God is infinitely majestic and powerful. There is no way that we can fully understand the great power of God. There's no way that we can fully conceive in our minds of just how great God truly is. We can go to the Bible, the Word of God, and we can understand so much about God from our study of the Word. And yet He is so great that I'm convinced we cannot really wrap our minds around the great power and majesty of God. And even though God is so much greater than we are, He still wants to hear our prayers. I'm amazed at the fact that God wants to listen to us, but He does. And He's made it very clear that He wants to hear our prayers. We've been talking about prayers by looking at examples of individuals in the Old Testament and New Testament that prayed. We've been looking at many of the other various subjects regarding prayer, such as the power of prayer as well. But for this last lesson, I want us to consider some very important principles of prayer that are found in the Bible. And we're going to start in the book of Psalms. I realize that the Psalms are written in a poetic fashion, and I understand that the Psalms are written primarily to be put to music and sung. However, I do believe some of the Psalms indicate great prayers given up by the psalmist unto God. For example, Psalm chapter 30 is a psalm of thanksgiving to God. And even though it is a psalm of thanksgiving to God, there's also a great deal we can learn about our prayers to God of thanksgiving. I believe it's important for us at times to pray to God for the express purpose of giving thanks to Him. Think in terms of the blessings that God has placed in your life. Think in terms of all the great things He has done for you. And then take the time to pray to God and thank Him for all that He has done. So let's open our Bibles to Psalm chapter 30. And let's note a few things that are said by way of thanksgiving unto God. And maybe from this then we can learn how we ought to express some of our thanksgiving unto God. Psalm 30 and verse 1, I will extol you, O Lord, for you have lifted me up and have not let my foes rejoice over me. Notice verse 2, O Lord my God, I cried out to you and you healed me. O Lord, you brought my soul up from the grave. You've kept me alive that I should not go down to the pit. David has been saved, and he recognizes that it is God that has saved him, and he wants to thank God for what God has done. Sing praise to the Lord, you saints of His, and give thanks at the remembrance of His holy name. For His anger is but for a moment. His favor is for life. Weeping may endure for a night, but joy comes in the morning. David not only is thankful himself, but now he's encouraging others to give thanks unto God for the great things that God has done. Verse 8, I cried out to you, O Lord, and to the Lord I made supplication. What profit is there in my blood when I go down to the pit? Will the dust praise you? Will it declare your truth? Hear, O Lord, and have mercy on me. Lord, be my helper. You have turned for me my mourning into dancing. You have put off my sackcloth and clothed me with gladness, to the end that my glory may sing praise to you and not be silent. O Lord my God, I will give thanks to you forever. The psalmist wants to thank God in song. He thanks God through the psalm. He wants to thank God in his prayers. And we need to be of the same mindset. We want to be individuals who are very, very thankful unto God, who are continually giving thanks to Him. Now let's talk about another kind of prayer in Psalm chapter 31. In this prayer, we see a psalm of need. Now the psalmist is requesting help from God. It's interesting when you read the Psalms to notice that in some of the Psalms, David is crying out to God for help. He's asking God where he is, in essence. Why aren't you helping me? And then at other times, you see that David has received the help that he needed, and he's thanking God for that help. Well, Psalm 31 is a psalm of need. I would strongly encourage you to read Psalm 31 frequently, especially when you're facing times of discouragement and difficulty. There was a time in my life when I was very, very discouraged. My dad has always encouraged me to look at the book of Psalms when I need some encouragement and when things have gone wrong. And I think that's very, very good advice, and I would advise you to do the same. Well, on one occasion, when I was discouraged, I read Psalm 31, and it really helped put things in perspective. So here we have King David, who himself is in trouble.
He has a need, and he's asking God to help him. Take a look at verse 1. In you, O Lord, I put my trust. Let me never be ashamed. Deliver me in your righteousness. Right from the very start, as David writes this psalm, he indicates the great trust that he has in God. When you and I go to God in prayer, we go to God in prayer because of just how much we trust him. So David automatically, and right from the beginning, indicates that he knows God can be trusted and that he knows that he needs God. Verse 2, bow down your ear to me. You see, he's asking God to hear him. Deliver me speedily. Be my rock of refuge, a fortress of defense to save me. For you are my rock and my fortress. Therefore, for your name's sake, lead me and guide me. Pull me out of the net which they have secretly laid for me. For you are my strength, and to your hand I commit my spirit. You have redeemed me, O Lord, God of truth. David knew he needed God. He expressed this unto God in this psalm. And as he does so with humility, humbly recognizing that he does, in fact, need God. As you go on and read this psalm, you see just how lonely David had become and how desperate his situation was. As he begins to describe it in verse 9, begging for mercy there, he says, O Lord, I'm in trouble. My eye wastes away with grief, yes, my soul and my body. For my life is spent with grief, and my years with sighing. My strength fails because of my iniquity, and my bones waste away. I am a reproach among all my enemies, but especially among my neighbors, and am repulsive to my acquaintances. Those who see me outside flee from me. Do you see the loneliness here? You see the desperation? Look at verse 13. For I hear the slander of many. Fear is on every side. While they take counsel together against me, they scheme to take away my life. But as for me, I trust in you, O Lord. I say, you are my God. My times are in your hand. Deliver me from the hand of my enemies. No matter how lonely we may become, no matter how desperate we may become, no matter how many enemies we may face, we must go to God in prayer, and we must completely and absolutely trust in God and know that God is going to help us. Look at verses 22 and 23 of the same psalm. For I said in my haste, I am cut off from before your eyes. Nevertheless, you heard the voice of my supplications when I cried out to you. Oh, love the Lord, all you his saints, for the Lord preserves the faithful and fully repays the proud person. Be of good courage, and he shall strengthen your heart, all you who hope in the Lord. Trust in God, and he will help you. Now, what's interesting to me, too, in this psalm is that when David is asking for help, in verse 2, he says, deliver me speedily. He wants God to help him immediately, to help him right away and to help him as quickly as possible. There was a time in my life when I had experienced an injury. The injury was of such a nature that it involved a great deal of extreme pain. That extreme pain would not go away for about a month and a half. And as I lay there in agony for about a month and a half over this particular injury, I would pray unto God and I would thank him for what I could learn from the pain. I would ask him to help me to learn the things I needed to from that pain, but I also begged him to take that pain away, and he did, eventually, after a month and a half. David wanted his problems and his suffering to be taken away speedily, to be taken away right away, and I believe most of us feel the same way when we're experiencing suffering. But notice in verses 9 through 10 that it becomes apparent that at least some of the suffering David was forced to endure, he had to endure for a long period of time. David said, have mercy on me, O Lord, for I am in trouble. My eye wastes away with grief, yes, my soul and my body, for my life is spent with grief, and my years with sighing. My strength fails because of my iniquity, and my bones waste away. This is talking about a long time of pain and a long time of suffering that he was forced to endure. I want you to remember this. When we go to God in prayer, I believe it's okay for us to ask God to remove the pain in our life right away or quickly. But understand this. He may remove that pain quickly. He may not remove it quickly, but he will remove it in time.
Or he may choose to allow that pain to stay with you because for some reason you may need that in your life, as Paul did in 2 Corinthians 12 with a thorn in the flesh that was in his life. Psalm 27:14 is one of the many psalms, one of the many verses, that encourages us to wait on the Lord. In fact, in that verse, the expression wait on the Lord is given three times, indicating that this is very important. When you go to God in prayer and you ask Him to remove suffering and pain from you, or when you ask Him for help in this life, understand that what you must do then is trust in the Lord and then wait on Him. Wait for Him to take care of the matter. In time, He will. And so many times you will be amazed when God does answer your prayers at what He is able to do. Ephesians chapter 3, verses 20 through 21, usually it is far beyond what you could have imagined, far beyond what you could have hoped for. I want us to notice Psalm chapter 32 as well. In this 32nd Psalm, we see some important things that were said unto God that we can keep in mind when we're praying to God. And the first one is found here in verse 5. I acknowledged my sin to you, and my iniquity I have not hidden. I said I will confess my transgressions to the Lord, and you forgave the iniquity of my sin. For this cause, listen to this, everyone who is godly shall pray to you in a time when you may be found. Surely in a flood of great waters they shall not come near him. In verse 5, he's asking God for forgiveness. In verse 6, he says that everyone who faithfully follows God needs to go to God in prayer for this very reason, to ask God for forgiveness. That brings us then to Psalm 51. Psalm 51 is no doubt expressed as a prayer unto God, a cry unto God for help, and in this case for forgiveness. We've touched on this a little bit before in one of the other lessons. The background of this is David's sin with Bathsheba. David had committed adultery with her. David then was complicit in the murder of her husband in his efforts to try and hide the adultery. And then later, the child that was born to that adulterous situation died. And all of this was because of David, because of his choices, his actions. Terrible consequences came. So many times when we sin, we pay a terrible price. We can, however, repent of that sin and ask God to forgive us, and therefore not pay the eternal price. But yet, even though we may be forgiven, so that we can be saved eternally, here in this life and on this earth, many times we're forced to suffer the consequences of our terrible decisions. David was forced to face those consequences, but he wanted forgiveness from God so that he could be saved eternally, and he expresses that in Psalm 51. Psalm 51 is a powerful psalm. It's a psalm of a man who is deeply convicted of the sins which he has committed. It's the psalm of a man who is hurting and in pain, who is in anguish because of what he has done and all the things that have been brought about because of his sin. He has lost that relationship with God that he once had. He wants that relationship to be returned. He wants to be in a saved condition yet again. And so in Psalm 51, in verse 1, we have these words, "Have mercy upon me, O God." That needs to be our prayer. When we've sinned against God, let's beg Him for mercy. According to your loving kindness, according to the multitude of your tender mercies, blot out my transgressions. We have the promise made to us in Hebrews chapter 10 that because of the blood of Jesus Christ, God not only forgives us of our sins, but He forgets those sins. That is, He treats us as though they never happened. This is what David is asking for. Blot out my transgressions. Wash me thoroughly from my iniquity and cleanse me from my sin. There may be times in your life as a Christian that you have sinned and you need to go to God and ask Him to forgive you of your sin. Well, look at Psalm 51 and see the great humility that David had and see how he was begging God for mercy, and we will do the same. He says, "Wash me thoroughly from my iniquity and cleanse me from my sin, for I acknowledge my transgressions." We don't try to hide them from God. We can't. God knows what we have done, but we need to tell Him what we've done, thereby admitting that we understand that what we have done is wrong, confessing those sins to Him. And my sin is always before me.
He's always suffering from what he has done. It's there in front of him. He wants to be forgiven. Against you, you only have I sinned and done this evil in your sight, that you may be found just when you speak and blameless when you judge. Behold, I was brought forth in iniquity, and in sin my mother conceived me. David is not saying that he was born with the sin of his ancestors on his soul. The Bible teaches no such thing. In fact, the Bible makes it very clear in Ezekiel chapter 18, the whole chapter, but particularly verse 20, that God does not pass on the sins of our ancestors to us. We're not born in sin in that way. I believe what David is doing here is the same thing he did in Psalm 58 when he uses exaggeration to emphasize what he's saying. In Psalm 58, he talks about children being born speaking lies. Well, babies can't speak when they're born, can they? So they're not literally born speaking lies. Therefore, it is an exaggeration. Keep in mind, this is a poetic book, and David is exaggerating his sinful condition here in verse 5. He feels so bad about what he has done. Verse 6, behold, you desire truth in the inward parts, and in the hidden part you will make me to know wisdom. Purge me with hyssop, and I shall be clean. Wash me, and I shall be whiter than snow. He trusts that God can forgive him, and so he begs for that forgiveness. And he knows then that when he receives that forgiveness, it will be just as though he had not committed that sin. He shall be whiter than snow. Verse 8, he says, make me hear joy and gladness, that the bones you have broken may rejoice. David is sad. He's depressed. He's discouraged because of his sin, because he has that guilt upon him. But he wants to be forgiven so he can have joy again, and that joy being the joy of salvation. His bones have been broken in this sense. His spirit has been crushed. His life has been crushed in so many ways because of what he has done. Verse 9, hide your face from my sins and blot out all my iniquities. Create in me a clean heart, O God. What a beautiful prayer. David's prayer was the prayer for forgiveness from a sin that involved a filthy heart, a wicked heart, a heart that he allowed to be given over to lust. And he's saying he wants that to go away. He says, take that away from me. He wants to be restored. Renew a steadfast spirit within me. Do not cast me away from your presence, and do not take your Holy Spirit from me. Restore to me the joy of your salvation, and uphold me by your generous spirit. Do you remember the day you were baptized into Jesus Christ? Do you remember the day that your sins were forgiven? That the blood of Jesus Christ took those sins away from you? You were washed in the blood of the Lamb. You remember that? Do you remember the joy you had? The peace you had? The excitement that you had of knowing that you were now a child of God, and that all your sins were gone, and God would treat you as though those sins had never taken place? Do you remember the joy of that salvation? David has lost that. David wants that back. Restore to me the joy of your salvation, and uphold me by your generous spirit. Then I will teach transgressors your ways, and sinners shall be converted to you. Deliver me from the guilt of bloodshed, O God, the God of my salvation, and my tongue shall sing aloud of your righteousness. O Lord, open my lips, and my mouth shall show forth your praise. For you do not desire sacrifice, or else I would give it. You do not delight in burnt offering. The sacrifices of God are a broken spirit, a broken and a contrite heart. These, O God, you will not despise. David wants to praise God in joy for the forgiveness that he has received. But he understands that if he's going to have that forgiveness, he must have a broken spirit and a contrite heart. He must be an individual who has come to humility, someone who has been crushed in his ego, someone who is no longer proud, someone who understands the nature of the sin that he has committed and what that sin has done for his relationship with God and his relationship to others. And so in all humility, he now is crushed. He's humbled, and he is praying unto God for help. Do good in your pleasure to Zion. Build the walls of Jerusalem. Then you shall be pleased with the sacrifices of righteousness, with burnt offerings and whole burnt offerings. Then they shall offer bulls on your altar. Psalm 51 is a beautiful psalm, a psalm that is, in essence, a prayer offered up unto God.

And we need to go to God in prayer and ask Him for such times. Now let's look at Psalm chapter 62, verses 5 through 8. And I want to notice a few more principles of prayer from the book of Psalms before we go on to the book of Proverbs. Psalm chapter 62 and verse 5. My soul, wait silently for God alone, for my expectation is from Him. He only is my rock and my salvation. He is my defense. I shall not be moved. In God is my salvation and my glory. The rock of my strength and my refuge is in God. Trust in Him at all times, you people. Pour out your heart before Him. God is a refuge for us. Indicating there the complete trust we have in God. That passage indicating the great power that God has, and therefore the need that we have to pour out our hearts in prayer unto God. I hope that you will do that. Pour out your hearts in prayer to God. Now, for just a moment, a few principles from the book of Proverbs that should affect our prayer life. Proverbs chapter 15 and verse 8. The sacrifice of the wicked is an abomination to the Lord, but the prayer of the upright is His delight. If you want God to answer your prayers, then live in such a way that you could be referred to as one who is upright. Proverbs 15:29. The Lord is far from the wicked, but He hears the prayer of the righteous. Proverbs chapter 28 and verse 9. One who turns his ear from the law, even his prayers are an abomination. So the book of Proverbs makes it very clear. God's going to listen to those who want to serve Him. Those who want to live in rebellion against God, He will not listen to. There are so many important principles that we can learn from the Old Testament concerning prayer. Many from the New Testament. We'll look at some of these just very briefly. Some of these we've already talked about. One principle from the New Testament is this. 1 Thessalonians chapter 1 and verse 17, pray without ceasing. And the very next verse, when you pray, make sure that you give thanks unto God. As you pray, 2 Thessalonians chapter 3 and verse 1, don't forget to pray for preachers. Paul asked for the prayers of the church. Preachers need the prayers of the church as well as do others. 1 Timothy chapter 2 is a very important chapter. It shows us that when men and women are assembled together for the purpose of prayer, for the purpose of worship, that it is men who are to lead that prayer. The same chapter shows us that those men are to be holy men. They're lifting up holy hands unto God in prayer. But that same chapter also tells us to pray for all men, including those who are in authority. There are some great principles we can learn concerning prayer in the book of James. We'll read just a couple of passages there. James wrote this, "My brethren, count it all joy when you fall into various trials, knowing that the testing of your faith produces patience, but that patience have its perfect work, that you may be perfect and complete, lacking nothing. If any of you lacks wisdom, let him ask of God, who gives to all liberally and without reproach, and it will be given to him. But let him ask in faith with no doubting, for he who doubts is like a wave of the sea driven and tossed by the wind. For let not that man suppose that he will receive anything from the Lord. He is a double-minded man and unstable in all his ways." When you pray unto God for help, you have confidence then that God is going to give you that help. And you pray fervently for that help. James chapter 5, verses 13 through 16. James writes, "Is anyone among you suffering? Let him pray. Is anyone cheerful? Let him sing. Is anyone among you sick? Let him call for the elders of the church and let them pray over him, anointing him with oil in the name of the Lord. And the prayer of faith will save the sick, and the Lord will raise him up. And if he has committed sins, he will be forgiven. Confess your trespasses to one another and pray for one another that you may be healed. The effective, fervent prayer of a righteous man avails much." 1 John chapter 1 talks about our prayer of confession. We need to understand that when we go to God and ask God to forgive us of our sins, He will most certainly do that. He'll answer our prayers when our prayers are in tune with God and His Word. But if our heart is not right, 1 John 3, 21-23, He will not answer our prayers. Christians can go to God in prayer with great confidence. Confidence that God will hear our prayers. 1 John 5, 14-16. Now I want to tell you a story about an individual. It's a true story. This individual has told me that I can tell this story. It's a story of a boy. Several years ago, I was watching the evening news one night, and I heard the story of a family that had gone out on vacation.

and had been swept away by the tide, and all of them had died except for one young boy. The young boy was from a town that I'd never heard of, in a state different from the one that I lived in, but I was so affected by the news, so bothered by the idea that this boy had been through so much and was going through so much, having lost his family, that I stopped right then and there, turned the TV off, and I prayed to God, and I begged that God would allow me to have some influence on that boy, to let me help that boy in some way whatsoever. I didn't know the boy. I didn't know where he lived. I simply prayed that prayer with fervency and prayed it from the heart. That following summer, after I had prayed that prayer, that young man showed up at the Bible youth camp that I direct. He was from another state, another town, but there he was, standing before me at that youth camp. And I had prayed that God would allow me to have an influence on that young man. That young man stayed with the church. He eventually was baptized into Christ. That young man is now preaching the gospel. That's not his full-time work, but he does that part-time. He teaches Bible class. He conducts Bible studies. He's very faithful, and he's very involved in the church. Now, I'd asked God to allow me to have some influence on that young man, and hopefully I have to some degree in a positive way. But think about that prayer. I didn't know him, didn't know where he lived, and yet God brought that young man into my life even as I requested. Now, I don't believe stories are our standard of authority. The Bible is our standard of authority. But I firmly believe God answers prayers, and he answered the prayer that I had that night in a very, very powerful way. God loves you. God bless you. Please work very, very hard to increase and improve and mature your prayer life.

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1: You might not think that you would need to go to the Bible to find ways that would potentially save thousands, maybe hundreds of thousands of lives. Fact of the matter is, if it were a book that were written by humans, that probably wouldn't be the case if it had been written, much of it, in 1450 BC. But what we find out is that there's something in the Bible called scientific foreknowledge. It's kind of a technical term, but what it really simply means is that there are scientific pieces of information. The people who wrote them simply could not have known how valuable, how important, how light years ahead of their time they were. And that's what we're going to look at in this particular section. We're going to talk about the singular idea that the Bible writers had an understanding of germs and an understanding of passing disease that did not come along for another 3,500 years. And we're going to start, ironically, in 1846 A.D. See, in 1846 A.D., there was a man by the name of Ignaz Semmelweis. And Semmelweis was a doctor in Vienna, Austria. He delivered babies, and when the women would check into his Division I lying-in unit, about 18% of them would not check out. He was losing about one-sixth of all of the women and all of the babies that were coming into his clinic. And it was literally driving him crazy. He just could not get over all of these women dying, and he would have nightmares about it. And he was the director of the Division I lying-in unit, but the other medical professionals saw that it was really getting on to him, and so they sent him on a sabbatical. While he was away on his sabbatical, one of his friends, a man by the name of Dr. Kalechka was helping a medical student do an autopsy on a dead body. This particular lady had died of the same thing that most all of them died of, something they called in 1846, 1847, labor fever. And as Dr. Kalechka and this first-year medical student were doing this autopsy, somehow the medical student bumped Dr. Kalechka and caused him to cut his finger. It wasn't a bad cut. No one thought that it would be something that would potentially kill Dr. Kalechka. But within 2 weeks, Dr. Kalechka was dead. When Semmelweis came back and they told him of Dr. Kalechka's death, he wondered what had happened, and they told him that they did an autopsy on Dr. Kalechka, and he had died they couldn't call it labor fever. But he had died of something that was very similar to what all of the women were dying of. Well, Dr. Semmelweis had seen what was going on in the clinic, but it never had dawned on him that there might be some way to pass that labor fever from a dead body to those live women. And that might be what was causing such high death rates. You see, up until this point, when Dr. Semmelweis had asked the other doctors and medical professionals and people who were in the hospital what was causing the death rate, basically they said that there was something like a miasma, a dark cloud of, for lack of a better term, bad luck that would be over the hospital when these women would come in to give birth. But he started sending letters and corresponding with hospitals all over the world, in Paris and London, and they had a similar death rate, 18%. Sometimes it would even jump up to 30%, sometimes even higher. And so he thought to himself, well, there's no way that there are miasmas all over the world, all over these particular hospitals. Surely there's got to be something else. And so he walked in one day and he saw that the medical students and the doctors would do autopsies on dead women before they would do anything else. Early in the morning, that's when they did their autopsies. And then they would all wash their hands in the same bowl of water with no germ-killing agent. And they would dry their hands on a towel that was not clean. And then they would go and perform their examinations on live women. And so Dr. Semmelweis looked at that situation and said, I think we're passing germs from the dead women to the live women. And he instituted some processes that he hoped would fix that. In fact, he said, from now on, anybody in my clinic, when you touch a live woman, you are going to clean your hands in a vat of chlorinated water, and you are going to dry them on a clean towel. And he said, the nurses are going to change the bed sheets of every single bed if a woman dies in that bed. Well, within just a few months, the death rate plummeted from 18% down to about 1% to 3%. And you would have thought that Semmelweis would have been a hero, but he wasn't. In fact, Semmelweis spent a greater part of the rest of his life writing letters to hospitals all over the world, telling them that they were passing germs from dead women to live women, and they were literally killing those women. And he wasn't given credit for that discovery until years after his death. So what's that got to do with the Bible? Well, it just so happens that the Old Testament, especially the first five books, were written by Moses in 1450 BC. And one of the main reasons for their writing was because Moses was going to be leading about 2 million Israelites out of Egypt, and they're going to be living in the wilderness. And so lots of these instructions were given to Moses to keep the Israelites alive. And when we go to Numbers chapter 19, we read something that at first seems odd. You look in verse 6 and it says that a priest needs to take cedar wood and hyssop and scarlet and throw them into the middle of a fire that's burning a red heifer. So it looks weird. You got this fire and there's a red heifer being burned, and you're supposed to throw cedar wood and scarlet and hyssop, and you're supposed to take all those ashes. And then you go down to verse 9 and it says, then a man who is clean shall gather up the ashes of the heifer and store them in a clean place for the congregation of Israel for the water of purification. You put those ashes in water. Well, then what did the Israelites do with those ashes? You read later on in that same chapter, Numbers 19, in verses 11 through 13, here's what the text says. He who touches the dead body of anyone shall be unclean 7 days. He shall purify himself with the water on the third day, and on the seventh day, then he'll be clean. Whoever touches the body of anyone who has died and does not purify himself defiles the tabernacle of the Lord. You see, simple rules. You take that water of purification, you put that ash mixture in it, and you wash on the third day and on the seventh day. Well, what would that have done? Well, with those ashes in that water, if you've ever looked up the old-timey recipe for lye soap, how did you make lye soap? Well, you would take the ashes of some kind of wood. What was added into that water of purification? Cedar wood. So you had lye being produced by that ash and water mixture. And then you were supposed to put scarlet in that mixture. Scarlet what? Scarlet wool it's talking about there. So that wool would have burned into tiny wool fibers. And so when you put that in the water of purification, it would have made lye. And those wool fibers would have made it so that a person would have to scrub to get it off of their skin. And you have a person who washes, has to dry so that the bacteria will die during that time that their skin is dried, and then washes again, and then and only then can that person in Israel in 1450 BC touch a live person. What's going on? That is God's soap recipe that literally, if you had used Moses' exact recipe in 1846, you would have saved the lives of tens of thousands of women all across the world. And how in the world did Moses know to pin it in 1450 BC? Just a lucky guess? Something based on years and decades of scientific research? No, certainly not. A prescription, a recipe from the great physician. See, the Bible is God's Word.
2: GBN Questions and Answers. We've got this good question today. What does the Bible say about kissing? You know, kissing is discussed in the Bible in two different forms. There is kissing that is a greeting, and then there is kissing that is a form of sexual expression. In the Bible, kissing was a common form of greeting, just like today people might shake hands. Romans 16:16 says, "Salute one another with a holy kiss. The churches of Christ salute you." 1 Peter chapter 5 and verse 14 says, "Greet one another with a kiss of love." Now, some people have thought from these passages that it was being commanded that Christians kiss one another. And occasionally you'll meet someone who will ask, why don't we keep the holy kiss like Paul commanded? But friends, I think this stems from a basic misunderstanding. You see, kissing as a greeting was something that already existed when Paul wrote. This is not something that the Apostle Paul or Peter came up with. In fact, I believe the emphasis of the Holy Spirit in the Scripture, the emphasis is on the word holy. Let it be a holy kiss. In other words, when Christians greet one another in the customary way, make sure that it's holy. Now, kissing today is not our customary form of greeting, and I'm glad for that, but whenever we greet, whatever our greeting today is, whether it be handshaking, hugging, etc., make sure that it is holy. Now, what about kissing as a form of sexual expression? Should people who are not married kiss one another? I believe that Matthew chapter 5 and verse 28 is a good guide for us because the principle in that text relates to lusting. A man is not to lust after a woman to whom he is not married. Now, that's true when it comes to looking, touching, or kissing. Sometimes a boy and a girl will kiss in such a way that it stirs up sexual desire and lust in one or both of them, and that would be a violation of biblical principles. That type of desire is for married people. This is what the Bible says. 2 Timothy chapter 2 and verse 22, "Flee also youthful lust, but pursue righteousness."
3: The 11th of the Hebrew Epistle describes faith as the substance of things hoped for and the evidence of things not seen. Because the basis of faith is the testimony of God who cannot lie, faith is the tangibility of as yet unrealized eternal things. Because God's testimony is the only proof necessary for anything, faith, still based on divine truth, is evidence of the as yet unseen. Those who possess such a faith demonstrate it in overt manners, and Hebrews 11 provides the names of at least 16 persons who did so. We are called upon to do the same, for it is impossible to please God in any other way. Our faith is manifested not only by the acknowledgement of the reality and existence of the Almighty, but also by diligently seeking Him. That diligence indicates that the faith of the New Testament is not passive, but active. For knowledge of that promised heavenly country, that faith is renewed every morning. As Paul admonished the Galatian churches, let us not be weary in well-doing, for in due season we shall reap if we faint not.

0: Hi there. Welcome to Digging Deep. My name is Dan Cates. We often will hear those who are opponents of the truth say that those who practice baptism believe in works salvation. They will suggest that one who is baptized is trying to work his way into heaven. We want to consider for just a few minutes whether that is an accurate assertion. When we think about language, specifically the English language, although the principles are universal, we understand that verbs take different forms. For instance, verbs vary based upon tense. Some verbs are present tense, some are past tense, some are future tense. In fact, in English, we have over a dozen different types of tenses. And the same, again, is true in other languages. We also will speak in terms of mood. If someone is making a statement, he will use the indicative mood. If he is issuing a command, he will use the imperative mood. If he's asking a question, he will be using the interrogative mood, and so forth. We also have differences in verbs based upon voice. And it's those differences that really help us to appreciate the point that we're going to be making today. In English, there are two different voices. Now, some languages will have three. For instance, Greek has three different voices. And we'll speak about why they have three and English has two in just a moment. The two voices in English are the active and passive voices. Very simply, the active voice is the voice where the one who is speaking is, or the one who is performing the action is the subject. So the subject of the verb is the one who is acting upon whatever the direct object would be. For instance, if we said Jesus taught his disciples, that verb, taught, is in the active voice because Jesus, the subject, is the one who is performing the action. Jesus taught disciples. Now, we can rearrange that sentence so that we retain the meaning. We still have Jesus doing the teaching. We still have the teaching being done, and we still have the disciples receiving the teaching. But we can make the disciples the subject. Instead of Jesus teaches the disciples or Jesus taught the disciples, depending on what tense we wanted, we could say the disciples are being taught by Jesus, or the disciples were taught by Jesus. And we have now taken that which was active and we've made it passive. You see, in passive sentences, the subject is not performing the action. The subject is receiving the action. Now, let's illustrate this on the board so that we can see the difference between these things. In an active voice sentence, the subject performs the action. The actual performing of the action is demonstrated with an action verb. And the recipient of the action is the direct object of that action. For instance, Jesus taught disciples. To make something passive, we take the direct object and we move that into the subject spot. We retain an action verb, but we have no direct object. Our subject is moved to the position of an object in a prepositional phrase. Jesus taught disciples. Disciples were taught by, preposition, Jesus, object of the preposition. So you see the difference between the active and passive. We mentioned that Greek will actually have three voices. The third voice for the Greeks is called the middle voice, and some other languages will have that middle voice. And what that would entail is the subject performing the action on himself, for himself, and so forth. So that's actually covered in the English active voice. But the active voice, subject, action verb, direct object. Passive voice, subject, still an action verb, although it's being used in the passive voice. A preposition and then an object of the preposition if we want to retain the subject. Now, when we think about those who are saying that you believe in works salvation, it would do well to ask them what they did in order to be saved. Some would say, well, I believed. Belief is a work. Belief is something that you do. It's an action verb. Let's say that the person to whom you're talking is named Charles. Charles believed Bible. Okay, my subject is performing the action. That's an action. That's a work. Someone might say, well, to be saved, I repented of my sins. Or repentance certainly is necessary, as belief is. But again, that's an action. Let's say Charles again. Charles repented. Okay, he is performing that action. In fact, truth be told, whether we think that somebody is saved because he merely believes, or whether we think that somebody is saved because he prays to Jesus and asks for salvation or asks for Jesus to come into his heart, all of those are worded in the active voice because in each one of them, the subject is performing the action. Indeed, when we are wanting to obey the gospel, there are certain actions which we have to perform. We must hear the word, Romans 10:17. We must believe the word. We must build faith in the word. And that believing, he that believeth, that's an action. That's a work by definition. We also understand that repentance is necessary. We must repent of our sins if we are going to be added to the Lord's church. And we understand that without repentance, we haven't changed. We're wanting to live our old lives. We just want to do so in the state of being saved. And those two things are mutually exclusive. One who is going to be saved must confess. We understand that. Matthew 10:32-33. If we confess Christ before men, he will confess us. If we deny him, he will deny us. But notice that all of those things fit in this active voice form for the sentence. In order to be saved, I heard the word. In order to be saved, I believed the word. In order to be saved, I repented of my sins. In order to be saved, I confessed that Jesus Christ was the Son of God. But you'll notice we haven't gotten to baptism yet. If baptism be a work of a man who is wanting to be saved, then it should follow that same form. When I was saved, I baptized. No, that's not right. We don't say, I baptized. Why? Because that's not our act. That's not our work. That's not something which we are doing. Rather, we say, I was baptized. In Mark 16:16, Jesus said, he that believeth and is baptized shall be saved, but he that believeth not shall be damned. He that believeth, that's an action, and is baptized, that's not an action. The subject there is receiving the action. He is baptized. He's the one being baptized. When we go over into the book of Acts and we read about the accounts of those who were added to the Lord's church in the early days of it, Acts 2:38, we see that those who were present on Pentecost were told by Peter, repent and be baptized, every one of you, in the name of Jesus Christ. You repent. You perform that action. And you be baptized. An action verb, but in the passive voice. They weren't baptizing somebody. They were being baptized. If we go over into Acts 8, and we look in verse 13, then Simon himself believed, and when he was baptized. Verse 12, but when they believed Philip, preaching the things concerning the kingdom of God and the name of Jesus Christ, they were baptized, both men and women. If we go over into Acts 22:16, and we consider the conversion account of Saul or Paul, and now why tarriest thou, Ananias asked him, arise, that's an action, and be baptized, and wash away thy sins. Now, the wash away thy sins there is spoken of in the active voice, the passive voice, be baptized. I would suggest that his washing away his sins demonstrates that he is submitting to the command to be baptized. The being baptized, though, is that passive voice. When someone says, you believe in works salvation, the way to answer that, using language, specifically the English language, is to ask, what did you do to be saved? And that person will say, I performed some action, even if the action is just ask Jesus to come into my heart. But a New Testament Christian, when he asks that, answers that question, will say, I didn't do anything to be saved. I heard the word, I believed it, I repented of my sins, I confessed that Christ is the Son of God. But all of that took place before I was converted. All of that took place before I entered into salvation. You see, I was saved at the point not that I performed some action, but I was saved at the point that I was baptized. We understand from Acts 2:38, that at that point, one receives remission of sins. We understand from Acts 22:16, that at that point, one's sins are washed away. Now we could ask this question, who is sending those sins into remission? Who is washing those sins away? But it's not the one who is being baptized. If we go to Colossians chapter 2, we learn that baptism is the operation, or the work, if you will, of God. Notice with me, if you will, Colossians 2:12. We actually can begin earlier than that. We might, for appreciation of what baptism entails, mention verse 11, in whom also ye are circumcised with the circumcision made without hands, in putting off the body of the sins of the flesh by the circumcision of Christ. Not a physical outward circumcision, but the circumcision of the heart. Buried is a participle showing the means by which that's taking place. Buried with him in baptism, wherein also ye are risen with him through the faith, notice this, of the operation of God, who hath raised him from the dead. One who is baptized is passively engaged in the process. Now, we could word it this way based on what we saw in Colossians 2:12. Since this is the operation of God, God baptized the sinner. God washed the sinner. Thank you so much for this study.
1: This has been a presentation of GBN, the Gospel Broadcasting Network.
2: When did the Apostle Paul have his sins forgiven? In Acts chapter 9, Jesus appeared to Paul and said, "You will be told what you must do." Paul was so scared, he didn't eat, he didn't drink, he prayed for 3 days. Now, what would you be praying for if you'd been killing Christians? I would pray, "Lord, please forgive me." Yet after praying for 3 days, he wasn't saved yet. He was told, "Why are you waiting? Arise and be baptized and wash away your sins, calling on the name of the Lord." And now, I have the same question for you. Why are you waiting?

0: Welcome back to the Authentic Christian Podcast. I'm Aaron. This is Tucker. This is Scott. And today we're going to talk about how you respond to your enemies. How do you love your enemies? And what does it look like? Okay, so on today's episode, we're talking about how to love your enemies. Believe it or not, the Bible says that you're supposed to love your enemies, and it gives a lot of verses and instruction on how you're supposed to treat your enemies, which is really kind of countercultural. You know, I've got my Apologetics Press study Bible right here.
1: Gotta plug it.
0: Gotta plug it. It's got great stuff. It's the only study Bible I recommend. But let me just read this to you, okay? Whereas the New Testament says to love, bless, do good, and to pray for those that persecute you, this is going to reference the Quran, which is the religious book that Islam uses, okay? Mm-hmm. This is basically what, and Jesus also said this, whoever slaps you on your right cheek, turn the other to him also. So those that persecute you, bless them, do good to them. If they strike you on this cheek, turn the other cheek. And to love your enemies, the Quran says, one who attacks you, attack him in the like manner as he attacked you, Surah 2:194. So there's a difference between Christianity and other world religions, right?
1: Yeah.
0: That's one of the primary ones, and that is, how do you respond to somebody that attacks you? How do you respond to somebody that persecutes you? And so in that episode today, we're going to talk about what you do to that, your enemy, what you do to them. How do you respond? Love your enemies. What are some different ways that we can do that? What are some different ways the Bible advises that we're supposed to show to other people?
2: Well, Luke 6:27, do good to them that hate you.
0: Yeah. You want to elaborate on that or just?
2: Okay. I mean, I suppose an example you can give, something that might be typical in our culture today. Most everybody goes to work, or they go to school, or they go to college. Mm-hmm. And most everybody has dealt with someone in their life at some point. You know, there's always that person that's out to get you, so to speak, to different various levels.
0: Sure.
2: They've got something bad to say.
0: Sure.
2: Maybe they're trying to bully you if you're still in school. Mm-hmm. That's a little bit more common there. But there's workplace bullying, too.
0: Yeah, oh, yeah.
2: You can choose to engage in that same activity yourself and do the same thing back to them. Or you can be the person that rises above and decides that you're going to, when they come up in conversation, you're not going to say the bad things about them.
0: Yeah.
2: You're going to say, you know, I really appreciate the way that they do this. I understand that there's some things going on, but really, if you look at the big picture, that maybe they talk a lot, they're very critical of others, but they work hard, you know. So doing good to others, it can be a verbal thing that you can say.
0: Taking the high road.
2: Yeah, you can choose to take the high road. You can say good things about them. Maybe you hear about something that's happened to them in their life. They've lost a spouse. They've lost a loved one. They're your enemy. They bullied you all this time. They've criticized you. They've done whatever. They've thrown you under the bus. It doesn't matter. You go and be there for them.
0: Yeah.
2: I mean, maybe you don't have the relationship where you can go to the funeral or the event or whatever it may be, but you can certainly write a card, be sincere, be kind, be polite, leave the condolences basket, do something for them. Maybe they lost their job. Continue with that same thing. If you know good and will, they're going to be out on the street. If they don't get help, help them out.
0: Yeah, you know, you basically brought up the idea of you're supposed to treat others, and the golden rule, treat others as you want to be treated.
2: Yeah.
0: And you made the distinction between somebody's mean to you. What's the normal response? Be mean right back to them. You know, if somebody's out to get you, throws you under the bus, you're just going to wait, right?
2: Well, that's like what you just read from the Quran there.
0: Yeah,
2: right?
0: That's the idea.
2: Yeah.
0: Hey, if someone does this to you, you do the same thing back. They persecute you, you do the same thing back to them. Whereas, you know, when Jesus talked about loving your enemies, Jesus basically said you do good to those that persecute you. And then he said, that's the way you're going to show the distinction. That's the way that people are going to see that you're different. Because the people, being good to the people that love you, that's what everybody does. You know, everyone, even people who are, you'd say, you know, evil people, they love the people that love them.
1: Yeah. I got a good verse that'll tie into what both of you are saying. You go to Romans 12:17. Repay no one evil for evil. Have regard for good things in the sight of all men. If it is possible. If it is possible, that's a good thing. As much as it depends on you, live peaceably with all men. Beloved, do not avenge yourselves, but rather give place to wrath, for it is written, vengeance is mine, I will repay, says the Lord. So, man, when it gets hard, like, at least we can know that God, I mean, he's going to take care of it in his own way, is we just do our part in loving back to our enemies, even when they're spitting on you or hating you and slamming your name in the ground. The best thing we can do is like respond the way Jesus would.
0: Romans 12:20, the next verse. Therefore, it's a quotation from Proverbs 25, verses 21 and 22.
1: That's cool.
0: So there you go. Some more wisdom. It says, therefore, if your enemy is hungry, feed him. For if he's thirsty, give him a drink. In doing so, you'll heap coals of fire on his head. Now, I'm not really saying you shouldn't focus on the last part. I'm saying you should focus on the first part. But the Bible basically says, look, when you're doing good for somebody that's evil, in the end, they're going to be held accountable for their actions. That doesn't mean that it should change your actions as a Christian.
1: Yeah, even if we are the best person on the planet and we do everything right, I mean, Jesus still died for me and he still died for that person and he loves that person just as much as he loves me. And so it's like, that humbles me to be like, I'm no better than him.
0: Yeah.
1: So I need to hate his sin, but I don't need to hate the sinner.
2: Yeah, Luke 6:35, but love your enemies and do good and lend, expecting nothing in return, and your reward will be great, and you will be sons of the Most High, for he is kind to the ungrateful and the evil.
0: Yeah, you're exactly right.
1: Yeah. I mean, you think about how did Jesus respond?
0: Look at his example.
1: Yeah, he's like, Father, forgive them. They don't know what they do.
2: He died for the people that nailed him to the cross.
0: That's right.
1: Yeah, you don't know what you... Sometimes you don't know you're... maybe treating someone the wrong way, and then a friend or something calls you out, and you're like, hey, man, you're treating that person badly, and you're like, wow, I didn't know that. Maybe you don't know.
0: Well, think about that with Jesus, right? Let's look at his example for a couple minutes. Jesus created all things that were created, John 1:3.
1: Yeah.
0: Jesus came to his own didn't receive him. So Jesus literally comes to his creation, the people that he created, he comes to them, and they reject him, right? And then he still does what?
1: Still loves them.
0: He loves them enough and goes and dies on the cross for them.
1: Yeah.
0: And while he's on the cross, Father, forgive them. They know not what they do. It's Jesus didn't forgive them. Some people think, well, when he said that, it forgave everybody. No, it was an attitude of forgiveness. Because if you look in Acts chapter 2, those people who basically are pricked in the heart and they say, wow, we did crucify the Messiah. They say to Peter, what do we need to do? And he didn't say, well, Jesus already forgave you. He said, repent and be baptized for the forgiveness of your sins. Yeah. But what Jesus is saying on the cross, Luke 23:34, Father, forgive them. They know not what they do. Is he saying, look, they do not understand that they're killing the Messiah. When they turn, please forgive them. It's an attitude of forgiveness.
1: Yeah, in episode 1, we talked about Hitler. And it's like, Hitler did some evil stuff, but Jesus still died for him. And, I mean, I would say he'd be an enemy of us, or Hitler would be an enemy of us because of what he did. But Jesus still died for him. I mean, I sin. I mean, so I haven't killed anybody, but... Jesus still died for both of us.
0: Yeah.
1: And so who am I to think, well, I'm so righteous that I shouldn't give love to an enemy.
0: Yeah. You know, you said you haven't killed anybody. I was over the quarantine. We put some videos up on YouTube or on Facebook, and it was like, did God cause the coronavirus is one I did.
1: Yeah.
0: And I got a response from a woman that said, I want to study. So I called her, and I won't say what her name was, but I was talking to her about we were studying through how to become a Christian. And I asked her, I said, have you ever killed anybody? Because they were Christian, like the Apostle Paul had. Because I was trying to explain to her, the Apostle Paul had cast his vote against people, Acts 26, maybe 10. He had arrested, drug off Christians to prison, and yet God was able to forgive him. And I said, have you ever killed somebody because they were Christian? And she's like, well, not because they were Christian. And I was like, what do you mean? She's like, I murdered somebody, and I went to prison for it, and I got out. I'm trying to get my life right.
1: Wow.
0: And I said, look, you realize you can be forgiven of that. I mean, that's the blood of the power of the blood of Christ. There's nothing you can do that will not be forgiven if you're willing to repent of it.
1: I mean, even Christians were afraid of Paul.
0: Yeah.
1: But he was a Christian, though.
0: I mean, can you imagine Paul? You've heard about this guy who arrests Christians. Acts 9:2, I think he had letters of authority to go all the way to Damascus. It was like 140 miles maybe away just to arrest Christians, and which was a lot longer trip back then. It wasn't a two-hour car ride. 100, 140 miles, something like that, to go arrest Christians. And this guy then... is converted, and he comes to your congregation, and you're like, what are you here for? I'm a Christian now. Yeah, sure you are. Right.
1: Yeah.
0: I mean, God will forgive. Look at that list of people in 1 Corinthians chapter 6, verses 9 and 10. It's a list of a lot of bad sins.
2: Yeah.
0: And verse 11 says they were washed, they were sanctified, they were justified.
2: Well, in this case, good old Barnabas, once again, the encourager, right?
0: Yeah.
2: I mean, what a perfect example.
0: Yeah.
2: Mm-hmm. He went and took Paul.
0: Yeah.
2: He brought him.
0: Brought him to the people because they're likely saying, yeah, we heard of this Paul guy.
2: Literally their enemy, right?
0: Yeah. And he brought them.
2: He embodied this.
0: Yeah.
2: Yeah.
0: And you look to it, if we're supposed to basically imitate Christ, right?
1: Mm-hmm.
0: You've got the first Christian martyr, Stephen, in Acts chapter 7. What did he say? he basically said, whenever he's being stoned, he said, don't count this sin against them.
1: Me. Yeah.
0: Just like Jesus, you know?
1: Well, it makes me think of Proverbs 16.
0: Mm-hmm.
1: It's talking about honeycombs.
0: Okay.
1: Go to verse 24. This is how we can respond back. Pleasant words are like a honeycomb, sweetness to the soul and health to the bones. And it kind of goes back to what Scott said. Like, there's no telling. Maybe this enemy has had an awful life, and all this person knows is that, you know, how to respond. And so maybe we could be the only Jesus, I've heard people say, the only Jesus that person ever sees, and maybe that changes him, you know. Maybe our words help that person and whatever they're going in their life to become a good guy.
0: Well, it sets you apart from others, you know. If they're mean to everybody and you're nice to them, they're going to be like, well, what's wrong with this guy? You know, like, why is he nice to me? I'm mean to everybody and everyone's mean to me except for this person. I mean, so that can sort of open up a door. What about, I mean, there's so many Bible verses that talk about, what did Jesus say in the Sermon on the Mount about praying for your enemies?
1: Tell me about it.
0: Well, he basically said, you've heard that it said you shall love your neighbor, hate your enemy. I say to you, love your enemies, Matthew 5:44 now. Bless those who curse you, do good to those who hate for you, and pray for those who spitefully use you and persecute you, that you may be, and if you do all these things, here's the result, that you may be the sons of your Father in heaven. For he makes the sun rise on the evil and the good, sends rain on the just and the unjust. So he basically says, look, God does good to those who love him and who hate him. You should do the same thing.
2: Mm-hmm. I mean, earlier. Yeah.
0: How hard is it to pray for somebody that is an enemy of yours?
2: Yeah, it really depends. And you think about it, I mean, it's difficult to pray for somebody that's trying to hurt you.
0: Yeah.
2: But, you know, your enemies can also be those who are trying to hurt your friends and your family.
0: Yeah. I got a story about my wife. So we used to live in Raleigh, North Carolina, and she used to work for one of the TV stations there. And so I would go with her when she had like to film stuff, you know, just, you know, pretty girl in the street with a camera and a camera guy, people mess with her. So I would go with her, and she was filming this spot out in front of this building, and she wasn't bothering anybody. She's on public space. And this guy came out of his front yard and started like screaming at her about, you know, don't mess up my flower bed. We weren't even near his garden. He's like, don't get on my flower bed. You're going to ruin those flowers. And I'm like, what's he talking about? Well, of course, he's yelling at my wife. So what's my immediate reaction? Oh, man, I got hot. I was mad. And so, you know, I was just like, sir, we're not touching your flowers. We're not going to touch your flower bed. Everything's fine. Well, my wife, like, I don't remember if she was about to cry or not. But we get back to the car, and I was still mad. I was so mad, like, you know, I should have said this to that guy. I should have said this. And my wife is like, can we pray for him? Oh, man.
1: Don't we love, like, each of our wives just to point us back? Like, I remember the same thing, kind of like one story with my wife, Megan. She's just like, we went through something. And then she's like, well, you never know what they're going through in your life. And you're like, man, like, it humbles you. And you're like, you really never know. It points back to the shoes you were talking about. Someone could be facing something really hard. But
0: yeah, when she said that, I was like, it was like a wake up call. Cause here I am, you know, this guy who thinks he's, you know, fairly spiritual, and I'm angry at this guy. And my wife is like the embodiment of it. She's like, hey, can we pray for him? I'm like, what? Can we, well, I guess that's what we're supposed to do, right?
1: Yeah.
0: But I remember I've had times in my life where she's been like, hey, let's pray for that person. There have been times, I remember one time specifically, I was on I-40. I know exactly, I was right before the Wade Avenue exit. I knew exactly where I was. And she was like, we should pray for that person. And I was like, I don't want to. Yeah. Because I was so angry. And she's like, no, we need to pray for him. Like, those are the things that's living it, you know? And so, pray for your enemies. That's what it looks like in real life. Even if there was the times where I was like, oh, man, I don't feel like it. My wife's like, no, we need to do it. And she was the one who actually he was mean to her, not mean to me.
1: Yeah, you were trying to stand up for her.
0: Yeah.
1: Yeah.
0: And she was like, let's pray for him. I remember thinking like, wow, I'll never forget that. They'll stick with me forever.
1: Yeah.
0: Yeah.
1: I think sometimes there's moments where like, maybe it's a stranger, you know, like that guy. And then maybe, you know, it's hard. And then there's times where if you know someone and you're personal with it, and then like, you know, hard times come about. It is hard. You're like, man, I don't want to pray for that person. I don't want to love them or bless them. So, you know, the different moments are harder. I think one verse I wanted to point out that we were talking about earlier, that even the disciples faced people that when they went to town to preach the gospel, Jesus told them like in Luke 9:5 to dust off your sandals and go on. So like, there's an appropriate time to deal with some stuff. And then, you know, think dust your sandals off, figuratively for us, unless you're wearing sandals, and then, you know, go on, you know, just leave it, go on.
0: Yeah. Well, I mean, you basically said earlier too, as much as is possible, live at peace with all men.
1: Yeah.
0: There's going to come times where you have enemies that you try to be nice to and they don't want any part of it. And you have to use your judgment. It's a judgment call as to when to say, okay, I'm going to dust off my sandals. I'm going to move on. Because if you spend too much time focusing on this one person, you know, I mean, if you try to teach this person or start a relationship with somebody four or five times and they reject it every time, you have to at some point use your judgment and say, is it better for me to keep working on this person, or how much more work could be done if I move on and dust off my sandals and go to somebody else?
1: Yeah. All right. So you guys might know this verse. This guy, you might could look it up for me. What is the verse? It's talking about when you share the gospel, because like you're going to get enemies, and that it might even divide up your family.
0: Yeah.
1: Like, I mean, or your friends, you know, it'll be times where when you share the gospel, you're going to face some tough times, and that's okay because, I mean, you're doing the right thing, even though it might cause some division.
0: Yeah.
1: You know, you love that person. You stick with Jesus.
0: There's a couple different ones like that. The one I've got is Luke chapter 12, where he basically says, do you suppose I came to get, this is Luke 12:51 is where one of them starts. Do you suppose that I came to give, another one, if you want to look it up, is Matthew 10:34-36.
1: I'll get that one.
0: Do you suppose I came to bring peace on the earth? I tell you, not at all, but rather division. From now on, five in one house will be divided, three against two against three. Father will be divided against son and son against father, mother against daughter against mother, mother-in-law against daughter-in-law against her mother-in-law. So basically what he's saying is, look, like the gospel is going to divide people. There are going to be enemies in your own household. Yeah, I mean, that's, yeah.
2: Well, this verse in 1 John 4:20, really, I think, is written to the church and members of the church. Mm-hmm. But the principle of it, you can apply outside of that. And it says, if a man say, I love God and hateth his brother, he's a liar.
0: Yeah.
2: For he that loveth not his brother whom he hath seen, how can he love God whom he hath not seen?
0: Mm-hmm.
1: Yeah.
2: And so I guess the principle of it is, even if people are doing you wrong, you're still required to love them. And it says that if you don't learn to do that, that really, how can you claim that you love God who you've not seen?
0: Well, that's what Matthew 25, starting in verse 31, you have a judgment scene, and it basically talks about, you know, you saw someone naked and you said, be warmed and filled. Well, I think it's James 2, but mm-hmm. you basically talk about, you have someone's naked and you clothe them. That was thirsty, you give them a drink. Hungry, you feed them. And they're like, Lord, when did we do that to you? And he's like, when you did it to the least of these, you did it to me.
1: Yeah.
0: So yeah, the way we treat others, the way we treat our brethren, that reflects actually how we love and how we treat God.
1: Well, it's like the gospel doesn't just call us just to like, not just to say words, but to actually act on what you're going to do. It's not just a one belief, but it's, you know, being obedient. So it's like, you know, like you say, like, I could say I love you, but if I don't actually show you love and give love, then, mm-hmm. you know, your words are just nothing.
0: Like, yeah. Well, that's why I think it calls you to act. It's not just something you say. I mean, in Matthew, if I go back to Matthew chapter 5, which is where I was earlier, there's such a long 5 verses, like 43-48, mm-hmm. That Sermon on the Mount passage. Let me get back to Matthew chapter 5. So he's talking about love those, do good to those who hate you. And then verse 46, for if you love those who love you, what reward do you have? Do not even the tax collectors do the same? If you greet your brethren only, what do you do more than others? Everybody does that, you know. Do not even the tax collectors do so? Therefore, you should be perfect as your Father in heaven is perfect. Now, that word perfect there is telios, whatever, in Greek. It doesn't mean without flaw, right? Now, God is without flaw, but when we're supposed to be perfect, it means morally mature, complete in all things. So some people read that verse and say, so I have to be perfect? I can't mess up. That's not what the Greek word means.
1: Yeah, you're going to mess up.
0: Yeah, yeah. So, and we're going to talk about that in another episode too, about, you know, what happens whenever we sin. We have an advocate with the Father, the 1 John lesson. But, yeah, I mean, that's the golden rule, Matthew 7:12. Do unto others as you'd have them do unto you.
2: Yeah, and we need that right now, especially right now, even in the country in the broad sense, right?
0: Yeah.
2: Not all of your enemies. The country right now is so divided. Man. It's so split up, right?
0: Yeah.
2: Everybody's got a different thought. They get a different opinion. And at the end of the day, we're going to go to the ballot box, mm-hmm. and somebody's going to win. Are mm-hmm. we going to choose to treat our friends, our neighbors, our Christian brothers and sisters who may have thought something different mm-hmm. politically, poorly? Because they didn't choose to vote the same way that I did. So, I mean, not to try to get really deep off into politics, but the point is, we're talking about how to love our enemies. We've looked at a lot of these passages.
0: Yeah.
2: The practical mm-hmm. application of it becomes very real, especially when you look at what's going on right now
0: yeah.
2: around us. How can we love those who we would perceive as trying to do harm to us.
0: Yeah.
2: What are some things that we can do day to day to show that? Well, I mentioned earlier about the workplace examples and things like that.
0: Sure.
2: You know, I've gone through these situations in my life. I'm sure y'all have too. I'm sure our viewers, our listeners have as well.
0: Yeah.
2: You know, I grew up bullied sometimes by a friend, you know what I say?
0: Sure.
2: I don't know. It was a really bad relationship, really, when you look back at
0: well,
2: things.
0: Well, there were kids I wanted to be friends with because they were cool. They were the ones that bullied me, so I'd say they're my friend.
2: But. Yeah, I was the younger guy. They were a little bit older, a few years older, a few grades ahead. I would always hang out with them. They would pick on me sometimes and things like that. And, you know, as we got older and I started to go down my own path and they went down theirs in a different direction. Mm-hmm. I mean, the guy I'm talking about really, he ended up dying from an overdose.
0: Oh, wow.
2: But I guess what I'm trying to say is I reached a point where I had a choice that I could hold on to the negativity,
0: mm-hmm.
2: the bad feelings, mm-hmm. the bad relationship that we had.

0: make amends, even if you know that person disagrees or if there's been bad blood. Do your best to try to ignore that. It doesn't mean that act like sin doesn't exist, sure, or act like you are obligated to just overlook everything that somebody does, but the point is,
1: what's the end goal?
0: Yeah. Do good to them because you hope that your example is going to soften their heart.
1: Yeah, and to open up and to give you an opportunity where you can teach them the gospel.
0: Yeah.
1: I mean, if somebody's mean to you and you just you're mean right back, that's going to end that relationship. Whereas if someone's mean to me or someone speaks critically, mm-hmm, and I reach out and say, hey man, like, you know, are you okay?
2: Yeah.
1: Something going on? Now, they may not respond in that moment, but maybe later you're able to have a conversation with them about something much more important.
2: Yeah. You know? I mean, what if your actions could change somebody? It reminds me of what we talked about in a previous episode of, like, they will know us by our love for people.
1: Mm-hmm.
2: And, like, you know, I don't know, I always think about this. My mom always says, if you need me, I'm here for you, even at 3 a.m. And I always think of that phrase, even at 3 a.m. And, like, you know, people will know us. Like, and I think it's so good that you brought up the culture because, you know, we're still relevant. And, you know, there's some crazy stuff going on in our culture right now.
1: Mm-hmm.
2: And so it's so important for us to remind ourselves, and we're not perfect, but to try to be known by our love and not for just everything that we're against and the bad things and everything, but, you know, to be known for love and truth and point back to here. And we got your back if you need us. Hey guys, thanks for listening to the Authentic Christian Podcast. 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
0: Christians are going to face more and more pressure as the political climate continues to go in the way that it's been going the last 10 years, whatever, however many years back you want to go.
1: Yeah.
0: You can't argue that it hasn't become more difficult in certain ways for people to be Christians and to be public about that and to say certain things and practice certain things without getting pushback. And now that's reached the point where sometimes it's coming from the political spectrum. We've got a choice to make right now in our attitude about how we're going to treat those who are pushing against us, whether we're going to get down in the ditches and fight and brawl that out the same way that they're going to do, or if we're going to have that attitude of grace and
1: mercy. Well, you're going to lose if you do that.
0: Yeah.
1: You know, we, as Christians, you can't win the battle.
0: Can't sling mud.
1: No, because the other side, because if you're trying to be a Christian, mm-hmm, and someone else has a different opinion, and they sling mud, and you try to sling mud back, they don't have Christian morals behind it, you're going to lose.
0: Yeah.
1: You know? I mean, it's like if you're trying to fight with a guy that's going to fight dirty because he doesn't think there's anything wrong with it. I mean, that Jesus calls you to live a higher calling.
2: Yeah.
1: It's not to respond the same way everyone else does. It's to respond in a higher way, the way Jesus did.
2: Man, this verse, I just happened to look down and see it. But, yeah. It's like...
1: What verse is it?
2: Oh, sorry. It's Matthew chapter 5, verse 13 and 14.
1: Okay.
2: Actually, let's just go to 14. But I was going to say, like, you know, as Christians, we are not perfect, and we choose to, like, every day wake up and say, I'm going to do my best. I'm going to mess up, but, you know, I'm going to keep on walking in the light, which we're going to talk about later, and Jesus has got me. And for what reason? It's like, so with all that everyday struggle, you lean into this verse, like, we'll just go to 5:14 in Matthew. You are the light of the world. A city that is set on a hill cannot be hidden. And then we'll just go on. Nor do they light a lamp and put it under a basket, but on a lampstand, and it gives light to all who are in the house. Let your light shine, verse 16, before their men, that they may see your good works and glorify your Father in heaven. Mm-hmm. So it's not saying we're perfect and we're going to be this light. It's like, I'm your brother and I'm your sister, and we're going to do the best we can, and we're going to stick together through the hard times and love each other to be that light.
1: It's supposed to be a beacon.
0: You mentioned verse 13. I think that was appropriate too. Salt of the earth.
2: Yeah.
0: If we lose that savor, what good are we? We're going to be useless.
1: Yeah.
0: I mean, that goes against the whole point of why we're here as the church, which is what? To make known the what? You know, can you finish the verse?
1: Sorry, say it again.
0: The purpose of the church.
1: Manifold
0: to make known
1: wisdom.
0: The manifold wisdom of God, right?
1: Mm-hmm.
0: We're going to do that partly by the way that we act and treat other people.
1: Yeah.
0: When you hear the parable accounts, and especially like the parable of the Good Samaritan, mm-hmm, right? That's who we're supposed to be.
1: Yeah.
0: That's who Jesus was trying to teach the Jews they should have been at that time.
1: Yeah.
0: Christians, we inherit that attitude, that principle.
1: Mm-hmm.
0: That's our goal. It doesn't matter what they do to us. At the end of the day, even if they kill us, we're going to be okay.
1: Mm-hmm.
0: If we get down in the ditches, as I said, or we start slinging the motor, we start trying to fight the way that they fight, We're going to compromise our soul.
1: That's
0: we're going to compromise our values. We're going to compromise the church and the message that the church is supposed to be bringing.
1: Mm-hmm.
0: And at the end of the day, we're going to cause

0: them to be even more lost
1: and have
0: even less opportunity to change themselves, to desire to change themselves and try to go to heaven.
1: That's right.
0: So,
1: I mean, that's spot on, man. That's exactly right. You're going to basically ruin any chance you have to be that light on the hill, to be a beacon to them.
2: I saw some quote. It was just like, you know, apologizing like for, you know, if you've seen a misrepresentation of Jesus, you know, it was apologizing for that. It was just saying, just go back to here. Like, and to add on to what you were saying, Scott, like, you know, what the scripture says, like, we've never seen Jesus, but, you know, we have faith in him and we're doing this for Jesus. And like, there's some days you're like, man, this is really hard.
1: Yeah.
2: Like, I got to love that enemy, or you got to, you know, stand up for the good thing here or there, especially in our culture now. Like,
1: yeah.
2: It's really hard to be open about everything, but we're doing it because we love Jesus.
0: Yeah, he didn't ask us to change the world by force. He asked us to change the world by example.
1: Yeah, right? Luke 22, should we draw the sword, Lord? No, my kingdom's not of this world, John 18:36. There's a different way to spread Christianity. Yeah. So you guys are exactly right. We can't be like Jonah in the Minor Prophets, where God saves the people of Nineveh, and he's upset about it.
0: Yeah.
1: No, we need to be held to a different standard. Yeah. And whenever you wonder what that standard is, you get frustrated. Read your New Testament. See the way Jesus handled it. When you look at what Jesus encountered and you think about what you're going through, you're going to say, wow, Jesus had it way worse than I did. So, everybody, thank you so much for tuning in to this episode of the Authentic Christian Podcast. Hopefully it will help you in dealing with loving your enemies. And we hope that you'll be back with us next episode. 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Thanks for listening.
3: Hello. My name is Cameron Freeman, and we are so glad that you're watching the Gospel Broadcasting Network. Here at GBN, we know we might not know you personally, but we really do care about you. We hope that you notice that we are constantly asking all of our viewers to open up their Bibles rather than their wallets. And the reason we ask all of our viewers to open up their Bibles, we want you to study along with us as we teach and preach you the Word of God. If you would like any further information, all of our material is absolutely free, and we would love for you to come visit so that we can get to know you personally. No pressure. And once again, thanks for watching the Gospel Broadcasting Network. We are glad that you're here.

0: probably the most firework topic that can be discussed today is politics. And it's one of those topics where you have to be careful how you preach. Politically speaking, I know you can't endorse a candidate from the pulpit without worrying about your tax exemption and all of those types just because you've publicly endorsed this candidate. And I've always wondered how that can work, and yet churches are some of the main houses of candidates for certain things. That's sure. Always kind of cracked me up. But we understand that we're not allowed to do that. There are consequences to it. But I think if you were just sit down and ask someone, let's talk about politics, they'd immediately become a little uncomfortable. And it would immediately be a divide that would happen, and it would say, well, what are we supposed to do with this? Because I don't want to talk about politics, and I don't blame them. But we live in a world where politics are very, very vital to our society.
1: Yeah.
0: And they're a critical part of our world. And therefore, since Ecclesiastes told me there's nothing new under the sun, this is nothing new, and it has biblical opportunity for us to discuss it. And so, as we talk about politics, what would you do if someone asks, how should the preacher preach about politics?
1: From a personal standpoint, I'll just tell you, I don't preach politics. That's not to say that I won't discuss topics. Mm-hmm. As gospel preachers, we are to preach against sin and for righteousness. And so whether covering stuff topically or as we preach through a series of scriptures or whatever the case may be, I don't make it necessarily about politics. Now, I've been asked to preach on, you know, what is the Christian's responsibility, civically speaking and community speaking, and when it comes to voting and things like that. But typically speaking, the pulpit's not the place for politics in that way, but it is the place for preaching about righteousness. Mm-hmm. And when there's much unrighteousness in the nation in which we live, there's plenty to discuss and preach. So I'll preach on those topics, and sometimes that'll include things that might have just come up in the news cycle, and you'll hear about this particular thing that's happened, this particular evil, or this thing that has a potential to threaten even the Lord's church or her preachers or something like that. And so there are times when we would cover some of those, or I would cover some of those things. Sometimes it's about the importance of our communities. And so sometimes, we're able to see from a biblical standpoint or give a Christian worldview dealing with something that's happening locally in our community. And so we're able to discuss those things and use that as an example and yet give Bible for yes, no, whatever we should be for or should be against it or whatever the case may be. And so because those things are important to us, our communities, even our country. And sometimes it's the case that among some, at least, it seems that almost the idea of patriotism has become kind of a bad word among people. And I think that's foolish. But for some people it is. And yet I see it as a beautiful thing that in this country, those individuals can think that way if they want to, you know, because we have that freedom. And so, you know, when we talk about politics, that there are things that are involved in that that either threaten that very freedom where I could think and where they could think against even patriotism, and I could be for, being patriotic in that way, and not saying that it trumps Christianity, not in any way, shape or form, but that of course would be sinful and wrong. I'm a Christian first and foremost always. I'm going to do and do my very best to do what God says over what man has said, no matter what kind of government we may live under. But the thing to remember is we don't live under the kind of government that we even read about typically, even in Scripture. We have the ability to vote, and we have the ability to talk about those things where it might have meant their very lives, if talking about, you know, preaching against things that maybe the emperor was doing at that point in time.
0: Right.
1: And so hence the reason you see some figurative language in the book of Revelation, you know, so those things we find. So we should want things that are better for our country. We should want so that the gospel continues to have free course, and so that because preaching the gospel changes lives and makes things better ultimately. And so, yes, in a sense, we preach politics in that way, but not in the sense of being political.
0: Right.
1: If that makes sense.
0: Right. We're not supposed to get up and promote parties, obviously, like I mentioned earlier, because again, that would get us into some trouble. But we can promote Jesus.
1: Absolutely.
0: And that's any time that I step into a pulpit to preach, I'm tasked with the same thing that the disciples were tasked, which was to be as wise as serpents and harmless as doves. And so when I preach on a political subject, such as abortion, which is a big political subject,
1: or
0: homosexuality, or you know, our taxes and how to vote based on these things, I have to make sure that Jesus is the forefront of why I'm saying it. Not because I want a better economy, not because I want this or that for my own selfish agenda, but I need to see with any sermon I preach, would Jesus say these things if he were here today? I think that would be a good test for all of our sermons.
1: Absolutely.
0: If we would read them and ask, is this what Jesus would stand up and say? Because Jesus is who we're supposed to model our lives after. And would Jesus stand up and take a strong stance on tax breaks because of the fact that the Democratic or the Republican Party are going to oppress you more depending on who's saying what? I don't believe he would.
1: Right.
0: Because there were times, in fact, in 1 Corinthians 7, you have such an economic distress going on that there's a teaching said that, you know, it's better to not marry right now because you're going to have one income for two people, and it's going to be a very oppressive income, so it might just be better to stay single right now, but it's better to marry than to burn, and that's why that principle was put forth. When I preach, I'm expected to preach the whole counsel of God. That means I preach out on abortion. It means I preach out against homosexuality, no matter what candidate, no matter what party. There are people who are probably in the Democratic Party that are not Democrats, really. There are people in the Republican Party that are not probably really Republicans, but they get votes, and they know that, and so that's what they classify themselves as. I think that's the first important thing. How should a preacher preach out on this? Mm-hmm. You need to do it in two ways. Number one, it probably doesn't need to be every 4 years. Okay?
1: Right. For sure.
0: It needs to be something that maybe even yearly. You touch on these subjects that you would, and even say, we need to do what we can to get officials elected that will do away with these sinful practices, that will stop doing horrible and horrifying things because this is not pleasing to God. And then when the election, the big election, comes up, no one's going to sit there and groan and think, here we go, once every 4 years.
1: Here it goes again.
0: Exactly. Yeah. It can't be, you know, we say things as preachers, well, you need to preach on modesty probably once a year, the cross a few times a year. And we can't throw politics and say once every 4 years.
1: Yeah.
0: This isn't the Olympics. This is not something that happens once every 4 years. It needs to happen more regularly, just like when we talked about faith. Mm. The reason faith is such a hard problem and big, difficult problem in our country and in our world today is we don't preach on it as much as we probably should.
1: Sure.
0: Why then should we think that politics is something that we can talk about the policies once every 4 years and think that we're doing some great service? No, these subjects need to be preached out against regularly, as often as we possibly can, by preaching the whole counsel of God.
1: Right.
0: Secondly, it needs to be done in such a way that no bias is shown other than to the Lord's Word. The only bias I must have when I stand in the pulpit is what God has said. I can be biased towards what the Lord has said and say, yes, I'm going to hold to that.
1: Right.
0: And I'm not going to go against that. But I can't stand up and say, if my party is in the process of maybe being the front runner for the election, I can't make my stance and my plea about what he believes and what he or she thinks. I have to make my policies as a Christian from the biblical principle and policy that's before me. That's the second thing, is do it in such a way that no one will get a negative taste in their mouth about what you're saying, and no one will sit there and say, I'm not going to listen to this and leave. There's a third part of that, though, for us that are listening to it. Give it a chance. Situation happened to me, and this was just a good situation, but it worked out, but this individual had such a negative taste in their mouth about how politics had been handled that when I had basically said that I was going to be preaching on the lesser of two evils, she got up and left. And when she was walking out, one of the other ministers saw her and said, where are you going? And she said, I don't listen to sermons on politics. And he said, well, give him a chance. And she didn't stay, but she did go back and listen to the lesson later. And she told me, she said, I really do appreciate what you said, because you did it in such a way that's not been done before. That was telling, because it lets me know, okay, this was a hot button issue
1: right.
0: for these people. And it's a hot button issue no matter where you go.
1: That's right.
0: And this is what brings me to the second question. Big debate. What would you do if someone asked, should we even vote?
1: Well, there's a couple things that we might bring up to begin with. When we ask the question, should we even vote? Sometimes it's because it's based on the candidates that are before us.
0: Mm-hmm.
1: Typically speaking, when we talk about voting, going to the voting booth, it's not usually over just one position. And so it's typically a ballot full of several offices right. that we're electing, and maybe even some propositions that are put there, you know, that so we're voting on things being passed into law. So sometimes it's, you know, maybe I just need to go vote. Maybe I don't see a good candidate and my conscience won't let me deal with that, but this proposition here, this is something that, you know, I'm convicted about, and I need to go vote, you know, concerning this. So you know, when we ask should we vote, I again, when we read of the Old Testament, New Testament times, you know, they had emperors, not elected officials. They were under oppressive nations many of the times, and so they couldn't vote in.
0: Right.
1: And even going back to you know, the time of the kings, you know, that was, though it was something that they had asked for, you know, they came to Samuel, we don't want to judge anymore to judge. We want to be like the nations around us. We want to have a king. Well, that brought certain things to them. There were consequences that were going to follow them. And I know you'll probably want to discuss that. But when I'm asked this question, should we even vote? I think yes. It gives us an opportunity, gives us a voice in our country. And someone say, well, it's so minor, it doesn't even count. Well, it is a vote, and there is a counting of votes. I mean, we see that in the news cycle, you know, talking about the counting of votes. Well, votes do count, you know, for something, but it's about taking a stand for something, and sometimes it's about taking a stand against mm-hmm. something, not necessarily someone.
0: Right.
1: And that's where sometimes this gets very heated in the debate is, well, because you're not voting for my candidate, then I take that personally because you're not voting. You're voting against him. I'm not voting against him. It's about, from a Christian worldview, it's about these biblical principles right here, and this is where I'm going to make my judgments based on Scripture. And so, and you mentioned lesser of two evils, and some people don't like to hear that particular phrase, yet it is very prevalent in Scripture when you go back and look at some of those leaders. Yes, it is about taking a stand for something better, for the opportunity that there would be something better. Maybe it's for the opportunity that the gospel gets to continue its free course in our country. And if it continues here in our country, then we have opportunity to go even beyond our country, because we're so blessed in this nation in this way. And so we should take opportunity. But that being said, it should never go against our own consciences. In that way, we should never offend our own conscience. So if you can't vote, and maybe you can't vote for a candidate or against another candidate, then that's going to be, you know, something that you're going to have to deal with as an individual. And so,
0: and let me say that on along those lines. And I want to be kind when I say this, but very firm. Don't go to the booth and write in Jesus. Don't go to the booth and write in. You know, there were people who said, "Well, I couldn't vote for these two candidates, so I wrote Jesus." Isn't it? Look. Jesus is not going to win the election.
1: Right.
0: He's not going to come to this earth and rule it as a leader. That's not happening. Just don't go to the booth.
1: Mm-hmm.
0: If it violates your conscience
1: and
0: you can't do it, then don't show up at the booth. Because what are you really doing? Someone's going to get the impression that you voted for one of those two candidates by you
1: right.
0: walking out. And you may cause your brother to stumble by doing that. That's a scrupular belief. If it violates your conscience, don't do it, and don't let anyone else see you doing it or not doing it.
1: And if it does offend your conscience, by you doing it, it would be sinful.
0: Yes.
1: By you going
0: you
1: know, in there in that way. And I would say this, you know, the very fact that you have this particular scruple doesn't mean that you hold and bind that on everyone else
0: exactly.
1: around you, too. So.
0: And we ought to remember that because, you know, I've seen something. You mentioned patriotism is kind of a bad word. I kind of see it a different way, mm-hmm. a little bit. Patriotism is, in some places, taken the place of Christianity.
1: Sure.
0: It's taken the place of Christianity. You know, I've seen people get so angry over the way certain people treat our country, yet some of those same people have been abusers of women, have been abusers of themselves with alcohol and abusers of their bodies with drugs and other things. And we were fine with that. Boy, they went up against this country, and I just can't stand for that. Wait a minute. Shouldn't we be more concerned with the Bible
1: yeah.
0: and what the Scriptures teach? And the Scriptures teach me that my kingdom's not of this world. If it were, my servants would fight, John 18:36. Therefore, I don't need to be so wrapped up in this world that I become more obsessed with country than Christianity.
1: Yeah. It can never take the place of Christianity.
0: No. It needs to fall yeah. in line. Like you said, I'm a Christian first,
1: yeah.
0: and I can be a patriot second.
1: Right.
0: But I have to remember, because what good does it do if you're the most patriotic person in the world and you die lost?
1: Right.
0: This world's not going to remember sure. you for that. But that's something that I've seen that's troublesome to me, is this mentality of, well, you know, we're not going to let them disrespect our country that way. We'll let them disrespect our Lord that way, though. How is that logical? And how does that compute? How does that work? Yeah. It shouldn't. And we need to, like you've said, we need to put it in the right place. But as far as should we even vote, I say yes, too. And I would suggest, if it does violate your conscience, don't go vote, but please consider studying on it more.
1: Mm-hmm.
0: Because if everyone took the mindset of, well, one vote doesn't matter, no one would vote, and how would right. we'd get our leaders? I know that's a really ticky-tack argument, potentially, because there's so many Americans in the world that's not all going to happen, but I think the argument rings true. But you mentioned the lesser of two evils. I have heard people actually say there is no biblical principle to support the lesser of two evils argument.
1: Mm.
0: And I got to wondering about that. And so I did my own study, and I preached this lesson. And I found in the Kings the following language being used, which is basically, if one king came in and was wicked, it is pretty likely that the next king was going to come in and be wickeder,
1: mm-hmm.
0: and more wicked than what he was.
1: Right.
0: For instance, let me just give you a couple of examples. Number one was Omri. There are many kings we could talk about, but for time's sake, I just want to talk about two. Omri was one that was beginning to reign over Israel, and he bought the hill Samaria and Shemer with 2 talents of silver and built on the hill and called the name of the city. And then it says, Omri wrought evil in the eyes of the Lord. And notice what is said in 1 Kings 16:25, did worse than all that were before him. What does that mean but that if I had the other king, I'd be a little bit better off?
1: Yeah.
0: Which is lesser evil than what Omri is doing.
1: Right.
0: Which, right there, lesser of two. If I were to put this king versus Omri, I could say, hey, I'd rather have this king than Omri. But then you get to Ahab. And this is said about Ahab. Ahab, the son of Omri, did evil in the sight of the Lord above all that were before him. And then I have this mindset then. I have a question. Suppose that back in that time, of course, 1 Samuel 8:5 tells me they didn't get to vote. Suppose that they could.
1: Right.
0: And they knew Omri. And the new Ahab. Ahab's more wicked than Omri, and they had the voting ballot. Who do you think they would have voted for?
1: The lesser.
0: The lesser.
1: Yeah.
0: If I know for a fact that I'm going to be oppressed more by one person, I want the least amount of oppression possible.
1: Yeah.
0: Therefore, when I go to the voting booth to vote as a Christian, I need to ask myself, who is going to help the church the most? And who maybe will hurt the church the least?
1: Sure.
0: Because if I'm going to go and I'm going to vote for someone who's promising more abortion, more homosexuality laws being passed, more oppression on the Christian faith, why wouldn't I want to vote for the other in that regard?
1: Yeah.
0: And I would, like you said, it's important to remember that while our government allows us to choose our leaders, and it mattered to God to say, look at the wickedness of the kings, it should matter to us then to judge our candidates this way. But again, mm-hmm. if it does violate a conscience, don't do it. But let me make this point as well. Don't just lie and say that it violates your conscience. Because I've had some people I've discussed, and I've kind of wondered about that.
1: Mm.
0: Are you just saying it violates your conscience because you don't like the candidate? And think of the danger that does. Because if we don't vote, if we don't go in, if we don't have a conscience issue with it, if we don't go out and vote, think of the damage that can do to the church.
1: Sure.
0: Think of the damage that can do to our world. And so should we even vote? I would say yes, as long as it doesn't violate your conscience. And if it does violate your conscience, don't put yourself in the voting booth. Period. Don't put your, the Bible says, yield not to temptation. And that you have this principle here of don't yield to the if you're tempted by voting, if it would cause you to stumble to vote for that candidate, why put yourself in the booth
1: sure.
0: where the names are going to be present?
1: Yeah.
0: Well, I'm just going to write in Jesus. That's not really doing any right. good. It's just not. Finally, I think this is the next part that we've kind of talked about. What would you do if someone says, how should we vote? We've kind of talked about it a little bit, yeah. but not really.
1: Well, and there again, you know, when you ask the first question about, you know, preaching, you know, how do we in our preaching deal with the political issues that are around us? And rightly so, you talked about, you know, we're going to preach against homosexuality because it's sinful. We're going to preach against abortion because it's sinful. We're going to preach against drinking because it's sinful. We're going to preach against those unrighteous acts because they are just that, because they're evil acts. They're unrighteous acts. They'll cause one to be lost, not inherit the kingdom of God, Galatians 5. And so we have those list of those items that are very prevalent. And at the same time, we're going to preach about, you know, those righteous things. And so we're going to balance our preaching in doing that. But the problem when we start answering these type of questions, how should we vote? Someone says, well, you know, that is a personal thing. I agree. I believe that it is a personal thing. But I believe that first and foremost, we are children of God.
0: Mm-hmm.
1: And we have a responsibility to vote as a child of God, not a certain color child of God, not a a Democrat child of God or a Republican child of God. We are children of God. And therefore, when we go to the voting booth, we approach it from that standpoint. You know, what is going to benefit? What is going, not just me personally, but the church? What is going to benefit the kingdom in that way? We're putting the kingdom first, Matthew 6 and verse 33. So if we will go in and approach things in that fashion, and you know, and let me go back and just cover one thing real quick. You know, we were talking about this idea of patriotism, you know, versus Christianity, and I am a patriot. I even serve my country. I think that that is a wonderful thing. If people decide to do that, I don't think it's for everybody. I don't think everybody should do it. You know, but I'm grateful to those who have, because it affords certain freedoms in this country, and so I'm very thankful. And yeah, it's easy for me to get offended by someone who might go against that very idea. But I'm thankful that in this country we can have all these differing ideas, and you know, because of the freedoms that we enjoy, because we're not under an emperor, we're not under a dictatorship, because we have because we are a republic, because we are a democratic society in that way, we are able to elect officials, and therefore I think we have in that way a responsibility to vote. But I think we do it first and foremost as children of God. And there again, sometimes somebody will come along and say, you know, there's absolutely no good candidate. And you're going to sometimes have to look a little bit deeper at the issues themselves. It's not, and don't make it an emotional thing, and don't make it a racial thing, and don't even make it a party issue. But look at the issues themselves, mm-hmm. and open your Bibles, begin to read and study, and say, okay, you know, comparatively speaking, this candidate is, you know, maybe they're both bad for the country, maybe they're both bad for our community, but this one is going to do less, or claims he'll do less against the religious community, which does affect us. And so we have to make those choices. And they're hard ones. I don't, you know, every time this comes up and we have opportunity to vote, this is something that we always think about. And we look at those candidates and we go, you know, well, we think about, you know, there's the old jokes of, you know, about the politician, you know, and trying to find an honest one, you know, things like that. There's always, you know, jokes that are going about and everything. But, you know, records, the voting record speaks for itself. The way people live sometimes speaks for itself. And I think we look at those things and we make those particular judgments. And we see if this individual is put in power in this particular position, he has the rule and authority to do certain things here. Is that going to hurt the church? Or is that going to help?
0: I think if we look at it from the perspective of a Democrat didn't die for my sins.
1: Sure.
0: A Republican didn't die for my sins. They're not going to be sitting on the throne judging me
1: Absolutely.
0: At the end of this world. Then I need to bow to the one who does yeah. and who will. And I belong to Christ, and an allegiance to a political party can never override that allegiance to Christ. I can't sit there and say, well, you know what? I think that it'd be good for me to be a Democrat. And that's what I'm going to, that's how I'm going to vote, no matter the candidate. Mm-hmm. And I've sadly met Christians like that. And I think all of us have.
1: Sure.
0: And I've met them the other way, too. I'm going to be a Republican, and that's just how I'm going to vote. Look at the candidate.
1: Yeah.
0: I'm going to sit here right now and tell you I would have no problem voting Democratic if I truly believed that what they were saying was an accurate representation of what they would really do.
1: Mm-hmm.
0: The sad thing is, with the way the Democratic Republican parties are right now, you may not know whether or not they're going to fully fulfill it
1: sure.
0: or not. Politicians lie.
1: Yeah.
0: That's what they do to get elected. And I want to touch on that argument a little bit. Well, he could be lying, okay? So could anybody when they tell us something. And yet we often choose to believe what they're saying. We often choose to think about what they've told us and believe
1: right.
0: it. If someone says, look, I'm going to come by and help you out, they may not show up. But we may still bank on the fact that they're coming.
1: Sure.
0: And if a politician says, I'm going to promise you right now that I want to abolish abortion, I want to do away with abortion, I want to get homosexuality out of this country, I want to make our country founded again on the biblical principles we were founded upon, I'd have no problem voting for them. And then when they don't do it, let's say, and the people say, aha, gotcha, I can simply say this, he is the one that failed.
1: Right.
0: He told me he'd do it, and he failed. If I tell you I'm going to give you $100 and I don't do it, is it your fault? No. I'm the one that promised it
1: right.
0: and didn't give it to you. And maybe a politician, you may learn from it and say, well, he's going to lie all the time, and maybe that's what you learn from it, but love believes the best first, and love for this country is one that says, I want this country to get the best leaders possible.
1: Yeah.
0: And, you know, Jesus loves righteousness. It's what exalts a nation.
1: Yeah.
0: Therefore, the best candidate is the one whose agenda would most advance or preserve righteousness.
1: Yeah, absolutely.
0: And this policy of 8 years of a Republican, 8 years of a Democrat hasn't worked because
1: sure.
0: we keep doing it.
1: Right.
0: So maybe it's time to learn from that and try to figure out what real change is really going to be for us as a nation. And look, I know that it's not possible to find a candidate that is a Christian that meets every single qualification of being a good Christian, though I wish that were the case.
1: Right.
0: Our goal then is to vote for the best candidate that fits the description given by God, is one that will love the Lord and try to advance His doctrine in this nation, which truly belongs
1: sure.
0: to God.
1: Absolutely.
0: How should we vote? Prayerfully, considering all that's going to happen, purposefully, not just haphazardly, and really this mindset of I'm going to make sure that what I do, I truly believe is biblical.
1: No doubt.

Once from the cave of Adullah, David pined for home where a garrison of Philistines kept the Israelites at bay. David lamented, "Oh, that someone would give me water to drink from the well of Bethlehem that is by the gate." 2 Samuel 23:15. For the king, it was a moment of homesickness. But for the three loyal soldiers, it became a mission. They fought through the garrison, retrieved some water, and returned it to David at tremendous risk to their own lives. David the king was flabbergasted by their sacrifice. In his mind, it was the blood of his soldiers, and he was not worthy to drink that water, saying, "Far be it from me, O Lord, that I should do this. Shall I drink the blood of the men who went to at risk of their own lives?" And he poured the water out on the ground. Sounds wasteful, but it was the greatest sacrifice David could offer God. What is your greatest sacrifice for God?

and welcome again to our study of the book of Ephesians. You remember the last time we were together that we were looking at the opening verses of Ephesians chapter 2. There are several things that we observe. First of all, that we are made alive. Now, the very fact that we're made alive obviously suggests that at some point we were dead. This is not talking about physical death. It's talking about spiritual death, a separation from God. My sins, your sins, separated us from the love of God. But thank God he made us alive. And then Paul begins to explain how he made us alive. And the first word that we come to that is very significant is the word mercy. Mercy describes goodness that is given to those in need. God was merciful. We, mankind, had a tremendous need. God saw it, and in his mercy, he reached out to us. The next word that we see is the word love. It is the word agapao, or agape. And the love here that we're talking about is an intellectual commitment to the best interests of the other. God was intellectually committed to our best interests, even though we were dead, even though we basically were in rebellion against his will. The next word we come to is kindness. And it is very important to notice that it's kindness that we find in Christ. Don't forget, in the book of Ephesians, over and over and over again, the emphasis will be in Christ. Some 30 times we find in Christ, or a form thereof, that is laid out by the Apostle Paul in writing to this church at Ephesus. Then we come to the means of our salvation, saved by. And I don't know how many times you and I have heard someone, or maybe ourselves, have used these verses, saved by grace through faith. And yet, what does that mean? What really is behind that? Well, first of all, let's look at grace. The word grace describes goodness that is extended to the undeserving. So, as surely as you and I were in need, and that God gave us mercy, we also were undeserving of his help. And yet he extended to us grace. Though we didn't deserve it, he gave it to us anyway. However, salvation is not by grace alone in this text. It is by grace through faith. God's part is extending goodness to us even though we don't deserve it. Man's part is to respond to that grace in faith. Faith being that which comes by hearing, and hearing by the word of God. That's how Paul opens the second chapter, and we will begin in verse 11 right after he finishes this idea.

All right, we're now ready to look at Ephesians chapter 2, verse 11. And here it is that Paul writes, "Therefore, remember that you, once Gentiles in the flesh, who are called uncircumcision, but by what is called the circumcision made in the flesh by hands, that at that time you were without Christ, being aliens from the commonwealth of Israel and strangers from the covenants of promise, having no hope and without God in the world. But now, in Christ Jesus, you who were once far off have been brought near by the blood of Christ." Now think about it. We've already talked in an earlier lesson about Paul's usage of pronouns in this book of Ephesians. And here we see him using the pronoun your, Y-O-U-R, your. He's talking to the Gentiles. Paul was not a fleshly Gentile. He was instead a Jew. He ultimately ends up being educated at the feet of Gamaliel. So you Gentiles, well, what about them? He says concerning them that they were Gentiles in the flesh. That is, they were not circumcised in the flesh, in a physical sense of the term. And so they were called the uncircumcision by those who were Jews, who were circumcised in the flesh. Now, what we need to realize about them, and what Paul lays out for us, is that at that time they were without Christ. And if they're without Christ, then what do we know about them? Well, if you go back all the way to Ephesians chapter 1, verse 3, we learn that they were without the blessings that God has extended. For all spiritual blessings are in Christ. But if the Gentiles were without Christ, then they were without those spiritual blessings. He goes on to say, being aliens from the commonwealth of Israel. I suppose that all of us understand this idea of aliens. I can remember a number of years ago when I got to make a mission trip to Guyana, South America. It's the first time I'd ever gone on a mission trip outside the borders of the United States. And when we landed at the airport, I'll never forget getting off, being told to get your bag and go to the line to go through customs. Well, the line actually was divided. And over one part, it said citizens. And over the other part, it said aliens. And of course, being from the United States, I thought, I'm not an alien. I'm a citizen. But I wasn't a citizen of Guyana. I was an alien there. I didn't belong there. I was just a visitor for a period of time. The Gentiles did not belong in the covenant people of God under the Old Testament. And that's the point that Paul is making. Then he goes on, strangers from the covenants of promise. Those promises that had been given to Abraham, that he would make his name great, that he would make a great nation of him, that he would give him the land, his descendants, the land of promise. All those promises had nothing to do with Gentiles. Not one thing at all. They were strangers from those covenants of promise. And then he says, without God in the world. And you might say, well, they had gods. Yes, in the sense of the word, they did. But their gods were little more than glorified men, when you think about it. With all the evil activities that men get involved in, why, their gods had exactly those things in their lives. But that's not the kind of God that Paul's talking about. He's talking about the supreme being, the moral governor, the one who rules over all the world, the one who gives authority to anyone who rules on the face of the earth. They did not know that God. They were without him when they were Gentiles. But then he goes on, and we already read it, but listen again. But now, something's changed. Before, they didn't have any of these things. But now, watch how the but now comes about. In Christ Jesus, the transformation for the Gentiles
took place where it does for everybody, in Christ Jesus. It is there and only there that they come to realize these wonderful things that they did not have before. Now, in Christ Jesus, you who once were far off, it's a very interesting word. It's actually used in a couple of different places, at least a similar word. The root of this word is used in a couple of different places in the book of Luke. One is in Luke 15:20, where we see the prodigal taking his inheritance. And by the way, Dad's not dead yet in that story, but he takes this inheritance that he insists on receiving, and he goes into a far country, long way off, is the way we would might say it. And then a far off is also used in chapter 16 of Luke, when Jesus is telling the story of the rich man and Lazarus. And you may remember that that Lazarus, when he died, was carried by the angels to the bosom of Abraham, to paradise. But the rich man, when he died, lifted up his eyes in Hades, being in torments. Well, as he was in torments, he looked and he saw Lazarus in Abraham's bosom. He saw him afar off. Same word, or root at least, same word that we're looking at here. And so the Gentiles, who once had been far away from God, now in Christ, have been brought near by what means? By the blood of Jesus. Now I want to remind us, earlier in this chapter, he said that God's gracious act extended to the undeserved was what made the difference in our lives, combined with our faith. Now here, observe that God's gracious act is found in the blood of Jesus that was offered on the cross of Calvary. And it is that blood that enables the Gentiles, who once were far away from God, far away from the promises, not a part of his covenant people or of his kingdom, it causes them now to be drawn nigh or near. Everything has been changed because of the gracious act of Jesus giving his blood on the cross of Calvary. Well, then Paul goes on, verse 14 of chapter 2 of Ephesians. He says, "For he himself is our peace, who has made both one, and has broken down the middle wall of separation." Now, that wall is something that at least I am not that familiar with, only by a little bit of reading, and I don't know whether you know about it or not. But think about the old temple, the temple that Herod built. And as you look at that temple, imagine that you see in the far outer region around that temple area what's called the court of the Gentiles. And it's a large court. A lot of Gentiles could assemble there. But then there are some steps and there's a low wall. And that low wall that you had to step over in order to go any closer to the temple, that low wall has all around it signs cut out of marble. And basically what the sign says, you who are Gentiles, if you pass here, you are responsible for your own death. In other words, any Gentile that crossed that wall of separation between the court of the Gentiles and the court that the Jews walked in, any Gentile that crossed over that wall was subject to being put to death. Jesus came to knock down the middle wall of separation. Now, this is obviously imagery. The wall itself was never knocked down, at least not by Jesus. It was not knocked down. But Jesus tore down the wall of separation between Jews and Gentiles. He tore down that spiritual wall that had divided them for all those centuries. Jews were God's chosen people. Gentiles were not. But when Jesus came, all people have the opportunity to be a part of, as it were, God's
chosen people. And so verse 14 is very, very significant. He broke down the middle wall of separation. How did he do it? Well, in verse 15, he begins to explain. Having abolished in his flesh the enmity, that is, the law of commandments contained in ordinances, so as to create in himself one new man from the two, thus making peace. So, how is it that he broke down the wall? Notice, as we think about this, that he broke down the wall by abolishing. Now, abolishing and destroying are two entirely different words. Abolishing means taking it out of effect, making it no longer be active. So he made it no longer active. What is it that he made no longer active? Well, the answer to that is the law, and he's talking about, of course, the law of Moses. And he describes it here very simply as the law of commandments contained in ordinances. For what purpose? Well, he explains it. To create. And this word create in the New Testament, the word that is used here, is a word that uniquely means it's God's creation. That God did this. He created out of those two one new man. One man, we might say one body. No longer two bodies, Jews and Gentiles, but now one new man, one body. And we already have seen in this book that that body is the church. So it's really very, very powerful to look at what he's saying here. A great change took place in Jesus. And that change is that God has made in Christ, and that word is used here, in himself, he has made those two to be one. The wall dividing them is long since gone away then because of him. In verse 16, and that he might reconcile them both to God in one body through the cross, thereby putting to death the enmity. I think it is very significant that he says that he might reconcile them both to God. Paul understood that both Jews and Gentiles had made themselves no longer friends of God. We were at odds with God prior to the time that we became Christians. But Jesus came so that he could make friends again between man, whether he be Jew or Gentile, and God. That was his goal. That was his ambition. He achieved it in one body, the church. That's where we all come to be finally friends again with God. And in doing that, he put to death the enmity that once had existed between Jews and Gentiles. They didn't always get along. In fact, they really didn't think well of each other. The Greeks were interesting. They called everybody else barbarians. And you can see that in Paul's writings in Romans chapter 1, where he talks about Greeks and barbarians. We've got both that are there. And then the Jews called themselves the circumcision, and the Gentiles were the uncircumcision. That animosity displayed by those differing words that are used stands firm until the death of Christ. So verse 17, and he came and preached peace to you who were afar off and to those who were near. Now remember, earlier in the verses we've been looking at today, the idea of afar off was used to describe the Gentiles. They once were very far from the great promises that God had made to Abraham. But now, even though they are far off, Jesus preaches so that they can be brought near. And furthermore, it's very noticeable here that Paul says Jesus also came to preach to those who were near,
The Jews were closer to God, they were closer to Christ than the Gentiles were, but they still weren't there. Their sin still separated. And so everybody needed to be preached to. And as we've already indicated, Paul therefore says, I'm ready to preach the gospel to you who are at Rome also. In Romans chapter 1, verse 15, for he says, for I'm not ashamed of the gospel of Christ, for it is the power of God unto salvation to everyone that believeth, to the Jew first, and also to the Greek. So everybody needs to hear this gospel. It has the power to save. So then verse 18, for through him we both have access by one Spirit to the Father. Through Jesus we have access by one Spirit. The Holy Spirit reminded the apostles of the words of Christ. He talked about that. He told them that was coming in John chapter 14. He repeated it in John 15. And in John 16, he really elaborated on it, saying that the Spirit would guide them into all truth. And so here we have it. We have that Spirit. Jesus made sure that we could know and we could have access to the Father because the Spirit shows us the way in the written Word, in the Word of God. It is a wonderful idea and something that we would do well not to forget. So then verse 19, now therefore, you are no longer strangers and foreigners, but fellow citizens with the saints and members of the household of God. Strangers, foreigners. If you lived in one country all your life, you may not appreciate what it means to be strangers and foreigners. I, of course, grew up in the United States of America. My native language is English. I really don't know any other language. One time I was invited to go to Nicaragua to deliver a series of lessons that the elders there said the churches needed all across the nation. And they put me up in a nice motel or hotel. But I found myself in a unique situation there. And here's what it was. Nobody in the whole

but instead, listen to him, but fellow citizens with the saints and members of the household of God. Citizens with the saints. And we're not talking about a citizenship in, say, Rome, even though at like Philippi, they would have understood that very well, and they were very proud of it in human terms. But we're not talking about a physical citizenship. Instead, they're fellow citizens in the nation of God. The king being, excuse me, Christ. Christ being the king to whom we all submit. And we're all citizens of that kingdom. And then just in case anybody missed it, he went on to say, members of the household of God, we're part of the family. Gentiles are part of the family through Christ. That's the means of our being made no longer outsiders, but instead insiders, part of the body, part of the church, part of the family, part of the nation over which Jesus Christ the King rules. So then, verse 20, having been built on the foundation of the apostles and prophets, Jesus Christ himself being the chief cornerstone. By the way, what is the foundation of the apostles and prophets? That's a good question. And I think it's one we need to ask. What foundation did the apostles refer to? Turn with me, if you would, to Acts chapter 4. We find Peter and John there before the council, and I want you to notice something that they say there. Verse 12 of Acts 4. For there is, nor is there salvation in any other, for there is no other name under heaven given among men whereby we must be saved. So, what is the means of salvation? It's Jesus. Now, turn over to 1 Corinthians. 1 Corinthians chapter 3, the Apostle Paul picks up this idea and elaborates on it for us. Listen to him particularly in verse 11. For other foundation can no one lay than that which is laid, which is Jesus Christ. So who is the foundation of the apostles and prophets? Jesus Christ is. But he's not just the foundation, he's also the chief cornerstone. Now that word that's translated chief cornerstone has potentially two different meanings. Years ago, when David Lipscomb looked at it, he described that stone that they would set at the corner of a building. And that stone had to be carefully cut out. It had to have a perfect 90-degree angle that came together at the corner. You know why? Because they would pull their line off of that, and that's how they got a straight wall. Any deviation from a perfect 90-degree angle meant that as the house got further out, the walls would get further and further apart from one another. And so both sides were carefully cut so that a line could be laid on them. Jesus Christ could be that cornerstone, and I would suggest he, in fact, is that cornerstone. But also, then, you have a man named Willie Claude Hall, who came along, very good student of the Old Testament. Brother Hall, when he looked at this, said that there was a stone that was used in the very roof of the building, and it was a stone building throughout, even stone roof. And they had a particular stone, a cornerstone, he called it. I'd say it was keystone, but still, a keystone that when you drop it in on the roof, everything holds together because of it. Now, you might say, that's ridiculous. But you know what? We've got something like that near St. Louis, Missouri. There they have the Gateway Arch, and they tell me that thing is put together by causing both sides of the arch to lean against the center section, which is specially cut out. That's what Jesus is. He's the thing that holds up the building, whether you're talking about through the fact that he makes the foundation perfectly square, or whether you're talking about he's the final stone that holds it all together. I would even suggest that really he is both to the church. Whether that's what Paul meant or not, I don't know. But he certainly is that to the church. And then he goes on, verse 21, in whom
the whole building being fitted together grows into a holy temple of the Lord.

garden. The word temple there is the word that is used to describe the actual dwelling place of God. We all are built together in Christ to be the dwelling place of God. So verse 22, in whom you also are being built together for a dwelling place of God in the Spirit. It is a beautiful idea. The remainder of the second chapter makes it very clear to us that Jews and Gentiles are united in one body, and that we are built on the foundation and chief cornerstone, Jesus Christ, so that we will make a perfect dwelling place for God. We're not a physical building. We're a spiritual building. And thank God that we are dwelt in by the Lord God.

0: The people continued listening to his sermon, and they interrupted Peter, and they said, "What shall we do?" Now, Peter has already said, "Whoever calls on the name of the Lord will be saved." In essence, they are saying, "Explain that. What do we need to do?" In Acts 2:38, Peter says, "Let every one of you repent and be baptized in the name of Jesus Christ for the remission of sins." We need to let the Bible define its own terms. Mm-hmm. People hear the idea, "Whosoever shall call upon the name," oh, that must mean prayer, call upon the name of the Lord. That's not the way the Bible defines it.
1: No, and if you think Acts 22:16, I just say, please, if you disagree with us, go study that verse. Paul's already prayed for 3 days, and yet Ananias says, "Arise, be baptized, and wash away your sins, calling on the name of the Lord." So Ananias gives us, through the inspiration of the Holy Spirit, and Paul is speaking, he's saying, look, calling on the name of the Lord is not prayer, because he hasn't done it yet. Right. Calling on the name of the Lord is arising and being baptized, and that's how you wash away your sins.
0: Absolutely.
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3: Hello, welcome again to Counterpoint. I'm Mike Hickson. We are so thankful that you're a part of our program today. We hope and pray that what we say will help you in your spiritual journey. B.J. Clark is with me as always, and we're grateful for the opportunity to study together. We invite you, if you have a question, a comment, even a criticism, we'd love to hear from you. We're going to be talking today about the theme, "The Devil is a Liar." Please stay tuned. B.J., as we think about this topic, the devil is a liar, the first thought, John 8, verse 44, where Jesus identified the devil as a murderer and a liar, taking us all the way back to Genesis chapters 2 and 3. Mm-hmm. Now, you remember when God placed Adam and, of course, his wife, Eve, in the Garden of Eden. God had given a very specific command. It was clear, crystal clear. It was concise. They were not to eat of the tree of the knowledge of good and evil. God said, "The day you eat thereof, you will surely die." So chapter 3, we have the serpent in the garden, and the Bible talks about his subtlety. He was cunning, and he begins to interrogate Mother Eve. And you remember when she said, "Of every tree of the garden we may freely eat, but of the tree which is in the midst of the garden, God has said, you're not to eat nor touch, lest you die." Now, God didn't say they were not to touch it, but they were not to eat it. And the devil said, "You will not surely die." That was a blatant lie. And what's so sad, Eve, as well as Adam, they knew the command of Almighty God. God didn't use a lot of verbiage to say, here's the deal. You're not to eat of this specific tree. The day you eat, you'll die. And yet, she was deceived. Mm-hmm. A lot of folks today, BJ, they hear a lot of different things that are said that, quite frankly, are not found in this book. Right. The devil uses false teaching to circumvent the faith of people. So how do we counter the gullibility of some folks?
4: Yeah, part of it is about showing the consequences of that lie. It's really not too far-fetched to say that was the most destructive lie that has ever been told. Because think of what it led to. Eve believed it, obeyed the premise of the lie that, oh, there will be no consequence for what I'm going to do, even though God said there would be. And then sin entered into the world because a lie was heard. A lie was believed, a lie was obeyed.
3: That's right.
4: And Satan is still trying that same modus operandi today. He tried to convince them that there was something that would make them happy, that God knew would make them happy, but God wouldn't let them have it. And so he's trying to hold you back from what true happiness would be. Satan still tries to convince you and me and all of our viewers that there's one thing that we want that God won't let us have. It's because he's a killjoy and he doesn't want you to be happy. And that lie continues to do its destructive work. And how do we counter it? By going back and showing truth versus lies. And I heard this illustration years ago about darkness versus light, and that there was this debate going on between this cave and the darkness that dwelled inside that cave and the sun. And the darkness inside the cave said to the sun, "My darkness is more powerful than your light." And the sun walked into the cave and said, "Where is your darkness?" And the point is that there's more power in truth than there is in error. The truth of God's word is powerful enough to counteract the lies of the devil.
3: Well, so true. And you know, if you look at Genesis chapter 3, the devil used, you know, there are certain tools in his toolbox. The lust of the flesh, the lust of the eyes, the pride of life. The devil appealed to all of those things in the overtures that he made to Eve. So if he used those tactics then and was successful, then it would only stand to reason he would use those same tactics today to deceive and disrupt the souls of people.
4: In fact, to show you how brazen he is, as you know, he used those same exact tactics, or tried to use those same exact tactics, on the Lord Jesus himself.
3: Sure did.
4: Lust of the flesh, that's what tastes good. Lust of the eyes, that's what looks good. Pride of life, that's what would make me look good. So we see him tempting Jesus, and he says, "Wouldn't this bread taste good?" And Jesus had been fasting for 40 days. "If I commanded these stones to be, why don't you command these stones to be made bread? Wouldn't that taste good right now? Wouldn't some bread taste good right now?" Appealing to the lust of the flesh.
3: Right.
4: Then shows him all the kingdoms. Look at this. Look at this, the lust of the eyes. And if you're really the Son of God, prove it by casting yourself down. Show that you are somebody. Pride of life. Jesus conquered every one of those temptations. It is written. And that is exactly what we need to be doing to counteract the lies of the devil. Get so much truth in us that the lies of the devil cannot get in and find a foothold.
3: You know, John said, "Beloved, believe not every spirit, every teacher. Try the spirits, teachers." Why? Because many false prophets have gone out into the world. When you go back and look at Genesis chapter 2 and what the devil said to Mother Eve, I was listening to a brother on Wednesday nights at Olive Branch. We have different men in the congregation that are now doing the devotionals, trying to give them some practice, and I think it's been a great thing.
4: Yeah.
3: One of the brothers was talking about, as he gave the devotional the other night, he made mention of the fact that when he lived up north, that the city he was living in, he said there was a large Baptist church there. And so he made contact with the preacher and said, "I'd like to just meet with you and talk to you about what the Bible says." And he said that they got together, and he said, the first thing, they go to Acts 2:38. And he said, the Baptist preacher, he said, "Now," he said, "I know that this passage says what it says and means what it means." He said, "But it really doesn't say what it says and mean what it means." And he said, "Okay." And, of course, he was trying to say that we're baptized because we've already been saved, rather than we're baptized to be saved. And they, he said, this brother said that this guy made about three different points and basically, undermining everything that the scripture had to say. And so, you know, when I go back to the garden and I hear the devil saying, "You know, you won't die." Well, when I hear preachers saying, "Okay, I know the text says what it says and means what it means, but it really doesn't," then that ought to be a red flag right off the bat. And it go, you know, Paul said, "Prove all things, test all things." We've got to be willing to put to the test what we hear. If it doesn't meet the litmus test of truth, it needs to be discarded. So, you know, how do you counter a world that is chock full of denominational doctrines that, when upon further investigation, don't meet the litmus test?
4: Right. Saturate the minds of people with truth, and that we can get that error out. Sometimes we have to pull the weeds up before we can plant the good seed. And so the seed of the kingdom is the word of God, Luke 8:11. And if we can get that seed into the right kinds of hearts, honest and good hearts, Luke 8:15, then we can eradicate some of the error. Look, there are examples of people that believe things erroneously and were brought out of it. Saul of Tarsus is a tremendous example because he says in Acts 26:9, I verily thought within myself that I ought to do many things contrary to the name of Jesus of Nazareth. At the time he was doing those things, he was doing them in good conscience. In fact, he would stand before the council in Acts 23:1 and say, men and brethren, I've lived in all good conscience before God until this day. Saul, do you mean that even when you were persecuting the church, you thought God was proud of you? Yes, and that shouldn't be shocking, because what did Jesus warn in John 16:2? He said, the time will come when he that killeth you will think he's doing God a service. Mm-hmm. And so we know that sincerely believing something in your heart doesn't make it so. So we've got to differentiate. Is it truth, or am I just been led to believe it's truth? Jacob saw the bloody garment that had been dipped in the animal blood by the boys and concluded, without doubt, is what he said. Without doubt, Joseph is rent in pieces. Genesis 37:35. Joseph was very much alive.
3: And he said, I'll go down to my grave mourning.
4: And all those tears he shed, wouldn't they have been genuine tears that were heartfelt? But they were based on what?
3: A lie.
4: And so a lie can be so destructive. That's why it's important not to just assume that what we've heard is true. Jesus, no wonder, says, you've heard that it hath been said. Six times he says that in the Sermon on the Mount. And three of those six, he says, you've heard it of old time. So this has been something that people have been hearing for all these years. And the longer you hear something that's not true, the more likely you are to believe, well, maybe it is true, because a lot of people have believed that.
3: Well, you know what? Just because a lot of folks are on the same boat doesn't mean they're on the right boat.
4: That's right.
3: And,
4: yeah.
3: You know, think about how many times you'll hear denominational preachers say today, you really don't have to be a member of the church, or the church is not necessarily that important. I mean, it's all about Jesus. Well, the church is just as much a part of God's redemptive plan as the Christ, mm-hmm. because they go hand in hand. You can't separate the two. And so, you know, to try to impress upon people the importance of look, obeying the gospel and being a part of the church.
4: Yes. And so the truth, how do we differentiate between what God said and what men say God said? Because there were prophets in Jeremiah's day. God says, I didn't send them, but they ran. They prophesied, Jeremiah 14:14 and following. And you see these people today who are going out claiming God gave me this information. And how do I know? Well, the noble Bereans show us the key to this. They searched the scriptures daily, whether those things were so. They sought confirmation. Mike, I know you remember the young man in 1 Kings 13 who was told by God to go tell the king what was going to happen, and not to go eat with him, not to go back the same, you know, another way. And so a prophet comes to him and says, God told me to tell you it's okay for you to come home with me. And then the scripture simply says, 1 Kings 13:18, but he lied unto him. The young man believed the lie. You know what he should have done? He should have said, look, I know what God's marching orders were to me. And unless God gives me a sign, a verifiable sign that he's changing those orders, I'm not changing. Mm-hmm. I'm going to do exactly what God said. I'm not going to believe you just because you say it's so. Galatians 1, though we or an angel from heaven preach any other gospel to you than that which we have preached, mm-hmm. let him be accursed. Galatians 1:8-9. So all those things show us the need to verify.
3: Absolutely. Yeah, you know, sometimes what we think and what is truth are poles apart. You remember 2 Kings chapter 5, Naaman?
4: Yeah.
3: When he was instructed to go and to dip seven times in the River Jordan, and it didn't quite coincide with what he thought the prophet would say. And so the record says his sentiments expressed, behold, I thought. And I wonder how many people on the Day of Judgment will say, well, you know, Lord, I thought this. We got to make sure that we base our faith on divine truth.
4: And doesn't Jesus make that very point in Matthew 7 when he says, many will say to me in that day, Lord, Lord, look, these aren't atheists. These aren't even Jews who denied his messiahship. They're calling him Lord. And he says, they're going to say, Lord, Lord, have we not prophesied in thy name? They didn't cast out devils, they would claim, in your name done many wonderful works. And Jesus says, hey, look at that same religious group, religious, active, and zealous for what they believed. And he's going to look at that same group and said, I never knew you. Mm-hmm. Never knew us. How could you not know us? We know you. They thought that he knew them, but it's not enough to think that he knows them. In fact, Matthew 7:21 is the key to this. Not everyone that says to me, Lord, Lord, shall enter into the kingdom of heaven, but he that doeth the will of my Father which is in heaven. If That's those it. People in verses 22 and 23 had done the will of the Father in heaven in the totality it required, they would have been known by Christ, and
3: that's it.
4: That's what we need today.
3: And you know, BJ, we talk about the devil is a liar. The devil uses false doctrine to deceive and destroy. I mean, that's his goal. That was his goal in the garden. It's his goal today. The devil knows he's got a date with destiny. That is in Matthew chapter 25. Jesus said he'll say to the devil on the final day, depart from me, you cursed, into everlasting fire prepared for the devil and his angels. And so, you know, you hear people in the religious world that are trying to minimize the importance of being baptized. They'll say, well, you know, you don't have to be baptized to be saved. Well, who's behind that? The devil is. You don't have to be a member of the church to go to heaven. Or it really doesn't matter how you worship God. I mean, as long as you're sincere and genuine, you know, you can just approach him any way you want. Well, that's not what the Bible says.
4: No.
3: So how do we counter this lax attitude towards Scripture?
4: Yeah, we've got to show them the consequence of rejecting truth and the importance of doing that double check that we talked about. You know, we think about the devil and his approach throughout Scripture has been to deceive and to cause men to believe things that weren't so. And every time that people leave error, it's because the truth has been presented to them and they've got a chance to buy the truth. And once you buy it, don't ever sell it. Proverbs 23:23. Truth is so precious a commodity that you should give up anything you have to get it. And then once you get it, you don't ever sell it. You don't sell out. Some people have sold out because they think that this will give them a chance to do things they want to do, even if it means violate the truth. And that's a deadly, deadly direction to
3: go. Yes, sir. You know, BJ, there are some folks that have bought into the devil's lie that you can't really be happy as a Christian, because the Christian life is filled with you can't do this, you can't do that. And so they accentuate the negative over the positive, the blessings, the joy, the peace that we have in Christ. And quite frankly, what the world offers is substandard and superficial at best. And there are a lot of folks that have bought into that. You know, they've tried to find happiness and contentment and satisfaction in the world. Solomon did. And you know what? They always come up wanting.
4: There's this, and that gets you back to the Garden of Eden. There's something God won't let you have. If you could just get it, you'd finally know true fulfillment and happiness. As you go through Scripture in Ecclesiastes, Solomon was duped. Even the same man that had said, trust in the Lord with all your heart, lean not to your own understanding, turned around and thought, maybe I can find fulfillment in wisdom, earthly wisdom. No. Maybe I can find it in wealth. No. Maybe I can find it in wine. No. Maybe I can find it in women. No. All of those things he tried, And he says, you know what the bottom line is after I went in all those different directions? Emptiness. I hated life. He said, I hated living. That's what the devil's biggest lie is still trying to get people to do, is chase this, chase that, chase this. And you finally grab it and you think, oh, I've got it. I've got it now. Okay, open up your hand and show us what you've got. Empty. There's nothing there. It's illusory. And the devil wants people to fall for this lie that if you just made a little more money, mm-hmm. had a better house, a nicer car, a fancier wardrobe, and more in savings, you'd finally know true joy and happiness. And it's a lie right out of hell.
3: And you know, great point. You know, BJ, the philosophy of the world, I really think is summed up in Luke 12, the rich farmer.
4: Yeah.
3: You know, business is good. Life's great. I'm making a lot of money. I'm going to expand my base of operation, pull down my barns, build greater, enjoy all the things that I have, eat, drink, be merry. And yet he forgot the one thing that we all have to face at some point in time in life, and that is our demise, the fact that we're going to die. And so all of this stuff that he's, you know, he's put all of his eggs in one basket, his treasures on earth, not in heaven. And so when it's all said and done, who's the winner, who's the loser?
4: Yeah. And you triggered a thought when you just said that, because the reason Jesus even told that parable was precipitated by a man that, after Jesus was talking about such sacred things as the blasphemy against the Holy Spirit and things that really ought to arrest someone's attention, a man in the crowd interrupts Jesus and says, Master, make my brother divide the inheritance with me. And I find it fascinating to look at the response of Jesus. First, he says unto him, Man, who made me a judge or a divider over you? That's not really my business to divide your family inheritance. But then it says, and he said unto them, the whole crowd, take heed, beware of covetousness. A man's life doesn't consist in the abundance. Then he tells that parable. And I got to looking one day and noticed that if you go through the rest of the book of Luke, essentially, every chapter has something in it that deals with the way that man deals with money. You get to some of the more famed examples, Luke 16, the rich man and Lazarus, and how the rich man had everything he could possibly dream of. Most folks, if you show them this picture of the rich man faring sumptuously every day with his fine wardrobe and gated house, and a house inside of a gated community, they'd say, yeah, I'll take that, and then show them Lazarus at the gate trying to just get the dogs to lick his sores and looking for crumbs. Which one of those two men would you rather be? You know, the sad thing is, Mike, most folks would say, put me in that mansion.
3: Yes, sir.
4: And then when they die, what?
3: Nothing.
4: And here's the Lazarus. He doesn't have anything in life. The moment he dies, he has everything. Is everything that the rich man wanted. What a reversal of fortune.
3: Yes, sir. You know, it's interesting in Matthew 6 when Jesus talks about the importance of laying up treasures in heaven versus treasures on earth. Now, nothing wrong with being wealthy. Right. A lot of good people have been wealthy. Abraham was rich. But when that becomes the totality of life, you know, you're zeroed in on making money, building your business, et cetera, anything that comes between you and God, there's a problem.
4: Mm-hmm.
3: And I was reading the other day about a gentleman. If I were to call his name, people would know it. But 91 years old, worth over $100 billion. Now, I can't wrap my mind around that.
4: No.
3: $100 billion? The guy has no financial worries, but he's 91 years old. He's an unbeliever. So, yeah, he's wealthy here. I mean, he's got anything and everything you could ever want. He's got power. He's got, you know, lots of land, property, business. He's got all the bells and whistles. But he's not rich where it's really important.
4: Right.
3: And so, you know, I think about us. You know, we God's blessed us. We're blessed in many, many ways, materially, economically, but we don't have that kind of wealth. But in Christ, your wealth only increases as you get older. When you're in the world, your base of wealth is diminishing because you're getting closer to stepping outside this world and you're going to be on the plains of eternity and you have nothing. That's a frightening thought.
4: Oh, it is. And as you noted, the converse is also an encouraging thought. Look what I have. And sometimes we don't realize what we have. I love the story I read about this man that said to someone, I'm going to sell my house. He said, I want you to write up a description of it and put it in the paper in the classified section. And so I'm going to buy another house. And he's looking through the classifieds for his own home to buy that would replace the one that he's living in now. And he comes across this description and says, this is everything I am dreaming of. And then gets to the bottom and realizes the address is the very address where he's currently living. That's the way sometimes we are if we're in Christ. We have so many blessings, and yet they almost become routine to us until we really slow ourselves down and take inventory and see what we have in Christ. But the devil wants us to believe it's a life of deprivation to the point of no enjoyment. Sure, we deprive ourselves of some earthly pleasures and lust, but heavenly treasures are worth more than those earthly pleasures.
3: And you know, you mentioned Solomon a minute ago. You know, Solomon said, he who loves silver will not be satisfied with silver. You'll never have enough.
4: If
3: you're living for the here and now, you'll never have enough. You'll never be fully content, fully satisfied. There'll always be something else you've got to chase. And, you know, in 1 Corinthians 15, verse 32, when Paul's making the case for the resurrection, he said, look, if the dead aren't raised, then we might as well eat and drink for tomorrow we die. Well, you know, if that's all there is to life, it's the here and now, you better get it while you can. But the fact of the matter is there's something more than this life. And so it's all about making preparation for today. So to, I guess, reject the overtures of the devil, he is a liar. What would a person need to do to enjoy the peace, the joy, the satisfaction that can be had in Christ Jesus?
4: I love 2 Corinthians 8:9. It says that Jesus Christ, though he was rich, yet for your sakes he became poor, that ye through his poverty might be rich. But does the Bible tell us how to gain those heavenly treasures? It does tell us in very clear terms. We think of the people on the day of Pentecost who were there, and they heard a stirring gospel message about how Jesus was anointed and approved of by God, and the miracles, wonders, and signs that he did proved himself to be everything he claimed to be. And then they crucified him, slew him, and yet he arose on the third day. And they now realize that he's at the right hand of God, exalted. And they realize, we killed the Christ. What shall we do? Repent, be baptized, every one of you, in the name of Jesus Christ for the remission of sins. You can be saved, he said. This is a glorious opportunity. There's no statement from Peter. So you think after killing the Son of God, you could actually ever be given forgiveness? Well, think again. No, you can be forgiven if you're willing to do what he asked. Saul of Tarsus, we mentioned, you've been persecuting my followers and you want to be saved now? Well, forget that. No, you can be saved. You go to the city, wait, I'll tell you what you must do. A preacher will come and tell you. So here comes Ananias, arise and be baptized and wash away thy sins, calling on the name of the Lord. And that's Acts 22:16. That matches up perfectly with Romans 5:1. Therefore, being justified by faith, we have peace with God. But some people read that and think, that's faith only. No, when did Paul have peace? Saul of Tarsus didn't have peace when he was waiting for the preacher to get there because he wouldn't eat. He had peace when he was willing to arise and be baptized and wash away his sins, calling on the name of the Lord.
3: Yeah, and you know, he said in Romans 5:1, therefore, being justified by faith, we have peace with God. And, you know, we have peace with God. And Paul said we also have the peace of God. Philippians chapter 4. And so, BJ, you know, the Christian life, it's the best life.
4: It is.
3: Because it's a blessed life.
4: It is, right. If we could only get people to see the devil's lying because he doesn't want you to really have what God wants you to have.
3: That's right. BJ, so good to be with you. Always a pleasure. Thank you for those words of wisdom. And thank you for being a part of our program today. If you have a question, a comment, even a criticism, we'd love to hear from you. If you're interested in taking a free Bible correspondence course, we'll provide that for you. Love to do it. Hope to see you back here again next week. Until then, God bless you.
5: Perhaps you've not heard of the new magazine, Reaching the Lost. It's an exciting new publication designed to focus completely on evangelism. And the best part, it's free. We will mail it to your home, mail it to your congregation. And when you get it, you're going to see featured articles with tips for evangelism. You're going to see instructions as to how to make better use of house to house and heart to heart. Inside, you're going to read of conversion stories, successes that congregations are experiencing. You're going to read about the seminars that we're doing and the reports from churches where we're going. If you would like to sign up for this free publication, go to the website, fill out the material, register today. You don't want to miss this exciting opportunity to become a better evangelist in your local community.

Good afternoon. Hope everyone's doing well today. Hope you've had a wonderful time so far at PTP. If you got to see the eclipse, it was quite fascinating. I think I was a little boy the last time I saw it, so it's been a while. But hope you all are doing wonderful this day. We are going to be talking about debunking some anti-Christian myths. Now, we see these all the time in the media and, unfortunately, also on campuses of state universities and others. I mean, that's not the only two places we see them, but we see them quite a lot. And when we look around and survey how people in the world look at Christians or who look at Christianity, we see quite a number of features of criticism. Things like the Bible is a savage book, Christians are intellectually backward, or Christianity is an antiquated faith with no place in modern society. There are, those are harsh, right? Those are harsh, and we would say they don't fit the facts at all. Christianity is, the Bible, they're none of these things. But what we see is a very savage, very brutal kind of criticism that's out there. And it has been described by a couple of different guys in different ways. One fellow, a German theologian by the name of Friedrich Schleiermacher, referred to critics as the, and you may have heard this term, the cultured despisers of religion. There was another fellow by the name of Rodney Stark. I'll refer to him a couple times. He's a sociologist of religion at Baylor University, and he refers to them as distinguished bigots. So you can fight fire with fire, I suppose. But that's how we look at some of the criticism in our society today. It is the work of distinguished bigots and cultured despisers of Christianity. Now, to go and find some of these myths, you don't have to go far. It's as close as your nearest television remote, right? Films, documentaries, you can find it on college campuses, you know, and elsewhere, papers, publications of all kinds, and of course, it's all over the internet. Well, if we were to go back 50 years, 100 years, you would find very positive portrayals of Christians and of ministers in movies, for instance. If you were to see a portrayal of a minister in a movie, chances are he would be likable, friendly, generous, and charitable, a pillar of the community. He would be a positive figure. Fast forward to today. And you've got movies like The Da Vinci Code, where if you guys saw the adaptation of Dan Brown's infamous novel, you've got clergy who are schemers and murderers. My wife and I have watched a television show on the BBC called Grantchester. It's a murder mystery show set in the middle of the 20th century. And I suppose they're Anglican priests, on the program are morally flexible, okay? Do not adhere to a biblical worldview, strictly to a biblical worldview, very fundamentally flawed, and even question teachings of Scripture, very plain teachings of Scripture. Well, again, we look at some of these myths, and I'm going to call them sacred lies for two reasons. First of all, when we talk about sacred lies, as I will use the term, I don't mean just fabricated charges presented against what is sacred, Christianity, ministers, the Bible. What I also mean is that these myths are the equivalent of sacred dogma for the secular mind. They are untouchable, they are assumed, they are inerrant. There's almost, for some people, there's nothing you can do to change their mind. And they will say things like, well, everybody knows. Everybody knows the Bible is backwards. Everybody knows Christians are intellectually deficient. Everybody knows the Bible is savage. Everybody knows. Well, some of these myths that we're going to be talking about are absolute fabrications that bear no resemblance to history whatsoever. And some of them are a mixture of truth and error, but either way, they still succeed. They still succeed in the minds of some people in our society and around the world. Because if you repeat something long enough, what happens?
people will believe it. Repetition is the best salesman for deception. And so you see these things repeated almost endlessly with no room for debate whatsoever. The first of our myths is Christianity plagiarized pagan religions. Okay, Christianity plagiarized pagan religions. Now here, we might point out the fact that Christians are, well, we're supposed to use our minds. Right, scribe comes to Jesus. Jesus, what do you, Rabbi? What do you say? What's the most important law? Love the Lord your God with all your heart, soul, mind, and strength. We are to love God with our minds. That means using our minds, not just for rote memorization of Scripture, although that's one a wonderful way to do it. It also means engaging critically the ideas that we see in our society that are presented against God, against the Bible, and against Christians in general. What I want to recommend here is that we study mythology. We study this supposed source material for the Christian faith, because when we do that, we are immediately going to see the differences between the Bible and myths. Now, if you were like me in my education, when I was in eighth grade, I took a literature class, and in that class we studied, you know, Greek myths for 2 weeks, 3 weeks, something like that. And it was Bullfinch's mythology. I don't know if you guys have read that. I'm sure many people in here probably have. And what I realized in reading through these stories is later on how sanitized they were. If you go back and read the actual myths versus maybe a popular retelling of it in English, they can be very different. Today, I think, you know, we would be shocked if we were to go to some myths and see just how prevalent rape is in Greek myths. The treatment of women, we could almost call it a misogynistic culture. And that is vastly different from Scripture. But when we compare these two sources of material, the Bible and ancient myths, what we find is that they again are very different. But the critics will say, "Ah, but you Christians, you've got all of your theology from these things. You can find there's nothing new in Christianity. There's nothing unique in Christianity. You got it from all these other stories that went on before." And so we would find things like baptism, the virgin birth, Jesus as the Savior of the world, the crucifixion, and also the resurrection are all claimed to be knockoffs of something that came before in Greek or Roman or Egyptian literature or other things. They go to other religions as well, Iran, Iraq, and Persian, that kind of thing. Now, how do we respond? How do we respond to these kinds of myths? And the answer to that is read the myths, read the literature, read the stories of the Greeks and the Egyptians and the Romans and all of the other peoples, because then you will see just how different they really are. Now, did other peoples have baptism? Not really. Did they have purification rituals? Yes. Did they have baptism? No, the theology behind baptism is very different than what you find anywhere else. The virgin birth, we hear this all the time. If you go to the myths, there are no virgin births. Jesus as the Savior of the world. There were some religions that offered salvation, but it was salvation from the blind power of fate. It lets you be the master and commander of your own destiny. Not salvation from sin. Those are two very different ideas. The crucifixion of Christ. No other God was crucified in the ancient world. This has missed critics and those who listen to critics. For instance, we've got figures like Krishna, Hindu god who is the avatar of the Hindu god Vishnu. He is supposed to have been crucified. He was actually shot in the foot by a hunter who mistook him for a deer. You've got Osiris, who was supposedly crucified. His brother drowned him in the Nile in a box. And then you've got Thor. Maybe not this Thor, right? Maybe the original one. Who is bitten by the Midgard serpent. And then he dies. None of these are deaths by crucifixion. And yet it's repeated over and over on the internet and other sources. Because
the critics don't go back to the original myths. And then you've got the idea of the resurrection. There are no uncontested examples of a resurrection that is anything like the resurrection of Jesus in Scripture in ancient myths. Now, how do we confront this myth? Again, read the myths. But there's also something that we need to do, and that is, I think we have a biblical precedent here, and that is read them not just to be say that we read them, but to understand them, to understand why they are different, because biblical writers did that as well. If we go to Genesis chapter 1, we see that in reading through the creation, Moses, instead of using terms like sun and moon, he uses the greater light and the lesser light. Why? Why does Moses do that? Just because he has a poetic flair? No. Well, maybe he did. I don't know. But that's not it. That's not the main reason why. The main reason why is because he doesn't want to create confusion in the people who are going to be listening to this being read. Okay, so the word for sun in Hebrew is Shemesh. It sounds an awful lot, a lot like a Mesopotamian sun god named Shamash. Why doesn't he use the word moon, Yareach, in Hebrew? It sounds a lot like a Canaanite moon god named Yarech. And so the reason why Moses does not use these names, first of all, he's familiar with them. He knows the names of these other gods in pagan religions, and he refuses to use words that sound like their names so that his readers don't get confused. Because what happened in ancient myths was you have the creator god creates other gods, and then on down the line, and then the myths go on from there. He doesn't want anyone to get the idea that God created other little gods, and then on throughout biblical history. There are more cases. Elijah in 1 Kings 18. We know the story of him setting up the contest between himself and the prophets of Baal, and they established they're going to build these altars, put these oxen on them, and whoever call down fire from their respective gods, whichever one is set ablaze, that god wins. Well, the prophets of Baal don't, of course, they're not effective. They don't get anything for their efforts. And what Elijah says, 1 Kings 18:27, cry aloud, for he is a god. Whether he is musing or relieving himself, or he's on a journey, or perhaps he's asleep and must be awakened. There's a phrase in here that's key for us, and that is, maybe he's on a journey. There is actually a Canaanite myth in which Baal, or Baal, goes on a hunting trip. No one can find him. His sister's running around. Where's Baal? Where's Baal? We can't find him. Where is he at? And so what seems to be happening here is the prophet is actually drawing from their myths and saying, oh, maybe he's on a trip again. Maybe shout a little louder. Maybe you can catch him before he gets away too far. He's mocking them. He's making fun of them. And he has a knowledge of their myths. Isaiah, prophet Isaiah, regularly skewers idolatry. And so he talks about how foolish it is to make idols. And in Isaiah 46, 1 and 2, he says, Baal bows down, Nebo stoops. Their idols are on beasts and livestock. These things you carry are borne as burdens on weary beasts. They stoop, they bow down together. They cannot save the burden, but themselves go into captivity. What he's doing is showing that he understands how these things were carried. You would put these things on a cart and they would carry them around, and that's how they were regularly transported. But he also, and other prophets talk about how the idols are deaf and blind and mute, right? Deaf and blind and mute. That's not just a selection of the five senses. There is a reason why the biblical prophets choose those specific examples, and that is because when you made an idol in the ancient world, you would say magical spells over it to open the ears and open the eyes and open the mouth so that it would be a receptacle for the essence of the god, and in that sense it would become the god. And so you would try to open, and it was called the opening of the eyes, and opening of the ears, and opening of the mouth. Well, what the prophets say is, they're blind, they're mute, and they're deaf. It didn't work. These are lifeless objects. They understood how you made an idol in the ancient world, and they confront it with biblical teaching. Another example, the 10 plagues.
Each one of the 10 plagues targets a specific area that the gods of Egypt were supposed to be able to control. Some of them we can tie to individual gods. Every single one of them demonstrates the gods of Egypt are ineffective and indeed non-existent. Now, the biblical writers here understood the beliefs of their neighbors. They understood what they taught, what they believed, and in so doing, they could effectively oppose them. Now, that's what we have to do as Christians. We have to do the same thing. And one way that we can confront this myth that Christianity is just a plagiarized religion for X, Y, and Z reasons is to go back and read the myths and say, you are not representing the ancient literature properly. The second of our four myths that we're going to be looking at is that there were many different versions of Christianity. Now, this is very popular these days because of the discovery of various extra-biblical gospels. And so we hear the claims that Christianity really was a very diverse group, lots of different people with all kinds of different beliefs. Bart Ehrman is a name that you may be familiar with. He's made a mint off of writing books dealing with this very topic. Now, we do have to be honest here. It would be foolish to say that the very earliest Christians didn't disagree on things. We even see this in the New Testament because Paul and other writers are having to constantly address misunderstandings that congregations everywhere have. And so you've got people in Thessalonica. Well, they have some issues with the second coming of Christ that Paul has to correct. You've got people in Corinth who had, well, they had all kinds of problems, but they had problems dealing with things like the resurrection and the Lord's Supper that the Apostle Paul had to correct. You look at the relationship of Christianity to the law, and Paul has to go out and, you know, talk to the Galatians about that kind of thing. What makes a good Christian, and what is the relationship of the believer to the law? So early Christians did have misunderstandings that needed to be corrected by the apostles and had all kinds of disagreements. But were there different versions of Christianity? Were there completely different versions of the Christian faith? And that's our question here. Now, this myth is promoted with the evidence of, well, there's all these extra-biblical gospels, and they all say all kinds of different things. Well, there's other letters and apocalypses and things like that, too. But all of this extra literature, it has different beliefs than what you find in the New Testament. There is no judgment made on whether, you know, one is legitimate and one is and the other is not. Well, the danger here is that this literature can be used to try to shape biblical Christianity or the perception of biblical Christianity. And so, you know, a couple of gospels that have come out have given a prominent place to women, the gospel of Jesus' wife. Now, we know that that's a forgery now. It's not even really a very good forgery. But when it came out, it was promoted in the media as this could overturn centuries and centuries of teaching on women's place in the church. So this can be used as ammunition against changing things as we understand it from a biblical standpoint. And some people really prize these things. Marvin Meyer is one scholar who is, and this is what he says. These gospels, these extra-biblical gospels are, quote, just as precious and perhaps even more precious, close quote, than the books of the New Testament. So here you have this other literature being given pride of place. Well, how do we confront this myth? What do we do with this one? And again, I will say this with every single one. Go back to the original sources. Go back to the original material. Go back to the evidence. Because when you read these books, these gospels and other materials, you will see that they are decidedly unchristian. Absolutely unchristian in almost every respect. We see all kinds of foreign ideas that don't come from the New Testament. They come from somewhere else. Things that don't harmonize with Scripture. So you look at things like Jesus not being the Son of God. Matter is inherently evil and is corrupted, while spirit is pure and good. And so what you do is you just go and become an ascetic. Because if matter is evil, then the stuff you do with the body is also evil. Sexuality and other things are evil as well.
Well, that, again, that doesn't harmonize with Scripture. What are Adam and Eve told to do? Exercise dominion over the earth. Go populate it, subdue it, right? That is contrary to the writings of some of these extra-biblical gospels and other books. You see themes and theology in the New Testament that grows out of the Old Testament, right? The two just go hand in glove, and you see these themes and they develop, and as God goes on and is working with the plan of salvation throughout history, the history of salvation, you see these themes and they grow and they develop, and it comes to a logical conclusion in the New Testament. But it comes out of something we see in the Old. The seeds are planted there in the Old and they come to fruition in the New. And yet, you don't see that in this other literature. So other gospels, other books would say there's more than one God. There's two gods, or three gods, or 30 gods, or more. Completely contrary to Deuteronomy, which says, the Lord your God, the Lord is one. The Gnostic gospels are always very popular. Now, they're beloved by some, and really promoted and emphasized in documentaries and things like that. But what we have to realize here is it's basically Greek philosophy with a little Bible thrown in. Because whenever you have Gnosticism and Christianity, and they're trying to merge these two together, what almost always has to, if it doesn't fit, what goes is Scripture. In order to get these jagged edges and make them fit together, you rewrite Scripture. You rewrite the Old Testament. You don't like the creation story, you have a different creation story. Which one goes? The biblical version. So you rewrite it. Or you have some other point of theology that needs to go. You've got Gnosticism.

over all and through all and in all. Now, we're just going to look at this one example because of time, but there are lots of other places we could turn to. When we look at these Gnostic Gospels and other things, do they have the same view of baptism? Do they have the same view of God? Do they have the same view of Jesus or salvation or anything else? And the answer there is no. Now, incidentally, we also use the same criteria when looking around at some of our denominational friends. We look at what their view of God is. Well, let's go to our Mormon neighbor. He has a very different view of God than the one portrayed in Scripture. We go to our Jehovah's Witnesses neighbor. Their view of Jesus, again, is very, very different than the one in Scripture. They actually hold a 1,700-year-old heresy concerning the nature of Jesus. What if we go to just a vanilla evangelical friends of ours and ask what their view of baptism is? Very likely they will say it is non-essential. And even if they say that you probably should do it, we still disagree on the age. Some do infant baptism. And the mode, sprinkling, pouring, immersion, which one? Or, like one, when I was in seminary, one Presbyterian professor in town, he dipped his thumb in a cup of water, and for a wheelchair man, put it on his forehead, and that was his baptism. The very earliest Christian documents, our New Testament, establishes what Christian theology is. And much of what we find in these extra-biblical books does not fit. Again, go back to the original sources. The third myth we're going to be looking at, and this is a little more modern. This is something that came out just a couple of years ago. Christians were never really persecuted. Now, you Christians, you're just a bunch of whiny babies. You claim persecution. You've been persecuted for these 2,000 years. And what you really need to do is sit down and take a seat just along with the rest of us. You want privilege. You want to live like you're one of the elite when you're no better than the rest of us. So quit whining about persecution when it never happened, right? And that's one angle there. Christians weren't persecuted. The Roman Empire was a very tolerant place. Christians claim that they were persecuted, but we're just all blowing things out of proportion. Enter a young scholar. I think she's in her early 30s. Candida Moss, who is an English scholar at Notre Dame, and she wrote a book called The Myth of Persecution, How Early Christians Invented a Story of Martyrdom. And she goes through and tries to show that Christians were never really persecuted. Yeah, maybe people gave Christians a hard time, but you were never persecuted the way that you teach in your Sunday schools. And she's written articles to this effect as well. Well, her definition of persecution is a little bit different than what we might say, maybe in our experience. So if you want to define persecution, we might define it as hostility toward another person based on political or religious beliefs. And this can take the form of harassment, torture, imprisonment, or just infliction of pain and suffering of whatever kind or respect. Her view is more along the lines of, well, persecution had to have been state-sponsored. It had to have been statewide. It had to have affected Christians everywhere. And that's a very narrow definition of persecution. Because what we do know is that Christians were indeed persecuted. But Jesus said that we should expect this kind of thing. John 15, 18 through 19. He says, if the world hates you, know that it has hated me before it hated you. If you were of the world would love you as its own. But because you are not of the world, but I chose you out of the world, therefore the world hates you. You know, I don't have to tell you guys, life doesn't get hard, really, until you become a Christian. Now you've got a new life, new expectations, new obligations to Christ. And before we're Christians, man, we can swim with the stream. It doesn't really matter what we do, where we go, with whom we do whatever we want. But once we become Christians, then it's a different game. It's a different matter altogether. People out in the world, devil's already got them in his pocket. He doesn't have to worry about them. He does worry about us. And we are the prize. We are the war trophies.

our souls, our potential war trophies in his battle against heaven. Now, what's the truth? What's the truth about persecution in the ancient world? First of all, Christians were in fact persecuted. And we could look at a couple of examples of writings that mention it. So Tacitus, Crestus or Christ, from whom the name had its origin, referring to Christians, suffered the extreme penalty during the reign of Tiberius at the hands of one of our procurators, Pontius Pilate, and a most mischievous superstition, thus checked for the moment, again broke out not only in Judea, but even in Rome. Now, we want to note here, it mentions Christ, it mentions extreme penalty, crucifixion, that Christ suffers, but also the mischievous superstition. There's another writer that mentions that, and that's Suetonius. Punishment was inflicted on the Christians. Seems to be pretty clear there. A class of men given to a new and mischievous superstition. What we mean when we say a mischievous superstition here is this is something that the Romans were deeply concerned about. And when we say superstition, we mean you read the daily horoscope, right? Or you maybe have a Ouija board, in your closet. That's superstition. For the Romans, this term the English translation kind of blunts it a little bit. But for the Romans, this was something that was dangerous, very dangerous to the Roman state. Because if you didn't worship the Roman gods, it might cause them to withdraw their blessing on Rome. And so Christians, by not worshiping the gods, instead participating in this wicked superstition, they were actually a national security threat. Well, we do know that Christians were not persecuted in mass until later. And we know from the writings of Pliny the Younger, for instance, governor of Bithynia in Asia Minor, he writes to Emperor Trajan about 112 or so, and he wants to know how to treat Christians. I've got these Christians, they're creating all kinds of problems. The temples are almost empty. It's a real economic crisis up here. What do I do with them? And Trajan says, basically, don't seek them out, interrogate them, but if they persist in not renouncing Christ, give them three opportunities. If they don't renounce Christ, then you can execute them. Well, these were on a more localized level. The persecutions under Nero were around the area of Rome, a more localized persecution. Later on, though, in the late 2nd century, late 3rd century, we do see persecution on a much, much larger scale, but it did claim only about 20,000 lives, estimated. So it wasn't millions and millions of Christians being killed. I mean, that's bad. One is bad enough. But sometimes the way that it's blown out of proportion is, we were just persecuted right and left. We were almost exterminated. And I think that's what some critics are reacting against. Don't be babies. Don't cry about this. It was just so having a historically accurate view is going to be much better. Were Christians persecuted on a wide scale? Yes. Geographically? Yes. Punishment-wise, in terms of its severity? Absolutely. They were executed. But was it as, a state-sponsored program where Christians were just rounded up much like Jews were in Nazi Germany? It wasn't to that level. Again, how do we confront this myth? Go back to the sources. Go back to the things like we've talked about here. It is clear that Christians were indeed persecuted. It is clear that Christians paid for their faith with their lives. But was it as great as some people say? No. But was it non-existent? And again, no. That's the myth. And then our final example here, as we're swiftly running out of time, is Christians were terrible people. They committed war crimes in the Crusades. I mean, the things that they did in the Crusades would be absolutely forbidden by the Geneva Convention today. Christians were terrible. Well, that's a very popular thing these days, is to claim that religion is responsible for violence. Why all the violence in the world? It's all the religions. The religions created all the wars. Right? That's the common mantra we see that's played out there on the internet and broadcast very widely. And Christianity gets a lot of blame for that, right? Northern Ireland, you've got the Protestant Reformation, lots of wars going back, Roman Catholic armies, Protestant armies.
You've got to go back to the Old Testament, and you've got all these wars of conquest and genocide and ethnic cleansing, extermination on the parts of the ancient Israelites. There's a similar kind of feel that you see presented against Christians in the medieval period who went to the Middle East to combat their Muslim opponents. Now, movies portray this very plainly, and here we look at one example of Kingdom of Heaven that came out a few years ago, I guess about a decade ago now. But it portrays Muslims as very enlightened, very tolerant, very peaceful, and it's the Europeans who are these bloodthirsty warmongers who just want to go and steamroll everyone. Well, one description that is given by Thomas Madden, who is a Crusade historian, he says the Crusades are generally portrayed as a series of holy wars against Islam led by power-mad popes and fought by religious fanatics. They are supposed to have been the epitome of self-righteousness and intolerance, a stain on the history of the Catholic Church in particular and Western civilization in general. A breed of proto-imperialists, the Crusaders introduced Western aggression to the peaceful Middle East and then deformed the enlightened Muslim culture, leaving it in ruins. Well, was it Roman Catholic armies? Was it Roman Catholic popes that called the Crusades? Yes, by and large. But the fact that critics often lump us in with Christians of all flavors and stripes, Christendom at large, that's why this particular one is important for us. Because who fought in the Crusades? Oh, Christians. You say that's your people. You did it. People like you. People who believed like you do. Well, we want to ask a few things here. And I'm not endorsing violence when I go through this. But we want to ask three important questions. First of all, how did the Islamic faith expand? Who were the previous occupants in the area where Islam expanded? And how were those territories governed? And how were people of other faiths treated? So these are all the things we want to talk about in our last 5 minutes we've got. How did Islam expand? Very early on, by raids, by violence, by warfare. There is one phrase that is attributed to Muhammad that says, "Paradise lies under the shade of swords." There aren't a lot of ways to interpret that. In the 700s and through 900s, Islamic armies overran Spain and France, and you may know that the Battle of Tours, 732, Charles Martel, Charles the Hammer, was the one responsible for turning back Islamic armies that had come up through the Iberian Peninsula, through Spain and France, and were trying to overwhelm Europe. Well, who were the previous occupants in these territories? In many places, Christians. It's estimated that in the first century or so after Islamic expansion began, 2/3 of the territory that had been occupied by Christians were then under Islamic rule. Now, one example of a Muslim view of Jews in particular is found in the writings of a poet, Abu Ishaq, who says, "Bring them down to their place and return them to the most abject station. They used to roam around us in tatters, covered with contempt, humiliation, and scorn. They used to rummage amongst the dung heaps for a bit of filthy rag to serve as a shroud for a man to be buried in. Do not consider that killing the Jews is treachery. Nay, it would be treachery to leave them scoffing." Again, it's not... It's difficult to interpret that as any other way than abject contempt and hostility against Jews. Of course, that continues on today. Now, the way that these areas were governed very often was very, very violently. Territory might have to pay the head tax, the jizya, the head tax, or else they would be, people would be killed, the possessions would be plundered, and all this. Now, Islamic theology, even today, divides the world into two spheres, the house of war and the house of Islam. The house of Islam is where Islam is practiced. The house of war is where Islam needs to conquer.
Now, I want to contrast that with Christianity for just a moment. Christianity also divides the world into two spheres, doesn't it? Saved and lost. The lost are not to be conquered, but converted. The lost are not to be forced into church, but loved in the hopes that they will turn to Jesus Christ. That is the difference. Now, how do we confront this myth? And I want to say that this is not an anti-Muslim rant. If that is the impression that I've given, then that is wrong. Because, unfortunately, in our country, we have this kind of mixture, a combination of American patriotism and Christianity, and we kind of merge those together. We need, I think, to be a little bit more careful about how we think about those two separate objects. And, you know, the way some people describe Muslims is, we'll bomb them back into the Stone Age. Kill as many as you can and push the rest down the infernal hole they crawled out of. What does Jesus say to do with our enemies? Pray for them. Love, pray for them. Pray for those who persecute you, right? And so there's a sense in which, are they an enemy? They are. They've declared war against all other worldviews. But there's another sense in which they are not the enemy. They are victims of the enemy. They have been duped. The dark master of this world has duped them through a false prophet. He has convinced them that the noblest act that they can commit is to destroy themselves in the pursuit of defeating the infidel. Satan often mixes a little bit of truth in with the lie to make it convincing. There are some times when he just goes all in and just brazenly says exactly the opposite thing. He does that with Adam and Eve. You remember what he told Adam and Eve? God says, you eat the fruit, you're going to die. Satan says, you're not going to die. It's going to be great. You're going to be like God. And what happens? Adam and Eve fall for it. He directly contradicts what God says, and Adam and Eve fall for it. The similar thing is done in Islam. In Islam, if you are a good Muslim, then Allah demands that you offer your sons to Him. And in Christianity, if you're a good Christian, God offers His Son freely for you. It's exactly the opposite. It's the devil's hands have been busy. So how do we defeat this myth? Appeal to the original texts. Go back to historical records. Go back to records of what life was like in Spain under Muslim rule. Go back to what life was like in Egypt, in Syria, in all these other places in the early medieval period. Go back and look at all of these things and see that the Crusades were a response to violence. They were not so much an act of violence, initiating violence, as it was a response. Now, could the Crusaders have done a better job of responding in a Christian way? I think so, absolutely. But if anything, we can't fault their response because they were Christians. We can fault them for not being Christian enough. Now, our conclusion here. How do these kind of myths appear? I mean, how do these things get going? Because very, very clearly, they are not the truth. And I think what we have to do here is understand a couple of things. We have to look at the fact that people just aren't going to be objective. There is always going to be a failure in objectivity. And no historian can be completely objective. That's just outside of the pale of what we can do as human beings. We have to make decisions when we write histories of things on what to include, how to interpret things where there may be evidence that's not as clear as we would like. But then there are times when you have maybe the average person on the street who doesn't want to accept information that disagrees with their pre-existing beliefs. You say the Crusaders weren't violent. You say Christianity didn't plagiarize. You say whatever. I don't believe it. I don't buy that for a minute. You're going to run into people who have that view, who have that mindset. They're not there. It's impenetrable to the facts. But we're people of truth. So what do we do? How do we respond? We look at the facts.
Looking at the evidence is going to be paramount in dealing with myths like these and many others. We have to be open-minded. Now, it may be that we're not totally on target ourselves. Maybe there's some misunderstandings that we have. Maybe there's some things that we could improve upon as we look at history or look at the historical background of some of these events about which we see these myths being created. Well, it's kind of like when we look at persecution. In the first century church, there's zero evidence for systematic statewide persecution of the church. You do get that later, but not quite in the first century. So some people have some misconceptions about that on the other side. And the last thing we want to do is always act consistently with the revealed Word of God. We are people of truth. We should be people of the book, and our lives should reflect our commitment to that. Thank you so much.

0: Did you know that it was possible for God to give up on us? Paul mentions it three times in Romans 1. Therefore, God gave them up, verses 24, 26, and 28. The idea is that God handed them over to the consequences of their sins, both spiritual and physical consequences. In the context, these people rejected God and turned to themselves to guide their own footsteps. We today fall into the same trap when we claim to be wise ourselves and we belittle the glory of God. We call him a creation of primitive man or reduce him to an imagination. Once we debunk God, it leaves us in control of our destinies. In that moment, God hands us over to the consequences of our own arrogance. The words of Jeremiah 10:23 come to mind. I know that the way of man is not in himself. It is not in man who walks to direct his footsteps.
1: Most everyone understands that if there is a person or a book that can accurately predict the future, then that's superhuman. It just is something that no human by their own design or by their own skill can do. In fact, as we look into the Bible, we see that statement put forth to us. God himself said, "Let them bring forth and show us what will happen, or declare to us things to come. Show the things that are to come hereafter, that we may know you are gods." For years, in ancient cultures, people understood that if a person, if a prophet, if a book accurately predicts things that happen in detail in the future and is never wrong about any of those, then that person, prophet, book has to have some type of divine origin. When we look into the Bible, we see that it's filled with prophecy. One of those very powerful prophecies that is evidence for the divine inspiration is the prophecy of Ezekiel found in chapter 26 concerning the city of Tyre. You see, Tyre was a city that came to prominence in about 1200 BC. It was one of the best natural ports on the Mediterranean Sea. It stood at the crossroads of worldwide trading. But the problem with Tyre was that it had become very wicked. During Ezekiel's day, he wrote that by the abundance of your trading, you became filled with violence within, and you sinned. Your heart was lifted up because of your beauty. You corrupted your wisdom for the sake of splendor. You defiled your sanctuaries by the multitude of your iniquities. You find that in Ezekiel chapter 28, verses 16 through 18. So Ezekiel says, because of the evil and wickedness that is within your walls, God is going to destroy you. And in Ezekiel chapter 26, he lists several things that were going to happen to the city of Tyre. He said that Nebuchadnezzar, the king of Babylon, would destroy the mainland villages. He said that Nebuchadnezzar would build a siege mound against the city. Ezekiel prophesied that many nations would come up against Tyre, that the city would be flattened like the top of a rock, and that its stones and its timber and soil would be laid in the sea. And it would become a place where men spread nets, and the city of Tyre would never be rebuilt. After Ezekiel's prophecy, Nebuchadnezzar did indeed besiege the city. In fact, it was a long siege of about 14 years. And in that time, the Tyrians, the inhabitants of Tyre, began to take all of their materials and move them out to an island about 3/4 of a mile off of the mainland. Babylonian king Nebuchadnezzar eventually breached the city, and he got in to find that the Tyrians had all moved out. Yes, he did destroy the mainland villages, and he encamped around the city, built a siege mound against it. After Nebuchadnezzar did that, there were several scores and decades of years that other nations came up against the city of Tyre, until about 330 BC. In 330 BC, a man by the name of Alexander the Great was sweeping across the globe, conquering everything in his path. In fact, it's said that at one point in his life, he knelt and cried because there was no more world left to conquer. Alexander the Great came up against the mainland city of Tyre, as Ezekiel had predicted about those other nations. And he basically did the exact same thing that Nebuchadnezzar had done hundreds of years earlier, except after his siege, which wasn't nearly as long, only about 9 months, when he got into the mainland city, those Tyrians had moved to the island city. Now, Alexander the Great was not easily thwarted, and he did not do what Nebuchadnezzar did. Nebuchadnezzar basically said, oh, well, and he left. Alexander the Great said, no, no one makes a fool of me. And so he started to devise plans as to how to get to the island city of Tyre. And how did he do that? Well, here's what he did. He decided he was going to take every single stone, piece of wood, and all the dirt from the mainland city of Tyre, and was going to dump it into the Mediterranean Sea and build a land bridge out to the island city of Tyre. And that's exactly what he did. Took every bit of building material, scraped Tyre clean like a rock, and dumped it into the Mediterranean Sea. The prophecy that Ezekiel had uttered several hundred years before Alexander the Great ever stepped onto the scene came true when all of that building material was thrown down into the Mediterranean Sea. In fact, when Ezekiel said that the city would never again be rebuilt, oh, there's a city now that's in the relative same place as Tyre once was. It's also named Tyre. But the interesting thing about that, when that soil and timber and those stones were poured into the Mediterranean Sea, it caused the sand to build up there around the mainland, and the area where the original city once was, well, we don't even know where that is today exactly. The city can never be rebuilt because we can't even locate the exact point there on the edge of the mainland where the city once was. Ezekiel looked several hundred years into the future and talked about Tyre being scraped clean like a rock. In all of the annals of human history, how many cities have been scraped clean like that? Very, very few. And yet Ezekiel predicted it perfectly. How? Tell them to show us what will come in the future, what will be hereafter, and we will believe that they are gods. You see, that was the challenge God gave to the idols, but they couldn't. But God took up the challenge himself, and through the prophet Ezekiel, he told the world exactly what would happen to Tyre, and it came to pass. What can we uncover and discover from this truth? That the Bible is the product of God.
2: Throughout history, astronomers and observers of the sky have acknowledged that the stars scattered across the heavens display an incredible diversity in appearance. So much so that the naming of individual stars has been found throughout ancient civilizations and was used to tell stories, mark the time of historical events, and map changes seen in the heavens. When looking at the stars, the two most easily observed traits are their variety of brightnesses and their colors. Even to the unaided eye, the difference in brightness between the brightest and the faintest stars is over a factor of 600. The colors of stars can also provide dramatic distinctions. Stars are not all simply white points of light, but instead can be bright orange or reddish, yellow like our sun, or a bright bluish white. The color of a star corresponds with its surface temperature. Similar to how the color of a fire's flame shows how hot the fire is, if a star is very hot, it will appear blue-white, while on the other hand, a cooler star will be red in color. Of course, stars are not exactly like the flames of fire we usually see. Instead, the objects we call stars today are extremely dense collections of gases, mainly hydrogen and helium. These intensely hot bodies of plasma emit tremendous amounts of energy, some of which is visible light. Despite fundamental similarities, the diversity of stars is astounding. In the late 1800s, Annie Jump Cannon, a female astronomer at Harvard, painstakingly worked to classify approximately 400,000 stars into a systematic framework. Today, the basis of her work can be seen in the stellar type designations using the letters O, B, A, F, G, K, and M. Listen to how she described her work and what significance it would provide. Classifying the stars has helped materially in all studies of the structure of the universe. No greater problem is presented to the human mind. Teaching man his relatively small sphere in the creation, it also encourages him by its lessons of the unity of nature and shows him that his power of comprehension allies him with the great intelligence overreaching all. The work of Cannon, Pickering, and their contemporaries helped to quantify how truly diverse stars really are. Building upon their success in surveying stellar types, two early 20th century astronomers, Hertzsprung and Russell, began to see amazing relationships when comparing the spectral types Cannon had developed with the absolute brightnesses of the stars. When they plotted the spectral type against its absolute brightness, distinct groupings of stars became apparent. Today, these groupings, generally categorized into the following classes: dwarf stars, main sequence stars, giants, and supergiants. Within each of these groups, there are sub-classifications that distinguish even more of their stellar complexities, such as white dwarfs and red dwarfs, red giants and blue giants, and numerous types of variable stars. This classification chart continues to be an important tool and is referred to as the Hertzsprung-Russell or HR diagram. When you look at the HR diagram, probably the first pattern you notice is that most of the stars form a diagonal line across the plot. This grouping is called the main sequence and provides an interesting relationship that simply says hot stars are generally brighter than cool stars. Exceptions to this rule do exist, and when studied, we find that they often have some extreme characteristics. Main sequence stars are often considered as the more usual or typical group of stars, and our sun is located about in the middle of this main sequence. White dwarfs are stars that fall well below the main sequence line, and like their name suggests, their radius is small, being about the same size as Earth's radius. However, their white color tells us that they have a very hot surface temperature. On the other hand, giant stars are larger and brighter than those on the main sequence. On the HR diagram, you will find these stars above the main sequence line. Supergiant stars, as their name indicates, are even bigger than giant stars. The largest stars are typically supergiant stars that can be upwards of thousands of times bigger than our sun. But because of their red color, they have much cooler surface temperatures. If you were to look in the night sky at the constellation of Orion, you would see a bright red supergiant star. Orion is often one of the most obvious constellations to identify, and it can best be seen during the winter months in the Northern Hemisphere. One of the easiest ways to identify Orion is by locating the line of three relatively bright stars that form Orion's belt. Once you have located the three belt stars, the red supergiant star is located up and slightly to the left, about where you would expect Orion's right shoulder to be. This star, named Betelgeuse, will appear as one of the brightest stars in the Orion constellation. If you were to place Betelgeuse into our solar system, right where the sun is, it would extend outward beyond Jupiter's orbit. If you continue looking at the constellation of Orion, but this time look towards the bottom right, about where Orion's foot might be, you'll see a blue star called Rigel. This star is a blue giant, which means that it is much larger than the sun and also has a surface temperature about 11,000 Kelvin, many times hotter than our sun. Thinking back to the HR diagram, both of these stars will be well above the main sequence line in the giant and supergiant regions. However, due to their vastly different colors, they will be at opposite ends of the temperature scale. In 1 Corinthians chapter 15, the Bible uses the great diversity of stars to teach a spiritual lesson about our souls. It says, "There is one glory of the sun, another glory of the moon, and another glory of the stars. One star differs from another star in glory." The Christians in Paul's day could easily understand this analogy. Today, we also can understand it, and maybe even to a greater extent, as we see how diverse, ordered, and designed the stars in our universe really are.

Thank you so much for joining us in this lesson on prayer. I'm sure that you're well aware of the fact that our founding fathers, that is, those who were the founders of the United States of America, were individuals that found prayer to be very, very important. And yet there are so many today who want to take that away from us, such as the ACLU. There are others that do not see the importance of prayer. They don't even like for people to pray, and they certainly don't want people to pray publicly. But Christians must be a people of prayer. And we, like Daniel, must never allow anyone to take our prayers away from us. We're weak when we do not pray regularly. We cannot have a strong faith and a mature faith if we are not frequently going to God in prayer. Let's talk for just a moment about the persistence in prayer and the importance of being persistent. Let's talk about the peace that comes through prayer, and we'll talk a little bit then about our posture in prayer. One thing I want us to understand about persistence in prayer is that persistence is not the same as vain repetitions. In Matthew chapter 6 and verse 7, Jesus Christ warned his disciples against the use of vain repetitions in prayer. The word vain here comes from a word that means to babble and to make the same sounds over and over again. We're to avoid that kind of prayer. But praying the same thing on more than one occasion is not vain repetitions. Jesus Christ repeated his prayer in the Garden of Gethsemane, Matthew chapter 26 and verse 44. Surely then the repetition of prayers is not the same as vain repetitions. When one prays from the heart, prays from a sincere desire, from a sincere need, he's not praying vain repetitions, even if he prays the same prayer on more than one occasion. H. Leo Bowles said, Christians should be careful to restrict the use of their words in prayer and should use great simplicity and not high-sounding phraseology. Sometimes when Christians get involved in high-sounding phraseology, they begin to repeat phrases that they think sound really good, sound really clever, and sound really intelligent. That's not the way we are to pray. Every prayer, whether public or private, needs to come from the heart. And you need to be thinking about what you're saying as you're praying that prayer. But persistent prayer is important. In fact, persistent prayer is even commanded. 1 Thessalonians 5, verses 16 through 18. There's joy in our faith, and with that joy and with that thanksgiving, let us pray without ceasing. Colossians chapter 4, verses 2 through 4 is similar, where in verse 2 it is mentioned that prayer is to be made on a frequent basis. Let's be persistent in our prayer. Persistent prayer is, in fact, effective. I want us to look at Luke chapter 18 for just a moment. Luke chapter 18, and we're going to read verses 1 through 8. This is a parable given by Jesus Christ, which is given for the express purpose of showing us that men ought always to pray and not to lose heart. Luke chapter 18, beginning in verse 1. Then he spoke a parable to them, that men ought always to pray and not lose heart, saying, there was in a certain city a judge who did not fear God nor regard men. Now there was a widow in that city, and she came to him, saying, get justice for me from my adversary. And he would not for a while. But afterward he said within himself, Do not fear God, nor regard man. Yet because this widow troubles me, I will avenge her, lest by her continual coming she weary me. Now you don't want to put too much into all of that, other than the purpose that Jesus Christ said that parable intended to convey, which is this: men always ought to pray and not lose heart. And so you and I need to pray often. And there's nothing wrong with praying for the same thing over and over again. We just don't want to use vain repetitions. Paul was persistent in his prayers, Colossians chapter 1 and verse 9, and we should be the same way. Now let's talk for just a moment about the peace that comes through prayer. Prayer is very important to us from a spiritual standpoint and an emotional standpoint. We understand that if we do not have friends to speak to, we have God
to speak to. If we do not have family to speak to, we have God to speak to. If we do not have brethren around us to speak to, we have God to speak to, and that's not a last resort. Even when we have all the support that we need from family and friends and from the church, we still need to speak to God. And in speaking to God, we are going to have a peace that comes within us because we completely trust in God and we have given our problems over to Him. Philippians chapter 4, verses 1 through 9. Philippians chapter 4, verses 1 through 9. In this context, Paul is talking about a number of different things. He speaks of some women that were having problems in the church there, and he wants them to be helped so they'll be of the same mind. He talks about those that were working with him. And then he makes this statement in verse 4, "Rejoice in the Lord always. Again, I will say rejoice." There is great joy in Christianity for a number of reasons, but that joy is most certainly, at least in part, tied to our opportunities and ability to pray to God. He says, "Let your gentleness be known to all men. The Lord is at hand. Be anxious for nothing, but in everything by prayer and supplication, with thanksgiving, let your requests be made known to God, and the peace of God, which surpasses all understanding, will guard your hearts and minds through Christ Jesus." On through the verse 8 there, he talks about the fact that we are dwelling upon those things that are good and pure. We do that when we pray. Verse 9, he says, "The things which you've learned and received and heard and saw in me, these do, and the God of peace will be with you." Well, the things you learn from Paul include praying and praying frequently. And when you have that, the peace of God is with you. When you have that, verse 7, you'll have the peace of God inside of you that passes all understanding. Give your thoughts, your cares, and your worries to God in prayer, and you will have a peace that nobody else will be able to understand. Here's part of the reason we can have such peace, and this is tied to the fact that Christians are sometimes going to sin. Do not use that as an excuse to sin. Romans chapter 6 and verse 1, never use the grace of God as an excuse to sin. Always be striving for perfection. Always be striving to be that individual that defeats the devil when the devil comes to tempt him. And yet, there may, on occasion, be times when we do sin against God. When we sin against God, we're going to have, if we're in a right relationship with God, the guilt inside of us, or at least if we understand God in the Scriptures, if we have a good conscience, we'll have that guilt inside of us. We'll have that remorse and that regret. And that's going to lead us to repent. And that's going to lead us to confess our sins to God and ask God to forgiveness. And so in 1 John chapter 1, as John speaks concerning the fellowship that we have with God, that fellowship continues as we walk in the light. And as we walk in the light, the blood of Jesus Christ continues to cleanse us from our sins. Tied in with that, though, verse 9 is the fact that we are continuing to confess our sins. If we confess our sins, He is faithful and just to forgive us our sins and to cleanse us from all unrighteousness. Going on through chapter 2 and verse 2, we see that we are able to go to God in prayer with confidence in Him and confidence in our advocate, Jesus Christ, because He is there for us when we do sin. But look at the promise made here. If we will go to God in prayer concerning our sin and confess our sins to God, the Bible says He is faithful and just to forgive us of our sins. There's confidence in God, in His grace, in His mercy, in His love, and in His kindness that forgiveness will be ours. That brings peace. We don't need to be such individuals who are forgiven by God and yet who cannot forgive themselves. Understand that when you pray for forgiveness, God has indeed fulfilled that prayer. God has indeed forgiven you, and that can bring great peace to your heart, your soul, your mind. Let's talk for just a moment about posture in prayer. I think most of us probably understand that no particular posture is bound in prayer. Most often what you see in the church are individuals who will bow their heads out of reverence and respect for God and then close their eyes, perhaps so that they can focus on the prayer that's being said and maybe so that they are not distracted by the things around them.
This particular posture in prayer is good and most certainly has its benefits, but it is not bound by God. Here are some examples of posture in prayer. In Matthew chapter 26 and verse 39, you see Jesus Christ praying face down. That is one particular posture in prayer. And you can certainly pray to God that way, and in so doing, show your humility. We'll also show humility to God when we get down on our knees, Ephesians chapter 3 and verse 14. And it may be the case that physically, it might not be a good idea for you to get down on your knees. You don't have to do that to pray, but it is an excellent posture in prayer. It indicates our humility before God. In Luke chapter 18, verses 9 to 13, you have the parable given by Jesus Christ concerning two individuals that prayed. One was a Pharisee and the other was a tax collector. The Pharisee prayed in an arrogant way and his prayer was not well received. The tax collector, however, showed great humility in his prayer, and therefore his prayer was well received. But you may note that he was standing even as he looked down and he beat on his chest and prayed unto God. 1 Timothy chapter 2 and verse 8 talks about lifting holy hands in prayer. And so there are occasions, at least in the first century, where individuals would hold up their hands as they prayed unto God. And that was a sign of respect and a sign of pleading unto God, indicating that we need God to hear our prayers and answer them. Now let's talk for just a moment about the head covering as we consider posture in prayer. Let's look at 1 Corinthians chapter 11, verses 1 through 16. We want to be very careful what we say about the head covering. Most certainly it is the case that if individuals' consciences are bothered by not having their heads covered when they worship God, they should cover their heads. However, it is wrong to bind the head covering on women in worship today. And I'm going to show you why that is the case. Open up your Bibles to 1 Corinthians chapter 11, and we're going to note some very, very important principles and commands given here. And let's see the context. Let's see what God is saying, and let's try to take out some of the words that were added by translators. There are not very many good translations of this passage. In fact, I found the best translation of this passage to be the King James Version, because it adds few words. I found the worst translation of this passage to be the Revised Standard Version, because it changes a word in there, puts the word veil in there in its place, and the word veil is not anywhere in the context. It's not in verse 10 where the Revised Standard Version translators put it. So there's good translations of this and bad, but none of them convey the text as well as does the King James. Now, let's look at the text, 1 Corinthians chapter 11, starting in verse 3. But I want you to know that the head of every man is Christ, the head of woman is man, and the head of Christ is God. Now, here is a creation principle. This principle goes back to the beginning of time, goes back to the Garden of Eden, and that is this: that man has authority over the woman. Now, there have been some that have said that the creation principle is that a man, or that a woman, I should say, should have her head covered every time she prays. But you see no such commands given to Eve. You don't see God making a covering for her head when he made a covering for the rest of her. You don't see commands given to others in the Old Testament to cover their heads in prayer to God. It's not a creation principle. What is a creation principle is the fact that man has authority over the woman. Exodus chapter 28 and verse 4, and Exodus chapter 28 verses 37 to 41 show us that the priests under the law of Moses were required to cover their heads when they worship God. The high priest wore a turban and the priests wore some type of hat as they led the Jews in worship to God. Now, in this context of 1 Corinthians 11, it says the man is to have his head uncovered and the woman covered. But in Exodus, the man who's leading the worship there must have his head covered. It's the exact opposite. Well, what does that tell you? It tells you that the principle of a man being uncovered in prayer and a woman being covered is not a creation principle.
It does not go back to the beginning of time. In fact, the woman wearing a head covering, as the context shows us, is a matter of her authority, is a matter of her right, is a matter of her choosing, her freedom, or her liberty. The Greek word that is used here is the word exousia. 1 Corinthians 11:10 says, "For this reason the woman ought to have a symbol of authority on her head because of the angels." Now, I'm reading out of the New King James Version, which is my preferred translation, but it is not a good translation in this verse because they add too many words. They add the words "a symbol of." Those words are not in the text. It doesn't really say, "For this reason the woman ought to have a symbol of authority on her head." It really says the woman ought to have authority on her own head. What's the reason? The reason is because of the angels. Now, how is this word authority or right or liberty, exousia in the Greek, used in the context of 1 Corinthians chapter 7 through chapter 11? That's the bigger context. This word exousia, meaning right, liberty, and authority, is used in 1 Corinthians chapter 7. In 1 Corinthians chapter 7, talking about the marriage relationship, the Bible tells us that the man does not have exousia or liberty or authority over his body, but rather his wife has that authority over his body, and then it's reversed. We understand what that word means in 1 Corinthians 7. It means you don't have the liberty to withhold from your spouse. That's what's being said there. The same word is used again in the very next chapter. This time we're told we do have exousia or liberty or the authority to choose whether or not we want to eat meat. That word exousia is used in that context. You have the liberty. You have the right to eat the meat. There's nothing actually wrong with eating the meat that had been offered unto idols. But Paul recommends that in the context, or Paul says in the context, where it's going to offend a brother, don't eat it. So you have liberty to eat it. You have the right to choose, but if it's going to offend a brother, don't do it. In 1 Corinthians chapter 9, the Apostle Paul uses the Greek word exousia again, talking about liberty, authority, right. He says preachers have the right or the liberty or the authority to choose whether or not they will receive money from the church for their preaching. He says in this particular instance, on that particular occasion, that he chose not to use that authority or right to receive money from the church while he was there in Corinth. So it's okay to do it, but he thought it best not to do it in that circumstance. Do you see the pattern? Chapter 8, okay really to eat the meat, but it's best not to do it. Chapter 9, it's okay to receive money for preaching, but in that particular instance, it was best not to do it. 1 Corinthians chapter 10 talks about the liberty with regard to the meat again. 1 Corinthians chapter 11 and verse 10 then talks about the head covering. And in that context, the Apostle Paul uses the Greek word exousia, meaning that the woman has the right to choose whether or not she will cover. She has the liberty to choose whether or not she will cover. She has that authority over her own head to choose whether or not she will cover. But in the context there, you see the Apostle Paul is saying it's best in this situation that she go ahead and cover. So we ought not bind that. In fact, we only want to encourage women to do that if the particular culture in which they're living encourages that particular practice as an evidence of submission to the man. Otherwise, don't press it, don't push it, don't bind it, because when you do, you are binding where God has not bound. Some have said in that context, though, doesn't it talk about nature? And verse 14, does not even nature itself teach you that if a man has long hair, it's a dishonor to him? But if a woman has long hair, it's a glory to her, for her hair is given to her for a covering? Now, the hair is not the covering that is mainly being considered in the context, verse 6. Otherwise, you would have a situation where God is telling women, if you don't have hair on your head as a covering, then you might as well be shaven, and that doesn't make any sense. But he's using this as an illustration. He's saying, doesn't nature say that it's not good for a man to have long hair, but it's good for a woman to have long hair? Well, let's think about the use of this word nature. This word nature is used in different ways in the Bible. One of the ways in which this word nature can be used is to indicate something which is inherent within God's natural design.
Is it inherent within God's natural design that a man cannot have long hair? Well, obviously not, because if a man doesn't cut his hair is going to get long. So that cannot be the use of the word here. This is not saying that it's natural within God's creation that a woman wear a head covering. That's not at all what it's saying. There's another use of the word nature, and that is that there's something inside of us that God has put within us so that we intrinsically know we shouldn't be doing this. So would God then put inside of men the idea that they should never have long hair and then command Samson to have long hair and then command the Nazarites to have long hair? There are faithful men of God in the Bible that had long hair. And so this is certainly not the use of the word either. However, the word nature can be used, as it is in the book of Ephesians, to refer to that which has become a part of our culture by long-standing habit. By our habits, we see that this is a certain thing that we want to do. And so the habit of the culture of that day was women showing their respect for the authority of men by having their heads covered. And so Paul says, it's your right to choose. It's your liberty, exousia, verse 10. But it's best, considering the nature of the culture, that you go ahead and cover your heads. So as we're talking about posture in prayer, let's make sure we don't bind where God is not bound. God has not bound the head covering on women today. Neither has God bound any particular posture in prayer. We've talked about the importance of being persistent in prayer. Being persistent in prayer is not the same as being vain in your repetitions. We talked about the peace that comes inside of us from our prayers unto God. And there's no other way you're going to receive that kind of peace that comes from that trust in God and knowing that He's going to help you with your problems. And we've talked about posture in prayer to God and of the fact that no particular posture must be bound. Thank you so much for joining us for this lesson on the subject of prayer. We hope that as you open up the Scriptures, it is of benefit to you and that

you ever heard of the sinner's prayer? Frequently, when discussing what a person must do to be saved from his sins, he'll be told that he needs to say a prayer and ask Jesus to come into his heart. He will be directed to pray what is called the sinner's prayer. Now, though this prayer comes in various forms, it normally reads something like this. Dear God, I know I'm a sinner, and I ask for your forgiveness. I believe Jesus Christ is your Son. I believe that he died for my sin and that you raised him to life. I want to trust him as my Savior and follow him as Lord from this day forward. Guide my life and help me to do your will. I pray this in the name of Jesus. Amen. Friend, would you be surprised if I told you that there is no such prayer as this found anywhere in the Bible, and that no one in the New Testament was ever saved by saying such a prayer? Now, you might think, well, surely that must be in the Bible because we're told that all of the time. But in truth, it's not there. In fact, the book of Acts, which is sometimes called the book of conversions, contains many accounts of people becoming Christians. But in all of those accounts, none of them said a sinner's prayer. As a matter of fact, none of them were saved by prayer at all. Now, there is an account, however, of a sinner who in desperation turned to prayer. When Saul of Tarsus, who later became known as the Apostle Paul, when he first encountered Jesus, not knowing what else to do, he prayed, according to Acts chapter 9 and verse 11. But his prayer did not save him. Now, how do I know that? I know that because in Acts chapter 22, when Ananias arrived to find Saul, he found him to be penitent. He found him to be a believer. In fact, he found him to be praying. But Ananias said to Saul, "And now, why are you waiting? Arise and be baptized." Now listen, "and wash away your sins, calling on the name of the Lord," Acts 22:16. You see, though he was praying, he was still in his sins. Friends, if there was ever a case of an attempt at a, quote, sinner's prayer, this was it. But it did not work. His sins were not washed away by prayer. His sins were not washed away until he was immersed in the waters of baptism. Now, it's sometimes been argued that Acts chapter 2 and verse 21 is an example of a sinner's prayer, that it is a command to pray the sinner's prayer. It reads in part, "Whoever calls on the name of the Lord shall be saved." First, if this passage is requiring such a prayer in order to be saved, then I have to ask the question, why is there no example of anyone ever doing this? Secondly, let's ask, what did the people in Acts chapter 2 understand that command to mean? Well, the fact is they didn't understand it at all. We know that because in verse 37, after hearing this, they asked the question, "What shall we do?" And then Peter explains to them how to call upon the Lord in order to be saved from their sins. Listen to Peter's explanation. Acts chapter 2 and verse 38, "Then Peter said to them, 'Repent, and let every one of you be baptized in the name of Jesus Christ for the remission of sins.'" So Peter thus defined calling on the name of the Lord not as a sinner's prayer, but as repenting and being baptized. Now again, Acts 22:16, "Ananias said to Saul, 'And now, why are you waiting? Arise and be baptized and wash away your sins, calling on the name of the Lord.'" Friends, the way that he was to call upon the Lord for forgiveness of his sins was by being baptized and washed in the blood of Jesus. GBN Questions and Answers. We have this great question today. Is it wrong to judge others? Friends, would you be surprised to learn that the Bible does not say that it's wrong to judge people? Now, you might be thinking, of course it says that. Matthew chapter 7 and verse 1 says, "Judge not that you be not judged." Yes, it does say that. But you know, the truth is, Matthew chapter 7, 1 through 5 is condemning a specific type of judging. It's not forbidding all types of judging. In fact, when a person uses Matthew chapter 7 to forbid judging, I like to reference them to

0: John chapter 7 and verse 24, where the Bible says, do not judge according to appearance, but judge with righteous judgment. You see, this passage actually commands that we make judgments. It simply requires that we make righteous judgments. So, what's the point then of Matthew when he says, judge not, that you be not judged? Immediately after Matthew makes that statement, he goes on to explain what type of judgments we're not to make. Now, I'm going to summarize for you the type of judgments Matthew says we're not to make. We're not to make harsh judgments, hypercritical judgments, or hypocritical judgments. Now, let's explain. First, the Bible forbids harsh judgments. Friends, when a person makes a harsh judgment, he interprets evidence in the worst possible light. He looks at a person's actions and he interprets them as poorly, as badly as possible. And yet, 1 Corinthians 13 and verse 7, the Bible says about love, love believes all things. The idea of that passage is that we are to interpret the actions of others with kindness, believing the best, not the worst. Now, harsh judgment is the opposite of that. It's the opposite of love. I want you to notice in Matthew 7 and verse 2 where he says, for with what judgment you judge, you will be judged, and with what measure you use, it will be measured back to you. Friends, in light of that, I don't want my judgments to be harsh. Now, secondly, the Bible forbids hypercritical judgments. Now, I want you to notice Matthew 7 and verse 3 describes this person as one who is looking for the speck in his brother's eye. The speck. He is hypercritical. He's looking for the little thing. Now, of course, that doesn't mean that it's wrong to call sin, sin. But what it does mean is I should not be on a mission digging up dirt, looking for something in my brother. Thirdly, the Bible forbids hypocritical judgments. Matthew 7 and verse 4 says, or how can you say to your brother, let me remove the speck from your eye, and look, a plank is in your own eye. Hypocrite. First remove the plank from your own eye, and then you will see clearly to remove the speck from your brother's eye. Now the point is, it's not wrong to point out or judge sin in others, but rather, I need to have my own life in order. I mean, after all, who could believe a preacher who is drunk and he's preaching against alcohol? It doesn't make any sense. Friends, the next time we say, the Bible says judge not, let's make sure we use it the right way. The Bible does not condemn judging. In fact, the Bible commands judging. It only forbids certain types of judging that we are not to engage in. Calling sin, sin is a right thing to do.
1: What is a denomination? You know, it's not really a new concept to us. We just sometimes forget the meaning of the word. Maybe you remember in math class finding the lowest common denominator. I mean, you might not, because for some of us it's been a lot longer than others. But what you had to do in math class was to find the smallest number that you could divide into both numbers. Or maybe a better example, maybe you've walked into a bank with a $100 bill and asked the bank teller to divide it up for you, and she asks you, what denominations would you like? Tens, twenties, 250s? You see, you understand she's asking you, how would you like to have your money divided? The word denomination means division. And if you were to look that word up in a dictionary, you might even find the definition of denomination as to divide up into different denominations. The tendency to divide or cause to divide in sects or denominations. I love it in a dictionary when you look for the definition of a word and it gives you the definition of the word and it uses the word in the definition. But you honestly see this all over America, do you not? The religious idea. In our world, we're very familiar with that word denomination in the religious sense. You know, we drive down the road wherever we live and we pass church building after church building after, you get the point. Have you ever wondered, why are there so many of these churches? Why are there so many denominations? Maybe you've even asked, is that okay? I mean, it doesn't seem odd, doesn't it, that there's one Bible and yet all these churches, they teach different things? I mean, does the Bible teach different things to different people? Is that really what Jesus wanted? And did he talk about that in the scriptures? You know, maybe you've even actually read your Bible and you thought, wait a minute, now I have never read of any of these churches in my Bible. You know, in my Bible, I read about one church, the church, Jesus's church. You know, Jesus said in Matthew 16, 18, and I also say to you, Peter, Petros in Greek, it means a small stone. And on this rock, it's a whole different Greek word. It's Petros, which means a massive stone structure. And he's referring, of course, to the structure being the confession that Peter has just made, 1 Corinthians 3:11. But Jesus said, on this rock, the confession, I will build my church, singular. Later, when the church was established in Acts chapter 2 on the day of Pentecost, Peter preached to those people about their sins, and they said back to Peter, men and brethren, what shall we do? In Acts chapter 2 and verse 38, then Peter said to them, repent and let every one of you be baptized in the name of Jesus for the remission, that word means forgiveness, for the remission of sins, and you shall receive the gift of the Holy Spirit. Verse 39, for the promise is to you and to all your children and to those who are afar off, the Gentiles, as many as our Lord God will call. Then if you keep reading, verse 41 says, those who gladly received his word were baptized and 3,000 souls were added. Souls were added to what? Well, verse 47 says, and the Lord added to the church daily those who were being saved. Now, some of the different translations may not have the word church there, but later in Acts 5:14, the believers were increasingly added to the Lord. And of course, Colossians 1:18 tells us that his body is the church. So we can get there using different passages as well. This shows that when people were saved from their sins, they were added to the church. And Ephesians 4:4 says there's one body. Well, the body is the church. Therefore, there's one body, one church. You know, some people have said to me today, Aaron, I don't want to be in any church. I don't like organized religion. I just want to be saved. Well, the Bible says when a person is saved, Acts 2:47, they are added by God to his church, his one church. So if you're saved, you're a member of his church. If you're a member of his church, you're saved. The two go together. You can't separate them. I mean, scripture doesn't, so we shouldn't. Now, you might say, Aaron, whoa, whoa, whoa, wait a minute. One church, that sounds narrow-minded. Well, it does, doesn't it? But do you remember what Jesus said in Matthew chapter 7, verses 13 and 14? Jesus said, enter by the narrow gate, for wide is the gate and broad is the way that leads to destruction, and there are many who go in by it. And then in verse 14, Jesus said, because narrow is the gate and difficult is the way which leads to life, and there are few who find it. So yes, Jesus said the way to eternal life is narrow. Isn't that how God has always done it, though? His way? I mean, how many arcs were there? One. How many brazen serpents were there that the people had to look at to be saved? One. Are you starting to see a pattern? In fact, imagine this with me. Let's all get in a time machine and go back 2,000 years or so to the day of Pentecost in Acts chapter 2. Now, we see Peter preach, men and women repent and they're baptized for the remission of their sins. They're added to the church. And so we walk up to a man who's soaking wet and we say, excuse me, sir, I see that you've been baptized. Can I ask you what denomination you're a member of? What do you think he would say 2,000 years ago? He'd probably say, what am I a member of? Then we could ask him, I mean, are you a Baptist, Methodist, Catholic, Presbyterian, Lutheran, Jehovah's Witness, Mormon, Quaker, Mennonite, Eastern Orthodox? Do I need to keep going? I think you get the point. What do you think that man would say? I assume he would probably say, I'm sorry, I've never heard of any of those things. I'm a member of the church that Jesus built. I believe in Jesus Christ, that he was the Son of God, that he died, was buried, and resurrected from the dead. He ascended to heaven, and I just repented of my sins. I was baptized to have those sins forgiven by the blood of that man Jesus, which he shed on a Roman cross, and I was added to the church that he built, his church, Jesus' church. My friends, that's the church we want you to be a member of. That church that Jesus Christ built was not a denomination. It was the church of Christ, the church purchased by Christ that belongs to Christ. In fact, did you know that none of those churches in that long list that we just mentioned even existed during the time of the apostles? They didn't originate until hundreds of years later. So you can fact check me. You can pause the video now or wait till after. Go get on Google and you can research the dates that all those churches began. If it isn't 2,000 years ago on the day of Pentecost in Jerusalem, it's not the church of the Bible. We mean that lovingly. But here's something to consider. If it isn't new, it isn't true. If it's true, it isn't new. It's got to be 2,000 years old to be the truth of Scripture. Now, maybe you're thinking, okay, Aaron, I hear what you're saying, but does the Bible actually say it's wrong to be in a denomination? I mean, I want to see Scripture for that because I don't think it's that big of a deal to have different denominations that teach different things. Okay, just hear me out. Number one, it goes against what Jesus desired for his followers. You know, right before Jesus was crucified, he prayed in John chapters 14 through 17, and he said in John chapter 17 and verse 21, to his Father, he's praying to the Father, that they, speaking of his followers, also may be one in us, and that the world may believe that you sent me. Jesus said, Father, I want all those who believe in me to be one, to be unified, so that the world will know that you sent me. Jesus' prayer was that all believers would be unified in following him. But how is that possible if everyone just follows their own way, if everyone just picks and chooses what to follow in the Bible and doesn't follow what they don't care for? You know, I personally call that cafeteria Christianity. It's like going to the buffet line and picking what you like and leaving what you don't like. Now, don't get me wrong, I like buffets, but that's not how Christianity works. Christianity is not a buffet line. Jesus said, all authority has been given to me in heaven and earth, Matthew 28, 18 through 20, verse 19. Go therefore and make disciples of all the nations, baptizing them in the name of the Father, of the Son, of the Holy Spirit, verse 20, teaching them to observe all things that I've commanded you. And lo, I'm with you always, even to the end of the age. So, Jesus said, teach them to observe some of the things? No, all of the things that I commanded you, not just some of them, not just the ones we like. So if Jesus said that we should be unified to show the world Jesus really came, then doesn't dividing up and having different beliefs do exactly the opposite? You say, Aaron, okay, I hear you on that, John 17, 21, but I want actual scripture that says denominations are wrong. Okay, well, the word denomination didn't actually even come about or originate until about the 14th century, so you're not going to find it in the Bible, since the Bible was written 1300 years earlier in the first century in Greek, before the word denomination even came into existence. But what about the concept of denominations? Now, we've already established that the word division, sect, and denomination all really mean the same thing, right? So let's take a look at 1 Corinthians chapter 1, verses 10 through 13. Now, this is Paul writing to the church in the city of Corinth. And Paul says, now I plead with you, brethren, by the name of our Lord Jesus Christ, that you all speak the same thing and that there be no divisions among you. No divisions among you, no denominations, no sects among you, but that you be perfectly joined together in the same mind and the same judgment. For it's been declared to me concerning you, my brethren, by those of Chloe's household, that there are contentions among you. Now I say this, each of you says, I'm of Paul, I'm of Apollos, I'm of Cephas, or I'm of Christ. Is Christ divided? Was Paul crucified for you, or were you baptized in the name of Paul? Now that's a long section of scripture, but here's what Paul says. He says, stop dividing up and following after different men. Follow Christ. Now think about this. If Paul says it was wrong for them to divide up into different sects or denominations or divisions and follow after those men, Peter and Paul, who were inspired apostles, do you think it would be any better to follow after uninspired men and groups maybe that they started hundreds of years after Jesus Christ? I think we'd agree, of course not. In fact, later in 1 Corinthians chapter 3, verses 1 through 4, Paul talks about this exact same problem again. But in this case, he actually says, when you divide yourselves up and you follow after men, you are not spiritual, you are carnal. He calls them carnal four times in four verses for them dividing themselves up in this manner. You see, the church that Jesus built was not a denomination. It was not a division of the true church. It was the true church. Maybe you think, well, people in the Bible were all members of denominations, weren't they? Really? Which one? Use Google. Try to find it. Do you know that actually that's what someone accused Paul of being a member of? If you have your Bible, go to Acts chapter 24 and verse 5. There was a man named Tertullus, and he was accusing the apostle Paul, and he called Paul, quotes, a ringleader of the sect of the Nazarenes. So Tertullus accused Paul of being a member of a sect or a denomination. Do you know how Paul responded? It's the same way I respond if anybody tells me today, Aaron, you're a member of the Church of Christ, you're just another denomination. Look at Acts chapter 24 and verse 15. Paul answered by saying this, but this I confess to you, that according to the way which they call a sect, the way they call it a sect, so I worship the God of my fathers, believing all things which are written in the law and in the prophets. Paul would later even write in Galatians 5:20, he's speaking about one of the works of the flesh, he calls it heresies, which means a sect, a party, a faction, and the definition is that holds to a distinctive set of views apart from the truth. So Paul said being divided up was actually a work of the flesh, Galatians 5 and verse 20. So Paul taught against dividing up the church all over the place. Paul said, I'm not a member of a sect or a denomination like you accuse me of. I'm a member of the way, which they call a sect, but it's not a sect. It's what the law and the prophets predicted. You know, in Daniel chapter 2 and verse 44 in the Old Testament, it reads this, and in the days of these kings, speaking of the Roman Empire, the God of heaven will set up a kingdom which will never be destroyed. In the days of the Roman Empire, You know, 2,000 years ago from today, Jesus established that church. 2,000 years ago during the days of, guess what? The Roman Empire. That's what Daniel 2:44 was prophesying about. That is the church that Christ promised to save. Ephesians 5:23. Christ is the head of the church. He is the savior of the body. That church that Christ purchased, he purchased it with his own blood on the cross, Acts 20 and verse 28. That's the church that you read about in your Bible. Christ owns it. He bought it. It's named after him. The church of Christ, the church of God, Acts 20, 28, which he purchased with his own blood. Christ was God. The church that belongs to Christ. It's not a denomination started by men. It's the church that you read about in your Bible. I have a question for you. Are you a member of it? Do you want to be a member of it? Maybe you say, yes, I want to be a member of it, but how do I do it? You know, it's kind of ironic. You do it the same way they did 2,000 years ago. You need to believe that Jesus Christ is the Son of God, John 3:16, just like they did. You need to repent of your sins, Acts 17:30, just like they did. Confess Christ, Romans 10:10, and Acts 8:37, just like they did. And finally, be baptized in water to have your sins washed away by the blood of Christ, Acts 22:16, Revelation 1:5, just like, guess what? Just like they did. If you do that, you'll be added to the church of Christ, Romans 16:16, the body of Christ, Colossians 1:18, just like they did 2,000 years ago. If you want to do that, send us a message here at the Gospel Broadcasting Network, and we would love to talk to you.

0: Hi there. Welcome to Digging with Dan. There have been many kingdoms in history. While I don't recommend the site as a credible source on all things, Wikipedia has 25 pages which are in an article entitled List of Kingdoms and Royal Dynasties. 22 of those pages concern different kingdoms which have existed through history. There have been so many. I think today, especially in the West, we may think that kingdoms are a thing of the past, but they still are around and some are still quite prominent. For example, the United Kingdom. A number of years ago, I had the opportunity to be in Amsterdam. I was traveling through that city on the way to another destination and a mission trip. I was there April 16th and April 17th of 2013. They were preparing for the last Queen's Day. Queen Beatrix of the Netherlands was abdicating so that her son, Willem Alexander, could be crowned king on April 30th. So there are still kingdoms today. In Daniel 2 and Daniel 7, we read of four kingdoms: Babylon, Medo-Persia, Greece, and Rome. These four kingdoms would ultimately give way to a fifth kingdom. That fifth kingdom, especially, is the one which we wish to consider. That kingdom is the kingdom of God. While that kingdom is a spiritual kingdom, as shall be shown, we wish to consider that kingdom first in its aspects containing elements of human kingdoms. And then, if we have an opportunity in the last minute or so, we want to consider some misunderstandings regarding this kingdom of God. Physical kingdoms have laws, they have lands, they have leaders, they have those who are led, and they have limits. Accordingly, we can look at those kingdoms of Daniel 2 and Daniel 7, and we can represent them in chart form. So we might think of the nation Babylon. Its laws were monarchical. Its lands were Mesopotamia. Its leader was Nebuchadnezzar. The led were the Babylonians. Its limits, it ended in 539 BC. We could look at another column for Medo-Persia. Again, monarchical. Mesopotamia and a little bit beyond were its lands. Its leader were ones like Cyrus. It led the Medo-Persians, but it had a limit, 331 BC. We could have another column for Greece, also monarchical, reigning from Greece to India, having its king, Alexander. Those who were led were the Greeks, or those who became Hellenists, but it had an end in 323 BC when he died, and shortly thereafter it was divided four ways. We could consider another column, and that is the column of Rome. It had varied laws depending on what time in its history you're viewing it. Rome ruled the Mediterranean, not quite as far to the east as some of these other kingdoms, and yet farther to the west than any of these. It was led by kings like Octavian. The ruled were the Romans, or those who were under Roman control. But it too had its limit, AD 476, generally recognized as the end of Rome. As we consider the kingdom of God, we can apply these ideas, laws, lands, leader, led, limits, to it. What are the laws of the kingdom of God? Well, the law of Christ, Galatians 6:2, bear ye one another's burdens, and so fulfill the law of Christ. Some today have the idea that law is a bad word. But law is not a bad word. Rather, for any organization to succeed, there must be law. Any organization, any great business, some other institution is going to probably have a rule book of some kind. Maybe a set of bylaws which it operates under. Law is not a bad word. In fact, Some would suggest that Paul ridiculed the idea of law, but he did not. Rather than renouncing law, he was showing the post-crucifixion place of the law of Moses. Colossians 2:14, Romans 7:25, Romans 8:2, 1 Timothy 1:7 and 8. He would speak concerning law in those passages in a negative sense, but not against law in general, but showing the supremacy of the law of Christ above the laws of the Old Testament, the old law, that handwriting of ordinances. So let's go back to our chart again, looking now from one side to the other rather than up or down. We have the nation Babylon, monarchical. Medo-Persia, monarchical. Greece, monarchical. Rome, varied laws, but then the kingdom of God, Christ's law. But let's consider lands. In John 18:36, Jesus answered, "My kingdom is not of this world. If my kingdom were of this world, then would my servants fight that I should not be delivered to the Jews. But now is my kingdom not from hence." You see, Jesus' kingdom is a heavenly kingdom. John said, "Repent ye, for the kingdom of heaven is at hand," Matthew 3:2. Jesus said the same thing in Matthew 4:17. Again, picturing this chart in our minds, we can see the nation Babylon. Its lands included Mesopotamia. Medo-Persia, its lands included Mesopotamia, and a little bit more, went down into Egypt, went over into Lydia. Then we could see Greece. Greece extended its rule to India. Rome, we talked about it not going as far to the east, but further to the west. It went as far as modern-day Spain, so encompassed the Mediterranean. But then we have the kingdom of God. Kingdom of God isn't concerned with any of these physical lands. The kingdom of God is heavenly. We could then consider the leader. The leader of the kingdom of God is Christ, Christos. In fact, that name means anointed, the Messiah, according to Strong's Bible Dictionary. Saul had been anointed king, 1 Samuel 10:1. David had been anointed king, 1 Samuel 16:13, 2 Samuel 2:4, 2 Samuel 5:3. Solomon had been anointed king, 1 Kings 1:39. Jehu had been anointed king, 2 Kings 9:6. Jehoash had been anointed king, 2 Kings 11:12. Jehoahaz had been anointed king, 2 Kings 23:30. Jesus Christ was anointed king. Matthew 16:16, and Simon Peter answered and said, "Thou art the Christ, the anointed one, the Son of the living God." Indeed, this anointed one reigns King of Kings, 1 Timothy 6:15 and 16, which also says that he is the blessed and only potentate, the blessed and only power, and that he is Lord of Lords. Lord of Lords and King of Kings also describe Jesus in Revelation 17:14 and Revelation 19:16. Now those kings of other lands, when they would die, or perhaps when they would be overthrown, they would leave their kings to others. But with regard to the Lord's kingdom, there's no evil Merodach. There's no Cambyses. There are no Diotiki. There's no Tiberius. Because his kingdom would not be left to another, Daniel 2:44. So looking again at that chart, we have the idea in that first column of Babylon and its attributes. As far as its leader, one like Nebuchadnezzar. There were others, but one like Nebuchadnezzar. One like Cyrus for Medo-Persia. One like Greece for Alexander. One like Octavian for Rome. But there was no equal to Jesus Christ, who is the Messiah of his kingdom yet today. But then each of these kingdoms has those who are the led. We call them citizens. Well, there are citizens in the Lord's kingdom. Philippians 3:20, "For our conversation is in heaven, from whence also we look for the Savior, the Lord Jesus Christ." That word conversation is the word politeuma, and it has the idea, according to Strong, of citizenship. In fact, you can hear at the start of that word, the polis, the city. In order to be a citizen, one has to do certain things. He has to perhaps be born into that nation, or perhaps he has to go through some process to become a citizen of a certain nation. How does one become a citizen of the kingdom of God? Well, Colossians 1:13 says, "Who hath delivered us from the power of darkness and hath translated us into the kingdom of his dear Son." One has to be translated or transferred. Jodates says that this denotes a change in place or condition. Colossians 1:14, the next verse says, "In whom we have redemption through his blood," that blood of that dear Son, "even the forgiveness of sins." That ties the translation to the blood of Christ, which blood is accessed in washing. Revelation 1:5, that is baptism. Acts 22:16. Again, we could consider the chart. The nation of Babylon, the citizens of it were the Babylonians. The nation of the Medo-Persians, those were the citizens, the Medo-Persians. The nation of Greece had the Greeks and their various forms depending upon what area of Greece you were considering. Rome had the Romans again and others who were under that umbrella. The kingdom of God has its citizens as well, and those are Christians. What about the limit of the kingdom of God? Well, there is no limit. Hebrews 12:28 says that it is an everlasting kingdom, a kingdom which cannot be moved. It is never to be destroyed, Daniel 2:44, Daniel 7:14. You see, it is limitless. In fact, Jesus said in Matthew 16:18, "The gates of hell," and he's not talking about the realm of the devil. He's talking about the grave. "The gates of the grave shall not prevail against it." It would never be destroyed. It is a victorious kingdom. God is the proverbial anvil that breaks all hammers, and his kingdom shall stand beyond all other entities, including beyond Satan himself. So again, we have this chart in our minds. Babylon fell 539 B.C. Medo-Persia fell 331 B.C. Greece, 323 B.C. Rome, A.D. 476. But the kingdom of God shall never fall. When we mentioned in the last minute or so, we would speak concerning some misunderstanding. Some believe that the kingdom is yet future, and yet Daniel had prophesied in Daniel 2:44 that the kingdom would be established in the days of the Roman Empire, the days of the feet of that colossal image. And Mark 1:14 and 15 show us that this was the time period in which the kingdom was to come, because Jesus said the kingdom of God is at hand. Those today who say the kingdom is yet future, they have not rightly divided the word of God. Still others believe that the kingdom of God is an earthly kingdom. It is going to be set up here on earth. But remember what Jesus had said in John 18:36. Many years ago, Timothy Dwight wrote a wonderful song, "I Love Thy Kingdom, Lord." In that song, he said, "I love thy kingdom, Lord, the house of thine abode, the church our blessed Redeemer saved with his own precious blood. That kingdom far surpasses any kingdom of men," and especially that's the picture of Daniel 2 and Daniel 7.
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2: 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Let's sit down with Barry Kennedy, B.J. Clark, and Mike Hickson as they talk about this tonight on GBN Live.
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4: Good evening and welcome again to GBN Live. I'm Mike Hickson. So glad to be with you tonight. We are discussing church discipline, important topic. And tonight we have with us B.J. Clark, Barry Kennedy, and gentlemen, so good to be with you tonight.
5: Yes, sir. Great to be here.
4: This is a very important subject, one that maybe in many circles we neglect. And so I think about the words of Paul in 2 Thessalonians chapter 3 when he wrote, "We command you, brethren, in the name of our Lord Jesus Christ, that you withdraw from every brother who walks disorderly and not according to the tradition which he received from us." Before we look at that particular verse and talk a little bit about church discipline, the process itself, I do want to invite those who are watching tonight, please call us at 888-805-3390. We would love to hear from you. Feel free to email us at gbnlive@gbntv.org. We would love to take your questions, calls tonight, maybe that you have some comments or observations that you would like to share, and so we would love to hear from you. When we look at 2 Thessalonians chapter 3, verse 6, it is a divine command to withdraw from the disorderly. Maybe explain to those who are watching tonight that may not necessarily understand what church discipline is all about and the importance of honoring this command.
5: Well, I would start with number one, defining the two terms that you're dealing with, discipline and church. And I looked at this in preparing for discussing this. I looked at a standard definition for the word discipline, and it's interesting to say the practice of training people to obey rules or a code of behavior using punishment to correct disobedience. And then most of us, of course, know the word church has been abused and misused in many cases. And when we speak of the church, we're talking about the assembly. We're talking about God's people. And when you put those two together, well, it's using this practice of training to help correct those problems in the fellowship, in the collective, if you will, the assembly, sure, the church.
4: And, you know, when we talk about what Paul writes in 2 Thessalonians chapter 3, this is obviously a terminal act. But there are other forms of discipline that can be administered that hopefully would prompt someone to return to the Lord prior to the terminal act itself.
6: Right, and we don't have to bypass other attempts at discipline to get to the most extreme form of it. And one thing that we've got to keep in mind is you ask about the purpose, and the purpose is really well stated in another text Paul wrote on this, 1 Corinthians chapter 5, that the spirit may be saved in the day of the Lord Jesus. Church discipline is not an act of retribution. It is not an act of, we'll show you. It is an act of trying to get someone's attention. The word discipline, think of the word discipling. What is a disciple, a learner? What are we trying to teach with discipline? We're trying to teach a certain form of behavior that is acceptable and that form of behavior that is not acceptable. This is not just a church problem, it's a cultural problem. There's been a breakdown in emphasis on discipline throughout the culture, and what gets into the culture all too often gets into the church. And so we see this aversion to being strong on this, and people say, well, you're not going to kick people out of the church, are you? And they don't understand. The purpose of it was never to try to expel people, but to try to draw them back.
4: That's exactly right. And I love what you emphasized from 1 Corinthians chapter 5, where Paul talked about, you know, the goal is to save the soul. And the attitude that we ought to have towards the wayward. I think about in verse 15, Paul would say in 2 Thessalonians chapter 3, count him not as an enemy, but admonish him as a brother. I had a friend of mine who had become unfaithful many years ago and unfortunately had been withdrawn from. And he said that on one occasion I think he emailed another brother in Christ. And said something to him about his situation or whatever, and this brother emailed back and said, look, you'll always be my brother in the Lord. And he said, that really went a long way in softening my heart because of his attitude. And I think attitude is everything when it comes to discipline, isn't it?
5: I believe on this, too, when you're defining your terms, and when I start talking about discipline, BJ was discussing this as well, there's really two facets to discipline, biblically speaking, church discipline. You have instructive discipline, and then you have corrective discipline. And you said something in the beginning about jumping too fast to the other. We've talked about this before. Some people jump into this a little too quickly. Corrective discipline will never work effectively unless there's instructive first.
7: That's true.
5: Because they don't know what you're doing. And take a small child, for example, and if you go straight to the corrective discipline and haven't encouraged them and instructed them on what they've done wrong, it's mean. It's angry. You're hating on me, and these kind of mindsets can be developed, and we see that with Christians as well.
4: Yeah, I think you raise a good point in light of, you know, Paul talked about preaching the whole counsel of God. Do you think that in many ways we have neglected preaching and teaching on discipline in the church?
6: True. I mean, think of it. There are some places and some pulpits where this doctrine has not been taught, either in the classroom setting or from the pulpit, for literally decades, and that's not an exaggeration in some congregations. I'm not painting with a broad brush and saying that's true of all churches of the Lord Jesus Christ, but there's just been a paucity of emphasis on this because people are uncomfortable about it. You see, bring this subject up and people start squirming and fidgeting, especially if they've had any family members that either were disciplined or are in, you know, the possibility of being disciplined. It can really get people's emotions ramped up. And then when people start thinking with their emotions instead of their reason, then this leads to a lot of volatility, at least potential volatility.
4: Don't you think that, you know, from the vantage point of Scripture and wisdom, Paul said all Scripture, every Scripture is inspired of God and is profitable. And I think sometimes maybe we forget that God knows what he's doing.
5: Absolutely.
4: And he has instituted measures to help reclaim lost sheep. I think about Luke 15, three parables all focusing on that which has been lost and found. Jesus was interested in the lost, and so when somebody becomes wayward, our goal ought to be to correct and bring them back. And it's a process, as you pointed out a moment ago. It's not something that we do hastily, but it is a process.
5: Well, we know Jesus came to seek and to save that which was lost. And I think we lose that seek sometimes in this mindset that I'm doing the best I can to take care of me, and I can get caught up in me and forget about that we have a responsibility to one another. And that fellowship goes a long way. Galatians 6:1, brethren, if any of you be overtaken in a fault, ye which are spiritual, restore such a one in the spirit of meekness. But he goes on to say, considering yourself. So I can't really take care of myself as I should if I'm not helping my brother and sister out as they need help.
4: That's right. You know, BJ, you mentioned a moment ago, 1 Corinthians chapter 5, where a man had his father's wife. There are examples in Scripture, are there not, of people being disciplined? Yes. Besides just
6: right from
4: this particular man.
6: From Old Testament to New Testament. In fact, I think it would be helpful, even though we're not under the law of Moses, to just notice a principle. And this had to have been difficult, but it was a part of the law of Moses. And there is a New Testament counterpart to it that's not precisely the same method, but it certainly has some similarities. In Deuteronomy 13, they were warned not to listen to anyone that would try to entice them to go worship other gods. The very first of the Ten Commandments was, thou shalt have no other gods before me. And then right on the heels of that, don't make any graven image. But what happens if, verse 6 of Deuteronomy 13, if thy brother, he's talking about your own flesh and blood brother, because he says the son of thy mother, or thy son, or thy daughter, or the wife of thy bosom, or thy friend, and what kind of friend? The friend that's as thine own soul. If any of those folks entice thee secretly, notice, this isn't done out in the open. They're just telling you this in secret. Hey, let's go serve other gods, and which we have not known, thou nor thy fathers. What was their responsibility if someone came to them that was so close to them and propositioned them to go worship idols. Verse 8, thou shalt not consent unto him, nor hearken unto him. But that's not where the verse stops.
7: Right.
6: Neither shall thine eye pity him, neither shalt thou spare, neither shalt thou conceal him. You don't cover this up because it's your son, your daughter, your wife, your best friend. You shall surely kill him. Thine hand shall be first upon him to put him to death, and then afterward the hand of all the people. Thou shalt stone him with stones that he die. Why? Because he sought to thrust thee away from the Lord thy God. So discipline at times was not just to try to jolt the person who'd done this, but it was to protect the rest of the flock from the influence, the damaging influence of someone. Now in the New Testament, obviously, we're not under the law of Moses. We don't stone people today. We don't engage in these kinds of actions, but listen, if my own son or my daughter comes to me and they want to engage in a life of sin, I can't look the other way just because I love them. In fact, if I love them, I'll try to get them to change. And we've got to be the first in line to stand up and say, look, I want the whole church to reach out to try to rescue them. It's search and rescue, not seek and destroy. But if we cannot jolt them with those first approaches, then we have to be willing to go to a level that is more severe in the New Testament, and that's to withdraw fellowship.
8: Yeah, and you know, you think about the influence factor. Paul said in 1 Corinthians chapter 5, a little leaven leavens a whole lump. And so there is the danger of that sin metastasizing within the congregation. And then another factor, I think about the reputation of the church. What if it's well known in the community and people are thinking, you know, you mean you guys, you don't have a problem with the lifestyle this supposed member is living right now?
5: Satan has used that against the church for many years. That's what Christianity looks like. He's looking for those opportunities to get a foothold against us, and we help him out in so many ways when we don't do what God says. Can we really do it better than God did it? That's kind of the question we're looking. Can we really come up with a better way than God came up with? I think part of this goes back to defining evil, too. Evil communications corrupt good manners, good morals. 1 Corinthians 15:33. We fail sometimes to see that could be my spouse, that could be my children, that could be my father, that could be my mother, a relationship, a friend. And a passage that really stands out in helping us to understand this idea of evil is in 2 John 9. Yeah. False teaching, God says, is evil. Well, what is false teaching? It's teaching a different doctrine on baptism. It's teaching, well, those are things definitely that are true. But it's also false teaching to say that we just need to overlook sin.
7: That's true.
5: If it's somebody that's close to me.
8: And you know what? I think in light of what you just said, and BJ alluded a moment ago to how the world, the things that go on in the world, typically find their way into the church at some point in time. And we talk about how the world has become so soft on sin. And I think in many respects in the church, we have become tone deaf to sin in a lot of ways. And so maybe we don't see sin for what it really is and understand that, you know what, that, you know, sin separates people from God.
7: Absolutely.
6: You know, in Acts chapter 5, when Ananias and Sapphira lied blatantly, that had to be dealt with in some measure to send a message to the rest of the church that said, look, we're not allowing this to spread and metastasize. We're not going to involve ourselves in promoting this. Now, some people will say, if you practice discipline, even in areas today, of course, we're not seeing the death penalty issued directly by God, such as happened here in Acts 5. But my point is this. People say the church will not grow if we have a strong stand against sin. That will be considered ugly, and the church will not grow. Did people ever notice in Acts 5 and verse 11, after Ananias and Sapphira had this happen, great fear came upon all the church and upon as many as heard these things. And by the hands of the apostles were many signs and wonders wrought among the people. And look at verse 14, and believers were the more added to the Lord multitudes, both of men and women. Did this act of discipline on God's part keep the church from growing?
7: No.
6: It did not, because it was coupled with love, and they understood. I guarantee you, after seeing what happened in Ananias and Sapphira, there were folks that were going to be much more careful in whether they did or did not lie.
4: Oh, without question. And you know, in verse 14, the multitudes were increasingly being added to the Lord. And as you said a moment ago, a lot of folks say, well, you know, if we practice that, it's going to hurt the church. Well, God knows best, doesn't he? And God's ways work if we'll allow them to, if we will allow him to influence us to carry out the, you know, the command.
7: Love always has guidelines.
5: One of the first things I believe it I can remember learning from my parents is no. And as a parent to three children, one of the first things I tried to teach them, no. And it was because that thing I'm trying to keep them from will hurt them, or this is not good for them, this is not healthful, healthy, whatever the situation may be. This is hot, this will burn you, this will cut you, those kind of things. No, don't touch that. Love always has parameters and guidelines. I can't truly love without saying no. God loves and says no. And if you think about James, and this attitude toward this, because we're talking about trying to bring someone back, as we've already mentioned, that's number one goal, and also to protect the church. But this attitude has to be there. It's not a get them told or just to put them in their place kind of thing. It's love. And verses 19 and 20, brethren, if any of you do err from the truth and one convert him, and that one convert him, I think is important. I mentioned Galatians 6:1. You could look at that as a collective. Brethren, if any of you be over, you which are spiritual, a collective coming together to do this. But in James, he says, if any and one convert him, let him know that he which converteth the sinner from the error of his ways shall save a soul from death and shall hide a multitude of sin. We touched on that. That's what sin does. It condemns. It separates us. And these sins we carry to the grave condemn the soul for all eternity. This is real.
4: Yeah, and you know, in light of what you just read from James, I can't help but think about Paul in 2 Timothy chapter 2, when he talks about the servant of the Lord and the manner in which he carries himself in talking to another brother or sister. And one of the things that Paul had been dealing with was the false doctrine of Hymenaeus and Philetus. And he said, in humility, correcting those who are in opposition, if God perhaps will grant them repentance so that they may know the truth. And then verse 26, here's the, that they may come to their senses. BJ, don't you think that there are people that maybe they have gone astray and maybe they're not faithful, but when loving brethren sit down with them and they're kind and patient and humble and they discuss the scriptures with them and that light goes off, like the prodigal son in Luke 15, and they say, you know what, you're right.
6: You know, you reminded me of the principle that's clearly mentioned in Jeremiah 23, and he mentioned certain prophets. He said, I haven't sent these prophets, yet they ran. I haven't spoken to them, yet they prophesied. But then this, but if they had stood in my counsel and had caused my people to hear my words, then they should have turned from them their evil way and from the evil of their doings. What's he saying? That if only they had stood up and communicated my truth, God's truth, the word of God to these people, it would have affected some, and some would have left their evil ways rather than continue to live in those evil ways. But we've got folks today who are too timid to stand up and tell people the truth, the whole truth and nothing but the truth. And so people continue in sin and go merrily along to destruction. And that is a matter that matters, and we don't want that blood on our hands.
4: You know what, in light of what you just read, maybe after our break, we're going to take a quick break in just a moment, but let's go back to the book of Ezekiel, chapter 33, the watchman on the wall, and talk a little bit about the responsibility that rests upon God's people with regard to those who are want or have erred from the truth. We're going to take a quick break. We'll be right back. Hope you'll stay with us.
9: I'm sitting down with John King with the Churches of Christ Disaster Response Team. John, tell us a little bit about DRT.
10: Well, DRT is a response organization that goes in and assists people and churches during a disaster. Typically what we do is we try to find a host church in the area, and we try to support them as they support their community. Typically what we do is we supply manpower, volunteers come in, and then we house them, and we support as we go through that. We have some equipment that we bring in with that. We have heavy equipment. We have tool trailers. We have the shower trailer. Of course, everybody needs a shower during that. And then we have a mobile kitchen. So we can pretty much work independent with trying to support that church.
9: So if somebody's in a disaster zone or wants to help folks in a disaster zone, DRT is the place to go?
10: That's true, and you can reach out to us. Well, we have a website you can go look at. We also have a Facebook page. If you want to get connected, you know, sign up for email, and we'll send you emails when we're doing something.
9: Fantastic. Thanks so much for being with us, John. Yeah.

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1: Thank you for staying with us. We are talking tonight about church discipline, and we've been, I think, engaged in some very fruitful conversations thus far. And we certainly want to encourage you to please call or write us if you have a question or two, or if you have a comment that you'd like to make. We were discussing Jeremiah, and I mentioned a moment ago Ezekiel chapter 33, the watchman on the wall. Maybe talk a little bit about the responsibility of the watchman and spiritually the implications of that, if you would.
2: Well, clearly a watchman, the word itself gives you an idea of what we're talking about. He's a guard. He's supposed to be keeping watch. He's not to be asleep on the job. He'd be derelict of duty, which kind of goes back to the original text we began with. Walking disorderly is a military term as well. He's out of step. He's not doing what he should. And he mentions that this idea of helping to restore, which was the purpose of this watchman, to keep the sin out of the camp. Again, when I say to the wicked, verse 14, thou shalt surely die if he turn from his sin and do that which is lawful and right. Thou shalt surely die if he turns from that sin and do that which is right. The wicked restores this pledge again he gives to him. He that he hath robbed, walk in the statutes of life without committing iniquity, he shall live. He shall not die. That's the goal. Getting them back to this point, to turn from those sins. But they can't do that if they don't understand that they're in sin. And they can't do that if they don't appreciate the idea of sin hurts God. I think Corinthians 7:10, godly sorrow works repentance unto salvation, not to be regretted.
1: Well, you know, and Ezekiel also said, God said to Ezekiel, say to them, as I live, says the Lord God, I have no pleasure in the death of the wicked, but that the wicked turn from his way and live.
3: And you know, there's a significant phrase in verse 7 of the same chapter. Thou shalt hear the word at my mouth, and here's the phrase.

0: tried. He'll die in his iniquity, but you've delivered thy soul. And this is what we have to try to do, is reach out and warn them. As a general rule, God warns before he wounds. You think about it in the Old Testament, Noah. Before Noah ever preached of a coming flood, his great-grandfather Enoch was preaching of what would happen to the ungodly people. And then Noah carried that on as a preacher of righteousness, gave them warning before God sent the judgment. And so that's characteristic. That's why those attempts that we talked about, we don't just fast track to the withdrawal. We're trying to warn them first as a congregation, individually, all of those things combined. And then as a last measure, if those warnings don't work, then we try to send them a warning that will get their attention.
1: I think it's noteworthy to say this in this text. If you look back to verse 16 again, an attitude that we need to have toward that one who does repent as well. He says, none of his sins that he hath committed shall be mentioned unto him. Maybe we've made it easy to avoid this because we have a hard time forgiving. And he's saying he's not going to bring it back against them. We shouldn't do that as well either. But verse 17, then they say, God's ways are not equal. But it's not God that's unequal. It's our ways that are unequal.
2: Well, you know, in Luke 15, the prodigal son, when he returned, the elder brother had a problem with the reception he received from his father. And you cited Galatians chapter 6 when Paul said, considering thyself, lest thou also be tempted. I mean, I think there's a lot to be said for the golden rule. How would we want to be treated?
1: Right.
2: And you know, the restoration of fellowship, either we're in fellowship or we're not. I don't read anything about partial fellowship.
0: And Paul addresses this idea of forgiving the penitent in 2 Corinthians chapter 2. It appears that they took Paul's warnings in 1 Corinthians 5 seriously, that they were able to, you know, they were able to administrate the proper discipline. And Paul now has to tell them in verse 6 of 2 Corinthians 2, sufficient to such a man is this punishment which was inflicted of many, so that contrarywise you ought rather to forgive him and comfort him, lest perhaps such a one should be swallowed up with overmuch sorrow or be utterly discouraged to the point of just giving up and saying, well, I've blown it, there's no chance for me. So we need to be what, the goodness and severity of God, Romans 11:22.
2: Right.
0: We need to be demonstrating that in the way that we treat the sinner.
2: And you know, in light of that, what about in chapter 7 when Paul talks about godly sorrow that leads to repentance? There's something to be said for God's word piercing the heart and ultimately bringing about the restoration of that sinner, and for that person to recognize that I've got to truly repent from my past conduct and then move forward.
1: Well, that godly sorrow is going to come first and foremost from knowing who God is. That's where the instructive discipline comes into play first and foremost, teaching them, look what he's done for us. How much does God love you? Look at the cross. Look at Jesus came, the lamb slain before the foundation of the world. And if he's willing to do that for me, what am I willing to do for him?
2: But didn't Paul say the goodness of God leads
1: right
2: to repentance?
1: Right.
2: Questions come in by Facebook. What are some common reasons church discipline is not commonly practiced? Good question.
1: That is a good question. And this year, we were talking about this earlier, this year at the Power Lectures, my subject that I was speaking on was discipline, and point number one was fear. It's the forgotten commandment because of fear. And I really do believe that is the number one reason we have avoided this for decades, as you said earlier, is we're afraid of the consequences behind this. This is nothing new, though. If you go back to Acts 12:42, there were some who believed in Jesus, but because of fear of being cast out of the synagogue, they wouldn't confess him. Fear got in the way. It's also the absence of perfect love. 1 John chapter 4, verse 8, perfect love casts out fear. We don't love God as we should, or we would do what he says, if you love me, keep my commandments. And I think we've forgotten about Revelation 21. I know I've used Revelation 21:8 in trying to teach my children the dangers of lying, because liars have their part. But how does he begin? The fearful. That's no place to be when we're trying to teach God's word. We're trying to bring people to where they need to be with him and the relationship with him. Fear, I believe, is number one thing that gets in the way, in my opinion. And I think

0: could back that up from Scripture as well. But
1: BJ?
2: Yeah, I agree with that. And I was thinking of something you said earlier about breakdown of respect for authority and discipline in the home. Look, if homes are not practicing discipline as consistently as they used to, and homes make up the church,
1: that's right,
2: and they do, then it's not surprising or shocking to see this. I remember very vividly talking to a mother many years ago at a church where I once preached, who was insisting to me that her four-year-old child's behavior would be understood by me if I would just read Dr. Spock's chapter on the terrible twos in this book that she was handing me. And he was 4 years old, so I don't know if I was supposed to read that chapter twice or what she was trying to say to me, but she was clearly suggesting that Dr. Spock, that is, had the goods on this. Now, what she did not know is, number one, it wouldn't matter if Dr. Spock had or had not recanted his writings, but she didn't know that he had.
1: Yeah.
2: Later in his life, he acknowledged that his first writings were entirely too permissive and that he did not write about that. But, you know, who made man? God, not Dr. Spock.
1: Right.
2: Who knows best how and what makes man tick and what man responds to and what children respond to? And it's not advocating child abuse. It's advocating an appropriate, measured discipline. You know, a vaccination is given, but it stings when it's given. It does hurt, but what it's designed to do is prevent a greater hurt.
1: That's right.
2: Church discipline stings when it's practiced. It hurts, but it's designed to prevent the greater hurt of hell.
3: Yeah, you know, BJ, in light of what you guys have said just a moment ago, the fear factor and the reluctance to practice church discipline. I understand that church discipline is not an eldership act per se. They take the lead in it, but it's really a congregational act. But you know, BJ, in Titus chapter 1, Paul talked about the elders who would function as overseers of a local congregation, and he set forth the characteristics that they are to demonstrate in their lives. And in verse 9, he said, holding fast the faithful word as he has been taught, that he may be able to, or rather, that he may be able by sound doctrine, both to exhort and convict those who contradict. And then he goes on to say, down in verse 13, rebuke them sharply. You know, there's a time and place for discipline and for being straight up honest. And just, you know, is it uncomfortable? Yes. Is it something that we don't relish doing? Yes. But that doesn't mean it doesn't need to be administered. And you know, we don't like confrontation. I don't like confrontation, but there are times when it's called for, isn't it?
0: Absolutely. God instituted three organizations. We know that from the scriptures: the home, the government, the church. It's no happenstance that he began with the home. So goes the home, so goes the government, so goes the home, so goes the church. And when we look at Hebrews chapter 12, he says, verse 5, and ye have forgotten the exhortation which speaketh unto you as unto children. My son, despise not the chastening or correcting of the Lord, nor faint when thou art rebuked of him. For whom the Lord loves, he rebukes and chastens.
3: And didn't God raise up prophets of old? Isaiah chapter 1, he calls the children of Israel rebellious children.
1: Right.
3: Okay, what was the purpose of the prophets?
1: Right.
3: They were called upon to be a spokesman for God to try to recover those people that were slipping into apostasy.
2: And in that very Hebrews 12 text that Barry just mentioned so well, the statement is made, now no chastening for the present seems to be joyous.
1: Right.
2: No one's going to enjoy church discipline, but what's the point? But nevertheless, afterward, it yieldeth the peaceable fruit of righteousness unto them which are exercised thereby. Did it work in the church at Corinth? Yes. And I know of a mission congregation where a lady was withdrawn from, a young lady, and her parents got so upset, and then they said something about this party that was going to be going on, and they found out that their daughter would not be allowed to come and eat with the congregation at this party because she'd been withdrawn from. As 1 Corinthians 5 says, with such a one, know not to eat. You don't just enjoy social fellowship as if nothing's happened.
1: Yeah.
2: Well, the parents got so mad. But that Sunday morning after that Saturday night party she was not allowed to go to, she came walking down the aisle, tears streaming down her cheeks. And she wrote in her statement, "Thank you for making me realize how much I missed your fellowship. I'm aware that I cannot go on without it." Words to that effect. And so their action actually led to her repentance. Sounds like God knows what he's doing.
3: I think so. Questions come in. What measures can be taken to encourage the leadership to take church discipline seriously if the practice has been long neglected? Great question.
0: I would say, number one, we start with what does God's word say? You have to begin there. We have to establish the authority behind this. It's not this new preacher's coming in or this new family's coming in and trying to stir up some problems here. It's trying to get back to what does the Bible say. And God's word is the standard for authority. Whatever you do in word or deed, do all in the name of the Lord. It has to come from God's word. That's number one. That's a given, I believe. But number two is, I think leadership needs to see a congregation is willing to support this as well. That's the hard part.
3: It won't be effective if the church doesn't get behind it, for sure. Another question that we have, and this is a question that has come through Facebook, and they're asking BJ to answer this. How would you describe the preacher's role in the process of an erring member?
2: Of restoring an erring member, I suppose they're asking about. I would say that the preacher needs to be preaching the truth on everyone's responsibility, but he needs to be setting an example in his own Christian life as one who's trying to restore the erring. If a preacher only stands and says, we need to be doing this, doing this, doing this, but he never tries to do it himself, then his words are going to sound empty and hollow. This is true of the leadership as well. If the elders are leading the way and everyone knows, hey, they're not only asking us to do it, they're leading the way and showing how to do it, then certainly that's going to go a long ways toward motivating people to imitate the excellence of the eldership. And the preacher needs to be doing not all of his work in the pulpit. It can't all be done in the pulpit. He's a Christian, and sometimes we have to get out there where the erring are.
3: That's right.
2: And they're not always listening to us preach. And so how do we reach them? We have to go to them.
3: Well, Luke 15, the good shepherd went after the lost sheep.
2: Right.
3: And so I think, you know, we have to take the initiative. Many times they're not looking for us. We've got to go looking for them. And I think great advice. Another question's come in. What can we do when erring and properly withdrawn brethren run to another congregation that accepts them even after warning of the possibility? It's a good question.
0: It's a very good question. This is where over the years we, because of neglect, it's just something was said to me recently. We were talking about difficult subjects. You know, take subjects that turn people off immediately: modesty, social drinking, discipline. This is one of those subjects that people just click the off switch when they start hearing it. Someone said this recently to me: if you don't practice it, if you don't teach it, they won't let you. And I kind of agree with that. Talking about the church, you'll get to a point where they won't hear this. This one is very difficult because our responsibility is to God first and foremost. This year at Polishing the Pulpit, the panel discussion was on discipline, and Mark Teske was making a point. This is not about you and me. It's about you and God. And I think that's really the key to this. And a congregation can be guilty of going astray just as easily as a member can. And when we're harboring evil, we're doing something that is wrong. We're not to have fellowship with that.
3: It really kind of blunts the whole process.
0: It does.
3: Doesn't it? If you find a safe haven with a sister congregation, I mean, doesn't that kind of undermine the whole discipline process?
2: And you know, why did Paul mention Hymenaeus and Philetus, Hermogenes and Phygellus, and other Alexander the coppersmith by name?
3: He marked them.
2: Look, if the evening news came on and said there are 6 escaped convicts and they are armed and dangerous, and we'd like to show you their pictures and tell you their names, but that might hurt their feelings. No one watching that program would think, well, that's reasonable. We would be almost shouting at the television set, what about my family? And if someone is traveling and navigating in and out of an area of churches of Christ causing, problems by teaching heresy or engaging in sinful behavior, it's true the church is autonomous and we don't have the right to do at another congregation what, you know, we have a right to do in the local congregation where one might be an elder, but that doesn't mean we don't have an obligation to inform folks for the purpose of this person's soul being saved. Again, that's the whole purpose of church discipline. So if we just let them kind of blend in at a congregation without letting them know what's going on, then we're allowing others to fall into their threat, and we're not really doing... What if every church in an area stood together and said, brother, we love you, but you need to go so-and-so, and you need to go back home and repent and make this right?
3: You know, I think that's a great point, because the wrongdoing needs to be rectified at the home church,
0: right.
3: And they shouldn't be able to find a haven of rest or safety net, so to speak, in a sister congregation.
0: Quickly on that point, back to 1 Corinthians 5. Paul was addressing the church. They're saying, he said, what you're doing, you're glorying in this. So he gives you a picture that we're overlooking this because we love you so much. We're overlooking this heinous sin that this brother's caught up in because we love you so much. He says, you're glorying, verse 6, is not good. Don't you know that a little leaven leavens the whole lump?
3: Sure. Yeah, you know, there used to be a practice among congregations years ago that if a brother or sister happened to be withdrawn from, they would send a letter out to area churches, informing them in a kind way of the brother that or sister who's in sin, and just saying, look, we have had to formally withdraw from this brother or sister, and we're making you aware of that so that what we're talking about right now doesn't happen.
0: Right.
3: So we're going to take a quick break. We'll be right back in a couple of minutes. Please stay with us.

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1: Thank you for remaining with us. We've got about another 20 minutes left in our program tonight. We're so thankful to be able to discuss together church discipline. Another question's come in through Facebook. Can we withdraw from a whole congregation if it is in sin, or is it limited to just individuals?
2: You know, in the churches of Asia, Jesus wrote them some letters and threatened to remove the candlestick if repentance was not secured. And so whereas we would not suggest that every single member of a congregation might be guilty of a certain sin, such as we know from the church at Sardis, he says, you have a few names that haven't defiled their garments, and they'll walk with me in white. But churches in general can, you know, we can give a warning about churches that are going, you know, in the wrong direction. And we're not obligated to announce a church's event just because they're in our area if they're having a false teacher come in. In fact, that would be bidding Godspeed to their error. We can withhold fellowship as well as withdraw it. And there are times when we may not be able to officially withdraw it as some kind of church action towards one individual member of the flock, but it can be withheld from churches that aren't walking in the light as he is in the light.
1: You know, we talk about church autonomy, and we respect that, but at the same time, isn't there some type of obligation that we have as brethren in Christ? Let's say there is a congregation that's moving in the wrong direction. Would it be wrong for the eldership of a sound church to reach out to the eldership of a congregation moving in an unsound way, in unsound direction, and say, you know what, guys, we're worried about you. Here's why we're worried about you. And we're praying that you guys are going to get back on track.
3: That's brotherly love. A new commandment give unto you that you love one another as I have loved you. Does God love me enough that he's going to correct me if I'm doing wrong? Absolutely. So what should I do in loving my brother? But my brothers and sisters in Christ, whether it's individually or a congregation, is still my family of God. These are the people with whom we're going to share eternity. And so he says, this is the badge of discipleship, as preachers have used the term over and over again. By this shall all men know that you are my disciples, if you have love one toward another. And again, I go back to love always has boundaries.
1: Yeah, good point, good point. Another question, what are the steps in discipline? I know that we talk about a process, but there are some steps before that final punitive action is administered that must be carried out if it's going to be effective.
2: There's a principle in Matthew 18 that certainly applies, although the specific content of Matthew 18 is about a brother that trespasses against thee. It's not trespass against the whole group. The first step in that case is to go and tell him his fault between thee and him alone. There's no need to publicize it. You can keep this between you and him, and if you gain him, you gained your brother. But what if he won't listen to you and it's a matter involving sin that would jeopardize his soul? If he will not hear thee, then take with thee one or two more, that of the mouth of two or three witnesses every word may be established. So even then you're trying to limit it from the whole church. You're not getting everyone involved. It's not necessary at this point. But what if he won't hear them? If he shall neglect to hear them, tell it unto the church. But if he neglect to hear the church, what if the whole church gets involved and reaches out and does everything they can to try to rescue this wayward brother or sister? If this doesn't work, then let him be unto thee as an heathen man and a publican. What we do gain from this text is that there were a series of steps that were taken trying to do, you know, from the lesser then to the greater.
4: It's a principle.
2: And and so that principle should apply even in actions of church discipline. We don't start off with the let him be a heathen man, a publican. We start off with trying to keep it, you know, as love loving and quick as possible, but loving throughout.
1: Yeah, the steps that are taken, I think, are just as important
2: right.
1: as the final
2: right.
1: step.
3: Well, he talks about that in Titus 3 as well. A man that is an heretic after the first and second admonition reject. I don't think it's as much of 1, 2, now I do this, as much as it is, you're trying to convince him, instruct him,
1: sure.
3: we care about you, we want you back. This is not about just, as I said earlier, getting them told, but it's concerned about your soul.
1: What about, let's say someone has been unwilling to yield to the overtures that are being made, and they are withdrawn from. Is there anything that we can do further to try to bring about the restoration of that soul, or do we just give up?
2: 2 Thessalonians chapter 3 comes to mind, because he says here in this passage of Scripture in verse number 14, if any man obey not our word by this epistle, note that man, have no company with him, that he may be ashamed, yet count him not as an enemy, but admonish or warn him as a brother. The fact that he's been withdrawn from doesn't mean the loving admonitions have to stop. In fact, it would not be wrong to periodically contact a withdrawn from member, not for social purposes,
1: that's right.
2: just to, hey, let's go to the ball game together, but to say, hey, I still miss you. I'd give anything to see you sitting in the church building again on that same row where you used to sit. We love you, and I'm not giving up on you. And to send an occasional card, if you're walking down the grocery store aisle and you see Brother So-and-so, who was withdrawn from 6 months ago, coming down the aisle, you don't have to turn your cart around and go the other way and run. You could stop in that setting and say, we still miss you so much. We love you. I just want you to know that we're not ever going to feel the same without you there. Please come back to us.
1: Yeah, you know, I think that when we have that attitude, it really goes a long way in the restoration process, because hopefully and prayerfully, you're chiseling away at the heart and bring about restoration.
3: We need to strengthen the fellowship before we get to this point. I think that's one thing that is lacking. Sometimes we're too busy, we're too distracted, we're caught up in this life over here, and the church life is just this other little thing that we do, and not seeing it really as a family.
1: Well, let me ask this. What are some safeguards that could be in place from the vantage point of an eldership or a congregation as a whole? Sometimes we talk about members falling through the cracks, and we've all known of individuals in the body of Christ that have just, you know, slowly but surely moved away, and then before you know it, they're no longer in attendance, we no longer see them. What can we do to prevent that from happening? And let's just say that there's a congregation and they have several people like that, and they say, you know what, we've got to try to reach out and get these people. What are some things that can be done?
2: I think of Hebrews chapter 3 in verse 12. He said, take heed, brethren, lest there be in any of you an evil heart of unbelief in departing from the living God. Well, is there anything we could do to try to stop that from happening? But exhort one another daily while it is called today, lest any of you be hardened through the deceitfulness of sin, because we're made partakers of Christ if we hold the beginning of our confidence steadfast unto the end. And so he says, keep on exhorting one another daily, but that implies a daily association. One reason the early church was able to flourish in the midst of persecution, they continued steadfastly in the apostles' doctrine, and they had a daily participation with it. It wasn't, we saw you Sunday morning, we'll see you next Sunday morning sort of deal. It was, you know, they seemed to have a daily interaction that motivated one another to stay in, you know, in fellowship with each other and with God.
1: Great thoughts. Yes, sir.
3: 10:24, considering one another, provoking one another, King James says, but let's consider one another to provoke to love and good works.
1: And, you know, I think, you know, if we're not careful, people can become cold and hardened.
3: Right.
1: And we, as members of the body of Christ, we've waited too late. We've been derelict in, as you said, exhorting daily, you know, to try to keep a bead out. I think it's a good practice to really look around as a congregation, however you want to do it, and to look for people.
3: Be more proactive instead of reactive.
1: That's exactly right. And this whole process is preemptive. I mean, that's what we're trying to do.
2: It's been alluded to, and I think it's so true, that one reason why the withdrawal of fellowship doesn't have the punch to it for some that it should have is they never really knew the fellowship to begin with,
1: right,
2: except in the sense that they had been baptized, right, and attended the same worship services. There needs to be a fellowship that goes even deeper than that, that would cause them to miss that. And if that's not there, then withdrawal fellowship doesn't really seem to,
1: there's no sting,
2: to sting that much and make them want to come back to what's right.
1: That's right. Another question by email: what is your advice for a family who has one living in sin, not a part of any congregation?
3: Well, that kind of goes back to the idea in 1 Corinthians 5. He talks about, verse 12 says, "For what have I to do to judge them also that are without? Do not ye judge them that are within? But them that are without God judgeth. Therefore put away from among yourselves that wicked person." The corrective act of discipline, I do believe the scriptures teach, is confined to brethren.
1: Yeah.
3: This person outside, well, you care for them, and you're trying, it's like any lost soul, you're trying to reach them and bring them back. But the prodigal son was once a member of the family.
1: Right. There's a difference.
3: This is an alien sinner, for lack of a better term,
1: I think going back to what you touched on about love and God's love, and to recognize that God loves the sinner. He doesn't love the sin, but he does love the sinner.
3: Right.
1: And we don't have to show approval for an ungodly lifestyle, but we can show a person, look, we love you, we care for you. The course you're on is a dangerous course. We're concerned about what you're doing in life, and you know what, you need to think about what lies before with regard to eternity.
2: And if I have a family member that's not a member of the church or a member of the local church I attend, and I know they're living in sin, if I love them, I'm going to lovingly urge them to leave that sin so they can be saved, and I'm going to do whatever I can to influence them to obey the gospel or to come back to the gospel.
1: Don't you think Jesus was a master at overcoming barriers? The woman at the well in John 4, the woman taken into adultery. I think about people that some would write off, and the Lord Jesus reached out to them, and I think we need to have that same type of compassion.
2: Absolutely. How many times have you heard someone say, "I was absent from the church for 15 years, and do you know how many people contacted me and told me they missed me? Zero." I've also heard some say, you know, they bugged me, they pestered me. Look, you're going to be criticized either way you go. I'd rather be criticized for trying to get someone to come back than I would for, ignoring someone. Right. At least try. Reach out and tell someone you miss them. Send them a card, ask them to come back, call them up, visit their house. What harm could it do?
1: And
2: it could do a lot of good.
1: As long as there's life, there's hope. Exactly. You told me about a gentleman not long ago, a brother in Christ, been a wayward member of the body of Christ for 60 years. And was touched by the gospel, responded, restored, now faithful in fellowship with God, with his people. Yeah. And so, yeah, you know, to know that there's hope out there. Another question: can you discuss saving with fear from Jude 22 and 23?
3: Well, he starts out in verse 22 saying, "And some have compassion, making a difference." I believe that's number one, is that compassion that we have to have. And Jesus shows us that. I love Acts 1:1, "And the former treatise have I written to the O Theophilus of all that Jesus began both to do and teach." He did first. If they don't see it in us, they won't hear it from us. That's a given. So he says, number one, some have compassion, making a difference. Others save with fear, pulling them out of the fire, hating even the garment spotted by the flesh. That fear of what's going to happen to them has to go hand in hand with this. It's a fear for my own soul as well.
4: It's got to be a motivating factor.
3: But I have to be afraid for their well-being. If I see someone who's on fire, I don't ask, will they like me if I put it out?
1: One other question very quickly before our time's gone. What about the person who has ceased coming to services and the church says, we're going to discipline you, and they say, you can't discipline me because I've already withdrawn my fellowship from the church? How do you respond to that?
2: Well, that doesn't work in the regular world. If a lawyer violates, you know, legal standards and they're going to disbar him, he can't say, well, I've already withdrawn myself, therefore you can do nothing to me. There are certain things that happen to us, even if we say that we've somehow found a way to escape the consequence of our actions. That's not at all. Besides, the purpose of church discipline is to try to restore the soul. And if they're still lost, whether they think they've separated themselves first doesn't really matter, because they're still in a lost condition. And what's the purpose of church discipline? To try to jolt them into coming back to what's right.
4: You know, it's not about cleaning up the books. It's about, as you said, saving the soul. And maybe that gets lost in the process.
3: God is long-suffering to us. We're not willing that any should perish, but all come to repentance. And our original text that we began with in 2 Thessalonians 3:6 says, now we command you, brethren.
5: It's not an option.
4: It's not an obligation. Yeah, that's right. And you know, I think about Paul in Acts chapter 20 when he said, I'm free from the blood of all men.
3: Right.
4: Paul fulfilled his duty as a preacher and teacher, and we need to do likewise, don't
3: Amen.
4: We? So good to be with you tonight. Thank you, Barry and BJ. Yes, appreciate your words of wisdom, and so we appreciate that very much. Thank you for being a part of our program. We hope to see you back here again next Thursday night. Until then, God bless you.
0: This has been GBN Live. Thank you for watching.
6: You've probably heard of House to House, Heart to Heart. 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

0: Hi, Mike Hickson here. This is Counterpoint, and we want to encourage you to stay tuned today as we talk about the Church of Christ. B.J. Clark, as always, is with me, and B.J., it's great to be with you today.
1: Good to be with you.
0: We're talking today about the Church of Christ, and there are a lot of people in the world that, quite frankly, know little or nothing about the Church of Christ. Some would have the idea, they would conclude, that we're just a denomination among many denominations. And so, BJ, it might be the case that from an identity standpoint, people aren't that familiar with the Church of Christ. And so how do you counter the idea that, you know, we're just all one denomination at large? We have different brands, but we're still the same. How do you counter that thinking?
1: I try to take people back to Acts 2 and say, was there a church that came into existence in Acts 2? And yes, the answer is obvious. To whom did that church belong? It belonged to Christ. Therefore, was it the church belonging to Christ or the church of Christ? Well, yes. The problem is so many people have heard the term Church of Christ and denominationalized it that it's hard for them to think about any other way of using the term. When Paul wrote in Romans 16:16, the churches of Christ salute you, he wasn't saying, hey, you know that denomination that calls themselves Church of Christ? They said, howdy. He's not doing that. He's saying they're churches that belong to Christ, and they're sending you greetings at Rome. So what we've got to do is get people back to the Bible to understanding that there's a church there that belongs to Christ. I use this illustration all the time. A young couple I was studying with years ago said to me when we were in Acts 2 and I was getting ready to go elsewhere, they said, well, wait a minute, hold up, go back. If I'm understanding you correctly, when you're asking me and my husband to become members of the Church of Christ, you don't mean the Church of Christ denomination you've grown up in, because your denomination is better than the denominations we've grown up in, like your Church of Christ denomination superior.
0: Yeah.
1: But you mean the actual Church of Christ that we're reading about that started in Acts 2? That's the Church of Christ you're trying to get me and my husband to become a member of? And I said, it's the only Church of Christ I want anything to do with.
0: That's exactly right.
1: And that's what we've got to get people to see, what we mean by the term Church of Christ.
0: And BJ, I guess maybe to be fair and to just maybe set the stage, if we go back to Acts 2 and we're talking about 2,000 years ago, were there any denominations in existence at that point in time? In other words, you know, we could just go down the brand, but were there denominations that frequent the streets of our country today? Were they existing in that day and time?
1: You know, I've often thought about this and thought, what if we could travel back in time to the day of Pentecost and see the 3,000 dripping wet individuals who were baptized into Christ, had their sins washed away by the blood of Christ, and were added to the church that belongs to Christ, and we could ask them, hey, what denomination are you? Think about yourself being in a first century setting, and a modern day preacher has come to you and said, what denomination are you? I can promise you, Mike, if you could have asked those people who were baptized that day, what denomination are you? They would have looked at you with a quizzical stare and a puzzled look and say, I'm sorry, what am I? What? They would not have understood.
0: That's right.
1: We've grown up around it.
0: Yeah.
1: So we get used to it. We think about all the burger joints there are. You've got this one if you like their burger better, or you can go over this and we think the church is that way too. You, whichever your preference is, have it your way. You can go to your church of your truth.
0: Sure.
1: But the Bible teaches a church came into existence on the day of Pentecost in the second chapter of Acts. Alexander Campbell was not alive when Acts 2 took place. And so the church of Jesus Christ that started that day was not connected to him or any of the other so-called founders of the Church of Christ. People have mislabeled the work that Alexander Campbell and others did as originating rather than restoring.
0: That's right.
1: And that's where people don't see it. They think they started a new church. No, they discovered the one God had already started, realized they weren't in it,
0: that's
1: and
0: right.
1: said, we need to do what they did so that we can be what they were.
0: Exactly. You know, we talk about trying to clear away the cobwebs and get back to the actual surface. And so, you know, the authority for the church is not some manual of faith that's been penned by men, but rather it's the word of the living God. And you were talking a moment ago about Acts chapter 2, and sometimes we call it the hub of the Bible. And I think there's a reason for that, because everything prior to Pentecost is pointing to the day when God would establish, inaugurate his church, the kingdom of God, the house of the saved. And so in Acts chapter 2, when the gospel was preached in its entirety for the first time, its fullness, those people who responded were added to the church. Mm-hmm. Not to a denomination, but to the church. And as you said, had we had the opportunity to interview those people and say, by the way, what church do you belong to today? They wouldn't have any idea what you're talking about. What do you mean, what church? There's just one. And, you know, you mentioned Alexander Campbell, and I know that there are a lot of folks that have this idea that Alexander Campbell was the originating cause of the church of Christ. Well, when Paul wrote Romans 16:16, Alexander Campbell had not even dared venture on the scene.
1: Right.
0: And so, you know, they knew something about the churches of Christ, the church of Christ in the first century. So let's go back to Acts 2 for a minute, BJ. You know, you said a minute ago that what they did, we must do to become what they were. If we do what they did, then we become what they were.
1: Mm-hmm.
0: All right, if the Bible is the authority, and it is, then how they became a member of that kingdom is still intact and really, it still is the same means by which we enter the kingdom today. So what's given man the right to tamper with how a person becomes, quote unquote, a disciple of Christ?
1: You know, if you had a video of the service that day that took place in Acts 2, and you could see on that video them saying, what shall we do? You would not have seen the preacher say, we want every head bowed. Bow every head. We want every head bowed. Repeat after me. Let's pray this prayer and ask Jesus to come into your heart. That is what you would see on so many television programs today.
0: For sure.
1: That raises an obvious question. Why is there a difference between what happened on the day of Pentecost when the church started and what people are doing today? What justifies that change? There is no justification for changing it unless you can show me a book, chapter, and verse where any preacher, whether the day of Pentecost or any day, said to someone, I want you to say this prayer and ask Jesus to come into your heart. When the Ethiopian eunuch had Jesus preached unto him in Acts chapter 8 and verse 35, it says, as they went on their way, the eunuch said to Philip, hey, you remember that sinner's prayer you were talking about a moment ago? Would this be a good time for you to lead me in that or teach me how to say it? No. What this says, as they went on their way, they came to a certain water. And the eunuch said, well, see, here is water. He's excited. What's stopping me from being baptized right now?
0: That's right.
1: And the eunuch Philip did not say to him, whoa, you must have really misunderstood my sermon, because I've never said anything about baptism in water being that big of a deal. Friends, no. Commanded the chariot to stand still, acknowledged that if you believe Jesus Christ, you know, is the Son of God, then, you know, you may. Well, that makes sense, because what does Mark 16:16 say? It doesn't say, he that is baptized shall be saved. It doesn't say, he that believeth shall be saved. It says, he that believeth and is baptized shall be saved. Exactly what happened in Acts 8.
0: And you know what? If you go back and look at Philip's preaching in Samaria, you know, the Bible says he went down to Samaria, preached Christ to them. Verse 12 says, they believed the things Philip preached concerning the kingdom of God, the name of the Lord Jesus Christ, and they were baptized, both men and women. Okay, the kingdom of God, what would that be a reference? The church, the name of Christ, the authority of Christ. Well, nothing explicitly stated in the preceding verses about Philip preaching baptism, but you have to conclude it's Christ-centered, cross-centered, salvation-centered, and he didn't change the message for the eunuch.
1: No.
0: What he preached to Samaria, he preached to the eunuch.
1: And it matches perfectly with the entrance into the kingdom teaching Jesus did in John 3:5.
0: Exactly.
1: Except a man be born of water and of the Spirit, he cannot enter into what?
0: The kingdom of God.
1: And what was Philip preaching?
0: The kingdom of God.
1: The kingdom of God. So what did Jesus say one needed to do to enter the kingdom of God? Hear the message of the Holy Spirit and be baptized in water. What did the people in Acts 8:12 do? They heard the message of the Holy Spirit through the preaching that Philip did.
0: That's right.
1: And they were baptized. John 3:5 is fulfilled in Acts 8:12.
0: And so, you know, we talk about how to become a Christian today. There's only one way to become a child of God. And you want to talk about a template, a pattern? Well, the book of Acts serves as that. And you know, BJ, you know, it's hard for me to believe, and I'm not trying to impugn motives or anything, but, or impugn a person's heart, but you know, to talk about how much you love Jesus and you know, we need to follow his word, and then to turn around and just wash away or wipe away Mark 16:16 or Acts 2:38, or to say, you know, well, you know, you really don't have to do, I mean, it's really not that important. Now, wait a minute. In Matthew chapter 16 and verse 19, Jesus promised the apostles they would receive the keys of the kingdom of heaven. So when they preach the gospel on Pentecost Day, the message they're preaching is God-inspired.
1: Mm-hmm.
0: And they're telling those people what the Lord has already legislated in terms of entering the kingdom of God. So you've got the convicting power of the word of God. They were cut to the heart. And then the converting power, what, you know, what should we do? Well, Peter told them exactly what to do. If all they needed to do was to simply say the sinner's prayer, wouldn't that have been a good time to maybe let people in on that?
1: Right. Absolutely. And yet that's not what happened. Why? Why is it happening today when it didn't happen then? How many modern day preachers in denominational churches, if they were interrupted after their sermon or in the midst of their sermon, and they were interrupted and asked, well, okay, you've convinced me that Jesus is the Christ. What shall I do? How many of them would say the exact same thing that Peter said in Acts 2:38 and the other apostles?
0: Very few.
1: Why? Why should there be any change? Why should there be any difference?
0: And you know what? I would encourage, if you are watching this program and you've been told to recite the sinner's prayer, I would encourage you, go to your preacher and ask him, give you book, chapter, and verse, for where you say the sinner's prayer and become a child of God. And don't go to 1 John chapter 1, verse 9, because he's talking Christians there.
1: That's right.
0: So we're talking about, you know, the pattern to get into the church. What Paul say in 1 Corinthians 12:13?
1: Right.
0: By one spirit were y'all baptized into one body. Well, the body's the church. And so when you're baptized into Christ, into the church of Christ, and it's in that vein that you come in contact with the blood of Christ.
1: And don't go to Luke 18:9-14 either and say, well, here's a man saying, God, be merciful to me, a sinner. He can't even actually lift his eyes up. And so here's a man saying a prayer and asking God to forgive him. The difference between that and Acts 2, that's a statement that takes place with a man who's already in a covenant relationship with God needing to repair it.
0: That's right.
1: And the Acts, it's not the church, it's not in existence yet in Luke 18. Show us a passage where someone became a member of the church that started on the day of Pentecost by being told by an inspired teacher or preacher to say a prayer to become a member of the church. Show us.
0: And I tell you what, if you can show us, then, you know, we'll believe it and practice it.
1: We'll read it on the air.
0: Absolutely. You know, BJ, let's just go back for a moment and think maybe a little bit more about this idea of being baptized into Christ. We're not saying that baptism and baptism alone is what saves.
1: Right.
0: But baptism is preceded by, as you've already said, faith in Christ, repentance of sin, confessing the good name of Christ, and then we're immersed. Now, in Acts chapter 9, we have an account of Saul of Tarsus, when the Lord met him on the road to Damascus. For 3 days, Saul of Tarsus is praying and fasting.
1: Mm-hmm.
0: Okay? Was he a child of God at that point in time?
1: No, he's, if he was, he was the most miserable child of God you've ever seen.
0: Yeah.
1: The people went on their way rejoicing in Acts 8, the eunuch did, and the people gladly welcomed the word in Acts 2. And all this happiness that you see with other conversions is absent from Saul until he hears an inspired preacher come on the scene who had incidentally been told Behold, you're looking for the man that's praying. Acts 9:11, behold, he prayeth. Well, this is perfect. I've just got to find the man who's already in the midst of prayer and tell him what to say. Give him the script. No, he said, get up, be baptized, wash away your sins, calling on the name of the Lord. That's how you call on the name of the Lord, by rising and being baptized. And the blood of Christ washes your sins away, not magic water.
0: That's right.
1: Magic water didn't cleanse Naaman of his leprosy in 2 Kings 5. It was the obedience to God's command that transacted together with the grace of God gave Naaman what he could not have gotten anywhere else, but he had to dip in the water 7 times.
0: That's right. And you know what, BJ, when a person is baptized into Christ, it's at that point that they contact the cleansing power of the blood of Christ, because it's the blood that washes away our sins. Matter of fact, Saul of Tarsus was instructed to arise and be baptized, and Ananias said, and wash away thy sins, calling on the name of the Lord. Well, didn't Paul say in Ephesians 1:7, it's in him, in Christ, that we have redemption through his blood, the forgiveness of sins, according to the riches of his grace. And so God's grace plays a factor in all this.
1: Yeah.
0: Faith is a factor in this. But they all come together, work together for the common good of an individual.
1: And you mentioned this calling on the name of the Lord. Have we ever seen another passage where a preacher says, if you'll call on the name of the Lord, you'll be saved, and then that's later defined and explained by something else that preacher says? Acts 2:21, whosoever shall call on the name of the Lord shall be saved. Same preacher, 17 verses later, repent and be baptized for the remission of sins.
0: Exactly.
1: Wait a minute. Whosoever shall call on the name of the Lord shall be saved. Remission of sins is equal to shall be saved. So what would repent and be baptized equal? Calling on them, that's how you do it.
0: Exactly right.
1: And there's your divine commentary on how to call on the name of the Lord. It's not just saying, Lord, Lord. We know that.
0: That's
1: because
0: right.
1: Jesus says, not everyone that says to me, Lord, Lord, shall enter into the kingdom of heaven. Matthew 7:21. But I say John because John did talk about how to enter the kingdom of heaven.
0: He did.
1: And the will of the Father in heaven includes being born of water and of the Spirit.
0: That's right. So, BJ, when a person is baptized into Christ, they automatically become a member of the Church of Christ. Now, I know that there are some people that have been taught and some who believe this idea that you don't have to be a member of the church to go to heaven. And by that, what they would say is, well, you can have a relationship with Jesus. I mean, you know, the church is, you need to affiliate with the church. But I mean, you know, this idea of you have to be a member of the church to go to heaven, that's just not, well, how do you counter that?
1: You know, it's so simple to counter it because the Bible does its own talking. Ephesians 5:23 says, Jesus is the Savior of something. What is Jesus the Savior of? The body. Does the Bible ever say what the body is? The body is his church, Ephesians 1:22 and 23. The church is his body. The body is his church. If I must be a member of the body of Christ to be among that which he will save, and the body of Christ is the church that belongs to Christ, then I must be in the church that belongs to Christ to be in that which he will save. That's combining Ephesians 5:23, Ephesians 4:4, which says there's one body,
0: okay,
1: and Ephesians 1:22 and 23. And that's not B.J. Clark's answer to the question. It is the word of God, the inspired apostle Paul, who said the things he wrote are the commandments of the Lord.
0: That's right.
1: 1 Corinthians 14:37. Paul, what did you write? You must be in the body to be in that which he's the Savior of. The body is the church, and therefore you must be in the church in order to be among the saved.
0: Absolutely. So if a person has not been baptized into Christ, they're not a part of the body of Christ. And so the conclusion would be he or she is not among the saved.
1: Right, because 1 Corinthians 12:13 says we're baptized into the body, and the Bible says we're baptized into Christ to put on Christ, Galatians 3:27.
0: So BJ, again, going back to Ephesians 4:4, you mentioned a moment ago, there's one body, one spirit. Okay, the one body being the one church. Now, that's hard for people to conceive of in this day and time because there are so many different, quote-unquote, churches,
1: mm-hmm,
0: or there are so many different denominations wearing different names, practicing different doctrines. So for people to understand, biblically speaking, there's just one church. Mm-hmm. There's just one body. And what we're pleading for people to do is to simply do what they did in the first century, become what they were in the first century. Well, what would just a member of the church, a member of the body of Christ, the Lord adds to that divine body. So how do we get people to understand in a sea of denominationalism, there's just one, and anything outside that exclusive body is not among the saved?
1: Right. That's a very good question, because people are so used to hearing that it's up to you. You make your choices. Okay, so let's think about this. There's one body. Does the body have a head? Well, if the body has no head, it can't survive. It can't be alive. Does the body of Christ have a head? Yes. Who is it? He is the head of the body. That's Colossians 1:18. That's Christ. One head, one body. The idea that Jesus is the one head with multiple bodies is a monstrosity not found in Scripture. Jesus is the head of the body, the church. Now, the people on the day of Pentecost were members of the church. When Paul wrote Romans 16:16, there were churches of Christ. Were those different denominations? No. Look, there's a fast food chain that has multiple restaurants in the city, and yet they're the same menu, the same ingredients, exactly, the same product. Different locations doesn't mean different organization. It's the same organization, different locations. The church started in Jerusalem, but you see it spreading to Judea, Samaria, and ultimately to the uttermost parts of the earth. As long as that same seed of the kingdom, which was preached then and produced Christians who are not members of any denomination, take that same seed, plant it today, and what will you get? If archaeologists found an ancient wheat seed in a Pharaoh's tomb, if that wheat seed had been planted in Pharaoh's day, what would it have produced? Watermelons? No. Wheat. If that wheat seed still has the germ of life in it 2,000 years later, what would it produce? The nature of the seed determines. Genesis 1:11, every seed produces after its own kind. Well, Luke 8:11, the seed of the kingdom is the word of God. So what did the word of God produce when it was preached in the book of Acts? Undenominational, pre-denominational, Christians, just Christians, members of the church that belongs to Christ. That will still be the case today if we plant the same seed.
0: Amen. All right, BJ, for those who maybe haven't heard this before, and this is all new to them, and I understand confusion, questions, you know, some may feel betrayed that they've been taught one thing and this is what the Bible teaches, okay? So when they're driving through the streets of Memphis or Atlanta or Chicago, wherever, and they see all these different churches, and then here's the church, here's, you know, we're talking about the Church of Christ. So are there some identifying marks that would help them to navigate and say, okay, this is the right church. This is where I need to be.
1: One of my favorite books to read that's fiction, but it's certainly based on truth, is a book that came out years ago, a little novel called Eunice Lloyd. It's about a woman who has been reading her Bible. And so on every Sunday, she goes to a church looking for the church that she's been reading about in her Bible. And she'll be sitting there and say, well, some things are like what I'm seeing in the Bible, but this is not what they taught in the Bible.

0: various denominations. Why are you doing this? Where do you basically get the authority for that? And they don't have any answers that come from the Bible. And so since they can't give her any Bible, she keeps going until everything the preacher says is from the word of God. If any man speak, let him speak as the oracles of God. 1 Peter 4:11. You know, we gave an illustration earlier, Mike, about us going back to Pentecost and asking them, what denomination are you? Let's reverse that illustration. Let's bring them theoretically to our day and time, instantaneously from the events on the day of Pentecost. And they see all these different church buildings with all these different names. Do you think they might have any questions?
1: Obviously.
0: Where did all these churches come from? Well, you've never heard of these? No. And the answer to the question, where did all these churches come from, is instead of continuing steadfastly in the apostles' doctrine like they did in Acts 2:42 in the early days of the church, there was a time when men started adding to the apostles' doctrine, subtracting from the apostles' doctrine. And what did that do? It proliferated the church. Even Martin Luther, in opposing Catholicism, didn't get rid of denominationalism. He just created one more.
1: That's exactly right. And so, BJ, we're just trying to get back to the original pattern. It's called Restoration Christianity. As Peter said, if any man speak, let him speak as the oracles of God. And I would encourage you, do your homework, investigate, research. Be like the Bereans of old. The Bible says that they searched the scriptures daily to see whether those things were so. And I think it's incumbent on us to make sure that what we believe and practice is found, rooted, because this is a book that's going to judge us one day, BJ.
0: That's right. The judgment of God is according to truth, Romans 2 and verse 2.
1: That's right. BJ, got about a minute and a half left. What would a person need to do to simply wear the name of Christ, be a member of the Church of Christ, and to know confidently they're bound for heaven?
0: Good news. If we do what they did, we'll be what they were. What did they do? They heard the word, and it produced faith that Jesus is the Christ. Faith comes by hearing, and hearing by the word of God, Romans 10:17. Having heard this, they now know that Jesus is the Christ. They believe he's the Christ, and they're willing to confess that they believe that. And then, having believed and confessed and repented of their sins, as the Bible says all men everywhere must do, Acts 17 and verse 30, they are willing to be baptized. Why would they do that? For the remission of sins, the stated reason in Acts 2:38. And as these penitent confessing believers are baptized into Christ, they contact the blood of Christ and put on Christ, Romans 6:4, 3 and 4. And then they're now able to live for Christ, so that someday they can go and live with Christ. That's the goal of every single gospel preacher that's worth anything at all, is to try to get people to come to Christ, the church that he built with his own blood, bought with his own blood, and to be a member of it and it alone.
1: Amen. And you know what, BJ? If we serve the Lord as set forth in Scripture, we'll hear him say one day, well done, good and faithful servant.
0: Amen.
1: I mean, that's the goal. Thank you so much for being a part of our program today. We hope that what's been said has been helpful to you. Hope to see you back here again next week. Until then, may the Lord bless you.

All authority has been given to me in heaven and on earth. Go, therefore, and make disciples of all the nations, baptizing them in the name of the Father, and of the Son, and of the Holy Spirit, teaching them to observe all things that I have commanded you. And lo, I am with you always.

0: The last verse in the 25th chapter of Matthew is a most interesting statement. As a matter of fact, it creates a great deal of sadness in the hearts of those who love the souls of men. The very first clause in the 46th verse of Matthew 25, "And these shall go away into eternal punishment." That's the conclusion of a judgment scene that begins at verse 31. Friends, that a single immortal soul should be eternally lost is an occasion of great sadness. It is a matter of grief. There is no occasion, there is no cause for a human being to be eternally separated from God. And yet, I remember that Jesus made the statement, very familiar statement, Matthew chapter 7, verses 13 and 14. He said, "Enter ye in at the narrow gate. For broad is the gate, and wide is the way that leadeth unto destruction, and many there be that go in thereat. But narrow the gate, and straitened the way that leadeth unto life everlasting, and few there be that find it." What is the occasion? Why are most people lost? You know, it's an interesting thing, and we've tried to get across to the viewing audience on a regular basis, almost every program, the fact that we are independent thinkers. That is, we are immortal spirits. We are made in the image and the likeness of God. The decisions in life are ours. We must determine. You know, on occasion, a person will read the Bible, an intelligent person, and he'll say, "Well, God is a tyrant." What? Oh, some even say, "Well, you know, God authorizes slavery." Friend, God doesn't authorize slavery. No. Man, an independent thinker, makes his own decisions. God created him in his own image. Thus, he is a creature of choice. God must allow man to do what he desires to do. Now, he points out the consequences. You see? Makes it very, very clear the consequences of man's action, both good and bad. And he seeks to regulate man's behavior in whatever condition he may, through his own failures, find himself. But rather than being a tyrant, the very opposite is true. Friend, if men follow the instruction in the Word of God, we wouldn't have any jails. What? There would be no criminals. No. We wouldn't have locks on our doors in our homes. Why? There'd be no danger at all. No. You see, God leads men through the instruction contained in this inspired record to become Christ-like. Well, what is Christ-like? Oh, he came to give his life to redeem my soul. That is love inexpressible. I remember the Apostle Paul pointed out, did he not, in Romans, writing to the church at Rome, he said, "Thou shalt not commit adultery. Thou shalt not steal. Thou shalt not covet." Oh, and if there be any other commandment, it is taken care of in this. Listen, "Thou shalt love thy neighbor as thyself." Oh, this is the end of the Lord's teaching. Right. "Love thy neighbor as thyself." I remember that he said, and you're familiar with that passage, John chapter 13, verse 34. He said, "A new commandment give I unto you, that you love one another, even as I have loved you, that you should love one another. By this shall all men know that you are my disciples." Well, friend, if we walked in the footsteps of Jesus Christ, we would give ourselves for the good of our fellow man. There would be no enmity. There would be no coveting. There would be no jealousy. There would be no criminal thought or conduct at all. That's the end result of the teaching of God's Word. Now, will we do that? Oh, that's entirely up to us. Christ set the example. Yes, the perfect example. Oh, and the instruction that leads me to that end, set out in clear, plain, simple, easily understood terminology. But will we reach that point? Well, someone says, "Preacher, we can't do that. We can't handle it. I mean, there's just too what was it Paul said, 1 Corinthians chapter 10, verse 13? There hath no temptation taken you but such as man can bear. And for God is faithful, who will not allow you to be tempted above that you are able, but will with the temptation make also the way of escape. Now, there are going to be temptations. There's no question about that. Oh, but for the child of God, James made the statement, did he not? Chapter 1, about verses 3 and 4. Count it all joy, my brethren, when you fall into manifold temptations, knowing that the proving of your faith worketh patience. And let patience have its perfect work, that you may be perfect and entire, lacking in nothing. What is he telling me? Well, it's true that I am a physical being. I am in this material world, over which we're told that Satan is God. 2 Corinthians chapter 4 at verse 4. His resourcefulness is unlimited to make all kinds of problems for God's children. Place every kind of obstacle in their path. I mean, create every type of temptation. There's no... Oh, but then that's what grace is all about. That's what God has accomplished through His Son. He is enabling me to overcome the power of Satan. But will I do that? That's my decision. That's my choice. It is amazing that man cannot realize who he actually is. It's on this basis that Jesus said, "For what shall a man be profited if he should gain the whole world and lose his own soul?" He's missed out on the entirety. Now, nothing wrong with the accumulation of goods. That's perfectly all right. If you have the acumen to make money, make money. There's no problem with that. If you want to purchase a great deal of real estate, purchase real estate. Remember that you didn't bring it and you won't take it. While you're here, it isn't yours. It belongs to God. And God has blessed my life or your life, and we're capable of doing this or that. Oh, do it honorably in the fear of the Lord, using His blessings to further His cause in the earth. That's what salvation, that's what Christianity is all about. And that, by the way, is the destiny for the souls of those who, in full recognition of their total dependence upon God, that's where they arrive. That's what life is all about. If every man were a Christian, oh, a friend, everybody in the world would be a millionaire. All kinds of wealth in this world. And nothing wrong with that at all. But if we loved one another as Christ loved us, we would give ourselves in service to our fellow man. We would conduct ourselves for his betterment and his well-being. That's what Christianity is all about. And yet, most men are lost, a tragedy beyond description. Multitudes, I mean multiplied millions of people. Now, there's no reason for it. God has provided for our welfare. I remember in the transgression of Adam in beautiful Eden, God immediately began to make plans for man's reconciliation. Sure, paradise was lost. Adam and Eve became subject to physical death, and ultimately they died. Yet they had access to the tree of life, of which they could have eaten on a regular basis and live forever in the perfection of Eden. Perfectly happy, everything essential to their... But Satan tempted Mother Eve, and though she knew what God said, she decided that it was more desirable to do what she wanted to do, that tasty fruit that was pleasant to the eye. And besides that, it'll make you as God. So where did all this come from? Satan. Oh, to whom are we giving attention? Are we looking into the Word of God? God made a promise right there, Genesis chapter 3 at verse 15. And he began the process of providing for man's reconciliation, to bring man back to a harmonious, peaceful, conciliatory relationship with himself. Oh, and the Bible is the unfolding of that plan, that promise. 2,500 years of the patriarchal age, God demonstrated the fact that man cannot conduct himself properly, even though he dealt with the heads of families and they instructed those under their charge. Oh, and I remember that there were 1,656 years of the antediluvian period of human history. Oh, and Enos, by the way, was a faithful man. He walked with God. It was not, for God took him. Oh, and I remember that later it says that in the days of Enos, men began to call on the name of the Lord. Chapter 4, verse 24. Ah, so Enos was an influential man in leading people to the Almighty, even in the patriarchal age when God dealt with the heads of houses, the fathers, patriarchs. Right. But what happened? Oh, ultimately, gradually, man descended into sin, following his own inclinations, fulfilling the desires, the lusts of the flesh. Chapter 6 came to pass, men began to multiply upon the face of the ground, daughters were born unto them, the sons of God, those people whom Enos had, of course, influenced for good, saw the daughters of men, that they were fair, took unto them wives of all that they chose, and of course, the result was sin. Repented God that he had made man, and he, in a flood, destroyed all in whose nostrils was breathed the breath of life, man and beast. Though Noah found grace in the eyes of God. And that grace has continued through the centuries. And then, of course, 1500 B.C., God gave a law to a special people that he had chosen in their progenitor, Abram, a written law. The Decalogue, Ten Commandments, and then Moses, of course, wrote the Pentateuch, five two-course books, the first five books of the Bible, the books of the law. What is God demonstrating? Well, you can deal with man personally, and man gradually falls away. You can give a man a written law, and the law is to be obeyed. It makes specific statements and requirements which neither we nor our fathers were able to bear, Peter said, Acts chapter 15 at verse 10. Man simply could not keep the law faultlessly. So the law demonstrated the fact that man cannot be governed by external laws. Then God sent his Son into the world. God has done everything within his power to provide for the reconciliation of fallen humanity. And yet, most men are lost. That's right. Despite the fact that that beautiful passage in John 3, verse 16 tells us that God so loved the world. The world? Yes, you and I, sinners, alienated humanity. The meaning of the little adverb of manner there, S-O, God so loved, he loved you and me so much that he gave his pure, guiltless, innocent, sinless Son, not just to come to earth and live a perfect life and teach a, no, he did that. Yes, lived a perfect life, and we have him, but he died to pay the penalty for my sin. You see, the wages of sin is death. Romans chapter 3, verse 23, Romans 6, verse 23, makes it very, very clear. But then I can't pay the penalty. I've but one life, and I'm the sinner. God loved me enough to let his Son die to redeem my soul. Friends, God has done everything within his power. I remember the Apostle Peter when, for the first time in a formal way, he preached the gospel to the Gentile world, represented with the household of Cornelius. You remember in the course of his lesson, as he began to preach the gospel to Cornelius and his household, Acts chapter 10, verses 34 and 35, he said, I perceive that God is no respecter of persons, but in every nation, he that feareth him and worketh righteousness is accepted with him. Oh, well, that's taught throughout the New Testament, isn't it? Or the Old Testament. That law of Moses was given exclusively to the descendants of Abraham. Oh, but in the Christian age, when Christ died to redeem mankind, there's no distinction between Jew and Greek. Didn't Paul say that? In Romans chapter 10, verse 12, there is no distinction between Jew and Greek. For the same Lord is Lord of all and is rich toward all who call upon him. Most wonderful and revealing statement. What did you say, Peter? Acts chapter 10, verses 34 and 35. Oh, I perceive that God is no respecter of persons, but in every nation, he that feareth him, who in recognition of our total dependence upon him. You see, James tells us, chapter 1, verse 17, that every good gift and every perfect gift is from above, coming down from the Father of lights, with whom is no variation, neither shadow that is cast by turning. I am totally dependent upon God. Breathe his air, as we've often said. I drink his water, I eat his food, I wear his clothing. I walk on his footstool. That's it. Totally dependent, but in every nation, he that feareth him in recognition of this fact, feareth him and worketh righteousness, is accepted with him. Worketh righteousness. Psalms 119, verse 172. Let my lips sing of thy word, for all thy commandments are righteousness. So then, to whom is salvation assured? Well, those who simply do what the Lord said. Oh, and that's written down in very simple terminology. God in his grace and mercy has made available to us the instruction that provides for our eternal welfare. So why is humanity lost? God has done everything within his power. And I remember that Jesus Christ came. You recall, of course, Philippians 2, verse 5. Paul is writing to Christians, and he said, have this mind in you, which was also in Christ Jesus, who, existing in the form of God, counted not the being on an equality with God a thing to be grasped, but emptied himself, taking the form of a servant, being made in the likeness of men. And being found in fashion as a man, he humbled himself and became obedient unto death, yea, the death of the cross. Jesus Christ gave up equality with the Father. Right, he is deity. In Matthew chapter 1, verse 23, Emmanuel, which is being interpreted, God with us. He gave up the perfection of heaven, equality with the Father, maintained his deity. God, as it were, came to this earth, took upon himself flesh and blood. To what end? Well, the wages of sin is death, Romans 6, 23. The debt had to be paid. Justice demands, but we couldn't pay it. So God sent his Son to die. And Jesus Christ voluntarily, gladly came to this earth and gave himself to redeem my soul. The amazing love of God is beyond my comprehension. I remember that Jesus said, the foxes have holes, the birds of the heavens have nests, but the Son of Man hath not where to lay his head. Luke 9 and verse 58. Well, Lord, you're the creator of heaven and earth. Right. John chapter 1, verses 1 through 3 makes that very, very clear. Well, why is it that you don't own vast portions of real estate? Why have you not accumulated earthly wealth? Why, friend, he didn't come for that purpose. He came for the only purpose that's really worthwhile. That is the salvation of my immortal soul. You see, at the point of physical death, you leave all of this. Somebody said, yeah, it's all over. No, no, that's where it starts. No, that's what life is all about. That's the point that we're trying to get across in making known the fact that you and I are made in the image and the likeness of God. We cannot cease to be. Oh, and following death, that's what our text said, is it not? That scene of the judgment, he had separated them, those who gathered before him, all the earth, as the shepherd would separate the sheep from the goats. But the goats on the left hand, the sheep on the right hand. But he said, come, you blessed of my Father, and inherit the joys prepared for you from the foundation of the world. Oh, but he said to those on the left hand, depart from me, you cursed, into eternal fire. Ooh, prepared for the death. Oh, what was that 46th verse? And these shall go away into eternal punishment, but the righteous into eternal life. Friend, you and I will live forever. We need then to understand what life is really all about. You gain this whole world, as Jesus said. Oh, you think, man, now that makes me superior. That friend, look at the back of your hand. You're growing older every day. No, nothing wrong with things. Where do you place the emphasis in life? That's the point the Lord is making, and we've used it many, many times in Matthew 6, 19 and 20. Lay not up yourself treasures upon the earth, where moth and rust consume, where thieves break through and steal. And if we aren't careful, we're going to say, and some people do, oh, that means I can't have anything. I need not bother. Yeah. No, let our people maintain good works for necessary uses, that they be not unprofitable or non-productive. Titus 3, verse 14. If any man won't work, neither let him eat. 2 Thessalonians, isn't it? Chapter 3, verse 10. Oh, so then work is a vital part of man's emotional stability. More than that, it provides for the income that produces, buys his food. There's nothing wrong with that. That's not what the Lord is saying. Place the emphasis where it belongs. But lay up yourself treasures in heaven, where neither moth nor rust doth consume, where thieves do not break through nor steal. You see, death is the beginning. Physical death is where it starts. That's not the end of life at all. No, no. And we need to appreciate that, need to understand that. That simply means that I am made in the image and the likeness of God. At physical death, eternity begins. Where will I be? Friends, where will I spend eternity? And that word spend, listen to it, these will go away into eternal punishment. But the righteous into eternal life. The same term descriptive of the duration, righteous and the wicked. We need to understand that we are immortal spirits. Our life upon this earth is to be spent in the service of Him who supplies our every need, from whence comes every blessing that we endure and enjoy. Everything in this earth, it belongs to the Almighty. Oh, that's why I, in fear of the Lord, should give my life in obedience to His will. Well, somebody says that's kind of a wimpish attitude. I mean, that's kind of a friend. That takes manhood and womanhood. That takes genuine, sincere courage. Yes, sir. Oh, it's easy to serve the devil. Oh, it's easy to go the way of the flesh. Yes, sir, I want this, I desire that, and I'm going... This whole thing belongs to the Lord. And you and I live in His presence. And God has made ample preparation for our salvation. Jesus Christ abolished death and brought life and immortality to light through the gospel. It is 2 Timothy chapter 1 at verse 10. And I need to appreciate the grace and the mercy and the goodness of God, in full recognition of the very nature that I possess, an immortal spirit made in the image and the likeness of God. I need to give my life in humble obedience to its instruction. Now, somebody says, yeah, but that'll make you a friend. That gives you a full life. Genuine happiness. What was it Paul said? Philippians 4, verse 4. Oh, rejoice in the Lord always. Again, I will say rejoice. Let your forbearance be known unto all men, for the Lord is at hand. In nothing be anxious, but in all things by prayer and supplication with thanksgiving, let your requests be made known unto God. The result? Oh, verse 7. And the peace of God, which passeth all understanding, shall guard your hearts and your thoughts in Christ Jesus. Friend, there is no genuine peace of mind. There is no lasting happiness without a knowledge of our identity and the submission of our lives in obedience to the Lord's will. Oh, Romans 8, verse 28 is then true. All things work together for good to them that love the Lord and who are the called according to His purpose. It is a wonderful thing. Peace of mind, contentment, happiness, and joy come to those who believe that Jesus Christ is the Son of God, who make up their minds that this world is temporary. I'm not going to covet the things of this world. I'm genuinely repenting. I'm turning from sin and the practice of error. Then I want to confess with my mouth what I believe in my heart. Jesus Christ is the Son of God. And upon that acknowledgement, I'm to be buried with my Lord in baptism. That's in order to be saved, Mark 16:16, to remove my sins, Acts 2:38.
1: 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Contributions of congregations and individual Christians make this broadcast possible. And now, back to my dad, James Watkins.
0: And these shall go away into eternal punishment, but the righteous into eternal life. Now he's addressing humanity. All of us will stand before God in judgment. Each one of us shall give account of himself unto God in the day of judgment. Why should I be among those who will go away into eternal punishment? Friends, I can just as readily be among those who will go away into eternal life. It's just simply a matter of full recognition of my responsibility to the Almighty. In recognition of my total dependence upon Him, I'm aware that physical things are supplied. He's the giver of every good and every perfect gift. So He provides things for His people. All things work together for good, those who love the Lord. Why, it's a marvelous thing to recognize the fact that all I need do is simply give my life in humble obedience to His will.

Scandal split families, rule Washington, and fuel Hollywood. News shows capitalize on constant scandals, yet one 2,000-year-old scandal continues to impact our world today. Jesus defied all expectations when he walked the earth. He wasn't rich, well-connected, educated, or in a leadership position. He was a preacher, disregarded by the religious elites, ignored by political powers, but embraced by the outcasts. There was nothing about him that enticed people to accept him, Isaiah 53 verse 2. The Jews had mixed misunderstandings about the Messiah. Some looked for a military leader, others a political leader, others a Jewish apologist. The Messiah they couldn't accept was a suffering, crucified, sinner-loving one surrounded by scandal. Paul said the message of the cross was a stumbling block, or a scandal to the Jews, 1 Corinthians 1:23. Those who should have accepted him were the very ones that killed him. It was scandalous, but the cross still stands as the only hope for man's salvation. Have you embraced the scandal of the cross?

Hello, friends. Can man bind, loose, or forbid others in religious matters? I hope and pray that you'll stay tuned, because today on The Logical Truth, that's exactly what we're going to be asking. And so just stay right there. Hello, friends, and welcome to The Logical Truth. My name is Wes Garland, and I am the pulpit minister here for the Central Church of Christ here in Saraland, Alabama. And I'm just so very thankful and delighted to have you join me today as we examine this question. Today we're asking the question, can man bind, loose, or forbid others in religious matters? Has God given man the freedom to basically be in control of the commands that he dictates? Does man have the right to do or to tamper with anything that God has actually said? You know, as we start getting into the examination of this answer, I think it's very important that we look at a few things as we talk about basically authority. And so whenever we think about authority, the very first question that I want to ask today is, who is in authority supremely? I mean, if we were to answer this one question, then it will help us in answering really the main question, can man even tamper with the Word of God and be found to be okay? Because whenever we think about who is in authority supremely, we have to go to certain passages such as Isaiah chapter 55, verses 8 and 9. And there we read this, "For my thoughts are not your thoughts, nor are your ways my ways, says the Lord. For as the heavens are higher than the earth, so are my ways higher than your ways, and my thoughts than your thoughts." You know, I think it's very clearly seen here that God is simply making the statement that my ways and my thoughts are higher than your ways and your thoughts. Understanding that the way that I do things is totally different than the way you do things. The way that you think, I think even larger. I think even wider. I think even more out of the box than what you could even comprehend. And so whenever we think about it from that perspective, I think it's very, very important that we understand in relationship to man is always going to be lower than God in stature. So in answering this question, who is highly supreme in authority? Well, from this passage right here, we see that it's always going to be God. Number two, I want us to take a look right here at Jeremiah chapter 10, verse 23. You know, whenever you think about man himself, it says, "O Lord, I know that the way of man is not in himself. It is not in man who walks to direct his own steps." You know, Jeremiah makes very, very clear as well from this passage that the way of man, the way that we need to walk, the way that we need to do things in our life is not really inside man. And even whenever you're talking about salvation is never going to be found as in man, in a way that we can simply know what things we need to be doing and what things we need to be accomplishing in our life in order to get to heaven. Because understand this, my friends, the way of man is not in himself, but it has to be within God to direct his steps. No wonder whenever we think about this point, even though we may try to make our own path to God, my friends, understand this point. We will always fail. There is no ifs, ands, or buts about it. And we can see this very clearly whenever we see like what Paul said over here in Romans chapter 10 and verse number 1 through 3. Notice what he says here. He says, "Brethren, my heart's desire and prayer to God for Israel is that they may be saved. For I bear them witness that they have a zeal for God, but not according to knowledge. For they, being ignorant of God's righteousness and seeking to establish their own righteousness," now watch this, friends, "have not submitted to the righteousness of God." Now, I want you to take notice with this verse, because whenever he says here that you can be all the most religious individuals on the face of this planet, you may even be the most zealous individual on the face of this planet, but understand, remember what Jeremiah just said in Jeremiah 10, verse 23, For it's not in man to direct his own steps, right? Therefore, whenever we even try to comprehend a way that we think we need to be basically bringing ourselves to God, Paul makes very, very clear that you don't have the right nor the ability to even
try to gain God's righteousness or God's forgiveness in your own way, because according to this passage, it says, "For they, being ignorant of God's righteousness and seeking to establish their own righteousness, have not submitted to the righteousness of God." Why? Because the righteousness of God is totally separate and apart from the way man does things. Now, that may be a hard pill to swallow sometimes, but we all have to realize that we can't do, nor do we have the ability to do things our way, ended up in heaven one day. We just can't do it our way. Why? Because God's ways and God's thoughts are higher than our ways and our thoughts. And the quicker we realize that point, my friends, it'll be easier to accept the fact that God is going to be higher than us in every aspect. Now, friends, I want you to also think about it from this perspective. If we're talking here about the righteousness of God, did you know that the righteousness of God, knowing that it's God himself that directs us, and it's not a man himself to direct his own steps, therefore we need the revelation of God. Did you know that there is no possible way for us to even know the mind of God unless it is through his revelation? I think it's important for us to remember, friends, that we must have revelation from God in order to know what God desires. Now, that's a very important point, isn't it? We see this like in 1 Corinthians chapter 2, verse number 11. Everybody says there, "For what man knows the things of a man except the spirit of the man which is in him?" And notice what he says here. "Even so, no one knows the things of God except the Spirit of God." Now, I know we can go through numerous passages and talking about how God inspired mankind to write there in 2 Peter chapter 1, where he says there that holy men spake as the Holy Spirit was giving them utterance or inspiring them or leading them to write those things down, verse 20 and 21. See, here's the thing. If we want to know how we're going to get to heaven, I want you to understand this fact. We have to do it by the way that God reveals to us and not the way that we think it should be. Now, watch this. If you take a look at Romans chapter 1 and verse 16 and 17, you're going to find clearly where he says exactly where the righteousness of God is found. Watch what he says here. "For I am not ashamed of the gospel of Christ, for it is the power of God to salvation for everyone who believes, for the Jew first and also for the Greek. For in it," in what? The gospel of Christ, "the righteousness of God is revealed from faith to faith, as it is written, the just shall live by faith." Did you catch that? He says the gospel of Christ is the power of God to salvation. It's the power that's going to save all mankind, but only in it is the righteousness or the things in which man must do in order to be right in the sight of God. Only in it is the righteousness of God revealed. So my friends, here's the clincher. If I want to go to heaven one day, guess what, my friends? I've got to follow this book. I've got to follow what God's revelation has given to me, not by just looking and seeing what man may want to believe. It doesn't matter what man may think is the case. It doesn't matter any of those things. We need to realize that our interpretation of Scripture does not determine authority. Did you get that? The Bible is clearly put to be clearly understood. And if we're willing to have the heart and the mind to just look into the Scriptures, my friends, understand this. We can all come to the same knowledge of the same book. Now, here's the question. Do you believe that we're all able to understand the Bible alike? Well, if you say no, then what have you actually done? You've actually undermined the power of God. If he's an all-powerful God, do you not think that he has a way that he can communicate to his own creation, to tell them what we must do in order to be saved? The fact is, we all can understand this book, but we complicate things when man gets in the way, thinking that he has the right to bind, to loose, or to forbid others in religious matters. My friends, you know what?
There are some 43,000 plus churches that are in existence today. And I'm here to tell you that we could all become one church if we all just read the same book. Don't you want that? We're not going to heaven on different roads. There's only one road. And we'll get to that here in just a little bit. But I want you to also notice something as well. David says in Psalm 37 and verse 23, he defines what a good man is. He says, the steps of a good man. Now, this is a good man in the sight of God here. Now, watch this. The steps of a good man are ordered by who? Not by man, not by your feelings, not by your thoughts. But a good man is ordered by the Lord, and he delights in his way. Now, friends, here's another question. Do you want to be found to be good in God's sight? Good question, right? Good question. Now, friends, I know that if you're watching this program, I know that you're religious. I mean, you're already watching this program anyways, right? We're talking about biblical things, and you're taking time out of your day to really just watch a program to study God's Word together with me. But here's the thing. Do you want to be considered good? I know for a fact you do. Well, if you want to be really good in the sight of God, you've got to be ordered by God, not by man, not by your feelings, not by your thoughts. Because notice this. David also said in Psalm 1, verses 1 and 2, watch what he says here. Blessed is the man who walks not in the counsel of the ungodly, nor stands in the path of sinners, nor sits in the seat of the scornful, but his delight is in the law of the Lord, and in his law he meditates day and night. See, one who is blessed by God is one who does not involve himself in the sinful activities of this world, nor has fellowship with that which is against his will. But he says in verse number 2, but his delight is what? In the law of the Lord, and in his law he meditates day and night. Guess what is very interesting about this? When you think about his delight, his joy, his first concern is in the law of the Lord, and in his law he meditates day and night. It's what? The Word of God is constantly on the mind of the individual, so that this right here, because again, Jeremiah 10 verse 23, for it's not in man who walks to direct his own steps, I must be guided. And if I'm going to choose the right decision, the right direction, the right everything in my life, then friends, if it's guided by this, will I make the right choice? Absolutely. I can't do that just on my own. You know, now that we see that it's God himself that has all the authority, my friends, I want you to also understand something else. Let's ask this next question. Who has the authority in all religious matters? I mean, if you look at it from a perspective of God, I want you to notice what he says right here. In Matthew chapter 17, we're confronted with the Mount of Transfiguration, and he takes Peter, James, and John up there on the mount with him, and something happens to them. Watch what happens. Verse number 1 says, now after 6 days, Jesus took Peter, James, and John, his brother, led them on a high mountain by themselves, and he was transfigured before them. His face shone like the sun, and his clothes became as white as light. And behold, Moses and Elijah appeared to them, talking with them. Then Peter answered and said to Jesus, Lord, it is good for us to be here. For if you wish, let us make here three tabernacles, one for you, one for Moses, and one for Elijah. And while he was still speaking, now watch this, behold, a bright cloud overshadowed them, and suddenly a voice came out of the cloud saying, this is my beloved Son, in whom I am well pleased. Hear him. Now, I want you to notice this, my friends. When we're talking here about really what has all transpired here, Peter, James, and John go up on the mountain with Jesus. And while he is up there, all of a sudden he is transfigured. He was shining. Then all of a sudden two other people appeared in the cloud with him. Now, all of a sudden you see Moses and Elijah, and then you have Jesus. Now, as Peter's talking here, he says, man, it's so good for us to be here. Let's go ahead and make three tabernacles, one for Moses, one for Elijah, and one for you. Now, on top of that, I want you to notice this. As he is saying this, says, and while he was yet still speaking, all of a sudden they heard a voice. This is the voice of God himself. And he says, all of a sudden the cloud overshadowed Moses and Elijah. Moses representing the law of Moses. And then you also have there Elijah, who is representing the prophets. And all of a sudden, the cloud overshadows them, and it says here that this is my beloved Son, whom I am well pleased.
hear him. Now, if you just look in basic English, I think it's very important that we realize that whenever we're talking about punctuation, punctuation is very, very important in the English language because it really defines really where a sentence stops and where a thought is changed or whatever for proper understanding of the scriptures or any type of sentence. So whenever punctuation is in scripture, it's very, very important. At the very end of this verse, in verse number 5, you see there it says, hear him, and then you have an exclamation point. This is something that shows forcefulness. This is something that shows a really boastful statement here. Now, I want you to notice this. Whenever he is using this, he is not just saying, well, this is my beloved son whom I'm well pleased. I just want you to hear him. Okay? That's not the way he talks. He's showing forcefulness and showing how important it really is to understand who he needs to be listening to. And who does he say? Listen to my son. Now, friends, are we going to accept that today? Or are we going to accept listening to our popes, our priests, our reverends, our pastors, our other? The fact is, my friends, I want to ask you this one simple question. You have all these multiplicity of people that you listen to religiously speaking. The next question I want to ask is this. Will you be willing to listen to Jesus on the matter? Will you be willing to listen? I mean, you've got your friends, you've got your family, you've got your religious leaders and things like that. Guess what? Will you throw Christ in there and actually put him above all the others? Will you have the heart to do that? That you have the choice, my friends, and I hope and pray that we choose the right one. You know, in Acts chapter 3 on Solomon's porch, Peter, the same Peter that said this over here in Matthew chapter 17, was preaching on Solomon's porch, and he made a statement. In verse number 22 and 23, it says, for Moses truly said to the fathers, the Lord your God will raise up for you a prophet like me from your brethren. Him you shall hear in all things, whatever he says to you. And it shall come to pass, or it shall be, that every soul who will not hear that prophet, now he's talking about a specific one, hear that prophet shall be utterly destroyed from among the people. Now, in this context, he's basically quoting what Moses said over here in Deuteronomy chapter 18, 15 through 19. And as he's saying this, he's making application with it on exactly who he was talking about. Who is he talking about? He's talking about Christ. And he says he is that prophet. And whoever does not hear that prophet, he gives a warning, shall be utterly destroyed from among the people. Now, what punishment are we talking about? We are talking about the punishment of everlasting fire, where the fire is not quenched, the worm does not die, the pain doesn't stop, where you're forever going to be away from God. Does that sound like a pleasant thing, my friends? I don't think so. But he says right here that if you don't hear that prophet in all things, and whatever he says for you to do, he says you will be utterly destroyed from among the people. So it's our choice who we're going to be listening to. It's our choice. Are we going to listen to God or are we going to listen to ourselves? I mean, no wonder he says over here in Matthew chapter 28, verse 18, remember how he said, all authority has been given to me in heaven and on earth. How much is all? No wonder he could say there in Acts chapter 3, hear that prophet. Why? Because he's the one who has all the authority. And no wonder he says this in John chapter 12, verse 48. That he who rejects me and does not receive my words has that which judges him. The word that I have spoken will judge him in the last day. Understand what he's saying with this. Jesus spoke his will. His apostles, his disciples wrote it down for us. And we have it right here within this scripture, what we call the Bible. And if we don't abide by this book, my friends, understand this. We're going to be judged by this book right here and what Jesus had to say. Okay? So if that really be the case, and it is, don't you think we need to be following this book in order to go to heaven one day? You know, no wonder he says in Colossians 3, verse 17,
And whatever you do in word or in deed, do all in the name of the Lord Jesus, giving thanks to God the Father through him. Whatever you do, do all in the name or by the authority of Jesus Christ. Do we understand that whenever we do not do that, that we're not giving thanks to God the Father through him? It's only when we do what God tells us to do that we find ourselves pleasing in the sight of God, which that means that we're giving thanks to God through our obedience. I hope and pray you understand that, because no wonder he says in John 14 and verse number 6, remember when he said this, that I am the way, the truth, and the life. No one comes to the Father except through me. You know, whenever he made that statement, he's making a very, very clear statement that it's only going to be through him that we're going to be having to access to the Father. Not in my way, not in your way, not in my thoughts, not through your pastors or your pope or whoever it is. It doesn't matter. Nobody else can get you to the Father. It's only through Jesus Christ himself. So who has all the religious authority? Jesus Christ himself does. Now, let's get into a little bit of application here. Whenever you think about application in this whole matter, did you know that the Bible is very, very clear in stating that we have no right at all to add to or take from God's word? Did you know that? I mean, we've got three passages. I want to read them to you just real quick. Deuteronomy chapter 4 and verse number 2, it says, "And you shall not add to the word which I command you, nor take from it, that you may keep the commandments of the Lord your God, which I command you." In Proverbs chapter 30 and verse number 6, he says, "Do not add to his words, lest he rebuke you and you be found a liar." At the same time, in Revelation 22, 18 and 19, he says, "For I testify to everyone who hears the words of the prophecy of this book. If anyone adds to these things, God will add to him the plagues that are written in this book. And if anyone takes away from the words of the book of this prophecy, God shall take away his part from the book of life, from the holy city, and from the things which are written in this book." Did you notice that? Deuteronomy, Proverbs, and Revelation. You have it in the beginning, the middle, and the end, my friends. I want you to understand this point. If God only has to say something once for it to be the case, if he says it three times, do you think we might need to perk our ears up? Does mankind have any right at all to tamper with the word of God? Does man have the right? Absolutely not. He commands in the beginning, in the middle, in the end, do not add to or take from my word. Why? Because whenever you add to, it's no longer the word of God, because God already said everything, right? And then whenever you take away, guess what, friends? There's still some of the word of God that is still being left out. Therefore, you're not preaching the word of God whenever you're not teaching the whole counsel of God. Still man. Man will only lead you to dust, because it takes that which is eternal to give eternal life. The only one who is from the beginning is and will ever will be, is the one who is from heaven, and that is God himself. Man can't lead you to eternal life. Only God can do that. So with that being the case, I want to ask a simple question. Remember how I made the statement that there's some 43,000 different churches that are out here, all claiming to be part of the one church, and that's a lie. Because I want you to ask this. If you have 43,000 different churches that are out here, do you think it's bringing about confusion, or do you think it's bringing about unity? Well, ask this question. Does God actually bring about confusion, or does he want unity? Well, whatever you think about 1 Corinthians 14, verse 33, "For God is not the author of confusion, but of peace, as in all the churches of the saints." I want you to understand what he just said there. He is not the author of confusion, but he is one who brings about unity, and you cannot have

0: perfectly joined together in the same mind and the same judgment. How's that even possible? It's only possible when your standard is the same. I'm here to tell you, we can actually turn 43,000 different churches into one church only if we all put away our dogmas, our creeds, our manuals, our thoughts and ideas, and follow this book and this book only. My friends, that is how unity comes to be, biblically speaking. We need to realize the fact, my friends, that it is only the truth that brings about the salvation of man. It's only the truth, and truth is only truth because it corresponds to reality. No wonder we read in John chapter 8, verses 31 and 32, whenever he says there that then Jesus said to the Jews who believed him, "If you abide in my word, then you are my disciples indeed, and you shall know the truth, and the truth shall make you free." Only God's word, Christ's word, will save us in the end. But my friends, here's the thing. Will we heed to the instructions that he says? Because the thing is, if I was to ask you this question, does the Bible contain all that we need, or do we need anything else? I want to answer it this way. Whenever you think about 2 Timothy chapter 3, verses 16 and 17, all scripture is given by inspiration of God and is profitable for doctrine, for reproof, for correction, for instruction in righteousness, that the man of God may be complete, thoroughly equipped for every good work. If the Bible itself is God's breathed message, is good for what to believe, what not to do, how to get right, how to stay right, even to the point, my friends, of where it says that it is able to make man complete, thoroughly equipped for every good work, then friends, I want to ask you this question. What's left out? It's either God has revealed all things to us that pertain to life and godliness, according to 2 Peter 1, verse 3, or he hasn't. But the fact is, we know that God's not a liar. He can't lie. So with that being the case, if it is the case that we can go back to the Bible, follow this message, and get to heaven, can man add anything to God's word that's going to be profitable? Absolutely not. Can he take anything away and still make it to heaven? Absolutely not. If we were to simply answer this question, my friends, can man actually bind, loose, or forbid others in religious matters? Does he have the authority to do so? Has God given him the right? My friends, absolutely not. Do you have the heart that you're going to be choosing God and choosing Christ above all things? I hope and pray you will, because remember, it's in your ballpark. It's your choice. But until next time, may God richly bless you.
1: If I were to ask you how many churches exist in the world today, what would you say? You might say, I don't know, a lot, I guess. And you would certainly be correct with that answer. There are over 43,000 churches that exist in the world today. Now, I want you to think about how confusing that could be for a person who is seeking for the truth. Friend, may I respectfully tell you that God is not the author of confusion. If you open your Bible, you won't find 43,000 churches. You'll only find one. Jesus said in Matthew 16, 18, "Upon this rock I will build my church." Dear friend, our invitation to you is this. Let's go back to the Bible and be what they were, Christians only, and a part of the one church that Jesus promised to build.

Welcome to LG Ministry. I'm so thankful that you have joined me today to hear another lesson from God's Word. I always do my best to present the truth, and I hope the lessons that I present to you will challenge you or will cause you to be uplifted so that you might grow closer to God. So now let's get to our lesson. Our lesson begins with Luke 11 and verse number 1. Now it came to pass, as he was praying in a certain place, when he ceased, that one of his disciples said to him, Lord, teach us to pray, as John also taught his disciples. Jesus prayed a lot because he understood the importance of prayer. It is only natural that his disciples would also ask how they should pray. Apparently John had taught his disciples how to pray, so they wanted Jesus to teach them. This tells us that prayer is something that you learn how to do, and that it can be done in a wrong way, or it can be done in the right way. For example, James taught in James 4, verse number 3, you ask and do not receive because you ask amiss, that you may spend it on your pleasures. James 1, verse number 5, if any of you lacks wisdom, let him ask of God, who gives to all liberally and without reproach, and it will be given to him. But let him ask in faith with no doubting, for he who doubts is like a wave of the sea, driven and tossed by the wind. For let not that man suppose that he will receive anything from the Lord. He is a double-minded man, unstable in all his ways. So there is a right way and a wrong way to pray. Next, Jesus says in verse 2, so he said to them, when you pray, say, Our Father in heaven, hallowed be your name. Your kingdom come, your will be done on earth as it is in heaven. Give us day by day our daily bread, and forgive us our sins, for we also forgive everyone who is indebted to us. And do not lead us into temptation, but deliver us from the evil one. Though this is similar to what Jesus taught in the Sermon on the Mount, this is another place at a different time. Many times people will memorize the prayer found in Matthew chapter 6 and simply repeat it or chant it, but this is not what Jesus had in mind. No, he was giving an example of how to pray. In fact, back in Matthew chapter 6, he made it clear that we are not to use vain repetitions. If we simply memorize a prayer and say it over and over, it could certainly become just that, because the words could easily come out of our mouths without it having any meaning from it, because we don't have our heart into it. Now, don't misunderstand. We can certainly pray about the same things that Jesus has mentioned here, with the exception of one, which I will explain in a minute. But if we turn these words into some sort of mindless repetition instead of coming from the heart, then they become empty words. Jesus tells us to direct our prayers to the Father in heaven. We are not told to pray to Jesus or to the Holy Spirit or to some supposed saint. We are to pray to our Father. Think about this for a minute. Jesus has made it possible for us to be sons and daughters of God. We have become Christians. We have been given the right to call God our Father. Hallowed be your name shows the respect that we are to offer our Holy Father in heaven. When Jesus gave this example prayer, the kingdom was still at hand, which is why he mentions praying about the kingdom coming. And since the kingdom came, as can be seen in Acts chapter 2, we no longer are to pray for the kingdom to come today. Instead, we could pray that the kingdom may expand or it may flourish, because again, the kingdom's already came. Part of the idea of expanding the kingdom is certainly covered by him saying to pray that God's will be done on earth as it is in heaven. The more God's will is done on earth, the more his kingdom will expand, which is beneficial to all, because God's way is always the best way. When he says, give us our daily bread, he's talking about praying for those things that we need to sustain us. He also mentions praying for forgiveness of our sins, just as we forgive others for their sins. Forgiveness is such a wonderful thing. When God forgives us of our sins, they are gone, and he will never bring them up again. However, we're not so good at this, especially between husbands and wives. We will forgive our mate, but then we'll bring up their fault every time they do something similar to that fault. We're like, well, you remember how you did this or that back then? This is just like that.
Kind of reminds me of the cartoon I read about an officer who's arresting this man. And he said, "You have the right to remain silent, and everything you say will be used against you." And he quickly said, "I know, I'm married." So we don't want to be like this. Instead, we need to learn to forgive and let it go. This doesn't mean that you're going to forget what was done, but you treat it as if it has been forgotten. We're not supposed to keep a record of their sins by storing them away like in some big old file cabinet that we pull out every time we feel like we want to use it. We certainly wouldn't want God to do that to us. So don't do it to those that you have forgiven. Now, certainly we should pray that God will give us strength to deal with the temptations that are before us and to help us to resist the evil one. But I like what Paul says in 1 Corinthians 10, verse number 13. "No temptation has overcome you except as common to man, but God is faithful, who will not allow you to be tempted beyond what you're able, but with the temptation will also make the way of escape that you may be able to bear it." Also like what James says, James 1:13, "Let no one say when he is tempted, I am tempted by God, for God cannot be tempted by evil, nor does he himself tempt anyone. But each one is tempted when he is drawn away by his own desires and enticed. Then when desire has conceived, it gives birth to sin, and sin, when it is full grown, brings forth death." God does not tempt us to sin, but he does provide an escape route for our temptations. But we got to make sure that we keep our eyes open for it and not find ourselves focused on that sin, so focused that we can't see the escape route on either side. Next, Jesus says in Luke 11, verse number 5, "And he said to them, which of you shall have a friend and go to him at midnight and say to him, 'Friend, lend me 3 loaves. For a friend of mine has come to me on his journey, and I have nothing to set before him.' And he will answer from within and say, 'Do not trouble me. The door is now shut, and my children are with me in bed. I cannot rise and give to you. I say to you, though he will not rise and give to him because he is his friend, yet because of his persistence, he will rise and give him as many as he needs." Have you ever experienced anything like this in your life? Probably at least some of you have experienced this in a similar way, not the exact same situation, of course, but I'm sure many of you probably had maybe a friend or maybe a family member or whatever come over and knock on your door, or you're in bed or you don't feel like getting up. Maybe you want to try to ignore it, but if they keep knocking and they go around knocking on the windows because they know that you're a heavy sleeper or maybe that you can't hear it, well, eventually you're going to give in and you're going to answer the door because of their persistence. Maybe you've done that. I know I have. And this is the idea that Jesus is giving. As I pointed out before, showing hospitality was a big deal in the first century. But this poor man didn't have any food to give him. So he goes to his friend because he knows that he has plenty of food. And even though it's in the middle of the night, he wants to make sure that this person that he's showing hospitality to is taken care of. At first, the friend says no, but this man is very persistent and causes his friend to get up and to give him whatever he needs. The point is this: if a man who has already settled in for the night will get up and give what his friend needs because he's being persistent, think about how much more our Heavenly Father will give us what we petition Him for whenever we are truly in need and we are persistent in our prayers. Unlike this man who had his door closed and was going to sleep, God doesn't sleep, nor is His door ever closed. However, this little parable, it does show that there is nothing wrong with us being persistent in our prayer life for those things that we think we truly need. We also need to realize that it's got to be in accordance to God's will, because if it's not, it's not going to happen. But if it is in accordance to His will, then it will be done. To emphasize the illustration, Jesus goes on to say this in verse 9, "So I say to you, ask and it will be given to you. Seek and you will find. Knock and it will be opened to you. For everyone who asks receives, and he who seeks finds, and to him who knocks it will be opened. If a son asks for bread from any farmer among you," if a son asks for bread from any father among you, will he give him a stone? Or if he asks for a fish, will he give him a serpent instead of a fish?
Or if he asks for an egg, will he offer him a scorpion? If you then, being evil, know how to give good gifts to your children, how much more will your heavenly Father give the Holy Spirit to those who ask him? Now there are three points made here. Ask, seek, and knock. Bowles writes this, ask, seek, and knock represents three ways of striving to have our wants supplied. He goes on to say these emphasize the deep earnest and persistency that must be exercised in prayer. Also like what Matthew Henry wrote, we have it from Christ's own mouth. We must not only ask, but we must seek and must second our prayers with our endeavors. And in asking and seeking, we must continue pressing, still knocking at the same door, and we shall at length prevail. Another idea I want you to consider when it comes to praying is don't expect something to drop in your lap with no effort on your part. For example, if you're praying for a better job, you better be out seeking and applying for jobs as you're praying about these things. Because you're not going to have a random employer all of a sudden just call you on your phone at home and say, you know, I just felt like I needed to call you and I don't know who you are, but I want you to come work for me. Again, it does not work that way. You also have to do your part in seeking things out. Now, of course, there are things that are not within our control that we're going to pray for as well. Like, for example, praying for the success of a surgery or praying for the safety of another. Again, there's nothing we can do about that. And so that's something we just have to turn over to God. But again, God will answer your prayers in accordance to His will. We must realize that sometimes the answer to our prayers is no. We have an example of this with Paul as we read in 2 Corinthians 12, verse number 7. And lest I should be exalted above measure by the abundance of revelations, a thorn in the flesh was given to me, a messenger of Satan to buffet me, lest I be exalted above measure. Concerning this thing, I pleaded with the Lord three times that it might depart from me. And he said to me, my grace is sufficient for you. My strength is made perfect in weakness. Therefore, most gladly, I would rather boast in my infirmities that the power of Christ may rest upon me. Therefore, I take pleasure in infirmities, in reproaches, in needs, in persecutions, in distresses for Christ's sake. For when I am weak, then I am strong. Like Paul, there are many situations we can find ourselves in that we would love for God to take those burdens away. However, they may not be removed because they keep us humble and they cause us to have a greater faith in God. When the answer is no, we should allow those words to sink into our heads. My grace is sufficient for you, for my strength is made perfect in weakness. Sometimes an answer to the prayer doesn't happen right away. A good example of this comes from Jeremiah 42, verse number 4. Then Jeremiah the prophet said to them, I have heard, indeed, I will pray to the Lord your God according to your words, and it shall be that whatever the Lord answers you, I will declare it to you. I will keep nothing back from you. So they said to Jeremiah, let the Lord be a true and faithful witness between us. If we do not do according to everything which the Lord your God sends us by you, whether it is pleasing or displeasing, we will obey the voice of the Lord our God to whom we send you, that it may be well with us when we obey the voice of the Lord our God. And it happened after 10 days that the word of the Lord came to Jeremiah. So even under the Old Testament, when Jeremiah, a prophet of God, prayed to him, he did not receive an answer back right away. No, in this case, it was 10 days later. Of course, it was years before God answered the prayers of his people who were in Egyptian bondage. But we know that their answered prayers came through Moses. So while we eagerly wait for what the answer will be for our prayers, sometimes the answer could be yes, but not right now. Of course, there will be other times where we get a yes right away from God. However, when it comes to prayer, we must learn to trust in God's timing and not our own. And we should never forget what Paul wrote in Romans 8, verse 28. And we know that all things work together for good to those who love God, to those who are called according to his purpose. Now look at part of our text again, starting at verse 11.
If a son asks for bread from any father among you, will he give him a stone? Or if he asks for a fish, will he give him a serpent instead of a fish? Or if he asks for an egg, will he offer him a scorpion? If you then, being evil, know how to give good gifts to your children, how much more will your heavenly Father give the Holy Spirit to those who ask him? Now, we can relate to this as parents. We give our children the things that they need, but we don't give them everything they ask for. If we did that, we would be in debt up to our eyeballs, because most children, you know, they go around and say, oh, I want those clothes. I want that gadget. I want this, that, and ever. You'd have so much junk, and you'd, like I said, you'd be in so much debt, it'd be sad. So the idea is that God knows what we need, and he will take care of us, just as we give our kids what they need and don't let them just have everything that they ask for. One last thing I want to look at is that last part of verse 13. What do you suppose it means that the Father will give the Holy Spirit to those who ask him? Does it mean what some denominations teach, that you can pray for the Holy Spirit and receive him and start speaking in tongues? Well, the simple answer is no. I like how Wayne Jackson explains this. He writes, "The scriptures do not teach here nor elsewhere that the Lord, in answer to prayer, supernaturally infuses his children with the Holy Spirit. In fact, numerous biblical texts conflict sharply with such a view. What then does this passage mean? The answer is found in the parallel reference in Matthew's account. There the apostles record these words, how much more shall your Father who is in heaven give good things to them that ask him? Chapter 7, verse 11. A comparison of these passages reveal that Matthew's emphasis is upon the blessings received, while Luke is stressing the divine source of heaven's benevolence. The Holy Spirit providentially operates in the lives of Christians to enhance their spiritual service. Hence, underline Holy Spirit in Luke 11, verse 13, and in the margin right, the source, see Matthew 7, verse 11 for the results. Preachers might want to note that T.H. Holm has shown that the Holy Spirit in Luke 11, 13 is an example of metonymy, the cause of being put for the effort, the Spirit named in place of the blessing he bestows. I think the best way to wrap up this lesson is by taking a brief look at the Lord's Prayer in John chapter 17. Jesus spoke these words, lifted up his eyes to heaven, and said, "Father, the hour has come. Glorify your Son, that your Son also may glorify you, as you have given him authority over all flesh, that he should give eternal life to as many as you have given him. And this is eternal life, that they may know you, the only true God, and Jesus Christ, whom you have sent. I have glorified you on the earth. I have finished the work which you have given me to do. And now, O Father, glorify me together with yourself, with the glory which I had with you before the world was." Here Jesus is praying for himself that he be glorified, so he can glorify the Father. And while there is much we could say about these verses, I simply want to point out that we too can pray for ourselves without it being a selfish move. And of course, we can see that though Jesus prayed for himself, it was also with the Father in mind. So we want to make sure that we always keep the will of the Father in mind when we pray, and that we always want to do our best to glorify him. Next, he prays for his disciples, starting in verse 6. "I have manifested your name to the men whom you have given me out of the world. They were yours. You gave them to me, and they have kept your word. Now they have known that all things which you have given me are from you, for I have given to them the words which you have given me, and they have received them and have known surely that I came forth from you, and they have believed that you sent me. I prayed for them. I do not pray for the world, but for those whom you have given me, for they are yours. And all mine are yours, and yours are mine, and I am glorified in them. Now I am no longer in the world, but these are in the world, and I come to you, Holy Father. Keep through your name those whom you have given me, that they may be one as we are. While I was with them in the world, I kept them in your name. Those whom you gave me I have kept, and none of them is lost except the son of perdition, that the scripture might be fulfilled.
But now I come to you, and these things I speak in the world, that they may have my joy fulfilled in themselves. I have given them your word, and the world has hated them because they are not of the world, just as I am not of the world. I do not pray that you should take them out of the world, but that you should keep them from the evil one. They are not of the world, just as I am not of the world. Sanctify them by your truth. Your word is truth. As you sent me into the world, I also sent them into the world. And for their sakes, I sanctify myself, that they also may be sanctified by the truth. Just as Jesus prayed for his disciples, we should pray for each other. There are so many things that brothers and sisters in Christ need prayers for, because we have so many struggles. Our fellow brothers and sisters in Christ have the world pulling them this way, that way. The evil one wants them to fail, and so they need our prayers desperately. We too have the word, and there are plenty who will hate us for teaching his beautiful word, but we must never give up or stop praying for each other. And finally, he prays for future disciples in John 17, verse number 20. I do not pray for these alone, but also for those who will believe in me through their word, that they all may be one as you, Father, are in me and I in you, that they also may be one in us, that the world may believe that you sent me. And the glory which you gave me, I have given them, that they may be one just as we are one. I in them and you in me, that they may be made perfect in one, and that the world may know that you have sent me and have loved them as you have loved me. As you can see, once again, as Jesus, when he was praying for his disciples and he's praying for these future disciples, one of the things he prayed for is that they be unified. That is, that they be unified like Jesus and the Father. And think about what Jesus did. Jesus followed the Father's will perfectly. He did everything exactly right. He's the only one who was able to do that. And that's what made it possible for him to be the perfect sacrifice. But we are to walk in his footsteps. A lot of people don't like that today. They don't like the idea of having to be obedient to the Word of God and doing the things that God wants us to do. They want to see him as someone that is very lenient, and you can kind of do what you want to do and you'll be okay. But if we're truly going to walk in the footsteps of Jesus, we're going to be like him. We're going to do our best to keep God's word as perfectly as we possibly can. And then we can know again that God will be pleased with us. We'll have his mercy and we will have his grace. So just like Jesus, we should pray for ourselves. We should pray for our fellow disciples. And we should pray for future disciples. And we should also continue to do our best to live our lives to the best of our ability as we follow in the footsteps of Jesus, so that we can do our best to keep God's word. And so don't ever, ever neglect the wonderful, beautiful avenue of prayer. I sure do appreciate you listening to my lesson today. I hope that you found it something that is biblical, something that was encouraging, or maybe again challenged you to change your life, or just maybe gave you something to think about. I think it's so important that we listen and that we study God's word as much as we can. Now, one thing I want to be clear on is I want you to never take my word at just because I say it so. Now, I do my best to study God's word, and I try to make sure that I'm always presenting the truth, but I am just a man. I can make mistakes. So compare what I say to God's word. If you do that, you can't go wrong. And if you find that I'm teaching something that is incorrect, I mean, you can turn to scripture and you can say, look what it says here. Please contact me and let me know, because I'm very concerned. I want to make sure that I am proclaiming the truth. Another thing that you can do that will be helpful to you is you can go on YouTube, you can search out LG Ministry, and you can look for my videos there as well. And you will find, it's close to 500 videos now or more. But there will be many lessons that you can continue to watch and you continue to grow from. Please let people know about this so that other people can see the truth taught. Again, I hope you have a wonderful day. And I hope that you continue to run the race and to remain faithful to God until the day that you die.

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1: GBN Questions and Answers. We recently received this question. It says, is it wrong to call someone a fool? In fact, let me read you the entire question. It says, in the Sermon on the Mount, Christ warns us of using the word fool. Is this a word we should never use under any circumstance? The person says, I don't use this word verbally as we are taught not to. However, I will sometimes in my mind think it. For example, about a false teacher or someone who changes the gospel or a cursed person, I find myself thinking this person is a fool. Emotionally, I want to say it out loud, but I don't. We use words such as foolish, foolishness, foolishly, but if fool is wrong to say, are these words also wrong to use? It's a great question. And it relates to something the Lord Himself said on the Sermon on the Mount. I do not believe that it is wrong to use the word fool. In fact, the Bible uses the word fool 111 times. A passage that is well known is Psalm 14 and verse 1. Of course, it says, the fool has said in his heart, there is no God. Now, if it's wrong to call someone a fool, we couldn't even use it as the Lord has defined it for us. Friends, I believe the point of Matthew chapter 5, when it tells us not to call someone a fool, is that not only are outward actions wrong, but that our heart must also be right. Now, several different examples are listed in Matthew chapter 5 to make this point, but with reference to this one, the point he's making is this. Not only would it be wrong to murder someone, if you have those murderous feelings of hatred in your heart, that also would be wrong. Calling someone a fool could be an indicator of a feeling of intense passion and hatred in your heart toward them. And that would be a violation of Matthew chapter 5 and verse 22. But you know, many other words could also reveal that heart condition. You could look at a person and say, idiot. It would express anger and hatred, and that would be forbidden. To use the word fool, however, as a descriptive term and not as a term of hatred and anger and bitterness, I don't believe that that would be wrong.

The Dayspring from on high hath visited us to give light unto them that sit in darkness and in the shadow of death, to guide our feet into the way of peace. Dayspring is an effort to be in touch with good people who love God and who believe that the Bible is His Word.

0: Dayspring is brought to you by your neighbors from Churches of Christ in this area. And now, visit with us as we draw near to God.
1: A very pleasant day to you. We're glad you've come our way. We invite you to open your Bible and study with us for a few moments. I shall begin our Bible thoughts in Philippians, that New Testament book written by Paul, Philippians chapter 4, verse 19. That verse reads, "But my God shall supply all your need according to his riches in glory by Christ Jesus." My God shall supply all your need according to his riches in glory. First of all, as we think about those great words, there's a difference between needs and wants. Our wants are always more than our needs. We want things that are not necessarily needed. And so as we think along those lines, the Bible points out for us that our needs, that is yours and mine, are actually few, not many of them. Verse 11 in this same chapter, Paul said, "Not that I speak in respect of want, for I have learned in whatsoever state I am, therewith to be content." I can be content when most of my wants are not met. That's what Paul said. I am content with what I have. Great thought. 1 Timothy 6, verse 6. The Bible says godliness with contentment is great gain. For we brought nothing into this world, and it is certain we can carry nothing out. Having food and raiment, let us therewith be content. For the love of money is the root of all evil. Let us be content with food and raiment. That's what we need, and not much of that. Hebrews chapter 13 and verse 5, a very familiar verse. Let your conversation be without covetousness, and be content with such things as ye have. For he hath said, I will never leave thee nor forsake thee, so that we may boldly say, the Lord is my helper. I will not fear what man shall do unto me. Contentment with godliness, great gain. Not all of our wants supplied, but our needs will be supplied by God. My God shall supply all your need according to his riches in glory by Jesus Christ. That's what our text says. He will supply what we need. Matthew chapter 6, verse 25. In Matthew chapter 6, the Bible says, "Therefore I say unto you, take no thought for your life, what ye shall eat, or what ye shall drink, nor yet for your body, what ye shall put on. Is not life more than meat, and the body more than raiment? Behold the fowls of the air. For they sow not, neither do they reap, nor gather into barns, yet your heavenly Father feedeth them. Are ye not much better than they? Which of you, by taking thought, can add one cubit to his stature? And why take ye thought for raiment? Consider the lilies of the field, how they grow. They toil not, neither do they spin, and yet I say unto you that even Solomon, in all his glory, was not arrayed like one of these. Wherefore, If God so clothe the grass of the field, which today is, and tomorrow is cast into the oven, shall he not much more clothe you, O ye of little faith? Therefore take no thought, saying, What shall we eat, or what shall we drink, or wherewithal shall we be clothed? For after all these things do the Gentiles seek. For your heavenly Father knoweth that ye have need of all these things. But seek ye first the kingdom of God and his righteousness, and all these things shall be added unto you. Take therefore no thought for the morrow shall take thought for the things of itself. Sufficient unto the day is the evil thereof. Those are the words of our Savior in his great Sermon from the Mount. We should not be anxious and fretful over the things we need, because the Lord will see to it that we have those things that we need. An interesting observation, which is obviously true. The spirit of man is greater than his body. My spirit takes precedence over my physical existence. Jesus said in Matthew 16 and verse 26, What is a man profited if he gain the whole world and lose his own soul? What shall a man give in exchange for his soul? You gain the whole world, physical existence, but you lose your soul in the process. Jesus pointed out that that's not such a good bargain. It's a disaster, because the soul is much more important than the body. The soul will live on after death. The body will go back to the dust in the ground. Since the soul is much more important than the body, than the flesh, it stands to reason that the needs of the soul or the spirit are also greater than the needs of the body. 1 Timothy 4 and verse 8, Paul said, Bodily exercise profits little, but godliness is profitable unto all things, having promise of the life that now is, and of that which is to come. So emphasis is placed on the needs of the spirit. That's not to say we have no needs. Physically, we do. And the Lord will see to it that those needs are met. But even more important, precedence over that is our spirit, made in the image of God. It has needs also, and those needs of the spirit far exceed in importance the needs of our body. And so in our text, the Apostle Paul said, My God shall supply all your need, according to his riches in glory by Christ Jesus. God is the supplier. He's the one who is the giver of every good and perfect gift. We trust God to provide for our needs, both physical and spiritual. And it's amazing how God does that. We may not be able to understand, to explain all of his ways in providing for us, but we can be assured that he does do just that. So Paul wrote this letter to the Philippian Christians, and he said, My God shall supply all your need. Underline the word all. Everything you need, God supplies. My God shall supply all your need according to his riches in glory. He has a storehouse that cannot be exhausted. So The spirit comes first. The body comes second. The needs of your soul. Think with me for a moment. The need of your soul for greater faith. Each of us, honest with ourselves, would say, I really have a need for stronger faith in God. Oh, but that need could be supplied. In Luke 17 and verse 5, the Lord's followers pled with him, Lord, increase our faith. That's a good prayer for me to pray in my own behalf. Increase my faith. Help me overcome my doubts and my frustrations, my distrust. Increase my faith. Help it to be stronger and stronger every day. Romans chapter 4. In Romans chapter 4, verse 19, the Apostle Paul, writing, said, And Abraham, being not weak in faith, he considered not his own body now dead when he was about 100 years old, neither yet the deadness of Sarah's womb. He staggered not at the promise of God through unbelief, but was strong in faith, giving glory to God, and being fully persuaded that what he promised, he was able also to perform. He was strong in faith. Abraham is held up to us as an example. He was strong in faith, fully persuaded, without any doubts in his mind, fully persuaded that what God had promised, he was able also to perform. God's ability to provide our needs is beyond doubt. He can and does provide for the needs of his creatures. And we must have faith that that's so. Paul wrote to the Galatians and said, in Christ Jesus, neither circumcision avails anything nor uncircumcision, but faith which works by love. Faith. Faith works. And the oil that causes it to work without friction is love. Faith works. That's the degree of faith we all need. A faith that works in the service of God because we love him. Hebrews 10 and verse 22. God's word says, let us draw near with a true heart in full assurance of faith, having our hearts sprinkled from an evil conscience and our bodies washed with pure water. Let us draw near, how? With a true heart, in full assurance of faith. I'm fully assured. I'm absolutely sure that the Lord's going to take care of me. That's how strong faith is. I must encourage my faith to grow. Hebrews 11 and verse 6 says, without faith, it is impossible to please him. For he that cometh to God must believe that he is, and that he's a rewarder of them that diligently seek him. Without faith, there's no way to please God. So, God will supply all your needs. Well, here's a need I'm conscious of. It's need for a stronger faith, a greater faith, a faith that does not doubt. Matthew 25, when a picture was painted for us of the final judgment scene, the judge said to one of those two who appeared before him, well done, thou good and faithful servant. Thou hast been faithful over a few things. I will make thee ruler over many things. Enter thou into the joy of thy Lord. What he said to that five-talent person, he then turned to the two-talent person, said the same thing. Well done, good and faithful servant. Thou hast been faithful over a few things. I will make thee ruler over many things. enter thou into the joy of thy Lord. Faithful, that means full of faith. These two passed the test. They were commended by their master and welcomed into bliss because of their faithfulness, full of faith. Lord, increase our faith. There's a need that has nothing to do with my body, nothing to do with my physical existence. Lord, increase our faith. That's what my spirit needs. That's what my inner person needs. I need strong faith in God. And for that reason, I work hard to attain it. I ask God to help me with that need. He will supply all my need according to His riches in glory, and He will supply me with faith if I'll give Him the chance to. Another great need that has to do with not my outward person, but with my spirit, a great need that I have that God can supply, and I ask Him to help me with this. I need greater love for Him. Love Him more. In Matthew chapter 22, and beginning at about verse 25, there was a man who came to Jesus and asked Him about the greatest commandment in the law. Matthew 22, beginning at verse 35. This lawyer asked Him a question, tempting Him and saying, "Master, which is the great commandment in the law?" Jesus said unto him, "Thou shalt love the Lord thy God with all thy heart, with all thy soul, and with all thy mind. This is the first and great commandment. The second is like unto it. Thou shalt love thy neighbor as thyself. On these two commandments hang all the law and the prophets." These two commands: love God with all your heart and love your neighbor as yourself. On these two commands hang all the law and the prophets. There's the door before us. It's hanging on hinges. Those hinges support the weight of that door, and it enables us to take that door and open it and close it. And the two commandments are pictured as hinges that support the door to all of God's blessings. On these two hang all the law and the prophets. Everything in the Old Testament is summed up in these two commandments. Love God with all your heart, and then love your neighbor as yourself. And John wrote, "Love not the world, neither the things that are in the world. If any man love the world, the love of the Father is not in him." 1 John 2 and verse 15. So we replace our love for the world with a greater love for God. Things of the world are not all that important. 1 John 3, verse 17. "Whoso hath this world's good and seeth his brother have need and shutteth up his bowels of compassion from him, how dwelleth the love of God in him? My little children, let us love, not in word, neither in tongue, but in deed and in truth." Lord, help my love grow so that I can respond not only to God's will for me, but can respond to the needs of others. My love will enable me to do that. So, Lord, give me greater love. 1 John 4. In 1 John 4, verse 8, John wrote, "He that loveth not knoweth not God, for God is love." Later in that same chapter, John wrote, We love him because he first loved us. If a man say, I love God, and hateth his brother, he is a liar. For he that loveth not his brother whom he hath seen, how can he love God whom he hath not seen? This commandment have we of him, that he who loveth God love his brother also. Lord, increase my love for thee, and through thee increase my love for my fellow man. 1 John 5 and verse 3, John wrote, for this is the love of God, that we keep his commandments, and his commandments are not grievous. Needs of my soul, my spirit, a greater faith in God, a greater love for God, and through him for my fellow human beings. Number 3, the need of my spirit needs a greater loyalty to God. Loyal to him. Hebrews 3 and verse 7. Today, if you'll hear his voice, harden not your hearts, as in the provocation in the day of temptation in the wilderness. When your fathers tempted me and proved me and saw my works 40 years, wherefore I was grieved with that generation and said in my heart, they do always err and have not known my ways. So I swear in my wrath, they shall not enter into my rest. Take heed, brethren, lest there be in any of you an evil heart of unbelief in departing from the living God. Here's a Christian whose loyalty for God grows weak. So when prayer time comes, that's neglected. When the time comes to read the Bible in the privacy of your own home, that's neglected. Loyalty to God is weak and growing weaker. When the time comes to assemble with God's people on the Lord's day, this person finds it difficult to be present. His loyalty is growing weaker. Wednesday night, out of the question. Sunday evening service, no. Loyalty to God. I need that loyalty to God. Paul said, Demas has forsaken me, having loved this present world. And you remember what Paul said of himself, I keep under my body and bring it into subjection, lest by any means after I had preached to others, I myself should be a castaway. I need loyalty to God, unquestioned devotion to him. Put him first in my life. When the time comes for me to render service, I want to be there to render that service. If the Lord expects me to be on Sunday morning in the assembly of his people, I'm going to be there because I'm loyal to him. When those people assemble again on Sunday night, if it's at all possible, I'm going to be there. If they assemble on Wednesday night for Bible study, if it's at all possible, I'm

0: always abounding in the work of the Lord, for you know that your labor is not in vain. I need that kind of zeal in my life. And so I turn to God, and God has promised to supply all my need according to his riches in glory. And I ask God to supply this need of my soul, a need to have real zeal, enthusiasm for the doing of God's will in my life. The kingdom of heaven is likened to man that was a householder, which went out early in the morning to hire laborers into his vineyard. You get that passage in Matthew 20 and verse 1. The Lord is seeking for laborers, people who want to work for him, have real zeal in his service. God, please help me with that. I've been promised that you can supply all my needs, and that's a need I'm conscious of. I need zeal. I need zeal in the service of God. What about the idea of fellowship with God? I need fellowship with God. I need closeness to him through his people, through his Bible, through the prayer chamber. I need to draw close to God. That great passage in Philippians 4 and verse 19, my God shall supply all your need according to his riches in glory by Christ Jesus our Lord. Thank you for letting me discuss that great text with you today. Until the next time, may the goodness of God be yours in full measure.
1: 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May your joy be full. May the peace of God rule in your hearts. And may the light of Christ brighten heaven's way.
2: The question, who is Jesus, is not as simple as it seems,
3: right?
2: Because there's so much to unpack. But we do have an issue in the world of people saying, okay, yeah, in theory, Jesus is just as great as Santa Claus. He's a great story. He helps children behave. But that's really it. Santa is not this, and Jesus is the same thing as Santa. How do we prove that Jesus is a real being? What would you do if someone asked for proof?
3: Well, there's extra biblical proof. We have the writings from the first century of historians. If all we had and people were to take the Bible and just say, look at it from a historical document, there is much proof about who he was associated with and all of that, and coming before Pilate and all of that well documented as well. And so those are things that I think are key when you look at, we can go outside the Bible to see evidence that, yes, he was a real man.

Thank you for tuning into Bible, the Bible, and more Bible. My name is Keith Ford. I'm the minister at the Auburn Hills Church of Christ in Woodbury, Tennessee. Who doesn't love a good race? I know that there are many people who watch NASCAR or who watch the Olympics. And I'm always intrigued when I watch the Olympics and I see some of those old highlights, especially when we see those of the passing of the batons and the races where there are many people who have to run so fast and they try to set records and then they get a prize at the end. You know, friends, you and I are on a

journey right now. We are a part of a race right now. Those that have obeyed the gospel of Christ, we are on a spiritual race right now. But the good thing about this race is not just given to the swift. It's not just going to be for one person to get the first place. It's going to be for all who love Christ Jesus if we continue to abide by what he says. Now, we have to make sure that we enter into this race. We can't just show up and expect that we're going to just be put in and just going to be able to get to have this prize. We have to enter into the race, and one enters that race by what you hear me say at the end of every program, by obeying the gospel. I extend the gospel invitation every time because there are many people who are lost out in the world. And if you may be confused about something in your religious teachings, and if you may feel like you are not saved, we are always here to assist. We are always happy to come study with you wherever it may be. If it's at a McDonald's or a Starbucks, your home, the church building, we will meet you wherever to give you this information. Because it's important that you enroll in this race. And this is a race that you and I have to continue to stay steadfast in. We think about the words of Paul. Paul says, "Be ye steadfast, unmovable, always abounding in the work of the Lord. For as much as you know that your labor is not in vain in the Lord." 1 Corinthians chapter 15 and verse 58. But going back to this race, when we see those people in the Olympics, when they prepare for a race, they have to prepare. What do? They train, they eat right, they exercise, and they may take certain regimens to keep their bodies in good shape. But it takes some doing on this race. If you have your Bibles, notice with me, in Hebrews chapter 12, and we're going to begin with verse number 1, reading the first two verses. "Wherefore, seeing we are also compassed about with so great a cloud of witness, let us lay aside every weight and the sin which doth so easily beset us, and let us run with patience the race that is set before us, looking unto Jesus, the author and finisher of our faith, for the joy that was set before him, endured the cross, despising the shame, and sat down at the right hand of the throne of God." So it's this Christian race that I want to talk to us about as we compare, as we put these things in our minds. The first thing I want us to realize, and that is that this race is not a quick sprint, but it's a marathon. When you see a marathon, you run a marathon different than you run a sprint. You don't just jump out there with everything. You reserve. You go at a pace. And when I think about pacing ourselves on this Christian journey, I think about those who come into the fold, who have obeyed the gospel. You know, most of the times we hear people say, well, they are babes in Christ. You know, First Peter makes a great statement about those who come in and those who are new converts. If you have your Bibles, notice what the First Peter chapter 2 and the statement that Peter makes about those who come into the fold, as about them desiring the sincere milk of the word. First Peter chapter 2, and beginning at verse number 1. "Wherefore lay aside all malice and all guile and hypocrisies and envies and all evil speakings, as newborn babes desire the sincere milk of the word, that ye may grow thereby." So when one starts on this Christian journey, when one starts on this Christian race, I should say, he enters the marathon, he has to get on that milk and desire. Desire is the key thing in that. One has to desire to get stronger, to get more knowledge, to get more fit for this Christian race. And the more one takes in all of that nourishment, it gets them stronger. It gets them more endurance. You think about those runners, they take protein shakes and they help to build themselves up. This word of God, that word that is able to reprove us, to correct us, and gives us all, or makes us perfect, I should say, or complete, and furnishes us to every good work, according to 2 Timothy 3, verses 16 and 17, it's that word that we should desire, those newborn babes when they come in. And even those who have been in the faith, we still have to desire God's word. And so let us go ahead and break this verse down so that we can make our points about this Christian race and how you and I should be. It says, "Wherefore, seeing we are also compassed about with so great a cloud of witness, let us lay aside every weight and the sin that doth easily beset us." Let's take a time to unpack that. When we think about the cloud of witnesses, I am so glad that we get a chance to read in God's word about those who came before us. How is it not faith building to
study about Noah in Genesis chapter 6. Noah, who was a preacher of righteousness, the Bible says, preached for 120 years and was only able to save himself and his family. But guess what? He was able to save them himself. It said that Noah found grace in the eyes of God. We think about Abraham in Genesis chapter 12. As Abraham is told, get thee from thy country, or get thee from thy father's house, from this country to a place that I will show thee. And then he tells him that I will bless thee that blesseth thee, bless him that blesseth thee, and I will curse them who curseth thee. And out of thee shall I make a great nation. Genesis chapter 12, verses 1-3. We see Abraham, who was viewed as the father of the faithful. And then you go on from Abraham and you get to Isaac. Isaac, the son of promise. And then you go to Jacob and you go on and on through the book of Genesis and you get to Exodus. We read about Moses. And then we can go from Moses and we read about Joshua. And it goes on and on about these great men who we've studied about. And not only men, we see about the faith of these women as well, of these witnesses who are able and who are cheering us on, saying, guess what? If I've been through it, if I was able to make it, guess what? You can make it. They're rooting for us, rooting for you and me, that we continue to keep the faith. You know what? I think it's the hardest thing as new converts come into the fold and they enter to this race. I think that it's very hard sometimes to keep them in the race. I don't know why that seems to be the case, but sometimes people, they start the race, and when things start to happen, when they start to experience problems, guess what? They don't want to continue in the race. But friends, I'm here to tell you is that you can't make it to heaven if you get out the race. If you choose to leave God and say, well, God is just too much serving you, I just don't think that I can do it. Friends, there's not going to be an alternative, where the alternative is a place without God forever in torment. And we should not want that. Notice with those who were following Jesus in John chapter 6, and it's recorded. It's one of the most sobering thoughts that we think about when people who are about to enter the race, who are about to be disciples of Jesus, and then they decide to turn their backs. And then they decide to say that this is a very hard saying and we can't do these things. Notice what is recorded in John chapter 6 and beginning at verse number 60. Many, therefore, of his disciples said, when they heard this said, this is a hard saying. Who can hear it? When Jesus knew in himself that his disciples murmured at it, he said unto them, doth this offend you? What if ye shall see the Son of Man ascend up wherefore he was before? It is the spirit that quickeneth, the flesh profiteth nothing. The words that I speak unto you, they are spirit and they are life. But there are some of you that believe not, for Jesus knew from the beginning whom they were that believed not and should betray him. And he said, therefore, said I unto you that no man can come unto me except it were given unto him of my Father. From that time, many of his disciples went back and walked no more with him. Sad words. They were not ready. They were not ready to enter into the race. They could not take what he was saying. But then he looks at his disciples also and notice what he says. Then said Jesus unto the 12, will you go away? Then Simon Peter answered him, Lord, to whom shall we go? Thou hast the words of eternal life, and we believe and are sure that thou art the Christ, the Son of the living God. So we see how the 12, they stayed. They realized that there was work to do. They realized that Jesus was the Christ, the Son of the living God. Friends, we have to, again, begin the race by coming into Christ, by the fact of acknowledging who Christ is, being buried with him in baptism, being raised to walk of newness of life when we enter the race. And those same people are around still cheering, saying, hey, you can make it. I see their example. And guess what? I can learn from that example. I can learn from Moses' faithfulness. I can learn from Joshua's faithfulness. I can learn from David's faithfulness and can see that, guess what? All of these men who I'm mentioning, they not only were faithful, but then they had some downfalls, but they were still able to get back up and keep themselves in tune with what God has said for them to do. Great lessons for you and I, because it's the case sometimes when we're on this race that you and I fall and we feel like giving up and we get tired, or we may stop for a moment and take a break and say, I don't know if I can continue doing this, but we can get back in the game.
Notice what the verse says also in Hebrews chapter 12 and verse 1. It said, let us lay aside every weight and sin which doth so easily beset us. You know, when you're running a marathon, it's not a good idea to have you a big McDonald's hamburger while you're running the marathon. It's not a good thing to go and get you the biggest burger from Burger King or get you a big pizza from Pizza Hut and just and try to cram all that while you're running or before you run. You know what? You're not going to be successful in your run. There are some things that easily beset us. The Bible tells us that you and I are to examine ourselves whether we be in the faith. Paul stated that in 2 Corinthians chapter 13, verse 5, that we are to examine ourselves whether we be in the faith. And then Paul also encourages us or admonishes us to take heed unto ourselves. We have to know ourselves on this Christian journey. When one becomes a Christian, or even when someone has been is a seasoned Christian, sometimes we find ourselves in positions where we'll say, well, the old me would have fallen victim to that. I can go and be around this stuff and it doesn't affect me. I never had a problem with drinking. But if I had a problem with drinking, I wouldn't go sit in the bar and say, I'm going to go hang out with some buddies, but I'm not going to drink because the temptation is going to be there. So often we find ourselves putting ourselves in situations where we think that we're super strong and we're not going to fall. You know, that's when Satan thinks, you know, that's when he's going to attack you. When you think that you're the strongest ever, that's when Satan continues to go. There are many people who say, well, you know, Satan only attacks you when you're at your weakest moments. No, Satan attacks you at your strongest moments, your weakest moments, because he's trying to get you. So what are the things that are sinful and that easily beset us? Anything that takes us out of the race can be that. It can be financial things. It can be friends. It can be family. It can even be your children or your spouse. We should not let anyone or anything deter us from making it to heaven. We should not let anything handicap us in this race and to undermine us from making it to heaven. But yet there are so many times where people get caught up in other things of this world and then they're not in the race like they're supposed to be. They're not continuing. They're not being steadfast. If one is steadfast, he is continuing to abide by what God has said. He's continually running. He's watching his regiment. He's watching what he's taking in. He's making sure that he doesn't let those things that can trip him up, trip him up. When you're trying to get over the hurdle, you have to know the hurdles in your life, whatever they may be. If it's something that is hindering me from growing spiritually as a Christian, I have to completely get rid of that. There are some people who say, well, you mean to tell me I have to stop talking to friends and family? You know, there are some cases where you may have to. If it is a hindrance, you cannot let anything stop you again from making it to heaven. And again, sometimes just the mindset we have is as people, we want to rationalize and say, well, I'm pretty sure I can do it without it. Or I can still keep that person and I can make it. Don't make things hard on yourself. Now, I'm not telling you right now to go out and just tell this person you're done with them. But again, if it is a problem, you have to evaluate the situation. Evaluate what's going on in your life and if it's going to hinder you on your Christian race. Because sin is sin. What is sin? Sin is a transgression against God's law. It's falling short. It's missing the mark. And there are many things that can disqualify you in this race. What are some of those things? There are some when we look at even in the Lord's church, when we look at some things that happen. Attendance seems to be a big one that stops people. And I don't know why someone will have the mindset that they don't have to attend services in order to go to heaven. Worship is a commandment. The last time that I checked, a commandment is something that must be followed. A commandment is not subjective. It's not saying, well, if you feel like doing it, you can do it. No, we have to come and worship God. Hebrews 10 and verse 24. Notice what the Hebrew writer writes. Hebrews 10 and verse 24. He says, and let us consider one another to provoke unto love and good works. But then notice in verse number 25, not forsaking the assembling of ourselves together as the manner of some is, but exhorting one another, and so much the more as ye see the day approaching. You know what? When it's time to worship, we need to be at worship.
We should not let our jobs. Now, I do know that there are some people who work on a Sunday. I know that there are some people who, because I want, if I'm sick, I want the doctor to be on call on Sunday. I want the nurse. I want the hospital to be open on Sunday. It's not a sin to work on a Sunday, but we have to make sure that we worship also. We can't substitute and just simply say, well, I just got to work, so I can't go to worship. God's people never had that choice. When we study Israel of old, we see that when it was time to work for them to worship, they worshiped. If nothing else was to come and take that place. And even not just, even outside of worship, there are some things that beset us as our characteristics or our attitudes, the way that we treat people. I'm firmly convinced there are many Christians who are going to have gate trouble and who disqualify themselves because of their attitudes. Now, that's a big one. Somebody will say, well, my attitude is not bad. Well, how do you treat people? How do you talk to people? Do you love people the way that Christ has loved us and has loved his church that he died for? Do you honor your father and your mother? Do you show respect in the house? There are many people who have bad attitudes and they disqualify themselves from this race until they get themselves together. What about with giving? You know, we don't like to talk about money all the time. You know, when we start talking on money, we kind of get scared and we start rubbing our heads. There are some people who won't give in the Lord's church because they feel like, well, the preacher's making too much already. Or, well, my money doesn't help that much. They got enough people who give the big dollars. Don't let any of these things, and these are just a few, just naming just those three. There are many other things that can knock a Christian down and disqualify a Christian from this race. So you and I have to be careful in the way that we handle ourselves and the way that we show ourselves to be Christians. Because remember, we ought to be the salt of the world. If the salt has lost its savor, what shall it be salted? What is unsalty salt going to do? It's not going to do anything. You are the light of the world. A city that is set on the hill cannot be hidden. No man puts a light under a bushel, but sets it on a mantle so that all can see. Let your light so shine. Not to show that you are such an important person, but to glorify our Father who's in heaven. If we continue to shine in our light, as the verses we just went over, Matthew chapter 5, verse 13 through 16, if you and I continue to shine our light and do what we're supposed to do, we'll be great candidates on this race. We'll be an encouragement to others to keep going, because you definitely need that to happen while you're on your Christian race. Because you have to take in the right thing. You take in the word of God. The word of God, we're to study to show ourselves approved unto God, a workman that needeth not to be ashamed, rightly dividing the word of truth. And we have to make sure that we continue to preach the word, be instant in season, out of season, reprove and rebuke, exhort with all long suffering and doctrine. So when it comes to getting myself prepared, I have to have that word. I have to have a regiment ready. I have to make sure that I look at those witnesses who have gone on before me and look at their examples. And I have to take away those things that will disqualify me. You know, there are so many people when they get on this race, they say, well, I didn't know it was going to be like this. Ooh, I didn't know it was going to be tiring. You know what? It's not easy to make it to heaven. If it was easy, everybody would go. It's not easy being a Christian. If it was easy, everybody would be one. But being a Christian is a tough thing. That's why we are often told to count the cost of what we're doing. Because if you're going to do it half-heartedly, a lukewarm Christian still burns. A lukewarm Christian cannot be pleasing in God's eyesight. So we have to keep that whole thing in our minds, because on this race, those things can knock us down and be a handicap or a stumbling block to you and I. Then notice what the Hebrew writer writes. Also, he says, and let us run with patience the race that is set before us. You got to have patience. You know, dealing with people is one of the hardest things to do as a preacher. You know, because you have so many different personalities. You got so many people who will say good. Some will say bad. Some just don't care. Some show up and be ready to work. Some don't want to work. Some don't care. You know, I've learned that you have to be patient with people, because people mature at different levels. People grow at different levels. And I can't expect you to be running 10 miles a day on this marathon if you just come into the fold, or even if you've already been in. But if your life is not where it needs to be,
we have to be patient and encourage one another. You know, I'm so thankful for those who take the time out to love me and to continue to encourage me and to be patient with me as I'm still learning and growing as a Christian myself. All of us have to continue to grow. We don't just arrive at the finish line of this race and say, "Woo, I got this under my belt and I'm good forever." No, this marathon is until we die. This race is to continue until we leave this earth. And then notice our example, looking unto Jesus as the author and the finisher of our faith, who for the joy that was set before him endured the cross, despising the shame, and is set down at the right hand of the throne of God. So we look to Jesus and see from his example of how he did things and how he lived upon this earth and how he operated. We see Jesus who loved those he came in contact with. We see Jesus who had compassion on those who he came in contact with. He didn't turn them away. And we see how Jesus dealt with the people, with those scribes and Pharisees who was supposed to know the law, those Jews who were supposed to know the law. Guess what? He spoke to them differently than he spoke to the woman at the well. He spoke to certain ones who should have been on a hard regiment, who should have been pros in the race. He spoke to them a little differently than those who had not even entered yet and who had not knew God and who needed God. So I'm reminded of how I should treat people on this race as well. Looking unto Jesus as the author and the finisher of our faith. It is his example that you and I have to show in our lives if we're going to be successful on this race. Because there are many people who are hoping to find heaven, and the only way we're going to lead them is by showing how we do on this race, and we do it the correct way. It says that he despised the shame and has sat down at the right hand of the throne of God. He despised the shame. He bore it all for you and me. He died on the cross in our stead. Instead of us, he died. That perfect sacrifice that you and I may have heaven as our home. So the goal of this race is to make it to heaven. The goal was set because Jesus despised the shame and he took that cross upon himself and he did it for you and me. So, man, you can see the end. You see the reward is at the end of the race. But you got to get in the race. You got to be faithful in the race. We have to make sure that we're prepared for the race. Don't just jump in the race, because I don't know anybody who goes to the gym and just jumps on the treadmill without stretching, without getting themselves together and preparing to get their mind, or even preparing mentally to get themselves together. You and I have to do the same thing. Count the cost as Christians. For those who come in, you have to desire to want to do right and know that this race is not just going to be for one person getting the crown. It's for all of us. If we continue to run with patience, to take those things in that we learn, because those things help us to better ourselves. Those things help to prepare us for heaven, to prepare us for this place that Jesus has prepared for you and me. I'm thankful to be on this race. I'm thankful to be able to have this cloud of witnesses that are cheering on for you and I, and these examples that you and I can look to when we feel like nobody's been through what we've been through. When we look and see, man, David was able to still to do good, even though his son was killed and he did these things and he did those things, but he still was able to be counted faithful. We look at Moses, who when he spoke, was supposed to speak to the rock, he smote the rock and said, "Must we fetch you water out of this rock, ye rebels?" And he still was able to be counted faithful. He was not able to go into the promised land, but God at least showed him the promised land. So what is the exhortation and the encouragement that I'm hoping that we all take from this? I want you to strap on your shoes, your spiritual shoes, and get ready to continue to run this race with patience, knowing what is awaiting for you and I, knowing that it is Christ who has prepared a place for you and I. He wants us to come. He has made it clear and it's evident. He's took upon all this for him. He has died for us. The least that you and I can do is live for him.
So I hope that this has been encouraging to all of us to realize that the race is an important race, that we continue to run this race again, patiently learning from others, patiently learning with each other, and patiently serving others who come into it also, and those who've already been in it. We, as we always do at the end of our program, we like to always extend an invitation to get people into the fold of God. We don't extend the invitation to get you to be a part of my church or someone else's church. The church belongs to Christ. It is his church. Christ said, upon this rock, I'll build my church, and the gates of hell shall not prevail against it. Matthew 16 and verse 18. So it is that church that you need to be a part of in order to have salvation. And in order for you to go to heaven, you have to be a part of Christ's church. In order to have salvation, one must obey the gospel of Christ. Obeying the gospel entails that you hear the word of God, according to Romans 10:17. After hearing those words, one must believe those words, according to John 8 and verse 24. And after believing those words, one must repent of all sins, according to Acts 17:30, and also Luke 13:3-5. And then one must confess that Jesus Christ is the Son of God, according to Matthew 10 and verse 32. And then one must be baptized for the remission of sin, according to Acts 2 and verse 38. There's always been water in the plan. And then you don't just become saved or added to the Lord's church, and then that's all you have to do. You can go out and sin or live in the way you want to. That's not what the Bible teaches. One must continue to remain faithful, even until the point of death. You must continue to stay in the race, continue to keep yourself going in this race to receive the crown of life, according to Revelation 2 and verse 10. So you and I have a lot of work to do. We have a lot of preparation to do. We have a lot of encouraging, a lot of exhorting, a lot of nourishing to do for those who are in the race, and not only for those in the race, but also for ourselves. Think about those who've gone on before us and what they have had to endure, and how beautiful heaven will be to be able to go in and be with God forever. But again, it's only for those who continue to run with patience, and for those who continue to love God, to love his word, to love his people, and continue to do well by his church. We thank you so much for your time. If there's anything that we can do to help you with your spiritual journey, we are always here for you via phone call, text, or Bible study.

At the 11th of Leviticus, God required of the ancient people Israel to be holy as he was holy. The requirement was repeated at 1 Peter 1. When we have answered the call to holiness, we have separated ourselves from the carnal world and become reserved unto God for God's purposes. Those who have done so have become sanctified and are known as saints. Holy, saint, and sanctified are all forms of the same word. We are taught at the 12th of Hebrews that no man will see the Lord without holiness, and that diligence is required so that one fail not of the grace of God. Perhaps two important things are being taught to us here. First of all, though a man is saved by divine grace, he is still called unto holiness. Secondly, it is with diligence that he develop and maintain the holiness to which he is called, lest he fail to receive God's grace. It is by diligence in holiness and by the grace of God that a man may one day dwell with his Maker.

my name is Tom Waycaster, and today we're going to be studying the 19th Psalm. This is a beautiful psalm, and it's often used by those who would turn their attention to what we call the theological argument to prove the existence of God. The teleological argument, rather, is an argument that says design demands a designer. I'm sitting before a camera and a TV screen that is amazing technology. I think I would be a fool if I were to say that all of this happened by accident. Of course it didn't. These things were made by design. And the psalmist writer is going to express in the first half of this psalm the great evidence of the existence of God. But the overall theme of the psalm is not that of proving the existence of God, even though that is a great lesson in itself. The overall theme in Psalm chapter 19 is God's communication with man. We serve a God that speaks to us. We do not serve a God who has wound the world up and set it into motion and then sat back and said, now the world is on its own and they can do what they please but suffer the consequences if I don't happen to like the choices they make. No, God speaks to man. God reveals himself to man, and he has done so from the very beginning of time. This particular psalm was written by David. The subscript simply says, a psalm of David. But even if David's name were not attached to the subscript, the language in this psalm is absolutely beautiful, and the arrangement and the subject matter expresses various aspects of David's faithfulness to God. He was confident, for example, that God did exist. He was confident that God's word would make a difference in his life, and he was confident that his life could be used as a demonstration of how God interacts with man. I want to talk about revelation for just a moment. There's no way that man could ever come up with his own system of salvation without divine revelation. In fact, history has proven over the centuries that man, when left to himself, does not improve, he just worsens his situation. The Apostle Paul argued in 1 Corinthians chapter 2, that the wisdom of men is so foolish in the eyes of God that even God's foolishness, if there were really any foolishness with God, that God's foolishness far outweighs even the wisdom of man. And then the Apostle Paul in that second chapter of 1 Corinthians makes this observation, that no man knows what is in the mind of God except God himself, the Spirit of God. And no man knows what's in the mind of another man. And in the same way, the only way that you would know, for example, what I'm thinking is for me to tell you what I'm thinking. By the same token, God has told us what he is thinking. And the Apostle Paul says he combined spiritual things, these spiritual thoughts, with spiritual words. I want you to meditate on that for just a moment. That the very words of the Bible are the mind of God. They're verbally inspired, they're inerrant, they're all sufficient, and it provides me proper knowledge of God and what he expects of me in order to live according to his will. Now, I think if you'll keep that principle in mind and understand that what you're dealing with in this 19th Psalm is a discussion about God's communication with man, that God is speaking to man, and he does it in three different ways. First of all, he speaks to us by what we call natural revelation. Man can walk out into the open air at night, perhaps, and look up, and he can see the stars and the moon, and he's immediately struck with the beauty around him. And he may respond like the psalmist writer did in Psalm chapter 8 when he says, "What is man that thou art mindful of him?" When he beholds the heavens and the great glory of God, man seemed so insignificant. But he drew the conclusion there was a God based on the evidence, what was out there. The second part of this psalm, the psalmist writer is almost going to abruptly shift gears, and he's going to start talking about special revelation, the law of God, the revelation through his word, and the benefit of that word. And then he's going to close the psalm out by talking about how that divine revelation in nature and special revelation in his word affects his life. Now, I would suggest to you that the great lesson he's presenting to us is that God communicates through his people. People are watching us every day. Now, let's take a closer look at this.
The first six verses are what we call the teleological argument. The Hebrews writer used that argument when he said, every house is built by some man, but he that built all things is God. The explanation that the evolutionist gives, that all of this is a matter of just random chance, simply does not meet all the conditions of the orderliness and the design that we have around us. Listen to how the psalmist writer uses that very argument. The heavens declare the glory of God. The firmament showeth his handiwork. Look up to the heavens. Look at the stars. Look at the sun. Just look around us. Look at the very creation in which we live. Look at them through a microscope and look at things you can't see with the naked eye. All of that declares a maker. And so he says, the heavens declare the glory of God. The firmament showeth his handiwork. Okay, David, how extensive is that? Maybe God hasn't done that for all men. Listen to this. In verse 2, day unto day uttereth speech, night unto night showeth knowledge. In other words, every day declares the existence of God. He's not talking about an earthly language here. He's talking about the message that is being sent and proclaimed by the very heavens themselves. And it happens every day. You rise up in the morning, you watch the sunrise, you watch it set at night, and you see the beauties of the sunrise and the sunset. And every single day declares exactly the same message. Day unto day utter a speech. Night unto night showeth knowledge. There is no speech nor language where their voice is not heard. Go overseas to where they speak various languages. Travel around the world. I think what the psalmist writer is saying here is it makes no difference what part of the world you live in or what speech you may have learned as a child or which you grew up with or which is your primary language. It still speaks the same thing. There is no speech nor language where their voice is not heard. Their line is gone out through all the earth, and their words to the end of the world. In them he has set a tabernacle for the sun. In other words, God has declared his majesty just by the creation in which we live. He's screaming at us. He's telling us there is a God in heaven. And if I take advantage and investigate further, he's going to reveal himself in a very special way. But now he chooses one aspect of this creation for me to focus upon. He says in the last part of verse 4, in them, in the heavens, in the galaxies about us, he has set a tabernacle for the sun, a dwelling place. Now, from a human standpoint, we get up in the morning and we face to the east, and it appears as if the sun is coming out of his hiding. He's rising. He's been in his tabernacle, if you will. And the darkness has surrounded us, but now that sun is starting to come out of that dwelling place. Of course, we know by modern science that that's not exactly how it occurs, but keep in mind this is anthropomorphic language. David is appealing to things as we see them. And he said, here is the sun that he's been set in a tabernacle. It's hidden by the darkness, and now it's starting to arise. And it's like, look at verse 5, it's like a bridegroom that comes out of his chamber and rejoices as a strong man to run his course. In other words, the beauty of the sunrise and the sunset is very astonishing, is it not? I read the story one time of a British opera singer by the name of Jenny Lind. And in the height of her career, she just simply vanished off the scene. Nobody knew where she was. A diligent search was made to find out where she had gone. She had entered into recluse and gone off to some place, some resort. And a reporter finally found her and asked her, why, at the height of your career, did you drop out of your occupation? And she said, when I thought more about this, pointing to the things around her, and not enough about that, pointing to the sunrise, the sunset in this case, she said, what else could I but do? She recognized the beauty of God and the importance of things far greater than just what we have in the world about us. And so the psalmist writer says he's like a bridegroom that comes out of the chamber, and he's like a strong man that runs his course. Well, we now know that the sun is actually moving through our galaxy, making a circuitous run, while the earth makes its journey around the sun,
And while the moon makes its journey around the earth, all of that declares an orderliness that astounds the imagination. His going forth is from the end of the heavens, and his circuit unto the ends of it, and there's nothing hid from the heat thereof. Let a blind man step out of his hut in the deepest, darkest parts of Africa, and he's going to know, even though he can't see it, he's going to know that there is a sun in the sky because he feels the heat. Argument of the psalmist writer is, you cannot ignore the teleological argument. Design demands a designer. Now, that's one way that God speaks to man. But then there is the special revelation that God gives to man, to which we alluded earlier when we talked about Paul's words in 1 Corinthians chapter 2. Without God revealing himself to man through special revelation, man would never know what God is like. I can look up in the stars and I can say there's a creator. I can come to the conclusion that intelligence put all this together, but there's no way that I could know what God is like. Is he a loving God? Is he a wrathful God? Is he a patient God? Is he an impatient God? What is he like? And that's where special revelation comes in. But I find it curious that the psalmist writer doesn't begin to list these character traits of God, but instead he focuses on the one thing that tells me about that God, and that is his revealed word. So watch carefully what he does, beginning with verse 17. So I've seen God's natural revelation. This then is God's special revelation. And he's going to use various terms to describe the Word of God. We see that same technique used in Psalm 119 when we get to that chapter. But he's going to say something about God's communication with man. He's going to say something about what that communication achieves. And then he's going to use an adjective to describe the beauty or the completeness of that communication. Now watch how this unfolds. The law of the Lord is perfect, restoring the soul. He uses the word law right off the top, right at the beginning, to describe God's communication with man. Do you recall that in Psalm chapter 1, the psalmist writer said, his delight is in the law of the Lord? Sometimes we look at law as something in a negative way, but the psalmist writer says, the law of the Lord is perfect. That means it's without shortness of character. There's no deficiency in it. There's no flaw in it. And it would have to be a perfect word in order to achieve the goal that the psalmist writer mentions here. The law of the Lord is perfect, restoring the soul. When the soul drifts away from God and abandons its creator, it is the word that's going to take us back to God, and hence the need to return to his law. So the law of the Lord is perfect, converting the soul or restoring the soul. But look at the next word that he uses. The testimony of Jehovah is sure, making wise the simple. It appears to me that there is a courtroom setting here. The word testimony is sometimes what we would naturally think of as a testimony that takes place in a court of law. Try to imagine, if you will, that a man is on trial for a certain crime, and you have the prosecutor and then you have the attorney for the defense who are making their arguments. And one of the things that they attempt to do when the prosecutor begins to present his case, he will call his witnesses to give testimony. And then the attorney for defense will try to discredit that witness, will he not? He tries to break down the testimony, either by showing the witness is unreliable or by showing that the testimony itself is fraudulent. But you have the same concept here. What God does is his testimony, his word to us. We are in a court of law, and we are saying, God, what do you want to say to us? What do you want to teach us? And God is saying, in essence, here's my testimony. My witness are the faithfuls from ancients, from years gone by, the ancient faithful patriarchs. My testimony is the law itself. My testimony is David. These are the witnesses that God presents. And his testimony is sure. That means there's no flaw in his witness.
His word presents the very truth that I am to follow. And as a result, it makes wise the simple. So the jury is the one who's wanting the information, and if he listens to the testimony of God presented in the Word, he's going to learn that it's sure, it's dependable, and it's going to enlighten him as to his responsibilities. Look at the next word that's used. This one is in the 8th verse. The precepts of Jehovah are right, rejoicing the Lord. Precepts are something akin to statutes that are on a book. You may have certain precepts, certain line of reasoning that takes place. But God in His will is setting forth certain precepts, principles for me to follow. And He says they are not arbitrary. They weren't selected at random. They were given for a reason. They are right. Most of us can remember when we were children, or perhaps have children of our own now who are still at home, and we would give them instructions, certain things that they can and they cannot do. Don't play in the street. Don't play with fire. Those precepts and those principles are right. And the end result is, because they are right, they enable me to rejoice and truly enjoy life. I had the opportunity many years ago when I had made my second trip into Ukraine. We had a little group that we came in contact with, and we went to study with them. We weren't successful in converting them to the truth. But as I was getting ready to leave, my wife and I were departing. They said, "Can you give us a passage that will help us and our young people to have a good, enjoyable life?" And I thought immediately of Peter's words in 1 Peter chapter 3 when he said, He that would love life and see long days, let him refrain his tongue from evil, or eschew evil and refrain his tongue from the things that are wicked and evil. The point was this, that if a man's going to really enjoy life, this is the avenue, this is the means by which it is given. And the psalmist writer is saying those precepts, they're not arbitrary, they're not just chosen at random. They are there for a reason, and that reason is to help me to truly enjoy life. I think Solomon expressed it like this. Hear the conclusion of the whole matter. Fear God and keep His commandments, for this is the whole duty of man. Now, our English translations have inserted that word duty, but what Solomon was actually saying is, if you want to really enjoy life, the whole of life, the essence of life, it is to fear God and keep His commandments. Now, look at the next phrase in verse 8. The commandment of Jehovah is pure, enlightening the eyes. Very closely akin to the precepts, but these are things that God says, do this, don't do that. Sometimes we seem to repulse at commandments, but commandments likewise are given for our benefit, and they're pure. There's no evil intention on God's part when He communicates certain commandments. Sometimes those commandments are positive in nature, and sometimes they're negative in nature. Have you ever noticed in the giving of the Ten Commandments how many of those commandments were negative in nature, and even the positive ones demanded some kind of a response lest they face the consequences? And even though we are not under the Ten Commandments, because that was the law of Moses, we are still under the commandments that God has given to us. And we demonstrate our love to God by adhering to His commandments. They are pure. There's no evil intention on the part of God. He gives those commandments because they're pure. And when I study them and I read them, my eyes are enlightened. I begin to understand more about Him, more about His desire for me, His will in my life, and I enjoy the benefits. Now look at verse 9. This still continues in the vein of the certain law and given, but there's a little bit change of wording in the first part of verse 9, the fear of Jehovah is clean. Perhaps he's using the word fear as it refers to my respect for God as my attitude toward that word. The fear of Jehovah is clean. And if I fear God and I respect that word, I'll respect it because I know it's going to endure forever. The word of God will never pass away. And even though the world will eventually be destroyed, it is His word that will continue for all eternity. Now, He closes this section out by referring to the
ordinances of Jehovah are true and righteous altogether. Two or three great thoughts in this. One is that all of these ordinances that God gives, things that are lined out for us to do, commands for us to follow, precepts for us to enjoy, all of those things are true and they are righteous, not in part, but altogether. That simply means that every word is inspired of God and every word is to be taken in its entirety and as a whole in order to accomplish its purpose. Man is treading mighty dangerous ground when he decides that he's going to go here and take this verse and apply it to his life, but he's going to ignore this one. He may strive to incorporate into his life certain fruit of the Spirit, though not all of them. You cannot pick and choose what you desire and what you like. You have to take the entirety of God's Word. So God reveals himself through what we call design, through the universe, through the natural order. He reveals himself by specific or special revelation to mankind. And then number three, he reveals himself through his people. Starting with verse 10, here's how David viewed God's commands. And this would mold David into becoming the kind of man he should become. More to be desired are they than gold, than much fine gold, sweeter than honey and the droppings of the honeycomb. David knew the great value of God's Word and the need to apply that to his life. And so he treasured the Bible. And when he so treasured the Bible, and then he makes application to his Word, listen to how it affects David's life. And David is saying, in essence, God speaks to those in the world by us as well. Moreover, verse 11, by them is thy servant warned, and keeping them there is great reward. So now in view of the greatness of that word, who can discern his errors? You realize that separate and apart from God's word, you cannot discern what is right and wrong? The adage that says, let your conscience be your guide, is true only to a certain extent. That is, upon what has your conscience been trained? Well, have you been taught what is right and wrong? But he is saying, if I keep those things, I can learn what is right, what is wrong, but without God's word, there's no way that I can discern my errors. So having discerned the errors, listen to what David says now about his life. He says in verse 13, the second part, clear me from hidden faults. I think some translations read, clear me from secret faults, things that I'm unaware of, things that I'm not certain are right or wrong. It is by the word that I learned the truth of those things. Keep back thy servant, verse 13, from presumptuous sins. Let them not have dominion over me, and then shall I be upright, and I shall be clear from the great transgression. I want to say just a word about presumptuous sins. Sometimes we'll engage in an act presuming by our own wisdom, our own thinking, that perhaps is right. And in so doing, we presume upon God's authority. We become very presumptuous in our attitude toward God. This enters into what we call the authority principle. I have to search the scriptures to determine everything that God says without addition, without subtraction, lest I become guilty of presumptuous sin. There's another lesson to be learned here in verse 13. It is easy for a man to be overcome by sin, for sin to have dominion over his life. The Apostle Paul on a number of occasions talked about exercising self-control. But in 1 Corinthians chapter 9, he likened our Christian life to that of an athlete. When he said, we run the race, and the man who runs that race, just a physical illustration, he exercises self-control in all things. And we likewise exercise self-control in all things. We bring the mind into captivity. Every imagination and thought is brought into submission to Christ. And in so doing, we will prevent sin having dominion over me. And then in so doing, once I have exercised self-control, then I shall be upright and I will be clear from the great transgression.
I think that great transgression would be anything that has seized a man by the throat and is dominating his life. One man's great transgression might be a little bit different than another man's great transgression. In fact, the Hebrews writer had the same thought. He said, seeing all these witnesses have compassed about us, Hebrews chapter 12, let us run with patience the race that is set before us. Let us lay aside every weight and the sin which does so easily beset us. Temptations to me might be different than temptations to you, and vice versa. But I seek to conquer those sins.

that the action is acceptable, but the only way to bring the action into control is to meditate on God's Word, drink deeply from inspired Scripture that God has given to us to lead us to Him and to obey His will, and in so doing, we will be acceptable in His sight. And he closes this with the great affirmation that God is his rock and his redeemer. Man cannot accomplish it by himself. He needs God. He needs God's revelation. And God speaks to us today by natural revelation, by his inspired word, and through his people who are seeking to be the light unto a lost world, to be the salt of the earth, and to demonstrate in a great way what it means to be a Christian. If you're not a child of God, I would invite you to contact someone from the local Church of Christ where you may be living and inquire as to what it takes to become a child of God. If you do not have a Church of Christ in your community, let me encourage you to contact GBM and express to them your desire to study God's Word. And then upon hearing that Word, we plead with you to believe that Jesus is the Son of God, to repent of your sins, confess the good name of Christ, and be baptized into Christ for the remission of your sins. Listen to his word, obey his will, and in so doing, your life will be richly blessed. Thank you for being with us today, and I hope you have a good afternoon.

Hello, my name is Cameron Freeman, and we are so glad that you're watching the Gospel Broadcasting Network. A politician was once asked by his wife if he loved her. His response was, "Well, let me ask my pollster, and I'll get back to you on it." Of course, a good husband wouldn't say that, but the point is that what the public thinks has nothing to do with the reality of the situation. In the same way, God's word isn't based on popular opinion. It's not based on what's famous or popular in culture. It isn't based on whether we agree with what it says or not. Even if the Bible message is not popular today with the world today, we still want to preach the truth. Jesus says in John 17:17, "Sanctify them through thy truth. Thy word is truth." In John 8:32, Jesus says, "And ye shall know the truth, and the truth shall make you free. Come here for what the Bible says, not for popular opinion. Thanks for watching the Gospel Broadcasting Network, and we are glad that you're here.

0: This is Getting to Know Your Bible, a program dedicated to the proclaiming of the good news of Jesus Christ. Here's Billy Lambert.
1: It is a pleasure to be with you today on Getting to Know Your Bible. 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
1: Today I want to read out of the Gospel according to Luke, chapter 24 and verse 32. And they said to one another, did not our heart burn within us while he talked with us on the road and while he opened the scriptures to us? You know, it is a sweet thing to walk with people that we love, to be with your family, to be with your friends, to be with your grandchildren. Now, you'd expect a grandfather to say that. But the sweetest walk of all is when you're walking with Jesus. In Luke chapter 24, we have the scene of Jesus having been raised from the dead. Back in the third verse, they're told that they entered in and they found not the body of the Lord Jesus. That his body was not there. He had been resurrected. And some of the disciples were on their way home from Jesus' tomb, and Jesus was in their midst, but they did not know it. That is, they had been restrained from knowing it was Jesus. And they invited Jesus to come and to abide with them. And when he came to be with them in the home, their eyes were open and they recognized him. And after they recognized Jesus, he vanished. And that's when the people said, did not our hearts burn within us while he opened to us the Word of God? I suppose if I were to say one of the great needs of our world today is to have some burning hearts. Now, I have an idea that I'm speaking to an audience now that has some knowledge of Jesus. But what we need is the glow within that comes from hearts that are burning. That early church, that first century church, marched with the banner of the cross with hearts that were ablaze with love. And in the 21st century church, there are members who were once on fire, hearts burning, but now they're nothing more than smoldering embers. So some modern day Christians, so-called, just go through the motions of being a Christian. I recall when I was some bit younger that I would preach the local church where I was living at the time. And then after I would preach, I would go out into a little rural area and preach for a little rural church. And they had one man, such a sweet man, a godly man. But he'd always stand up before the audience and say, now we thank Brother Lambert for coming and preaching to us today. And they would have had the worship service that day by singing and praying and giving of their means and studying the Word and by observing the Lord's Supper. And he would stand up and say, now we've done our duty for the week. We've done our duty for the week. Really? You see, we don't just go through some formula, some motions. Not if your heart is burning. How do we get our hearts burning for Jesus? Well, what we ought to do is to allow Him to speak to us through His Word. In verse 32, they said, "Did not our hearts burn with us while He spake with us on the road, while He opened the Scriptures to us?" And Jesus had opened the Scriptures to them, and things that were taught in the law of Moses and the prophets concerning Himself. And it is when we open the Word of God today, and through a study of God's Word, that our hearts become aflame for Jesus. One of the reasons the fire goes out is that we have neglected to let the Lord talk to us through His Word. Someone says, "Do you believe the Lord talks to us today?" I certainly do. "God, who at sundry times and in divers manners spake unto the fathers by the prophets, hath in these last days spoken unto us by His Son." And when I study the words of the Bible, when I study what Jesus has to say, it ought to build a fire within me. And then we need to learn to walk with Jesus. Walk with Him. These people were walking with the Lord. They said, did our hearts burn as He talked to us on the road? They were walking down the road with Jesus. The Christian life is a walk. And it's simply meaning a mode of conduct. For example, in Romans, the 6th chapter, the Bible says that when you're baptized, you come up out of that watery grave to walk in newness of life. And when you're walking a new life, then there's that fire that is built within. In order that we might have our hearts burning, we need to start communing with Jesus Christ. We commune with Christ in the Lord's Supper. Churches of Christ throughout the world have the Lord's Supper every first day of the week. Jesus in Luke 22 said, "This do in remembrance of me." We do it to remember Him, to commune with Him. We have an illustration of that very thing being done in Acts 20 and verse 7. Upon the first day of the week, when the disciples came together to break bread, Paul preached to them. So as on the first day of the week, they gathered together to observe the supper of the Lord, to remember Jesus. And how can we not have a fire built in our hearts every time we gather around the table of the Lord, to remember what Jesus did by allowing His body to be nailed to that old rugged cross, by remembering the blood that He shed while He was hanging on that cross. And then we commune with Jesus, with the Lord, by just being in the assembly. You know, Jesus said, "Where two or three are gathered together in My name, there am I in the midst of them." There may be various applications of that principle. But the fact is, when we come together to worship, the Lord is there. He is there. Just imagine how it ought to thrill our souls to be in an assembly and knowing that the Lord is present there. You see, that's how you get your heart burning. Commune with the Lord in the assembly when we come together to worship. And in my daily life, I commune with the Lord. I'm crucified with Christ, Paul wrote. Nevertheless, yet not I, but Christ that lives in me. And the life which I now live in the flesh, I live by the faith of the Son of God, who loved me and gave Himself for me. I want you to think about that part of the passage that reads, Christ lives in me. Christ lives in me. In Exodus, the third chapter, is the time that God appeared to Moses in a burning bush. The bush was burning, but the bush was not consumed. Why do you think that bush was burning? Well, now the bush was burning because God was in the bush. And when we are on fire, we're on fire for the Lord, it is because we have the Lord living in us. That is, He's a part of my life. I live for Him. Paul put it like this in Philippians 1:21. For to me to live is Christ, and to die is gain. But let me ask you a question. What's involved in having a burning heart? If I want to be able to say that my heart is burning for Christ, first of all, He needs to be number one in my life. Not number two, not number three, but number one every day. If any man will come after me, let him take up his cross daily and follow me. In 2 Corinthians chapter 8 and verse 5, Paul wrote, "And this they did, not as we had hoped, but first gave themselves unto the Lord and unto us by the will of God." You see, you'll never have Christ burning in your heart. He'll never be in the place He ought to be in your life until He's number one. And when Christ is number one, that means that you will not allow anything to stand between you and Him. Nothing. Absolutely nothing. In Luke 14 and 33, Jesus said, "Whosoever he be of you that forsaketh not all that he hath cannot be my disciple." If I allow some associate of mine to come between me and my worship or my working for the Lord, or if I allow some habit to come between me and my serving Jesus, if I allow anything to come between me and working for the Lord and worshiping God and living for Jesus, I can't be His disciples. I think a third thing that is involved in having this burning heart is that I strive to do the very best that I can for Him. And I do the best I can, but I'm not sure I've always done my best. I try to. One of the finest things ever said about a woman is in Mark 14 and verse 8. There Jesus simply said, "She's done what she could." Now friends, when you do what you can, you just can't do much more than that. You do your best for Him. But we'll never have that burning heart to Jesus Christ as the Lord of my life. And when He becomes the Lord of my life, He'll be first. When He becomes the Lord of my life, there's not a thing that will stand between me and Him. When He's the Lord of my life, I want to do the very best I can for Him because He's my Lord. You know, Jesus asked, "Why do you call me Lord, Lord, and do not the things which I say?" You see, lordship and obedience go together. You say, "Well, Jesus is my Lord, but have you ever obeyed Him?" Well, no. Jesus is saying, "Why do you call me Lord, Lord, and you don't do what I tell you to do?" You say, "Well, Jesus is my Lord, but you know, Brother Lambert, I don't go to church every Sunday." Jesus is saying, and I could, but Jesus is saying, "Why do you call me Lord, but you don't do what I tell you to do?" Someone said, "Well, Jesus is my Lord, Brother Lambert, but I've never been baptized. I know I should, and someday I may get around to doing it." And Jesus is asking, "Why do you call me Lord, and you don't do the things that I say?" Well, when Jesus appeared to Saul of Tarsus on the Damascus Highway in Acts 9 and verse 6, It was Saul who asked, Lord, what will you have me to do? You see, when our heart is burning for Jesus, that's the question we ask. Lord, just tell me what you want me to do, and I'll do it. But how do you know? Is there some way that we can know that our hearts are burning for Christ? Now, I said in the beginning, there's some that at one time are on fire for the Lord, filled with enthusiasm, filled with zeal, fervor, but now they're just a moldering, smoldering ember. The fire is almost out. How can you know that your heart is burning for the Lord? Well, you're not satisfied with the minimum. Some people are just satisfied with the very least they can do in life. Jesus said, if a man compels you to go with him a mile, go with him too. Now that's said against the backdrop of the practice of the Roman soldier, maybe having a pack, and he might stop someone and command them to take that pack for him for 1 mile. And at the end of that 1 mile, you can put that pack down. He can make somebody else carry it. Jesus said if he makes you carry that pack on his back for 1 mile, you just go on and do more than he asked you to do, and you go the second mile. You see, sometimes there are folk in the church that want to get by with just as little as they possibly can, the minimum. They want to attend as few services as they can to salve their conscience. And they can say, well, I went to church today. I've literally known of people that would just drive by the building and say, I went today. You see, there's something seriously wrong with a person with that concept of Christianity. You need to go the second mile, the second mile. Do more than is expected. And when your heart is burning, you're not playing games with God. You're not playing games with Jesus. Jesus said, either you're for me or you're against me. You're either on my side or you're not on my side. Either for me or against me, he that gathereth not scattereth abroad. So you're either gathering or you're scattering. You're either for him or you are against him. Don't be playing games with God. Life is not a game that you play. And then you can know that your heart is burning when you eliminate the defeatist attitude from your heart. Some people go through life and they live with almost like a cloud is hanging over their heads. And you'll say, how you doing? All right, I guess. Or how are things been going? Well, not so good. It doesn't matter when you ask them, what you ask them, they always have this attitude, they've been defeated. Christians are not defeated people. Paul in the Roman letter, chapter 8, said, if God is for us, who can be against us? You're not defeated. We're more than conquerors through him who loved us. So why do we want to have this defeatist attitude? Then when you have that burning heart for Jesus, it's going to cause you to live a happy, confident, assured life. Are you saved? You say, well, maybe, perhaps so. You see, if you've got that fire in your heart for the Lord, you're going to know where you stand. In 1 John, the 2nd chapter, in verse 3, hereby we do know we know him if we keep his commandments. Friends, you can know that you know him when you do what he tells you to do. Let me tell you about a man who found out how happy you can be by letting the Lord live in his heart. He'd been to Jerusalem to worship. He was on his way home back to Ethiopia. And the Spirit of the Lord caused a man by the name of Philip, who was an evangelist, to go to the chariot side of this man. And he talked to him about Jesus. Imagine, of all topics, Jesus. Jesus. And as they're riding along, the man said, "Here's water. Why can't I be baptized?" He said, "Well, if you believe, you can." He said, "I believe Jesus Christ is the Son of God." So he commanded the chariot to stand still, and they went down into the water with Philip and the eunuch, and he baptized him. And the text says that when they came up out of the water, the Spirit of the Lord called Philip away, and the eunuch saw him no more. But he, that is the eunuch, did what? He went on his way rejoicing. Now, why do you suppose he did that? Well, you say, well, because he is baptized. Well, that's true. He said, because now he had obeyed the Lord. Well, that's true. You say, well, because Jesus said, "He that believeth and is baptized shall be saved." And that's true. But he had a heart that was burning, because now he had the Lord in his life. You live a happy, confident life. You see, some people have the wrong concept of being a Christian. An elderly woman had her granddaughter in the car with her, and they were riding by a farm. And there was a mule on that farm, and the granddaughter said to Grandma, said, "Grandma, is that mule a Christian?" Why, she said, "Why do you ask a question like that, honey?" Said, "Because it has such a long face." Well, Christians ought not to have long faces. They ought to be happy people, joyful people, the most joyful people in town. Paul in Philippians 4:4 said, "Rejoice in the Lord always, and again I say rejoice." And if you want that life of rejoicing, may I urge you to do like the man in Acts chapter 8 and give your life to Christ by believing on him, by repenting of your sins, by confessing your faith in him, and have some servant of God baptize you into Jesus Christ for the forgiveness of your sins, that your sins be washed away in the blood of the Lord Jesus Christ. Have you ever done that? If you do that, you'll know what it means to have a heart burning for Jesus. And when your heart is burning for Jesus, the world is a lot less attractive. Oh, there are the allurements in the world, but the world is less attractive when you've got the Lord in your life. That's why Paul wrote in Romans chapter 12, verses 1 and 2, "I beseech you therefore, brethren, by the mercies of God, that you present your bodies a living sacrifice, holy, acceptable unto God, which is your reasonable service. And be not conformed to this world, but be ye transformed by the renewing of your minds, that you may prove what is that good and acceptable and perfect will of God." The world becomes less attractive. We are not conformed to the world. We have been transformed or changed into the likeness of the Lord Jesus Christ. 2 Corinthians 3 and verse 18. We're to have the mind of Christ. Philippians 2 and verse number 5. The Spirit of Christ. Romans chapter 8 and verse 9. You see, you can know your heart is burning when the world doesn't attract you anymore. I've heard the illustration used like this of the buzzard and the hummingbird. The hummingbird can fly over blooming clover, and it will stop and it will get some of the sweet nectar. A buzzard, on the other hand, can fly over the clover, and it will leave the clover alone, but it will find something dead out on the road to feast on, some roadkill. And when you no longer have the allurement for the world, you're going to be like the hummingbird. You're going to look for the good things. You're going to leave the bad things alone in life. And you can know that your heart is burning for Jesus when you just walk every day with him. There's more to being a Christian than just Sunday. Every day is a walk with Jesus. Years ago, my mother had some old magazines, and when I say old, I mean they were perhaps 100 years old. And I remember an article in one of those magazines. It was written by a preacher, and it was entitled, "Every Day is Sunday in Our House." Well, what he meant by that, every day that they focused their life on the Lord. Literally, every day wasn't Sunday, but every day was a day you ought to focus on the Lord. And that's when you know life is different for you. Jesus came that you might have life. Jesus came that you might have it more abundantly. I want to thank you for watching today, and until we meet again, may the Lord bless you and keep you, is my prayer.
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0: Jesus said, "He who believes and is baptized will be saved." But on a regular basis, people will object to the command to be baptized, saying the thief on the cross wasn't baptized, and yet he was saved. Dear friend, would you appreciate with me that the thief on the cross died before Jesus' death, burial, and resurrection? Romans chapter 10 and verse 9 says, "If you confess with your mouth the Lord Jesus and believe in your heart that God has raised him from the dead, you will be saved." The thief on the cross couldn't believe in the resurrection of Christ, because Christ had not yet even died.
1: 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Thank you, and we hope you enjoy the Gospel Journal.

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I'm James Johnson, the minister of Nettleton Church of Christ in Jonesboro, Arkansas. This program is brought to you by the Area Churches of Christ, which are listed at the end of the program. 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I encourage you to visit us there. Our lesson today is the Bible hand, God's plan to redeem man. In 1 Corinthians chapter 15, the first six verses says this, "Moreover, brethren, I declare to you the gospel which I preached to you, which you also received, in which you stand, by which you are saved, if you hold fast that word which I preached to you, unless you believe in vain. For I delivered to you, first of all, which I also revealed, that Christ died for our sins according to the Scripture, and that he was buried, and that he rose again on the third day according to the Scripture, and that he was seen by Cephas, then by the 12, and after that he was seen by over 500 brethren at once, of whom the greater part remain to the present, but some have fallen asleep." So the gospel is basically, if we put it in a nutshell, the death, the burial, and the resurrection of Jesus Christ. In 2 Timothy chapter 3, verses 16 and 17, it says, "All Scripture is given by inspiration of God and is profitable for doctrine, for reproof, for correction, for instruction in righteousness, that the man of God may be complete, thoroughly equipped for every good work." We're going to look at the Bible hand this morning, and as we look at it, the first thing I want you to know that we have the thumb here, and on that thumb we put coming up to Christ, the Old Testament. The Old Testament was written to bring us to Christ. It is to give us what God's Word says to get us prepared for Christ's coming. The world was designed for good, but it was damaged by sin. But God wasn't satisfied to leave us that way. His desire was to put our lives in His hands. In Romans chapter 15 and verse 4, it says, "For whatever things were written before were written for our learning, that we through patience and comfort of the Scriptures might have hope." The things written before were the Scriptures from the Old Testament. In fact, in the New Testament, you find a lot of the Scriptures from the Old Testament. In Genesis chapter 3 and verse 15, we find that God is speaking to Eve, and he's speaking to Satan. And here's what he said, "And I will put enmity between you and the woman, and between your seed and her seed, he shall bruise your head, and you shall bruise his heel." It's interesting when it talks about her seed that her seed is capitalized and Satan's seed is not. You see, her seed is eternal, and her seed is divine, and enmity means ill will. Well, along comes Abraham, and in Genesis chapter 12, the first six verses says this, "Now the Lord said to Abram, get out of the country from which you and your family are and your father's house to a land I will show you. And I will make you a great nation. I will bless you and make your name great, and you shall be a blessing. I will bless those who bless you, and I will curse him who curses you, and in you all the families of the earth shall be blessed." So Abraham departed as the Lord had spoken to him, and Lot went with him, and Abraham was 75 years old when he departed from Haran. So we find Abraham at 75 years old. He's told to get up and leave the country from which he was. And so here's what it says in Genesis 12 and verse 5. "Then Abraham took Sarai, his wife, and Lot, his brother's son, and all their possessions that they had gathered, and the people whom they had acquired in Haran, and they departed to go to the land of Canaan. So they came to the land of Canaan." In Genesis 17, verses 5 and 6, God changes Abram's name. And he says, "No longer shall your name be called Abram, but you shall be called Abraham, for I have made you a father of many nations. And I will make you exceedingly fruitful, and I will make nations of you, and the king shall come from you." In James chapter 2, verses 21 and 22, it says, "Was not our Abraham justified by works when he offered Isaac his son on the altar? Do you not see that faith was working together with his works, and by works faith was made perfect?"
And the scripture was fulfilled, which says, Abraham believed God, and it was counted for him for righteousness. And he was called the friend of God. So we learn that Abraham was faithful, and Abraham was willing to even offer his son on the altar as God had instructed. He passed the test, and he did the things that God asked him to do. In James 1:24, it says, you see, a man is justified by works and not by faith only. We got to put our faith into action. The next major character in the Old Testament is Moses. In Exodus chapter 3, beginning in verse 4, it says, when the Lord saw that he turned aside to look, he sees this burning bush, to him from the midst of the bush and said, Moses, Moses, and he said, here am I. Then he says, do not draw near this place. Take off your sandals off your feet, for the place on which you stand is holy ground. Moreover, he said, I am the God of your father, the God of Abraham, the God of Isaac, and the God of Jacob. And Moses hid his face, was afraid to look upon God. And the Lord said, I have surely seen the oppression of my people who are in Egypt, and I have heard their cry because of their taskmasters, for I know their sorrows. So I have come down to deliver them out of the hand of the Egyptians and to bring them up from the land to a good and large land, to a land flowing with milk and honey, to the place of the Canaanites and the Hivites and the Amorites and the Perizzites and the Hivites and the Jebusites. Now therefore, behold, the cry of the children of Israel has come to me, and I have seen the oppression which the Egyptians oppress them. Come now, therefore, and I will send you to Pharaoh, that you may bring my people, the children of Israel, out of Egypt. That was a mighty big calling for Moses. He hem-haws a little bit, but God says, I'm sending Aaron. In fact, Aaron's already on his way to meet you, and he will be your voice. He will be your spokesman. And he was going to have a mission for Moses, and Moses was going to get those children out of the land of Egypt. In Isaiah 53, written about 400 years before Christ, we have told to us the things about Christ. And here's what it says in Isaiah 53 and verse 4. Surely he has borne our griefs and carried our sorrows, yet we esteem him stricken, smitten by God, and afflicted. For he was wounded for our transgression, he was bruised for our iniquity. The chastisement for our peace was upon him, and by his stripes we are healed. That's a foretelling of what Christ would do, that he would suffer, that he would die, that he would be wounded for our transgressions so that we could have peace with God. Isn't it amazing that that happens before Christ? So the first part was the coming up of Christ, and coming up to Christ is the Old Testament. Matthew, Mark, Luke, and John is the coming of Christ. We call those the four Gospels, and they tell about Christ's coming and how he lived here on the earth. In John chapter 10, verses 10 and 11, it says, the thief does not come except to steal and to kill and to destroy. I have come that they may have life, and that they may have it more abundantly. I am the good shepherd. The good shepherd gives life for the sheep. And in John 14, verses 25 through 27, and these things I have spoken to you while being present with you, but the Helper, whom the Holy Spirit, whom the Father will send in my name, will teach you all things and bring to your remembrance all the things that I've said to you. Jesus said a whole lot while he was on the earth, and he's going to bring to their remembrance those things. And in John 14:27, it says, peace I leave with you, my peace I give to you. Not as the world gives do I give to you. Let not your hearts be troubled. Let it not be afraid. We got to trust in Jesus and what he promises us. In Mark 14, verses 24 and 25, it says, and he said to them, this is my blood of the new covenant, which is shed for many. Assuredly, I say to you, I will no longer drink the fruit of the vine until that day when I drink it new in the kingdom of God. So we know it's the blood on the cross that washes away our sin. We symbolize that as we partake the Lord's Supper. We take the bread and remember that Christ died on the cross for our sins. We take the fruit of the vine, and as we drink that, we think about the blood that was shed for us so that we could have eternal life. We are bought with a price. In Mark 15:34 through 38, and in the ninth hour,
Jesus cried out with a loud voice, saying, Elo, Elo, lemo sabachthani, which is translated, my God, why have you forsaken me? And Jesus cried out with a loud voice and breathed his last. Then the veil of the temple was torn in two from the top to the bottom. This veil being torn in two marked the opening of the way for the new covenant. We are not separated from God, but we have direct access, and we can go directly to God in prayer. And this was a major change from the old covenant to the new covenant. Jesus died on the cross. The veil of the temple was torn in two, separating the holy from the most holy and giving us direct access from God. And so Christ gave his life on the cross, and that made a difference in what happens to us. Well, as we looked at this, we see that the coming up to Christ is the Old Testament. Matthew, Mark, Luke, and John is the coming of Christ. And the book of Acts is the coming of the church, the coming of the church. We find the church coming in the book of Acts. In Acts chapter 2 and verse 4, it says, And they were filled with the Holy Spirit and began to speak in other tongues as the Spirit gave them utterance. Those other tongues were languages, and everybody heard in their own language. It was something intelligent that other people could hear and understand. And as they preached to them, they began to preach and tell them about Jesus dying on the cross, and they knew the things that had happened. And he says, oh my goodness, those people said, it says they were cut to the heart. They said, what shall we do? And Peter says to them, Repent and let every one of you be baptized in the name of Jesus Christ for the remission of sins, and you receive the gift of the Holy Spirit. For the promise is to you and to your children and to all who are far off, as many as our Lord God will call. And so we know there on the day of Pentecost, what did they do to become a Christian? They were told to repent, to change their life, to be sorry for the way that they had done, say that that's remorse for sin, and determine that you're not going to live that way. And then he says, be baptized in water, and that's immersion, and be baptized in water in the name of Jesus Christ for the remission of sins, and you receive the gift of the Holy Spirit. In Acts 2:47, right after this, it says, Praising God and having favor with all the people, and the Lord added to the church daily those who were being saved. And we know that 3,000 people were baptized on the first day, on the day of Pentecost, when the church began. In Acts 11, in verse 26, we get a name for these people. And it says, The disciples were first called Christians in Antioch. And so those people there, they were known as Christians. A lot of times in the scriptures you see them called disciples, but here you see them called Christians. And from now on, their name is going to be Christians, and we're going to find that that is what we're called today. We're called to be Christians, to followers of Christ. And so as we see all this, we see that as we've talked about this, the Old Testament was coming up to Christ, the Old Testament. Matthew, Mark, Luke, and John were the coming of Christ. The book of Acts is the coming of the church. And then we have Romans all the way to Jude is continuing in Christ. They're new Christians. They need instructions. And so they're instructed how to continue in Christ in the letters that are written to the churches. In fact, in Galatians chapter 3, beginning in verse 27, it says, For as many of you as were baptized into Christ have put on Christ. There is neither Jew nor Greek. There's neither slave nor free. There's neither male nor female, for you are all one in Christ Jesus. And if you are Christ, then you're Abraham's seed and heirs according to the promise. Hey, we got Abraham over here where we got the letters telling us to continue in Christ. And what did he say? We're Abraham's seed. Well, that goes all the way back to the Old Testament. Abraham was promised. He says, Your descendants shall be as many as the sands on the sea and the stars in the sky. Well, we're part of that today, according to the book of Galatians here, that we belong to Christ and we're Abraham's seed and heirs according to the promise. What are we heirs of? Heaven. The glorious place to come for those who belong to Christ.
In Titus chapter 1, the first three verses says, Paul, a bondservant of God and apostle of Jesus Christ, according to the faith of God's elect and the acknowledgement of the truth which accords with godliness, in hope of eternal life, which God, who cannot lie, promised before time began, but has in due time manifested his word through preaching, which was committed to me according to the commandments of God our Savior. So he says here, I'm a bondservant of God. This is what Paul calls himself. I'm an apostle of Jesus Christ, according to the faith of God's elect and the acknowledgement of the truth which accords godliness. He says, in hope of eternal life, which God, who cannot lie, promised before time began. So he manifested himself through Jesus Christ, his word, and he says, I am committed to preaching that word and sharing it with other people. In 1 Timothy chapter 2, beginning in verse 4, we're talking about what God desires of us. He says, who desires all men to be saved and come to the knowledge of the truth, for there is one God and one mediator between God and man, the man Christ Jesus. So Jesus Christ is our mediator. A mediator is one who is like a go-between, a person who solves things, but he is the one who pleads our case before God, and he is our mediator, who gave himself a ransom for all to testify in due time. And so we have the promise that Christ is advocating for us. He wants us to be with him in heaven, and he's provided the way by dying on the cross for our sins. In 1 Timothy 2 and verse 7, it says, for I was appointed a preacher and apostle, and I am speaking the truth in Christ and not lying, a teacher of the Gentiles in faith and in truth. We're thankful for that. We go back to 1 Corinthians chapter 15, where we started out in the first six verses. We read about the gospel being the death, burial, and resurrection of Jesus Christ. And in 1 Corinthians 15 and 58, it says, therefore, my beloved brethren, be steadfast, immovable, and always abounding in the work of the Lord, because you know that, knowing that your labor is not in vain in the Lord. He asks us over and over and over again to be steadfast, to remain faithful, and keep up our service to the Lord in giving to him. And so as we've looked at all this, we finally come to the last finger. But first, let's go over it. The coming up to Christ is the Old Testament. The four Gospels, Matthew, Mark, Luke, and John, is the coming of Christ. Acts is the coming of the church. And Romans to Jude is continuing in Christ. But we have one more finger here, and it's the book of Revelations. And it says that we're crowned with Christ. The book of Revelation says we win in the end. We've got a home with God in the heavens. In Revelations 2:10, what we've read before, be faithful unto death, and I will give you the crown of life. He says, you've got to remain faithful until you die, but he's going to give us the crown of life. He promises many things in the book of Revelations. In Revelations chapter 22, verses 12 to 14, it says this, and behold, I am coming quickly, and my reward is with me to give to everyone according to his work, what we've done. I am the Alpha and the Omega, the beginning and the end, the first and the last. Blessed are those who do his commandments, that they may have right to the tree of life and may enter through the gates into the city. There's a song we sing where the gates swing outward never. We don't. Once we're in heaven, we don't leave. But we got to get into heaven. In order to get to heaven, we got to realize that we've got to be obedient to Christ. We've got to do the things that he asks us to do. And he says he's coming back and his reward is with us when he comes back. He's the beginning and the end. But we got to do his commandments that we might have the right to the tree of life and eternal life in the city of heaven. What a promise he gives us. The book of Revelation says we win. We have glory with God for eternity. Revelations 22, 18, and 19 are kind of like a warning. And here's what it says, for I attest to everyone who hears the words of the prophecy of this book. So we got to go by the Bible. That's God's word. If anyone adds to these things,
God will add to him the plagues which are written in this book. So we can't add anything to God's word. We take God's word as it is, and we believe the whole truth of God's word, and we don't add anything to it. We don't come up with a new book or anything else. We don't add any other writings that we put on par with the Bible. There's nothing on par with the Bible. The Bible is God's word, so we don't add anything to it. And then it says in verse 9, if anyone takes away from the words of this book of prophecy, God shall take away his part from the book of life, from the holy city, from the things which are written in this book. I once looked at a Bible somebody had, and they had taken their Bible and they had taken a knife and they had cut out the verses they didn't like. They cut out those verses because they didn't want to do the things that God had told them to do, and so they cut out those words. The Bible says right here in the book of Revelation, if we take away from the book of the prophecy, God will take away his part from the book of life. We got to accept the Bible from beginning to end. It's very valuable, Genesis all the way to Revelation. It is God's word. It is inspired of God. God breathed for us to use so that we know how to live and we know how to be a child of God and live those things. Now, let's look at this chart together. We've been talking about coming up to Christ. That's the Old Testament. We've been talking about Matthew, Mark, Luke, and John, the coming of Christ. We've been talking about Acts, the coming of the church. And we've been looking at Romans to Jude, continuing in Christ, and then we look at the book of Revelations crowned with Christ. But notice the five fingers all point to the pierced palm. These five fingers point to the pierced palm because that was part of God's plan to redeem man from the beginning. As we've seen in this chart, God has got a plan, and it's cohesive all the way from Genesis to Revelation. There was a date in May 10th, 1869. This is the day the first intercontinental railroad in the United States was finished. It's here where here in the USA, after 6 years earlier, in Central Pacific Railroad set out east from Sacramento, California. Sometime later, the Union Pacific Railroad began its journey from Omaha, Nebraska, and they come together in northern Utah. And they said, the headlines read, headline, it is finished, east and west tied together. Well, Jesus gave his life on the cross, and his last words were, it is finished. I have come

0: Don't be unbelieving, but believing. And Thomas said, my Lord and my God. When we see Jesus, we're going to be the ones who say, my Lord and my God.
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0: Hi, I'm Don Blackwell. This is Aaron Gallagher. Welcome back to Answering the Error. This is part four in which we are reviewing a video by an organization known as Cultish. They look at different religious groups that they say are cults. And in this particular video, it is asserted that the Church of Christ is a cult. And so we're going through and examining their arguments in light of the Bible. We're going to be picking up in this particular segment at 53 minutes and 49 seconds.
1: And look, watch this. I know a lot of people who've come out of the Church of Christ and see the doctrines of grace, and they're just like dying to tell their family. I mean, we have a young couple who, great, unbelievable. I mean, I can tell you hours of stories of how this all started, but they came to my house one night, and I told them, I said, look, come at night. Don't come in the day. Don't tell anybody you're coming. If you want to come, I didn't even know the guy, okay? I was calling somebody else. He was in the truck with them, and we got to talk, and he started asking questions. And so then he wants to come over, and he wants to bring his family. I'm like, I didn't even know. I knew he was married. I didn't know he had a kid, but they come over, and his wife is just, like, terrified, like, scared that she's coming over to my house. I'm like, why are you upset? And she's like, well, I just hear that you're so divisive, you know? And I'm like, and I didn't ask them. They wanted to come over, right? I said, well, I am divisive, but your question should be over what? Like, over truth.
0: Right.
1: You know, I will divide over truth, you know? And so we sat down. They asked questions. I tried my best to answer their questions scripturally. And they went back and tried to ask elders, like, questions. They had questions, but they told them, no, we're not going to talk to you. We told you not to talk to this guy. And since you did and you didn't obey the elders, we're done. Like, we're not talking to you, right? And her family, and they hadn't even seen

0: they've had another kid since this point. They hadn't even come to see him. Like, just completely
1: cut them off.
0: Cut them off. But again, Psalm 115, you become what you worship, right?
1: Yeah.
0: And so if you think God is a God who will write you off and cut this relationship off if you keep messing up, then that's what I do. And I walk around with my chest out proud.
1: Yeah.
0: And we've reached out to their leaders and said, listen, we need to help reconcile this family because God is a God of reconciliation. And just no. And so all this stuff leads to such bad things.
1: Yeah.
0: It really does.
1: You know? I could see that, especially if like the sin that the person commits in their life, if they're born sinless, is done through the influence of those who are sinners now because they're older. I could see how when you're in that situation, you want to cut yourself off of all ties from those people because that's what causes the issue in the first place. Right. Is there a form of like disfellowship or excommunication inside the Church of Christ? How does that work?
0: It's just they just shun. It's like a shunning type. Yeah, I mean, so there's not like official. I mean, we've had actually ever stay up one day and say like have nothing to do with, you know, my son, you know, like because he, I don't know, did something stupid, you know?
2: Right. Yeah.
0: And so it's like have nothing to do with him. It's like, man, you know, there should be church discipline. A church with no discipline is no church at all, right? But like, there's ways to go about this. And
1: right.
0: So
1: it's restoration, not
2: right. And so what we're looking at, see, when you talk about, you know, sort of not don't talk to them and whatnot. I mean, there's an aspect of that. But when we're talking about, one of the things that cults or cultist groups will do is that they will formulate their doctrine. They're not taught to go chapter by chapter, verse by verse, really draw out the text of what the Bible originally meant. They'll proof text. They'll take one little verse here, one little verse there to back up their own predispositions. So as a whole, is that how the Church of Christ views the Bible, or how they kind of read through the Bible to formulate their doctrines that we're talking about?
0: Yeah, I mean, it's a complete proof texting, atomizing proof texting throughout the scriptures.
3: So in this section here, Trey tells a story about a family from, I think, the church he was previously at, when he was at Church Christ there in Louisiana. And they came to talk to him, and he says the church leadership had said, don't go talk to them. He talks about then how the elders would not talk to this family about the questions that they had from their discussion with Trey. And then he says, he discusses how if you think that God is a God who would cut people off if you keep messing up, and then you walk around with your chest puffed up. And then Andrew asks Trey about whether there is a form of disfellowship in the churches of Christ. And Trey says, no, it's just a shunning. There's not an official process. And he gives an example of, you know, a son doing something stupid and the church just saying, have nothing to do with them. I would ask Don, first of all, is this what the Bible teaches, or is this what any of the churches of Christ that you've been associated with teach?
4: You know, I can't speak to what those particular elders did or didn't do. It's very difficult to judge an anecdotal account that someone gives you. We don't have the background. We don't know how long these people might have worked with them prior to this. Were there any factors that are being left out? Were there other sins involved? We just don't know anything about that. But the Bible does teach that there comes a point at which you withdraw fellowship for the sake of saving that person's soul and for the sake of keeping the church pure. Now, one of the main passages is in 1 Corinthians chapter 5, beginning in verse number 4. And I want to read you several verses here because they are repeatedly through this saying that the Church of Christ takes things out of context and that we like to use proof text. That is completely the opposite of what we always teach. In fact, I would say quite the opposite, that what you see is the denominational world will pick a verse that says believe, and they'll ignore all the other passages listing things that we need to do. But anyway, on this subject of the withdrawal of fellowship, 1 Corinthians chapter 5 and verse 4, Paul writes to the church at Corinth, in the name of our Lord Jesus Christ, when you are gathered together, along with my spirit, with the power of our Lord Jesus Christ, deliver such a one to Satan for the destruction of the flesh. Now, someone might say, what's he talking about, deliver such a one to Satan? This is a person who has gone off into sin. You have made an effort to get this person back. And particularly here, this is a person who was committing fornication. And in an effort to get this person back, you're going to take certain steps. What are they? He says, deliver such a one to Satan. What does that mean? That sounds like a strange thing to say. This is a person who's left the Lord. Mm-hmm. Don't act like he's still one of God's children and that he's faithful. Let it be made known and acknowledge he has left a faithful state and he has gone to the side of the devil. Mm-hmm. Deliver such a one to Satan for the destruction of the flesh, that his spirit may be saved in the day of the Lord Jesus. What is the point? The point of this withdrawal is you're hoping to get him back. Mm-hmm. You're hoping that on the day of judgment, he's going to make his life right. And then he says in verse 6, do you not know that a little leaven leavens the whole lump? He says, therefore, purge out the old leaven that you may be a new lump, since you are truly unleavened. Now, the point of that is there's a second reason involved in this, and that is not only are you trying to save his soul, but also you're looking out for the purity of the church. Mm-hmm. And that is when he says a little leaven leavens the whole lump. If you allow fornication to remain in the church and you don't address it, mm-hmm. sin has a way of spreading and affecting things. So he says there's two purposes in this. After you've tried everything else mm-hmm. and you can't get this brother back, then you're going to acknowledge he's really severed the fellowship. Mm-hmm. You're acknowledging this mm-hmm. and you're going to pull back your fellowship. Satan has him. Mm-hmm. We're going to deliver him to Satan. Why? We're hoping that we can shame him into repentance mm-hmm. to save his soul.
3: Yeah.
4: And then secondly, for the purity of the church. Now, that's one passage.
3: Okay.
4: They say that there is no process, that we just shun individuals. If a church were to do that, that would be a wrong thing to do mm-hmm. because there is a process that is involved. One place that you read about this is in Matthew chapter 18, specifically in verse 15. Now listen how this is laid out. Matthew 18:15 says, moreover, if your brother sins against you, go and tell him his fault between you and him alone. And so this is a sin, brother against brother, and you're going to go to him, and you're going to try to keep this quiet. This is kind of gossip control. You're not going to tell everyone in the congregation. You're going to go to this brother alone, and you talk to him about it. If he hears you, you've gained your brother. What if he won't hear you? Verse 16. But if he will not hear you, take with you one or two more, that by the mouth of two or three witnesses every word may be established. Mm-hmm. Again, you've got gossip control. Mm-hmm. You're not going to spread it all over the place. You're going to get one or two spiritually mature, credible people. Mm-hmm. You take them with you, and you're going to sit down and let every word be established mm-hmm. for the sake of influencing him to repent. Mm-hmm. Well, what if he won't hear them? Verse number 17, if he refuses to hear them, tell it to the church. Mm-hmm. What if he won't hear the whole church? The church now is going to plead with him. So you've gone with him alone. You've gone with two witnesses. And that hasn't worked. You take it to the church. And so now maybe the church is going to reach out to him and pray for him and mm-hmm. send him cards. What if he won't hear the church? But if he refuses to hear the church, let him be to you like a heathen or a tax collector. Mm-hmm. Now, the point of that is the Jews did not fellowship with heathens, mm-hmm. Gentiles, or tax collectors. And so you're going to sever your fellowship. So the Bible absolutely does teach this is something that's right to do to save the person's soul and to maintain the purity of the church. Mm-hmm. And there's a procedure, there's a process that we go through.
3: It's interesting, too, when I hear this. I'll say this, first of all, since my discussions with Trey, I've had a lot of people reach out to me. Mm-hmm. Some of them have been in leadership. Some of them were members where he was at the congregation. And I've sort of heard conflicting stories from the one that he tells. So I'm not sure if maybe there's some facts that are being left out. Yeah. But I will say this, like you said, even if they didn't handle the process properly there,
4: right.
3: The Bible still teaches it. Right. I'm a little surprised that Jeremiah and Andrew don't bring up sort of this concept, because they ask, is there a form of disfellowship? Mm-hmm. But then they, all three of them sort of give this idea that if you cut off fellowship with somebody, that you're sort of this cult, you know, well, cults always remove community. And, you know, you mentioned 1 Corinthians 5, and I'm thinking about 1 Corinthians 5, 9. Paul says, I wrote to you in my epistle not to keep company with sexually immoral people. Mm-hmm. Then Paul says, I didn't mean with the sexually immoral people of the world. He's saying if they're not Christians, you have to fellowship with them to teach them. But then he goes down in verse 11, I have written to you not to keep company with anyone named a brother, a Christian, could be a sister too, who is sexually immoral, or covetous, or an idolater, or a reviler, a drunkard, an extortioner, false teacher would go right along with that, not even to eat with such a person. So you have these three guys who are saying, you know, what does the Church of Christ do? And Trey says, well, they don't have any process, which is not true. The Bible has a process. And then you have the other guys saying, how harsh is that? You know, we want to reconcile people. Well, so do we.
4: Sure.
3: But God gets to determine the terms on which to reconcile.
4: That's right.
3: So this idea that withdrawing fellowship from somebody, if you do it the way the Bible gives, they sort of paint it as if this is just this rude, mean, cultish activity, when in fact, right, it's what Jesus said you were supposed to do.
4: That's right.
3: So it's interesting. And as far as the only other comment they said is they make the accusation that we proof text. I would say if you're watching this video, in this example specifically, we just showed you 1 Corinthians 5, read the whole chapter for yourself. Go read Matthew 18, 15 through 20. And then two more verses, 2 Thessalonians 3, 6, Paul writing to the church in Thessalonica. We command you, it's a command, in the name of our Lord Jesus Christ, that you withdraw from every brother who walks disorderly and not according to the traditions which he received from us. Well, those were the traditions, I believe verse 14 and 15 says, or the verse after that says those things written or an epistle. Mm-hmm. Verse 14, 2 Thessalonians 3, if anyone does not obey our word in this epistle, note that person, do not keep company with him, that he may be
4: ashamed.
3: Yet do not count him as an enemy, but admonish him as a brother.
4: Sure.
3: Some people say, well, yeah, but if you withdraw fellowship from somebody, that'll basically cause shame to them.
4: Mm-hmm.
3: And it's like, that's the point.
4: Right.
3: But not because you're an enemy, but because you love them.
4: Sure.
3: And so this is a way that God set up to show love for that person.
4: Right.
3: But unfortunately, a lot of people say, well, I'm going to do it a different way. I don't trust the Bible on it. And if you don't follow what the Bible says, you basically end up teaching what these three guys are teaching.
4: Yeah, and of course, remember that it's twofold. Not only is it an effort to get this person back, but Ephesians 5:11 says, have no fellowship with the unfruitful works of darkness.
3: Mm-hmm.
4: And so if you just pretend it's okay, mm-hmm, and it's in the church and we just ignore it, it looks like the church endorses, mm-hmm, these things and is okay with these things. And so it's twofold. It's, mm-hmm, for the sake of that person, but it is also because a little leaven leavens the whole lot.
3: You know, in 1 Corinthians 5, real quickly, he also says that they were puffed up about it.
4: Mm-hmm.
3: Now,
4: yeah,
3: I doubt that they were bragging about how much sin they had in their church. I think that it's saying, you guys have a sinner among you, and you're puffed up. You're saying, we're so forgiving. We think he needs to be in worship so he can hear the word. There comes a point when the Bible says that you're actually puffed up and arrogant if you're being more forgiving than God is being forgiving.
4: That's right.
3: And so you need to get that person out of there so they don't infect others.
4: Yeah, that's right.
3: Yeah. Okay, next clip.
0: You know, like, so the gospel, right? So here's one. In 2 Thessalonians chapter 1, verse 8 and 9, I could turn to it, but I'll just quote it to you. It says that, you know, how it starts off, if you're going to share with somebody, you know, you obviously tell them, look, you know, you sinned. Eventually, you know, you're older.
4: Yeah.
0: You're older than 16, so you're a sinner, right?
4: Yeah.
0: And you know, this is God, and Jesus died, buried, and rose again, right? And so then you tell them that, you know, look, here's what it says in 2 Thessalonians chapter 1, verse 8 and 9. It says, he will punish those who do not know God and do not obey the gospel of our Lord Jesus Christ. They will be punished with everlasting destruction and shut out from his presence, okay?
4: Mm-hmm.
0: And so you tell them that, and you look at them, you say, see, you're going to go to hell. Who goes to hell? And you make them read it, and they say, well, people who don't know God and who don't obey the gospel. And so you say, well, what's the gospel? So then you lead them through this trail. But what I would say right there, like now, I say, stop. That doesn't mean what you think it means. So you think it means do something.
3: Yeah.
0: But that word literally in the Greek means, are you in agreement with the gospel?
4: Yeah.
0: Do you accept it? Are you in agreement with? And so what I tell people, I'm like, tell me what a ball is. Like, explain to me a ball, you know? And they'll say, well, it's round, it bounces, it has seams on it, you know, it can be oblong. And I'm like, no, absolutely not. That's horrible. That's not a ball. A ball is a place where you go in your Sunday clothes and a tuxedo and a dress and you eat caviar and you dance.
3: Okay.
0: See, I mean, words matter. Like, context matters.
3: Yeah.
0: And when you don't know the context of what that's saying to, are you in agreement with, do you believe this, right, the gospel? It doesn't mean obey, like do something, but this is where they take you, right?
3: So in this section, Trey is talking about 2 Thessalonians 1, 7 through 9,
4: mm-hmm,
3: and he's discussing the phrase, obey the gospel. And mm-hmm, basically what he says is, it doesn't mean what you think it means.
4: Right.
3: He says it doesn't mean obey. What it means is you're in agreement with the gospel. What would you say to that?
4: I would say oftentimes a false teacher will take a word and try to redefine it, mm-hmm. and particularly say this doesn't mean what you think it means. Mm-hmm. If you go back and look up this word, it means exactly what it says, mm-hmm. the word obey. I looked it up in several different sources. Strong's says to listen attentively by implication, to heed, to conform to a command or authority, hearken, be obedient, mm-hmm. obey. Thayer's Greek lexicon says to hearken to a command, to obey, to be obedient unto, to submit to. BDAG says obey, follow, be subject to follow instructions. Mm-hmm. And so every source that I looked up carries with mm-hmm. it the idea this is a command that must be complied with. Mm-hmm. And so the idea of what he's saying, I'm not sure where he's getting it, to be honest.
3: Well, and it's interesting, you know, each Greek word does have what's called a semantic range, which means a range of meaning. Mm-hmm. But the rule is normally that you take the most common usage unless you have very obvious reasons not to take that, right?
4: Right.
3: And so you said BDAG. I went and looked up this on my Greek lexicons too. And it's a compound word, hupakuo. Mm-hmm. And hupa means under and akuo to hear. Mm-hmm. So the whole meaning of the word is you hear something and you put yourself under that. You're obedient to what you heard.
4: Right.
3: You already covered BDAG, so I'll skip that one. I looked up Lexham Theological Word Book. These are all scholarly resources. This is what I was taught to use.
4: Yeah.
3: This one says to obey. This verb means to obey with nuances of hearing and then doing.
4: Yeah.
3: This is a little bit longer definition. Listen to this one. The word is formed from the verb akuo, to hear, with the prefix hupo, under. In the New Testament, it almost always means to obey. In Acts 12:13, where hupakuo is an exception, it means answer the door, but it still fits into the larger pattern of hearing and then doing. So it says it almost always means obey.
4: Yeah.
3: And the few exceptions are when you're supposed to hear something and then do something, like right. open a door, right? It says Christians are often said to obey the gospel, mm-hmm. Acts 6:7, Romans 10:16, or the apostolic teaching, Romans 6:17. Paul tells the believers at Rome, you are slaves to whomever you obey, whether sin or obedience. So all we're saying is, yep. you gave two or three Greek lexicons, I've got two or three here, and basically all of them say yep. this word means to obey.
4: Yep.
3: Now, maybe Trey has a Greek lexicon. I really wish he would have referenced it. That's always helpful when you say this Greek word means this. Give me a lexicon, I can
4: sure.
3: check.
4: Yeah.
3: But maybe he has one, maybe he doesn't.
4: Yeah.
3: But if he does, I'd be curious to see it, because it's probably of some obscure definition.
4: Yeah.
3: And you also think if this was a real definition, that the five lexicons we looked at, sure. you would have seen it in there.
4: That's
3: so
4: right.
3: anyway, even if we were to say it's in agreement, well, let's say, how would you be in agreement with the gospel?
4: Yeah.
3: I mean, Jesus says, go into the world and preach the gospel. Well, those people that hear it and agree with it, they're supposed to do what? Believe and be baptized.
4: Well, it's like Strong says, to listen attentively and by implication, to heed and to conform to.
3: That's right. And the opposite of being obedient is being disobedient. Luke 6:46. Why do you call me Lord, Lord, and do not the things which I say?
4: Right. Yeah.
3: So, yeah, I would challenge that definition, and I'd love for him to provide a resource.
4: Yeah.
3: Yeah. All right. Next clip.
2: Yeah, that's good. That's good. So why don't we do this? So we talked a little bit the foundation of sinless perfectionism or Pelagianism, how this plays into really the burden that they have. So let's just jump into their view of baptism. And so it's interesting too, because we're here at Phi Lab Feast, and we've got Baptists here, we've got some Presbyterians here, and there's always the bantering back and forth, baptize your babies, blah, blah, blah.
0: Bochum here.
2: Yep. We always have the interesting back and forth going on, but we have different people with different views of baptism. What differs with the Church of Christ is the exclusivity that happens. So it's not just baptism that's essential for your specific salvation. It's about specifically being baptized into the Church of Christ, into their version of it, because they're the ones that have the exclusive knowledge of it. Versus, mm-hmm. When we're here with Baptists and Presbyterians, we're talking about the different we're talking about the same salvation, the same
3: right.
2: atonement of Christ.
3: Right.
2: We're brothers
3: yeah.
2: and sisters in Christ. So this is different. So maybe explain the point of baptism from the Church of Christ view, from your perspective of growing up in that.
0: Right.
2: And then let's talk just then about some of the proof texts they go to.
0: Okay. And to add on to what you were saying, that we have Presbyterians, we have Baptists here. We might disagree on baptism, but we're still all Christian brothers.
2: Yeah.
0: Right. So I was at a pastor's deal with Stephen Lawson, and somebody yeah. asked them a question about baptism or something. And he said, listen, we might disagree on baptism, But, you know, we're all brothers. And I'm sitting there, I'm like, hold up. And then it was during question and answer time, right? And I'm not the dude who gets up and asks questions. You know, I'm not that guy. But I'm just sitting there, I'm boiling because I'm thinking, because look, this is like baptism is a big deal for me, right? And this is like, I cried tears over preaching to people and telling people they had to be baptized to be saved and trying to convince them and looking at them and saying, let me tell you, you know, what are you going to do? And you just stare at them and you emotionally get in their mind where you try to get them in the water.
1: Mm-hmm.
0: You know, you manipulate them, you know? And I did that for years, and I literally cried tears and called people and apologized for that, you know? And I got counseling from some pastors over that to say, look, even God was sovereign over that, just like he was sovereign over Paul and what Paul did to the believers.
1: Right.
0: You know, you got to get over it. So, but at this conference with Stephen Lawson, when he said, look, you know, we might disagree on baptism, but we're all brothers, I sat there for a little bit, and everybody was done. He's about to shut it down, and I'm like, hold up. And I raised my hand. I walked up to the microphone. I said, look, Brother Lawson, I said, I just want to ask you, look, I know everybody's ready to go to lunch, but I have to clear this up. When you say that we're all good here, even though we disagree on baptism, you are talking about infant baptism and believer baptism, right? He goes, yeah. And he looked at me like I was crazy.
2: Mm-hmm.
0: And I said, well, I come from the Church of Christ, and I just want to make sure that no one here believe that you were talking about baptismal regeneration, like you're saved. When he goes, oh, no. He said, they're not our brothers, you know, and which hurt me. I mean, it's Stephen Lawson, right? This is like, and so then me and him got to talk, and it was just, you know, I just told him, I said, look, you know, my heart, and look, it's my Nineveh. It really is. Like, I don't like it. I know it makes them mad when I talk to them, but I have to, because I've been there. So, like, Paul loved going to the synagogues when he went to new towns, right?
1: Right.
0: Because he knew what they believed and why they believed it.
1: Right.
0: He knew what they were taught and why they were taught it.
1: Mm.
0: And he would go in there and say, guys, listen, this isn't right. Look at the true gospel, right? Listen to the gospel. And they would kick him out and say, you're an idiot. You're just trying to cause trouble. And so he would go out to the Gentiles. And I mean, I feel like that's me. Like, I don't want to do it. I don't like making people upset. I know they're going to get upset.
1: Right.
0: But you know what? People got upset with Jesus, too, for preaching the truth.
3: So in this section, Jeremiah talks about different denominations and how they banter about whether to baptize infants or not. And then he says, what's different about the churches of Christ? I think it's kind of ironic that they think that you can baptize an infant. Some groups, Presbyterians, you can. Baptists, you can't. But they think it's not really that big of a deal, mm-hmm. you know? And then they talk about how the churches of Christ, it's the exclusivity, as if we have the exclusive knowledge of it.
1: Yeah.
3: What would you say to that?
4: I would say that they're mistaken about that, because there are a number of groups that baptize by immersion
1: mm-hmm.
4: and for the remission of sins.
1: Mm-hmm.
4: And really, of course, none of that matters if you go back and see what the Bible says.
3: That's right.
4: But if you even go back and look at history, mm-hmm. what you will see is for hundreds of years, that was the belief and the understanding of the early, what we call the church fathers. You probably know the specifics. You study history a lot.
1: Sure.
4: But that was the ongoing understanding of the New Testament.
1: Mm-hmm.
4: And it was a long time after the New Testament closed before people started changing their thinking on this.
3: Yeah. You know, and then he asks Trey to explain the Church of Christ view and their proof text, as they would call it. And he spends about maybe 2 minutes talking about Stephen Lawson. Mm-hmm. He's just a respected Reformed theologian in their group. And it's interesting, he says he talked to him, and Stephen Lawson said members of the Churches of Christ are not their brethren.
1: Yeah.
3: Which to me, I'm a bit confused, because earlier in the video he says members of the Churches of Christ there are Christians in there. They're just confused on theology. So earlier he says they are, and now he says that they're not. And so it sort of seems like he's kind of flip-flopping back and forth on whether members of the Churches of Christ are totally depraved and not saved or whether they are. And then there's something he says, it's kind of a small point, but I think it's very important. He talks about what he says is preaching false doctrine. When he says, I was in the Churches of Christ and I taught false doctrine. And then he says other pastors helped him to see that God was sovereign mm-hmm. over him teaching what he calls false doctrine. So he says, hey, God was using that. God was, now some Calvinists say God would have foreordained that. I've gotten some who don't feel comfortable saying God foreordained false doctrine. So they'll say, well, God didn't foreordain it. He just allowed it in your depraved nature. But I think the ones I've talked to have been multiply consistent, inconsistent. Yeah. And then he says, I want you to talk about this. He says, just like God was sovereign over Paul persecuting the church. I mean, what is he saying whenever he says God was sovereign over Paul persecuting the church?
4: I mean, the implication of that is that if God is sovereign and God controls everything, Calvinism in its purest form would teach, would have to teach that God was responsible for Paul persecuting the church. Mm-hmm. I mean, that's what it sounded to me like he was saying. God is sovereign over Paul persecuting the church. God made Paul do this.
3: And that's like earlier I referenced that John Piper video where he said that even the dust motes in the air, God foreordained their path. Like that's you right. said, some people say even the snowflakes. And so what I've seen a lot of times, more so than others recently, is you have this idea is that, well, God foreordained all these sins. And so therefore, if I think God foreordained it, it removes responsibility from me. So if you have somebody that murders or cheats on their wife or does these awful sins, they can basically say, oh, well, God actually foreordained that. I really wasn't my fault,
4: yeah.
3: Which is ironic because we're saying, no, it is your fault.
4: Yeah.
3: You have to take responsibility for your actions. But they'll say, well, God foreordained it. It gives them an escape route
4: yeah.
3: from the guilt of the sin. I couldn't avoid it. Well, is that comforting? If it was true, sure. But it's not. It's false.
4: Listen to this. Galatians 1 and verse 8. But even if we or an angel from heaven preach any other gospel to you than that which we have preached to you, let him be accursed.
3: Mm-hmm.
4: Now, mesh that with him saying that God is sovereign and was responsible for Paul
3: yeah.
4: preaching another gospel.
3: That's funny because that would be, you know, this false gospel, you're a curse, but God foreordained you to do it.
4: That's
3: you
4: right.
3: mentioned church history, so you gave me an opening.
4: Okay.
3: Tertullian lived from 140 to 230, and he wrote something called On Baptism, which is really easy to find on Google if you want to read it just for historical purposes. This is how he opens his whole document, On Baptism. Happy is our sacrament of water, in that, in the water, by which the washing away of the sins of our blindness, we are set free and admitted into eternal life. Listen to this. He says, the consequence is that a viper of the Canaanite heresy. So he says these heretics of the Canaanite, that's the name of the Gnostic group, lately conversant in this quarter, has carried away a great number with her most venomous doctrine, making it her first aim to destroy baptism. Mm. So Tertullian, you know, 100 years after Paul and Jesus, you know, or maybe 150 years, depending what time age he wrote this, he basically says, you know what the first goal of these heretical Gnostics is? To destroy baptism.
4: Yeah.
3: Now, I could read you lots and lots of resources. I won't do it for time's sake, but you can go online and read Tertullian's On Baptism. So it's ironic. The things they teach are what the Gnostics taught.
4: Right.
3: And that's because, as we said, to connect the dots, Gnostics, Manichaean Gnosticism is what Augustine was. He brought that into Christianity. Calvin gets everything from Augustine, except for infant baptism. He didn't like that part.
4: Right.
3: But he gets a lot of it, and then Calvin is the one who popularizes this doctrine that is really popular in America today called Reformed theology.
4: Right.
3: Yeah. Okay, next clip.
1: Amen.
0: So on your on baptism, where would they go to proof text? I mean, I would say, obviously, the first big one, I'll give you a chance. I'll give you all a guess. What do you think the first big one would be?
2: John 3:5.
0: John 3:5? I thought you were going to say Acts 2:38.
1: Yeah.
0: So let's go to John 3:5.
2: I had a friend who was Church of Christ growing up. It was interesting. It's a funny story. So a lot of you know that the high school I went to and how I kind of got involved in this, what I do here with cultish was back in the late 90s when I was in a little high school kid. And majority of my classmates were Mormon, and I had a friend named Andre who was Church of Christ, and I was like, oh, I got someone on my team, you know, he's not Mormon, and so I think he's a Christian. So they were bringing up their proof text, and the Mormons brought up John 3:5. I'm like, no, that baptism doesn't save you, and he's like, yes, it does. No, it doesn't. I kind of looked at my friend Andre. He's like, yeah, it does. Like, wait a second, I thought you were on my team, you know, threw me off. Like, well, what's going on here,
0: bro?
2: Yeah,
0: you
2: so,
0: my back.
2: I know, but so there is a point. So the context of John 3:5, if you go there, it is the context of Jesus, and he is talking to Nicodemus.
1: Yep.
2: And by the way, one of the things I always love is that Jesus was always someone who just cut to the chase.
1: Yep.
0: Oh, yeah.
2: Get rid of the small talk. Let's get down to business. Yeah. And he says, unless you're born again, you cannot enter the kingdom of God. And then, you know, you can analyze it, but what they do is that they'll take what Jesus says is that unless you are born of spirit and of water
1: and the spirit,
2: you cannot enter the kingdom of heaven. So that, and Church of Christ is not the only one to do this. They'll take the word water and equate that, oh, it means water, therefore that means baptism. So let's jump into that.
0: So let me just mark this. This is where I'm going to go with it. So, you know, some people will say to a Church of Christ person, you know, when I used to be Church of Christ, and they still do it today, like, well, what about the thief on the cross, you know?
2: Yeah.
0: And so people say, you know, if depends on what level of Church of Christ person you're talking to, Someone might say, well, you know, he doesn't have to be because he's right beside Jesus, you know? Well, that's really not a good answer.
1: Right? Not at all, yeah.
0: But, you know, but they're, you know, they'll just stop there. But if you're really talking to a really good studied Church of Christ, or he would say, well, why would the thief on the cross need to be baptized, right? Why would Jesus need to tell him to be baptized into the death of himself when he's not dead yet, or be buried into Christ when Christ isn't buried yet? Or why would he tell the thief on the cross to be raised in baptism when Christ hasn't raised yet? It's pointless, because you see, Hebrews 9 says the will of a man isn't enforced until the one who made it has been proven dead, right? Yeah. And so if his will is for us to be baptized, he wouldn't have, there's no point of him telling the thief on the cross about baptism. And then that person's really confused and goes, like, man, that's a good answer, right? But
2: yeah,
0: if that person who asked the Church of Christ or that just thought for a second, and if he just explained to me that the thief on the cross, it would be pointless for him to talk about water baptism because he's not dead yet.
1: Hmm.
0: Then why is he telling Nicodemus when he walks out the front door of his ministry, telling him about being baptized?
1: Right.
0: Huh?
1: Yeah,
0: so
1: yeah.
0: He ain't thought about that. Like, why? Like, so you're telling me that Jesus didn't tell the guy on the thief on the cross about water baptism because he's not dead yet?
2: Yeah.
0: Then why is he telling Nicodemus he ain't dead yet there either?
1: Right.
0: So, because that ain't what, that's not.
1: That's what I'm talking
0: my
1: about.
0: Wife, when I'm preaching, my wife gets on to me all the time for saying ain't. Like, she's like, you sound like the biggest redneck. Like, stop it.
2: Yeah.
0: So, sorry. So this is not what Nicodemus is talking about. I mean, what Jesus is talking about with Nicodemus either. He's not talking about being baptized.
3: So in this section, Jeremiah starts off talking about his Mormon friend. Most people might be surprised, if they don't know much about Mormons, to hear their take on Acts 2:38. But it's interesting. They teach that's what makes someone a Mormon, not a Bible-believing Christian.
2: Right.
3: This is another little tidbit of history. You know, there was a man named Sidney Rigdon. And this, a lot of Mormon historians even agree that Sidney Rigdon likely gave Joseph Smith some of his beliefs, right? Mm-hmm. But it's funny because Sidney Rigdon was a Baptist preacher. He met Alexander Campbell. He was baptized, became a member of the Church of Christ about 1921 from the history I've read. And about 9 years later, Rigdon had stated that Scripture was not complete. He liked the miraculous gifts. He didn't think that basically, he thought that the members of the Church of Christ around him weren't charismatic enough. And so he actually left the fellowships he was in, and he went and joined up with Joseph Smith. It's ironic the Mormons teach all these spiritual gifts, but even Mormon historians agree that Rigdon may have given Joseph Smith some of these ideas. So it's kind of like you have someone who was a member of the church and who left. Mm-hmm. It's like Trey. He leaves the members of the Churches of Christ. If Trey started his own group and they had some similar beliefs, well, weird. Why would you expect that?
2: Yeah.
3: Well, the number one reason is probably because the Bible teaches it.
2: Yeah.
3: And in fact, you know, the Book of Mormon, I think, has 30% of Isaiah. They copy and pasted it in.
2: Mm.
3: So it's like if somebody read this verse and said, this is from the Book of Mormon. Well, it sure sounds right. Well, because they copied it out of Isaiah.
2: Right.
3: So just because a religious group teaches it, it doesn't make it wrong because they teach it. It right. makes it wrong if it doesn't match up with the Bible.
2: Right.
3: So then they talk about the thief on the cross.
2: Uh-huh.
3: How would you respond to the thief on the cross, the idea that, well, he was saved before Jesus ever talked about baptism to him?
4: You know, when it comes to the idea of the thief on the cross, that is a favorite that people like to go to. And when someone says to me, well, the thief on the cross wasn't baptized, the first thing I will say to them is, number one, we don't know if the thief on the cross was baptized. Secondly, I point out to them, Mark 2 and verse 10 indicates that when Jesus was on the earth, he had the power to speak men's sins forgiven.
3: Mm-hmm.
4: But when you see later, when you get to the book of Hebrews, you find out in Hebrews 9, 16 and 17 that the New Testament baptism of Jesus Christ did not go into force until his death.
3: Mm-hmm.
4: And so what we would learn is prior to the death of Christ, he had the ability to speak men's sins forgiven. After his death and his testament went into force, a man, the only way he could have his sins forgiven would be according to the terms of his will and testament, mm-hmm. and that involves baptism into Christ. Now, Trey says, well, if you give that answer and you say he doesn't have to be baptized, why in John chapter 3 did he tell Nicodemus that he had to be baptized? Why does the thief on the cross get a pass, but Nicodemus had to be baptized? I think what we've got to remember is the baptism of Jesus did not go into effect until Acts chapter 2 and the church started, which was after his death. But there was a baptism that was in effect at the time that Jesus spoke to Nicodemus, and that was the baptism of John the Baptist. If you read Mark chapter 1 and verse 4, it was a baptism of repentance for the remission of sins. Luke 7:27, Mark 3:3 says it was to prepare a people for the Lord. And Luke 7:29 and 30 says that for the Jews to reject John's baptism was to reject the will of God. And so Nicodemus, being a Jew, was required to be baptized under John's baptism. Now, the indication that we seem to get, the best I can tell, is people who were baptized under John's baptism as Jews, they were part of the church when it started in Acts chapter 2, and you never read about those people being baptized again. But John's baptism was a baptism for the remission of sins. In Acts chapter 2, when the baptism of Christ came into effect, it was a baptism for the remission of sins. And John's baptism was invalid at that point. It was defunct at that point. So prior to Acts chapter 2, from Matthew chapter 3, when John came preaching in the wilderness of Judea and baptizing men, from Matthew chapter 3 until Acts chapter 2, John's baptism was in effect. And that would have applied, of course, to Nicodemus. Acts chapter 2 forward, then you would have the baptism of Christ. Now, people will say, well, what about the thief on the cross? You know, I have two things to say about that. Number one, if he was a Jew, I don't know if he was or not, but he might have been baptized. There's indication of that. When you read in Matthew chapter 3, the indication is people were coming the regions all around Jordan to be baptized. Large numbers of people were being baptized by John. And so the thief, when John was preaching, in fact, in Matthew chapter 3, John was saying, "Repent ye, for the kingdom of heaven is at hand." That was the message at John's baptism. As the thief is hanging there on the cross next to Jesus, what does he say to him?
3: "Remember me when you come into your kingdom."
4: "Lord, remember me when you come into your kingdom."
3: Yeah.
4: How did the thief know about the kingdom?
3: Yeah.
4: Maybe the thief had been present at the preaching of John. That's how he knew about the kingdom. And so maybe he was baptized in the baptism of John. And so if he was a Jew, there's some indication that he might have known about the baptism of John. If he was not a Jew and he was a Gentile, then the baptism of John didn't apply to him anyway.
3: Yeah, I think, you know, some of those, kind of boiling it down, you've got the fact that Mark 2:10, Jesus could forgive anyone's sins he wanted while he was on earth.
4: Yeah.
3: But after he died, his new covenant went into effect. And from that point on, you obey the covenant testament will, whatever you want to say.
4: Right.
3: Which is the Great Commission, given after his resurrection.
4: Right.
3: You mentioned Matthew 3:2, John the Baptist is preaching the kingdom. Listen to this. Jerusalem, all of Judea, and the region around the Jordan, all of them were going to him to be baptized.
4: Yeah.
3: And then in John chapter 4, it even says, that's a lot of people already, right? The Jerusalem, Judea, all of that whole region. And then it actually says in John chapter 4 and verse 1, when the Lord knew the Pharisees heard that Jesus made and baptized more disciples than John, though Jesus didn't baptize, but his disciples. It says they made and baptized more disciples. So you've got a massive number of these people who are being baptized.
4: Yeah.
3: And in Acts chapter 2, when the new covenant goes into effect, Acts 2:47, it says, they were added to the church. Some versions actually say added to their number, added to them.
4: Yeah.
3: Well, who are they added to?
4: Yeah.
3: Those disciples who had already been building.
4: That's right.
3: Because John the Baptist was preparing a people for the Lord.
4: That's right.
3: So when you put all that together, there's just so many facts that I would say, even if you don't think of those five, you think only three of those are good points, or you disagree with some of them, I would say that's still shaky ground to put all of your faith on this guy, the thief on the cross.
4: That's right.
3: Who didn't even live when the Christian covenant came into effect.
4: That's right.
3: You don't know if he was a Jew or a Gentile.
4: That's right.
3: There's all those factors,
4: yeah.
3: You know. And it's interesting, too, that I reference this idea that John 3, 3 through 5 was not talking about water baptism. Once again, I've said this historically, but maybe you hopped onto episode 4 and missed the first three. All the early guys taught this.
4: Yeah.
3: I mean, I have lists on my computer. Irenaeus, this class of men has been instigated by Satan to a denial of that baptism, which is regeneration to God, and thus they've renounced the whole faith. I read Tertullian. I've got Clement, Chrysostom, Justin Martyr, Theophilus, Irenaeus, all of them saying, John 3:3-5 is talking about water baptism.
4: Yeah.
3: So it's just really, I could say, reinventing history. That's what these guys are doing. They think if they say enough, mm-hmm. well, the history is against this, that you'll believe it without actually checking the history.
4: Yeah. So, you know, it's interesting to me, and I don't mean this in a demeaning way at all, but Trey says this, makes this comment about Nicodemus and the thief on the cross, mm-hmm. and he speaks as if this is a real zinger. This is a powerful point, and the two fellows with him there, Jeremiah and
3: Andrew.
4: Andrew. Jeremiah and Andrew seem to have agreed, oh, that's a great point. Mm-hmm. Maybe they had not considered that. But when you understand the baptism of John and the difference in that and the baptism of Jesus, mm-hmm. this is so easily explained. This is there's no point here at all. In fact, listen to this. This is Luke 7:29. This is talking about the baptism of John. And when all the people heard him, even the tax collectors justified God, having been baptized with the baptism of John. But the Pharisees and the lawyers rejected the will of God for themselves, mm-hmm. not having been baptized by him. And so the baptism that was incumbent upon Nicodemus was the baptism of John. And had he rejected that, he would have rejected the will of God for himself.
3: I think that's another thing to remember. The baptism of John was the will of God. So whenever somebody says, well, I just don't know if the apostles were ever baptized.
4: Right.
3: Do you think Jesus would allow apostles to be with him for 3 years who rejected the will of God?
4: That's right.
3: Of course not. Of course they were baptized. You know, another one of the things that he said that was interesting to me is he said, all three of them sort of agreed, everywhere that we see the word water, we say it's baptism.
4: Right.
3: I've never in my life taught John 2 and said, did you remember when Jesus turned baptism to wine?
4: Right.
3: Or John 4, you know, this well is deep. How am I going to reach my baptism?
4: Right.
3: Well, we never say that. Water means water.
4: Right.
3: In John 2, what did Jesus turn to wine? Water.
4: Yeah.
3: In John 4, what did Jesus, what did they draw out of the well?
4: That's
3: water.
4: Right. Yeah.
3: So what does that mean right in between that? John 2 and John 4 is John 3. Mm-hmm. Born of water, mm-hmm. that means water and the Spirit. Not born of amniotic fluid in the Spirit. Right. Not born of baptism in the Spirit. Born of water.
4: Yeah.
3: Which is a reference to baptism.
4: Yeah. Good point.
3: Next clip.
0: You know, he's talking about what Nicodemus should know when he says, look, Nicodemus, you have to be born again before you can even see the kingdom of God. You can't even see it unless you're first born again. And so Nicodemus is like, what does that even mean, be born from above, right? That's the actual meaning. So what does it mean to be born from above? And Jesus says, look, you got to be born of water and Spirit. Now there's, you know, I love what John MacArthur says. He says there's only one doctrine of different things, right? That you have all these different doctrines. But there's only one doctrine. There might be different levels of understanding. There might be a milk understanding, but there's also a meat understanding. But there's only one. There's only one doctrine here, right? And so I would say like a milk understanding of being born of water and Spirit. It's flesh gives birth to flesh, Spirit gives birth to Spirit. You could say, well, that's the waters, you becoming a human being, you know, and then this is the Spirit. So it's for humans. But here's what the deep understanding is. And I think the clue that if we read the text slowly, when you get down here to verse 9, okay? So after he tells him that the Spirit, the being born of the Spirit, is like the wind blows. You don't know where it comes from. Right. You don't know where it goes. It just boom. And when it comes, there it is. And that's being born again, right?
4: Yeah.
0: And so he says, Nicodemus said to him, how can these things be? And Jesus answered him, are you the teacher of Israel, and yet you do not understand these things? He said, like, Nicodemus, you've got to be born of water and Spirit.
4: Mm.
0: Like, you have to be born of water and Spirit before you can even see the kingdom. And Nicodemus is like, what does this mean? What are you talking about, the wind and the Spirit moving like that? What is it that the teacher of Israel should know? The Old Testament, right?
4: Yeah.
0: The teacher of Israel should know the Old Testament. And so this is it right here. This is in Ezekiel 36. Because Nicodemus says, well, how can these things be? It says, Nicodemus, you're the teacher of Israel. How do you not know this? Here's what he should have known. God says this in Ezekiel 36, verse 25 through, I, God, will sprinkle clean water on you, and you shall be clean from all your uncleanliness, and from all your idols I will cleanse you. And I will give you a new heart, and a new spirit I will put within you. I will remove the heart of stone from your flesh and give you a heart of flesh. And I will put my Spirit within you and cause you. Look at this verse. Yeah. I will put my Spirit within you and cause you to walk in my statutes and be careful to obey my rules. This is what God does. Salvation is a work of God. He does it, Nicodemus. Yeah. And that's why you really came here. You didn't come here to ask me and to tell me that, oh, we know you're teaching enough. You want to know, have you done enough? No, you hadn't, and there's nothing you can do.
3: All right, so in this clip, Trey says John 3 is not talking about baptism. It's talking about being born again from above. And then he makes the reference how Jesus said to Nicodemus, you're the teacher of Israel. Don't you know these things? And he basically says Nicodemus would have known. And it's funny to me, the text doesn't say, right, but Jeremiah or Trey knows that the one passage in the Old Testament, the massive Old Testament, is obviously referring to Ezekiel 36:25. What is Ezekiel? I mean, if Ezekiel 36:25 in context, first of all, is talking about bringing the people out of Babylonian captivity and taking them back to Israel and purifying them. And in my discussions with Trey, he brought this passage up many times. Mm-hmm. And I think I said this in an earlier episode, but we've been going for 4 hours now, so I forget. I'll tell it again. I said, Trey, I believe that God gives you a new heart, but how does that happen?
5: Yeah.
3: And he said, well, he does it. Against your will? Are you involved? He said, no. And I said, well, you know, he said, the Bible nowhere tells you to get yourself a new heart. And he said, God does it. You are not involved. And I said, Trey, turn to Ezekiel chapter 18, verses 30 through 32. And so if you read Ezekiel 18, 30 through 32, it says, repent and turn from all your transgressions, so iniquity will not be your ruin. Cast away from you all the transgressions we've committed, and get yourselves a new heart and a new spirit. For why should you die, O house of Israel? God says, you can fix this. I'm telling you, I'm commanding you to repent, to turn from your iniquities, and get yourself a new heart. He says, turn and live. And his response, I said, Trey, God commands you to do that. He said, well, Aaron, God commands you to do things you can't do.
5: Wow.
3: And so how do you reconcile God saying he'll give you a new heart and get yourselves a new heart? It means God has made it possible, but you have to actually get involved and do it. It's interesting, the word, he puts a lot of emphasis on that word cause. Mm-hmm. God will make you.
5: Right.
3: It's interesting that in the Old Testament, in my study, that word is used, translated prepared 48 times.
5: Mm-hmm.
3: So how is God going to cause you? God's going to prepare you to walk. Well, how does he do that? He prepares me for my walk in my daily life, Titus 2:11-12, mm-hmm, by instructing me through his word.
5: Mm-hmm.
3: So I just don't think that the thing fits with his theology. And the third point I'll make is that there's a Hebrew scholar, James McKnight, and he says that the Hebrews commonly use active verbs where God did this.
5: Mm-hmm.
3: Not, he says, to not express the doing of the thing, but God's permission of the thing. So it's a Hebrew idiom of speech. Ezekiel 20:25, I gave them statutes that were not good. They'll use that verse, oh, God did it. No, God allowed it to be done. There's lots of other things we could go into, but okay, back to the new heart idea. What would you say to somebody who said that John 3 is just speaking of Ezekiel chapter 36. Is there anything you'd add to that?
4: You know, the first thing I would say is Trey has Jesus saying, Nicodemus, you're a teacher of the law. You should know Ezekiel 36 and what God promised Israel would happen after the Babylonian captivity. Ezekiel 36 has absolutely nothing to do with this discussion.
3: Mm-hmm.
4: He is jumping back and pulling a verse. Talk about proof texting.
3: That's right.
4: This is absolutely proof texting. In Ezekiel chapter 36, the Lord is speaking to the Israelites, mm-hmm, at a time that they were in captivity in Babylon because of the sins that they had committed. And he's talking about the fact that he's going to bring them back. So Ezekiel 36:25, he says, I will cleanse you from all your filthiness and listen, and from all your idols.
3: Mm-hmm.
4: One of the things that caused them to go into captivity in the first place was idolatry. But Babylonian captivity cured Israel of idolatry, mm-hmm, going forward. You never, after the Babylonian captivity, you read about other problems and other sins, but you never read about idolatry again. And so he's talking about that. Now, in what sense does God create in them a pure heart or a clean heart? He does it in this sense through the punishment that he gave them. They were guilty of idolatry. He sends them into captivity. And when they came out, they never had that problem again.
3: Mm-hmm.
4: And so they turned to God. They cried to him. And he restored them. And he created a pure heart in them. And sometimes God disciplines us today to help us to get a pure and clean heart.
3: Absolutely. It's interesting to me. So in my study for the book that I'm writing on church history, I've been reading a lot of stuff, and there's a guy named Origen, who's a couple hundred years after the apostle, in the second century maybe. But he wrote a massive amount on free will And of course, he's writing to disprove the Gnostic heretics, in his words, their words, not mine. And he even gives a list of all the passages that these Gnostics used to use to teach we don't have free will. And if you can get this on the internet, a lot of these books, they're all public domain. On First Principles, Book 3, Chapter 1, Verse 7, he says this: someone will say that they who perish do not have free will and will not perish of themselves. He says, some people, the Gnostics, say we don't have free will and that we don't perish because of our own actions. The declaration that they appeal to also in Ezekiel, I will take away their stony hearts and will put in them hearts of flesh that they may walk in my precepts and keep my commandments, might lead one, this Origen saying, this verse might lead one to think that it was God who gave the power to walk in his commandments and to keep his precepts by his withdrawing the hindrance, the stony heart, and implanting a better heart, a heart of flesh. So he literally says, I'm going to show you that we have free will. I'm also going to explain to you the verses that these heretics use. And then he literally lists Romans 9, the hardening of Pharaoh's heart. Wow. He lists Ezekiel 36, 25. So it's, you can see how the Gnostics teach it. Augustine gets it. Calvin draws on it. These guys study Calvin or guys who've studied Calvin. And here you have, 1,800 years later, you have guys in the U.S. who've studied Calvin and his writings and followers, Augustine, to the Gnostics. Yeah. So you got 1,800 years, and you have these guys teaching the same thing. Now, they don't teach all the same things that the Gnostics taught, but they sure teach the same thing when it comes to free will.
4: Yeah, it is amazing listening to Trey and the modern Reformed theology, how much it sounds like Gnosticism.
3: And if you want, go on Google, look up Origen, First Principles, Book 3, Chapter 1, and just read it, and you will get... The heretics teach Romans 9 says this, and he explains it away. I mean, it's kind of ironic. It's almost kind of it's serious. So I don't want to laugh, but it's comical that 1,800 years later, these guys are just recycling these arguments from the Gnostics.
4: That's right.
3: So, all right, next clip.
1: You know what? This is beautiful because even in John 3, when you even go a little bit further, Jesus, if it had anything to do with baptism, you think when Jesus is explaining what Moses did by lifting up the serpent in the wilderness so all could look upon the cross of the serpent to be healed, when he's referring that, he says, so shall the Son of Man be lifted up on a cross, he would then say, you must believe and be baptized.
0: But wait a second.
3: So in this passage, Don, Andrew talks about John 3, 14 through 16. Mm-hmm. And he talks about this story, to give you some background, is from Numbers 21. Mm-hmm. And it's where Moses is in the wilderness, and the people say, God brought us here to die in this wilderness. Mm-hmm. We have no food and water. We loathe this worthless bread, the manna. And so God, because they're murmuring, sends fiery serpents. They bite the people. Mm-hmm. Many people died. And then finally, the people repent and say, Lord, please take this away. And so the Lord says to Moses, make a serpent and set it in the middle of the camp, and everyone who looks at it shall live. And so Andrew references this passage and says something like, well, Jesus didn't say you have to believe and be baptized. He said you just have to believe. How would you respond to that in John 3?
4: I would say, like I do almost every time this argument's brought up, when they pick a passage that simply says to believe, it might be a synecdoche here, where that is a part of speech where a part is used for a whole. Mm-hmm. And that is, he's simply saying believe, but he's referring to the entire system. He could mean obedient faith. Mm-hmm. And of course, that is what is assumed. Faith without works of obedience is a dead faith. So it might be a synecdoche. It might be a part for a whole. I think oftentimes the term believe is the one that's used because it's the first step. Mm-hmm. You believe and then you follow through with the things that you believe. Mm-hmm. That is an obedient faith. Mm-hmm. If you look at Colossians chapter 2, verses 11 and 12, it ties faith and baptism and the removal of sins all together.
3: Yeah.
4: And so faith involves following through with obedience. Now, Jesus could have said, as Moses lifted up the serpent in the wilderness, even so must the Son of Man be lifted up. Therefore, whoever hears and believes and repents and confesses and is baptized should not perish but have eternal life. Mm-hmm. Or he could have followed the wording of Romans 10 and said, as Moses was lifted up, as Moses lifted up the serpent in the wilderness, even so must the Son of Man be lifted up, that whoever has heard from a preacher and believed in him and called upon him should not perish but have eternal life. Mm-hmm. He could have said that.
3: Yeah.
4: But instead, he just uses a part for the whole and summarizes it by saying that whosoever has obedient faith.
3: Well, I think you think about it too, where he says believe. And Andrew says, why didn't he say believe and be baptized? Well, he's in the same conversation with Nicodemus. 30 seconds ago, he just did what?
4: Yeah.
3: He just talked about baptism.
4: That's true.
3: He says, do you believe? It's like, Don, if I say, Don, you know, you have to be born again. You have to be born of water and the Spirit, referring to baptism. And 30 seconds later, I said, do you believe me? You'd have been like, believe you on everything. Oh, you didn't tell me to be baptized again. Obviously, it's included in the conversation. I mean, the rest of the chapter is a discussion on believing, which includes obedience. I think about John 3, 3 through 5, born of water and the Spirit. That's baptism. John 3, 23. Now, John was also baptizing in Aenon near Salim because there was much water there. They came to him and were baptized. John 4, 1, baptism. It's all over the place in this context. I also think it's interesting in John 3, 36.

0: They receive the instruction to go and look at the serpent. They get up, they go look at the serpent, and what? They're saved from the snake bite. They believe this instruction and they were obedient.
1: Yeah.
0: Think about the other group. They're bit, they repent, and they say, you know what? The God I serve will save me in this tent. I don't need that snake salvation. God will do the healing.
1: Right.
0: Well, yes, he will do the healing, but when?
1: Yeah.
0: When you obey what he told you to do. So their doctrine is that Moses said, look on the serpent and be healed. And they would respond, I believe you, Moses. Why am I not healed?
1: Yeah.
0: I believed because you weren't obedient to the instruction. You didn't really believe
2: the instruction. Yeah, I'm not going to look, or then I would be saving myself.
0: That I'm not this snake salvation, not this water salvation.
2: Yeah.
0: No, you're saved by God when you do what he says. Snake regeneration. That's right.
2: You know, both incidents require faith and then doing something. Faith and look. Mm-hmm. Faith and baptism.
0: That's right. Thank you for joining us on part four of this Answering the Error, Examining the Church of Christ. We'll see you back here on part five. Thank you for watching Answering the Error, where we looked at the cultish episode, Examining the Church of Christ. If you'd like to watch my debates with Trey, you can watch them right here on the screen. And if you'd like to watch more content, follow the Gospel Broadcasting Network. Have a great day.

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1: Truth. It's never simply to be applauded. It's to be applied. Christianity says that God's Word is absolute truth, John 17:17. You have to believe it and obey it, whether you feel like it or not. However, Christianity also says that truth is a living thing that must be taken inside where it will transform you, James 1:21. Basically, if you're able to read the Bible or hear somebody teach about it and it does not move you to the depths of your soul, you're in a dangerous state, because the truth is not merely an objective thing. It's a living thing. Hebrews 4:12. Truth is not to be applauded. It's to be applied. So are we applying truth? I'm Jimmy Holland, and thank you for watching GBN.
2: The preceding program was a production of the Fort Payne Church of Christ TV studio located in Fort Payne, Alabama.
3: When Jesus Christ sat down to eat with his disciples, many of the publicans and the sinners came and sat down with him and his disciples. When the Pharisees saw it, they asked his disciples, saying, "Why eateth your master with publicans and sinners?" When Jesus heard that, he said, "They that be whole need not a physician, but they that be sick. But go ye and learn what that meaneth, and I'll have mercy and not sacrifice, for I am not come to call the righteous, but sinners to repentance." From the 9th of Matthew's Gospel, beginning at 10. The motive of the Pharisees seems to be perfectly clear. It appears they wish to discredit the Savior in the presence of those that are closest to him. And the method that they are going to use for this is what we might call, in this day and time, political correctness. What we call political correctness seems to be what is acceptable in our society at any particular given time. If someone were to ask you, what is the definition of politics at all, what would you say? Politics, to me, seems to be one of those words that we in general understand, but yet if we were given the responsibility of defining it, we might actually find it difficult to do. We might say, oh, I know what politics are. They are... Then we might find ourselves at a loss for words. But consider politics, perhaps, from this point of view. The so-called platform upon which many political candidates launch their campaign? Politics. Social policies as established either by the populace or by the governing body? Politics. That which fuels the debate among the governing bodies in the process of deciding what the rule

of law should be politics. But while we might see all of these things as being political, politic as an adjective actually means anything that is artfully or cleverly contrived with the purpose in mind of gaining the favor and the goodwill of the people. Now, he is a patriot who is actually looking for the very best for his country and his countrymen. He is only a political salesman who is trying to gain favor and goodwill with the masses, trying to sell the product himself in whatever package he must wrap it in order to make it the most palatable to those to whom he wishes to sell it. Politics. Unfortunately, there seem to be a relative few that control the political landscape, deciding what public policy ought to be. In the setting that we see depicted there at Matthew at chapter 9, one of the subjects, players in the scenario, are publicans. Israel, you see, at this particular time in its history in the first century and long before, been defeated and become a part of the Roman Empire, therefore paying tribute and tax unto Caesar's throne. It was the responsibility of publicans to collect that tribute, that tax money, from their own countrymen to deliver it unto the Roman government. You think perhaps Americans have a very dim attitude of the IRS in this day and time? That's really to say nothing of the attitude that a first century Israelite would have had to a publican. Would not have been politically correct to embrace the publicans, since their place in society was generally just to be disliked for no other reason than this, because of what they did. Therefore, in the interest of addressing that which seemed to the Pharisees to be on the Savior's part politically incorrect, they sought to discredit the Savior in the presence of his disciples by planting that seed of doubt in their minds, saying, "Why does your master eat with publicans and with sinners?" Sometimes in the political arena, there might be on the floor of debate among candidates a question asked that one of those in the debate wants an opportunity to answer before that anybody else does, because he's convinced his answer is more important and that he can address that question better than anybody present. He might simply speak up and say, "I'd like to address that." Seems to be what the Savior has done here. The question was addressed to the disciples. But the Lord would not let the disciples field the question. Instead, it was as if he would say, "I'd like to address that." And here is the way he answered the question. "They that be whole need not a physician, but they that be sick. But go ye and learn what that means." Who do you see going to visit the doctor at any given time? Ideally, it is those whose physical condition, as poor as it might be, actually require the physician's attention. Who did the Lord come to serve? Sinners. To bring them to repentance. That was the Lord's purpose upon the earth, to seek and to save that which was lost. Who are the lost? It would be much easier to count those who are not, because there weren't any.
"There is none righteous, no, not one," it had been observed. "All have sinned and come short of the glory of God." Third of Romans at verse 23, "Therefore, who were the sinners? Who were those needing redemption by the sacrifice of Jesus Christ?" Every human being upon the face of the earth required the services of a Savior. And the Lord came to provide those services, the saving of the soul. He told his critics, however, "You need to go and learn what that means." If they had taken the time to do exactly what the Lord had said, that is, go and learn what that meant, they would have found out they were among those who should have been sitting there with the Savior. They would have realized themselves to be among those sinners that the Lord came to save. Therefore, instead of seeking to discredit the Lord's mission, they would instead have been looking for an opportunity to benefit from it, become one of the saved, rather than among those of the critical lost. Lord said, "I'll have mercy, not sacrifice." When the Lord is referring to sacrifice, he is no doubt referring to the sacrifices that were provided for under the Mosaic law, the blood of bulls and goats, which the Hebrew writer pointed out can never take away sin. If the blood of bulls and goats cannot remit sin, and it cannot, the Lord said, "It isn't the sacrifice that I will require to save your soul. What your soul will require to be saved is mercy, grace, divinely given. And if you go and learn what this means, that I didn't call the whole but the sick, I didn't call the righteous but the sinner, then you'll realize your own sinful condition. You'll realize your own spiritual illness. You'll come to the Savior to seek relief, mercy, not sacrifice." But because of the Pharisees' position in the community, because of their ability to influence that which is politically correct and that which is politically incorrect, the Lord cautioned his own disciples, saying, "Beware of the leaven of the Pharisees and of the Sadducees," which when they heard, they reasoned among themselves, saying, "It's because we have brought no bread." Which when the Lord perceived, he said, "O ye of little faith, how is it that ye reason among yourselves, saying, it is because we have brought no bread that I said unto thee, beware of the leaven of the Pharisees and of the Sadducees? Do ye not yet remember, nor do ye understand, the 5 loaves and the 5,000, and how many baskets full ye took up? Nor yet the 7 loaves and the 4,000, and how many baskets ye took up? How is it that ye understand not that I speak it not concerning bread when I said unto thee, beware of the leaven of the Pharisees and of the Sadducees? Then understood they that he spake not concerning bread, but of the doctrine of the Pharisees and the Sadducees," from the 16th of Matthew's Gospel. One of the things that the Lord pointed out to Satan during his temptation in the wilderness at Matthew at chapter 4 is that a man does not live by bread alone, but by every word that proceeds out of the mouth of God. With that in mind, understand that the Lord did not say a man doesn't live by bread at all. He just said a man doesn't live by bread alone.
There are two aspects of a man's being that must be nourished and fed. One is his physical, the other, and more importantly, is his spiritual aspect. To nourish and maintain the body, it must be fed with physical sustenance, bread. But man doesn't live by bread alone. In order to sustain his spiritual well-being, he must be fed with every word that proceeds from out of the mouth of God. The Almighty is able to provide both the physical bread that is the staff of life, but also the spiritual nourishment that is the bread of spiritual life. The Lord hardly had need of anything extraordinary to feed present company. If dinner were what he had in mind when he told the disciples to beware of the leaven of the Pharisees and of the Sadducees, it's true they had brought no bread. And it's true that they might be going soon to try to get something to have for dinner, but yet that wasn't what the Lord had in mind. Citing the examples of the feeding of the 5,000 and of the 4,000, he made it clear food was not a problem. But the doctrine of the Pharisees and of the Sadducees was a problem. And he said, you beware of their leaven. Interesting how that the Lord referred to the doctrine, the influence, the politics of the Pharisees and of the Sadducees as being leaven. Just a little of it leavens the whole lump, Paul said, 1 Corinthians 5 at verse 6. If you cook, how much of your favorite recipe is seasoning? Less than 1% of 1%, maybe less than 1% of 1% of 1% is actually seasoning. And yet, even though that seasoning is so minute compared to the total volume of the recipe, where would the recipe be without the seasoning? Just a little bit of it goes a long way to improve and affect the flavor of the recipe. Much the same is true with leaven. What is necessary to make the dough rise doesn't take much of it to have its influence upon the whole. Of course, the Lord isn't talking about the leaven in the dough. That's only the illustration. The Lord is talking about how little influence of any kind is necessary to affect the masses. Look at what effect the Pharisees and the Sadducees are having in the attempt to destroy the influence and the work and the mission of the Savior in the earth. Look at how much influence only a few individuals have in our present world. For example, I grew up with prayer, with mentions of the Almighty in school being a very common thing. Where has all of that gone now? How many people were responsible for bringing a suit before the federal government saying we shouldn't be praying to God in public schools, mentioning God's name in public places? How many people influenced the decisions concerning prayer in public places when compared to the entirety of the populace? That was only a very few. But a little bit of their unsavory leaven leavened the whole lump. How many people in our society are of perverted moral persuasions
a very small percentage. Identify with such things as those. And yet, what do we see influencing the public policies of our country in our generation? The desire of the morally perverse to be recognized as normal. And that their unholy, immoral relationships should be simply regarded as a perfectly acceptable but alternative lifestyle. How many of them are there out there that wielded that kind of influence? Oh, only a relatively small percentage. But look at what a great lump was affected by their proverbial leaven. The Lord told his disciples, "You beware of the leaven, the doctrine of the Pharisees. You beware of the things that they say, of the influence they, as the spiritually unlearned, wield." But yet, you see, the disciples are like us. They are living in a world that was governed by social pressure, defined as what is politically and socially correct. For that reason, they could not help but be somewhat concerned about what the reactions of these might be, who had such a great impact on public policy of the time. Therefore, on the numerous occasions that the Lord corrected the Pharisees and the Sadducees and those of similar persuasions, the disciples came unto Jesus Christ and said, "Do you not know that they were offended by what you said?" The Lord answered his disciples, saying, "Every plant which my heavenly Father hath not planted shall be rooted up. Let them alone. They be blind leaders of the blind, and if the blind lead the blind, then both shall fall into the ditch." 15th of Matthew's Gospel. What's the concern of the disciples? "Oh, Lord, when you said what you said, you hurt their feelings." The Lord reminded them what would be the ultimate spiritual outcome of those whose feelings were hurt. He said, "Every plant which my heavenly Father did not plant will be rooted up." What is being illustrated by that comment isn't very difficult to understand. When people are tending to a garden, there is this never-ending process through which they go that is called weeding. They planted there what they wished to grow, that which they wished to bear fruit. But among that, they did not want growing the weeds. They didn't plant the weeds. They planted the plants that are bearing the fruit that they desired. The weeds they would root up. They didn't plant that. The Lord would desire for us to understand the difference in the sinner and the saint, the righteous and the unrighteous, in much the same way. He did not plant the sin and the unrighteousness. It's to be weeded out, rooted up. But what he did plant, the seeds of truth and holiness and sainthood and righteousness, that's what will grow unto the bearing of eternal fruit. It appears that the Lord is asking the disciples to consider among which they would rather be numbered. The plant which the Heavenly Father planted, or the weed that the Lord did not plant that would be rooted up. It's also clear in the conversation which was which.
The Pharisees, who were offended by the truth, rather than edified and exhorted by the truth, they were just offended. They're the plants that are going to be rooted up. The Lord would ask the disciples, "Do you want to go with them?" They're blind, spiritually blind, lack spiritual sight. And he said they are blind leaders of the blind. Remember what Paul said about the leaven and the lump? How a little bit seems to have an influence over a lot? It is remarkable in our present day how many there are walking among us who are spiritually without sight, and yet it is they who are being followed as if they knew exactly where they were going and felt as if they ought to be going there. And not only will they fall into the ditch, but everyone who follows after them is going to fall in there with them. Blind leading the blind. If I want to know where I'm going, I have a way to see it. The Lord can open the eyes of a man with spiritual truth. The Pharisees in their day and time, oh, they're concerned with what is politically correct, what makes them look good. And what would make them look good is to refuse to confess to self or to others, "I'm a sinner. God be merciful to me, a sinner." But yet, how could they say anything else? The Lord pointed out that evil trees bring forth evil fruit. A good tree brings forth good fruit. An evil tree, out of the evil content of its heart, as you will, it's going to bring forth that evil fruit. A good man tree, out of the good content of his heart, will bring forth good things. For out of the abundance of the heart, the mouth speaks. But how can one who is evil speak good things? Remember what the Pharisees had done when they encountered the Lord sitting at supper with his disciples and a table full of publicans and sinners. They thought, what does the Lord belong among them? And perhaps if we can make his disciples question the propriety of trying to save the world from sin, then that'll mean this end of the Lord's mission upon the earth and a similar end to all those that will follow after him. How could they have said anything else? A generation of vipers as they were, how could they, being evil, speak good things? Oh, they just spoke out of the abundance of their heart, the words of the unlearned. But on the other hand, it is within the heart of a man that Jesus Christ, through the Spirit, through the Word, dwells by faith. A man is in life what he is in heart. He can appear on the outside to be any of a number of things, but what he really is what he is in heart. Oh, eventually, what is in the heart is going to come out in his life. It'll be spoken by the words of his mouth. It's been said that you can't spill anything out of your bucket that you don't put in it. If we put nothing into our spiritual bucket, as it were, that is unholy, untoward in nature, if nothing of that sort is there, nothing of that sort can emerge. But yet, if the heart is spiritually nourished upon the Word of God who dwells in the heart by faith, then the heart, the tree, brings forth good things, spiritual fruit, meet for him by whom it is dressed. Christ
the Apostle Paul said to the church at Ephesus, dwells in the heart by faith. What is faith? The ideal response of the soul of man to the Word of God. The Word of God tells us this. Jesus Christ came into the world to save sinners. The Word of God tells us this. All have sinned and come short of the glory of God. But the Word of God also tells us this. These who are sinners, that's all of us, are justified freely by His grace through the redemption that is in Christ Jesus. May not be politically correct, but it is to the saving of the soul.

0: Honey and Howie are spending the afternoon outside. They've been playing on the slide, but now they're fighting.
1: Howie, you went last time.
2: I just want to take another turn really quick.
1: Howie, that's not fair. I've been waiting, and it's my turn to slide.
2: Just let me go one more time.
3: What are you two fussing about?
1: Howie won't let me have my turn on the slide. He keeps taking two turns.
3: Howie, why won't you give Honey her turn?
2: I just want to slide a little more.
3: Howie, have you heard of the golden rule?
2: No, Mama. What's that?
3: Well, it's something Jesus said. He said that we should treat other people like we want them to treat us.
2: So if I want Honey to give me a turn on the slide, I should give her a turn on the slide first?
3: Exactly.
2: Okay, I'll try it. Honey, you can take two turns this time.
1: Thanks, Howie.
0: Therefore, whatever you want men to do to you, do also to them. For this is the law and the prophets.

0: Last week, we started answering the question is, what is the leadership of the New Testament church? You know, in the world that surrounds us, we get so concerned about these organizational structures and creating positions for people. It's unfortunate that many religious organizations have done the same. In fact, they've done so for a long time. In fact, if you look to religions like the Catholic Church, for instance, there's a lot of their organizational structure that you can't read anywhere in the Bible. They have all these like archbishops and these cardinals, and it's just stuff that is not in God's Word. No wonder there's so much religious confusion. Remember, our plea is always, let's go back to the Bible. What does the Bible say about the question or the issue? And so as we answer this question, and we started last week, and if you haven't seen that, I encourage you, go back on YouTube to our Have a Bible Question page, and you can see last week's episode. We went to God's Word answering the question, what is the leadership of the New Testament church? And we noticed that God had bestowed authority upon His Son, Jesus Christ, Matthew chapter 28, Matthew chapter 17, and that Jesus built His church, of which He purchased, Acts chapter 20, verse 7, and of which He is the head, Ephesians chapter 5. And as being the head of the church, He continues to reign over it even today, as we noticed Him sitting at the right hand of God and standing at the stoning of Stephen in heaven at the right hand of God, overseeing the affairs of His church. He will continue to do so until the time comes that He has put all enemies under His feet and He delivers up the church, the kingdom, according to 1 Corinthians chapter 15, to the Father. After Jesus was to ascend, though, there needed to be an earthly leadership here for His kingdom, His church. And so Jesus had set in order the apostles and had bestowed apostolic authority to them. But the requirements of being an apostle included having been a witness, having seen Jesus and being taught by Him. And so we understand that the 12 apostles, including Matthias that would take Judas's place, and the apostle Paul, who was called out of season, Galatians chapter 1, verse 1, as well as chapter 11 through 15, they met those qualifications, and they had the keys of the kingdom given to them, Matthew chapter 16, verses about 12 and following. And so they had that apostolic authority, but people today cannot meet those qualifications, so we don't have apostles over the church. Instead, they worked diligently to set in order elders to be overseers of the church, Acts chapter 20, verse 7, Hebrews 13, verse 7, as well as Acts chapter 14 and chapter 15 that we noticed last week. I want us to pick up answering this question today to be able to consider what qualifies or what requirements are there for one to serve as an elder. Can just one man be an elder? What exactly are elders supposed to be doing? Also, what are the positions that exist within the Lord's church that God established in order to assist the elders in carrying out the work of the church? I want to thank you for joining me, Guyton Montgomery, for Have a Bible Question, where we search God's Word for a Bible answer to your Bible question.
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0: One of the things I believe is very important according to Scripture about elders is that you never see the idea of just one elder working by themselves or having sole authority. This is important because as people would digress from the New Testament Christianity and would, in the name of Christianity, establish religious organizations, oftentimes they would try and elevate one man. The only man as an individual that should be elevated in the Lord's church is Jesus. Jesus Christ himself. He is the one that paid the price and purchased the church with his blood, Acts chapter 20 tells us. He is the one that is the propitiation for our sins. And so we elevate Jesus Christ. After all, Paul would say in 1 Corinthians 11:1, be ye followers of me even as I also am of Christ. He was trying to point them to Jesus to emulate his life. We don't have just a single man overseeing the church other than Jesus Christ, the head. The apostles, they had apostolic authority, but again, there was 12 of them plus the apostle Paul, so really 13, if you count Judas, 14, but he never really made it to having the authority over the church that was given by Jesus. The eldership is always in a plurality. I would encourage you to look at the screen. We're going to put segments of these verses to you. Look at Acts chapter 11 and verse 30. 1 Timothy chapter 5 verse 17. Titus chapter 1 verse 5. James chapter 5 verse 14. And 1 Peter chapter 5 verse 1. What do you notice here on the screen? Every single time you see elder, it's not in a singular, but in the plural. Plurality. And so for a New Testament church to, or a religious organization to be the New Testament church, they have to have a plurality of elders. That's the example we see in the New Testament. I love this because it really does keep an individual like a Diotrephes that John would speak of from having the preeminence in the church. It leaves the priority where it should be, not the focus on one man other than Jesus Christ. Only Jesus is the one that has the right to truly be the head. So what is the organization? What is the leadership? It's a plurality of elders. Stay tuned. We're going to notice qualifications that these elders have got to meet in order to serve in this role. When I study God's Word, it amazes me how many references there are to scientific things. But sometimes I struggle with that because I'm not always the best in science. That's why I'm thankful for Apologetics Press. They produce materials from Bibles to books to children's material that helps us as Christians to be able to understand how God's Word and science relate. I want to encourage you to go check them out at their website, apologeticspress.org. See them today.
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0: When you start thinking about these elders, as we've talked about, yes, they are in a plurality. They are overseers, as we've talked about, as far as caring and feeding the church, the flock that, God has put them over. But is it just anybody that's to serve? Is it an election, maybe, that we just, whoever can get the most votes? Maybe it's just who's popular, and maybe because they're a good businessman. No, that's not what Scripture says. Scripture's actually, according to what we read, tells us that there are qualifications, there are requirements that these men must meet. We read of them in 1 Timothy chapter 3, as well as Titus chapter 1. Now, we're going to notice in a moment the different names that are used for this same position that we have been calling the elders, based upon the Scriptures that we've noticed. But we see in 1 Timothy chapter 3, it's referred to as bishops. And I want you to read with me, beginning in verse 1. This is a true saying, if a man desire the office of a bishop, he desireth a good work. A bishop then must be blameless, the husband of one wife, vigilant, sober, of good behavior, given to hospitality, apt to teach, not given to wine, no striker, not greedy, a filthy lucre, but patient, not a brawler, nor covetous, one that ruleth well his own house, having his children in subjection with all gravity. For if a man know not how to rule his own house, how shall he take care of the church of God? Not a novice, lest being lifted up with pride, he fall into condemnation of the devil. Moreover, he must have a good report of them which are without, lest he fall into reproach and the snare of the devil. I want to jump over and notice Titus chapter 1, that there's really no conflict. In fact, they're talking about the same position, but these requirements are given to Titus, written by Paul through inspiration, so that Titus would know what kind of men should be leading the Lord's church. In verse 5 of chapter 1, it says, "For this cause left I thee in Crete, that thou shouldest set in order the things that are wanting, and ordain elders in every city as I had appointed thee. If any be blameless, the husband of one wife, having faithful children, not accused of riot or unruly, for a bishop must be blameless, as a steward of God, not self-willed, not soon angry, not given to wine, no striker, not given to filthy lucre, but a lover of hospitality, a lover of good men, sober, just, holy, temperate, holding fast the faithful word as he hath been taught, that he may be able by sound doctrine both to exhort and to convince the gainsayers." And so when we start looking at these qualifications, we see that these are men that have experience, that are spiritual, that are faithful, and they have demonstrated that they know how to live the Word of God in their life. And there are specific things about these qualifications, but for this program, we won't go into each and every one of them. But one of the things I notice is, notice it has to be a man, because it is one that is married to a wife. And as we've noticed in previous episodes, a man can only biblically marry a woman. So this necessitates that it is a man that is faithful to God meeting these qualifications. Now, I mentioned that in this passage, that in 1 Timothy 3, as well as right here in Titus chapter 1, you see the term bishop being used to an elder. How do we know those are the same thing? What are other terms used to describe the role that these qualified men serve? Stay tuned. We're going to answer that right after this short break. I love reading and studying my Bible. In fact, I really enjoy studying God's Word with other people, whether it's face-to-face, online, or through Bible correspondence courses. One of the favorite parts of my week is to come in and take an envelope where we have sent somebody a course already with a postage paid envelope. They've completed it, and they've mailed it back to me. And I then take the course, and I grade it, and then I write a letter back to them with the next lesson so that they can continue studying God's Word. Would you like to take a Bible correspondence course with me? If so, we want you to call us, write us, or sign up online at your earliest convenience so together you and I can study God's Word some more. We talked about the idea that there are different terms referring to the same office or the position of an elder. And don't let that confuse you. Just understand, we have the President of the United States that we say the President. Other times we'll say our Commander-in-Chief. It's both references to the same position. It's just different descriptions of what he does. Normally when we say Commander-in-Chief, it's about the role that he is playing when it comes to the military, the President of the United States, as far as how he serves all the people. So same position, just different titles. That's what happens in the New Testament regarding elders. Remember, it's in 1 Timothy chapter 5, verse 17, that Timothy actually will say, "Let the elders that rule well be counted worthy of double honor." And so there he is using the same terminology that we noticed in Acts chapter 11, Acts 14, and as well as Acts chapter 15. But it's, go back with me to Acts chapter 20, because what we have in Acts chapter 20 is that Paul has called for the Ephesian elders to come and to meet with him before he is about to depart, and he really thinks that they might not ever be able to see each other again. But it's in Acts chapter 20, verse 28, that he says, "Take heed therefore unto yourselves and to all the flock over the which the Holy Ghost hath made you overseers, to feed the church of God which he has purchased with his own blood." So here we have the designation given to elders as being overseers. Now you notice we use the term in 1 Timothy 3, bishops, and the qualification. And you say, well, is that really the same? Well, go back to Titus chapter 1. That's in Titus chapter 1 that we actually noticed that Titus, as far as Paul writing unto him, he uses the terminology in verse 5 to ordain elders, but as he's giving those qualifications, in verse 7, he uses the term bishop. go back to 1 Timothy, and it's actually in chapter 4 and verse 14 that we actually have another term being used, and that is whenever he says, neglect not the gift that is in thee, which was given thee by prophecy with the laying on of the hands of the presbytery, which we happen to know are elders, the presbyteros, the eldership that we have. So what we have is actually different terms to describe this office of leadership. We have a pastor, Ephesians chapter 4 and verse 11, sometimes referred to as a shepherd, the word that's used there in the Greek, an elder, the presbyter, the bishop, and overseer. All these being the same office, the same responsibilities, just different ways that God has described them in Scripture. So what are the elders called? Well, those terms I just used. Who can serve in those? Well, the qualifications of 1 Timothy chapter 3 and Titus chapter 1, they have to meet those qualifications, and they can't be by themselves. It is always in a plurality. Do they have to do all the work? How does this work together as far as church leadership goes? In fact, if you keep reading in your Bible in 1 Timothy chapter 3 and Titus chapter 1, there's actually another office. There's another set of requirements of men to help in the leadership of the church. We're going to talk about that when we come back in just a moment.
3: 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We also have a channel on Roku and Apple TV, as well as episodes archived on YouTube. We'd love to have you join us.
0: I posed the question before the break as far as, do the elders have to do all the work themselves? Of course not. 1 Corinthians chapter 12 talks about the importance of every member of the body of Jesus Christ, and we can all take part in that work. In fact, it's a beautiful thing when all the many members of the body are fitly joined together and working together to carry out its work within the roles in which God has set in order. We've talked about that on previous episodes, and we'll continue to in the future. I'm reminded of the passage in Ephesians chapter 4, though, because there are some positions or roles that are specified whenever it comes to helping edify the body of Jesus Christ, that which the Holy Ghost has put elders responsible for overseeing. And it says here in verse 11, he gave some apostles and some prophets and some evangelists, some pastors and teachers for the perfecting of the saints, for the work of the ministry, for the edifying of the body of Christ. And so what we do have are some different roles in which men can serve in order to carry out the work of the church. And I say men in particular based upon other scriptures. Let's go back for just a moment to Acts chapter 6. It's in Acts 6 that you have the Grecian widows being neglected. And the apostles were busy about doing what they should be doing as apostles, carrying out the work of the church. And they said, it's not meet that we should leave the ministry of the Word of God in order to serve tables. So they instructed the church to look out among them seven men full of the Spirit, it says, that they would be able to put over this work. What they had was, what they needed was seven faithful Christian men to help in this endeavor. It's from this that we get the biblical authority that sometimes elders will look out and appoint faithful men to help in certain areas of the work so that they can continue to focus on feeding the flock of God, Acts 20, verse 7. And so that's the biblical pattern that we follow for authority. You also have another group of individuals that are able to be used, and these are men as well. These are the ones that are mentioned in 1 Timothy chapter 3, if we take our Bibles and turn over there. Because just like there were qualifications for elders, there's actually qualifications for these men that are referred to as deacons. We begin reading in verse 8. Likewise, must the deacons be grave, not double-tongued, not given to much wine, not greedy of filthy lucre, holding the mystery of the faith in a pure conscience. And let these also first be proved, then let them use the office of a deacon. I've often explained to people, Acts 6 is that idea of faithful men that are proved that can use the office of a deacon in order to help the elders. Not that they are elders, but that they can assist in the different works in carrying it out. It says, as we keep reading verse 10, being found blameless, even so must their wives be grave, not slanderers, sober, faithful in all things. Let the deacons be the husbands of one wife, ruling their children and their own house as well. For they that have used the office of a deacon well, purchased to themselves a good degree and great boldness in the faith which is in Christ Jesus. Now, I find this interesting because in some denominations that are out there, maybe part of the religious organization you're a part of, they will have a deacon board that serves as overseers. But I would remind us, there is a distinction that's drawn between a bishop and a deacon here in 1 Timothy chapter 3. And remember, according to Titus 1, a bishop is an elder. And the according to Acts chapter 20, verse 27 and 28, is that the elders are the overseers, not the deacons. The only example we have is for the deacons to help carry out the work of the church, to edify the body, according to Ephesians chapter 4 and verse 11. We also have the role of evangelists or preachers. And some people ask about, you know, because I've specified that the faithful men in Acts 6, and then you go and consider that the qualifications of a deacon is that they be the husband of a wife and that their wife has to have certain qualifications for the husband to be qualified. So we have deacons that are men. What about preachers and evangelists? Nowhere do we have in Scripture that a woman can fulfill those roles either. In fact, in the church, they are commanded according to 1 Timothy chapter 2 as well as 1 Corinthians chapter 14 that they are not to usurp the authority over a male, but instead they should remain silent. And so it would be impossible for them to fulfill that role as serving as the evangelist and the preachers in the church. Now, it's not to say that they can't teach. There are examples we have where, like in the case with Aquila and Priscilla, that Priscilla was present with her husband as they studied the scriptures with Apollos. And so that would be a good example where she is engaged with her husband in the activities of the church. We also have the responsibilities that they have to teach the younger women. Titus chapter 2, verse 4 and following. And so there are many different roles in the Lord's church. We're going to have another program later to talk about that as far as how gender plays a part and what roles can men fulfill and what roles women can fulfill. But every person has a part in the body of Jesus Christ. And every single person is important, male and female. Let us understand that. But when it comes to leadership in the Lord's church and what is the leadership of the New Testament church, it is always specified that it is to be men. Now, I want you to think about something. Nowhere in Scripture do you see a committee. That's the popular thing today, even among those that are professing to be churches of Christ, is that we have elders and we have deacons and we have preachers and we might even have faithful men assigned to things, but they've suddenly started creating committees. And these committees will start overseeing certain aspects of the work of the church. Let me be clear. There is nowhere in Scripture that you can see that. That is just as wrong as far as not having the authority of God as creating an archbishop, creating a pope, creating a system of cardinals, or any other type of leadership that you don't read of in the Scripture. There are committees, so to speak. It's when you have elders, plural. It is the committee that God has ordained, that He has set in order. When you have deacons, plural, one might would argue committee there. But if they don't meet the qualifications, there is no committee authorized by God other than those of which He speaks, elderships and deacons. That is the only one that is authorized in the New Testament church. Stay tuned. We'll have some closing remarks in just a moment. Since 1987, the Northwest Florida School of Biblical Studies has been providing college-level Bible classes tuition-free. In fact, I myself am a graduate of the school. I'm excited to announce that we are now 100% online, offering you the opportunity to utilize these courses to help you grow in your relationship with God. You can learn more so that you can prepare yourself for the next semester at NWFSBA.

You may be asking, what is the big deal about this church leadership stuff, the qualifications and what we call them? Well, it's a big deal for several things. First of all, in 1 Corinthians chapter 1, verse 10, the Apostle Paul writes through inspiration, "Now I beseech you, brethren, by the name of our Lord Jesus Christ, that you all speak the same thing, and that there be no divisions among you, but that you be perfectly joined together in the same mind and in the same judgment." Jesus purchased his church. Matthew 16, verse 16 through 18, Acts 20, verse 28. And we want to be that church because he is the Savior of his body. Ephesians chapter 5, verse 22 and following. To be that church, we've got to do what he tells us to do and not to be divided. And when people start coming up with their own ways of leadership, they are no longer the New Testament church. They are some other religious organization. And what we want to be is the church that we read of right here in the Bible that belongs to Jesus Christ. We do that by making sure that we do exactly what it says. And that means we follow its organizational structure, its leadership. Jesus as its head, the elders overseeing, making sure that they are feeding the Word of God to the church. Acts 20, verse 28. When we do that, it alleviates so much religious confusion. Consider 1 Peter chapter 2 and verse 9. It says, "But you are a chosen generation, a royal priesthood, a holy nation." Isn't it interesting that the same religion that creates cardinals, a pope that you never read of in the Bible, would also try and distinguish the priest from the common person? When God's word says that all Christians are a part of the priesthood. See, denominationalism does the same thing when they try and create one pastor and they designate that idea of it being the preacher and him overseeing a local congregation, which does not fit what we've noticed in scriptures. If we want to be the church of the New Testament, we've got to do everything with the authority of Jesus Christ, Colossians 3, verse 17, which includes church leadership. I hope this helps you understand.

0: After delicious dinner, there are lots of dishes that need to be washed. Honey, however, does not want to wash dishes.
1: You're the best cook in the world, Mama.
2: Aw, thank you. Honey, why don't you come help me clean up the dishes from dinner?
1: That's okay. I'm gonna go watch TV instead.
2: No. Honey, I need your help in the kitchen. I'm tired after cooking your dinner.
1: But, Mama, Hallie and I were going to watch a movie.
2: You'll have plenty of time to watch it after we do the dishes. Now come help me.
1: No, I don't want to.
2: Honey, you're being disobedient. You know the Bible says that children are supposed to listen to their parents and do what they're told.
1: It does.
2: Yes, it does. God wants you to be obedient.
1: I'm sorry, Mama. I don't want to make God unhappy. How can I help?
2: I'll wash and you dry.
1: Yes, ma'am.
0: Children, obey your parents in all things, for this is well-pleasing to the Lord.

0: kids. So glad that you could join us in the underground today. I was just going through the Mole family album here. There are pictures in here that go back almost 150 years to my great-great-great-grandmole, Digger Dan. My mom always said I looked a lot like him. Now I see what she meant. We moles haven't changed much in looks in the last 150 years. I've been waiting for Iguanodon to come over. He said he had something really neat to show me, and I'm kind of excited to see it. I do wonder what he's bringing. You never know about Iguanodon, what's going to happen. There he is. Let's see what the surprise is.
1: Hey, Digger, what you doing today?
0: Oh, just looking through the Mole family album. What are you doing?
1: Well, I was just admiring my picture of my new pet. He's a puppy. I named him Floppy.
0: Oh, what a cute little puppy. Where did you get him?
1: Well, that's a funny story. I was just walking out in the country, and I saw him standing right in the middle of a big field.
0: Well, what's so funny about that, Iggy?
1: Well, the funny thing is, he was standing right next to a big mama cow. I guess she just accidentally gave birth to a puppy instead of a baby calf.
0: Huh? Kids, it looks like we're going to have to help Iggy see that cows don't have puppies. Now, that's interesting, Iggy. There's just one problem with that idea, though.
1: A problem? What's the problem with it?
0: Well, the problem is, it's impossible for cows to give birth to puppies. Cows can only have baby cows, and only dogs give birth to puppies.
1: Oh, really? Well, would you please then explain to me how you know that's the case in every single instance? Couldn't there be just one exception like Floppy here?
0: No, there can't be an exception because it would break a well-known law of science. That is the law of biogenesis.
2: You just heard the word of the day, kids. Today's word is biogenesis. I know that sounds like a big word, but let's break it down. Bio means life. Genesis means beginning. That is why the first book of the Bible is

0: Genesis, because it tells about beginnings. So biogenesis describes the beginning of life. The scientific law of biogenesis says life comes from life of its own kind. That means tigers have baby tigers, never baby dogs. And deer have baby deer, never baby elephants. And bear have baby bear cubs. They never give birth to baby zebras. Things produced after their own kind. Let's practice saying the word biogenesis. Ready? Biogenesis. Great. Let's tune back into the show.
1: The law of biomimesis. What is that?
2: That's the law of biogenesis, Iggy. This law says that in our universe, life must come from life of its own kind. It's been proven scientifically for many years.
1: Really? Well, I read that according to evolution, life popped up out of non-living chemicals millions of years ago and changed into all different kinds of life.
2: I'm sure you did, Iggy. Many books teach that, but it's simply not right.
1: Well, can you prove it's not right?
2: Certainly. And I think I know just the person to help us do that. Hello, Professor. How are you doing?
3: Hello, Digger Duck and Iguanodon. I am doing great. So glad you could come by to visit. What was it that you wanted to see?
2: Oh, I was just telling Iggy that cows can't give birth to baby dogs, and he wanted some proof.
3: Yeah. The law of biogenesis. Life in the universe comes only from life of its own kind.
2: Yeah, that's it. You mentioned you might have an experiment to prove it.
3: I sure do. One of the best-known experiments was done by a man named Francisco Reedy almost 400 years ago.
1: Wow! That's a long time ago! Why did he do the experiment?
3: Because, Iguanodon, during his time, people believed in an idea called spontaneous generation.
1: Spontaneous vesamification? What's that?
3: No. Spontaneous generation. You see, it's the idea that life can just pop out of a non-living thing.
1: Wow, that sounds odd. Why'd they believe that?
3: Well, when they would leave meat out in the open in just a few days, tiny white worms called maggots would show up on the meat. The people assumed that these worms just came from the lifeless meat rather than from a living animal.
1: Well, that's silly. We know that maggots are just baby flies.
2: Yes, Iggy, we do know that, but 400 years ago, they didn't know that.
1: Yeah, I guess you're right.
3: Well, anyway, Reedy did not believe that maggots just popped out of thin air or from the lifeless meat. He thought that they came from flies. So, he set up a very simple experiment, like the one I'm about to show you. He took one set of jars with meat at the bottom and sealed it very tight. Digger Dog, could you put this on the table for me?
1: Let me!
3: We better let Doug handle the breakable things. Reedy took another set, like this jar, and left it open with meat at the bottom. And he took a third set and put a netting-like substance on the top with meat in the bottom. Then he waited and watched.
1: Oh, what happened?
3: Well, the flies landed on the open meat, and maggots showed up. Flies landed on the netting and laid eggs, and maggots showed up on the netting. But flies could not get into the sealed meat, and no maggots formed. Reedy proved maggots come from flies. And he disproved the idea that they just pop out of lifeless meat.
2: That's great proof of the law of biogenesis, Professor. Thank you so much for your help.
3: No problem. Anytime, Digger Duck.
2: You see, Iggy, life just can't pop out of something non-living. Life must come from life of its own kind.
1: Yeah, it's starting to make much better sense now. But how do you explain the fact that Floppy was standing right beside a cow?
2: Well, maybe you should go back to the field where you found Floppy and do some more looking around. In the meantime, I think I'll go see Sing-Along Sycamore and see what he's up to today.
4: Fuzzy was a caterpillar, he wiggled up a tree. He wiggled short, he wiggled long, he wiggled right at me. I put him in a little box, don't go away, I said. But when I looked inside the box, it was a butterfly instead. Now I could never make one, not even if I tried. Cause only God and Squiggly was a tadpole. He squiggled in a lake. He squiggled short, he squiggled long, he squiggled like a snake. I put him in a little pool. Don't go away, I said. But when I looked inside, the pool was a hopping mole. Mole? Frogs don't make moles. They always have tadpoles, never tadmoles.
5: I know that. It's just that I see a giant mole.
4: You do see a giant mole. Hey, kids. This is Digger Dug, the world's smartest and biggest mole.
6: Hey!
4: Digger, how are you doing?
6: All right, sing along. How are you doing today?
4: Great.
6: Who are your friends here?
4: These are the saplings. Hey, saplings, why don't you introduce yourself to Digger Dug?
7: Hi, I'm Holly.
8: Hey, I'm Keith.
9: Hi, I'm Hannah.
6: Hey, kids, it's so glad to see you today. I heard you singing all the way down the hill, and you sounded great. Could we sing that song again that you were just singing?
4: That sounds great. Let's sing it. Ready?
6: All right.

0: job.
1: That's a lot of fun, sing-along. Hey, let me ask you something. Do you know that song that says something about being created after their kind?
0: After their kind? I haven't sung that one in a long time.
1: Well, it's one of the songs I really wanted to sing because today on the show we've been talking about the law of biogenesis and how things are created after their kind.
0: Well, I don't know if my saplings know it, but maybe you and I can sing it.
1: Okay, that sounds great.
0: And saplings, if you know it, you can sing with us. Okay?
1: All right.

0: kind.
1: Wow, that was a great song, sing along. It sure has been good to sing with you all. Hey, can we sing one more song before I head back to the underground?
0: Sure, what song would you like to sing, Digger Duck?
1: Well, you know, creation is one of the favorite things that I love to talk to kids about. And you know what? I love to sing about it, too. Can we sing the Days of Creation song?
0: Sure, Digger Duck. That's one of my favorites, too. Kids, you guys want to sing about the Days of Creation?
2: Yeah!
0: All right, let's sing it. Day

0: resting in his heaven.
1: Well, sing along. It sure has been good seeing you today. I think I'll head back to the underground now and maybe see what Iggy's up to.
2: Well, I wish you could sing with us more, but I'm glad you came and sang with us.
1: Well, I'll be back again, and hopefully I'll get to see your fun friends.
2: Well, great. Well, kids, say bye-bye to Digger Doug.
1: Bye-bye, kids.
3: Digger! Digger Doug! Digger Doug!
4: Yes? Come in, Iggy.
3: Guess what? Guess what?
4: What?
3: You guessed it. It was... just kidding. I went back to where I found Floppy and saw the cow.
4: You did? So...
3: Well, she had a baby calf sitting right next to her. And when I looked around, there was a dog that looked just like Floppy, except bigger. Here, I took a picture. I talked to the farmer who owned the place, and he said the dog was Floppy's mother. So, you see, I told you that a cow could never have a baby puppy.
4: I thought that's what I told you, Iggy.
3: Oh, well, whatever. Did you get through looking through the Mole family album?
4: I sure did. And do you know what this family album proves?
3: No, what?
4: It proves that moles always have baby moles. They never have baby dinosaurs.
3: Yeah, you're right, Digger. I guess that means that the idea of evolution couldn't be true. You know, that idea where life formed from non-living chemicals and changed into other kinds of life. It's just not true at all.
4: That's exactly right, Iggy. And in the first chapter of the first book of the Bible, called Genesis, we read that when God created all of life, he told everything to produce after its own kind. Exactly like true science shows that it does.
3: You know, the more I learn about true science, the more I see that the Bible is exactly right.
4: It sure is. And when the Bible says something, you can know for sure that it's right.
3: I love Super Dino Crispy Puffs and some good cold milk as a part of a balanced meal. Don't you, Digger?
4: Yes, sir, Iggy. Super Dino Crispy Puffs are hard to beat.
3: Digger, I've been using milk in my cereal for years, and every time I pour it, I see a big fat word on the carton that I've never understood.
4: Really? What word's that, Iggy?
3: It's that big word that starts with a P and ends with ization. Pasteurization.
4: Oh, you mean pasteurization.
3: Well, yeah, that's what I said, pasteurization. Does that mean that the cows that produced this milk ate grass in a pasture?
4: No, Iggy, it means that the milk has gone through a process where all the tiny organisms or germs have been killed so that it's safe to drink.
3: Yes, I see. But why is it called pasteurization?
4: It's called pasteurization because...
3: Yeah, well, that's what I said, pasteurization.
4: Well, because in the 1860s, a brilliant scientist named Louis Pasteur did a series of experiments in which a liquid was boiled in special flasks. These flasks had an S-shaped curve designed to let the air in but trap organisms. After boiling the liquid, no organism showed up in the liquid. Pasteur proved once and for all that germs and bacteria are carried through the air and do not spontaneously generate. You remember we talked about that at Professor Whitecoat's. Living things can't just pop out of thin air. Today, liquids like milk are pasteurized, using the same idea that Pasteur used to disprove spontaneous generation.
3: Oh, wow, Digger Doug. That means every time I see this big word, I can remember that God made life, and it doesn't just pop out of nowhere or spontaneously genotate.
4: I think that's spontaneously generate.
3: Yeah, that's what I said, spontaneously generate.
4: And yes, Iggy, this is just another piece of evidence that helps us see that God made the universe.
3: You know, after learning about Louis Pasteur, it sounds like he was a really smart man.
4: He sure was. In fact, he was one of the most brilliant scientists of his time, and he had a strong belief in God.
3: You know, I guess that goes to show you that many really smart people, even scientists, can see the evidence that proves the existence of God.
4: That's exactly right. But you don't have to be a scientist to understand that only God could create such an amazing world as ours. Hey, why don't you pass me some more of those Super Dino Crispy Puffs?
3: Sure thing! What was that noise, Digger Doug?
4: What noise?
3: That noise!
4: Oh, that's the mail bell. Let's go see if we received any letters today, Iggy.
3: A mail bell? When did you get a mail bell?
4: Well, since receiving questions from kids all over the world is one of my favorite things to do, I thought I'd better get a bell that tells when the mail has arrived. Pretty neat, huh?
3: Yeah! Let's see what we got. Here is one from a young person in Alberta, Canada. Where does rain come from? Woo! That's a tough question, Digger. Do you know the answer to that?
4: It just so happens that I do know the answer to that question. And what a great question it is. In fact, this question puzzled people for many years, but today we understand where rain comes from.
3: Oh, yeah, I know. It comes from the sky.
4: Yes, Iggy, it does come from the sky, but there's a little more to it than that. You see, about 97% of the water on Earth is found in the ocean.
3: Oh, I love swimming in the ocean.
4: I do, too. That leaves about 3% that is found in other places, such as under the ground and in frozen polar ice caps and in ponds and lakes and rivers. Now, the sun sends energy into our atmosphere that heats the water and causes it to evaporate.
3: What does evaporate mean?
4: It's evaporate. Evaporation occurs when a liquid like water turns into gas.
3: Oh, yeah. I've seen that happen on my mama's teapot.
4: You probably have, Iggy. When water evaporates, it goes up into the atmosphere. It then becomes cooler, changes back into water, and bunches together to form clouds. When so much water collects in the atmosphere that the air can't hold it any longer, the water is sent back to Earth in the form of rain or sleet, snow, or hail. When the water comes back to the Earth, it lands in the oceans, lakes, streams, or on land. The sun sends more energy, and the process starts all over again.
3: Wow, so it's like a big water cycle. Well, when did we learn about this water cycle?
4: It's interesting that most people didn't begin to understand this water cycle until the mid-1600s. However, interestingly, God knew about the cycle all along and inspired King Solomon to write, "All rivers run into the sea, yet the sea is not full. To the place from which the rivers come, there they return again." Ecclesiastes 1:7. Also, the prophet Amos wrote that God calls the waters of the sea and pours them out on the face of the earth in Amos chapter 5, verse 8 and chapter 9, verse 6. The water cycle shows God's wonderful care for this planet Earth. And the fact that Solomon and Amos referred to this more than 2,000 years before man knew how it occurred helps show that the Bible is God's word.
3: Wow! That's amazing! So, let me get this right. Does that mean the water just keeps going over and over through the same cycle?
4: That's right, Iggy. Those raindrops that hit your roof last night or last week might have contained some of the same water that hit your roof a year ago or 10 years ago.
3: Wow, that is so cool! And the fact that the Bible writers knew about this long before anyone else is amazing!
4: That it is, Iggy.
3: Let's see what else we got. Here's a question that someone sent to us from San Diego, California. It reads, how does a woodpecker not hurt itself when it knocks its beak against a tree?
4: Oh, woodpeckers certainly are amazing creatures. The woodpecker's neck, head, and beak were perfectly designed by God for drilling into hard wood. The way a woodpecker's bill is attached to its skull provides extra protection when it hammers at a tree. In other birds, the beak and skull are joined directly together. But the woodpecker's beak and skull are connected by a spongy tissue that acts like a shock absorber. This allows a woodpecker to pound on hard wood for up to 6 hours a day without getting a headache. The woodpecker's extra thick skull also protects it when banging its beak into a hard tree. And if it were not for its extremely strong neck muscles, the bird would not be able to hit a tree with great force to begin with. Iggy, what are you doing?
3: Well, I was just checking to see if I had that shock absorber in my nose, and guess what? I don't. Wow! Those woodpeckers must be really a special creature.
4: They sure are, Iggy. I wouldn't try banging your head like a woodpecker anymore. Remember, you don't have a shock absorber behind your nose like the woodpecker has behind its beak. And neither do you, kids. The special features of the woodpecker didn't just happen by chance. It was designed by an all-wise God for its special way of life. The next time you hear the woodpecker's familiar sound of pecking on a tree, remember to thank God and praise Him for His marvelous work of creation.

Mercury is the smallest planet in our solar system. In many ways, it appears similar to our nightly companion, the Moon. Visually, Mercury has a rocky body, heavily cratered, and it lacks any visible atmosphere, which is strikingly similar to our Moon. But Mercury is a planet of extremes, existing in its own unique place in our solar system. Being the innermost planet in the solar system, Mercury orbits at an average distance of 37 million miles from the Sun. At this distance, Mercury has the largest orbital speed of any planet, racing around the Sun at an average speed of over 105,000 miles per hour. Earth, in comparison, moves at a speed of about 65,000 miles per hour. With a much smaller orbit than Earth, Mercury completes one full orbit around the Sun in only 88 days. As Mercury travels around the Sun, it also spins on its axis, like Earth does. However, Mercury has a stable resonance between its orbital speed and its rotation speed. This spin-orbit resonance means that Mercury's orbit and rotation have a fixed relationship, resulting in Mercury spinning on its axis three times for every two trips around the Sun. This interesting scenario means that although Mercury completes one spin rotation on its axis in 59 days, it actually takes 176 days to complete one solar cycle from sunrise to the next sunrise. This results in one solar day on Mercury actually lasting two Mercury years. While this extreme situation of days being longer than years is fine for the barren world of Mercury, it would be completely disastrous for life on Earth. Now, another extreme consequence of being so close to the Sun is that Mercury receives about seven times the intensity of sunlight and solar radiation than Earth does at our distance. The intense levels of sunlight, compounded by the extreme lengths of daytime and nighttime, cause some of the most drastic temperature differences in all the solar system. The temperature reaches a blistering 840 degrees Fahrenheit on the daytime side, yet at the same time on the nighttime side, the temperature is a frigid minus 275 degrees Fahrenheit. Along with the intensity of sunlight, Mercury's proximity to the Sun also means that it is bathed in the intense radiation and high-energy particles that are streaming out from the Sun in the solar wind. Without the protection of a thick ozone layer or ionosphere, and having only an extremely weak magnetic field, Mercury is assaulted with levels of radiation that would eradicate any life. Once thought to be a completely barren and boring world, Mercury has shown that it still holds some amazing wonders of its own. For example, the possibility of a hot, molten interior and the persistence of a thin atmosphere restrict theories of any long evolutionary age to its history. When we look at Mercury, we see a unique planet existing in its own stable role in our solar system, characterized by planetary extremes. As one of the hottest places in our solar system, the day is hotter than the inside of an oven and the night colder than any place on Earth. The atmosphere on Mercury is by far the thinnest of any planet, barely measurable above the vacuum of space. With essentially no atmosphere, no water, and no way to escape the extreme hot and cold, Mercury could not sustain human life. God did not design Mercury to be our nurturing home, but He did with Earth.

0: Mama Bunny baked delicious chocolate chip cookies for the bunnies to eat. She was saving the last one for Daddy Bunny. But there aren't any more to eat.
1: Howie, do you know where the last cookie went? Your daddy wants to eat it.
2: Oops.
1: Howie, you already had 3 cookies today. Don't you remember that I told you we were going to save the last one for Daddy to eat when he got home?
2: Yes, but they were so good. I wanted it.
1: But Howie, you already had 3 cookies. Daddy hasn't had any. Doesn't that seem like you're being selfish?
2: Selfish? What's that?
1: It's when you only think about yourself. You don't consider what other people might want. You just do things to make yourself happy.
2: Oh. Well, I guess I was being selfish. Is that bad?
1: Yes, it is. God says we should think about others when we do things and put other people before ourselves.
2: Oh. I don't want to be selfish anymore. I'm sorry. Can I help you make some more cookies so Daddy can have some?
1: That would be very nice.
2: Let's get started.
0: Let nothing be done through...

0: Am I late? No, I'm not late, but where is everybody? Nobody came to school today but me? This is crazy! Oh, wait a minute. It's Saturday. I don't have to be at school today. Why can't I keep my days straight? Digger Doug! Where are you, Digger Doug? Where are you?
1: Just a minute, Iggy.
0: Where are you, Doug? I hear you, but I don't see you.
1: Here I am, Iggy. Great to see you.
0: Oh, great to see you too, Doug. Where you been?
1: Oh, I've just been doing a little digging.
0: Digging, Doug. Why do you like to dig so much?
1: Now, Iggy, you know I'm a mole, and moles love to dig.
0: But, Doug, you're a giant mole and a smart one at that. Couldn't you just invent some machine that digs for you?
1: Well, thank you for the nice compliment, Iggy, but we better leave the invention of digging machines to Professor Whitecoat or Geologist George. Even if I could invent such a machine, I'd want to dig. After all, I'm a mole, and us moles just love to dig.
0: Okay, I guess, since you're moling everything.
1: So what brings you to the underground, Iggy?
0: Well, Doug, I just came from school.
1: School? Iggy, it's Saturday.
0: Well, yes, it is Saturday, that is true, but I got a little bit confused about what today was. As a matter of fact, I'm still confused over what all was created when during the creation week. I mean, I was watching this show on TV the other day that said the sun has been around longer than the earth. I got to looking at that model of our solar system that you gave me for my last birthday, and it shows the sun as being a lot bigger than the earth. So I thought, maybe it has been around longer.
1: Iggy, some people do believe the universe and everything in it started from a big bang millions of years ago, and they teach that the sun came along way before the earth. But that simply isn't true. The Bible says that God created the earth on the first day of creation and the sun on day four. So the earth is actually 3 days older than the sun.
0: Wait a minute, Doug. I thought God created light on day one.
1: He did, Iggy. The Bible says that God made the heavens, the earth, and light on day one. Listen to the first few verses of the Bible. In the beginning, God created the heavens and the earth. The earth was without form and void, and darkness was on the face of the deep. And the Spirit of God was hovering over the face of the waters. Then God said, "Let there be light." And there was light. And God saw the light, that it was good. And God divided the light from the darkness.
0: So God created the heavens, the earth, and light all on the first day of creation?
1: That's right, Iggy.
2: This is Willie the Word Worm here with the Word of the Day. Today's word of the day is creation. It is amazing to think that God created everything in 6 days. To create something is to make it out of nothing. According to the Bible, this is exactly what God did during the creation week. I have just received an urgent bulletin with breaking news. There are some people who believe that the sun was around long before the earth ever existed. This would seem to be in conflict with the Bible. This is a surprising turn of events. We'll continue to follow this breaking story as it develops. You're watching the most reliable news show, Willie the Word Worm, with all the facts.
0: Were the heavens full of stars on day one?
1: No, the stars, along with the sun and moon, were all created on day four of creation.
0: So the stars were created after the earth, too.
1: You're exactly right, Iggy.
0: What about life on earth? Was life created before the sun or after?
1: Only certain kinds of life. Plant life, to be exact. The Bible says that on day three of creation, God made the dry land to appear. And on that land, he made all kinds of living grass, flowers, and trees that produced after their own kind.
0: Duh! All of this information is almost too much for me to remember. You mean when God created the earth on day one, it didn't have any land already on it with trees and grass and plants and flowers?
1: Actually, Iggy, on day one, the earth was just covered with water. Remember that we read at the end of Genesis 1 verse 2, and the Spirit of God was hovering over the face of the waters. God's Spirit didn't hover over any land or vegetation because those had not been created yet.
0: Digger, what about all the animals and people? When did they come along?
1: On days 5 and 6 of creation. The Bible says that God made all the sea creatures and birds on day 5, and all land animals and people on day 6.
0: Whoa! Let me see if I can get all this straight in my head. On day 1, God made the heavens, the earth, and light. On day 2, he created land. Day 3, the sun. Day 4, trees. And man on day 5, and all the animals on day 6. And I think I got it. I'm feeling pretty good about it.
1: You're right about God creating everything, and that's good. But it looks like we still need to work on what God created on which days.
0: I just wish there was an easy way to learn all this stuff so I could remember it.
1: Iggy, one of the best ways to learn about what all God made on the 6 days of creation is to sing about creation. And I know just the place we can go to sing about creation. What do you say we head over to Sing Along Sycamores and see what he's up to? I think he'll be a big help.
0: Sounds great, Doug. I can use all the help I can get. I'd like to get my days straightened out so I know when God created what, and so that I don't go to school on Saturdays anymore.
3: Day one, God made light when there was none. Day one, God made light when there was none.

0: thank you.
1: We'll see you later, sing-along.
2: Yeah, see you, sing-along.
1: Bye, kids.
0: All right, see you later. Arrivederci.
3: This is Willy the Word Worm reporting the latest facts from the world of creation. I have learned from reliable sources that God created certain kinds of trees to live for 5,000 years. These bristlecone pine trees are believed to be the oldest living things in the universe. Day 3 of creation was a very special day indeed. In other news, God designed trees with the awesome ability to create food from plants and soil. On a related note, iguanodons stood in the sun all day in an attempt to create food from the sun's light. No food was formed, but iguanodon did get a nice sunburn.
4: Day 6, day 6, day. God made animals and man that day. Day 7, day 7,
5: Digger,
4: God is...
5: If humans didn't evolve from animals, like evolutionists say they did, but instead were created on the same day that land animals were, then why did early humans look so small, hairy, and kind of like animals?
6: Iggy, how do you know that the early humans looked small, hairy, and ape-like?
5: Well, that's easy. I've seen all kinds of pictures of these people, or whatever you call them. Their pictures are all over magazines and books and on television and in the movies. And, oh, see? Look right there. There's one on the billboard.
6: Now, Iggy, sometimes when artists draw a picture, they have to use their imagination to fill in the details that they don't have. With the pictures of early people, that is just what artists have done.
5: You mean they don't have real autographs for those people?
6: Autographs? You mean photographs?
5: Oh, yeah, pictures, autographs.
6: No, we don't have real photos of the first humans.
5: Really?
6: You see, they didn't have cameras back then, so we don't have any real pictures of what they look like.
5: Well, so how do people come up with these pictures that I see everywhere?
6: Well, certain artists use their imagination to draw and color what they think our early ancestors might have looked like. But they have no way of knowing how much hair they had or what color their skin was or many other things.
5: Wow! Is that really true?
6: Most of these artists have been told over and over that men evolved from ape-like creatures, so they believe humans must have looked a lot more like apes at one time.
5: And all this time, I thought Adam and apes must have looked alike.
6: Iggy, I once saw a picture someone drew of what they said was an early human ancestor, and yet the whole thing was based on a single tooth. That's the only thing the artist had to work from when drawing the picture.
5: One tooth? One tiny little bitty measly tooth?
6: That's right, one tooth. And it turned out to not even be the tooth of a person, but of an extinct pig.
5: One tooth of a pig? That's unbelievable.
6: Iggy, it just goes to show you how weak the case for evolution really is. We can believe the Bible, however, when it says that God made animals and man on the sixth day of creation. We know that humans didn't evolve from animals. And they were not small, hairy creatures who drugged their knuckles on the ground like apes. Humans have always looked like humans.
5: Digger, have you ever thought about making your own TV show so that you can teach kids all over the world about God, the Bible, and creation?
6: I sure have, Iggy. But I'd only want to do the show if you'd be on it with me.
5: Who, me? Oh, wow! Cool, Digger! We could call the show something like Iggy's Extravaganza.
6: I was thinking something more like Digger Doug's Underground.
5: Well, I mean, that might work, but what about Iguanodon and Digger Doug?
7: Oh, hello, Digger Doug and Iguanodon. So glad you're here. What's going on?
5: Well, not much, Professor. I'm just trying to figure out which day is which. That's all.
7: Oh, good. Now, I wanted you to look at something for me. Would you mind?
5: Oh, no, we wouldn't mind. Always glad to
7: always
5: help, Professor.
7: Glad to
5: you
7: help.
5: Know us.
7: I need you to look closely right here. What do you see?
5: Do you mean right here on this table?
7: Yes. Right there on the center of the table. What do you see?
5: Oh, I think I know, Professor. I see a table. Is it some type of amazing table made out of peanuts or something? Oh, I bet this table is edible. I bet you could eat it. And that's what I'm going to try to do right now. I'm just going to take one little bite of it.
7: No, Iguanodon. The table is not edible.
6: And Iggy, it's not a good idea to go around biting things that may not even be food, especially in a lab that could have chemicals and even some poisonous things in it.
5: Yeah, Doug, you're right. You're right. I won't try that again. What was I thinking? Well, so if we can't eat the table, what is there to eat? I mean, what's so special about the table?
7: Nothing is special about the table. I want you to look closely to see if you see anything on the table.
6: I'm looking closely, Professor, but I don't see anything.
7: Oh, that's what I was afraid of. Well, thank you, Digger Doug. Back to the drawing board.
6: What are you trying to do, anyway?
7: Well, I'm trying every experiment I've ever read about making matter out of nothing. But when I start with nothing, I always end up with nothing.
5: Yeah, Professor, there's nothing I hate more than nothing.
6: You mean you're trying to create matter?
7: I sure am. But so far, I have not created anything. Just nothing.
6: I hate to tell you, Professor, but I think that nothing is all you will ever end up with.
7: Oh? But why do you say that?
6: Well, for one thing, no scientist has ever created matter.
7: Yes, I am quite aware of that. I wanted to be the first to accomplish this magnificent task.
6: No, Professor, you misunderstood me. I said no scientist has ever created matter. I didn't say no person has ever created matter.
7: Oh, well, who would be able to create matter better than a scientist?
5: Oh, I know, Doug. Oh, color me, Digger. I know this.
6: How about it, Iggy?
5: Okay, a chef would be the best at creating batter. He could create cake batter or pancake batter or yummy, yummy batter.
6: No, Iggy. I didn't say batter. I said matter. You know, material such as atoms and all the stuff the universe is made out of.
5: Oh, I see. Sorry about that. I guess a chef wouldn't be much good at creating matter.
6: No, neither a chef nor scientist could create matter.
7: Well, then who can create matter?
5: Oh, I know. God can.
6: Right. He is the being that made the materials for this universe. Matter did not create from nothing. It came from God, the all-powerful spirit who can and did create matter.
7: Well, that does make excellent sense. Mm-hmm. It's no wonder all of my experiments have been unsuccessful. It turns out that this is impossible. It's impossible to make matter from nothing.
6: That's right, Professor. At least it's impossible for humans. But God is so powerful, He made the material universe and everything in it with no materials. He simply spoke, and then the universe came into existence.
5: That's amazing! That would be like me saying, let there be a huge pizza on this table, and poof! One just appears out of thin air. Oh, look, a pizza up here! Just like I wanted! That's amazing! This is incredible! I made a pizza out of thin air! This has never been done in human or dinosaur history! Somebody call the Book of World Records! Somebody call the president!
7: Iggy, I did call. I called the pizza guy.
5: Oh.
7: He delivered this pizza, and I set it down while your back was turned.
5: Right. Well, okay. I got a little excited there. Sorry, I might not have been able to make a pizza out of nothing. But I can sure help that box be full of nothing in a few minutes. I am starving.
7: Yes, me too. Let's say a prayer to God to thank Him for this food and all the other matter in the universe that He made out of nothing. Then, let's eat.
6: All right. Ooh,
5: yeah,
6: sounds
5: great. Yeah, let's eat. Let's do it.
3: A late breaking news report now from the world of science. Professor Whitecoat of Whitecoat Laboratories has created nothing out of nothing. That's right. After a series of complicated experiments, nothing was formed. Whitecoat had hoped to be the very first scientist to create matter out of nothing. Whitecoat determined that matter cannot be created by humans from nothing. That presents a problem, because matter exists in the universe. Where did it come from? I'm following this story for you and will report the facts as soon as I know them. In a related story from the world of digestion, Iguanodon tried to eat a pizza too quickly and was choked. His friend Digger Doug saved him with a special maneuver. I'm Willie the Word Worm, reporting the latest.
6: It sure has been a good day, Iggy. Wouldn't you agree?
5: Yes, Digger Doug, I would. We learned all about creation. I really enjoyed talking to Sing-Along Sycamore about the third day of creation and the amazing things that trees can do.
6: I did, too. That was so interesting. And now, look at that beautiful sunset. Isn't God an amazing creator?
5: Yeah, you know it.
6: And now is a good time to talk about God's wonderful design of the sun. Do you remember on which day God made the sun, moon, and stars?
5: Let's see. Day one. Day four.
6: You're exactly right, Iggy. Sing-along song can be very helpful when we're trying to remember on which days God created things.
5: It sure can.
6: Did you know that God put the moon and sun in the sky to help us measure time?
5: Huh. Well, why do we need the sun and the moon? I mean, I've got a watch. I look at it to tell time, not the sun and the moon.
6: Well, you're right, but does your watch tell you how to calculate a period of 1 year?
5: Let me look. Nope, sure doesn't. It only tells me what time of day it is.
6: That's right, but the sun helps us count years. Did you know that the Earth goes around the sun one time every year?
5: No, I didn't know that.
6: Yep, and it takes about 365 and one-fourth days for it to go around the sun.
5: Well, hold on just a second. What do you mean 365 and one-fourth days? I mean, how can there be one-fourth of a day?
6: Well, about every 4 years, we have a leap year. On leap year, we add an extra day to the month of February to make up for the extra time.
5: So that's what leap year is. Whew. Those years have always made me really, really tired because I thought you were supposed to leap around instead of walk around. I'm so glad you cleared that up for me.
6: Yeah, me too. Besides that, did you know that the sun is the perfect distance away from the Earth? If it were much closer, it would be too hot and things on Earth would burn up. If it were much farther away, things would freeze.
5: I am sure glad that God designed it just right. I mean, just think, if I had to try to design something like the sun, no telling what would happen.
6: You can say that again.
5: Okay, I am sure glad that God designed it just right. I mean, just think, if I had to try to design something like...
6: Well, now every time we look at the sun, we can remember that it was created by God on day four of creation.
5: Yeah, and it can remind us what an awesome and intelligent God he really is.
6: It sure can.
3: The Earth was created on day one, and the sun on day four, contrary to many popular evolutionary ideas. Furthermore, the Big Bang is not responsible for the creation of the universe. In fact, God is the only rational answer as to how the universe got here. In late breaking news from the world of education, top educators have determined that singing is one of the best ways to remember facts, Bible verses, lists of animals, and lots more. This is your Word Worm Willie, signing off.

0: the dinosaurs unique and rare. 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God made the dinosaurs so they can soar. God made the dinosaurs so they can stomp. Stomp, stomp, stomp, stomp, stomp, stomp, roar.
1: Hey, Sapling Mark, what are you painting over there?
2: A dinosaur.
3: I wish I had a pet dinosaur.
4: There's no dinosaur at a pet store.
1: But I know a song that we can sing all about it.

0: When Goliath arose and came and drew near to meet David, that David hurried and ran toward the army to meet the Philistine. Then David put his hand in his bag and took out a stone, and he slung and... I think I hear the mail bell.
1: Oh, no, not already, Doug.
0: Iggy, I thought you'd be excited to see whether we received any questions today.
1: Well, I am. But before we look at the mail, could you please finish the story about David and Goliath, or at least finish the part where David is battling Goliath and he takes the stone and he...
0: Sure, I can. I'd love to. Then David put his hand in his bag and took out a stone, and he slung it and struck the Philistine in his forehead, so that the stone sank into his forehead, and he fell on his face to the earth. So David prevailed over the Philistine with a sling and a stone.
1: Oh, Digger, the story of David and Goliath is one of my favorite Bible stories ever.
0: Mine too, Iggy. Looks like another good mail day. I see a couple of letters in here.
1: That's great. Fantastic. Stupendous. Wonderful. Terrific. What do they say, Doug? What do they say?
0: Dear Digger Doug.
1: What? Oh, here, Doug. Let me read it. Dear Digger Doug, what good is the moon? Why did God create it?
0: Wow. That's a great question. But before I answer it, let's see if Iggy remembers what day it was created on. Iggy, do you remember what day the moon was created on?
1: Well, of course I do. Thank you for asking. I really do appreciate that. It was the, day three.
0: Not day three.
1: Day four.
0: Right. The moon was created on day four of creation. Kids, the moon is important for many reasons. One is that it gives us light at night.
1: Yeah, the moon gives off light like the sun.
0: Well, the moon doesn't give off its own light. Instead, it reflects light from the sun. When you see the moon on a dark night, it's reflecting the light that the sun shines on it. The Bible calls the sun the greater light to rule the day, and the moon the lesser light to rule the night.
1: Well, Digger, is the moon really good for anything?
0: Oh, yes, Iggy. It's also important because it gives us a way to measure time.
1: Measure time? Like measuring a year like the sun?
0: Iggy, it doesn't help us count years, but every month the moon travels around the Earth. At one point in this journey, it looks big, bright, and full. But as it moves to another point, it seems to disappear. This is because at that time we're not able to see the side of the moon that the sun is shining on. Since the moon changes from completely dark to completely light every 29 and a half days, we can keep track of the month just by watching the moon.
1: Well, I always did wonder why sometimes the moon is so full, and at other times I can barely see it.
0: Did we get another letter today?
1: Digger, the other question we got today is about deer. Here's what it says. Dear Digger Doug, I once read that deer have more than one stomach. Is that true? Whoa! More than one stomach? Maybe the reason I eat so much is because I have more than one stomach. Deer don't have two stomachs, do they, Doug?
0: No, deer only have one stomach, but the one that they do have is separated into four chambers.
1: Four chambers in one stomach? Well, why is that, Doug?
0: Well, God created deer with a special stomach and digestive system to let it eat food fast and avoid danger. The first chamber is a big storage tank. The deer quickly gulps down as much food as this chamber can hold. Then it hides from predators. When safe, the deer returns the food to its mouth in small bits called cud. The deer chews its cud slowly and swallows it again. This chewed food goes to the second chamber where it's digested further. After an hour or two, the food moves into the third and fourth chambers. After about 20 hours, these chambers completely digest the food and turn it into energy for the deer's body. This special digestive system helps keep the deer from being exposed to predators for too long.
1: Well, I never knew deer were so interesting.
0: Yes, Iggy, deer are just another proof of God's power and creative ability. In Psalm 42, it says, "As the deer pants for the water brooks, so pants my soul for you, O God."
1: I didn't realize deer were in the Bible, Doug.
0: You see, similar to how deer greatly desire to drink from water brooks, so we should desire to be close to God. And one way we can be close to God is by reading and studying our Bibles.
1: Digger, that's a great idea. Yeah, now let's read some more about David so I can know what happened after he beat Goliath.
0: I'd be happy to, Iggy. After David killed Goliath,
2: it's a moment.

0: Maui, your flashlight reminds me what Jesus said about letting our Christian light shine.
1: What's a Christian light? Is that a special type of flashlight?
0: No, Howie. Jesus said Christians are like lights for the world. Turn out your flashlight. See how dark it is?
1: I don't like it. It's pretty scary.
0: Just like the world for people who don't know about Jesus. Turn your light on again.
1: I like this better.
0: It's not scary. That's why Jesus told us to let our light shine. That way people who aren't Christians won't be in the dark anymore.
1: How do I let my Christian lights shine?
0: By doing the things God wants you to and by talking about Jesus.
1: I want to let my light shine all the time.
2: Let your light so shine before men that they may see your good works and glorify your Father in heaven.

0: This is Fabric of Family.
1: When we came on a Sunday, part of the Bible was back
2: then. It's a part of what I do as a minister.
3: Hallelujah, and the glory revive us again.
0: I'm Barry Gilreath. This is Fabric of Family. You know, you don't have to read very far in the Bible before you come across what we could describe as just messed up families. I mean, Adam and Eve messed up paradise, and their first son murdered their second son. We think about Noah and how Noah got drunk, and in his drunken state, that led him to being naked in front of one of his kids. We think about Abraham, who lied about his wife, Sarah, being his sister, and allowing other men to walk off with her two times. Abraham also had a child by his wife's maid, Hagar, at his wife's insistence. And then Job, who was a contemporary of Abraham. Job, the epitome of faith, yet he married a woman who was telling him he needed to curse God and die. Then there was Jacob, who demonstrated a struggle with being deceptive. And he married a woman by the name of Rachel, who stole from her own father. And then we think about others. We think about men such as Moses. Moses had a temper problem. His sister Miriam had a jealousy problem. And his brother Aaron had kid problems. Kid problems that eventually led to God striking his two sons down dead. And you know, we've just referenced families during the time of the very first book of the Bible. 65 more books to go. Yes, there are a lot of messed up families. You know, in this program, we're going to discover how families in the Bible, well, they're really no different from our own family. And we're also going to talk about how God provides hope for families. Families just like yours and mine, who struggle with various degrees of dysfunction, just as did those families of old times.
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3: His praises, Jesus is mine. 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
3: Mansions above, singing his praises, gladly I'm walking.
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0: It's time for our panel discussion today on Fabric of Family. I have with me two individuals who have been with us in previous programming. It's good to have them back. We have with us Clifton Angel. Clifton is the preacher for the Coldwater Church of Christ in Coldwater, Mississippi. And sitting beside Clifton is Cameron Freeman. Cameron preaches for the East Haven Church of Christ, and this is located in Memphis, Tennessee.

0: Tennessee.
1: Yes,
0: it's good to have both of you back today. And we're talking about a really important subject, and I think it's a very interesting subject because we're talking about messed up families. You know, I hear people from time to time who will maybe reference their family and they'll say, you know, my family's just a messed up family. And then they'll start to talk about how, you know, they have this relative who has been involved with this or this family member who's done this or that. And they begin to describe the dysfunction that exists in their family. You know, when I hear that, though, I think to myself, you know, are families today really any different than they were, say, in biblical times? Are we more messed up today than we were during the times that the Bible was written concerning, that is, concerning those who lived during those biblical times?
2: My answer for that would be no. The basic principles of life continue to be the same throughout ages, and we continue to face the same challenges that have been brought about by sin.
3: Mm. Or you can even think along the lines of Solomon said in Ecclesiastes 1:9-11, nothing new under the sun. Basically, things that were are things that are.
0: Yeah.
3: There were, you know, if there's dysfunction now, there was dysfunction probably then, you know, without a doubt. For the most part, human behavior, human nature hasn't changed. Man's still the same.
0: So. Yeah. And, you know, in my introduction today for this program, I gave some examples about dysfunction that existed in families during the time that Genesis took place. And it's amazing as you read through that book, just family after family after family, some things that are, I'm just telling you, we would be so ashamed to even talk about some of these things if it related to our family today. But yet, these things are discussed and in a way that's very open. There's no attempt to conceal or to hide, you know, skeletons in the family closet, so to speak. Why do you think God has preserved what is surely shameful stories of dysfunction in families that, well, they were families that were supposed to be striving to live according to the teaching of God?
2: The apostle, go ahead.
3: No, I was going to say, I think the commonality of human beings, I think sometimes we fail to realize we're more alike than we are different. And the fact that God chose to reveal, like you said, all those different facets about the dysfunctions in various families, right? Mm-hmm. The very first human couple.
0: Yeah.
3: And God wants us to realize that, you know, all of us have the same temptations, face the same problems, ultimately the same struggle called sin. Romans 3:23, for all have sinned and come short of his glory, the glory of God. And so he wanted us to realize that all of us have more things in common and we're more alike than we are different. And thus we need the same common Redeemer, Jesus Christ.
0: Absolutely, Cameron. That's a good thought. Clifton?
2: The Apostle Paul said, for whatsoever things were written aforetime were written for our learning, that we through patience and comfort of the Scriptures might have hope. So in our families, we can look to the families of the Bible and have hope. See that we're no different than them.
0: Yeah. You know, and if someone says, oh, I don't have any dysfunction in my family, well, the truth of the matter is they're either not telling the truth, or they just don't know about it. Believe me, it's there. All families, to some extent, have some dysfunction, because when we talk about dysfunction, we're talking about, you know, walking contrary to the teaching of God, and no families are perfect.
3: Right.
0: So therefore, all families have some level of dysfunction. Now,
3: right.
0: Some more than others.
3: Right.
0: Some it's more obvious to those who see that family, but all of us, all families, have some level of dysfunction. Do you think there's a link that we can make, though, between the trials and hardships that we experience in family life and the fact that sometimes we don't do what God says? What are your thoughts on that?
2: Absolutely. We have numerous examples in the Scriptures of families who just departed from God's ways or His Word, and we have I what immediately comes to my mind is the book of Samuel, the book of the Kings, the book of Chronicles.
0: Oh, yeah.
2: All of these examples where, and I immediately think about Solomon, how that he began following the Lord in the beginning, but eventually he departed from his ways. His selfishness, his pride came between he and the Lord, and his family and his descendants for years after that suffered the consequences. Eventually, the kingdom of the nation of Israel was rent in two because of what began with Solomon.
0: Mm. You think about Solomon's father, David. Wow, dysfunction. You're talking about dysfunction. I mean, there are so many of the stories surrounding David. Of course, there are many stories that paint him in a positive light, like when he went out and faced the giant as a young man. But there are also those stories that reveal the very intimate part of David's life and events that, would be shameful. You think about David committing adultery with Bathsheba. And you look at the consequences that he reaped because of that dysfunctional behavior. The Bible is just, it's just so open. And I think that's one difference, that we can show between the Bible and maybe books that are supposedly written by some God today, because it always tries to paint, heroes out as, the perfect individuals. But right. The Bible just tells it like it is. Right. There's no attempt at all to deceive and to paint man in an unrealistic way.
3: Well, I think to the point that you're making about, the dysfunction being self-inflicted.
0: Yeah.
3: Joshua's words ring true even from a positive and negative standpoint. He said, "Choose you this day whom you will serve." Mm-hmm. And he goes on to enlist the fact that he and his family are going to serve the Lord. Well, just like Joshua chose for him and his family to serve the Lord, there are many men and families who don't choose to follow the Lord, and they have to suffer those consequences.
0: Mm. What are some, can you think of maybe another example that we could use to illustrate this truth about dysfunction in families?
3: As it pertains to not following the Lord,
0: mm-hmm.
3: I think from another biblical standpoint, I think like Eli.
0: Yeah.
3: Eli, his sons.
0: Oh, he had sons. His sons were a handful, weren't they? The Bible says concerning him that he disciplined not his sons.
3: Right.
0: He kind of let them have free rein, do what they want to do. And as a result of that, look at all of the family grief he had to bear because of his son's misbehavior. Sometimes I think about that, and I think about parents today who are afraid to discipline their children because, they maybe have been taught that that's the wrong way to do it.
3: Right.
0: They're fearful of what their child might say. But you look at parents and children who live in homes that are dysfunctional because the parents aren't acting like parents. The children are trying to parent the parents. And I'm telling you what, you just have so much dysfunction and so many negative consequences when we get away from doing what God says to do in His
2: Word. That's right.
0: There's another thought that I wanted to bring up to see what your thoughts were on this as well. One reason that some families are destroyed is because they lose hope for family improvement. And as I think about that, I think about how that maybe sometimes a person may think, well, it's useless. My family's in such disarray, it's just useless. And when we take that attitude and we don't have the hope that we can be better, we can be better husbands and be better wives, it's not always going to be easy, but we can do that.
3: Mm-hmm.
0: And when we lose that hope, then our family just spirals into to destruction. What are your thoughts about that?
2: The very first family upon the earth are an example to us in this regard. Adam and Eve both had experienced dysfunction in their family as parents. You have Abel, who was trying to do what was right, and Cain, whose pride got in the way, and he ends up murdering his very own brother. He, as a punishment, has to depart from their presence, and so they might have been at the point where they say, our family is completely dysfunctional. We have no hope going forward from here. But you go back to Genesis 3 and verse 15, we're reminded of the promise that God gave them in the presence, or even speaking to the serpent on that occasion, that there would be one who would come who would crush the head of Satan. And then you have also in Genesis 4 and verse 25, the fact that Adam and Eve were given another seed. They were given another son. And after she gave birth to Seth, that is, Eve gave birth to Seth, she said, for God hath appointed me another seed instead of Abel, whom Cain slew. And so she had hope from God.
0: Yeah, and where would we be without that hope for improvement?
3: Right.
0: You know, sometimes a family, maybe a couple, they're struggling in their marriage, and they lose hope. And when you lose hope, you stop trying. And when you stop trying, you're doomed to fail.
2: Right.
0: Or maybe parents who are struggling with a child who has become addicted to some drug. And you know, there are lots of families out there who have issues with drug addiction. One or more members of that family is struggling with that. And I know it's got to be hard when you're dealing with a child that's addicted to some substance like that, or maybe a parent. It's got to be hard for the children. You've got a parent. But we can't give up.
3: Right.
0: We can't lose hope. Because if we lose hope, well, there is no hope.
2: That's right.
0: We've got to keep that hope alive. Well, we're going to take a break here and watch a segment entitled A Word for the Family. And Ryan Manning's going to present that for us today. And then we'll finish up our discussion.
1: Hello, and welcome to A Word for the Family. As a parent, I have a responsibility to make sure that I do my best training and raising my children. And as a parent, if I take examples from the best, if I learn from what other people have given to me, the examples that they have given, then it's going to help me as I raise my children. Who better than God the Father? Scriptures have so many references that show us how God has dealt with his children, how he treats me, his child, so I can learn from that. If we go to the book of James, chapter 1, the Bible tells us in verse 5, it says, if any of you lack wisdom. Now, as I read through chapter 1, when I get to chapter 5, I already have read verse 2, which says, my brethren, count it all joy when you fall into diverse temptations, knowing this, that the trial of your faith works patience. Count it all joy when you fall into many different kinds of trials. Now, I can do that, but that takes intent. I need to approach my trials, and I need to live through my trials with that kind of intent. That takes wisdom. And sometimes it takes wisdom that I don't have. So God asks, or God tells me, if I lack wisdom, I can ask of God. God who, in verse 17, he tells me that every good gift and every perfect gift is from above and comes down from the Father of lights, with whom is no variableness, neither shadow of turning. So I can ask of God, who giveth to all men liberally. And God is going to give me what I ask for. But notice that James chapter 1, verse 5 tells me something else about how God responds to my requests. It says, he gives to all men liberally and upbraideth not. That word there, upbraideth, means to ridicule, to rebuke, to mock. In the Sermon on the Mount, Jesus said, blessed are you when men shall revile you. There's the you can see that word there, revile you and persecute you and say all manner of evil against you falsely for my sake. When Jesus faced the crucifixion, people reviled him, they mocked him, and Matthew's account and Mark's account says that the thieves cast the same into his teeth or reviled him the same way. However, when I ask of God, he doesn't revile me. He doesn't rebuke me. He doesn't mock me. He doesn't see my request as ridiculous. And I can take comfort in that as a father because I have children who, well, they have so much weakness. They have so much need. And they will go through times when they mess up, when they make mistakes. Just like me. When I go through times of difficulty and I ask of God for the wisdom to make it through, God doesn't mock me. God doesn't ridicule me. And when my children ask me for help, I don't belittle them. I don't make them feel terrible. I don't mock them, but instead I show them what they need, and that is love. Thanks for watching A Word for the Family.
0: Oh, we're back with Clifton and Cameron, and we're talking about, well, messed up families. You know, we were discussing before we went to the break just a moment ago how that all families experience dysfunction.
3: Absolutely.
0: And, you know, I want us just to touch on this just a bit because I think sometimes people have unrealistic expectation of church leaders. You know, they think that, well, if you're a preacher, then your kids are always going to be perfect and you're never going to have any problems in your marriage. Or if you're an elder, you know, you're never going to have a child who might be a little rebellious. You don't have any issues that you really struggle with because you're a church leader. Is that true?
2: Sometimes the idea is true, and many people place those expectations upon leaders, mm-hmm. but it should not be the case because the realization is that no family is perfect mm-hmm. because no individual is perfect, and we do not have to be perfect to be faithful. Mm-hmm. You know, repentance and forgiveness are vitally important to the individual just as they are important to the family.
0: Yeah. And, you know, those who lead us in various capacities, obviously by the mere fact that they are a leader, you know, generally speaking, you're going to expect that they're going to have a good, solid marriage and they're going to have a good parenting-child relationship. But at the same time, as you've pointed out, we're still people.
2: That's right.
0: And there's still going to be issues that are going to arise that ministers and elders and deacons and Bible school teachers, others who take some kind of lead within a congregation are going to have family struggles.
3: I think about, I guess there's a running joke about the reason why the preacher's kids are bad because they play with the elders' kids.
0: Yeah.
3: You know,
0: that's
3: neither here nor there, but at the same time, you know, when you have problems in family, from the, you know, your leaders' children, you know, I think a lot of time members fail to realize those men are still human, and so they can't micromanage their children every single step of the way. And that's why God has the guidelines, especially like for elders and deacons, about how they're supposed to rule their children and rule their mm-hmm. homes. And so we can see that,
0: yeah.
3: And we can be a little bit more tolerant and understanding, mm-hmm. Because sometimes members tend to blow things out of proportion when they see things and they mm-hmm. want to quick to say a man's not qualified for the most.
0: Yeah,
3: you know,
0: yeah. There's a difference. Yeah. There's a difference in perfection in the sense that you don't ever have any problems or you don't ever make any mistakes, and faithful.
3: Right.
0: You know, you can be faithful and still make some mistakes along the way.
3: Mm-hmm.
0: You know, I've heard it illustrated like this. You know, if someone said, "Is your spouse perfect?" Well, if that question were asked to my wife, she would fall in the floor laughing. But if they were to ask her, "Well, is your husband faithful?" She'd say, oh yes, faithful. And so I just thought that was something that we needed to bring out in this family because we don't need to have unrealistic expectations of people. What can the church do to minister to broken families?
3: I've often realized that, I guess, failed to realize, I guess, mm-hmm. years ago how much emphasis the Bible places on the parent-child dynamic. Mm. And one of the ways I believe that, you know, churches can have family is to have teachings and classes centered around that relationship. We'll have programs or have ministries centered around parents and children, focusing on, you know, their relationship, their dynamic, and just make sure that you target, you know, that relationship, because yeah. sometimes you can overlook that.
0: Yeah.
3: You can overlook the fact that sometimes parents do struggle in raising their children. You can overlook the fact that there may be a mom or father who may need some help mm-hmm. Guiding or teaching that child in the right way. And so you have to have ministries and classes that are centered toward teaching parents how to be better parents, and also children how to be, you know, the best they can be, and being obedient to their own parents.
0: Good. So, you know, classes and, you know, having special lessons. Mm-hmm. Are certainly a way in which a congregation can help minister to those who are having problems with various family dynamics. Clifton?
2: And putting those things into practice that they learn. The church should be leading the way in showing broken families love, showing them kindness, showing them forgiveness, and showing them that there is hope for their family and that they can be followers of God too if they're not already. Maybe they're already followers of God, but that they can get back up from whatever has caused them to be broken and keep moving forward.
0: And you know, that kind of brings up an interesting thought. You know, you think about a eunuch. In biblical times, a eunuch was someone, well, it was like a male, and he had been castrated. And so, you know, he couldn't have a family, couldn't have a wife, couldn't have children. And yet, the eunuch, under the covenant of Christ, is brought into a very special place. He's brought into the church itself. Under the Old Testament, eunuchs were limited, weren't they, as far as what they could do?
2: Huh? Deuteronomy 23:1, I believe.
0: Yeah.
2: We see that command that they were not allowed into the congregation of the Lord.
0: Right. And so there, you know, if you think about during the time of Moses, the eunuch, he didn't really have a family because he couldn't be married, he couldn't have children, and he certainly couldn't. He was very limited as far as what he could do in the temple, as far as where he could be. But yet, we see under the covenant of Christ, you know, that's not the case, because we gain something, and we gain a family. And you know, you brought out about how that the church needs to minister and be a family to those who maybe don't have a family. They don't have a family because there's maybe an absentee father. Or maybe there's a young lady there and her husband has abandoned her and she's struggling and trying to raise kids on her own. I think all of these things that we've talked about today are very important. And we've been talking about messed up families. And, you know, all of us have some degree of dysfunction in our family.
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5: Mansions above, singing his praises, gladly I'm walking.
4: Our hope and prayer is to bring you and your family closer to God.
0: Well, we hope you've enjoyed our program today on messed up families. We hope that it's been enlightening and it's been encouraging as well, encouraging us to put our hope in a God who can help families who are struggling. Fabric of Family is a program that is brought to you by Churches of Christ. Some of these congregations will no doubt be in your area. There are going to be some churches that are going to be scrolling across the screen in just a moment. It's going to have their contact information as well. We want to invite you to visit with a Church of Christ in your area, and specifically one of our supporters, and let them know that you appreciate their support of this program. Until next time, I'm Barry Gilreath, Jr., your host, wishing you and your family a wonderful week.
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4: It's a cool summer's day, and Honey and Howie are looking at the clouds, trying to figure out what animals they look like.
6: I think this one looks like a giraffe.
7: That one looks like a cat.
6: Clouds are so cool. I wonder how they make so many different shapes.
7: Daddy told me God made them that way.
6: God made the clouds?
7: Yeah, he made everything.
6: What about these carrots? Did he make those?
7: He did. Daddy told me that God made everything. He made fruits and vegetables and water and air. He made big things like elephants and even tiny little ants. He made the whole world in just a week.
6: A week? No way.
7: He really did. The Bible says so.
6: Wow. God is amazing.
4: In the beginning, God created the heavens and the earth.

0: and welcome again to Counterpoint. I'm Mike Hixon, and as always, have B.J. Clark with me. And B.J., it's always great to be with you and study Scripture together.
1: It's my privilege.
0: B.J., today we want to talk about a theme, the Bible is right. And really, when it's all said and done, the Bible is right.
1: Yes, sir.
0: And the beauty of Scripture is that it comes to us from God. Paul would say in 2 Timothy chapter 3, all Scripture, every Scripture, is inspired of God. In other words, it is God-breathed. Holy men of God spake as they were moved by the Holy Spirit. And so we believe in the all-sufficiency of Scripture. And yet, you know, the world in which we live, people have diminished the importance of Scripture, and they've have unfortunately lambasted Scripture and minimized its importance. But there's something to be said about the book of all books. And I love the words of the psalmist when he said, your word is a lamp unto my feet and a light unto my pathway. In that same setting in Psalm 119, the psalmist said, my heart stands in awe of your word. And so, BJ, when we step back and think about God's word and the importance of it in our lives, there's really no way to estimate its worth. And yet, sadly, so many people fail to see the genuine value and worth of Scripture. So how do we counter that attitude?
1: I am so pleased to see the name that you've given this program, The Bible is Right, because in Psalm 33 and verse 4, for the word of the Lord is right, all his works are done in truth. But why is the Bible right? Because God is right, and he is righteous. And the word right is sometimes connected to the word righteous. And the idea is that a holy God knows what's best for his creation. And in fact, his creation is even mentioned in Psalm 33. Let all the earth fear the Lord, verse 8. Let all the inhabitants stand in awe of him. Why should I be in awe of God? For he spoke, it was done. He commanded, it stood fast. Just like that, God is able to, you know, make this world in such instant fashion as he did when he spoke things into existence over that six-day period, rested on the seventh. Well, then, let's just for the sake of argument say, all he did was make the world but never gave us this. You and I, mankind, would have been wondering what? I wonder if the one who made all this knows about me, cares about me, has any future plans for me. I wonder if the one who made all this can help me navigate through grief and sorrow and trouble. Is this the end when my loved one dies? When I die, is that it for me? Think about how dependent we are on the information in this volume right here to know anything about how the world began, why it began, and how it's all going to end.
0: You know, BJ, I think that's a tremendous thought. And in Psalm 19, you know, the fact that there is a creator, can we know that there's a creator based on the evidence before us? And the answer is absolutely. You know, the psalmist said, David said, the heavens declare the glory of God. The firmament shows his handiwork. Anyone with simple intelligence can step outside a building and look around and recognize that there is a divine designer. And so, you know, how did God reveal himself? One way through creation, but then secondly, through revelation. And you know, in Psalm 19, David said, the law of the Lord is perfect, converting the soul. The testimony of the Lord is sure, making wise the simple. And then in verse 8, the statutes of the Lord are right, rejoicing the heart. The commandment of the Lord is pure, enlightening the eyes. And so we need revelation to know, as you said, about our origin, about the fact that there is a God who is interested in our welfare and has invested in our welfare.
1: Absolutely. And you notice how in this passage, as well as the one we noted earlier, the first thing mentioned is God's creative power. And then his redemptive power is made known also through his revelation. And, you know, someone put it this way. I think James Boyd, in his commentary on Romans, had this little short statement that I love. Nature tells us that God is. Scripture tells us who
0: That's
1: God
0: right.
1: is. Because now I don't have to wonder. I can't see a leaf falling from a tree and cascading down toward the ground and land on the grass and think, oh, now I understand. I'm a sinner. Jesus came and died for me. And if I'll do this, this, this, and this, I can be a beneficiary of the benefits of his blood. That leaf falling, I'm so glad that just happened. None of that would, I can look at a beautiful waterfall and respect the majesty of the creation. But in order to know what I need to do, what does 2 Timothy 3 say? That all scripture is inspired of God and given.
0: Is profitable
1: for doctrine, for correction, for instruction in
0: righteousness.
1: Righteousness, right.
0: That's right.
1: Things that are right. And
0: exactly
1: he's
0: right.
1: Told me. This is right, and it cannot be wrong because it comes from a God who is always right.
0: That's right. And you know, BJ, along these same lines, we talk about the Bible is right. I think it's important for us to understand that not only is the Bible right, it is dependable and it is discernible. In other words, we can understand it. You know, Jesus said, and you shall know the truth, and the truth shall make you free. Can we know the truth about our origin? Yes. Can we know the truth about our purpose here on earth? Yes. Can we know the truth about where we're going in life? Now, imagine a God who created the world and just walked away, as the deist would say. You know, the Bible says, casting all your care on him. Why? Because he cares for you. And so, BJ, he has demonstrated, he's not only declared his love for us, he's demonstrated it. And he has given us, he has given us his word, enabling us to enjoy fellowship with him.
1: Mm-hmm. Absolutely. You know, this book, I remember when I was a child, for some reason, I got it in my head that I was going to memorize the Encyclopedia Britannica. I got down through maybe the first entry about halfway through and thought, well, this is futile. I'm giving up on this. But I thought, what if I had been successful in memorizing every word of every volume of the Encyclopedia Britannica? That would have given me a lot of information.
0: That's right.
1: But the Bible offers transformation. In fact, I don't know who came up with this statement, but I love it. It says a thumbprint on the Bible is more significant than a footprint on the moon.
0: Wow, that's powerful.
1: Because a thumbprint on the Bible represents a discovery of where I came from, what I'm doing here, and where I'm going, and how I can get there to live with God. And man-made books can only give me information about what is here, and sometimes there's misinformation in those books.
0: That's right.
1: But this book right here gives me my divine GPS.
0: That's right.
1: It is God's plan of salvation to lead me from earth to glory. And I can trust it. You know, modern days, have you ever used a GPS today, Mike, that you trusted and then it said turn here and you'll reach your destination and there's nothing but a cornfield there?
0: Man, I've seen that.
1: But this book doesn't ever give you wrong directions.
0: No, it doesn't. And you know, BJ, with regard to Scripture and the fact that it points us in the right direction. You know, there are people in our world today that are looking for direction in life. It's almost as if they're rudderless. And you know, sadly, it's like they want to be the captain of their own ship, but they don't have a rudder. Well, the Bible tells us who the captain of our salvation is and also gives us a rudder and points us in the right direction. And as long as we stay grounded to the truth, we're going to make it home safely.
1: Absolutely. In fact, the psalmist in Psalm 119, which you mentioned, he exalts this book above the wisdom of the ancients. No matter how bright and smart we think certain philosophers have been, this book exceeds them in rightness.
0: That's right.
1: In things that are, in fact, I was thinking of this statement that is made here in Psalm 119 in verse 97. Oh, how love I thy law. It's my meditation all the day. Thou through thy commandments, you've made me wiser than mine enemies. Verse 99, I have more understanding than all my teachers. And verse 100, I understand more than the ancients. How? Because I keep thy precepts. And he says in verse 104, through thy precepts I get understanding, and therefore I hate every false way.
0: That's powerful. You know, BJ, you were talking about memorizing the encyclopedia. And it struck me that, as you said a moment ago, sometimes there is misinformation in the encyclopedia, and then there is changing technology.
1: Yes.
0: And so it's never quite current.
1: Right.
0: And yet, you know, the beauty of Scripture is it transcends culture. And the beauty of this book is it was relevant in the first century. It is relevant in the 21st century. And if the Lord wills to delay his coming for another million years, it will still be relevant.
1: Exactly. The GPS doesn't change in this book right here, but it does. I remember buying a little portable GPS some years ago, and I was told, you know, in an email that I received, you really need to update and get the latest maps. Why? New roads have been built. Some roads have been closed down that used to be open. This used to be the way to get here, and now we've added this exit or this exit or this ramp. And so whereas man's ways can change, God's ways are never changing. There's still a narrow way that leads to life, and the way to get to that life is to follow this book right here. It will always give me the right directions.
0: Right. You know, BJ, there are a lot of people that will invoke their human feelings in terms of the direction in life that they take.
1: Yeah.
0: Others are following man-made creeds, catechisms. And so how do we counter that in light of what the Scriptures right. have to offer us today?
1: We have to remember some of the statements of Scripture. Jeremiah 10:23, O Lord, I know the way of man. It's not in himself. It's not in man that walketh to direct his own steps or his steps. And then Proverbs 3:5, trust in the Lord with all thine heart. Lean not to your own understanding, but in all thy ways acknowledge him, and he shall direct thy paths. He's never going to give you. Look, I know that people have given us bad directions, to use that analogy one more time. Don't necessarily even mean to be giving you bad directions.
0: Right.
1: They just maybe forgot a turn, or they, are confused about what the directions really should be. But that doesn't mean that the directions still aren't wrong just because they were given sincerely.
0: Right. That's
1: I
0: right.
1: need to check what the noble Bereans did. These apostles were checked out. If they're checking out inspired men when they're preaching, Acts 17:11, to see whether those things are so, I should not be offended
0: right.
1: when our viewers watching this program say, well, we're not just going to accept what Mike Hixon and B.J. Clark say. We're going to check and see if God really said
0: that.
1: That's
0: right. Because, you know, Jesus said, he that rejecteth me and receiveth not my word hath one that judgeth him. He said, the words that I spoke, the same shall judge him in the last day. So we're not going to be judged on the basis of what we think or what we feel or right. what somebody else has written, but rather we're going to be judged on the basis of truth. Paul said in Romans 2:2, we know that the judgment of God is according to truth.
1: And John 17:17, what is truth? Thy word is truth.
0: True.
1: So back to the word you mentioned there in John 12:48. And when Revelation 20 depicts the judgment scene unfolding, there's a book, the book of life, but then there are books opened. Well, what are these books? Well, some commentaries will tell you these books are like the record of deeds that you and I have done. But I have an issue with that interpretation, because that implies that Jesus has to look something up regarding me on the day of judgment to refresh his memory. An omniscient, omnipotent being does not have to say, well, what's your name? Let me consult the records here and see what you did and didn't do. Oh, okay, well, in view of this, he knows. So what could these books be? The word that I've spoken, the same shall judge men in the last day. Whether my name's in the book of life is determined by whether I'm willing to do what these books say.
0: That's exactly right. Exactly right. And I think that your interpretation of Revelation chapter 20 is exactly right. At least that's how I've always viewed it. Mm-hmm. That when John said the books were open, he's talking about the Word of God.
1: Yeah.
0: Because ultimately that's the basis upon which every person will be judged.
1: Yes.
0: BJ, I guess by way of application, you know, there are a lot of people today, we're talking about the Bible is right. You know, there's some people today say, the church really isn't that important. And you don't have to be a member of the church to go to heaven. Or it doesn't matter what church you belong to. So how do you counter those waves of theories, because they're so predominant in the world today?
1: You know, probably just about every one of us at some point in time or another has had a distant relative or an ancestor, perhaps someone very close to us, give their life in service to their country or in law enforcement or something of that nature. And suppose I were to tell them, the blood that your loved one shed doesn't really matter. They would be very upset with me, maybe slap me across the face for insulting the honor of their loved one. We all know that bloodshed means something.
0: Yes, it does.
1: And when Jesus shed his blood for the church, and Acts 20 and verse 28 says, he purchased the church with his own blood. How can we say the church is not important when the very blood of Jesus Christ was shed to purchase it?
0: Exactly. And BJ, how do you disconnect Christ and the church?
1: Yes.
0: Because they are so inseparably linked together. You mentioned, I know we've talked before about on the day of Pentecost when those who heard the word repented and were baptized into Christ, and some 3,000 people did that according to Acts 2:41. The Bible says the Lord added to the church daily. And Paul in Ephesians 5:23 said that Christ is the Savior of the church. So that means the saved are in the church.
1: Absolutely. And so how could it be an unimportant place if that's where salvation is located?
0: Makes no sense.
1: If, suppose I said to someone, is your body important? Well, yes, but your head is not. Well, no, the head's very important. Well, is the body important to the head, to be connected to the head? Well, yes. You need both the body and the head connected. Jesus is the head of the church.
0: That's right.
1: Don't try to disconnect his body from him and act like you can still be in him without being in his body to which he is connected. That doesn't make any sense at all. Where does your blood circulate, Mike? Inside your body or outside of it? Well, obviously, inside your body. Where does the blood of Christ circulate, spiritually speaking?
0: In the body.
1: Inside his body. So being in his body spiritually is where I contact the cleansing blood.
0: Which I think begs another question. There are those that would say baptism is not essential to salvation. Again, we're thinking about the Bible is right. And I've heard a lot of people that have literally wave off baptism and say all you have to do is believe in the Lord Jesus Christ, you'll be saved, confess his name, accept him into your heart. BJ, I hear that over and over again. I hear people talking about reciting the sinner's prayer. And we're talking about the Bible is right. Okay. Where is that in the Bible?
1: Yes,
0: and
1: exactly.
0: And if it's not, how do you counter that?
1: You know, the word of the Lord is right. We read that earlier. And show me the word of the Lord where it says to say, someone said, oh, Luke 18. Two men went to the temple to pray. One was a Pharisee, the other a publican. The publican wouldn't even so much as lift up his eyes to heaven and says, God, be merciful to me, a sinner. So there you go. Here's a man that's praying and asking Jesus to forgive him of his sins. But you know, the problem with Luke 18, 9 to 14, and bringing that up is, this was at a time when the Jewish covenant was still in existence, and the man there was already in some kind of covenant relationship with Christ. He just not lived according to that, with God, I should say, and Christ would bring in the new covenant. But the point I'm making is there, once the church is established in Acts 2,
0: right.
1: You don't ever read of anyone being told to say this prayer. And in fact, you read of a perfect opportunity for a man to tell a man to say that kind of prayer. When Ananias was told to go find Saul to tell him what to do, he was told, behold, he prayeth. So what does the inspired preacher say to the praying man?
0: Arise and be baptized.
1: Get up.
0: And wash away thy sins.
1: Acts 22:16. If I'm telling people the same plan of salvation that inspired Ananias told Saul, I'm not going to tell them to pray Jesus into their heart. Saul had been trying to do that for 3 days.
0: That's right.
1: But he needed to arise and be baptized to wash away his sins. Acts 22:16.
0: Absolutely. BJ, I had a letter the other day from a gentleman, I think he was a very sincere person, who said, if I understood you correctly, you said you had to be baptized to go to heaven. And he said, I would appreciate you commenting on the thief on the cross. And I think that was a fair question.
1: Sure, yeah.
0: So how do we counter those who ask the question, well, what about the thief on the cross?
1: It's a fair question. And let's ask this question. What does Hebrews 9 say about when the New Testament came into force? Hebrews 9 says in verse number 16, where a testament is, there must first of necessity be the death of the will maker, the testator. We all understand that. My will does not become operative until I die.
0: That's
1: and
0: right.
1: It's probated. I could put you in my will today, and then if you beat me in ping pong tomorrow, so I'm taking you out of my will. Well, that's petty, but I'd have the right to do that. And whatever will is in effect when I die and probated when I die is the will that's going to be. When Jesus saved the thief on the cross, Jesus was very much alive.
0: Yes, he was.
1: He said, today thou'll be with me in paradise. So still being alive, his new covenant had not yet come into force. So the testament under which you and I live is different. Verse 17, a testament is of force after men are dead.
0: Right.
1: It's of no strength at all while the testator liveth. Jesus, you're still alive. You just saved a man. He didn't have to come down from the cross and be baptized, someone says. But wait just a minute here. Some people might have overlooked something. Do you remember what that thief said to Jesus? Remember me when you come into your
0: kingdom.
1: Of the seven recorded statements that Jesus has made on the cross, what one of them talks about the kingdom?
0: Not a single one.
1: So how did this thief know about the kingdom? In Matthew chapter 3, John the Baptizer is going around
0: preaching the kingdom.
1: Preaching the kingdom of God and advertising its, you know, the approaching Christ. And what else does John in Matthew chapter 3 do? He starts baptizing people in the Jordan that were confessing their sins. And so, wait a minute. The kingdom of heaven was at hand, verse 2. People who were told that were told to be baptized. And Mark 1:4 says even John's baptism was for the remission of sins. So I'm only asking, is it possible? And I'm only asking possibilities here. Is it possible the reason the thief knew something about a kingdom is because he'd already heard about this? And is it possible, is it impossible, that he had been baptized already because he knew something about it? Whether he was or wasn't really wouldn't matter to us today.
0: That's
1: because
0: right.
1: We live on which side of the cross? This side, the side after Jesus died. And so, you know, instead of asking what about the thief on the cross, what people today ought to be asking, what about the folks on Pentecost who lived on the same side of the cross as I do? What about the Philippian jailer who lived on the same side of the cross as I do? Acts 16. And I can promise you this, if my great-great-great-great-great-great-great-great-granddaddy didn't have a driver's license, that wouldn't mean I don't have to have one, because my great-great-however-many-greats I said, granddaddy, didn't have to have a driver's license because he lived under a different law and didn't have to have one because there were no cars then. So tell me, where is the real focus? It is on the law under which we live now. I'm not on the Autobahn in Germany driving, so I do not have the right to drive as fast as I want here under a different law. And people need to keep that in mind. Which law are we talking about?
0: That's right. We are under the law of Christ today, Galatians 6:2. It's identified as the perfect law of liberty. And James said, so speak and so do as those that will be judged by the law of liberty in James chapter 2, verse 12. So we are amenable to that law. BJ, very quickly, our time's almost gone. What about those who say, you know what, once you become a Christian, you can just do as you please. You can never lose your salvation. Very prominent doctrine advocated by most denominations today. How do you counter that? Because again, the Bible's right.
1: You know, it's interesting. Jesus is definitely right. And if we were to ask most religious people, is Jesus right or wrong? Most folks would say, well, he's right. Well, Jesus said, if you continue in my word, then are you my disciples indeed. John 8:31. And Jesus said that it's possible for someone to have received the word and to believe for a while, but then in time of temptation, fall away. And Jesus says in John, and that's Luke chapter 8 in the parable of the sower. So Jesus depicts a situation where someone believes in him, but then falls away. And what about John 15? If a man abide not in me, if he doesn't keep on remaining in me, he's going to be saved anyway? No, he's cast forth as a branch and he's burned. Does that sound like salvation to you, John 15, 6? And then the Apostle Paul. Could there be a greater Christian than the Apostle Paul? Paul, are you saved? Yes. So you've got your ticket punched no matter what. I buffet my body. I keep it under subjection, lest by any means, after I have preached to others, I myself should be what? Cast away or rejected, disapproved, reprobate in the sight of God. That's what that word means. The Apostle Paul thought even he could be cast away from God if he did not maintain an allegiance to God's word. That should tell you and me something that's very sobering.
0: Said to be steadfast, immovable, always abounding in the work of the Lord. Jesus said that we're to be faithful unto death, the promise being the crown of life. So how is it that people have come up with the idea that they can just live as they please?
1: You know what? The first lie that was ever told in the Garden of Eden was basically, hey, what God told you the consequences of your sinful action would be, no. You won't surely die? You really believe that you're going to die? No, no, no. Don't worry about that. You won't surely die. And yet, Satan's still telling that lie today. God says, you do this, this, this, this, and this, you won't inherit the kingdom of God. He wrote that to Galatians who were members of the church in Galatians 5:19. The works of the flesh will cause you not to inherit the kingdom of God. And the same thing's true in 1 Corinthians 6. Such were some of you, but now you're washed. But he told them if they did certain things, they would not inherit the kingdom of God.
0: What about Demas? Demas was a fellow laborer of Paul, Philemon 24.
1: Right.
0: And then in 2 Timothy chapter 4, verse 10, he said, Demas has forsaken me, having loved this present world. So here was somebody who defected from the faith.
1: Absolutely. And in order for a name to be blotted out of the book of life, it would first have to be in there. And Jesus warned the church at Sardis that some of them whose names had been put in the book of life could be blotted out if they didn't continue to overcome.
0: Thank you so much. And listen, the Bible's always right.
1: Yes, sir.
0: And you know what? We just want to teach, preach truth.
1: Amen.
0: Because truth sets you free. Thank you for being with us. Hope to see you right back here next week. Until then, God bless you.

In Acts chapter 19, people were baptized into Christ and the church was established in Ephesus. Later, Paul wrote them a letter and said that they had been saved by God's grace through faith. But what exactly does that mean? Number one, grace is God's part. Titus 2:11 says,

0: where we contact his blood and our sins are washed away.
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2: Welcome to Good News Today, the program where you will always find good news, no matter what else is happening in the world. I'm Jim Dearman, your host for Good News Today. Thanks for joining us. As always, I want to tell you what's coming up on today's program. Of course, our devotional time begins every program, and today we're going to be looking at the first 12 verses of Acts chapter 4. Acts chapter 4, the first 12 verses. So get your Bibles if you don't have them already, and open them. Be ready to read along and study along with us. Of course, our devotional time consists not only of our scripture reading, but a beautiful singing segment followed by a brief study of our scripture. And again, today it's Acts 4, 1 through 12. And then it's a challenges segment. An interesting challenges segment. Not that they're not all interesting, but this one perhaps a little bit unusual. The challenge of feeling comfortable in the assembly. And I appreciate Stephen Hall's addressing this, because you may have visited a congregation where maybe you were made to feel a little uncomfortable. He's going to talk about that and how you can be more comfortable, and how we as hosts, if we are a part of a congregation where a visitor comes, we can be the right kind of host. You will not want to miss that. It's a very, very unique challenging segment today. We always appreciate those segments from Stephen Hall, as we always appreciate David Smith and his excellent Be Ready Always segment. And today, David deals with John 3:16. Does John 3:16, which is so often called the golden text of the Bible, does it teach salvation by faith only? Well, we'll see what the Bible has to say about that, as always, in a Be Ready Always segment. And then our G&T Q&A, our final segment today, did Methuselah really live a literal 969 years? We'll talk about that, and answer it, of course, from the Word of God, as always, in our final segment. Again, we're glad that you have joined us here in the Good News Room, as we call it, where we take you back in time with our surroundings and back to the timeless Word of God with our teaching. And let's get to that teaching now. Acts chapter 4, verses 1 through 12. Now as they spoke to the people, the priests, the captain of the temple, and the Sadducees came upon them, being greatly disturbed that they taught the people and preached in Jesus the resurrection from the dead. And they laid hands on them and put them in custody until the next day, for it was already evening. However, many of those who heard the word believed, and the number of the men came to be about 5,000. And it came to pass on the next day that their rulers, elders, and scribes, as well as Annas the high priest, Caiaphas, John, and Alexander, and as many as were of the family of the high priest, were gathered together at Jerusalem. And when they had set them in the midst, they asked, "By what power, or by what name, have you done this?" Then Peter, filled with the Holy Spirit, said to them, "Rulers of the people and elders of Israel, if we this day are judged for a good deed done to a helpless man, by what means he has been made well, let it be known to you all and to all the people of Israel that by the name of Jesus Christ of Nazareth, whom you crucified, whom God raised from the dead, by him this man stands here before you whole. This is the stone which was rejected by you builders, which has become the chief cornerstone. Nor is there salvation in any other, for there is no other name under heaven given among men by which we must be saved."

0: We're back for the study portion of our devotional time, looking at Acts chapter 4, the first 12 verses. And, of course, we need to go back a little bit, give you some background, because this takes us back to Acts chapter 3, where Peter and John went up to the temple at the third hour of prayer, the ninth hour. That'd be about 3 o'clock in the afternoon. And there was a certain man lame from his mother's womb. And the verses that follow tell us of the healing that took place on that occasion in Acts chapter 3. As they healed this lame man who had been lame from birth, he was over 40 years old. And so what we have read then is the aftermath, if you will, of that miraculous healing that Peter and John had brought about for this man. And the stir that it had caused among the people. And, of course, it led to Peter preaching another great sermon there as recorded in Acts chapter 3. Now we pick up with Acts 4, our reading today. As they spoke to the people, here's what occurs. The priests, the captain of the temple, and the Sadducees came upon them, being greatly disturbed that they taught the people and preached in Jesus the resurrection from the dead. Now, we need to keep in mind that the Sadducees, that was the group among the Jews that did not believe in the resurrection of the dead. The Pharisees, who had also, of course, persecuted Jesus and led the rebellion against him and ultimately his crucifixion, they believed in the resurrection. But, of course, they opposed Jesus, not because of the doctrine of the resurrection from the dead, but how he had addressed and countered their false teaching and their traditions that they had elevated above the law of God and so forth. But now the Sadducees are particularly disturbed because Peter and John, and, of course, all the apostles, are preaching the resurrection of Christ from the dead, something that went directly against the Sadducees' position because they denied the resurrection from the dead. So they were greatly disturbed about this. They laid hands on them, verse 3. This is Peter and John now, and put them in custody until the next day, for it was already evening. So here we have this first persecution arising that will lead to much greater and much more widespread persecution against the church. But verse 4 is an interesting interjection here. However, many of those who heard the word, despite the reaction from the Sadducees and what's taking place of putting Peter and John in custody, however, many of those who heard the word believed, and the number of the men came to be about 5,000. Now, it's interesting. The word believed there is obviously used in a comprehensive sense. We've talked about this before. In fact, David Smith is going to talk about it a little bit later on in John 3:16. So you're going to get more of this, but I do want to touch on this right now. The word believed here is used in an inclusive sense. What did they do to believe? Well, they had to hear the word, but is this faith only? Well, as I said, John 3:16 is a text David Smith's going to deal with, where the word believed is used in the exact same way that it's used here. It's comprehensive. It means they obeyed. In other words, they heard the word, and believed encompasses what? Their repentance of sin, their confession of Jesus as the Christ, and yes, their burial and baptism for the remission of sins. Think about it when we go back to Acts 2, the first time the gospel was preached. The first time the gospel was preached on Pentecost Day, a portion of Peter's sermon is recorded there. And notice verse 41. After he had told them in verse 38, they already had expressed their faith. He said, "Repent and let every one of you be baptized in the name of Jesus Christ, for, in order to have remission of sins, and you shall receive the gift of the Holy Spirit." Now, down at verse 41 of Acts 2, "Then those who gladly received his word were baptized, and that day about 3,000 souls were added to them." When were they added to the church? When they were baptized. They believed, repented, confessed, and were baptized. Verse 47 of Acts 2 says they were praising God and having favor with all the people, and the Lord added to the church daily those who were being saved. But what did those do who were saved? What did they do to be saved? They believed, repented, confessed, and were baptized, and they were added to the church, about 3,000 souls. Now come back over with me to Acts 4, verse 4. However, many of those who heard the word believed. There's belief including all those things they did on Pentecost Day. Belief, repentance, confession, baptism, all summarized in the word believed. It's often used that way. And the number of the men came to be about 5,000. So what is said here is that those 3,000 souls who were added to the church on Pentecost Day, those 3,000 have now become 5,000 just of the men. And the indication is they were added to the number of the 3,000 on Pentecost Day. They were added, and so now the number comes to 5,000. Well, question, did these who obeyed here or who are said to have believed in verse 4, did they do anything different than those on Pentecost did, those 3,000? Of course not. They're numbered among them, and now they're all totaling 5,000. But what we've just read in Acts 2 is that those who were added to the church heard, believed, repented, obviously confessed, and were baptized. Here it's just summarized in the word believed, and they're added to the number, added to the church. They must have done the same thing. Otherwise, you have a group on Pentecost doing something totally different than these did here in order to become Christians. That makes absolutely no sense. And so it's a beautiful illustration. Acts 4 verse 4 is a beautiful illustration of how the word believe or faith is sometimes used inclusively to include all other steps in the plan of salvation. And you'll see that reinforced beautifully a little bit later on in today's program with David Smith. Well, we've spent quite a bit of time on that, so we can't spend much time with these other verses, but they had set them in the midst of them down at verse 7, and they asked, by what power or by what name have you done this? And Peter obviously replied that, and Peter and John replied, Peter specifically here, they had done it by the name of Jesus Christ of Nazareth. Down at verse 12, there is salvation in no other name. What does it mean, name? In whose name? It means by His authority. And so to do something in someone's name is to do it by His authority. What they have done by His authority. And that simply reminds us that we must do all that we do in our religious practice by the authority of Christ. Colossians 3:17, whatever you do in word or deed, do all in the name of, that is by the authority of the Lord Jesus Christ. That authority now deposited in the New Testament. Well, that's all the time we can take for this great passage from Acts chapter 4, verses 1 through 12. It's time to move on to the challenges segment we mentioned earlier. Stephen Hall and the challenge of being comfortable in the assembly. Here's Stephen.
1: Have you ever visited a congregation and felt a warm and welcoming atmosphere? Well, I'm sure you have, and so have I on many occasions. But have you ever visited a congregation and perhaps felt a cold and unwelcoming atmosphere? Well, I'm sure you have also, and so have I, sadly, on some occasions. Well, this is the reason that many do not darken the doors of the church building or even visit other congregations. Sadly, because cold shoulders and withdrawn hands have turned many away from the church. Many do not feel welcome or wanted when they visit, and so they never return. And this is a real challenge for many, and I want to go to the Scriptures today for comfort and strength concerning how to deal with this matter. It was the inspired writer James that teaches us a great deal about partiality. He wrote, "My brethren, have not the faith of our Lord Jesus Christ, the Lord of glory, with the respect of persons. For if there come unto your assembly a man with a gold ring and goodly apparel, and there come also a poor man in vile raiment, and ye have respect to him that weareth the gay clothing, and say unto him, Sit thou here in a good place, and say to the poor, Stand thou there, or sit here under my footstool, are ye not then partial in yourselves, and are become judges of evil thoughts?" James 2, 1-4. Well, can you imagine the warm and friendly invitation that the rich man received versus the reception of the poor man? I can picture many turning their backs on the poor man and attempting their best to ignore him, to pretend he wasn't there, and how sad that this attitude continues to exist. But it is a reality, and we must know how to handle it. Now, there is, of course, responsibilities of both the visitors and the members. Now, first, visitors, remember that you must be approachable. And second, members, remember that you must receive. Now, I'm not advocating the reception of false doctrine, certainly, but rather the reception of lost souls. Some do not feel welcome because they put up a guard and they're not approachable. And when someone extends a welcome to them, they tend to withdraw themselves and ignore them. Well, this makes people feel like you don't want to be spoken to. Well, the Proverbs writer wrote that a man that hath friends must show himself friendly, and there is a friend that sticketh closer than a brother, Proverbs 18:24. Remember, to have friends, we must be friendly. And second, members must receive. Remember, visitors, also, that if someone takes the time to show the love and concern for your presence, then realize that they are really showing a genuine love and concern for you, your soul. And all members should view themselves as hosts. And making visitors feel welcome is a primary responsibility. We must treat the visitors as guests of the Father. Take the initiative. Don't wait for visitors to initiate the conversation. Learn their names and remember them. Greet their children at their level. And never let visitors sit alone. Invite visitors to fill out information and let them know how glad you are that they had come. Now, most importantly, one thing that we must do is pray for them throughout the entire week. Remember the words of Jesus when he said, "And as ye would that men should do unto you, do ye also to them likewise. For if ye love them which love you, what thank have ye? For sinners also love those that love them. And if ye do good to them which do good to you, what thank have ye? For sinners also do even the same. And if ye lend to them of whom ye hope to receive, what thank have ye? For sinners also lend to sinners to receive as much again. But love ye your enemies, and do good, and lend, hoping for nothing again. And your reward shall be great, and ye shall be the children of the Highest. For he is kind unto the unthankful and to the evil. Be ye therefore merciful, as your Father also is merciful." Luke 6:31-36.
0: We appreciate that Challenge You segment from Stephen Hall. Coming up, it's Be Ready Always. And some more thoughts, as we mentioned earlier in our devotional time, about how belief or faith is sometimes used in that inclusive or comprehensive sense. That's coming up after we take a brief information break to give you some important contact information, because we do want to hear from you. We'll be right back.
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2: 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We'd like to hear from you. 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
0: Does John 3:16, the so-called golden text of the Bible, teach faith alone, that is, salvation by faith alone? It does not. And here is David Smith to tell us why it does not teach faith alone.
4: In 1 Peter 3:15, the Bible says, "But sanctify the Lord God in your hearts, and be ready always to give an answer to every man that asks you for the reason of the hope that is within you, yet do it with meekness and fear." Hi, I'm David Smith, and this is Be Ready Always. You know, one of the greatest verses in the Bible, at least in the minds of a lot of folks, is John 3:16, and we would never argue that it's a great verse. But some people are convinced that the only verse in the Bible that anybody needs to learn what to do to be saved is John 3:16. And it's a great verse. For God so loved the world that He gave His only begotten Son, that whosoever believeth in Him should not perish but have everlasting life. And many are convinced that the word believe there, because of the significance of that verse, means that all a person has to do is believe and he's saved. Is that what that verse teaches? If you've ever been in that conversation before, then we understand there's a need to be ready to give an answer about the real meaning of that verse. Let's take a look at John 3:16 together, and let's get out our pens and paper, and let's make a few notes so that the next time that we are asked, we'll be ready to give that answer. First of all, let's notice what happens in John 3:16. There's a number of things stated, but there are also a number of things missing from John 3:16. If we would ask people, should a person repent in order to be saved? People would probably say, oh yes, a person must repent. But if we look carefully at John 3:16, we will notice the word repent is not in John 3:16. We'll also notice that the word confess is not in John 3:16. And yet many people in the world who understand the necessity of belief also would admit the necessity of confession, that a person with their mouth must confess Jesus Christ in order to be saved. There are a number of things like the grace of God and the mercy of God that are not mentioned. They may be implied, but they're just simply not mentioned in the verse. If anything, that proves to us that this verse doesn't contain everything that a person needs to know or that a person should do in order to be saved. But let's do this. If you have a pen and you like to write in your Bible, let's circle the first word of the verse. Let's circle the word for. Now that's a word that shows us that John 3:16 is connected to a greater discussion. In John 3:16, when he says, for God so loved the world, it's just simply part of the greater discussion that began with Nicodemus back in the very first verse. Remember Nicodemus, the ruler of the Jews that comes to Jesus by night? And he asked Jesus about some things, and Jesus says back in verse 3 and in verse 5 that a man must be born again. In fact, in verse 5, Jesus says, most assuredly I say to you, unless one is born of water and the Spirit, he cannot enter the kingdom of God. If we're circling the word for, let's draw a line from the word for in John 3:16 all the way back up to verses 3 and 5. Maybe draw a bracket there to remind us that in John 3:16, it's not excluding what he said back in verses 3 and 5, it's including it. So the believing would involve being immersed in water for the remission of sins. So John 3:16 certainly is not just simply teaching faith only when Jesus has already told Nicodemus to be born of water and the Spirit. Under John 3:16 somewhere, if this question comes up again, write out to the side or maybe underneath where we have some space, write chapter 1, verse 12. That's an indication in our minds to go back to John chapter 1 and verse 12 where we learn this. The Bible says, but as many as received Him, to them gave He the right, the power to become the children of God to those who believe in His name. Now in this verse we learn that those who believe in His name are not sons or children of God yet, but they have the power to become that because of their belief, which proves that there's more to salvation than just belief. What we learned in John 3:16 is not faith only, but that Jesus is describing the entirety of salvation. Belief is representative of everything a person must do in order to be saved, and a person who would do everything that God says to do to be saved will certainly have everlasting life. Now we're ready to give an answer. I'm David Smith. This is Be Ready Always.
2: Our thanks, as always, to David Smith. Another excellent segment and a great treatment of John 3:16. So you've heard quite a bit today about how belief is sometimes used in that comprehensive sense. It's so important to make that distinction in Scripture. Coming up, it's our final segment. It's our G&T Q&A. Did Methuselah really live 969 years? Is that possible? We'll tell you from the Word of God after we take another brief information break. You may have questions or comments about Good News Today. 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
2: 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We'd like to hear from you. Hearing from our viewers is always good news to us.
0: We are back. We do want you to take advantage of that information that we have given you. We'd like for you to visit our website at gnttv.org, and we want you to like us on Facebook and follow us on Twitter. Did Methuselah really live 969 years? That's our GNT Q&A today. When the answer, simple answer, is yes, that's what the Bible states. Now, there have been those who've said that, well, that's an impossibility. Well, now it is an impossibility because the longevity factor is not what it was back in those days. And it's easily explainable when one considers that everything began in a very perfect state as God created Adam and Eve, and they had access to the tree of life in the beautiful garden, and God created them with absolutely perfect bodies, and it was not until they sinned and were expelled from the garden and no longer had access to the tree of life that, of course, physical death became a reality. But it was a period of time, obviously, because of that perfect state with which everything began, before things reached our present state, to where, as the psalmist said, 70 years, and if by reason of strength 80, that's about it today. But there is absolutely no reason to try to deny that Methuselah, the oldest man who ever lived, lived 969 years. That's what the Bible says. That's exactly the way it is. Thanks for being with us.

0: That's a great comfort to know that God will supply us with the things that we need, and to trust Him, to learn to trust Him,
1: right,
0: and to recognize, you know, I can just hear Jesus saying this to the people of His day, and there are so many people today whose lives are filled with worry and anxiety, and quite frankly, they can't enjoy life, BJ, because they're so wrapped up in concern for what's going on.
1: In Philippians 4:19, but my God shall supply all your need according to His riches and glory by Christ Jesus. We have things supplied for us. We sometimes don't realize how truly beneficial it is to serve God here and hereafter. And it reminds me of riches that can't be taxed. I'm never going to be taxed on the riches of God's grace.

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1: Hello, everyone, and welcome back to Focus on Faith. We're so glad that you could join us today, and we hope today you'll take your Bibles and study along with us. Today we have Aaron Kozort. He'll be bringing our lesson to us today, and Aaron is the minister for the Collierville, Tennessee congregation, and we're glad to have him. We appreciate you tuning in, and let's begin our study.
0: Thank you, and our study for today is going to be, how can we continue in sin? As you consider the aspects of our lives as Christians, as you consider the things we need to be mindful of as Christians, we need to ask ourselves, how are we going to live? And in what way are we going to live? And as we consider how we're going to live, Paul writes to the church at Rome, and he says something to the church at Rome in Romans chapter 6 and verse 1. He says this. He says, what shall we say then? Shall we continue in sin that grace may abound? Certainly not. How shall we who died to sin live any longer therein? If you were to consider a train has an interesting situation in comparison to many other modes of transportation. You get in a car, and you can get in your car, and you can begin driving on the road. If you decide at a moment's notice you want to turn on a different road than the one you were planning on, that's fine. You just turn the wheel, and you can navigate whichever direction you want to. If you get in a plane, same concept. You can turn, you can go whichever direction you desire to go. Trains not like that. When you get on a train or when a train begins moving, the train is secured to a track. The train only controls its forward or its reverse momentum. The track controls the path of the train. Well, our lives, if we allow sin to control them, become like a train. They become headed toward a destination that we don't want to go to. They get tied to the path of sin. Let me illustrate this from Hosea chapter 11. In Hosea chapter 11 in verse 4, you read here in this passage as the prophet is speaking to the people of Israel. He is telling them about a God who loved them, who brought them out of Egypt, who created a nation out of them, who treated them as his son, and they were to treat him, God, as their father. And yet they decided not to do that. They decided to turn back against him. And then in verse 7, you read these words, "My people are bent to backsliding from me." The idea there is the idea of the people of Israel were literally stuck to the wall. They were nailed to the wall of sin, and they couldn't pull themselves off of it. Now, it's not that it was impossible for them to pull themselves off of it. By continuing in sin, by continuing the path of sin, they were unable to pull themselves away from sin. They were like a train on a track headed for a destination with no ability to turn off that path. And yet, when we consider our lives, when we consider what God expects of us, we read this in Romans chapter 6 and verse 12. Paul writes to the church at Rome and he says, "Therefore, do not let sin reign in your mortal body, that you should obey it," notice, "obey it in its lusts." Paul, in writing to the church at Rome, tells these brethren, tells these Christians, you have to make a decision. You have to decide not to obey sin. You have to decide not to let sin have the control in your life. To that end, we ask the question that Paul asked in Romans chapter 6, verse 1, phrasing it a little different way. How can we continue in sin? Now, we want to make six different points. in answering this question, how can we continue in sin? Number one, how can we continue in sin if we know the reprobate behind sin? If you take your mind back to Genesis chapter 3, in Genesis chapter 3, God has created heaven and earth and all that's in it. He has created a beautiful garden, the Garden of Eden. He has created man. He's created animals. He's placed man inside the garden. He's given him a law. He's given him a responsibility. He's told him to tend the garden, to keep it, to eat of the blessings, the fruit of the garden. But of one thing, one tree in the midst of the garden, you may not eat. And then in Genesis chapter 3 and verse 1, we get introduced to Satan. We get introduced to a serpent. We get introduced to one who comes in order to beguile Eve. And he begins with a lie. He begins with a question that leads to a deception. In John chapter 8 and verse 44, Jesus is speaking to the Jews. And as he speaks to the Jews and he questions them concerning their actions, concerning their history, he says this, verse 43, he says, "Why do you not understand my speech? Because you are not able to listen to my words. You are of your father, the devil, and the desires of your father you want to do." Notice, he doesn't say you have no choice but to do them. He doesn't say that you have a sinful nature and therefore you are incapable of doing otherwise. He says you want to do them. He says, the desires of your father you want to do. He was a murderer from the beginning and does not stand in the truth because there is no truth in him. When he speaks a lie, he speaks from his own sources, for he is a liar and the father of it. Jesus here references back to Genesis chapter 3 and the beginning of lying in the human experience. Now, how can we continue in sin if we know the reprobate, Satan, behind the sin, behind sin itself? Why would we continue in that? Why would we choose to get on that track and continue on that track with our lives? But number two, how can we continue in sin if we know the record of sin? Now, if we step forward in the book of Genesis to Genesis chapter 6, we read in Genesis chapter 6 about a man named Noah. And we read about the time of Noah. We read about the events surrounding his time. But if you look at Genesis chapter 6, beginning in verse 5, you read about God's perspective on the people who lived during Noah's day. "Then the Lord saw that the wickedness of man was great in the earth, and that every intent of the thoughts of his heart were only evil continually. And the Lord was sorry that he had made man on the earth, and he was grieved in his heart. So the Lord said, 'I will destroy man, whom I have created from the face of the earth, both man and beast, creeping things and birds of the air, for I am sorry that I have made them.' But Noah found grace in the eyes of God." If we know the record of sin, how that when God sees sin and when God sees sin taking control, God acts against it. In sports, we enjoy looking at records. We look at who's doing good. We judge how good they're doing by their statistics, their stats, their records. Sports records, who's good, who's bad. You know, if we like the record of our team, we don't mind telling somebody about it. Let me tell you about another record some people aren't so keen on telling them. If somebody has an arrest record, now those are two different records. One of them people like to talk about. The other one they don't like to talk about. When you think about the record of sin, sin's record is clear. The results, the definition of what sin does is abundantly clear. Turn to Romans chapter 5. Romans chapter 5, beginning in around verse 9, Paul writes again here to the church at Rome. And in Romans chapter 5, beginning in verse 9, he says this. He says, "Much more then, having now been justified by his blood, the blood of Christ, we shall be saved from wrath through him. For if we were enemies, we were reconciled to God through the death of his Son. Much more, having been reconciled, we shall be saved by his life. And not only that, but we also rejoice in God through our Lord Jesus Christ, through whom we have now received reconciliation." Now notice, he's talking about the benefit of reconciliation to God through the blood of Christ, but then he says this in verse 12. Notice the record of sin. "Therefore, just as through one man sin entered the world, and death through sin, and thus death spread to all men because all sinned." What's the record of sin? The record of sin is 100% success rate. 100% of the time, sin brings about death. And in humanity, 100% of humanity has died as a result of the sin of Adam. When you look at the record of sin, you have to ask yourself, how can I continue in sin when I know its record? But then also consider, how can I continue in sin if we know the reason for sin? In James chapter 1, James writes to the Christians in the first century, and he writes to them, he admonishes them in wisdom, seeking to promote good things in their lives. But he says this in James chapter 1, verse 14. He says, "But each one is tempted when he is drawn away by his own desires and enticed. Then when desire has conceived, it gives birth to sin, and sin, when it is full grown, brings forth death." If we know the reason for sin, our own lusts, our own desires, if we know what brings about sin, should we not then realize that we should be putting away sin in our lives, not continuing in it? Notice also verses 19 through 21 of chapter 1 of James. "So then, my beloved brethren, let every man be swift to hear, slow to speak, slow to wrath. For the wrath of man does not produce the righteousness of God." James says, do you not realize that the evil desires in your life don't produce righteousness? They don't produce the life that God wants you to live. "Therefore," verse 21, "lay aside all filthiness and overflow of wickedness, and receive with meekness the implanted word, which is able to save your souls." Now, here's a contrast. James sets forth the contrast. You can have the word of God living in you, or you can have sin, wrath, unrighteousness living in you. How can we continue in sin if we know the reason for sin? In James chapter 4, verse 1, he continues on with this idea. In James chapter 4, verse 1, he says, "Where do wars and fights come from among you? Do they not come from your desires for pleasure that war in your members?" He says, where's the strife in your life coming from? Where's the wars coming from in the congregation you attend if there's controversy going on? Where does it come from? It comes from the desire for pleasure in the mind and hearts of individuals, where they're not living for righteousness, they're living for self. How can we continue in sin when we know the reason for sin? Number four, how can we continue in sin if we know the result of sin? Romans chapter 6 and verse 23, Paul makes it clear, the wages of sin, that which is brought forth from sin and is earned by sin, the wages of sin is death. In Genesis chapter 3, Satan stated that lie to Eve. You shall not surely die. God had said the exact opposite. He said, you shall surely die. One little word changed, and yet all the difference in the world between obedience and damnation. Here, we understand that spiritual death always results from sin. You know, sometimes physical death results from sin. Now, it's not the case that every time someone dies physically, it's a result of sin. It's not the case. And the Bible teaches clearly that it's not the case that every time someone suffers, it's a result of their own sin. But think about this. If you were to think back in your mind to the last number of times that you've watched the news, or maybe the body of news that you've watched in your entire life, let me ask you a question. How many times out of all of the news that you've watched have you heard the headline, man coming out of church building shot dead? Now, unfortunately, it happens. Unfortunately, we've known in this country of times when gunmen walk into a church building and open fire and commit murder. But that's not what I'm talking about. How many times have you heard man walking out of church building shot dead as a result of an encounter he had had with another individual earlier in the day? Not very often. Now, place that against the number of times you've heard the headline in the news, man shot coming out of bar. Why? Why is it that you've heard that so many more times than man shot coming out of church building? Because where sin is, where sin reigns, death reigns. Death is. But then, fifthly, how can we continue in sin if we know the remedy for sin? Notice this. Romans chapter 5, back to verse 8. Romans chapter 5 and verse 8 through verse 10. Notice, but God demonstrates His own love toward us in that while we were still sinners, Christ died for us. Paul's very clear here. He says, when you didn't deserve it, when you were still a sinner, when all of humanity was still in need of salvation because they had no ability to earn salvation, they had no ability to justify themselves, they had no ability to achieve righteousness on their own, look at Romans chapter 4, when all of that was still the case, God, in His love, decided that Christ was the solution. Christ died for us. More than, verse 9, having now been justified by His blood, we shall be saved from wrath through Him. For if, when we were enemies, we were reconciled to God, through the death of His Son, much more having been reconciled, we shall be saved by His life. When you look at what Paul says here in Romans chapter 5, Paul says there's a remedy for sin. There's a solution for sin. And the solution is the sacrifice, the blood, the death, and if you continue into chapter 6, the resurrection of Jesus Christ and us patterning our obedience to that, dying to sin, getting off the track, dying to sin, being buried with Him, being immersed in water in baptism, and rising again to walk in newness of life. And he asked the question just prior to that, how could you continue in sin that grace may abound? If you're a Christian and you've died to sin, you've got to be off the track. You've got to get off the track of sin and onto the track of righteousness. If you're not a member of the body of Christ, may I beg you, may I plead with you to consider the remedy for sin in the salvation that the Scriptures offer through the Word of God? But then, sixthly, how can we continue in sin if we know the reward that awaits those who give up sin? How can we continue in sin if we know the reward that awaits if we get rid of sin in our lives and put on righteousness? In Colossians chapter 2, Paul here writes to the churches at Colossae, and he writes to these Christians, and he encourages them to put aside sin, to put to death sin. But notice what he says in chapter 2, verse 9. He says, "For in him dwells all the fullness of the Godhead bodily." Who? In who? Christ. In Christ dwells all the fullness of the Godhead bodily, and you are complete in him, who is the head of all principality and power. In him you were also circumcised with the circumcision made without hands, by putting off the body of the sins of the flesh by the circumcision of Christ. Now, here Paul is talking about a circumcision. He's talking about a cutting away. He's talking about a cutting away of the sin in your life. And he says, when you come to Christ, that part is cut away. That part is left for dead. But then notice verses 12 and 13. He says, buried with him. With who? Christ. Note, where are you buried with Christ? We just said it a minute ago, but Paul says it here. Where are you buried with Christ? Buried with him in baptism, in which you also were raised with him. Not just are you buried with him in baptism, you're resurrected with him in the act of baptism. You were raised with him through faith in the working of God who raised him from the dead. And you, being dead in your trespasses and sin and the uncircumcision of your flesh, he has made alive together with him, having forgiven you all trespasses. Paul writes by the inspiration of the Holy Spirit, and he tells us, if you want to live a life dedicated to God, if you want to live the life God wants for you, he's prepared to act on your behalf. He already has acted on your behalf, Romans 5:9. But what are you willing to do? Are you willing to die? Are you willing to die to sin? Chapter 3, verse 1 of Colossians, he continues, "If then you were raised with Christ, seek the things which are above, where Christ is, sitting at the right hand of God." If you're a Christian, if you've been immersed in water, buried with him in baptism, rising again to walk in newness of life, Romans 6, 4 through 6, if you've done that, where are your eyes? Are they on sinful pleasures, or are they on the right hand of the throne of God? Where is your focus? He says in verses 2 through 4 of Colossians 3, "Set your mind on things above, not on the things on the earth, for you died, and your life is hidden with Christ in God. When Christ, who is our life, appears, then you also will appear with him in glory." How can we continue in sin if we know the reward for putting it away? But then verse 5. Colossians 3, verse 5, and we'll close here. "Therefore, put to death your members which are on the earth, fornication, uncleanness, passion, evil desire, and covetousness, which is idolatry." Paul says, if you know what's waiting for you, if you know what's sitting at the right hand of the throne of God, who's sitting there, if you know what he has hidden in him, is storing up in him for you in eternity, will you not put to death sin in your life? Thank you for your time. We've enjoyed the study together, and I encourage you, take some time with these passages and get off the track of sin. If you're outside the body of Christ, be immersed in water for the remission of your sins. If you're inside the body of Christ, get off the track of sin. Thank you for your time.
1: We sure needed that today. How can we continue in sin? You know, one of my favorite passages is found in the book of Romans, chapter 5, verses 1 through 8, but specifically verse 1, which says, "Therefore, being justified by faith, we have peace with God through our Lord Jesus Christ." If we drop down to verse 5, we read, "And hope maketh not ashamed, because the love of God is shed abroad in our hearts by the Holy Ghost, which is given unto us. For when we were yet without strength, in due time Christ died for the ungodly. For scarcely for a righteous man will one die, yet peradventure, perhaps, for a good man some would even dare to die. But God commendeth his love toward us, in that while we were yet sinners, Christ died for us." In looking at Romans chapter 5, it discusses the blessings given by God to those who are justified by his grace and favor, those who are justified by faith. Justification that comes from contacting the blood of Jesus Christ. There are terms that describe how someone stands with God, and justified is one of those terms. Reconciled is another one of those terms, and atonement is another. And with these terms, the Christian in his heart now has room for love, hope, joy, and peace, the things that make for good Christian living. You know, the thing about it is that many believe that they are beyond the reach of God. They have done so much evil, they said, that God's not interested in me. I can't be saved. Well, nothing is further from the truth. No one is beyond God's saving hand. We cannot reason, as some did in the church at Rome, that God's grace is so great that it gives us license to do anything we want to do at any time. God forbid, Romans chapter 6 and verse 2, that we should ever use that as an excuse to increase in sin. We thank you for joining us today, and remember, go to the Bible for all of your answers to the questions that you've got, and remember each and every day to focus on faith. May God bless. Amen.

Perhaps you've not heard of the new magazine, Reaching the Lost. It's an exciting new publication designed to focus completely on evangelism. And the best part, it's free. We will mail it to your home, mail it to your congregation. And when you get it, you're going to see featured articles with tips for evangelism. You're going to see instructions as to how to make better use of house to house and heart to heart. Inside, you're going to read of conversion stories, successes that congregations are experiencing. 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
3: Hi, and welcome to Counterpoint. I'm Mike Hickson. With me today, as always, B.J. Clark, and it is a pleasure for us to have the opportunity to study with you. We hope that you'll stay tuned for this broadcast today as we explore the danger of being lost. B.J., always so good to be with you.
4: Yes, sir. I enjoy it.
3: B.J., today as we talk about the danger of being lost, I'm not sure that people really understand the gravity of what it means to be lost before God. I think that the Bible paints a very clear picture of the condition of one who is lost, but to understand that Jesus came to seek and to save the lost, according to Luke 19:10. So, how do you counter those in the world today who are so focused on the here and now that they give little attention to their spiritual life and thus stand in a lost condition?
4: You know, it's sad, but it's necessary to sometimes visit the cemetery. And when you do, you realize something. You realize, I'm not going to be here forever. And so I better figure out, is this all there is? Is this cemetery plot my final resting place? And am I going to live beyond the grave? Is my body here ever going to rise from this grave? And if so, where will it live? And how do I know those things? I go to the Bible and I find the answers to those questions. And being lost is something that people may not even realize they're lost. You could be driving down the road following directions that the GPS is telling you will get you to your destination, only to find out that you've been given bad directions or someone programmed those directions incorrectly.
3: Sure.
4: And then suddenly you realize, whoa, I thought I was on the right road, but I'm not. And that's a very, very a sad thing to learn on the Day of Judgment, as some in Matthew 7 were shocked to find out that Jesus said, I never knew you. And so they were lost and didn't know it.
3: Incredibly frightening, BJ. You know, the Bible talks about, for example, in Ephesians chapter 2, Paul talks about the state of one who is outside a covenant relationship with God. He said they're without hope and without God in this world. And I can't help, as I read that verse, to reflect back on the events of 9/11.
4: Mm-hmm.
3: And I remember when I got a call from my wife, Nancy. She was in New York the day the towers fell. She saw the second tower fall.
4: Oh.
3: And she saw people leaping to their death. And you know, I've often thought about those who were in those buildings. Some of those people were trapped. There was no way out. And really, in every sense of the word, there was no hope.
4: No.
3: I mean, there were people on the rooftop begging.
4: Right.
3: Begging for help. But there was just nothing that could be done. And so, you know, you translate that, spiritually speaking, to, as you said, standing out on the plains of eternity. And you are unprepared to stand before God. And as we have noted on many occasions, every knee shall bow, every tongue shall confess to God. And here you are, you're without hope, and you're without God. That is a frightening thought, BJ.
4: It is.
3: And there are a lot of folks that are in that condition. Now, the difference maker, according to Paul in Ephesians 2, verse 13, is Christ and his blood.
4: Yes. You know, you reminded me of an experience that I had in one of my early works, as far as church work is concerned. I went to visit this family around dusk. I just moved to the area. I didn't know the area very well at all, and they lived out in the country. When I left their home, it was pitch dark, and I was disoriented as to exactly which way to go. This was before the days of GPS or phones where you could just plug it in, and so I'm literally

0: literally wandering around. I couldn't even find their house again to ask them to give me directions. And I'm starting to get a little bit panicked in the sense that I don't have any idea how to get out of here, and my gas tank is getting very, very close to the bottom. And then I saw it. Off in the distance, there were two television towers with red blinking lights, and I knew those towers were not far from my house. I knew where those towers were situated, and I thought to myself, even if I don't know the name of the road I'm on, I know if I drive toward those towers and keep following a road until it will get me to those towers, that will get me home, because once I get there, I know how to get home. Jesus is the light of the world, according to John chapter 8 and verse 12. We may be in the dark, the darkness of sin, looking for some way to find our way. And here's the good news. Jesus is our reference point. We look to him and we follow him and we don't take our eyes off of him. And he will always lead us home.
1: Yes, he will. And you know, BJ, as you think about Jesus Christ being the light of the world, you remember in John chapter 3, Jesus said, God did not send the Son into the world to condemn the world, but that the world through him might be saved. The world was already under condemnation.
0: Right.
1: Jesus didn't come to condemn per se, but rather he came to save. And as you said a moment ago, we lift up Christ because he's the answer. And without Christ, there is no hope. And so, you know, one of the things that stands out to me when we talk about the benefits and blessings of being a child of God, you look at the state of one who's lost, and then you look at the state of one who's in Christ. Number one, we enjoy the benefits and blessings of pardon from sin. There are a lot of people that will go to bed tonight in this country in a drunken stupor.
0: Yes.
1: And one of the reasons is because they're trying to deal with the baggage of sin.
0: Yeah.
1: The guilt, the hurt, the mistakes, their life is a mess.
0: Mm-hmm.
1: And yet, to know that in Christ, every single sin can be removed. That is a beautiful thought.
0: Oh, it is. And think about the contrast of wandering around aimlessly, not knowing how to fix your problems, and then seeing the light at the end, realizing this is the blessing I've been waiting for. And Satan wants to keep every one of us
1: in the dark.
0: And 2 Corinthians 4 and verse 4 talks about him as the god of this world blinding the minds of them that believe not, lest the light of the glorious gospel of Christ, who is the image of God, should shine unto them. God commanded the light shine out of darkness, according to verse 6. He shined in our hearts to give the light of the knowledge of the glory of God in the face of Jesus Christ. There's such a comfort when we see the light in a dark world and we say, ah, now I know I'm not scared anymore, because I know. And that's why people on their deathbed can say, I'm not afraid.
1: Right.
0: I'm not afraid, because I walk with a man who has the keys, and he's going to lead me through the valley of the shadow of death, and I will not be afraid.
1: He'll lead me home.
0: Yes.
1: Me home. You know, BJ, when you look at the scriptures and you look at the number of people that Jesus came in contact with, and, you know, sometimes you'll see him among the multitudes. But then there were occasions when he would be maybe in a home. For example, Matthew.
0: Right.
1: Matthew was a publican, a tax collector, and the Lord in that home being chided because he's eating with publicans and sinners. And I think about Jesus saying, look, the Son of Man, you know, those who are sick, they don't need a physician. I mean, those who are well don't need a physician, but those who are sick. And Jesus came to minister to people who were sick and dying in sin. In John chapter 4, we read about the woman from Samaria. And, you know, she's been married 5 times. She's living with a man. Her life is a mess.
0: Yeah.
1: And you think, here's Jesus taking the time to really radically change her life.
0: Mm-hmm.
1: And he did.
0: Right. And, you know, he specializes as the great physician in dealing with cases. Brother Marshall Keeble used to preach a sermon about the great physician. He preached about the lawyer who never lost a case. And all of those were glorifying of Jesus Christ and his willingness to overcome sin through his life that he lived. And, you know, one of the saddest things in the world is for people to hear the words no hope, or to think that they are in a hopeless condition. In Isaiah chapter 1 and verse 4, he says, "Ah, sinful nation, a people laden with iniquity, a seed of evildoers, children that are corruptors. They've forsaken the Lord. They've provoked the Holy One of Israel unto anger. They're gone away backward. They're fallen away. Why should you be stricken anymore? You will revolt more and more. The whole head is sick. The whole heart is faint. From the sole of your feet till the head, there's no soundness, just wounds and bruises and putrefying sores that have not been closed nor bound up nor softened with oil." And he goes on and tells them just how bad things were. And then he says, "Except the Lord had left us a very small remnant, we would have been as Sodom and Gomorrah." And he tells these folks that they need to wash and make clean and put away evil and quit doing those things that are evil, learn to do well, and God could take their sins, though they were scarlet.
1: That's right.
0: He could make them as white as snow. Though they were red like crimson, he could make them as wool if they would be willing and obedient. And so we can see how sin sick we are, and it may look very, very bleak, but if we possess an ounce of humility that says, "I will do what you ask," right, God can take the worst sinful condition and heal it. He can cure it through the blood of Jesus Christ.
1: Look at Paul. Paul talked about how he had been a blasphemer, a persecutor, an insolent man. He said, "I did it ignorantly in unbelief." And, you know, you look at the life of the Apostle Paul, he even said in Acts chapter 26, "I verily thought within myself to do all things contrary to the name of Jesus of Nazareth."
0: Right.
1: He was persecuting, making havoc of the church, and then he obeys the gospel. Ananias instructs him to arise, be baptized, wash away his sins. And yet I hear Paul saying, "This is a faithful saying, worthy of all acceptance. Christ Jesus came into the world to save sinners, of whom I am chief."
0: Right.
1: Paul enjoyed liberation from God. And you think about what a radical difference it made in his life. And then the very same apostle, Paul, would write in Ephesians chapter 2, speaking of Christ, "For he himself is our peace." I mean, he enjoyed pardon from God, peace. Peace with God. And, you know, there are a lot of folks in the world today, they're alienated from a relationship with God. And the reason being, as you said a moment ago, sin.
0: You and I, as we're taping this broadcast, are living in the midst of a pandemic with the coronavirus, the original pandemic of all pandemics. And the word pan means covering all. Epi means around. Pan means all. A pandemic is not just one region, it's all of the regions. The original pandemic was sin.
1: That's right.
0: And as you think about it, as you go back to the book of Genesis, it was really bad. Every imagination of the thought of man's heart was only evil continually, and it was a very, very dark time in the history of the world. However, 8 souls were saved by water. Noah and those aboard that ark were saved and separated from the sinful world, left behind. But it strikes me that right now there's a lot of discussion going on about the efficacy of upcoming vaccines. Some of them will be hopefully 94% effective. Some, they say, will be 90%. Who knows? Here's good news. The blood of Christ is 100% effective.
1: Absolutely.
0: 100% effective in curing us of the problem of sin, in forgiving us of our sins. And if we walk in the light as he is in the light, we have fellowship one with another. And the blood of Jesus Christ cleanses us from all unrighteousness. And so there's not a particle of that which is sinful in our lives that the blood of Christ is incapable of dealing with. And there aren't any deadly side effects. There are some sacrifices we make, but there aren't any deadly side effects. in this world of mortality, when we're reminded, hey, we're not going to be here forever, and it may not be the COVID-19 germ that gets me, it may be something else, but something's going to make me go the way of all the earth someday, 1 Kings 2 and verse 2. So what do? Live in fear and constant panic? Oh no, oh no, oh no. Or do I live in confidence knowing that Jesus said, if a man keeps my saying, he'll never see death, John 8:51. He's the resurrection and the life, and if a man believes in him, though he die, yet shall he live. John 11:25-26, we know that Jesus Christ is able to help us with our sin problem and give us eternal life in his son, 1 John 5:11.
1: Good thoughts, good thoughts. BJ, one passage comes to mind, Hebrews 8:12, where the writer said, talking about the covenant under which we live today, he said, I will be merciful to their unrighteousness. Their sins and their iniquities I will remember no more. And to know that any sin, all sin, the blood of Christ has the ability to wash away every single sin. That is a marvelous thought, 100%.
0: Yes. It's amazing. Paul said, forgetting the things which are behind, and he said he was the chief of sinners. And think about some of the things that Paul had done in persecuting members of the Lord's church. And that must have haunted him at times, but there had to come a point when he could realize Christ Jesus came to save me.
1: That's right.
0: And he can forgive me, and I can put my past where it belongs, in the past, and remember that God is not going to bring it up to me anymore. He's forgiven it and forgotten it.
1: That's right.
0: That's an amazing thing.
1: And you know, Paul, in writing to the church at Corinth, and you think about the immorality, the idolatry that plagued the city of Corinth, and Paul said, if any man be in Christ, he is a new creature. Old things have passed away. Behold, all things have become new. The new birth provides us with a new beginning. That is, we get to start with a clean slate. And then the new blessings, all the blessings and benefits of being a Christian. You mentioned the cemetery a moment ago. And, you know, if you really want to just be humbled in life, go to the cemetery and walk around. And you know, you can see a lot of interesting things in the cemetery, the epitaphs and different things like that. But the thing that stands out to me is we're all going to taste or feel the sting of death, as Paul talked about, unless Jesus comes first.
0: Right.
1: So that's where we're headed. And yet the confidence that we have in Christ that, you know what, death may take me out of this world, but I'll still live. I'll live in the presence of God. And so there are a lot of people today, they're afraid of death. They're afraid of what's on the other side. But as a child of God, we don't have to fear that.
0: No. And you know, my life has purpose and meaning beyond the years I spend here on this earth, or the years that I'm even remembered as having been on this earth. You know, you mentioned going to the cemeteries. One of the things that's always fascinated me about going to the cemeteries is are the tombstones that are basically effaced to where you cannot even hardly even read the name on the marker anymore. You don't know what day they were born, or if you can figure that part out, you can't make out the name. So their memory is obliterated, it almost appears. But if they lived for God during their lifetime, they're fine. They're just fine.
1: That's exactly
0: and no
1: right.
0: one has to remember their name. And if no one ever remembers, and I also remember this epitaph that I heard about on a tombstone that says, as you are now, this is the person reading this, is reading it from the standpoint of the person that's passed away, and their marker says, as you are now alive, I once was.
1: That's it.
0: And then it says, so something is, get ready to follow me. And I like how someone responded to that. To follow you, I'm not content until I know which way you went.
1: That's right.
0: And so I want to make sure that my life here is a dressing room for eternity, and I want to make sure that I'm not laboring for the meat which perishes, but for that which endures unto everlasting life. John 6:27.
1: That's right. You know, BJ, you know, we talk about sometimes, you know, people that really think there's something in life. Listen to what the psalmist said many years ago, and this really kind of goes back to what you're saying. The psalmist said in verse 47, Psalm 89, remember how short my time is. And then he said, what man can live and not see death?
0: Yeah.
1: Can he deliver his life from the power of the grave? BJ, it is a sobering thought. As you were talking, I reflected back in my younger days as a gospel preacher and having the opportunity, the privilege, the honor of conducting funerals. And, you know, for some people who had passed on, they had reached a ripe age in life. And I really didn't think a lot about my mortality, per se.
0: Right.
1: But as I have grown older, you know, I realize, look, you know, I'm staring at this in the face now.
0: Right.
1: And my time's short. You know, I don't know how much time I've got left, but I want to make the most and wisest use of my time. But it's a reality for all of us.
0: Right.
1: And so, you know, what really is important, where are we going to spend eternity? You know, are we in a lost condition or are we in a saved condition? We're going to go to heaven, we're going to go to hell. I conducted a funeral service on Saturday this past week, and I noticed on the tombstone, I'd conducted the service for this man's wife 2 years earlier.
0: Mm-hmm.
1: He passed away last week. He was 94 years of age. And they had on their tombstone, Lord, we're coming home. And I said, listen, they're home.
0: That's
1: you know,
0: right.
1: They died in Christ. And, you know, the question we ask people today, you know, when you die, will you be home with the Lord?
0: And that's what really matters because, you know, people think, oh, I want to live in a mansion here on earth. And we see lifestyles of the rich and famous where they'll glorify this house or houses that these rich folks have and all these exotic vacation spots. I was reminded of Psalm 49 in verse 16, which says, don't be afraid when one is made rich, when the glory of his house is increased, for when he dieth, he shall carry nothing away. His glory will not descend after him. Though while he lived, he blessed his soul, and, oh, men will praise thee when you do well to thyself. He shall go to the generation of his fathers. They shall never see light. Man that is in honor and understandeth not is like the beasts that perish. As far as his physical body is concerned, it appears that he's just going back to the dust of the earth. But we know that according to Scripture, God can take that dust of the earth and can resurrect someone from it. And that's what really matters. When I read Psalm 49 about this rich man whose glory of his house is increased, but when he dies, he carries nothing away, I think of two passages in Luke. The first one is the rich fool who said in Luke 12, oh, look at my barns. I've got so much stuff, I don't know what to do with it. I'll just build bigger barns. And he's asked the question, he said, this night thy soul shall be required of thee. Then who shall those things be which thou hast provided? And then just four chapters later, the rich man has everything. Lazarus has nothing. He's at his gate begging for crumbs, looking for scraps. Dogs are licking his sores. Quick turnaround. Both of them die, and immediately their circumstances are reversed. The rich man is poor spiritually, and Lazarus is in the richness of Abraham's bosom, comforted, though he was tormented, he's not anymore. And so, what am I living for, and is it going to give me any eternal blessing?
1: You know, BJ, the thought occurred to me, you know, it's not what you have now.
0: Right.
1: It's not what you have here. It's what you have over there. And Jesus talked about laying up for ourselves treasures in heaven.
0: Yes.
1: Not on earth. And I understand it. You know, people want financial security, and I understand that. But, you know, what kind of security do you have beyond this life? Because, as you noted a moment ago, Luke 16, you know, here are two guys. One was rich, one was poor. Their roles reversed on the other side. And, you know, we're all going to stand on the other side one day.
0: Which reminds me of the statement, what you go after here will determine where you go hereafter.
1: That's it.
0: And that's really what life is all about, is am I laying up treasures in heaven? Am I setting my affection on things above? Colossians chapter 3 encourages me so to do. Is Christ my life? Am I looking to him as the real focus of my life? Or is it, how am I going to get more stuff? And what am I going to do do with the stuff I've already got. I'm running out of space for my stuff. I'll just rent a storage facility and keep my stuff there. And then when I die, take what with me?
1: Nothing.
0: So the only thing I'm taking with me is my soul.
1: That's it.
0: And that's what I need to enrich. I don't want to be poor on the day of judgment.
1: You know, Paul said, we brought nothing into this world. It is certain we can carry nothing out. And so, you know, really it doesn't matter, because once you leave this world, all the stuff stays behind.
0: And that's why 10 verses later, 1 Timothy 6:17, Paul said, charge them that are rich in this world that they be not high-minded nor trust in uncertain. These riches are so uncertain, as you know, Wall Street can collapse in a day or in a short period of time. And in 1929, when the stock market crashed, people were plunging to their death, not because of airplanes that had crashed into a building, but because their hopes were crashing all around them, because their only hope was material.
1: That's it. And you know, BJ, think about what the psalmist said with regard to the righteous. In Psalm 116, the psalmist said, precious in the sight of the Lord, the death of his saints.
0: Yep.
1: And so, you know, one day we can be in the presence of the Lord. BJ, we've got about 2 minutes left. What would a person need to do to move from a state of being lost to saved?
0: The good news is that in Christ that transition takes place. John 5:24 talks about being passed from death unto life. That takes place spiritually when I have my sins washed away by believing Jesus Christ is the Son of God. Hearing produces faith, Romans 10:17, faith in Christ. And Christ is the one I believe in, because if I don't, I'll die in my sins, John 8:24. And then as someone who believes in Christ, I want to do what he wants me to do. He wants me to repent. He says so. He's commanded all men everywhere to repent, Acts 17 and verse 30. And that's unto life, according to Acts 11:18. Repentance is unto life. And then, as one who's repented of my sins, now what? Peter said, repent and be baptized.
1: Right.
0: Every one of you in the name of Jesus Christ for the remission of sins. And we know that people that were baptized made the good confession, like the eunuch did in Acts 8, and then they were buried with their Lord in baptism. They came up brand new creatures in Christ and went on their way rejoicing. Why? Because their sins had been washed away, Acts 22:16, and they're now in the church of the Lord Jesus Christ, in the body of Christ, of which he is the Savior, Ephesians 5:23. And then what's their job? To live for him so that someday they can live with him. That's why the books of Romans through Revelation tell first century Christians, here's how you ought to live in order to live with him someday.
1: Don't you like what Paul said? Be steadfast, immovable, always abounding in the work of the Lord, for as much as you know that your labor is not vain in the Lord. To know that our service here will be rewarded there.
0: Amen.
1: Great thoughts. BJ, as always, so good to be with you. Appreciate all the good information that has been conveyed today.
0: It's a blessing to be with you too, brother.
1: Listen, we appreciate you being a part of our program today. Hope that you will be back with us again next week. Until then, may the Lord bless and keep you. God bless you.
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3: How serious is sin? Humanity's attitude towards sin hasn't changed much since the Garden of Eden, when Adam and Eve tried to minimize the impact of their sin by saying the fruit was good for food. Every generation since then has tried to do the same thing. We rename sin to make it more palatable. Adultery is an affair. Fornication is hooking up, and greed is good. But God's attitude towards sin is entirely different. John calls sin the transgression of the law, 1 John 3:4. Isaiah said sin separates us from God, 59 verses 1 and 2. And from James we learn that sin brings spiritual death, James 1:13 through 15. Sin causes us to forfeit heaven and eternal life, and it makes our separation from God permanent. God hates sin. So how serious is sin? it cost God his only begotten son for man to have any chance of overcoming it. So will you let God take care of your sins, or just try to minimize them?

All authority has been given to me in heaven and on earth. Go, therefore, and make disciples of all the nations, baptizing them in the name of the Father, and of the Son, and of the Holy Spirit, teaching them to observe all things that I have commanded you. And lo, I am with you always.

0: For some time now, we have been talking about the way to heaven, and consequently, we have spoken frequently of the church. It is through the church that you can stand in a right relationship with God in the final analysis. So, friends, the greatest activity in which you may engage will be to investigate thoroughly the Church of Christ. You need to look into the basis of man's redemption. It is an interesting thing that no matter who you are, what you may accumulate, how good or bad you may be, how famous, well-known you may become in this whole world, we all will wind up in exactly the same place. There is no question of that. You recall John's statement in Revelation chapter 20 at verse 11. He said, "I saw a great white throne and him who sat thereon, before whose face the heavens and the earth fled away, and there was found no place for them." Friends, too many people live loosely and without thought of spiritual matters in this whole world. And when the day of judgment will come, they could wish there was a place to which they could flee, some place they could escape the presence of the Almighty, but there is no place to go. Ah, yes, and he continued, he said, "And I saw the great and the small stand before the throne, and the books were opened, and another book was opened, which is the book of life. And the dead were judged out of the things that are written in the books according to their works." I remember that Paul said, Romans chapter 14, verse 12? "So then each one of us shall give account of himself unto God in the day of judgment." Friends, there's no question about that. Hebrews 9, verse 27, "It is appointed unto man once to die." And we understand that. There's no problem with that. Oh, and after this, the judgment. You and I will stand before God in judgment. And having gained the whole world with the ability to make money, has nothing to do with it. Or out of total poverty, of no value at all. No, no. You and I will stand before God to give an account of how we have dealt with His Word. Yes, you and I need to examine, I mean really thoroughly, look into the Church of Christ. Well, someone says, "Yes, but now, preacher, where would I find the resources? I mean, where would I get the materials? Where can I find the information if I'm to totally investigate the..." Oh, that's the most simple part of it. Yes, sir, all that you need to know, as a matter of fact, the only source of available information is the Bible. Just the one book. And marvelously enough, it's very, very simple, written down between the 6th and the 8th grade level. You have no trouble really understanding the Bible and all that you need to know to make a thorough investigation of the Lord's church is found in the Bible. Now, you are aware, of course, that the Bible covers three dispensations of time. There is the patriarchal age, patriarch, the father. God dealt with the heads of tribes or families that lasted for some 2,500 years. There was no written law from God. And following that, of course, the Mosaic period. God gave a law for ancient Israel, the descendants of Abram, a written law. And, of course, that lasted about 1,500 years. And then, of course, Christ is the fulfillment of that law. That's what the Old Testament is all about, pointing toward the redemption of the human family. You see, as in Adam, all die. Oh, no question about that. Through the one man, sin entered into the world, and death through sin. So death passed unto all men, for that all have sinned. Romans chapter 5 at verse 12. In the transgression of Adam, paradise was lost. Humanity was alienated from God. And friends, God made a promise right there in Genesis 3, verse 15, that the seed of the woman, and we've explained this many times, the Christ, would deliver a fatal blow to the head of Satan, bruise his head, while suffering a minor wound. Ah, yes, he had to die on the cross, but in 3 days he was raised. And the advantage of that? Hebrews chapter 2, 14 and 15. Since then the children are sharers in flesh and blood, he also himself partook of the same, that through death he might bring to naught him that had the power of death, that is, the devil, and might deliver all of them who through fear of death were all their lifetime subject to bondage. Marvelously enough, through the cleansing power of the blood of the Son of God, I need not fear Satan. Oh no, he's helpless. The only way Satan can enter my life is for me to drop the guard. Yes, sir, to open the gate. And I don't have to do that. I can walk in the illuminated pathway of the Son of God. Oh, and that is so very, very important. Investigate the Church of Christ? Sure. The authority for that is, of course, the New Testament. The word new is used in contrast with the Old Testament. Some of types, shadows, and prophecies, of which Jesus Christ is the antitype, the substance, and the fulfillment. Oh, yes. What then is the law? Oh, it was given because of transgression till the seed should come, through whom the promise should be made. This is verse 19 of Galatians chapter 3. Wait a minute. The law was given because of transgression, right, to make sin sinful. By the works of the law shall no flesh be justified, for through the law cometh the knowledge of sin. That's Romans chapter 3 at verse 20. So back to verse 19 in Galatians chapter 3. Oh, the law was given to make sin sinful. How long was it to last until the seed should come through whom the promise hath been made? Oh, wait a minute. Who is this seed? Oh, if you back up to verse 15, brethren, I speak after the manner of men, though it be but a man's covenant, will, testament, yet when it hath been confirmed, no man maketh it void or addeth thereto. Now to Abraham were the promises spoken unto his seed. He saith not unto seeds as of many, but to thy seed, which is Christ. Oh, then the law was given and was to be authoritative until the seed should come. Right. So when Christ came, he, of course, is the fulfillment of the prophecies, the teaching of the Old Testament that foretold the coming of a Redeemer. So consequently, when he came, he fulfilled the law. You recall what he said in Matthew 5, verses 17 and 18. He said, "Think not that I came to destroy the law. I came not to destroy, but to fulfill. Till heaven and earth pass away, not one jot or one tittle shall in any wise pass from the law till all things be fulfilled." Oh, and I remember that after his resurrection from the dead, just prior to his ascension to the Father, he said to his disciples, Luke chapter 24, verse 44, "This is that which I spake unto you while I was yet with you, that all things that are written in the law of Moses, in the prophets, and in the Psalms concerning me hath fulfillment." So he fulfilled the law. The meaning of the word fulfilled is observed by just turning it around. He filled it full. That's it. That's what the law was all about. It foretold the coming of a Messiah through which alienated humanity could be reconciled to its Maker. That's what Christ did when he came. He made reconciliation, salvation from sin. That is, he enabled a sinner such as I to stand in a right relationship with the Almighty God. Ah, that is a marvelous, marvelous thing indeed. You need to read this book. Ah, yes, you need to study this word. Christ is the authority in the Christian age. Matthew 17, you remember, 1 through 5. Jesus took Peter, James, and John with him into the Mount of Transfiguration, transfigured before them. Garments became glistening, whiter than any fuller or launderer on earth could make them. Oh, and there appeared talking with them Moses, representing the law, and Elijah, representing the prophets. And Luke explains they were discussing his decease, which must shortly come to pass in Jerusalem. But old Peter, being roused out of sleep, he said, seeing Moses and Elijah, he said, "Lord, it's good for us to be here. If thou wilt, I'll build three tabernacles, one for thee, one for Moses, one for Elijah." He would have exalted Moses, representing the law, and Elijah, representing the prophets, to a plane equal with Christ. But a bright cloud overshadowed them, and a voice out of heaven said, "This is my beloved Son, in whom I am well pleased. Hear ye him." Oh, and there were none left but Christ. Moses and Elijah were taken up. They were taken out of the way. Today, we hear Jesus Christ. He has all authority in heaven and on earth. Matthew 28 at verse 18. Yes, sir. We need to hear him. So in our research, in our examination of the church of our Lord, we need simply to look into the last will and testament of the Son of God. You remember Paul's conclusion of the epistle written to the church at Rome? He's sending greetings, of course, from those who are with him. And he said in chapter 16, verse 16, the churches of Christ salute you. The what? The churches of Christ salute you. Oh, yes, you need to examine thoroughly the church of Jesus Christ. No, that's not an exclusive name. No, the church is referred to as the kingdom of God. It's referred to as the body of Christ. A number of appellations apply to the church, each suggesting a relationship sustained by the church, either to God, to Christ, to the world, or to its members. But then, for the sake of records and law, we have the Church of Christ. Why would you call it the Church of Christ? Why did Paul, talking of a number of congregations, refer to it as churches of Christ? Well, Christ built it. It was his, in Matthew 16, verse 18. Oh, he purchased it with his blood, Acts chapter 20, at verse 28. Oh, it's the one to which the Lord adds the saved, Acts chapter 2, at verse 47. So then, that term is accurate. All you need to do is read this book with an open mind. You know, it's wonderful. Somebody says, oh, well, preacher, that doesn't make sense. Ha-ha, yes, it does. With just reasonable intelligence, and mine just barely reaches reason, but with just reasonable intelligence, if you read this book with an open mind, there's no question about its origin. You see, it couldn't have been written by men or by any group of men. No, sir. It had to be the product of an infinite mind. And we could demonstrate that time and time and time again, just in the context of the book itself. We need to look into the Word of God, thus to thoroughly investigate the Church of Christ. That's fundamentally important. And now many people, due to background teaching, of course, and I'm talking about basically good people, they say, oh, well, that's just one among many. No use me. Oh, friend, that's the church you read about in the blood-sealed covenant of the Son of God. You see, where a testament is, there must of necessity be the death of him that made it. And for a testament is a force where there hath been death, for it doth never avail while he that made it liveth. Oh, Jesus Christ, by his death on the cross, validated, made authoritative his last will and testament. Oh, and the interesting thing about it, as we said at the beginning, all of us will wind up in exactly the same spot. We're going to stand before God to be judged out of the things written in the books. Right. John 12, verse 48. Jesus said, as we've noted many times, he that rejecteth me and receiveth not my sayings, hath one that judgeth him. The words that I have spoken, the same shall judge him in the last day. John chapter 12, verse 48. Oh, and every word in this book, as we've often demonstrated, is a word of Christ. You remember John 16, verse 13. The Lord said to his apostles, speaking of the Holy Spirit, he shall guide you into all truth. But he didn't stop there. He said, he shall not speak from himself, but whatsoever things he shall hear, these shall he speak. He shall glorify me, for he shall take of mine and shall declare it unto you. Oh, through verse 14, every word in this book is a word of Christ. By what will you and I be judged in the final analysis? The word of Christ. The blood-sealed covenant of the Son of God. It provides for our redemption. Friends, you need to investigate the church. Oh, indeed, the most important work in which you will ever engage is to thoroughly investigate the truth of God. You know, it's amazing to me. The church about which you read in the New Testament has no creed but the Bible, sir. No manual or discipline, catechism, confession of faith, Book of Mormon, the Quran, so on. No, none of that. All of that is of human origin. Those are human philosophies and doctrines. Oh, and I remember what Jesus said about that when he quoted Isaiah 29 at verse 13 over to Matthew chapter 15 at verse 8. He said, "This people honor me with their lips, but their heart is far from me." On what basis, Lord, do you reach that conclusion? Oh, he continued, "In vain do they worship me, teaching as their doctrines the commandments of men." So we need to look into this blood-sealed covenant and see what the Lord has said about the church, about our well-being, our spiritual nature, our salvation. It is so vitally important. No creed but the Bible? Right. You know, it's an interesting thing, but let me just refer to this incident. There was a fine young lady that called me, who at the time was attending a religious college. And she said, "Mr. Watkins," gave me her name, she said, "we have been assigned the responsibility of looking into the various denominations," as she said, and I understood that. And my assignment was the Church of Christ. She said, "Would you mind helping me with some questions?" Oh, I said, "I'd be happy to, certainly be glad to." Now, I haven't said a word yet, but book, chapter, and verse. For every question she asked, book, chapter, and verse. No creed, but the Bible. I remember that statement of Peter in 1 Peter chapter 3 at verse 15. "But sanctify in your heart Christ Jesus as Lord, being ready always to give an answer to everyone that asketh with meekness and fear." Humility. No, not trying to show I know it and you don't know it. I'm righteous, you're not. Woo. That's the opposite of Christianity. No, sir. Christianity is made manifest in humility, in the abasing of oneself to the edification of others. Oh, but it is a remarkable thing that the New Testament church, the Church of Christ, has no creed but the Bible. Oh, and it's also interesting that it binds no name upon its members except the name of Christ. 1 Peter chapter 4, verse 15. You recall Peter said, "Let no man suffer as a murderer or as a thief, or an evildoer, or as a meddler in other men's matters. Oh, but if any man suffered as a Christian, let him not be ashamed, but let him glorify God in this name." In what name may I glorify God? Christ's name, a Christian. What other name through which I may glorify God could I use? None. There is no other name. No. You can only glorify God in the name Christian. Acts 11, verse 26. The disciples were called Christians first in Antioch. Someone said, "Well, now, just a minute, preacher. What kind of friend?" There are no kinds of Christians. You're either a Christian or you aren't. You see, a Christian follows Christ. No, not human philosophy. Not, as we said, the manual of the discipline or any other human creed. It simply follows Christ. No creed but the Bible, binds no name upon its members except Christ's name. And it's interesting that it speaks where the Bible speaks, and it's silent where the Bible is silent. 1 Peter 4, verse 11. "If any man speak, let him speak as the oracles of God." It is so important. You see, my ideas are of no value. No. Any thoughts or doctrines that I may have, that's not worth a flip. No, sir. Book, chapter, and verse. What did the Lord say? Well, someone said, "Preacher, we can't always know what the Lord..." Yes, sir. Every word of it is right here. Well, the marvelous thing about it is so easy to understand. Haven't we illustrated time and again that if you delete the proper name from the Bible, the entire Bible, and the proper names really have nothing to do with your salvation. Oh, the length of the average word is a little less than 5 letters. Oh, that's marvelous, isn't it? It is so very, very simple. Book, chapter, and verse. Investigate the Lord's church. It will have to do with your eternal destiny. It is the only way. An investigation of truth, the Lord's church, in obedience thereto, standing in a right relationship with God, it's the only way that you can enter into life. Oh, I remember that scene of the judgment. all whose names were not written in the Lamb's Book of Life were cast into the lake of fire. Oh, this is the second death, even the lake of fire. You see, as we've explained, you and I are made in the image and the likeness of God, Genesis 1, 26 and 27. But God is a spirit, John 4, 24. But a spirit doesn't have flesh and bone. Right, verse 39, Luke chapter 24. Oh, then my being made in the image and the likeness of God has nothing to do with the physical appearance. No. You are an immortal spirit possessed of free moral agency. You're a creature of choice. Oh, then you must decide whether or not you would love to live in glory, in association with all the redeemed of all the ages, in the presence of the Almighty, or in a place where the worm dieth not and the fire is not quenched. Hell prepared for the devil and his angels. Friends, you will be in one or the other of those places eternally, say, and it'll be in a very short time. Ooh, it really flies, doesn't it? Yeah, 3 or 4 years ago, I was 25. Oh, man, agile, able, and catch you. I'm 85. 3 or 4 years, that's the way it seems. It just flies. It passes, a man born of woman is a few days and full of trouble. Cometh forth as grass and is cut down. Fleeth also as a shadow and continueth not. Job chapter 14 at verse 1. All this earthly life is very brief. Friend, that's why we need an understanding of God's will. That's why we need to investigate the church of Jesus Christ. You see, it has no head but Christ. Oh, no, though, there's no pope or papa. Nothing like that at all. No. The head of the church is Christ. Yes, sir. The most remote digital member of my body takes orders from my head. Oh, same thing. Church is one body made up of many members, Paul said, 1 Corinthians 12 and verse 12. Oh, but every member of the church takes orders from the head. Consequently, just as my physical body has within it the disposition of every member working for the good of the body as a whole, so it is with the church of our Lord. Every member of the church works for the good of the body as a whole. He gives himself in service to others. Oh, that's Christianity. That's what Christ did. He came not to be ministered unto, but to minister, and to give his life a ransom for many. And that is exactly the way we are to live. Its purpose, the church, what is the purpose of the church? Oh, to lead all responsible humanity to Christ. How can we do that? Just one way. The simple proclamation of the good news of human redemption. That is the preaching of the gospel. You remember that Jesus said to his disciples, "Go ye into all the world and preach the gospel to every creature." The purpose of the... Oh, without faith, it's impossible to be well-pleasing to him. Hebrews 11 at verse 6. Oh, preach the gospel to every creature. The result, he that believeth and is baptized shall be saved. So then, our task today, and yours if you give your life to the Lord, is simply to teach the simple testimony, instruction contained in this book, validated by the shed blood of the Son of God. Oh, and that is the aim of the church. Unto me, who am less than the least of all saints, was this grace given, to preach unto the Gentiles the unsearchable riches of Christ, and to make all men see what is the dispensation of the mystery, which for ages hath been hid in God, who created all things, to the intent that now unto the principalities and powers might be made known through the church the manifold wisdom of God, according to his eternal purpose, which he purposed in Christ Jesus our Lord. Ephesians 3, verses 8 through 11. Oh, yes. The purpose of the church, lead men to Christ through the presentation, the preaching, the teaching of God's Word. And it is a great privilege indeed. Friends, only the truth will make you free. Jesus said that, didn't he? John chapter 8, verse 32. You shall know the truth, and the truth shall make you free. Truth. Oh, John 17, verse 17. In his prayer to the Father, Jesus said, "Sanctify them in truth. Thy word is truth." Friend, that's why you need to investigate the church. Oh, in the investigation of the church, about what you read in this book, you learn everything the Lord would have you do to stand in a right relationship with Himself. Well, I remember that was made manifest in the first preaching of the gospel of Christ, Acts chapter 2. All of the apostles are speaking in the various languages of the different people assembled. Oh, but Peter's sermon is recorded. Preached the death, burial, resurrection, the ascension, the coronation of Jesus Christ on David's throne at God's right hand, reigning over spiritual Israel. His Jewish auditors were cut to the heart. They said, "Brethren, what shall we do?" Verse 37. Peter said, "Repent ye and be baptized, every one of you, in the name of Jesus Christ," that's for or unto the remission of your sins. A marvelous thing indeed. Oh, they'd be glad to receive his word, were baptized. Oh, and the Lord added to the church daily such as were being saved.
1: 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Preaching the Gospel is a work of the Churches of Christ. Contributions of congregations and individual Christians make this broadcast possible. And now, back to my dad, James Watkins.
0: When we understand the nature of the church, we see that it is an exclusive body as the only possible means through which the wisdom of God can be made manifest to a fallen world. You see, denominationalism, with all of the good work in a practical way that they do, are made up of many, many good people, there's no question, but they can't spread the good news of human redemption because they have joined some religious institution. Friends, you can't join salvation. We must be saved. And when we are saved, we're no longer lost. We are of the ecclesia. We are of the called out body, redeemed by the blood of Christ, saved from our sins. When by faith we turn away from the practice of sin, confess the name of Christ before men, and we are buried with him in baptism, we are thus born into the family of God. And from that position, we make known his manifold wisdom.

At the 11th of Leviticus, God required of the ancient people Israel to be holy as he was holy. The requirement was repeated at 1 Peter 1. When we have answered the call to holiness, we have separated ourselves from the carnal world and become reserved unto God for God's purposes. Those who have done so have become sanctified and are known as saints. Holy, saint, and sanctified are all forms of the same word. We are taught at the 12th of Hebrews that no man will see the Lord without holiness, and that diligence is required so that one fail not of the grace of God. Perhaps two important things are being taught to us here. First of all, though a man is saved by divine grace, he is still called unto holiness. Secondly, it is with diligence that he develop and maintain the holiness to which he is called, lest he fail to receive God's grace. It is by diligence in holiness and by the grace of God that a man may one day dwell with his Maker.

Join us here, and that we can spend time together of looking at God's Word. You're more than welcome to tune in weekly as we study together the things from the Bible as we examine them book, chapter, and verse. Now, during our study today, you will notice on the screen some contact information that will flare up from time to time. And know that we would be delighted to hear from you. And stay tuned to our broadcast, for at the end of our broadcast, we are going to share with you some free material for your study. Now, as you see there on the screen, we have a variety of aids and study tools to help, and we'll be more than happy to send that to you, and it's absolutely free. So stay tuned. We'll have a little bit more to say in just a moment. You know, on other broadcasts of Book, Chapter, and Verse, from time to time, we wish to look at a book of the Bible. And I like to call them no chapter books, and we could probably call this broadcast book and verse today. But nevertheless, we have the assurance that these wonderful books of the Bible are inspired of God, as we see in 2 Timothy 3 and verse 16. I'd like for you to reach for your Bibles and turn to the last book in the Bible, the book of Jude, just before the book of Revelation. Now, if you would, as you've turned there, please follow along as I read the book of Jude, and follow along with me as we look at it together. Jude, the servant of Jesus Christ and brother of James, to them that are sanctified by God the Father and preserved in Jesus Christ and called, mercy unto you, and peace and love be multiplied. Beloved, when I gave all diligence to write unto you of the common salvation, it was needful for me to write unto you and exhort you that you should earnestly contend for the faith which was once delivered unto the saints. For there are certain men crept in unawares, who were before of old ordained to this condemnation, ungodly men, turning the grace of our God into lasciviousness, and denying the only Lord God and our Lord Jesus Christ. I will therefore put you in remembrance, though you once knew this, how that the Lord, having saved the people out of the land of Egypt, afterward destroyed them that believed not. And the angels which kept not their first estate, but left their own habitation, he hath reserved in everlasting chains under darkness under the judgment of this great day. Even as Sodom and Gomorrah, and the cities about them in like manner, giving themselves over to fornication and going after strange flesh, are set forth as an example, suffering the vengeance of eternal fire. Likewise also these filthy dreamers defile the flesh, despise dominion, and speak evil of dignities. Yet Michael the archangel, when contending with the devil, he disputed about the body of Moses, durst not bring against him a railing accusation, but said, the Lord rebuke thee. But these speak evil of those things which they know not, but what they know naturally, as brute beast. In those things they corrupt themselves. Woe unto them! For they have gone in the way of Cain and ran greedily after the error of Balaam for reward and perished in the gainsaying of Korah. These are spots in your feast of charity when they feast with you, feeding themselves without fear. Clouds they are without water, carried about of winds, trees whose fruit withereth without fruit, twice dead, plucked up by the roots, raging waves of the sea, foaming out their own shame, wandering stars to whom is reserved the blackness of darkness forever. And Enoch also, the seventh from Adam, prophesied of these, saying, behold, the Lord cometh with 10,000 of his saints to execute judgment upon all and to convince all that are ungodly among them of all their ungodly deeds which they have ungodly committed and all of their hard speeches which ungodly sinners have spoken against him. These are murmurers, complainers, walking after their own lust, and their mouth speaketh great swelling words, having men's persons in admiration because an advantage. But, beloved, remember ye the words which were spoken before of the apostles of our Lord Jesus Christ, how that they told you there should be mockers in the last time who shall walk after their own ungodly lust. These be they who separate themselves, sensual, having not the Spirit, but you, beloved, building up yourselves on your most holy faith, praying in the Holy Ghost, keep yourselves in the love of God, looking for the mercy of our Lord Jesus Christ unto eternal life, and of some having compassion,
making a difference, and others saved with fear, pulling them out of the fire, hating even the garment spotted by the flesh.

Now unto him that is able to keep you from falling and present you faultless before the presence of his glory with exceeding joy, to the only wise God our Savior be glory and majesty, dominion and power, both now and ever. Amen. Kind friends, I know that was a little bit of a lengthy reading, but it's good to just sit down and just read the text. And now let's look at some words. Back to verse 1, notice the phrase, sanctified, preserved, and called. Notice those words. This is to whom Jude's writing. Sanctified are those who are set apart by the truth, John 17:17. 2 Timothy 2:21 speaks of Christians sanctified and meet for the Master's use and prepared unto every good work. Sanctified people are set apart people for God's service, set apart from the world, and they do the service of God. Love it, love it. Okay, the word preserved. That's the same plea that Paul made for the church in 1 Thessalonians 5:23. Listen to this verse. And the very God of peace sanctify you wholly. And I pray God your whole spirit and soul and body be preserved blameless unto the coming of our Lord Jesus Christ. This idea of preserve means to keep as God would have them, or set in place, set apart for his bidding, set in place, preserved and ready. For example, I love fruit preserves, apricot preserves, peach preserves, fruit that has been taken and developed, preserved, that you and I may eat them when we wish. God's people are preserved. They are set in place. Set in place, set apart for God's bidding, set in place, preserved, remaining new. Now the word called. We know sanctified people are called people from verse 1. How are we called? 2 Thessalonians 2:14 says we are called by the gospel of Christ. That is the gospel that is the power of God unto salvation, Romans 1:16. The message of the death, burial, and resurrection of Christ that gives people hope. And in 1 Corinthians 15:1-4, we learn of the gospel and the like figure of the gospel. The death, the burial, and the resurrection of Christ. And Paul tells those servants in Rome, in Romans chapter 6, verse 3, know ye not that so many of us as were baptized into Jesus Christ were baptized into his death? Therefore we are buried with him by baptism into death, that like as Christ was raised up from the dead by the glory of the Father, even so we also should be made to walk in newness of life. If we've been planted together in the likeness of his death, we shall also be in the likeness of his resurrection, knowing this, our old man of sin is crucified with him, that the body of sin might be destroyed, that from now on or henceforth we should not serve sin. In other words, as called people, we are now set for use. Watch this, don't miss it. With the book of Jude, we understand that Christians are set toward serving God. They are set apart from the world. They are set in place, preserved, ready to go, and they are set for use to serve the Lord and to live for Him. We are set people as Christians. What a great book. And when you and I look at this book and look at the things therein, it helps us to be set people. In verse 3, let's be set to contend for the faith. We're set apart. We are set in place. We're set for use to contend for the faith. There is one faith. Ephesians 4 and verse 5, one faith. In Acts 6 and verse 7, there were those who were converted to the faith. In Galatians 1 and verse 23, the faith had been preached to all the world. And Jude explicitly affirms the gospel system called
the faith. And that was once for all delivered unto the saints. Now keep in mind, kind friends, there's a difference in the faith and faith one has in God toward obedience. The faith we're talking about, faith of the gospel system. Faith that has been delivered once for all. That phrase, once for all, when you research its background, it's interesting. It translated in the original language a word that means once for all time. What is done, and I'm going to defer here to a writer by the name of Thayer in his Greek-English lexicon of the New Testament, page 54. He talks about that kind of faith that as it is brought forth, it's once for all and nothing else to be added. Folks, in other words, there is no need, therefore, for an ongoing direct communication from God. Someone says, well, God told me this. Okay. If God told you that through the faith, His Word, delivered once for all and complete, if God tells you that through His Word, I'm with you. But if you tell me that God speaks to you specifically apart from the Word of God, it just cannot be, kind friends. Because God has let all be known, delivered once for all saints. And that faith is delivered and it's complete. Why, in Acts 14:22, it was the faith that confirms our souls. We can't confirm in ourselves. We are confirmed by the faith. 1 Corinthians 16:33, it gives us a place wherein to stand. Galatians 2:20, it gives us direction. Paul said, I am crucified with Christ, nevertheless I live. I live, yet not I, but Christ liveth in me. And the life which I now live in the flesh, I live by the faith of the Son of God who loved me and gave himself for me. And that faith delivered once for all keeps us thankful. We are set apart to contend for the faith. I want to make certain that when God speaks to me, that he speaks to me through his inspired word. Anything else, I may be listening to the wrong God. We are set to contend for the faith. We're set apart for God's service. We are set in place, a place to stand, and we are set for use to move onward. Verses 4 through 19, we are set apart from ungodly men. You know, Jude gives us, if you will, a history lesson. I mean, we went through and we noticed things in the Bible and we saw of how people acted then and what they did and everything. And he says, you are set apart from ungodly men. You know, when we talk about that word sanctified, we say, well, it means set apart. Well, that's true. But it's set apart for God's service. It's set apart and you're set in place. And when you're in place, you're able to withstand against ungodly men that would come at you. Look at some of their characteristics. Verse 4, they made the truth of God into a lie. These individuals who crept in, a similar phrase that like they came in the back door or they caught you from the blind side. In other words, we didn't see it coming. We must always be alert knowing that there are those that would mislead us. 1 John 4:1 tells us to believe not every spirit, but try the spirits whether they be of God, because many false prophets have gone out into the world. There is nothing wrong with trying a false spirit or testing a person and saying, is this what we need to hear? In Romans 1:25, among their wickedness, they changed the truth of God into a lie and worshiped and served the creature or the creation more than the Creator who is blessed forever. They changed truth into a lie. Once again, we look back at Jude and we go through this history lesson. The children of Israel, when they departed, the wickedness of Sodom and Gomorrah. Cain is mentioned. Go back to Genesis 4. Balaam is mentioned. Go back to Numbers 22 through 24. Korah, which Greek spelling with the C, but in the Old Testament, Hebrew spelling with the K. Look at number 16.
When you and I look at all of these, look at what happens when one makes the wrong choice. I'll give you one. How about Cain? Cain made the wrong choice. You know, you and I learn from Hebrews 11:4 that Abel offered by faith. Abel understood what God expected in his offering. Parallel with that, so did Cain. Abel gave of the firstlings of his flock the best, but Cain gave of the ground. Indication, Cain did not give of his best, and it wasn't accepted. Folks, time out here. Put this little thought in. Folks, not every kind of worship to God is right, nor is it acceptable, unless the Word of God tells us. Quick subject. Did Abel offer a sacrifice to God? Yes. Did God accept it? Yes. Did Cain offer a sacrifice to God? Yes. Did God accept it? No. But if worship is worship and sacrifice is sacrifice, what difference does it make? It makes a great difference, because God is the one to whom we worship. We want to please Him. We're not here to please ourselves. If we please God with our worship, He'll please us. You see, when Cain made the wrong choice, look what happened. And look how that wrong choice resulted in him killing his very own brother. And then he just tried to shun away that he didn't do it. When God said, "Where is your brother? Am I my brother's keeper?" His blood cried from the ground. God knew. When I look at verses 12 and 13, folks, I can't help but to see plain, simple, common sense description stand forth. I mean, when you take a look at this, they are there doing all these things when they feast with you, but there's nothing to them because they've got something else in mind. There's no profit for good. They're contributing to the bad. And in verses 14 and 15, judgment will come upon them. When you and I see that phrase, I mean, even of what Enoch said would happen to them, and to execute judgment upon all. You know, Romans 2, verses 8 and 9 reminds us of the following. But unto them that are contentious and do not obey the truth, but obey unrighteousness, indignation and wrath, tribulation and anguish upon every soul of man that doeth evil, of the Jew first and also of the Gentile. Stay with me and look at 2 Thessalonians 1:7 through 9. And to you who are troubled, rest with us when the Lord Jesus shall be revealed from heaven with his mighty angels in flaming fire, taking vengeance on them that know not, that know not God, rather, and that obey not the gospel of our Lord Jesus Christ, who shall be punished with everlasting destruction from the presence of the Lord and from the glory of his power. My friends, judgment will come upon those that are evil. And we learn this example from the book of Jude. We cannot help but to see of the wickedness that they committed. God doesn't forget that. We see the warnings from the apostles. When we kind of focus in verses 16 through 19, and we shift in a beautiful section of Jude of how we should live, keep in mind, 1 Timothy 4 and verse 1, Paul wrote how the Spirit speaketh expressly that in the latter times some shall depart from the faith, giving heed or paying more attention to seducing spirits and doctrines of devils. Next letter, 2 Timothy 4:3, the time will come when they will not endure sound doctrine, but after their own lust shall they heap to themselves teachers having itching ears. You put all this together, folks, and you have a start-to-finish history from the Bible concerning the ungodly men that led others astray. And today, how ungodly men will lead others astray. And yes, one can be led away today. Thus, it's a reminder for you and I to remain set apart, set in place, and set for use, to withstand ungodly men that would take us away from what is true and right. But now we come near the end of our great study, and as we see ourselves set apart to contend for the faith, as we are set for use, as we are set in place and set for use,
And to withstand ungodly men, we also have to be in action. We can be ready for that battle, but we must continue onward doing the things for God. I love verses 20 through 25 that reminds us how that we need to be set and ready with compassion on others, building up yourselves, keeping yourselves, having compassion, pulling others from the fire, relying upon the one that keeps us from falling and presents us faultless, giving the glory to God. He's able, as we are set apart through obedience, he's got us set in place, and he's got us set for use. We can easily say, God's got this. Such things will build ourselves. It builds our faith. That our faith grows in the knowledge of our Lord and Savior Jesus Christ, 2 Peter 3:18. Our faith increases as faith comes by hearing and hearing by the Word of God. Our prayer life increases. We call upon God who has us set and ready to go, love that is expressed, and people who are looking for mercy and looking for grace. Those are the kind of people that impact this world for good. And we build ourselves to serve others. Here's the set for use, if you will. We're set apart, we're set in place, we're set for use. There's compassion to save others. You and I may be the one person that will make a difference in that person's life at that moment. I'm mindful of a story of an individual who had a company come to service on the house in which he lived. And the story was that the man that owned the house was very gracious to that servant, very gracious. Treated him kindly because the man was there to do a service. And later, the man that was there to do the service called the owner back and thanked him for just being the way he was that day, that he really needed that because he was struggling with some things in life. Folks, we never know. Our reaction to people might make that difference. It's a knowledge then to teach others. With an open door and that compassion, the knowledge to teach and to keep our focus, to keep us safe in Christ Jesus where we will not fall. Laboring people are not losing people. If we make certain that we have ourselves right in Christ, then we're able to help others. If we will set apart our lives and let him set us in place and set us for use, we begin with ourselves, then we can help others. Let's wrap this up. Let's take this home as we think about these things today. Kind friend, you want to be set apart for God. You can be set apart through your faith in Christ, repenting of your sins, confessing Jesus as the Son of God, and be buried with him in the waters of baptism. That sets you apart and sanctifies you, and you are a set apart person for Christ, and then you are set in place. Your faith will grow, your faith will increase, and you'll be set for use in serving our Lord Jesus Christ. And such power and such strength results in that. So the question I will ask today again, are you set apart for God? Are you set in place for him? And are you set for use in his service? Kind friends, study on that toward that end and contact us and say, I listened to the lesson on the book of Jude. Help me with these areas and we'll help you all that we can. Thanks for joining me today and stay tuned. Let's enjoy this hymn together and I'll be back with a few concluding remarks as we wrap up book, chapter, and verse.

To conclude a thought from the book of Jude, verse 25, to the only wise God, our Savior, be glory and majesty, dominion and power, both now and ever. Amen. How beautiful that is. Allow Christ to set you in service for Him. I'll see you next time.

0: Ladies and gentlemen, thank you very much for watching the Fountain of Life television program today. My name is Larry Acuff. I'm the preacher for the Lithia Springs Church of Christ, and it is a joy for us to be able to study the Bible with you. In Revelation 22, verse number 17, the Bible says, "And the Spirit and the bride say, Come, and let him that heareth say, Come, and let him that is athirst come, and whosoever will, let him take the water of life freely." That's what we look at in the Word of God. Revelation 21, verse 6, the Bible says, "And he said unto me, It is done. I am Alpha and Omega, the beginning and the end. I will give unto him that is athirst of the fountain of the water of life freely." And then John 4, 14, the Bible says, "Whosoever drinketh of the water that I shall give him shall never thirst, but the water that I shall give him shall be in him a well of water springing up into everlasting life." Folks, we want you to take the Bible, the Word of God, and let it be the fountain of life in your life on a daily basis. We're going to be looking at a topic entitled, From Maintaining to Magnificent. Now, I'll explain that title in just a few minutes, but we're going to be looking at, again, the title is From Maintaining to Magnificent. Now, before we get to that, I'd like to remind you to go to our website, LithiaSpringsChurchOfChrist.com. Now, you can spend hours, go off, come back, and spend more hours on our website. Let me tell you why. It is designed to help you study the Bible. For an example, let's assume that you would love to study the Bible beginning with Genesis, going all the way through Revelation. Well, let me tell you what you can do. We have an online Bible study course. Now, you go in there, and you can register, and you can study the book of Genesis, and then the book of Revelation, and then the book of Matthew. You can do so however you please in your study of the Bible. Now, maybe you want a diploma. Maybe you'd like to say, look, I'd like to have a diploma. If I'm going to study this and I'm going to put this amount of time in it, I'd like to have a diploma. Well, you register for that, but then you have to follow a specific course. There are certain requirements that you have to complete and fulfill. But either way, ladies and gentlemen, it is an opportunity for you to study the Bible. Now, again, our goal with our website is to help you study the Bible. For an example, here's another way. You can view over 500 free DVDs on our website. 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Now, we have three of those listed. What Must I Do to Be Saved? Why Are There So Many Churches? Searching for Truth. Now, you can look at those, but then you have access to so many. And so we would encourage you. For an example, maybe you want to study apologetics. Well, there is a link for Apologetics Press. There is a link for Gospel Broadcasting Network. 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Now, maybe you would like a free home Bible study course, a 10-lesson course. 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You give us your name, address, include the zip code, we'll send you lesson number one. You complete lesson number one, send it back to us. We will grade it, send it back to you along with lesson number two. And in addition to that, we will send you a nice certificate of completion. Now, one thing I want you to remember, none of this costs you anything. You don't have to pay anything. This is all free. 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So let me encourage you. LithiaSpringsChurchOfChrist.com. Now, if you want the free Bible correspondence course and you don't want to go to our website, give us a call at 877-700-0559. Give us your name, address, include the zip code. We'll send you lesson number one. In the book of Genesis, chapter number 2, verses 23 through verse number 25, the Bible said, "And Adam said, This is now bone of my bone and flesh of my flesh. She shall be called woman, because she was taken out of man. Therefore shall a man leave his father and mother, and shall cleave unto his wife, and they two shall be one flesh. And they were both naked, the man and his wife, and were not ashamed." Now, our lesson is entitled, Maintaining from maintaining to magnificent. Now, let me just tell you at the beginning of this, there are two parts to this. One part today, we're going to have the second part in another lesson, but don't worry about it. You'll be able to get both of them without any difficulty. The point I want you to understand is from maintaining to magnificent. Now, what is the basis of this? The basis of this is that many marriages are just maintaining. They're just maintaining a marriage. They're just living together. It's not exciting. It's not fun. They don't love one another. They're not spiritually uplifting to one another. Someone made this, and I don't know how long ago this has been, but I saw this statistic. 75% of all marriages are failures. And I thought, wow, wait a minute. You know, the divorce is 50%. I've heard the figure that 50% of the marriages end in divorce. And I saw this figure, 75, and I began to research it and find it. Here's what I found out. I found out that folks are living together, but they're miserable. They're maintaining a relationship. It's not a magnificent relationship. And so what I want to encourage you to do, and I've got seven things. We're going to look at three of them in this lesson, four of them in another lesson. But I want you to understand that we want to take your marriage from just maintaining it to being a magnificent marriage. Oh, what a blessing it is. I see folks who have been married 65, 70 years, great smile on their face. They love each other. I remember many years ago, there was a couple in the church where I was preaching. They had been married, I don't know, 65, 66, 67 years. And they were always the first one at the church building every Sunday morning. She was always dressed impeccably, a beautiful lady. And I can remember she wore pink a lot. She's just a very beautiful lady. And I would speak to her and she'd say, "Brother Acuff, do you know?" And she called her husband. "Now, you know what he does for me?" And I said, "No, you tell me." She said, "You know, every morning that he'll get up and he'll make coffee and he'll fix toast and he will sit down or I will sit down and he will help me with my chair and he'll reach over and kiss me and tell me that he loves me." She said he does that every day. And no wonder. Married 65, 67 years. I don't remember. Doesn't matter now. But you see that kind of marriage. That is a magnificent marriage. Now, my folks, listen. Folks, I want you to listen to this. And that is, the devil has tried to convince us that there are certain things going on in our world, and I call these true lies. Now, I think several years ago there was a movie entitled True Lies. Now, here's what the devil does. The devil tells us lies, and he presents them as being true. Our society has taken that on. Our society, the devil says, here, I want to give you this information. Let me tell you something, friends. There are folks, the devil could hand them a glass of arsenic and they'd drink it. Why? Well, if it looked good. And so the devil has tried to tell folks, here, these are things that take place, but in reality, they're lies. Now, let me go through these with you. Number one is this. You're not to blame for your problems in marriage. "Well, it's not my fault. Boy, if she'd do this, you know, if he'd do that." No, you're not to blame. That's what the devil tries to tell you. So I'm just going to up and leave. I'm just going to go somewhere else. True lie number two. Always stand up for your rights. "Well, preacher, I've got a right to this, and I've got a right to that, and if he does, I've got my rights." Yeah, you know what the devil tells you. He tells you that's true. That's a lie. That's a lie. Always stand up for your right. If you want to destroy your marriage, you hear this. People say, "Well, you know, marriage is a 50-50 proposition." You know better than that. It may be a 99-1 proposition. True lie number three. You know you've done all you can do to save your marriage. I remember a couple came to me one time, a young lady came to me, and she said, "My husband and I are having problems, and would you be willing to counsel with us?" And as I have said before, I'm not a marriage counselor. I do not have a degree in marriage counseling. I don't have any kind of a degree in counseling of any sort. The only thing I know is what the Bible says. I remember several years ago, I was studying the Bible with a couple. They were having problems. And she said to me, she said, "Do you know a good counselor that could help me and my husband?" I said, "Yes, I surely do." And she said, "You do?" I said, "Yes." "Yeah, as a matter of fact, I know three of them." You do? I said, yes. She said, well, who are they? And I said, well, they are the elders in the congregation where I preach. Those three men have a combination of over 150 years in marriage. They'll be glad to help you out. But this young lady came to me and she said, my husband and I are having problems. Would you be willing to talk with her? I said, sure, will. I'll sit down. All I can tell you is what the Bible says. Guess what? He wouldn't come. But I'll guarantee you he was going off somewhere saying, well, I've done all I can do to save our marriage. No, he didn't. He refused to sit down with anyone and talk about it. So many times, couples have difficulties in their marriage, but before they have the courage to sit down and maybe talk with their preacher or talk with the elders in the congregation of the Church of Christ, they just let that thing go and they do not try to correct the problem. All right, here's true lie number four. Marriage is just a romantic dream. You can't have a good marriage. Well, you know, Brother Acuff, it's just some kind of a romantic dream. No, no, no, no. The Bible talks about marriage and how wonderful it is. You and I need to recognize that when we study the Bible and we look at the Bible, we come to an understanding of what it is. True lie number five is this. Getting rather than giving. Marriage is getting. See, listen to this. How many times have you heard this statement? Well, now my needs are not being fulfilled. Uh-huh. Uh-huh. See, that's this attitude. Marriage is getting. What are you giving me? Number six. Even though you're married, always do your own thing. You know what the Bible says in Genesis chapter number 2? The Bible says, for this cause shall a man leave his father and mother, shall cleave unto his wife, and they two shall be one flesh. Let me encourage you, my friend, that is a lie of the devil, that marriage is getting rather than giving. And oh, even though you're married, always do your own thing. No, no. See, I gave myself to my wife on the day that we got married. Number seven, you can spend time away from each other without hurting your marriage. See, this is a lie of the devil. The devil talks about, you just go do whatever you want to do. It doesn't matter if you're separated, that you're here and she's there and he's somewhere else. Listen, my friend, the Bible talks about, and we're going to look at this a little bit later on in this lesson, we're going to talk about the permanence, the purpose, and the permanence of marriage. And so when you look at that concept of companionship, let me give you number eight. I've got 14 of these. True lies. Things the devil has said are true, and all they are, my friend, are lies. Number eight, arguing, bickering, complaining, fault-finding are to be expected in every marriage. No, they're not. No, no, no, no. See, here a couple gets aggravated with each other, and they just let that thing go on day after day, week after week. And children, they see that. Now, let me give you number nine. Listen to this. My house, my money, your children. Yeah. No, they're your children. You worry about it. You take care of it. You know, it's my house. It's my money. True lie number 10. Men and women are just alike. My friend, let me tell you something. If you believe that, what is it? The Bible said the drawer you're one short of a fork or something. I don't know what it is. You know, you think about this. Men and women are just alike. I remember several years ago, I read this in a newspaper. I don't remember which one, but I read this in the newspaper, and the caption was, "Study determines boys and girls are different." They said 7 years. They spent hundreds of thousands of dollars and 7 years to come up with the conclusion that boys and girls are different. Let me tell you, if they had called me, I could have challenged them and changed that for them in a matter of 30 seconds. I mean, folks, look, men and women are different. You know, men, we've got this macho mentality. Ladies, they will cry more easily than men do. You know, you just see something go on. You see a problem arise. You don't see, generally, you don't see the man crying, but all the wife, she just boohooing. How come? Men and women are different. We think different. I mean, you know, I heard this. And there, I think there's a book, and you can find this on the internet if you want to look at it, that men are like waffles and women are like spaghetti. Well, what do you mean? Well, men put things in little buckets and little pots. You look at a waffle, you got all those little holes, little sections there. Women, everything's crossed up. I mean, you and I need to understand. But see, the devil has said. The devil has said this, and it has come out as a true lie. That men and women are all the same. No, they're not. Number 11, the husband is superior to the wife. No, he isn't. He just has a different role. The Bible says husbands are head of the wife, even as Christ is head of the church. He has a different role. There are certain things that a man cannot do that a woman can do. The man is not superior. Each of us have our roles. The Bible says there's neither male nor female, bond nor free. We're all one in Christ Jesus. Number 12, true lie number 12. Sex is not that important in marriage. We're going to talk about that later on. But you see, the devil is saying, well, it's just not that important. Well, I'm going to tell you something, my friend. The Bible deals with it. And you and I need to come to an understanding of what the Bible says about it. Because when we understand what the Bible teaches, there's a great responsibility on both the husband and the wife. Number 13, 14 true lies. Here's number 13. You don't have to be married. There are other options. Well, where do you get that information? That's the devil. See, the devil says, well, you can just live together. The devil says, all you got to do, I mean, you just commit fornication, just commit adultery. There are other options. You can have a man and two men or two women. These are other options. That is a lie, ladies and gentlemen, of the devil. Now, number 14, children are a burden. No, they're not. Oh, I love the psalmist when he said, blessed is the man that hath his quiver full. Now, we're looking at maintaining, from maintaining to magnificent. Now, I want to take you to the Bible. I want to give you two Bible illustrations that will help you come to a better understanding of this. Now, the first one is found in what I call a maintaining marriage. It's found in 1 Samuel chapter number 25. In 1 Samuel chapter number 25, there was a man by the name of Nabal. Now, David and his men had protected Nabal's men. Nabal's men were separated from Nabal and from his other men. And so while they were near where David was, David and his men, they just sort of watched over them. They took care of them. They protected them. This found, you can read this, 1 Samuel 25. I'm just going to paraphrase it. And so David and his men took care of them. Now, it came a point to where David and his men needed food and sustenance. And so what he did, he sent two of his men to this fellow by the name of Nabal. And he said, now you go to Nabal and you tell Nabal, here's what we need. So they did. You know what Nabal said? Nabal said, I don't know who David is. Why am I going to take my flocks? Why am I going to take my stuff? You've got to be out of your gourd, man. I'm not going to do that. Men, go back and tell David. David said, hey, now this is hillbilly language, folks. This is hillbilly. David said, we'll go just clean his plow. He had a wife by the name of Abigail, and she heard about that. You know what she did? She got a couple of donkeys. Man, she loaded those donkeys down with food and what have you. And she intercepted David and his men, gave them to him. And David then relented from what he was going to do to Nabal. Now, you know what the Bible says? Abigail went back home and Nabal was drunk when she got back home. She didn't tell him what was going on that night because he was drunk. The next morning, she told him what David was about to do and what she did. You know what? He had a heart attack, died. Abigail later married David. I think that's one of the most exciting Bible stories you can ever read. You know what the Bible says about Nabal? The Bible says he was selfish. He was a churlish, harsh individual. Now, I let that represent, ladies and gentlemen, a marriage that's just maintained. See, Abigail and Nabal, they were married, but it was just maintained. They didn't have a relationship. Now, let me show you one that was magnificent. And that is going back again to the Old Testament, to the book of Genesis. The Bible tells us about Noah. The Bible says Noah found grace in the eyes of the Lord. You know what the Bible tells us about him? He saved his wife, his three sons, and their wives. 120 years. Do you think that during that 120-year time that somebody would have gotten upset in the family and said, I ain't going to do this no more, building this old boat? No. Why? because they had a magnificent marriage. I can just imagine that here was Noah and his wife. And the great, you know, the Bible talks about the faith of Noah. For an example, Hebrews chapter 11, the Bible says, by faith Noah, being warned of God of things not seen as yet, moved with fear, prepared an ark to the saving of his house. So when you and I look at Noah and we see his family, how they were a magnificent family. Now, ladies and gentlemen, several things need to be done that'll help take your marriage from just maintaining that marriage to a magnificent one. Now, we're going to follow up. We're going to give you three of them right now. We'll follow up later on. But when you and I, what our goal is to help folks take their marriage from just maintaining to a magnificent marriage. Taking their marriage from survival to significance. Taking their marriage to where that it is a great relationship between the husband and the wife and the children. Now, I'm going to give you three things in our lesson today. Number one is this. Remember what God's Word says about the purpose and permanence of marriage. Now, Matthew chapter 19, verses 3 through 9, the Bible says that the Pharisees came unto him, tempting him, saying unto him, is it lawful for a man to put away his wife for every cause? And he answered and said to them, have you not read? Now, folks, we could take some time right here and say, have you not read? Let me tell you, if you'll take the Bible and follow the Word of God, you'll be amazed at the kind of marriage you can have as a result of following the Word of God. He said, have you not read? And then notice what he says. That he which made them from the beginning made them male and female, and said, for this cause shall a man leave his father and mother, and shall cleave to his wife, and they twain shall be one flesh. Wherefore they are no more twain but one flesh. What therefore God hath joined together, let not man put asunder. They say unto him, well then why did Moses then command to give a writing of divorcement and to put her away? Well, he saith unto them, Moses, boy, doesn't this sound like today? Moses, because of the hardness of your hearts, suffered you to put away your wives, but from the beginning it was not so. And I say unto you, whosoever shall put away his wife, except it be for fornication, and shall marry another, committeth adultery. And whoso marrieth her which is put away, doth commit adultery. Now then, remember, number one, if you're going to take your marriage from just maintenance to magnificent, remember what God's Word says about the purpose and the permanence of marriage. Now, there are two major purposes of marriage. Number one is companionship. You know what the Bible says? God said it's not good for the man to be alone. I'm going to make an helpmeet suitable unto him. Companionship. I think about couples. They don't spend any time together. I remember several years ago, I knew this husband and wife, both of them great folks. I'm going to be honest and tell you, I never, as long as I knew them, and I knew them several years, not one time did I ever see them sit together in a worship assembly. Not one time did I ever see them in an automobile together. Not one time did I ever see them eating together. I've been in restaurants on Sunday. He's eating by himself. I don't know where she is. That companionship. Secondly, and that is to satisfy the sexual needs of each other. 1 Corinthians chapter 7, verse 1. The Bible says it's not good for a man to touch a woman. Nevertheless, to do what? To avoid fornication, let every man have his own wife. So when you and I look at this, so we remember the purpose and the permanence of marriage. The purpose is companionship. The purpose is to satisfy the sexual needs of each other. Now, you read 1 Corinthians chapter 7, you go on, you're going to find out that there are some significant thoughts in 1 Corinthians chapter 7 in which the Bible gives instructions both to the husband and the wife. Now then, the permanence of marriage. Well, Mark chapter 10, verses 2 through 9, the Pharisees, this is similar to Matthew 19. Is it lawful for a man to put away his wife? No, not for every cause. See, folks have this idea, well, we'll get married, and if it doesn't work out, we'll get a divorce. Do not let divorce be an option. So the first thing, if you're going to take your marriage from just maintaining to magnificent, remember the purpose and the permanence of marriage. Number two, refuse to listen to other alternatives or solutions. Psalm chapter number 1, verses 1 and 2. Blessed is the man that walketh not in the counsel of the ungodly, nor standeth in the way of sinners. His delight is in the law of the Lord. Proverbs 14:12, the Bible says there is a way that seemeth right unto a man. The end thereof is the way of death. Proverbs 29, verse 1, the Bible says, now, if a person is often reproved and he hardeneth his neck, remember in Acts chapter number 4 and verse number 19, you remember that Peter and John said, we can only do what we've been taught to do by God. Now then, number 3, recognize what God's love can do. 1 John 4, verse 18, there's no fear in love, but perfect love casteth out fear, because fear hath torment. He that feareth is not made perfect in love. Have you heard this? Well, I don't love him or her anymore. You heard that? You know what the Bible says? The Bible says, husband, you love your wives. In the book of Titus, chapter number 2, verse 4, the Bible says that young women are to be taught to love their husband. God's love is more than a crush, folks. See, love takes a long time to develop. A crush occurs right away. Love can last a long time. Crushes don't last very long. Love is powerful. Crushes are powerful for a short time. Love lets you be yourself. Crushes are all about being perfect. See, too many people have that. I want you to take your Bible and go to the book of Song of Solomon in the Old Testament. Now, our time is not going to permit us to go through every one of these, but I want to give you 4 things in the Song of Solomon that will help you. Number 1, God's love is romantic. In Song of Solomon 1, verse 2, let him kiss me with the kisses of his mouth, for thy love is better than wine. Number 2, God's love is physical. Now, you can read all this in the Song of Solomon, chapters number 1. I'll give you verse 2, chapter 2, verse 6. God's love is physical. Touching, hugging. We're talking about marriage now, not dating. But you see, the relationship that must exist, God's love, ladies and gentlemen, is physical. God's love is complementary. Stop being so critical. Song of Solomon 1, 9 through 16. You know what? Now, folks, watch this. I compare you, my love, to a mare among Pharaoh's chariot. Somebody said, that don't sound complimentary. Well, I'm going to tell you, if that chariot is a BMW, makes a difference. God's love is strong and valuable. Song of Solomon, chapter number 8, verses 6 through 7. Do you want to take your marriage from just maintaining it to being magnificent? Then let me encourage you, remember what the Bible says about the purpose and the permanence of marriage. Refuse to listen to other alternatives and solutions. And number 3 in our lesson today, remember what God's love can do. We thank you very much for watching the Fountain of Life television program today. We encourage you to watch it the next time it is on. May God richly bless you.
1: Have you ever heard of what is called the sinner's prayer? Frequently, when discussing what a person must do to be saved from his sins, he'll be told that he needs to say a prayer and ask Jesus to come into his heart. He will be directed to pray what is called the sinner's prayer. It normally reads something like this: Dear God, I know that I'm a sinner, and I ask for your forgiveness. I believe Jesus Christ is your Son. I believe that he died for my sin and that you raised him to life. I want to trust him as my Savior and follow him as my Lord from this day forward. Guide my life and help me to do your will. I pray this in the name of Jesus. Amen. Friend, would you be surprised if I told you that no such prayer is found anywhere in the Bible, and that no one in the New Testament was ever saved by saying such a prayer? Now, you might think, surely that prayer must be in there somewhere because we're told this all of the time. But in truth, it's not there. In fact, the book of Acts, which is sometimes called the book of conversions, contains many accounts of people becoming Christians and being saved from their sins. But in all of those accounts, none of them said this sinner's prayer. As a matter of fact, none of them were saved by prayer at all. Dear friend, every person who was saved in the New Testament age did it the same way. Jesus said in Mark 16:16, he who believes and is baptized will be saved. There is no other way.

Did you know that 63% of all youth suicides are from fatherless homes? 90% of runaways come from fatherless homes. 85% of all children who show behavioral problems, 80% of rapists, 71% of all high school dropouts, and 75% of adolescents who have drug and alcohol problems come from fatherless homes. I think you can see the pattern is clear that the world needs more dedicated dads. And I hope today that we can study about this subject, being a faithful father.

You did mine for 16 years. You know, you think about the influence that a father has over children. And as stressful as it may be being a parent, it is one of the greatest responsibilities that God has given people today. In fact, being a father is the second greatest responsibility in this world. The first is being a faithful Christian. I wish today that the world would understand the importance of dedicated dads and faithful fathers. And I hope today that we'll talk about this subject from Ephesians chapter 6, beginning in verse 1. Before we begin, I would like for us to notice a passage in 1 Timothy chapter 5. And it's clear that God addresses the responsibilities of what men must do for their homes. And in 1 Timothy chapter 5 and verse 8, Paul is writing, he said, "But if any man provide not for his own, especially of they of his own household, he has denied the faith and is worse than an infidel." So I immediately see the importance of what a man must do in order to be a faithful provider, a protector, and a father of the home today. You know, Jesus said, "Let your light so shine before men that they may see your good works and glorify your Father, which is not in heaven," or which is in heaven. So think about this. If we have a responsibility to let our light shine, then what about our light shining in the house? A father must be a man who is willing to shine his light for the Lord, especially in his own home. In fact, earlier in the passage there in Matthew chapter 5 and verse 14, he said, "You are the light of the world, a city that is set on a hill. Neither do men light a candle and put it under a bushel, but it gives light to all that are in the house." Today I have to ask myself a question. Am I a man who gives light to those who are in my house? You, if you are a father out there today, you have to ask the same question. And I hope that you and I both will be concerned about this issue. I have a poem I want to share with you before we begin. It says, "Dad is a mender of toys, a leader of the boys. He is a changer of fuses, a healer of bruises. A pounder of nails, a teller of tales. He's a hardworking man with children in the plan. A guide of the house and a lover of his spouse. A mower of the sod, but most of all, he fears God." I want to ask you, is that you? Do you feel as a father that your number one responsibility is to fear God above all else? Well, in Matthew chapter 6 and verse 33, Jesus addressed those of his day and he said, "Seek ye first the kingdom of God and his righteousness, and all these things shall be added unto you." So that's what we want to talk about today. Are you ready to embark on a study of what it takes to be a faithful dad? And I hope today that you and I both will do that. And I want to give you 4 points from Ephesians chapter 6, beginning in verse 1. I want to talk about a man who will be there. A man who will be square. A man who will be fair. And a man who will be aware. And all these points are found right here in Ephesians chapter 6, beginning in verse 1. And if you're ready, we'll read the text together. The Bible says, "Children, obey your parents in the Lord, for this is right. Honor thy father and thy mother, which is the first commandment with promise, that it may be well with thee, and that thou mayest live long on the earth. And ye fathers, provoke not your children to wrath, but bring them up in the nurture and admonition of the Lord." Today, that's our goal as dads. We want to rear our children in the Lord. A girl wants to tell her father about her day, but her dad is very busy and he says, "Just go watch TV and I'll be in there in just a minute." He works very hard all the time, and in fact, he usually neglects his family. So after telling his daughter that he'll be in there in just a minute, of course, he never shows up. He's working hard in his office, and he forgets about his daughter wanting to spend time with him. So this goes on and on while she grows up, and you know, as she gets to be a teenager, she doesn't ask him anymore. She comes home one night, and Dad says, "I want to talk to you." Her eyes are red. She's been drinking. She's been out doing things that she shouldn't do. She's probably been messing around with boys.
And her dad is concerned. He wants to talk to her about it.

0: She said, I'll be in there in just a minute. She never shows up. She did the same thing to her father that her father had done to her when she was a child. Which leads me to my first point. A faithful father is a man who will be there. Our children need us today. It's clear in the statistics that we shared in the introduction of this lesson that the world is in terrible shape in many areas because of unfaithful fathers. Dropout dads is what we'll call them. And today we don't want to be dropout dads. We want to be dads who will first be there for our families. In your text in Ephesians chapter 6, beginning in verse 4, he said, and ye fathers. You know what that implies to me? That he must do his job. He addressed the fathers, and he must first be there. There was a young man who was being sentenced by a judge, and the judge knew this man's father. So the young man was asked by the judge, he said, I want you to tell me something about your dad that you remember the most. The young boy looked at the judge, and he said, I remember that I went to him for advice, and he was always too busy. Well, incidentally, that's why he was standing before a judge, because his daddy never spent time with him. You know, the Bible says in Genesis 18 and verse 19 about Abraham, when God said about him, now I want you to notice this because this is very important. Could God say this about me? He said about Abraham, I know him, that he will command his children and his household after him, that they may keep the way of the Lord to do justice and judgment. That the Lord will bring upon Abraham that which he has spoken of him. Friend, if you're a father out there, does God know you? I've got to ask myself, does God know me? Because God said about Abraham, I know that he will be there for his family. I think about this passage in 1 Samuel chapter 3 about Eli, how he did not control his children. And the Bible says, I have told him that I will judge his house forever for the iniquity which he knows. Because his sons made themselves vile, and he restrained them not. Well, he was never around. He was too busy being the high priest. He didn't have time to control his children. You know, it's really a shame when you read about what Eli's children were doing in the temple. I mean, they were bringing women in there, doing whatever they wanted to do. They were being drunken. They were doing all sorts of things they were not allowed to do at all, period. The sad thing is God says he knew about that iniquity. He didn't do a thing. He wasn't a man who would be there for his family. Now, I want to flip the coin over just for a minute. Let's talk about a faithful man. I love hearing about Noah. You know, the Bible calls him a preacher of righteousness. It's interesting what this man did and the faith that he had. You know, the Bible tells us in Genesis chapter 2 that the water went forth from the ground to water the whole face of the earth. So it had never rained before. And God tells Noah, he said, I want you to build an ark because it will rain for 40 days and 40 nights. But Noah had never seen rain. The people of Noah's day had never seen rain. And I can imagine him now. He's preaching for 120 years. And people are making fun of him. They say, you say it's going to rain for 40 days and 40 nights, and it's never even rained before. But you come to Hebrews chapter 11, and thinking about that, what we just mentioned a moment ago, look at this passage in verse 7 of Hebrews 11. The Bible says, by faith, Noah being warned of God, of things not seen as yet, he moved with fear and prepared an ark to the saving of his house. I want to ask you something today. What if every father in the world said, I am going to save my house, just like Noah? I will tell you today, the world would be in much better shape. The world is in disarray. The devil is taking over. And the reason is because people haven't made the decision to be there. To be there for their families spiritually, emotionally, and physically. And God needs us. The fathers have the most influence over any family that is on this earth today. We read about another man there in Hebrews chapter 11. You just move down to verse 8, and the Bible says, by faith Abraham, when he was called to go out into a place which he would afterward receive for an inheritance, he obeyed, and he went out not knowing whither he went. It's interesting that both of these men, Noah and Abraham, they obeyed God without understanding fully what they were doing. The Bible says that by faith Noah built an ark, and he moved with fear of things not seen as yet. He had never seen the rain before. And then you have Abraham. He went out not knowing where he was going. But he knew that God promised him an inheritance. And because he had faith in God, he did those things. You see, number one, these men were there for their families. And I think that that's the most important principle that we can get from this lesson today. Jimmy was 8 years old. And he always wanted to spend time with his dad, but his dad was a lawyer and he was very, very busy all the time. Jimmy came to his dad on one occasion. He said, "Dad, how much do you make for an hour of work?" Well, his dad didn't want to tell him. You know, he knew he made a lot of money, and he didn't want to tell his son how much money he made. You know, who knows how much, who he would tell how much he made. So anyway, he was hesitant about it, but finally, Jimmy's dad, he told him. He said, "I make about $200 an hour." So anyway, Jimmy, he was sad, and he walked away sad, and the dad didn't understand, but Jimmy worked very hard. He saved up his allowance. He got birthday money from his grandparents and from everyone else, and he saved it all. And he finally, after about 4 months, he came up with $200. Now, for an 8-year-old, that's quite an accomplishment. So one day, Jimmy comes into his dad's bedroom, and his dad is working on his computer, and Jimmy says, "Dad, I finally did it. I came up with $200. Can I buy 1 hour of your time?" You know, when I think about that, I think about how bad our children want to be with us. As dads, they want us to be there. They need us. And I hope today that you and I take that goal and say, you know what, I just want to first be there for my family. Number two, a faithful father is one who will be there. Another one is a man who will be fair. In your text, in Ephesians 6:4, it says, "You fathers, provoke not your children to wrath." That is, we have to be careful how we deal with our children. All of them have different personalities. I have 4 children, and all of them are totally different. I used to think I could mold and shape their personalities when they were born, but I found out very quickly that they come with their own personality. Okay? The only thing that we can mold and shape is the things that they do right and wrong. We've got to be careful how we do that, don't we? You know, we don't want to be overbearing. We don't want to be the parent that always puts his thumb on the child. But at the same time, we don't want to let them get away with everything. We somehow have to have a balance there. And I believe that's what he's talking about here. We've got to be fair. There was an 8-year-old boy walking down the road, and a driver pulls up next to the boy and says, "Get in the car." And the boy says, "No." And the man said, "If I give you candy, will you get in the car?" The boy said, "No." The man asked him, "If I give you candy and a $10 bill, will you get in the car?" The boy said, "No." Finally, the man said, "All right, look, I'll give you candy, I'll give you a $10 bill, and I'll take you anywhere you want to go." And finally, the boy got in the car. And the boy said, "All right, Dad, where's my candy and my $10 bill?" You know, if you have to bribe your children to obey you, there is something wrong with that. I want to talk about this issue of being fair, but I also want to talk about the issue of discipline, because sometimes parents say, "I will not spank my children," and I know that you're the parent, and you can make any decision you want to, but I just want to share with you what God says about the issue. Now, me as a parent of 4 children, I will spank my children, and I'll tell you why, because I've found that if we don't, we set ourselves up for a disaster. So I kind of want to talk about discipline for a minute and then talk about being fair. The Bible says in Proverbs chapter 22 and verse 15 that foolishness is bound in the heart of a child, but the rod of correction will drive it far from him. You see, God endorses a good spanking. He endorses good discipline. Now, it has to be done correctly. We don't want to abuse the child. But at the same time, it is a good idea to administer a good spanking. The Bible says in Proverbs 23, verses 13 and 14, withhold not correction from the child, for if thou beat him with a rod, he will not die. Thou shalt beat him with a rod and shall deliver his soul from hell. You know what this discipline does? It teaches the child respect for authority. You know, I'll tell you, one of the problems I had growing up was respecting authority. It wasn't necessarily because I didn't get spankings when I was a child, but it just goes to show that young people, by nature, sometimes are rebellious. And God says, if you discipline him correctly, he will remember that when he's older. And how he will know how to respect authority. Let me give you another one. In Proverbs 29, in verse 15, the Bible says, the rod and reproof give wisdom, but a child left to himself brings his mother to shame. So today, when you think about the issue of discipline, God says it's a father's responsibility. But we want to be fair. You know, we don't want to overdo this thing. We don't want to discipline out of anger. We've got to be careful how we discipline our children. But at the same time, God endorses a discipline for a child. So we've got to be there. We want to be fair. Number three, we want to be square. In your text, in Ephesians chapter 6, he said, fathers, provoke not your children to wrath, but notice, bring them up in the nurture and admonition of the Lord. So a man that will be square, he literally brings up his family. So not only is he there, not only is he square, but fair, but he is square. He's right where he needs to be at all times. He's the leader. Friend, I want to ask you today, are you the leader of your home? You know, many times something that I found when people come to me for counseling or asking questions or whatever as a preacher, something that I found in families is a lot of times when there are issues, it arises because the man is not taking the proper lead. He's not being the man that God intended for him to be, which ultimately causes other problems. You know, what is a good leader? I want to just kind of sidetrack just for a second and talk about what a good leader is. You remember in Matthew chapter 20 and verse 26 that Jesus addressed the Gentile leaders of the day. And he said, they like to exercise lordship over people. But then he said, it shall not be so among you. But whosoever is great among you, let him be your servant. Whosoever is chief among you, let him be your minister. You see, a good leader is a good servant. I heard a preacher one time, he said, you will never get over the things that are under you until you learn how to get under the things that are over you. That makes perfect sense. We've got to learn how to serve in order to be leaders. There's a Spanish legend that's told about an estranged son. The father searched for him for months, and he could not find where he was. So he posted an ad in the newspaper, and it said, Emmanuel, will you please come home? I forgive you and I love you. Meet me in front of the newspaper office on Monday morning. Well, that Monday morning, the father was looking forward to meeting his son. And Monday came and there were 10 Emmanuels that showed up. But none of them were his son. It was too late. You see, the father had waited too long. I want to encourage you today as dads of leaders of your home that we don't wait too long to be the leaders that God intended for us to be. I hope that we can start today. You know, because there can come a time when we wait till we're older, wiser, until we've progressed more in life, and finally we obey the gospel, we're faithful to the Lord, but our children are already grown. The influence that we had over them is gone. You see, we have to start when they're very, very little. You know, my wife taught me something about this principle because she wanted to teach our little girls about being modest. And, you know, you think, oh, with their little children, you know, it's not a big deal if one of them runs around with their clothes off or with their shirt off. Or, you know, when they go swimming, maybe they can just wear whatever they want to sometimes. And my wife said, well, wait a minute. We don't want to have to fight this battle when they're 14 years old. So already at the age of 3 and 2, she will teach them to cover themselves up. Now, maybe we're not as strict about it as they're little babies, you know, but as they get older, we teach them when they're young, and as they get older, she's telling them the importance of this. And when they're 5 and 6, you know, they already know the difference between a dress that's modest and a dress that's immodest. Well, I thought when my wife mentioned this, that's not something I would have thought of, really. I mean, but I'm glad for things like that. We've got to teach them when they are younger. And as dads, we've got to have the influence that our children need in our homes today. The Bible says in Proverbs 22:6, train up a child in the way he should go, and when he is old, he will not depart from it. You know what that tells me? Number one, it means start when they're young so that they'll be influenced when they're old. But also I see another principle there, that if I do not train them in the way they should go, they will also not depart from that either when they're old. So I've got two choices. I can train them when they're young and they'll do the right thing when they get older, or I cannot train them when they're young and they will not do the right thing when they get older. Now, that doesn't happen in every circumstance. That's sort of a blanket statement. But, you know, if you were to place a percentage on that, you could probably say that 90% of the time, that's true, isn't it? You train up a child in the way he should go, and when he's old, he will not depart from it. Now, God is using this as a blanket statement. It doesn't apply in every single situation. Sometimes you could train up a child effectively, and they go astray when they get old. Okay. But it's rare. It is rare that happens. In 1 John chapter 2, I want to notice this passage before we continue. And it's interesting that John writes to a specific group of people, and he addresses the men. He says, I wrote unto you, fathers, because you have known him that is from the beginning. I write unto you, young men, because you have overcome the wicked one. Now, it's interesting to me, I want to stop right there. Before we go on, he addresses the fathers and said that they knew him that is from the beginning. And then he addressed the young men and he said that they have overcome the wicked one. Now, let me ask you, could the young men have overcome the wicked one without the father's influences? Well, the answer is no. He says, I wrote unto you little children because you have known the Father. So he addresses three generations. The fathers, the young men, and the little children. And he said all of them have been influenced by the fathers. He said, I have written unto you, young men, because you're strong, and the word of God abideth in you, and you have overcome the wicked one. Well, the reason why the word of God was abiding in those young men is because of the influence of their fathers. Friend, I hope that you and I both make a decision today that we will, number one, we will be there for our families. We will be fair in the discipline of our children. We will be square in all of the responsibilities in bringing up our children in the nurture and admonition of the Lord. Gary Ezo was a famous psychologist, and he had a doctorate in family counseling, and he said something very significant. He said, there was a time when the families had a circle and they would all join hands together and put Jesus in the middle. But he said, it's a little bit different today. He said, what has happened in families is the parents join hands and they have a child, and the child joins the circle and another child joins the circle. But the parents put the children in the middle. They've taken Jesus out of the middle. They put the children in there and they join hands around their children. And everything in the family revolves around them. Well, this man, the doctor of family counseling, said, that is not good. He said the circle needs to be with the children join hands with their parents around Jesus. Well, I agree with that for sure. I want to continue and notice a passage here in the book of Proverbs that says, a fool despises his father's instruction, but he that regardeth reproof is prudent. In the house of the righteous is much treasure, but in the revenues of the wicked is trouble. The lips of the wise disperse knowledge, but the heart of a foolish man doeth not so. You see, fathers need to be square, to give their families a righteous house. Number four, the fathers need to be aware. In your text, it says, bring them up in the nurture and admonition of the Lord. Well, friend, I'll tell you today that we have a responsibility to do that. Carl Lewis was a young man who was an Olympic runner, and he set records. He also won medals. In 1984, he won an Olympic gold medal. His father passed away, and he put that medal in the casket with his father because he loved him so much. Well, Carl Lewis's mother told him, don't do that. You'll never see that medal again. And Carl said, Mama, I'm going to win another one. And sure enough, he did. He won another medal for the love that he had for his father. You see, his father had a great influence over him. And I hope today that you and I both as fathers have a great influence over our children. The Bible says, except the Lord build the house, they labor in vain that build it. Except the keeper watcheth, except the Lord watch over the city, the keeper wakes yet in vain. It's vain for you to rise up early. It's vain for you to stay up late to eat the bread of sorrows. For he gives his beloved sleep, and children are a heritage of the Lord. The fruit of the womb is his reward, and as arrows are in the hands of a mighty man, so are the children of the youth. Dads, I've got to ask you today, which way are you shooting those arrows? Are you shooting them towards the world, towards college education, or are we shooting them towards what's most important, the church, salvation, the Bible? A good dad, he teaches his children, there's more power in the book than there is in the buck. And I hope today that you and I both make that choice. You can start by obeying the gospel. Wouldn't that be a great thing if you decided that you would make an influence for your family by obeying the gospel today? You know, in Acts chapter 2, when the church began in verse 37, they said, men and brethren, what shall we do? I have an idea. There are a lot of faithful fathers in that audience who wanted to influence their families. He told them what to do in verse 38. He said, repent and be baptized, every one of you, in the name of Jesus Christ for the remission of your sins, and you shall receive the gift of the Holy Ghost. In verse 41, they gladly received his word. They were baptized, and the same day there were added unto them about 3,000 souls. Verse 47, the Lord added to the church daily such as should be saved. Will you be a saved father and influence your family by being in the church today? I hope that you will. Until next time, may God bless you.
1: One of the things that I've always thought was interesting is at the back of the New Testaments when they were being made as a standalone book, is the fact that Psalms and Proverbs would be included in a lot of them. And that you didn't really see that with any other Old Testament book in the New Testaments that were being produced. And I think that's because of all the wisdom that we can find in Psalms and Proverbs. But what I want to talk about, you know, a little bit today is Psalms, the book of Psalms. You know, there's 150 chapters that we have at least, but there's so many different things that occur in that book.
2: Right.
1: And it has the longest chapter in the Bible, Psalm 119, and it has some of the most interesting accounts. It's got, you know, things that are ended up being fulfilled prophecy in the New Testament. I'm thinking of Psalm 22, you know, where Jesus is quoting verbatim that psalm on the cross. But there are over 150, and not all of them are necessarily the ones that people would need to know the most, though that they're all important. Yeah. If someone were to ask you, what psalm should I know above all others, what would you do?
2: I would go to the first one.
1: Right.
2: What we have to remember, the Psalms are arranged in five books, really. They're the book of Psalms is book 1, 2, 3, 4, 5. And kind of keeping that in mind, you know, those separate Psalms that are in each one, you know, they were arranged in that way and probably according to the material found in them. That seems to be, there's a logical way that they're arranged in that. We find different kinds of Psalms, but I think if we start at the first one, it kind of sets the tone, right, so to speak. And so I think it's important to kind of read through it here. Blessed is the man. Well, we're talking about blessings. And so this is kind of like a beatitude.
1: Right.
2: So the Psalms start with a beatitude. Think this way. Blessed is this type of man that walks not in the counsel of the ungodly, nor standeth in the way of sinners, nor sitteth in the seat of the scornful, but his delight is in the law of the Lord. And in his law does he meditate day and night. He will be planted by the tree, like a tree planted by the rivers of water. He'll bring forth fruit. His leaf will not wither. He'll prosper. All of those things are in that. And then he turns around and tells us about another man. So there's a blessed man, and then there's the ungodly. And so with that in mind, he kind of sets the stage. Here's what's going on, and kind of here's what's going on in the world. Mm-hmm. And here's the blessed man. Well, he doesn't walk in the way of sinners. He doesn't do these things. He doesn't walk with those in that way. And so he doesn't sit in the seat of the scornful, but rather he delights in the law of the Lord. Well, what is the law of the Lord? That's his word. And it says he meditates. He thinks about it. We're not talking about some weird mystical type of meditation. We're talking about he thinks about it. He takes it in to his daily life. He's studying it daily. He's thinking on those things, and he's making himself to be a better person because he's studying and because he's applying those things to his life daily. That's where I think the Psalms kind of begins for me. And the ungodly, it kind of gives the other side of this then. The ungodly are not so, but they're like the chaff which with the wind driveth away. Therefore the ungodly shall not stand or be able to stand in the judgment, nor sinners in the congregation of the righteous. And it says, the Lord knoweth the way of the righteous, but the way of the ungodly shall perish. And so he tells us the end result. And I think as you read through the Psalms, you read kind of both sides of that. Of course, David, who wrote many of the Psalms, you know, at some point in time, you know, he's pleading for the righteous. And at some point in time, when he's messed up and when he has sinned, we see some repentance on the part of David, and we see him write Psalms, such as Psalm 51 or something like that. And we see his heart being poured out, and, you know, You, if you'll stay with me, Lord, and if you'll forgive me, you know, I've sinned and I've sinned against you and all of this stuff, but I'll teach. I'll turn around and I'll teach,
1: right,
2: you know, and so I think that's important. I need to teach the ungodly the way of truth, because if not, they're going to perish. And David certainly didn't want to do so. So you can see both sides through many of the Psalms that we read about. And I think Psalm 1 sets the stage for it all.
1: Right, and you think about the idea that it gives us the two ends of the spectrum, like mm-hmm. you said. You have those that are planted by the tree planted by the water.
2: Yeah.
1: And what happens when a tree is planted by the source that makes it stronger is it's incredibly difficult to take care of it. In my front yard, we have a tree that I'm not very fond of, and I've been told multiple times that if, you know, we ever had to leave that house, we can't cut the tree down. But there are branches that are stemming out from the tree, but then I look down at the roots that have come up out of the ground. And I can go over and I can kick that root, and it's not going anywhere
2: mm-hmm.
1: because it's planted firm. But I also had a tree that was over on the other side of my house. It's a smaller tree. It was not growing the way we wanted it to. And so I walked over one day, I grabbed it, and I just simply plucked it up and I threw it in the garbage because it wasn't growing anymore. And there's that different end of the spectrum.
2: Mm-hmm.
1: With the chaff, I kind of think of those dandelions. You know, you take a dandelion and you blow on it, and it goes all over the place.
2: Right.
1: And it gives no resistance, hardly any at all. Mm-hmm. And it's as easy as you blow on the dandelion and it's gone. It's all over the place. And he says the ungodly, they're not, you know, solid. they don't have a firm foundation. They're not planted deep enough.
2: Right.
1: They're not rooted in good things. And so they're going to go any which way you put them. And the man that is godly, like you said, setting the tone for the entire study of the book, is one that is going to say, no, I'm not going to do that. I'm not going to walk in the path of sinners. I'm not going to sit in the seat of the scornful. I'm not going to, you know, do all of these things. And it reminds me of a story that I've heard that you probably have heard too, of a man who is walking by and he notices an adult shop that he doesn't need to have anything a part of. And so he just keeps going and he doesn't really look at it. And he keeps taking the same route home. And he begins to, you know, kind of slowly walk by now. And he's looking, but he's still walking by, but it's slower. And eventually he stops and he's just staring at the place. And then as the story goes, he then goes in. And what it tells me there is, he was at one time saying, I'm not doing that, I'm not doing that.
2: Yeah.
1: And he ended up being just like those ungodly people, and he did exactly the thing that they did. He's doing all those things that Psalm 1 says the righteous man doesn't do.
2: Right.
1: He doesn't stop, he doesn't sit, he doesn't go into the plate. You know, he's right. not content with doing ungodly things. He's content with doing it the way the Lord says.
2: Right.
1: And that's the theme of the book.
2: It is.
1: Like you said, and most of what we read in the Psalms has to do with righteous versus evil.
2: Yeah.
1: And so that's kind of the second thing is, you know, when I study Genesis, I find a central theme kind of covered throughout Genesis 1 to Genesis 50. And when I study all these other books, many of them have a theme, a story that you're following. There's only two that come to mind that don't. And that's, of course, Psalms and Proverbs.
2: Mm-hmm.
1: And it makes sense. And if I wanted to sit down and say, I'm going to preach through Psalms next year, it would be very difficult to do.
2: Right.
1: Because not all Psalms are the same. So how do you answer the question of, if someone says, are all Psalms the same? And if they're not, what's the difference between them?
2: Well, and that's what one of the things that we find when we study the Psalms is they are written with different themes. You know, you'll find this Psalm will have this type of theme, and it'll be a praise psalm or a hallelujah psalm, they call them. You'll have psalms that are written kind of from the Hebrew alphabet, and so they're written with a different cadence, if you will, as you kind of read it and read through it. You have psalms that teach. They all teach.
1: Right.
2: Psalms, though, that teach about good morals and things like that. And I would say Psalm 1 would fall certainly into that category, ethical type of psalms. You've got messianic psalms. You mentioned Psalm 22. Psalm 16 would be one of those. Psalm 2 would be one of those as well. Psalm 110, you know, in that passage, he talks about thou art forever a king after the order of Melchizedek, verse 4 in that one, I think. You've got penitential type of, you know, dealing with repentance, thinking about David in specifics. There, Psalm 51. Songs where they would probably sing or march to, so those are called songs of ascent or songs of degrees. They would sing those going from place to place, whatever it was for that particular feast.
1: Mm-hmm.
2: Some songs were made for that, you know, kind of written, and they follow along. They sing those during that feast time. And so, and those are an interesting study because they often tell a story. They give you the backdrop.
1: Right.
2: Those are always kind of special that way. There's psalms where we read of just deep crying and suffering and things like that. We read of thanksgiving. And so those that are didactic, in other words, they're teaching psalms, as we mentioned already, you've got ones that are psalms of meditation. And I think Psalm 119 probably falls in that category where you read over and over. There's one theme through that, and that's the Word of God. And he refers to the Word of God as in numerous ways: the law, commandments, precepts, you know, your word, and all of those things. And there's a high praise given to the Word of God in Psalm 119. But it's written in a way that it sets the tone to me for the way that we respect God's word. And that's what I read in that meditation. That kind of probably came out of a high respect for God's word. And there are numerous others. There's praise and devotion. There's petition. There's psalms of prayer. you know, where God's, where David or one of the psalmists is praying,
1: right.
2: You know, in that way. And so it reads more like a prayer,
1: right.
2: But it's a psalm. And so we have all these different types. And so to say, you know, that they're all alike, well, they're all psalms in that. And they do all teach,
1: right.
2: And they probably do all encourage from each standpoint, you know, from which they were written.
1: Right.
2: And but they're really there are psalms that have to do, we call them imprecatory, where it's, you know, the psalmist is asking for God's yeah. punishment and judgment upon these people. We see that with David. We see suffering with David, you know, in one psalm that we read about, and then he's calling for God's judgment upon those who are right. chasing him and, you know, trying to take him down and so forth. And so there's all of that. What I'm reminded of over and over is Romans 15 verse 4, that these things were written aforetime, were written for our learning. And what is it that we gain from the Psalms? I think we gain a great understanding of who God is and how His people communicate to Him.
1: Right.
2: And we get an opportunity, and that's inspired
1: yeah.
2: writings, but we get to read that, and it helps us in that understanding of how these individuals, even Moses, Psalm 90, you know, communicated with God, and I think that shows a special relationship between God and His people. And so I think the Psalms are special, a special study in that way. It would be hard to preach through.
1: Right,
2: because there's so much, it's vast. You could take those different types of psalms and you could give some examples of each one, or you could take and you could show a theme, maybe even throughout the kind of, you wouldn't cover them all probably in that way, but you would show a theme of you know, whatever it is, whatever particular topic stands out to you as you read through them.
1: Right.
2: And so you would kind of put it together in that way, and you would show a different psalm, you know, a couple different examples of psalms per your point that you might make.
1: I think it's interesting. One of the things that separates Psalms from the rest of the Bible is it has multiple writers.
2: Yeah.
1: I mean, it doesn't have just one key idea that is yeah. being penned. You know, Genesis, Moses. You right. know, Moses is penned. And so you have Moses' style throughout the entire book.
2: Mm-hmm.
1: And of course, we understand the Holy Spirit is the one who is inspiring these men to write. But
2: right.
1: Psalms, the authorship is divided into the following. And of course, just kind of set, you know, our terms. Psalms is divided into five books,
2: mm-hmm.
1: and we've got five different sections in the books that we've got, and so David wrote 73, by far and away the most.
2: Yeah.
1: He has 37 in book 1, 18 in book 2, 1 in book 3, 2 in book 4, and 15 in book 5. Asaph has 12. He has 1 in book 2, and 11 in book 3,
2: yeah.
1: and these are either by Asaph or for Asaph.
2: Yeah.
1: The sons of Korah, either by or four, have 12. Book 2, they've got 8. And book 4, they have 4. Solomon wrote 2 of them.
2: Mm-hmm.
1: Heman the Ezrahite wrote 1. Ethan the Ezrahite. And even Moses wrote mm-hmm. a psalm. And then we have an anonymous orphan
2: yeah.
1: psalms. And there's 48 of those.
2: Right.
1: And those are mostly in books 4 and 5. And so there's something that to me is they're not the same because they're not written by the same people.
2: Right.
1: And if I were to sit down and I were to write a bunch of psalms in the sense of writing it that way, there'd be a certain style and theme behind it. And then if you were to sit down and write it and we were to try to pass them off as the same thing, it'd be noticeably different,
2: right.
1: which is why I think it's neat that the psalms give us who they're written by
2: yeah.
1: for the most part. We talked about the orphan psalms,
2: yeah.
1: but for the most part, we've got the people saying, okay, this is who wrote this, this is who wrote this. And a lot of times it'll even tell us, this is when this was written.
2: Right.
1: And that's what I love about some of David's psalms is this is what David wrote when he was on the run for his life from Saul. Or, you know, we've got situations that take place like that where it's eye-opening to see, okay, this puts me in the temperature that I need to be at when I read
2: right,
1: this.
2: Right.
1: The mindset that I need to have. And so are all psalms the same? They can't be.
2: Right.
1: They can't be. And you mentioned the imprecatory psalms. God punished these people. And that gives me comfort. Because I look at the way the world works today, and I have people say a lot of times, God doesn't punish the wicked. But this is a question that we haven't asked first.
2: Mm-hmm.
1: That was a question that David had asked when he would say these imprecatory psalms, and others would ask when imprecatory psalms would be given. You know, God, are you going to punish them? Will yeah. you punish them?
2: Yeah.
1: And that's not even something that's reserved to the psalms themselves.
2: Yeah.
1: But it's comforting to know, hey, when I study psalms, I find a lot of the same mentality that I see today. And I don't have to wonder, where did all this come from? It's, man, David felt the same way.
2: Right.
1: David had the same struggles. And we talked about Psalm 51, that psalm of repentance where David says, you know, create in me a clean heart. Renew the, you know, a right spirit within me. Give, don't take your spirit from me.
2: Yeah.
1: You know, I want to be in that covenant relationship with you, God. And all of us can say that we've been in the same place.
2: Yeah.
1: And so are all psalms the same? No. I was going to do the cop-out answer and say, well, they are because they all teach. But you kind of beat me to that. But that's the only similarities in them is that they all provide a benefit for us to learn from them.
2: Yeah.
1: But there are themes in the psalms, like you talked about. You'd have to take a certain theme and go through that. To you, what type of theme stands out the most?
2: To me, and maybe this was because of where I was at the point in time, I was especially studying the Psalms and reading the Psalms. I don't know that I was studying that much. I was mostly spending time reading at that point in time. I was going through a difficult time and certainly trying to figure out my place in the work in the kingdom, and numerous things were going on. And so, you know, I was kind of down and out. I could certainly then relate to when David felt down and out, you know. And so those psalms certainly spoke to me at a different time. But I would say the things that stand out, sometimes I'll hear people talk about, you know, well, you know, Jesus brought grace and truth. So we find, you know, grace only by Jesus. We find grace only in the New Testament. Well, that's not the case, because the Psalms are full of His grace and passages dealing with His grace. But we read it in this fashion. But Thou, O Lord, are a God full of compassion and gracious, long-suffering and plenteous in mercy and truth. And that's just beautiful.
1: Yeah.
2: Psalm 86, verse 15. He hath made His wonderful works to be remembered. The Lord is gracious and full of compassion. Psalm 111:4. Psalm 103:8. The Lord is merciful and gracious, slow to anger, plenteous in mercy. Psalm 116:5. Gracious is the Lord and righteous. Yea, our God is merciful. And when I read those, you know, I'm reminded over and over, yes, there is this picture of grace, and it is God with His people, isn't it? And so when we come to the New Testament, we see God with His people in Emmanuel, in the Christ, in the very Son of God. But He was with them in the Old Testament as well, with His people, those who were His children. And so I think grace stands out to me. And there again, that may have been situational for me at the time to see, but I think it's certainly there, and I think it stands to reason and makes a point that we can find grace through our God, and He is plenteous in mercy.
1: And grace is not just something that God decided in the New Testament. Okay, now I'm going to do this. God was gracious, you know, not to take away from the Psalms, but God was gracious to Noah.
2: Yeah.
1: In the aspect of his family.
2: Right.
1: You know, Genesis 6:8 says Noah found grace. I don't have anything that says Noah's family found grace
2: right.
1: in the eyes of the Lord. But Noah found grace in the eyes of the Lord, and then God said, you know what? I'm going to also extend this to your family, is what it appears to be by the context.
2: Right.
1: But I guess to me with Psalms, because that's what we're talking about, is deliverance.
2: Yeah.
1: And we mentioned these imprecatory Psalms. David is crying out at times, you know, God punished them. But there's also these psalms where David is asking for deliverance. And one that comes to mind is Psalm 30. And it says in verse 1, a song of the dedication of the house of David, I will extol you, O Lord, for you have lifted me up and have not let my foes rejoice over me. O Lord, my God, I cried out to you and you healed me. You brought my soul up from the grave. You kept me alive that I should not go down into the pit. Sing praise to the Lord, you saints of His. Give thanks at the remembrance of His holy name. For His anger is but for a moment. His favor is for life. Weeping may endure for a night, but joy comes in the morning. In my prosperity, I said, and this is something that's interesting because it goes back to chapter 1, I shall never be moved.
2: Yeah.
1: Lord, by your favor you have made my mountain stand strong. You hid your face, and I was troubled. I cried out to you, O Lord, and to the Lord I made supplication. What profit is there in my blood when I go down to the pit? Will the dust praise you? Will it declare your truth? Hear, O Lord, and have mercy on me. Be my helper. Deliver me. You have turned me from mourning into dancing. You've put off my sackcloth and clothed me with gladness, to the end that my glory may sing praise to you and not be silent. O Lord, my God, I will give thanks to you forever. And so we have this idea of David not just saying the key phrase from chapter 1, just like a tree that was planted by the water shall not be moved.
2: Yeah.
1: And he says that I will never be moved.
2: Right.
1: But it's also this idea that, God, when I was hurting, you healed me. I cried out to you for deliverance, and you did do that. And that's the thing. I think today we've got this mentality, and this is just one of those psalms that has right. this mentality.
2: Yeah.
1: We have this mentality today that when we cry out for deliverance, we expect God to come down right that moment and to right the ship and, yeah. and to basically do what Jesus did and say, peace be still, and the storm stop.
2: Right.
1: But that's not what's going to happen. And so why don't we talk for just a moment about the idea of deliverance and how it's very similar today to what, you know, they cry out to God and he is going to deliver, but it's not going to be necessarily in this, he's going to snap his fingers and all of a sudden the ship is righted again. How are we going to encourage people to understand that deliverance is still on God's mind for us?
2: Yeah, and I think that's, and just like you say, not in the, just that one psalm, it is a theme that is throughout, because here is David who is running for his life. And so some of these psalms are written during that time frame, and so he did need deliverance.
1: Right.
2: He needed to be delivered, and God certainly provided. And sometimes maybe it was a shelter and a night's rest, and then he could go further and he could take another step. And so sometimes for us, it's not just a matter of, you know, God's not hearing me, but, you know, did you have a night's rest? Were you able to sleep tonight? You know, maybe that's part of what God has provided for you, you know, so you can slow down yourself just a little bit in your mind and remember the blessings that are in that. Because I think that's one of the things that we typically run right past is, okay, because all we can see is the forest.
1: Right.
2: You know, and I'm, you know, the trees are not even there, but all I see is forest. But the blessings that I get as I go through the forest,
1: right.
2: I'm not always seeing. And so, and it might be a good night's rest here. It might be just a moment that I get to sit down and hopefully reflect mm-hmm. on. And therein, I think very beautifully, the psalmists, all of them, portray God in that way, as a deliverer, as the one who has provided his grace and his mercy and all of those things. And we cry out and we pray, and you're right. We often expect a moment. We want it right now.
1: Right.
2: We want it right now. We want things to change. We're hurting right now, so help us right now.
1: Right.
2: And yet, the hurting may be the thing that I need to go through to see the blessing that God has provided, whatever it is.
1: Right.
2: But it may just simply be my reliance upon him and that. And then my faith was able to grow
1: right.
2: during that time. And that's what I look back and I see during, I mentioned, you know, the difficult time that I had at a point, and that was what it was for me, you know. And I went through, you know, all of the seasons of grief, you know, kind of all the different
1: right.
2: stages of grief, you know. And, you know, during that time, you know, I'm trying to figure it out and I'm wanting things fixed. I'm wanting, you know, well, it took months. It took a couple of years, really, in some ways, for some of it to be worked out. But during that time, as I'm going through it, every once in a while, I get a glimpse.
1: Mm-hmm.
2: And I see how God has blessed me. I see the opportunities given to me. I see the blessings for my family. I
1: yeah.
2: see those things being righted in my life. And some of that, you know, was helping me to get where I needed to be, to be the right kind of person to continue in the work of ministry and all of those things. And so the Psalms become very personal to us because we can see ourselves in them. And hopefully we learn the lessons of the writer you know, as well, that they were able to see the blessings that God was providing for them. And they don't always happen right overnight.
1: Yeah.
2: But and I would suspect that we could ask the writers, you know, well, when is it that this thing happened? What specific thing are you... Some of it we can track down through other passages, you know, other books, and we can say, well, this is when David was going through this, or
1: right.
2: This is when this, you know, this group was going through over here. This is when Moses was with the children of Israel. These things were happening. We can kind of pinpoint some of the things. But we see in all of that, nothing happened overnight. It was God providing a little bit here and a little bit here and walking daily with me. He's right there with his people. And I think that's the blessing that we find.
1: Yeah, there's something about this book that's so unique. The New Testament quotes from Psalms more than any other book.
2: Yeah.
1: It's got a lot of comfort attached to it. We experience the same kind of hurt and heartaches today that we're faced in Bible times. There's this beauty of poetry and the wisdom within the poetry and the practicality of the poetry to everyday life. And it shows the personality of the authors. And it's really and truly the greatest poetry ever.
2: Yeah.
1: I know a lot is said about Robert Frost and a lot is said about, you know, all of these great poets that we have had. And, you know, people who even were great for our children, like Dr. Seuss and Shel Silverstein. But no one can compare to the beauty and the wisdom and the practicality and the benefit of the poetry that we find in Psalms. And it expresses some of the deepest and most basic religious truths, principles that are eternal and that we need to know.
2: Yeah.
1: And it's a book that comforts the reader. I can't tell you how many funerals I've been a part of or been at that Psalms, in some form or fashion, has been utilized.
2: Yeah.
1: And so this is a book that we're never going to be able to preach it in a 12-week class. We're never going to be able to preach it in a 12-month year.
2: Yeah.
1: It would take every Sunday of that year and then probably then some.
2: Right.
1: But something I actually did on my Bible software program is you can do a daily reading through the Psalms.
2: Yep.
1: And there's a reason for that, is all the benefit that it is. And it deals with sadness and depression. It deals with joy. It deals with cheer. It deals with all of these different things that God wanted me to know. And he decided to put it all into one location for me to have. And when I'm struggling, I can go to Psalms and just see that all of these people went through it. And I can get through it just like they did.
2: Absolutely.
1: Absolutely. And this is the point you mentioned a moment ago. If David can do it, I can do it.
2: Right.
1: And that's the key.
2: Psalm 84 ends this way. It says, for the Lord God is a sun and shield. The Lord will give grace and glory. That picture again. And then he says, O Lord of hosts, blessed is the man that trusteth in thee, that continues to trust in him through all that he's going through daily, trusting in him. That man will be blessed in his deeds. And I think that goes back to Psalm 1.

0: The people continued listening to his sermon, and they interrupted Peter, and they said, "What shall we do?" Now, Peter has already said, "Whoever calls on the name of the Lord will be saved." In essence, they are saying, "Explain that. What do we need to do?" In Acts 2:38, Peter says, "Let every one of you repent and be baptized in the name of Jesus Christ for the remission of sins." We need to let the Bible define its own terms. Mm-hmm. People hear the idea, "Whosoever shall call upon the name," oh, that must mean prayer, call upon the name of the Lord. That's not the way the Bible defines it.
1: No, and if you think Acts 22:16, I just say, please, if you disagree with us, go study that verse. Paul's already prayed for 3 days, and yet Ananias says, "Arise, be baptized, and wash away your sins, calling on the name of the Lord." So Ananias gives us, through the inspiration of the Holy Spirit, and Paul is speaking, he's saying, look, calling on the name of the Lord is not prayer, because he hasn't done it yet. Calling on the name of the Lord is arising and being baptized, and that's how you wash away your sins.
0: Absolutely.

0: pieces.
1: Israel's been in Egypt for 430 years waiting for God to bring them out to the promised land. During this time, they multiplied into a great nation and were oppressed by the king of Egypt. God raised up Moses to deliver them, but his initial attempts to deliver Israel failed. Pharaoh refused to let the people go. But God would not take no for an answer. He sent Moses to Pharaoh 9 more times, demonstrating his divine power with one horrible plague after another upon Egypt to convince the king to free Israel. But Moses' continued attempts to deliver Israel also failed. The hard-hearted king would not let Israel go. And that brings us to Moses' final attempt to deliver Israel, which results in their release from Egypt. I hope you'll stay tuned. We'll be back in just a moment.

and all the firstborn of the animals. Then there shall be a great cry throughout all the land of Egypt, such as was not like it before, nor shall be like it again. But against none of the children of Israel shall a dog move its tongue, against man or beast, that you may know that the Lord does make a difference between the Egyptians and Israel. And all these your servants shall come down to me and bow down to me, saying, Get out, and all the people who follow you. After that, I'll go out. And then he went out from Pharaoh in great anger. Before this, in preparation for their release, God had instructed the Israelites to ask the Egyptians for silver, gold, and clothing, according to chapter 12, verse 35, which they readily gave to them. They plundered the Egyptians without having to defeat them in battle. But now, before the final plague, God gave Israel what he called the Lord's Passover. We read about it in verse number 11 here of chapter 12. This is what it says at the end of that verse. It is the Lord's Passover. I want you to notice God's instructions concerning this Passover because it's so important to the entire scheme of God's redemption of mankind through Jesus Christ. Let's go back to verse number 2. This month shall be your beginning of months. It shall be the first month of the year to you. You see how God set the month for the Passover. Abib is what it's called in chapter 13 in verse 4. This corresponds to our March, April. It marks the beginning of the year for Israel from this time forward. And then look in verses 3 through 5. Speak to all the congregation of Israel, saying, On the 10th of this month, every man shall take for himself a lamb according to the house of his father, a lamb for a household. And if the household is too small for the lamb, let him and his neighbor next to his house take it according to the number of the persons, according to each man's need. You shall make your count for the lamb. Your lamb shall be without blemish, a male of the first year. You may take it from the sheep or from the goats. So on the 10th day, each household would select a young lamb or a kid without blemish. And then on the 14th day at twilight, literally between the evenings, the lamb would be slaughtered. Now read with me verse number 9. Do not eat it raw, nor boiled at all with water, but roast it in fire, its head with its legs and its entrails. Some of the blood of this lamb would be put on the doorpost and the lintels of their houses, so that God would pass over, and the destroyer would not enter these houses. Read verse 22 and verse 23. And you shall take a bunch of hyssop, dip it in the blood that is in the basin, and strike the lintel and the two doorposts with the blood that is in the basin, and none of you shall go out of the door of his house until morning. For the Lord will pass through to strike the Egyptians, and when he sees the blood on the lintel and on the two doorposts, the Lord will pass over the door and not allow the destroyer to come into your houses to strike you. Now, look back at verse 5 through 10. Read more about this lamb. Your lamb shall be without blemish, a male of the first year. You may take it from the sheep or from the goats. Now you shall keep it until the 14th day of the same month. And then the whole assembly of the congregation of Israel shall kill it at twilight. And they shall take some of the blood and put it on the two doorposts and on the lintel of the houses where they eat it. And they shall eat the flesh on that night, roasted in fire with unleavened bread, and with bitter herbs they shall eat it. Do not eat it raw, nor boiled at all with water, but roast it in fire, its head with its legs and its entrails. You shall let none of it remain until morning, and what remains of it until morning, you shall burn with fire. Yes, the lamb would be roasted in fire, and

eaten in its entirety with unleavened bread and bitter herbs. They would not eat it barefooted in their pajamas, but everyone was to be fully dressed, with staff in hand, ready for a sudden departure out of Egypt. Look at verse 43. Here it says, "And the Lord said to Moses and Aaron, 'This is the ordinance of the Passover. No foreigner shall eat it. But every man's servant who is bought for money, when you have circumcised him, then he may eat it.'" Here we see two additional instructions. No foreigners could eat it. And if you notice in verse 46, the second, where he says, "In one house it shall be eaten. You shall not carry any of the flesh outside the house, nor shall you break one of its bones." No foreigner could eat it, and no bones of the lamb were to be broken. Now, God further instructed that this day would be followed by the seven-day feast of unleavened bread. Look at verse number 15. In verse 15, here's what it says. 7 days you shall eat unleavened bread. On the first day you shall remove leaven from your houses. For whoever eats leavened bread from the first day until the seventh day, that person shall be cut off from Israel. Yes, on the first day, Israel would remove leaven from their houses and refrain from eating any leaven during the entire 7 days. Then verse 16, "On the first day, there shall be a holy convocation, and on the seventh day, there shall be a holy convocation for you. No manner of work shall be done on them, but that which everyone must eat, that only may be prepared by you." On the first and seventh day, there'd be a holy gathering of Israel. No work would be done on those days. The Passover and the Feast of Unleavened Bread were to be observed as a memorial every year by Israel, passing it on to the children of each succeeding generation. Notice what it says in verse 25 through 28. Here it reads, "It will come to pass when you come to the land which the Lord will give you, just as he promised, that you shall keep this service. And it shall be when your children say to you, 'What do you mean by this service?' that you shall say, 'It is the Passover sacrifice of the Lord, who passed over the houses of the children of Israel in Egypt, which when he struck the Egyptians and delivered our households.' So the people bowed their heads and worshiped. And then the children of Israel went away and did so, just as the Lord had commanded Moses and Aaron, so they did." That's right here that God strikes the firstborn in Egypt. This is one night you would not have wanted to be the oldest kid in your family. Read with me verse 29 and verse 30. "And it came to pass at midnight that the Lord struck all the firstborn in the land of Egypt, from the firstborn of Pharaoh, who sat on his throne, to the firstborn of the captive who was in the dungeon, and all the firstborn of livestock. So Pharaoh rose in the night, he, all his servants, and all the Egyptians, and there was a great cry in Egypt, for there was not a house where there was not one dead." What a nightmare. But it was not just some bad dream. I can only imagine the awful, fearful sounds heard throughout Egypt that night. The Egyptians were so scared that they would all die, that they urged Israel to get out as soon as possible. And God called Moses and Aaron to lead Israel out of Egypt. They took off on foot with an army of 600,000 men and with the silver, gold, and clothing that the Egyptians had given them before, and with a great deal of livestock. They had everything they needed to get through the wilderness to the promised land. But they were in such a rush, being driven out by the Egyptians, that they did not have time to leaven their bread before leaving.
Look at chapter 12, verse 40 and 41. Now the sojourn of the children of Israel who lived in Egypt was 430 years. And it came to pass at the end of 430 years, on that very same day, it came to pass that all the armies of the Lord went out from the land of Egypt. Before we leave this lesson today, I don't want you to miss its connection with Christ and our deliverance out of this sinful world that we live in, delivering us out of this world to the greater promised land of heaven. The Apostle Paul wrote in 1 Corinthians chapter 5 and verse 7 these simple words, Christ, our Passover, was sacrificed for us. Like the lamb of the Passover, Jesus was slain during the week of the Passover. In John chapter 1 and verse number 29, we read these words. John chapter 1, verse 29. The next day, John saw Jesus coming toward him and said, Behold, the Lamb of God who takes away the sin of the world. Jesus is our Passover. Jesus is the greater Lamb that died for our sins so that God could pass over our sin, our sins. Like the Lamb of the Passover, none of his bones were broken. Go with me to John chapter 19. You remember that day when Jesus was crucified and the Sabbath was about to arrive. And so they wanted to take the bodies down from the crosses. And let's read what John tells us about that. John 19, verse number 31. Therefore, because it was the preparation day that the bodies should not remain on the cross on the Sabbath, for that Sabbath was a high day, the Jews asked Pilate that their legs might be broken and that they might be taken away. Then the soldiers came and broke the legs of the first and of the other who was crucified with him. But when they came to Jesus and saw that he was already dead, they did not break his legs. But one of the soldiers pierced his side with a spear, and immediately blood and water came out. And he who has seen has testified, and his testimony is true. And he knows that he's telling the truth, so that you may believe. For these things were done, that the scripture might be fulfilled. Not one of his bones shall be broken. And again, another scripture says, they shall look on him whom they pierced. Yes, just like the lamb of the Passover, none of Jesus' bones were broken. And just as God passed over the houses covered by the blood of the Lamb, so God will pass over those who are covered by the blood of Jesus. Look at the blessing as it's stated by the Apostle Paul in Romans chapter 4 and verse 7. Here it says, Blessed are those whose lawless deeds are forgiven and whose sins are covered. Understand that God does not just sweep our sins under a rug to hide them, but they're covered by the blood of Christ, paid for in his death. Look how Peter describes this in 1 Peter chapter 1, verse 18 and 19. 1 Peter 1, verse 18. Knowing that you were not redeemed with corruptible things like silver or gold from your sinless conduct received by tradition from your fathers, but with the precious blood of Christ, as of a lamb without blemish and without spot. That Passover lamb, Jesus the Christ, redeemed us. He paid for our sins. We are covered by the blood of Christ.
And we're covered by the blood of Christ when we are baptized into Christ. Look what the Apostle Paul writes again in the book of Romans, this time Romans chapter 6, verse 3 and verse 4. Here the Apostle Paul reminds the saints in Rome of that day when they were baptized into Christ. He says in verse 3, "Or do you not know that as many of us as were baptized into Christ Jesus were baptized into his death? Therefore we were buried with him through baptism into death, that just as Christ was raised from the dead by the glory of the Father, even so we also should walk in newness of life." In Acts, the 22nd chapter, in verse 16, we have these words, "Arise and be baptized and wash away your sins, calling on the name of the Lord." Yes, it's in our obedience to the gospel in baptism, being baptized into Christ, that our sins are washed away by the blood of Christ. But not only must we be baptized into Christ, we must continue to live for Christ. This is what John talks about in 1 John chapter 1. Look what it says here. 1 John chapter 1, verses 7 through 9. 1 John 1. In verse number 7, "But if we walk in the light, as he is in the light, we have fellowship with one another, and the blood of Jesus Christ, his Son, cleanses us from all sin. If we say that we have no sin, we deceive ourselves, and the truth is not in us. If we confess our sins, he's faithful and just to forgive us our sins and to cleanse us from all unrighteousness." Let me also note today that just as the death of the firstborn resulted in the freedom of Israel from the king and from the bondage of slavery in Egypt, the death of Jesus results in the freedom of God's people from Satan and the bondage of sin in this sinful world. Just as the Lord's Passover was a memorial of unleavened bread to be passed on to their children for generations to come, the Lord's Supper is a memorial of unleavened bread to be passed on to our children for generations to come. Israel had a great story to tell their children about how God delivered them from the bondage in Egypt. But we, as Christians, we have an even greater story to tell our children about how God can deliver us from the bondage of sin. Let me close with this passage from Revelation chapter 1 and verse 5 to remind us of who our Savior is. Revelation chapter 1 verse 5. "And from Jesus Christ, the faithful witness, the firstborn from the dead, and the ruler over the kings of the earth, to him who loved us and washed us from our sins in his own blood." The question I want to leave with you is this: is Jesus your Passover? Are you covered in the blood of the Lamb? Will you put your trust in Jesus Christ, in what he did for you at Calvary, in the shedding of his blood on the cross to pay for your sins? And will you, realizing what Jesus has done for you and what it cost him because of your sins, make that decision to turn away from them and to live for God? And will you confess with your mouth Jesus as Lord, the Christ, the Son of God? And will you then give yourself to that one who gave himself for you, being immersed in the waters of baptism, so that you might be cleansed by the blood of Jesus and raised to walk in newness of life? Will you let us know here at the Truth in Love how we can help you towards heaven today?

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0: You have questions? The Bible has answers. This program, overseen by the Phillips Street Church of Christ, is dedicated to answering your questions with God's Word. 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And now, here is your moderator.
1: Hello, everyone, and welcome to A Bible Answer. My name is Mike McDaniel, and I serve as the evangelist of the Central Church of Christ in Caruthersville, Missouri, and also as the moderator of this good program, which is overseen by the elders of the Phillips Street Church of Christ in Dyersburg, Tennessee, and financially supported by 42 Churches of Christ throughout a six-state area. We're so happy that you're watching today. We hope you'll tell other people about the program and where it may be seen in your area. We have three gospel preachers with us to serve as panelists today. We'll have them introduce themselves to you at this time.
2: Hello, I'm Mike Tucker. I preach for the Chapel Hill Church of Christ that meets just a few miles outside of White Bluff, Tennessee.
3: I'm R.W. McAllister. I preach for the Anna Church of Christ in Anna, Illinois.
4: Hello, I'm Brian McAllister, and I preach for the Walnut Street Church of Christ in Dixon, Tennessee.
1: We're so glad that each of these brethren could take time out of their busy schedules to be with us today. Our first question goes to Brian McAllister. Brian, how shall we appoint elders is the question. Brother Brian.
4: Well, thank you for this great question. I do believe, in all sincerity, it's a marvelous question. Leadership is not something that the Scripture is silent of providing for God's people to understand, nor is the means by which we accomplish seeking out that leadership among the church. So I think as we come to an understanding, we have to look at the concept of what's being asked. Sometimes we ask certain questions with certain words, but really the intent of the verbiage or the terminology that we use may be confused with other processes or other concepts. So I think we need to distinguish between the aspect of appointing and the aspect of selecting. So first, let's talk about the appointment of leadership or the appointment of elders. As we distinguish this, we're rightly dividing the word, 2 Timothy 2 and 15. And so I would hasten that we give our attention to not be afraid that we're splitting any kind of hair. First, we think about the elders and the selection and appointing process, and we look at some guiding principles. When we think about appointing or making a leader by God's designated authority, there is the case of Moses dealing with appointing or making rulers over Israel. Moses was called upon to make them leaders in Exodus 18:25. The apostles were called upon to appoint or to add another to join their ranks after Judas Iscariot's death, Acts 1, verse 20 and verse 26. And again, the apostles would appoint seven men full of the Holy Ghost, wisdom, to oversee the daily distribution of food in Acts 6 and verse 3. Paul and Silas would appoint or ordain elders in every church on Paul's second missionary journey in Acts 14, 23. Titus was left in Crete to ordain elders in every city. The act of appointing or making is done by the express designated authority of God. And so when we consider the term appoint or make or ordain, we're thinking of how God expressly designates this function to be accomplished. The appointment takes place by the designated and designed authority of God. Now, how do we select from among congregations men who are qualified to serve in these roles and these functions? Well, there are parameters, I believe, and processes and people and participation that's spelled out in each of the aforementioned passages. First, let's think about how selection involves the people. Moses spoke to Israel, so he spoke to the congregation, if you will, of Israel, Deuteronomy chapter 1 and verse 1 and Deuteronomy chapter 1 and verse 13. The apostles incorporated and spoke to the people numbered among the disciples of Acts 1, verses 15 through 26, when dealing with selecting another to take the place of Judas that the apostles may appoint. The selection was taken to the people. The appointment was left to the apostles. And the apostles spoke to the church when needing to select seven men full of the Holy Spirit, the Holy Ghost, and full of wisdom to oversee the daily distribution, Acts 6, verses 1 through 7. When we select leaders, elders, overseers, it must involve the people. Observation number two is that it involves parameters. Moses said to the children of Israel that they were to find wise, understanding, and knowledgeable men from among the congregation of Israel that he would appoint to the task. So the selection involves the parameters. It would be said in Acts 1, 21 through 22, that another of these men who have accompanied us, beginning from the baptism to Jesus' resurrection, was to be chosen from among that group to be appointed to this task. So the selection involved the parameters of those who had been with the disciples from the beginning, who were witnesses to the resurrection and the beginning of the baptism of the teaching of Jesus' coming. Seven men of good reputation, full of the Holy Spirit and wisdom, were the parameters set in Acts 6 and verse 3. And for elders in the New Testament, the parameters are laid out in terms of their qualifications in 1 Timothy 3 and Titus 1. Selection involves the parameters. So there are also some expediencies there. Do congregations consider that they need two additional shepherds or overseers? Do they consider they need three? Are the parameters that the congregation's representation of their support for these individuals be measured? I believe those are expediencies left to each autonomous congregation to understand, but there are guidelines and principles of how those parameters are set out. But the selection involves the people and the parameters. Finally, it takes a participation. Deuteronomy 1 and 14 said, "The thing which you have told us to do is good." Acts 1, verse 23 and 26, they proposed two and they cast their lots. That is, the people participated and they were engaged in selecting the one who would take Judas's place. And finally, Acts 6, the saying pleased the whole multitude. Some have quipped and said that may have been the greatest New Testament miracle, the fact that the entire church was pleased over one thing, perhaps or perhaps not. Needless to say, everyone participated. It was known to them, and the selection took place. Appointment is always by authority designated by God. Selection includes the people, established parameters by God's design, and most importantly, the participation is from the church. What an excellent question. God bless you in selecting those to shepherd your flock.
1: Thank you. To Brother Tucker, what role does good works play in salvation? Brother Tucker.
2: I'm not sure where the question originated as far as where a person's mind is at the time, but it's a wonderful question. And there is a strong connection between good works and salvation. One of the simplest ways to answer the question, I believe, is to look at God's definition of pure religion in James chapter 1, verse 27. There, the Holy Spirit says, "Pure religion and undefiled before our God and Father is this, to visit the fatherless and widows in their affliction and to keep oneself unspotted from the world." Seeing to the care of widows and orphans would be acknowledged by most anybody and everybody I know as good works. The Spirit of God said that these good works are pure religion, undefiled religion. Jesus drew a clear connection between these kinds of good works and salvation in Matthew chapter 25, beginning in verse 32 on to the end of the chapter. He talks about initially separating the sheep from the goat at judgment. And the distinction of those two groups were determined, at least in part, by whether or not they had provided food and drink to the hungry, housing to the homeless traveler, or clothing to those who were lacking adequate clothing, as well as visiting the sick and those who were imprisoned. And Jesus commented as he gave those examples, he said, "As much as you have or haven't done that to the least of these, you've done the same likewise to me." So there's a connection between doing good works and our salvation, our relationship to our Lord. In John chapter 10, 31 and 32, on this occasion the Jews took up stones to stone Jesus. And he answered them, saying, many good works have I showed you from my Father. For which of these works do you stone me? Doing God's will ought to give us a confidence of our home with God in heaven. In Matthew 7:21, Jesus said, not everyone that says to me, Lord, Lord, shall enter into the kingdom of heaven, but he that doeth keeps on doing the will of my Father who is in heaven. Salvation is not by works of merit, as if we earn the right to salvation or as if God owes that to us. That's not the case at all. It's only possible, salvation's only possible through the provision of God's grace, Ephesians 2 and verse 8. But as I read on the next two verses, verses 9 and 10, I find out there's still a connection between the purpose of our becoming a new creation, and that is to be a demonstration of good works to the glory of God. It was a very clear challenge that Jesus gave his disciples initially that I read in Matthew chapter 5, verse 14. He says that we're to let our light so shine before men that they may notice, see our good works, the result of which is God is glorified in heaven. Good works and salvation are very closely connected, not that we earn our salvation, that's by God's grace, but yet we can't demonstrate what we should in our relationship to Christ without them. They are important, they are necessary, and I certainly appreciate the very tenor of this question.
1: You know, we cannot merit our salvation. Jesus said that no matter what we do, we're unprofitable servants. But you know, when I study the book of Revelation, and I look at Jesus' letters to the seven churches, my, have you noticed the emphasis on the works that they did and the works they did not do? Works are important. And to understand that, just look at through the lens of the Lord and how he looked at their works. But we're created in Christ Jesus unto good works, which God had before ordained that we should walk in them. We reached the halfway point of our program today. We want to offer to you this tract. It's a great one. The Holy Spirit in Conversion, the late Brother Perry B. Cotham. He was an outstanding gospel preacher and missionary for about 100 years. And you just couldn't beat Brother Cotham. And he was a fantastic writer, very plain and easy to understand in his writing. You would benefit from having this tract if you'd like to have it, or if you'd like to have our free 8-lesson Bible correspondence course on the Church of the Bible, or both, or to send us your question, just contact us. You can write us at Phillips Street Church of Christ, 912 Phillips Street, Dyersburg, Tennessee, 38024. You can reach us by means of our webpage and the contact page there. www.abibleanswertv.org is the web address. 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If you get our answering machine, be sure to leave your address in a good, clear voice so that we may meet your request. Back to our question. Dear Brother R.W. McAllister, how is faith the gift of God? Ephesians 2 and verse 8. Brother McAllister.
3: Well, Ephesians 2 and verse 8 reads, for by grace are you saved through faith, and that not of yourselves. It is the gift of God. And I think the misunderstanding here, at least part of the misunderstanding here, is what faith refers to. One of the most common misunderstandings of this passage is to say that man is saved by his faith alone. James 2 makes it very clear that the faith of man without works is dead, being alone. Read James chapter 2, and in particular verses 20 and 24. But furthermore, we have to understand that faith is not the gift of God. Salvation is. And we obtained that by means of obedient faith. Brother Wayne Jackson explains it this way. Grammatically speaking, there is no agreement between faith and gift. Faith, pisteos in the Greek Testament, is feminine form, while gift, doron, is neuter gender. The gift is not faith. Even John Calvin, who taught the false doctrine of predestination, understood the gift of this verse to be salvation and not faith. Now, this harmonizes beautifully with what the Apostle Paul wrote in Romans 6:23. Made a very clear statement that eternal life is the free gift of God. Now, how does a man have faith? Faith cometh by hearing, and hearing by the Word of God, Romans 10:17. So, in other words, that means faith comes from hearing the message, and the message through preaching Christ. We must understand Ephesians 2:8 to teach that salvation is a free gift of God which results from His grace and is obtained by means of obedient faith. The gift of salvation does not cost man a thing, but he must put forth some effort to take possession of it, to lay hold of it. That's why the Bible teaches the essentiality of hearing the Word, Romans 10:17. Believing it, John 8:32. Repenting of sin, Luke 13:3. Confessing faith in Christ, Romans 10:9 and 10. Being baptized for the remission of sins, 1 Peter 3:21. And then having done those things, living faithfully unto death, Revelation 2:10. It's the same idea that if my neighbor were to call me and say, "Hey, I've got this really nice set of wrenches I don't use anymore. They're yours. They're free. No charge. Just come get them." I wouldn't pay a dime for them, but I would have to expend some small amount of effort to go and lay hold of them, wouldn't I? Very same idea. By demonstrating obedient faith, we have access to the free gift of salvation that's been made available by the matchless grace of God. And any who would claim that salvation is strictly the gift of God, whether you want it or not, who would argue that there are no conditions for pardon, stand in opposition to Jesus Christ, who became the author and of eternal salvation unto all them that obey Him. Hebrews 5, verse 9. Thank you for this good question.
1: Thank you very much for that good answer. You know, salvation is the gift. Faith is the condition set forth in that particular verse. And the kind of faith that saves is the faith that obeys. And so it's a living faith and a complete faith. God said to Joshua, "See, I have given unto thy hand Jericho." And yet they had to meet some conditions, didn't they? And go around the city and do different things. Well, you know, the conditions that they had to meet did not negate the fact that Jericho was a gift. It was still a gift. "See, I have given unto thy hand Jericho." But there were conditions they had to meet in order to receive the gift of Jericho. And there are conditions we have to meet in order to receive the free gift of eternal life. Brother Brian McAllister, we have this question. What is the difference in hell and Hades? Brother McAllister.
4: There is, for all of us, something of a unique nature that God has gifted to us, eternity in each of our hearts, Ecclesiastes 3 and verse 11. Sadly, I don't believe that we speak of eternity and eternal nature of mankind and of God's eternal nature as often as we should. So I'm thankful for a question like this. Hell is a word that occurs 23 times in the King James Version of the English Bible. Out of the one English word translated hell, there are three Greek words that can rightly be translated hell. And so from those three words, or out of those three words, there are three distinctions. And so we come to understand those and their uniqueness. When we start to think about Hades, we think about it in terms of the Hebrew word Sheol, which is simply the recognition of the state of the unseen dead. That does not speak to their condition, whether that be in comfort or whether it be in torment, but rather as a realm. The influence, I believe, of literature and even mythology has given to us a misunderstanding and a misshaping of the concept of Hades, of always exclusively being hell, which is not the case. Hades is a realm. It's a dwelling. It's an abode. It's not purgatory. It's not an intermediary location. It's not transitioning from one spiritual condition, such as being lost, into another of being saved, as some would erroneously teach. Hades consists of two distinct conditions. One, being a condition of comfort provision and peace. It's referred to as Abraham's bosom, Luke 16 and 23. Paradise, Luke 23 and 43. And a condition of comfort, Luke 16 and 25. The other condition or segment of this realm known as Hades is a place of torment, pain, and agony, Luke 16 and 25. Peter uses the word Tartarus to describe this area as a place where God has reserved the angels who did not obey for the day of judgment, 2 Peter 2 and verse 4. And it perhaps has rightly been noted that Tartarus was the definitive name for this segment of the Hadean realm, which contains two specific conditions, a condition of comfort and a condition of torment. We know from Luke 16 that there is a great gulf, a chasm, affixed between these two locations, and according to the word of the Lord, neither can pass from one side to the other. Why on earth anyone from a position of paradise or comfort would pass to one of torment is beyond me, but the Lord has affixed both places. The term hell, it can also be taken from the word Gehenna. If you travel to Jerusalem, just outside Jerusalem, there's a Valley of Hinnom. It is the place that 2 Chronicles records was where individuals who had left the Hebrew faith of trust in God and gave themselves to Molech would desire to enter into his deeper chamber of faithfulness, and they would offer child sacrifices to the fires of Molech. It later became known as a landfill, a place of refuse, where garbage was burned continually outside the city of Jerusalem. Jesus rightly refers to this place as an unquenchable fire and where the worm does not die. But make no mistake about it, he is not talking about the Valley of Hinnom as being this place as though someday it will be annihilated and be no more. He is making distinct reference for the people of that day to understand. If you think the Valley of Hinnom is a despicable place of existence, imagine the existence that would be from the one who is eternally separated from the presence of God. This, dear friend, is the understanding realm that we know, that we refer to, and that perhaps we do not speak often enough of as hell. Furthermore, throughout the New Testament, Jesus spoke of this place, Mark 9 and 48, as a place of eternal punishment. It's a place of eternity, Matthew 3 and verse 12, Matthew 25 and verse 46, Mark 9 and verse 44. Let hell stand in our minds not as a delight of God, that he would find any joy in condemning any man to this place, but let it be a reminder to us that God's eternal nature is to see all men come to the knowledge of his Son, Jesus Christ, and to enter in that paradise and comfort forevermore with his Son. Thank you for this question.
1: Thank you. To Brother Tucker, if Paul had the gift of healing, why didn't he heal his co-worker Epaphroditus? Brother Tucker.
2: It's a wonderful question, and I would like to tack on to that I wonder that about many today who claim they have the gift of healing. Why don't they go to the hospitals and do it? But let's look at the Bible answer for that, because that's the most important. We don't have to speculate as to whether or not Paul had that gift, because I can read in Acts 28 and verse 8 that there was an occasion that he healed a man's father, who's probably the governor of Melita. Epaphroditus was so ill that the Bible says in Philippians chapter 2 and verse 27 that he was close to dying. And yet God had mercy on him and on Paul, because he was a dear friend of Paul. And Epaphroditus was allowed by God to recover in time. And Paul was spared the agony of losing a dear friend and a brother and a co-worker. I love the comments made in the Pulpit Bible Commentary about miraculous powers like this, associated with this passage. It says that the power of working miracles, like foreseeing the future, was not, it seems, continuous, but it was exercised only in accordance with the revealed will of God on occasions of especial moment. The late Wendell Winkler explained quite well in his life-changing series volume on God Supremes, which is covering Ephesians, Philippians, Colossians, and Philemon. He says miracles were not accommodative in their purpose. It wasn't just according to how you felt about somebody accommodating that particular instance, but rather the primary purpose of miracles was confirmatory. And that's what the Bible teaches. In Mark 16 and verse 20, there's a description there of the work of the apostles after Jesus ascended into heaven. And they went forth and they preached everywhere, the Lord working with them, listened to it, and confirming the word by signs and wonders that followed. The Hebrew writer says similarly that was likewise so. It was to do God's will. Only a few revelations need confirmation, because once a document has been verified, it's not necessary every day to verify it over and over again. By the way, in 2 Timothy 4 and verse 20, there was another character named Trophimus, who was also an associate of Paul, but who was left sick at Miletus. Paul left him behind, went to other places to preach. Paul didn't heal him either. There may have been many others likewise. Certainly I'm appreciative of this good question.
1: Thank you very much to Brother Tucker, Brother McAllister, and Brother McAllister. We're doing such a great job today in answering these good questions. In Psalm 122 and verse 1, David said, "I was glad when they said unto me, let us go unto the house of the Lord." Some attend worship with a sense of dread. They do not come with joy, and they're only glad when the last amen is said. And when services are over, they say, "Well, I didn't get a thing out of that." And then others attend worship with gladness. The psalmist said, "I was glad when they said unto me, let us go into the house of the Lord." These kind of individuals sing with joy. They pray with fervency. They listen to the lessons intently. They're humbled before the Lord's table and the sacrifice that was offered for them. And they give cheerfully of their means, grateful to God for the blessings that He's bestowed upon them from above. They deeply enjoy the worship that other people ridicule. And after the services are over, they say, "I wish we did not have to leave," because they enjoy the blessings of worship and fellowship with fellow Christians in the body of Christ. I want to ask you today, into which group do you fall? Are you those that would say, "I don't get anything out of it"? Or, like David, "I was glad when they said unto me, let us go unto the house of the Lord"? At the end of our program today, you're going to see a number of congregations listed. We want to encourage you to go by and worship with any of these congregations which you might be near, or to a faithful Church of Christ in your area. I think you'll be glad you did, that you might say, "I was glad to go to the house of the Lord." Thanks so much for watching A Bible Answer, and remember, for your Bible questions, there's always a Bible answer.
0: We would love to hear from you, our viewers. If you have questions for A Bible Answer, or if you'd like any of the material offered on this program, please contact us at the address on the screen. We appreciate all of our supporters, and we encourage you to worship with a faithful Church of Christ in your area.

0: At the 11th of Leviticus, God required of the ancient people Israel to be holy as he was holy. The requirement was repeated at 1 Peter 1. When we have answered the call to holiness, we have separated ourselves from the carnal world and become reserved unto God for God's purposes. Those who have done so have become sanctified and are known as saints. Holy, saint, and sanctified are all forms of the same word. We are taught at the 12th of Hebrews that no man will see the Lord without holiness, and that diligence is required so that one fail not of the grace of God. Perhaps two important things are being taught to us here. First of all, though a man is saved by divine grace, he is still called unto holiness. Secondly, it is with diligence that he develop and maintain the holiness to which he is called, lest he fail to receive God's grace. It is by diligence in holiness and by the grace of God that a man may one day dwell with his Maker.
1: Welcome again to our study of the book of 1 Corinthians. In our last study together, we were looking at the end of chapter 9. Of course, he opened the chapter defending his right to earn a living by the preaching of the gospel, and yet informing his readers that he chose not to make his living that way because he did not want to hinder anybody from an opportunity to obey the truth. So I guess it's not a surprise that he would go straight out of that into a discussion of sacrificing for salvation. And he first talks about how he sacrificed for others. He said he was a free man, but he made himself a slave. In the era in which Paul lived, many, many people were enslaved. Someone on earth was their master. Paul was a free man. That was a prized possession for some. Some actually spent their lifetimes trying to buy their way out of slavery. But Paul was born free and also born a Roman citizen. But he made himself a slave. He made himself a slave to everyone so that he might teach them the gospel of Jesus Christ. That was a sacrifice he was willing to make for their salvation. Furthermore, he became all things to all men. So, to the Jews, he could do some things that were acceptable to them under the law. He was not offensive to them. He could take a vow and still be a Christian. And he could go to the feast and still be

things to all men. He sacrificed for salvation, and now we're talking about primarily his own salvation. He kept his body under control. It meant giving up some things. It meant living a more balanced life, if you would. But he did that gladly. He knew that he was in the race already, that he was fighting the fight already. He knew that he was running for the prize of heaven, and he was willing to give up, to sacrifice, whatever it took, to be able to receive that prize. Now, he goes straight out of that discussion into the beautiful and yet unfortunate illustrations that he can find in the children of Israel. We'll turn there shortly. Amen.

So we just saw how Paul was willing to sacrifice for salvation, how that he was willing to sacrifice for the salvation of others and for the salvation of himself. Now he goes next into an illustration, or really a series of illustrations, all of which involve the children of Israel as they are leaving Egypt and as they travel through the wilderness on their way to the promised land. So chapter 10 of 1 Corinthians opens up with these words. Moreover, brethren, I do not want you to be unaware that all our fathers were under the cloud, all passed through the sea, all were baptized into Moses in the cloud and in the sea, all ate the same spiritual food, and all drank the same spiritual drink. For they drank of that spiritual rock that followed them. That rock was Christ. Pause a minute. As we look at those verses, there's something that stands out. Did you notice? I tried to emphasize it just a little bit, how often Paul used one word. The word was all. Notice what he says. Go back to that first verse. Moreover, brethren, I do not want you to be unaware that all, and in this case he says, our fathers. He's talking about the Jewish fathers, all those that left the land of Egypt, that were delivered by God. And then he says, we're under the cloud, all passed through the sea. Passed through the sea. And the sea he's talking about, of course, is, and I'm just going to go ahead and, well, I won't put it, I'll tell you. It's through the Red Sea. The Red Sea, you remember, God parted the waters, children of Israel walked through on dry ground. He then says, all were baptized. And this is an interesting idea, that they were all baptized into Moses, in the cloud, and in the sea. But now when you hear him, he's laid it out for us, hasn't he? Let's imagine just a moment that we have the Red Sea over here and the Red Sea over here, and the water is standing up in the heat, the children heap, and the children of Israel are going through on dry ground. Now, over their heads is the cloud that followed them all the time. What are clouds made of? Clouds are made of water. So they have water on the left. They have water on the right. They have water above them. So they're baptized into Moses. And just in case we might have missed it, he says, into the cloud and in the sea. So what was the water baptism? Because baptism means to dip, to plunge, to immerse. They were thoroughly immersed in water when they were passing through, interestingly enough, on dry land. That is a wonderful illustration, but he doesn't stop there. All were baptized in the cloud and in the sea, then all ate the same spiritual food. All ate. But notice he says the same spiritual food, and that is a little bit of a challenge. What does he mean? The same spiritual food. The idea is that not only did God provide man,

0: God was also providing means for them to be righteous, to live like God wanted them to live. And thus, they all ate the same spiritual food, and they all drank the same spiritual drink. You may remember that on two occasions at least, the children of Israel complained because they didn't have enough water. And you may also remember that on both those occasions, God provided water to come out of the rock. And we'll come back to that in just a moment. But suffice it to say they drank. But in both cases, he calls it spiritual. And I think the complete explanation of that comes in what he says next, when he says, "For they drank of that spiritual rock that followed them." And that rock was Christ. That rock that followed them. They did not drink water out of the rock all the way through the wilderness. But they did drink of it twice. Because Jesus was always with them as they traveled along, he was always available. So the rock that would provide their water was always available to them. This is one of the great passages in the New Testament that lets us know that Jesus was actually present in the Old Testament. I think if we did a deep enough study together, we would come to the conclusion that the angel of the Lord in the Old Testament is most often, at least, and maybe always, Jesus Christ. But he was with them. He followed them. He was always available to them. And Paul specifically makes it clear that it was Christ. So the key word here is all. Everybody received these, and I'm going to call these things blessings. Every one of these things that we've just talked about that are in this list are blessings. The fathers came out of Egypt. That was a blessing. They passed through the Red Sea. That was a blessing. They were baptized into Moses in the sea. That was a blessing. Because that made the transition from slavery and sin. We have them transitioning through this baptism in the water and under the cloud. We have them transitioning to freedom. To freedom. And so, truly, that's a wonderful blessing. Their ability to eat the manna and other things provided by God, the quail, was a blessing. The drinking of the water when they were thirsty, but there was no water in sight, was a blessing. So what can we say? Clearly, all had the blessings. Just like today, everybody in the church has the blessings. But the reality is we can go beyond that. Everybody in the world has the opportunity to receive the blessings, to enjoy them. And in some ways, we could say everybody already enjoys blessings from God. Because all good gifts come down from him. When we have rain, when we need it, God's the one that provides it. When we have sunshine to help things grow, God's the one that provides it. God gives everybody blessings. But now, watch the contrast word that comes up in the next verse. But with most of them, God was not well pleased, for their bodies were scattered in the wilderness. So we started with this word all, but now Paul brings in the word most. I want us to remember from the book of Numbers, Numbers chapter 1, we see the beginning of the numbering of the people in verse 3, and then we go to Numbers chapter 2, verse 37, and we discover the total number of fighting men that left the land of Egypt. Here's the number that he gives us, 603,550 fighting men left the land of Egypt. Now here's my question. How many of those men entered into the promised land? And the answer that we would give is one I think God would give to Joshua and Caleb. That's it. So while all received the blessings, most did not really do what God wanted them to do. Paul, I think, begins with that for a good reason. He begins with that because, after all, we too can enjoy blessings. We've already mentioned that. We can enjoy the blessing of salvation. It's available to all. But unfortunately, God may be not well pleased with most because most don't do what it takes in order to receive those blessings of salvation. Instead, listen to what he says. Hear the whole verse again. But with most of them, God was not well pleased, for their bodies were scattered in the wilderness. The imagery here in the original language is very interesting and very sad. When he talks about their bodies being scattered in the wilderness, he's describing them like corpses scattered over the wilderness, like a defeated army. But the defeat did not come from an enemy outside that attacked them. Instead, the defeat is because they chose not to be pleasing to God. That's where the defeat comes from. And so they died in the wilderness, and it was as if they were defeated by a great army. It's as if we've come up on the side of a great battlefield, and out in the midst of that field are 603,548 corpses. That ought to get our attention. Now, why did they fall? What caused them to be corpses? And Paul begins to give us the answer. Now, these things became our examples to the intent that we should not lust after evil things as they also lusted. Paul said the reason all this is written down is for us. It's so that we can learn from their mistakes and not make the same mistakes. What did they do that was wrong? They pursued evil because they let their own desires, their lusts, run out of control and cause them to violate the will of God. It is no doubt a tragedy. And Paul points that out so that we can see and avoid the same tragedy. So then he begins, "And do not become idolaters as some of them. As it is written, the people sat down to eat and drink and rose up to play." This is an apparent reference to that time at Mount Sinai. You remember, Moses had gone up into the mountain. He'd received the Ten Commandments from the Lord. The Lord himself had written them on tables of stone. The whole assembly between Moses and God had ended with upsetting news that the people that Moses had brought out of Egypt were acting shamefully. Moses defended them or protected them from the wrath of God and then went down to the people. When he got down there and saw what they were doing, you remember what he did. He threw those tablets of stone down and broke them. He took that golden calf that they had had Aaron form. He ground it to powder and threw the powder in the water and made the people drink of it. It was because of that that some fell. But he doesn't stop there. They ate and drank and rose up to play. What, again, we may not appreciate is that in that era, in the era of Moses and the others, it was a common practice to worship those false gods through acts of immorality. many of their gods and goddesses were very lusty gods and goddesses. And I'm not going to elaborate beyond that. Just look it up. I think you'll discover what I'm talking about is true. So when it says they sat down to eat and drink and rose up to play, the playfulness would have been in service to these false gods. Therefore, it would have been immoral, quite frankly. And that's why God was so disturbed by them. So he goes on, verse 8, "Nor let us commit sexual immorality as some of them did, and in one day 23,000 fell." Well, if you read the Old Testament in reference to that one, you probably are going to find that it gives a different number. It looks like when Moses uses the number 24,000 and Paul here uses the number 23,000, it looks like one rounds up and the other one rounds down. Paul rounds down, Moses rounds up. So it's probably somewhere between 23 and 24,000. But what really matters is that this incident in the book of Numbers, again, cost them dearly. It cost them because they were involved in sexual immorality. Now notice the next. Verse 9, "Nor let us tempt Christ as some of them also tempted and were destroyed by serpents." And you probably remember the story of those serpents that God sent into the camp, and they were biting people and people were dying. And the people started to beg Moses, "Please, plead with God on our behalf." And God had Moses to make a serpent and put it on a pole and stand it up. And everyone who was bitten and looked on that serpent, on that pole, all of those people did not die. And that, by the way, was a foreshadow of what Jesus would do. That they would raise him up. They would hang him on a tree, much like that pole, you might say. And that everybody that looks on Jesus, the Savior, will not die. That's exactly, by the way, how Jesus himself uses it in the book of John. So, they fell, again, because they murmured, they complained. We need to understand that God does not like murmuring. The Apostle Paul warned the Philippian brethren, Philippians chapter 2, about murmuring. In verse 14, he says, "Do all things without complaining and disputing." Why? He goes on, "That you may become blameless and harmless, children of God without fault in the midst of a crooked and perverse generation, among whom you shine as lights in the world." Our goal is to be a luminary. And by the way, that word for lights there is effectively the word luminary. Luminary is something that reflects the light of something else. And that's what we do. The real light is Jesus. But good Christian people reflect the light of Jesus. You can't do that if you're a complainer. You can't do that if you're a murmurer. These people died because they're murmuring and complaining. We will spiritually die for the same reason. But Paul didn't stop there, did he? He went on and said that, "Nor complained, as some of them also complained and were destroyed by the destroyer." Now he says, "All these things happened to them as examples, and they were written for our admonition, upon whom the ends of the ages have come." These things are written down. They're not written down for them. Those people are already dead. It's not going to do them any good to read about these adventures. They've already suffered the consequences. They're written down for us. The end of their time on earth has already come. It's here. But we are now living in the last stage of God's dealing with man. And we can learn from them how that we can be pleasing to God so that we do not suffer an even worse fate than they did. They just physically died. We will die eternally and have to suffer in the fires of hell. So we ought to pay attention to the example they set. Learn from the lessons that come out of their tragic lives at times in the wilderness. And that's exactly what we're trying to do as we read the Apostle Paul. So verse 12, "Therefore, let him who thinks he stands take heed lest he fall." I want us to think about that a minute. Do you suppose when they crossed through the Red Sea and got to the other side that they began to think, oh, we're there. We have arrived. We're finally free and everything's good. Well, if they did, what they failed to realize was that living a life for God is an ongoing adventure. It doesn't stop with one day or one week or one year. Or even, does it stop for a decade? It doesn't stop until an entire lifetime has been lived for God. We cannot afford to think to ourselves that we are safe to the point that we cannot stumble. We cannot fall. A fellow by the name of T.W. Brents wrote a book that he entitled The Gospel Plan of Salvation. He looked at this very section of Scripture, talking about the children of Israel who were delivered from slavery to freedom when they passed through the Red Sea. And as he talks about them, listen to what he says. We know not how the apostle could have given more conclusive proof that the number of the elect composing the church was liable to be diminished. You see, he's just shown us how that 603,550 men came to be two men. He's shown us that. And through showing us that, he's gone on to warn us about ourselves. Well, what's the warning? If salvation is guaranteed to the saints, and by the way, that's what Paul called them, remember, in chapter 1? They're the church of God. They're saints set apart for God's service. If salvation has been given to them and will never be taken away, why write this? What's the point? What's the lesson to be learned? Paul says the lesson to be learned is this. Take heed, if you think you stand, lest you fall. So verse 13, no temptation has overtaken you, but or except such as is common to man. But God is faithful, who will not allow you to be tempted beyond what you're able, but with the temptation will also make the way of escape that you may be able to bear it. There is an interesting thing that we saw when we went to the board just a few moments ago. And what it was a plain statement if we just look at it carefully. And that is, all of them receive the blessings. All of them. But many of them failed to enter into the promised land. The message for us is, you can resist. Look at each case. Not all the children of Israel died at Mount Sinai. Not all of them died when they complained. Not all of them died when God sent the fiery serpents. No, in each case, it's a big number that die. But it's not all. Those who did not fall prey to that temptation demonstrated clearly that you could resist. Joshua and Caleb demonstrated that you could resist all of it and you could arrive safely in the promised land. So what about us? What do we learn about us from this? We learn that God always provides a way of escape. That's what we just read from Paul. I want you to imagine an army fighting a battle against a powerful enemy force. They've been driven into a box canyon. There are walls of rock, really, on three sides. And, of course, the enemy is closing in from the front, thereby forming an enclosure. They're in a box. They're not going to be able to get out. And they begin to look for a way out. And finally, some soldier finds a crevice that runs between the rocks all the way out to the other side. The only way that you can enter into that crevice and pass through is to drop all those things that you've been trusting in, your sword, your armor, your spear, and turn sideways and slide out through that to safety. God has provided us a way out of temptation. I don't always know what it is until I get there, but be assured it's there. He's faithful. He will not let us be tempted without giving us a way out. The children of Israel had the way out. It was demonstrated by those who remained faithful each time despite others falling. We need to look for the way of escape.
1: The Bible teaches that every person has sinned and falls short of the glory of God. But what exactly is sin? Sin, according to the Bible, is whenever we break God's law. To give you a picture, maybe, imagine you have a bow and an arrow, and while we live our lives, we, in a sense, shoot an arrow at that mark, at God's perfect law, and we miss it, either to the right or to the left, up or down, and when we miss that mark against keeping God's law, we sin. The Bible teaches us that sin separates us from God, so we need to be reconciled to God. But how does that happen? How can we be forgiven of our sins? You know, that's why Jesus came to earth. He left heaven, came to earth, and took his own shot at that bullseye, and he hit it dead center as perfectly as anyone could hit it. Now, Hebrews 4:15 also teaches that while he was tempted in every way that we are, yet he never sinned. And since Jesus never sinned, he didn't deserve punishment for his sins like we do. Romans 6:23 says, "The wages of sin is death." Now, wages are what we earn. We deserve to die for the sins we committed. But the second half of that verse says the free gift of God is eternal life in Christ Jesus. So how can we be reconciled to God where our sins are forgiven and we receive that gift of eternal life? Well, the New Testament teaches a person has to, number one, believe the gospel of Jesus Christ, that Jesus is God, and he shed his blood on a Roman cross to pay that price for our sins. He died, he was buried, and then he resurrected and ascended to heaven to prepare a place for those who will follow him in his word. If a person believes that, they have to repent of their sins, Acts 17:30, confess Christ with their mouth, Romans 10:9 and 10, and finally, be baptized in water for the forgiveness of their sins, Acts 2:38. When a person is baptized, they appeal to God to save them through the resurrection of Jesus Christ, 1 Peter 3:21, and at the same time, they call on the name of the Lord, Acts 22:16.

Welcome to A Common Ground, where we study difficult biblical subjects. Our goal is to unite the religious world again. Today, we hope you brought your Bible, and we're going to study the subject, Can a Christian Fall from Grace? Sometimes it's titled, Once Saved, Always Saved. We hope that you'll stay tuned as we talk about this very important subject in just a moment.

0: possible for a Christian to fall from grace? We want to ask this question today and answer it with the Bible. We hope that you'll study with us as we talk about the subject of once saved, always saved. Today we have with us again on the show, Cameron Freeman. Cameron, tell us a little bit about yourself, where you're from, and where you preach.
1: Once again, thank you, Brother Josh. My name is Cameron Freeman. I'm a native of Montgomery, Alabama. I'm currently preaching for the East Haven Church of Christ here in Montgomery, in Memphis, Tennessee.
0: All right. We always appreciate Cameron Freeman helping us out, being on the show. He does a good job, and we're so thankful to see you again.
1: Thank you.
0: When you think about the definition of grace, what does it mean when God extends His grace?
1: I think one of the probably more simpler terms of grace, favor in the general sense, but then we start thinking about God's unmerited, God's undeserved favor. I think even in Scripture, you know, the Bible shows us that the word grace can mean gift. 2 Corinthians chapter 8 can mean favor, Luke 2:52. You know, you get the idea that it's something that man cannot have in and of itself. It has to be bestowed upon him.
0: That's right.
1: And so you think about salvation. Salvation is likened as a gift and also, you know, God's grace. Romans 6:23, for the wages of sin is death, but the gift of God is eternal life through Christ Jesus our Lord. And so you think about salvation and you think about God's grace and we start thinking about God's favor. I think about sometimes, you know, how we even use the term favor. You know, you may ask somebody to do a favor for you, do something for you that you can't do for yourself.
0: Mm-hmm.
1: And that's exactly what God did in salvation. God did us a favor by sending Jesus.
0: Yeah. That's a good illustration. That's a good way to put it. You know, we're going to ask the question today, can God take away His favor from man? You know, and it's interesting to me that Noah, it says that he found grace in the eyes of the Lord.
1: Absolutely.
0: In Genesis chapter 6. But I always wonder, you know, why? Why did Noah find grace when all the other people in the world did not?
1: Right.
0: But the answer is found in Genesis 6:22, where it says, "Thus did Noah according to all that God commanded him."
1: Mm-hmm. And even in Genesis 6, I believe verse 9, after it says Noah found grace in the eyes of the Lord, verse 8, it talks about Noah's character. These are the generations of Noah. Noah was a just man, and he was perfect in his generation, and Noah walked with God.
0: Yeah.
1: Just, perfect, and had that continual fellowship with God. And so
0: that's
1: I
0: right.
1: can understand why he could find grace in the eyes of the Lord.
0: Sure. So it's not that he earned the grace, but because he did what God wanted him to do,
1: right.
0: God bestowed His favor upon him.
1: Mm-hmm.
0: And the rest of the world did not do that.
1: Right.
0: So today, it would be the same, would it not?
1: A person has to have the kind of heart or disposition demonstrated to God that let God know that they're willing to follow Him and obey Him. But you know, a person can also have the disposition or the attitude that they're just totally against God. They don't believe in God, want to live contrary to God's will. But you see men like Noah, Abraham, even David, likened as a man after God's own heart, you know, willing to do God's will. That's not saying they will ever be perfect or sinlessly perfect, but they had the kind of attitude and the motivation and the mindset that they're going to do what's right in the sight of the Lord.
0: Yeah, yeah. Man, that's a great way to put that.
1: Yeah.
0: You know, it's interesting to me that in Galatians chapter 1, verses 6 and 7, he mentions a group of people who had been bewitched. And, you know, they're being tricked.
1: Right.
0: They're being taught false doctrine.
1: Mm-hmm.
0: And he described to them where God's grace was found.
1: Mm-hmm.
0: Where did he say that God's grace was found?
1: Well, he says in verse number 6, he says, "I marvel that you are so soon removed from him, you know, that had called you into the grace of Christ unto another gospel, which is not another, but there'd be something that trouble you would pervert the gospel of Christ." God's grace was in the gospel.
0: Yeah.
1: And that's exactly where it is, you know, in the Christian age. It's in the gospel. Reason being, the Hebrew writer says concerning Jesus, but we see Jesus, who was made a little lower than the angels for the suffering of death, crowned with glory and honor, that he, by the grace of God, should taste death for every man, Hebrews 2:9. So when we think about Jesus and we think about his sacrifice on Calvary's cross, that was a demonstration of God's grace on our behalf. Jesus had sinned. And so God's grace was in that message, that gospel, that message of good news.
0: Yeah, that's right. That God was going to save mankind. You know, that is the gospel of Christ. Yeah. And it's interesting. He said in Galatians 1, they were removed from it.
1: Yeah. Yeah.
0: Now, at one time, they had been in God's grace.
1: Right.
0: But he said, because you've been believing these false teachers, you have been removed from it. In fact, in Galatians chapter 5 and verse 4, he said that they had fallen from grace. He specifically said, ye are fallen from grace.
1: And what is interesting about Galatians 1, 6, and 7, and Galatians 5, 4, notice who Paul places the blame with.
0: Yeah.
1: Wasn't with God. It wasn't with Christ. It was with them. You know, that personal accountability, that personal responsibility with those who had believed the gospel in the first place. And so they were allowing, you know, the false teachers, the Judaizers to come in and to teach a salvation based on circumcision and meritorious works of the law and justification by the law. But Paul says, ye are removed from him. So he placed the blame at their feet.
0: Yeah. So we talked about the definition of grace. And now let's talk about the doctrine that people teach of once saved, always saved. You know, where do these thoughts come from in the scriptures where they sort of turn and twist some things?
1: Yeah.
0: Where do they originate this doctrine from in the Bible?
1: I really think it's hard to kind of pinpoint exactly where they go. But, you know, when you look just at the doctrine as a whole, you know, I think a lot of time when people are trying to push false doctrine, they would twist a number of scriptures, a plethora of scriptures. I think in Psalms 37, you know, there's some wording that's there in Psalm 37 that people try to use to show that a person can always be saved. They can't lose their salvation. Psalm 37, verses 21 through 25, where it says, the wicked borroweth and payeth not again, but the righteous showeth mercy and giveth. For such as be blessed of him shall inherit the earth, and they that be cursed of him shall be cut off. The steps of a good man are ordered by the Lord, and he delighteth in his way. Though he fall, he should not be utterly cast down, for the Lord upholdeth him with his hand. Verse 24 is one of those verses that people like to use, where it says, though he fall, he should not be utterly cast down. The idea there of being utterly cast down, that, you know, once a person falls or he sins, he transgresses God's will, he's not going to be utterly cast down, eternally condemned, they might say. They said, you know, that can't happen. It won't happen.
0: Yeah. Cool. Yeah, and you know, it's interesting, though, in verse 23, he said, this is still a good man.
1: Mm-hmm.
0: You know, this is a man who is serving God, God delights in his way, and he makes a mistake.
1: Mm-hmm.
0: You know, that doesn't mean that he quit walking in the light or he quit being a good man.
1: Right.
0: He didn't turn away from God's grace. No, he was a regular person who made a mistake, but he was still a good man walking in the light, if you will.
1: And not only that, but verse 27 shows the condition, you know, to depart from evil.
0: That's right.
1: And do good and dwell forevermore.
0: Sure.
1: So a good man, you know, when you think about God's blessing, God's favor, God's salvation, you know, there's still things that are conditional.
0: Yeah.
1: And so, you know, you can't just wave this magic wand of salvation over everyone and say, you know, you're automatically saved and that's all you got to do. You're going to stay saved. You know, there are some conditions, some requisites that are pertinent to our salvation.
0: Sure. So a man could turn into an evil man, couldn't he?
1: Oh, absolutely.
0: He could turn away from being a good man,
1: yep.
0: And then God wouldn't extend his favor
1: absolutely,
0: to him anymore.
1: Absolutely. And we see it all of the time. You know, just go back to the Old Testament. God's people, you know, and I know we'll talk about that in just a moment, but, I mean, there's so many cases and examples where saved people, good people, they turned from that. You know, you just think about so many examples in Scripture. I think about even the disciples who walked with Jesus, John chapter 6. I mean, they actually walked with the Lord Jesus Christ.
0: Yeah.
1: And they turned from following him.
0: That's right. And he said to Peter, will you also turn away?
1: Right. I mean, you're talking about people who, disciples, followers of Christ. But when they heard a hard saying, they said, man, we can't do this.
0: Yeah.
1: So they turned from following him.
0: And that's a good point.
1: Yeah.
0: You know, also, you know, they not only have to twist Psalm 37 to make that fit their doctrine of once saved, always saved. But, you know, we go to John chapter 10. Oftentimes they'll turn to John chapter 10. They say, see, I told you that once a man is saved, he can't be lost no matter how he lives or what he does. And the Bible says here in John 10, 27, my sheep hear my voice, and I know them, and they follow me. And I give unto them eternal life, and they shall never perish. Neither shall any man pluck them out of my hand. My Father, which gave them me, is greater than all, and no man is able to pluck them out of my Father's hand. Yeah. Well, I can understand on the surface, right, you know, how they could sort of think the way that they think. But when you look deeper, what is Jesus talking about here?
1: Well, a couple of things that stand out. Number one, earlier in the chapter, John chapter 10, you know, Jesus using the analogy of his disciples, his followers, he used an analogy to show the closeness and the care and concern that he has for them based on the analogy of a shepherd and sheep. And so we understand that a shepherd, understanding the value of his sheep, you know, he's going to do everything in his power to protect his sheep, because number one, sheep, that's his livelihood, you know, and that's how he makes his money, provides food and clothing for his family, things of that nature. And so he's going to protect his sheep. So with that being said and that being understood in the early part of the chapter, John 10, 1 through 5, Jesus says in verse 27, my sheep hear my voice. Mm-hmm. What's interesting, the word hear there is not your casual listening, kind of like if you, you know, if you're in the house with your wife and you know, she wants you to do something, you're watching the game and she say, honey, did you hear me? And you kind of half-heartedly heard what she said and you got one eye watching the game. That's not what he's talking about.
0: You know, nobody heard you, woman.
1: No. That's not what he's talking
0: I'm
1: about.
0: Kidding.
1: The word hear there means, you know, a continual type of hear. It actually means an obedient type of listening.
0: That's true.
1: And so he says, my sheep continue to obey my voice, and I know them, and they follow me. And it makes perfectly good sense.
0: Yeah.
1: If you obediently listen to the shepherd's voice, you're going to continue in the same way as he. Why?
0: True.
1: Because you understand that he's going to take you in the right direction.
0: Yeah. And nothing's going to pluck you out of his hand if you're constantly listening and obeying the voice, right, of the shepherd.
1: It kind of reminds me of what James says in James 1. James says in James 1:21, wherefore, my beloved brethren, you know, be ye doers of the word and not hearers,
0: yeah,
1: only, you know. So this fits that because they hear his voice, but they continue to follow.
0: Sure. No. That's true. That's a good point.
1: Yeah.
0: And as long as we continue to follow, we won't fall away.
1: Right.
0: But if we do not follow, we will most certainly do that.
1: And it also goes back to the heart, the mindset of a sheep. If you understand that the shepherd is going to protect you, he's going to provide for you, you know, he's going to do everything necessary for your safety and your survival, why not listen to him?
0: Sure,
1: you
0: sure. And, you know, it is a comfort, too, to know that, you know, Jesus wants us to be faithful.
1: Right.
0: He wants to be the protector and the provider as we are his sheep, and he is the shepherd.
1: Mm-hmm.
0: So, yes, you know, there is a sense that says, you know, yes, Jesus wants us to remain faithful. He's going to do his part to make sure that we are. But at the same time, a sheep, he can turn away from the fold.
1: Oh, absolutely.
0: You know, it's like the parable of the sheepfold when Jesus said, mm-hmm, that he left the 99,
1: mm-hmm,
0: and he went after the one that was lost.
1: Right.
0: And when he found it, he brought it back home.
1: But once again, like you just said, that goes to show you, a sheep can be lost.
0: That's true.
1: You know, by whatever circumstances that the sheep finds itself in life, you know, that sheep can be lost. Right. And the same thing with this analogy that he used in John chapter 10.
0: Yeah. Now, another passage that many people use to promote this doctrine is in Jude, verse 9. Okay, Jude, verse 9. There's no chapters there, so it's just verses. And in Jude, verse 9, he said, yet Michael the archangel, with contending with the devil, he disputed about the body of Moses. He does not dispute, or excuse me, Jude verse 1, I'm sorry. Jude, the servant of Jesus Christ, the brother of James, to them that are sanctified by God the Father, notice, and preserved in Jesus Christ and called.
1: Yeah.
0: What would you say is preserved? What is that?
1: Well, the word preserved does in a sense mean to be kept, be guarded. But I think for those who are trying to use, who are trying to advocate the idea of once saved, always saved, they are using the biblical word preserved in a sense of exempt or excluded, that if you're preserved and stuff, you're exempt from anything happening to you. And in the sense of once saved, always saved, the thing that will happen to you will be eternal condemnation. But that's not what the Bible describes with the word preserved. It's interesting in Jude verse 1 here that he does mention those who are preserved in Jesus Christ. But immediately following that, he comes down to verse number 4 and gives us an example of some people that we may have said were preserved. For there are certain men crept in unawares who were before of old ordained to this condemnation, ungodly men, turning the grace of our God into lasciviousness and denying the only Lord God and our Lord Jesus Christ. But it's interesting, if you look at this account with the parallel account in 2 Peter, 2 Peter chapter 2, verse 1 says, these men have been bought by the Lord Jesus Christ. So when you look at it, here we have some men who have been bought by the Lord Jesus Christ, but now they have turned God's grace into lasciviousness, and now they're doomed for condemnation.
0: Yeah, that's right. You know, even in verse 6, he said, the angels which kept not their first estate, but they left their own habitation, and they are reserved in the everlasting chains of darkness.
1: Right.
0: Verse 7, Sodom and Gomorrah also were used as an example there. But, you know,
1: and even I like even verse number 5. After he talks about them being preserved, you know, he says, I would therefore put you in remembrance, though you once knew this, how that the Lord, having saved the people out of the land of Egypt, afterward destroyed them.
0: Yeah.
1: And so you think about these examples, verse 4, men who have been bought by the Lord. Verse 5 shows us the same people that God saved, he destroyed.
0: Yeah.
1: You know, no one would argue that Old Testament Israel was not saved. Exodus 14:30 says, as they came out of Egypt, they were saved that day when they crossed through the Red Sea.
0: Yeah.
1: But then he says he destroyed them. So the idea
0: they lost his favor.
1: Yes. The idea that you can be saved and not fall from God's favor, God's grace, is actually destroyed by verse number 5.
0: Yeah. You know, when I think about that term preserved, it's sort of mentioned as a theme throughout the New Testament.
1: Absolutely.
0: That God's people, the church, are the ones who God called.
1: Right.
0: And they are the ones that will be presented to God on the day of judgment. So, of course, they have an inheritance that is preserved.
1: Right.
0: And Peter mentions this in 1 Peter chapter 1, verse 4. He said that we have an inheritance incorruptible, undefiled, and that fadeth not away, right, reserved in heaven for you. Then in verse 5, he said, you are kept by the power of God.
1: Right.
0: Through faith unto salvation, ready to be revealed in the last time.
1: Right.
0: So, of course, God's people are the ones who are kept. God's people are the ones who are preserved, but that does not mean that they cannot stop being one of God's people.
1: Yeah. But preservation, the hope of eternal life, does not negate the conditions to inherit the promises.
0: Yeah.
1: So many times, people just simply want to show that based upon the teaching that they're trying to advocate, that yes, we're saved, but that's all you got to do.
0: Yeah.
1: I find it so interesting. What about all of the warnings in Scripture? You know, why does God give us, as children of God, so many warnings? You know, refrain from this, stay away from that. And the one I think about the most is Colossians chapter 3. You know, Paul reminded the Colossians saints in Colossians 3:5. He says, mortify your members which are upon the earth. Fornication, uncleanness, inordinate affection, evil concupiscence, covetousness, which is idolatry, for which things sake the wrath of God cometh on the children of disobedience. Why would he say that to people who are already saved?
0: Yeah.
1: Why would he warn them and tell them to refrain from those type of sexual activities?
0: Sure.
1: If it was not possible for them to fall?
0: Yeah, man, that's a good point.
1: Yeah.
0: It's interesting he used the term mortify, like literally put them to death,
1: yeah,
0: because they will kill you.
1: Yeah.
0: You know? So
1: they'll destroy you.
0: Yeah. That's pretty powerful.
1: Yeah. Yeah.
0: All right, so we talk about the definition of grace. We talked about the doctrines that they use in the Scriptures, but really, they're questionable. You know, these passages that they go to support their doctrine are really not talking about what they're trying to force.
1: Yeah, really, you see, they're kind of grasping for straws.
0: That's
1: like,
0: true.
1: Man.
0: It's true. So now, let's talk about the dilemma.
1: Okay.
0: If I take the position today, once saved, always saved, let's talk about the warnings, like you mentioned a minute ago.
1: Mm-hmm.
0: What scriptures come to mind when you think about a man can fall away?
1: for a child of God, one that just, you know, baffles me is Hebrews chapter 2. And notice the language there, because I think it's interesting. Hebrews 2, maybe I think the first two verses, he's writing to Christians, those Christians in Jerusalem, Judea, in the Palestine area. Therefore, verse number 1, we ought to give the more earnest heed to the things which we have heard, lest at any time we should let them slip. Verse number 2 says, for if the word spoken by angels was steadfast, and every transgression and disobedience received a just recompense and reward, how shall we escape? How shall we escape if we neglect so great salvation? So, a couple things that
0: come to mind. We can let them slip, can't we?
1: We can let them slip. We can neglect salvation. But based on verse number 3, escape what?
0: Yeah.
1: How shall we escape? What are we escaping from? How shall we escape the eternal judgment of God? That's what he's saying. If we forfeit our salvation, if we neglect so great a salvation.
0: That's a good point. You know, he's speaking to the people of God who are turning away.
1: Right.
0: They are actually leaving the grace of God.
1: That's right.
0: You're right. And the key verse to this whole book, too, is just in the next chapter 3, verse 12.
1: Right.
0: He said, take heed, brethren, lest there be any of you an evil heart of unbelief in departing from the living God.
1: Brethren.
0: Yeah, brethren. That's
1: in Christ.
0: Right. He's talking to brethren.
1: And once again, you know, going back to those Old Testament examples, you know, Hebrews 2 and 3, going back to Old Testament Israel.
0: Yeah.
1: What did they do?
0: They departed.
1: They departed. They failed to believe and trust in God, and God condemned them there in the wilderness.
0: Yeah.
1: And so I think it's a direct parallel. I don't understand how a person can read that and still come up looking at chapter 2, verses 1 through 3, and chapter 3, verse number 12, and say,
0: the book of Hebrews is full. I mean, even chapter 4, verse 1. Let us therefore fear, lest any being left the promise of rest, you seem to come short of it.
1: Right.
0: I mean, you just go on and on and on.
1: You stay in the book of Hebrews, Hebrews chapter 10.
0: Yeah.
1: Hebrews chapter 10, verses 26 and following. For if we sin willfully, after that we have received the knowledge of the truth, there remain no more sacrifice for sin, but a certain fearful looking of judgment and fiery indignation, which shall devour the adversaries. If you despise Moses' law, you die without mercy under two or three witnesses. Of how much sore punishment, suppose ye, shall he be who thought worthy, who had trodden underfoot the Son of God, had counted the blood of the covenant wherewith he was sanctified an unholy thing, and had done despite unto the spirit of
0: grace.
1: Grace.
0: He turned his back on the grace.
1: Right.
0: So he said, you are going to receive even more punishment, the sorer punishment. You know, that really falls in line with Peter when he wrote in 2 Peter chapter 2 and verse 20.
1: Right.
0: He said, it had been better for them not to have known the way of righteousness than after they've known it to turn from the holy commandment delivered unto them. In fact, in verse 20, he said, if after they've escaped the pollutions of the world through the knowledge of our Lord and Savior Jesus Christ and are again entangled therein and overcome, the latter end is worse with them than the beginning.
1: So you see, you're dealing with people who are just, we're not talking about people who don't know God. We're not talking about people who have no inkling, no idea of what, you know, who God is, what God can do. We're talking people who've actually come, as the Bible says, come into the knowledge of the truth.
0: Yeah.
1: They know God's will. They know what God has done. And they know also what God expects. And then they go against those very things. And then they have to stand in judgment and face eternal condemnation.
0: Can you think of an example in the Bible where a man actually was saved in God's grace and the Bible says he fell away?
1: One person that comes to mind often is Judas.
0: Yeah.
1: You know, Judas being one of the original apostles, and then after Judas died, in Acts chapter 1, verses 17 to 25, Peter says by inspiration, you know, Judas by transgression failed.
0: Yeah, he fell.
1: He failed. You know,
0: yeah, it specifically uses the word fail.
1: Yeah.
0: And the sad truth is, you know, he was one of those who had an opportunity.
1: Right.
0: He was in the perfect grace of God.
1: Mm-hmm.
0: But because of an evil heart of unbelief,
1: mm-hmm.
0: he departed.
1: So I think about Judas. I think about Simon the sorcerer. Acts 8, verses 21 to 22. Simon, no one would dispute. Simon was a baptized believer, Acts 8, 13. Simon himself also believed and was baptized.
2: That's true.
1: But then, you know, when he saw that through the laying on the apostles' hand, that, you know, he could, that they could impart the gift, the gift of the Holy Spirit, you know, he tried to bribe them and he tried to purchase it. And Peter told him, man, you know, your money is no good with us. Yeah. Your money perishes with us. You need to repent and pray God, you know, that the thoughts of your hearts may be forgiven thee. And so he is a baptized believer who, in a moment of weakness, he sinned. Peter didn't make any excuses for him. He sinned. But he told him, you need to repent and pray God, you know, that the thought of your heart may be forgiven you.
0: You know, Judas is a good example. Simon is a good example. The children of Israel that you mentioned are a good example. You know, the Bible says in Numbers 14:12 that God said to the children of Israel, I will disinherit them.
1: Wow.
0: You know, so it's pretty clear that they had fallen out of God's graces.
1: Yeah.
0: There's some other verses that come to mind. Also, like when Jesus said, if the salt hath lost its savor, he said it's what?
1: It's good for nothing.
0: It's good for nothing. But they throw it out in the road, and people walk on it.
1: Yep.
0: And the same can happen to Christians today.
1: And so, you know, and what you see is, you see this idea, and ever since God created man, you know, first man Adam, God has always required man to have a sense of personal accountability.
0: Yeah.
1: You know, that I mean, because God gave man volition, he gave man free will, the power of choice, power of intellect, and being able to think for himself. And so man has the capacity or the propensity to choose to follow God, and he also has the capacity to choose to walk away from God.
0: Yeah.
1: You know, I think about Joshua. Joshua says, you know what, choose ye this day, Joshua 24:15, whom you will serve. You know, so Joshua is saying man has a choice. If man has a choice to follow God, I believe he also, by that very same logic, has a choice to not follow God.
0: Sure, sure. And he should love and respect the grace of God enough to make the right choice. So, Cameron, we're so thankful for you being on the show. You did an outstanding job.
1: Thank you
0: always do a really, really good job in the study. There was a little girl who asked her family members, why do you like to live and what makes you happy? Well, this was so significant because the little girl had cancer. She asked her mom, what makes you happy? She asked her dad, what makes you happy? She asked her brother. They all told her that they do these things to make them happy, but her dad asked her, he said, what makes you happy? She looked at her dad and she said, you know, just being alive is what makes me happy. I hope today that if you're struggling in life, that you have any difficulty going on, that you will find and seek the grace of God for your life. No man can have true joy unless he is in good graces with the Lord. Will you find God's grace today and stay faithful to him?
1: Amen.
0: And I hope and pray that for every Bible subject, you will find a common ground.

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Here at GBN, the greatest compliment that we can ever receive is for someone to say, you know, Cameron, your program made me open up my Bible and see what it says. When you think about that, if we have come into your home via television or the internet, and we've caused you to open your Bible, that is a wonderful thing. And we are glad that you're reading along and studying the Bible with us. We seek to glorify God, not ourselves. We know that we are all unworthy and unprofitable servants, doing what we ought to, as Luke 17, 8 through 10 says. We are here to serve you and simply to try to help you learn more about the Bible. Thanks again for watching the Gospel Broadcasting Network.

Sunday is that special time for us to get together and study the Word of God. We're so glad that you've joined us this morning for our presentation of Give Me the Bible. So go get your Bible, sit down, and let's study together from the pages of God's eternal Word right here on Give Me the Bible.

0: Good morning, ladies and gentlemen, and thank you for joining us again for Give Me the Bible. What a joy it is to be able to talk to you about the Word of God and share with you the truths from God's eternal Word. We hope this morning you'll get your Bible and that you'll sit down and you'll reason with us from the Holy Scriptures. This program, Give Me the Bible, is really all about the Bible. We don't share with you human creeds. We don't try to share with you the doctrines of men or simply the opinions of men, but the Word of God only. And so this morning we're going to be talking about truth. And we hope that you'll stay tuned for our telecast this morning. You know, truth is a precious, precious word. The Bible says that we're to buy the truth and sell it not. We understand how important truth really is in a court of law, don't we? Why, they ask us to tell the truth, the whole truth, and nothing but the truth, so help us God. And you know what? Every preacher ought to take that vow before he steps in a pulpit across America or across the world. We need to be doing that on television. We need to do it in our homes. Just simply sharing the truth with our children, with our families, with our friends, people that live across the street, everyone that we know. And I hope that you're doing that. I hope today as you learn the truth in a greater way that you'll be able to share it with those that you know and those with whom you're acquainted. So stay with us now as we discuss this subject. We're going to go to Perry Cowan first of all, and Perry is the minister for the Lord's Church at Shady Grove near Big Sandy, Texas. And Perry, I'm going to ask you, if you will, to address this question. What is truth anyway? What do we mean by that?
1: Good morning, folks. We're certainly grateful that you've tuned in to our program today.

0: declares that truth is Jesus Christ. Jesus Christ is truth. And if we'll follow the scriptural progression that I'm going to give you, I think you'll see that that certainly is true. In John, the 8th chapter and verse 32, the Bible says, "You shall know the truth, and the truth shall make you free." So see, it is indeed the truth that sets you free from the bondage of sin. But back in the first chapter of John, it says, "In the beginning was the Word was with God, the Word was God, and the Word became flesh and dwelt among us." We know that the Word is talking about Jesus Christ. He is the Word. And then in John 17, chapter 17, Jesus said, "Thy word is truth. Sanctify them by thy word is truth." So Jesus Christ is the word is the truth. The truth is what sanctifies us from, frees us from the bondage of sin. Over in the 14th chapter of John, Jesus tells his disciples, he said, "I am the way, the truth, and the life, and no man cometh unto the Father except through me." Now, I think it's important we understand that we have to go through Christ to reach the Father. And we can't go through him unless we are in him. I challenge you to go through anything that you're not in. You can't go through Dallas, Texas without being in Dallas, Texas, for example. So we have to understand that Jesus is the Word, Jesus is the way, Jesus is the truth, and it is through this Word, this truth, that we learn the gospel. The gospel is the death, burial, the resurrection of Jesus Christ, according to what we read in 1 Corinthians chapter 15, where Paul said, "Brethren, I declare to you the gospel which I preached to you, which also you received and in which you stand, by which also you are saved, if you hold fast the word which I preached to you, unless you believed it in vain. For I delivered to you first of all that which I also received." Here it is, that Christ died for our sins, according to the scriptures, that he was buried, and that he rose again the third day, according to the scriptures. That's the truth, and the truth is Jesus Christ. Jesus Christ, who sanctifies us, sets us free from the bondage of sin. Praise God for the truth.
1: Thank you, Perry. Thank you very much. You know, you and I ought to be thankful every day for the truth of God's Word. The Bible teaches us that we should rejoice in the truth. We should be glad in the truth. You know, there's a song that we sing in our hymnal that simply is entitled, "He Has Made Me Glad. He Has Made Me Glad." And you know what? This morning, we certainly are glad, and we come with gladdened hearts because we serve a God of truth. He is absolute truth. There is no variableness in our Father who is in heaven. He will never lie. You know, the book of Hebrews says it's impossible for God to lie, and it is. Well, we want to go further now, and we want to call upon Joe Hancock, and Joe's a minister for the Lord's Church over in Hallsville, Texas. And Joe, aren't we all truly glad today that we have the opportunity to really know the truth? We know in Acts chapter 13 that those brethren were delighted when the word of God came to the Gentiles, were they not?
2: Dan, they were. The scriptures tell us that for sure. If you look at verses 47 through 49 in Acts chapter 13, "For so the Lord had commanded us, I have set you as a light to the Gentiles, that you should be for salvation to the ends of the earth." This is Paul and Silas. They had gone to the Jews, and the Jewish people refused to hear their teachings and what God had said to teach them about salvation, obedience, and so forth. They were still really hung up in the old law, and the majority of them just wouldn't listen. So now what they're telling them says that you should be for salvation to the ends of the earth. I've sent you as a light to the Gentiles. They say in just the next minute, since you have rejected the word of God, we're going to the Gentiles. Now in verse 48, "Now when the Gentiles heard this, they were glad and glorified the word of the Lord. And as many as had been appointed to the eternal life believed." They were glad to hear. If you go back and look at that time frame, the chosen ones of God.

0: God had been the descendants of Abraham and the Jewish race, and the Gentiles were just simply a secondary group of folks, according to the Jewish people. Now, they had refused to hear this new teaching that Barnabas and Saul, or Paul rather, and others had taught. And Paul finally said, the Lord is sending us to the Gentiles. And the Gentiles were glad to hear. You know, you and I ought to be glad every time we either open God's Word to study or to read or meditate up on it. Every time we hear, and as a preacher, I'm not saying this just because we're preachers, but when we hear a sermon, a lot of times preachers themselves will go to other locations and hear a sermon, either in a lectureship or a special presentation of the gospel message by some congregation. We should be glad when we're able to hear the word proclaimed. We should be glad when we're able to see the word in action by our brothers and sisters as they go about obedient Christian lives. David said, I was glad when they said unto me, let us go into the house of the Lord. Psalm 122 in verse 1. Are we glad every time Sunday morning rolls around and we get to go to Bible class and we get to go to the worship hour? Then it's coming Sunday evening, we get to go back and hear more of God's word proclaimed. Have fellowship with our brothers and sisters in Christ. Wednesday night, are you glad when it's time to go to Bible class? I hope you are. We ought to be jumping up and down glad every time we have the opportunity to grow more in the Word of Christ, to grow more in the knowledge of God and His will for us in our lives. If we don't do that, how else do we learn? The Gentiles of the first century were really glad that the Word had come to them, the opportunity to have salvation that they had not before. I hope we're as glad as they were at our ability and our opportunities to hear the Word and be obedient servants. And if you're not glad, you need to ask yourself why. Why am I not excited to hear the Word of God? Why am I not glad when I have a chance to study or read or hear the Word proclaimed? Paul said, examine yourself to see if you're in the faith. Maybe we should do a little more of that every once in a while to make sure our glad is in the right proper space. Thanks, Dan.
1: Thank you, Joe. Thank you very much. You know, I'm certainly glad to be able to be a Christian today. And, you know, there's another song that we often sing. It's called, Glad Am I to Be Able to Bear the Cross of Jesus. Gladly will I bear that cross. And I hope that you are prepared to bear that cross as well. Jesus said if we come after him, we have to deny ourselves and take up the cross and follow him. Now, that's what it really means to be a Christian, doesn't it? Well, we want to go to Chris Vidakovich right now. And Chris, tell us a little bit, if you will, about how we go about rejoicing and why.
2: Well, let me ask you just two questions. And by answering these, you can figure it out. How do you feel when you know what the Word of God says to do and you do it? You feel glad, you rejoice, you're happy. Now, how do you feel when you know what the Word of God says to do and you don't do it? You usually feel miserable. And the reality is that God, some people think that God gave us a book called the Bible, and it's filled with a bunch of don't do this and do that, and he's trying to restrict us. But the end result is that all that God is trying to do for us is make us happy. That's why he's given us his word. For example, you think about the Ten Commandments, and what are those? Honor your father and your mother is one of the things he tells us. Do not lie, do not steal, do not commit adultery. You know, and when you stop and think about the things that he's saying, just be good, just be right. And when you're right, you'll be happy. Listen to some of the teachings that Jesus had. The first one is in Mark chapter 8, verse 31. Jesus told those who believed in him, I tell you the truth, everyone who sins is a slave to sin. A sin controls you, it hurts you. But if you hold to my teachings, you are really my disciples, and then you'll know the truth, and the truth will set you free. So just like Perry was talking about just a little while ago, if we just listen to the truth and we know the truth, especially the truth in Jesus Christ, we'll be free, we'll be happy, we'll be glad, we'll be content in life. But we have to hold to his teachings. Otherwise, we're a slave to sin. In John chapter 10, verse 9 and 10, he said, I am the door. If anyone enters through me, he will be saved and will go in and out and find pasture. In fact, we'll find the feeding, the nourishment that we need. The thief comes only to steal and to kill and destroy. But Jesus says, I have come that they may have life and that they may have it abundantly. Some translations say that they may have it to the full. In other words, Jesus has come so that we can have the best possible life that we can have here on this earth. It's the life that God intended for us to have all the way back into the garden, a life that he intended us to have in our relationship with him, a life of joy and a life of happiness. In fact, the word blessed is often translated where it could be happy or it could be a joy, but we understand that spiritually because we understand that we're only happy, we're only blessed when we feel what that relationship with God that we have in Jesus Christ. And we're familiar with James chapter 1, verse 21 through 22 and verse 25. Therefore, put away all filthiness and rampant wickedness and receive with meekness the implanted word which is able to save your souls. Be ye doers of the word, and not hearers only, deceiving yourself. The one who looks into the perfect law, the law of liberty, and perseveres, being no hearer who forgets, but a doer who acts, he'll be blessed in what he does. Remember that if we want to be glad in life, if we want to be happy, just receive the blessings that God is offering to us, and he declares those blessings to us in the Word of God. Listen to the Word and do what it says, and you'll be glad. Dan?
1: Well, thank you, Chris. You said it well this morning, and you know, there's so many things for which we ought to be grateful and thankful this morning, and really made glad the fact that God loves us, that he cares for us, that he provides for us every day, and for all of those things, we ought to be eternally grateful and thankful. I hope that you are. But you know, if we really are thankful, we would never, ever dishonor the Word of God in any way. And the way that people often dishonor the Word of God today is when they say, well, yeah, I believe the Word of God, but I just don't believe that's what it means. Or I just don't believe that God's really speaking to me. And sometimes people dishonor it by actually twisting the Scriptures and not really upholding it. We're going to ask Randy Foreman, who preaches for the Lord's Church over in Oakwood, Texas, to tell us, Randy, if you will, a little bit about honoring the Word of God today.
3: I'd be happy to, Dan. And again, thanks for having me on the program this morning. Some people do belittle. Some people do mock and ridicule the Bible. That unbelievers dishonor God's Word is bad, and it is unacceptable. It is worse, though, when professing Christians dishonor the Holy Scriptures. Acts 13:46-48 reads this way, "And Paul and Barnabas spoke out boldly, saying it was necessary that the word of God be spoken first to you, that is, the Jews, who became filled with jealousy when they saw the crowds that began to contradict and revile Paul's preaching. Since you, the Jews, thrust it aside and judge yourselves unworthy of eternal life, behold, we are turning to the Gentiles. For so the Lord had commanded us, saying, I have made you a light for the Gentiles, that you may bring salvation to the ends of the earth. And when the Gentiles heard this, they began rejoicing and glorifying the word of the Lord. And as many as were appointed to eternal life believed." It is important that when we read or hear God's word, we should listen and realize that the Almighty is speaking to us. Hebrews 1:2 says, "But in these last days he has spoken to us by his Son, whom he appointed the heir of all things, through whom also he created the world." So when the Creator of the world speaks, we need to listen and show respect. For the Word of God is that by which we grow spiritually. 1 Peter 2:2 says, "Like newborn infants, long for the pure spiritual milk, that by it you may grow up into salvation." Within its pages, we learn the valuation of God's Word. Psalms 19:7-10 says, "The law of the Lord is perfect, reviving the soul. The testimony of the Lord is sure, making wise the simple. His precepts are right, they rejoice the heart. For the commandment of the Lord is pure, it's enlightening the eyes. The fear of the Lord is clean, it endures forever." The rules of the Lord are true and righteous altogether. More to be desired are they than gold, even much fine gold. Sweeter also than honey, and the drippings of the honeycomb. For it is by the word that Jesus resisted the devil, in Matthew 4, verses 4, 7, and 10. And so it is that we resist sin in our hearts. Psalms 119:11 says, I have stored up your word in my heart, that I might not sin against you. My friends, the word is therefore foundational to our spiritual fitness in Christ Jesus. Back to you, Dan.
1: Randy, thank you very much. You know, we should never, ever do anything in this world that would dishonor God, nor his word. We must uphold the word, and we must honor it, unless we lift our Lord Jesus. We pray that today that you'll be lifting his word, and that you'll live that word in your heart and in your life. And, you know, if you really believe it, you will. Too often in our lives, sometimes people say, well, oh, I believe the Bible, but you really couldn't tell it by the way that they live. Sometimes people read the Bible and say, that's just almost unbelievable. But Neil Thurman, and Neil preaches for the Lord's Church over in Tyler, Texas, and I want to ask Neil this morning, Neil, is the Word of God really believable or unbelievable?
0: Dan, as we consider that, we must recognize that unless the Word is believable, it is of no value. We've already seen, as Joe and Randy have talked about, the contrast between the how the Jews received the teachings of Paul and Barnabas there in Acts chapter 13. The Jews rejected it and were told that they had counted themselves to be not worthy of eternal life. But the Gentiles, they received it with gladness, and as verse 48 tells us there, and as many as have been appointed to eternal life believed. They believed on the word. They believed in what God had given them through his teachings, through his law, and through his prophets, and now through the apostles of Jesus Christ. We are told there in Hebrews chapter 11 at verse 6, but without faith it is impossible to please him, for he who comes to God must believe that he is, and that he is a rewarder of those who diligently seek him. It is impossible to please God without faith. Dan, that means we have to believe, and understanding that when we're talking about believing, we're not just talking about acknowledging that God is, or that there is some truth, or that there could be a truth, but that we're truly applying that truth, believing it to the extent that it then guides our life. In the next verse there, in Hebrews chapter 11, we hear about Noah, who by faith moved with godly fear, because he was told of things that were not yet seen, but God had told him, and he believed, and so he built the ark. And we know what happened in relation to Noah, that ark, and everyone who was not on the ark, though he preached to them. You know, we recognize that today it's not politically correct, or even scientifically correct, to say that we believe every part of God's word. But it is morally correct. It is ethically correct, because it is God's word. Remember what Paul told Timothy in 2 Timothy chapter 3 at verse 16, all scripture is given by the inspiration of God and is profitable for doctrine, for reproof, for correction, for instruction in righteousness, that the man of God may be complete, thoroughly equipped for every good work. Because when he believes on that word, Chris has already told us that it'll make him glad when he does it, when he follows it, but we'll only follow it when we believe it. So Dan, though it may not be trendy in our current environment to believe in Jesus and seek to live a pure life, as has already been pointed out to us in these lessons, those who follow after the way of God, who believe on his word and follow it, these are the people that have real gladness and peace of life. Dan, it is absolutely true that God's truth is believable and we must believe it. Back to you.
1: Thank you, Neil. And you are right. The Word of God is believable. And sometimes people make statements like, why, it's just so unbelievable, when they've never even read it. They've never even made a casual perusal of the Word of God. So let me challenge you to do that today. And thank you so much for joining us here on Give Me the Bible. And we're here every week to simply share with you the truth of God's eternal word about your life and how we are to structure our lives. And you know what? It doesn't end with us. You know, the Bible says in verse 49 of this text that they continued to spread the word of God. And that's what we're doing with Give Me the Bible, is spreading that word. And John Hafner, who's the minister for the La Pointe Church of Christ, is going to tell us what it really means to spread that word and how important it is. John?
4: Thank you, Dan, and good morning, everyone. You know, as we've been talking about all these details from the scripture this morning, I hope that you see how connected they are. You know, the fact that we do believe God's word, the fact that it does bring us gladness, the fact that we glorify that word, the end result has to be spreading it. It wouldn't make any sense to believe it, to be happy about it, to have this glory in the word of God, and then to say, I'm going to keep it to myself. It's simply a picture that doesn't match. And as you see from our key text in Acts 13, verse 49 says the word of the Lord was being spread throughout all the region. And this is the key factor of the New Testament. Those who believe tell others, and those who are told tell others, and it continues to spread on and on and on. The idea of spreading God's word is simply the most important part of our Christian mission today. And it's foolishness for us to say, well, God saved me, but just for the purpose for me to be saved and to sit here. No, spread that word. In John 4, it talks about the field being white already to harvest. And so we have no excuse, no matter who we are or what background we come from. If you appreciate God and you appreciate His Word, go out and spread it. People need to hear it. Back to you, Dan.
1: Thank you, John. I know we didn't give you a whole lot of time, but I thank you so much for helping us understand the importance of spreading that Word. And you know, right here on Give Me the Bible, it has been our endeavor, our initiative through the years, for the last 29 years, to simply share with you the Word of God, to spread the good news of the kingdom, which is the gospel of our Lord and our Savior, Jesus Christ. I hope today that you benefited from our study time together, and so much that you'll call a friend next time and invite them to join us for Give Me the Bible. God has opened the door to us in a tremendous way, and we're now having the opportunity to spread the gospel all over America and all over the world via the internet, and through the Gospel Broadcasting Network, as many, many other affiliates. And we're just so thankful that we have the opportunity to come into your home on this particular affiliate. And we pray that you will continue to pray for our ministry. One thing that we've never done on Give Me the Bible in 29 years, and we will never do, is that is to ask you to send money into our ministry. This program, Give Me the Bible, you will notice at the end of today's telecast, is simply sponsored and funded by interested individuals and churches of Christ throughout the state of Texas, Louisiana, and other places. And we hope and trust that it will be of benefit to you, that you'll be encouraged each week as you listen to these great men of God share with you the truth of our Father in heaven. I hope that you'll join us next week. We have another lesson that we're going to be prepared to share with you from God's eternal word. We thank you again for being with us today. I'm Dan Manuel, your host, and on behalf of all of our panelists today, we'd like to say, may God richly bless you until we meet again next week at this same time, right here on Give Me the

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If you don't, if you're enrolled in the House to House, Heart to Heart program, we'll design it for free. Did you know nearly 46% of people say a website's design is their number one criteria for determining the credibility of an organization? 33% of people say the internet was the first place where they learned about their church. 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Unless they have previous experience with the Church of Christ, they're probably just going to type church into Google Maps and look at websites for churches nearest them. 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
2: Welcome to Good News Today, the program where you will always find good news, no matter what else is happening in the world. I'm Jim Dearman, your host for Good News Today. Thanks for joining us. As always, I want to tell you what's coming up on today's program. Of course, our devotional time begins every program, and today we're going to be looking at the first 12 verses of Acts chapter 4. Acts chapter 4, the first 12 verses. So get your Bibles if you don't have them already, and open them. Be ready to read along and study along with us. Of course, our devotional time consists not only of our scripture reading, but a beautiful singing segment followed by a brief study of our scripture. And again, today it's Acts 4, 1 through 12. And then it's a challenges segment. An interesting challenges segment. Not that they're not all interesting, but this one perhaps a little bit unusual. The challenge of feeling comfortable in the assembly. And I appreciate Stephen Hall's addressing this, because you may have visited a congregation where maybe you were made to feel a little uncomfortable. He's going to talk about that and how you can be more comfortable, and how we as hosts, if we are a part of a congregation where a visitor comes, we can be the right kind of host. You will not want to miss that. It's a very, very unique challenging segment today. We always appreciate those segments from Stephen Hall, as we always appreciate David Smith and his excellent Be Ready Always segment. And today, David deals with John 3:16. Does John 3:16, which is so often called the golden text of the Bible, does it teach salvation by faith only? Well, we'll see what the Bible has to say about that, as always, in a Be Ready Always segment. And then our G&T Q&A, our final segment today, did Methuselah really live a literal 969 years? We'll talk about that and answer it, of course, from the Word of God, as always, in our final segment. Again, we're glad that you have joined us here in the Good News Room, as we call it, where we take you back in time with our surroundings and back to the timeless Word of God with our teaching. And let's get to that teaching now. Acts chapter 4, verses 1 through 12. Now as they spoke to the people, the priests, the captain of the temple, and the Sadducees came upon them, being greatly disturbed that they taught the people and preached in Jesus the resurrection from the dead. And they laid hands on them and put them in custody until the next day, for it was already evening. However, many of those who heard the word believed, and the number of the men came to be about 5,000. And it came to pass on the next day that their rulers, elders, and scribes, as well as Annas the high priest, Caiaphas, John, and Alexander, and as many as were of the family of the high priest, were gathered together at Jerusalem. And when they had set them in the midst, they asked, "By what power, or by what name, have you done this?" Then Peter, filled with the Holy Spirit, said to them, "Rulers of the people and elders of Israel, if we this day are judged for a good deed done to a helpless man, by what means he has been made well, let it be known to you all and to all the people of Israel that by the name of Jesus Christ of Nazareth, whom you crucified, whom God raised from the dead, by him this man stands here before you whole. This is the stone which was rejected by you builders, which has become the chief cornerstone. Nor is there salvation in any other, for there is no other name under heaven given among men by which we must be saved."

0: We're back for the study portion of our devotional time, looking at Acts chapter 4, the first 12 verses. And of course, we need to go back a little bit, give you some background, because this takes us back to Acts chapter 3, where Peter and John went up to the temple at the third hour of prayer, the ninth hour. That'd be about 3 o'clock in the afternoon. And there was a certain man lame from his mother's womb. And the verses that follow tell us of the healing that took place on that occasion in Acts chapter 3. As they healed this lame man who had been lame from birth, he was over 40 years old. And so what we have read then is the aftermath, if you will, of that miraculous healing that Peter and John had brought about for this man. And the stir that it had caused among the people. And of course it led to Peter preaching another great sermon there, as recorded in Acts chapter 3. Now we pick up with Acts 4, our reading today. As they spoke to the people, here's what occurs. The priests, the captain of the temple, and the Sadducees came upon them, being greatly disturbed that they taught the people and preached in Jesus the resurrection from the dead. Now, we need to keep in mind that the Sadducees, that was the group among the Jews that did not believe in the resurrection of the dead. The Pharisees, who had also, of course, persecuted Jesus and led the rebellion against him and ultimately his crucifixion, they believed in the resurrection. But of course, they opposed Jesus, not because of the doctrine of the resurrection from the dead, but how he had addressed and countered their false teaching and their traditions that they had elevated above the law of God and so forth. But now the Sadducees are particularly disturbed because Peter and John, and of course all the apostles, are preaching the resurrection of Christ from the dead, something that went directly against the Sadducees' position, because they denied the resurrection from the dead. So they were greatly disturbed about this. They laid hands on them, verse 3. This is Peter and John now, and put them in custody until the next day, for it was already evening. So here we have this first persecution arising that will lead to much greater and much more widespread persecution against the church. But verse 4 is an interesting interjection here. However, many of those who heard the word, despite the reaction from the Sadducees and what's taking place of putting Peter and John in custody, however, many of those who heard the word believed, and the number of the men came to be about 5,000. Now, it's interesting, the word believed there is obviously used in a comprehensive sense. We've talked about this before. In fact, David Smith is going to talk about it a little bit later on in John 3:16. So you're going to get more of this, but I do want to touch on this right now. The word believed here is used in an inclusive sense. What did they do to believe? Well, they had to hear the word, but is this faith only? Well, as I said, John 3:16 is a text David Smith's going to deal with, where the word believed is used in the exact same way that it's used here. It's comprehensive. It means they obeyed. In other words, they heard the word, and believed encompasses what? Their repentance of sin, their confession of Jesus as the Christ, and yes, their burial and baptism for the remission of sins. Think about it when we go back to Acts 2, the first time the gospel was preached. The first time the gospel was preached on Pentecost Day, a portion of Peter's sermon is recorded there. And notice verse 41. After he had told them in verse 38, they already had expressed their faith. He said, "Repent and let every one of you be baptized in the name of Jesus Christ, for, in order to have remission of sins, and you shall receive the gift of the Holy Spirit." Now, down at verse 41 of Acts 2, "Then those who gladly received his word were baptized, and that day about 3,000 souls were added to them." When were they added to the church? When they were baptized. They believed, repented, confessed, and were baptized. Verse 47 of Acts 2 says they were praising God and having favor with all the people, and the Lord added to the church daily those who were being saved. But what did those do who were saved, what did they do to be saved? they believed, repented, confessed, and were baptized, and they were added to the church, about 3,000 souls. Now come back over with me to Acts 4, verse 4. However, many of those who heard the word believed. There's belief including all those things they did on Pentecost Day. Belief, repentance, confession, baptism, all summarized in the word believed. It's often used that way. And the number of the men came to be about 5,000. So what is said here is that those 3,000 souls who were added to the church on Pentecost Day, those 3,000 have now become 5,000 just of the men. And the indication is they were added to the number of the 3,000 on Pentecost Day. They were added, and so now the number comes to 5,000. Well, question, did these who obeyed here or who are said to have believed in verse 4, did they do anything different than those on Pentecost did, those 3,000? Of course not. They're numbered among them, and now they're all totaling 5,000. But what we've just read in Acts 2 is that those who were added to the church heard, believed, repented, obviously confessed, and were baptized. Here it's just summarized in the word believed, and they're added to the number, added to the church. They must have done the same thing. Otherwise, you have a group on Pentecost doing something totally different than these did here in order to become Christians. That makes absolutely no sense. And so it's a beautiful illustration. Acts 4 verse 4 is a beautiful illustration of how the word believe or faith is sometimes used inclusively to include all other steps in the plan of salvation. And you'll see that reinforced beautifully a little bit later on in today's program with David Smith. Well, we've spent quite a bit of time on that, so we can't spend much time with these other verses, but they had set them in the midst of them down at verse 7, and they asked, by what power or by what name have you done this? And Peter obviously replied that, and Peter and John replied, Peter specifically here, they had done it by the name of Jesus Christ of Nazareth. Down at verse 12, there is salvation in no other name. What does it mean, name? In whose name? It means by His authority. And so to do something in someone's name is to do it by His authority. What they have done by His authority. And that simply reminds us that we must do all that we do in our religious practice by the authority of Christ. Colossians 3:17, whatever you do in word or deed, do all in the name of, that is by the authority of the Lord Jesus Christ. That authority now deposited in the New Testament. Well, that's all the time we can take for this great passage from Acts chapter 4, verses 1 through 12. It's time to move on to the challenges segment we mentioned earlier. Stephen Hall and the challenge of being comfortable in the assembly. Here's Stephen.
1: Have you ever visited a congregation and felt a warm and welcoming atmosphere? Well, I'm sure you have, and so have I on many occasions. But have you ever visited a congregation and perhaps felt a cold and unwelcoming atmosphere? Well, I'm sure you have also, and so have I, sadly, on some occasions. Well, this is the reason that many do not darken the doors of the church building or even visit other congregations. Sadly, because cold shoulders and withdrawn hands have turned many away from the church. Many do not feel welcome or wanted when they visit, and so they never return. And this is a real challenge for many, and I want to go to the Scriptures today for comfort and strength concerning how to deal with this matter. It was the inspired writer James that teaches us a great deal about partiality. He wrote, "My brethren, have not the faith of our Lord Jesus Christ, the Lord of glory, with the respect of persons. For if there come unto your assembly a man with a gold ring and goodly apparel, and there come also a poor man in vile raiment, and ye have respect to him that weareth the gay clothing, and say unto him, Sit thou here in a good place, and say to the poor, Stand thou there, or sit here under my footstool, are ye not then partial in yourselves, and are become judges of evil thoughts?" James 2, 1 through 4. Well, can you imagine the warm and friendly invitation that the rich man received versus the reception of the poor man? I can picture many turning their backs on the poor man and attempting their best to ignore him, to pretend he wasn't there, and how sad that this attitude continues to exist. But it is a reality, and we must know how to handle it. Now, there is, of course, responsibilities of both the visitors and the members. Now, first, visitors, remember that you must be approachable. And second, members, remember that you must receive. Now, I'm not advocating the reception of false doctrine, certainly, but rather the reception of lost souls. Some do not feel welcome because they put up a guard and they're not approachable. And when someone extends a welcome to them, they tend to withdraw themselves and ignore them. Well, this makes people feel like you don't want to be spoken to. Well, the Proverbs writer wrote that a man that hath friends must show himself friendly, and there is a friend that sticketh closer than a brother, Proverbs 18:24. Remember, to have friends, we must be friendly. And second, members must receive. Remember, visitors, also, that if someone takes the time to show the love and concern for your presence, then realize that they are really showing a genuine love and concern for you, your soul. And all members should view themselves as hosts. And making visitors feel welcome is a primary responsibility. We must treat the visitors as guests of the Father. Take the initiative. Don't wait for visitors to initiate the conversation. Learn their names and remember them. Greet their children at their level. And never let visitors sit alone. Invite visitors to fill out information and let them know how glad you are that they had come. Now, most importantly, one thing that we must do is pray for them throughout the entire week. Remember the words of Jesus when he said, "And as ye would that men should do unto you, do ye also to them likewise. For if ye love them which love you, what thank have ye? For sinners also love those that love them. And if ye do good to them which do good to you, what thank have ye? For sinners also do even the same. And if ye lend to them of whom ye hope to receive, what thank have ye? For sinners also lend to sinners to receive as much again. But love ye your enemies, and do good, and lend, hoping for nothing again, and your reward shall be great, and ye shall be the children of the Highest. For he is kind unto the unthankful and to the evil. Be ye therefore merciful, as your Father also is merciful." Luke 6, 31 through 36. We appreciate that challenging segment from Stephen Hall. Coming up, it's Be Ready Always. And some more thoughts, as we mentioned earlier in our devotional time, about how belief or faith is sometimes used in that inclusive or comprehensive sense. That's coming up after we take a brief information break to give you some important contact information, because we do want to hear from you. We'll be right back.
2: 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We'd like to hear from you. Hearing from our viewers is always good news to us.
3: Does John 3:16, the so-called golden text of the Bible, teach faith alone, that is, salvation by faith alone? It does not. And here is David Smith to tell us why it does not teach faith alone.
4: In 1 Peter 3:15, the Bible says, "But sanctify the Lord God in your hearts, and be ready always to give an answer to every man that asks you for the reason of the hope that is within you, yet do it with meekness and fear." Hi, I'm David Smith, and this is Be Ready Always. You know, one of the greatest verses in the Bible, at least in the minds of a lot of folks, is John 3:16, and we would never argue that it's a great verse. But some people are convinced that the only verse in the Bible that anybody needs to learn what to do to be saved is John 3:16. And it's a great verse. For God so loved the world that He gave His only begotten Son, that whosoever believeth in Him should not perish but have everlasting life. And many are convinced that the word believe there, because of the significance of that verse, means that all a person has to do is believe and he's saved. Is that what that verse teaches? If you've ever been in that conversation before, then we understand there's a need to be ready to give an answer about the real meaning of that verse. Let's take a look at John 3:16 together, and let's get out our pens and paper, and let's make a few notes so that the next time that we are asked, we'll be ready to give that answer. First of all, let's notice what happens in John 3:16. There's a number of things stated, but there are also a number of things missing from John 3:16. If we would ask people, should a person repent in order to be saved? People would probably say, oh yes, a person must repent. But if we look carefully at John 3:16, we will notice the word repent is not in John 3:16. We'll also notice that the word confess is not in John 3:16. And yet many people in the world who understand the necessity of belief also would admit the necessity of confession, that a person with their mouth must confess Jesus Christ in order to be saved. There are a number of things like the grace of God and the mercy of God that are not mentioned. They may be implied, but they're just simply not mentioned in the verse. If anything, that proves to us that this verse doesn't contain everything that a person needs to know or that a person should do in order to be saved. But let's do this. If you have a pen and you like to write in your Bible, let's circle the first word of the verse. Let's circle the word for. Now that's a word that shows us that John 3:16 is connected to a greater discussion. In John 3:16, when he says, for God so loved the world, it's just simply part of the greater discussion that began with Nicodemus back in the very first verse. Remember Nicodemus, the ruler of the Jews that comes to Jesus by night? And he asked Jesus about some things, and Jesus says back in verse 3 and in verse 5 that a man must be born again. In fact, in verse 5, Jesus says, most assuredly I say to you, unless one is born of water and the Spirit, he cannot enter the kingdom of God. If we're circling the word for, let's draw a line from the word for in John 3:16 all the way back up to verses 3 and 5. Maybe draw a bracket there to remind us that in John 3:16, it's not excluding what he said back in verses 3 and 5, it's including it. So the believing would involve being immersed in water for the remission of sins. So John 3:16 certainly is not just simply teaching faith only when Jesus has already told Nicodemus to be born of water and the Spirit. Under John 3:16 somewhere, if this question comes up again, write out to the side or maybe underneath where we have some space, write chapter 1, verse 12. That's an indication in our minds to go back to John chapter 1 and verse 12 where we learn this. The Bible says, but as many as received Him, to them gave He the right, the power to become the children of God to those who believe in His name. Now in this verse we learn that those who believe in His name are not sons or children of God yet, but they have the power to become that because of their belief, which proves that there's more to salvation than just belief. What we learned in John 3:16 is not faith only, but that Jesus is describing the entirety of salvation. Belief is representative of everything a person must do in order to be saved, and a person who would do everything that God says to do to be saved will certainly have everlasting life. Now we're ready to give an answer. I'm David Smith. This is Be Ready Always.
0: Our thanks, as always, to David Smith. Another excellent segment and a great treatment of John 3:16. So you've heard quite a bit today about how belief is sometimes used in that comprehensive sense. It's so important to make that distinction in Scripture. Coming up, it's our final segment. It's our G&T Q&A. Did Methuselah really live 969 years? Is that possible? We'll tell you from the Word of God after we take another brief information break.
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2: 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We'd like to hear from you. Hearing from our viewers is always good news to us.
0: We are back. We do want you to take advantage of that information that we have given you. We'd like for you to visit our website at gnttv.org, and we want you to like us on Facebook and follow us on Twitter. Did Methuselah really live 969 years? That's our GNT Q&A today. When the answer, simple answer is yes. That's what the Bible states. Now, there have been those who've said, well, that's an impossibility. Well, now it is an impossibility because the longevity factor is not what it was back in those days. And it's easily explainable when one considers that everything began in a very perfect state as God created Adam and Eve, and they had access to the tree of life in the beautiful garden, and God created them with absolutely perfect bodies, and it was not until they sinned and were expelled from the garden and no longer had access to the tree of life that, of course, physical death became a reality. But it was a period of time, obviously, because of that perfect state with which everything began, before things reached from our present state to where, as the psalmist said, 70 years, and if by reason of strength 80, that's about it today. But there is absolutely no reason to try to deny that Methuselah, the oldest man who ever lived, lived 969 years. That's what the Bible says. That's exactly the way it is. Thanks for being with us.

0: the question, who is Jesus, is not as simple as it seems,
1: right?
0: Because there's so much to unpack. But we do have an issue in the world of people saying, okay, yeah, in theory, Jesus is just as great as Santa Claus. He's a great story. He helps children behave, but that's really it. There, you know, Santa is not this, and Jesus is the same thing as Santa. How do we prove that Jesus is a real being? What would you do if someone asked for proof?
1: Well, there's extra biblical proof. We have the writings from the first century of historians. If all we had and people were to take the Bible and just say, look at it from a historical document, there is much proof about who he was associated with and all of that, and coming before Pilate and all of that well documented as well. And so those are things that I think are key when you look at, we can go outside the Bible to see evidence that, yes, he was a real man.

0: Gilreath, and this is Fabric of Family.
1: When we came on a Sunday, world, part of the Bible was back
2: part of what another part of the Bible.
3: Hallelujah, and the glory revive us again.
0: I'm Barry Gilreath. This is Fabric of Family, a program designed to address family needs from a biblical perspective. We appreciate you joining us for our program today. You know, the Bible says, the fruit of righteousness is a tree of life, and he that winneth souls is wise, Proverbs chapter 11 and verse 30. You know, our Lord Jesus Christ said, go ye into all the world and preach the gospel to every creature. He that believeth and is baptized shall be saved, but he that believeth not shall be condemned, Mark chapter 16, verses 15 to 16. Then Jesus would say, you will be my witnesses in Jerusalem and in all Judea and Samaria and to the ends of the earth. Acts chapter 1 and verse 8. Christian, what is your Jerusalem? That is, what is your starting point to bring the gospel into all of the world? You know, I think it would be correct to say that your starting point is all of those that are within your sphere of influence right now. The relationships we have right now, those that are already baked in, so to speak. Although it does not necessarily have to be, successful evangelism is often predicated upon previously established relationships. And you know, certainly that would include our family. In our program today, that's what we're going to talk about. Soul winning, specifically as it is related to the family. Stay with us.
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3: Mansions above, singing his praises, gladly I'm walking.
4: Our hope and prayer is to bring you and your family closer to God.

0: You know, that's what this program emphasizes. And I don't know how often we think of soul winning and relate it to our family, but certainly there's a very strong application that could and should be made. You know, the Bible talks about how that that the one who wins souls is wise. And, you know, we need to be wise when it comes to our families. We need to be striving to win our families to Christ Jesus. Of course, the way that we do that, the Bible teaches, is through something called the gospel. The gospel is a word that if we grow up in Bible classes and in church services, we're probably familiar with. But maybe for someone who is watching the program today and has heard that word, but really don't know what that word encompasses or what it means. What would you say to someone who says, well, what is this gospel that I keep hearing about?
1: The gospel means good news, and I mean the best way to describe that is if we were driving down the road in our neighborhood and noticed that the gas station that we normally frequent has gas being sold for 50 cents a gallon, I think we'd be calling a few people to tell them about it and to say, hey, guess what? Get your gas cans and tell everyone you know, go down there while it lasts. And I've often seen posts on Facebook that say gas has gone down a dollar at the local station over here on this road, and people will say, man, I wish I could get there in time. And so we all clamor to hear good news, and when it's something genuinely good, we don't usually have a problem sharing it.
0: Why is it good news as opposed to bad news?
2: Well, the good news of Jesus Christ, just for example, we think about what he has done for us. Mm-hmm. And the fact that we can have be cleansed of our sins, we have hope of a home in heaven. You know, we enjoy hearing good news in our society. I suppose to an extent we also maybe enjoy is not the right word, but you look at all the news networks today and what's on most of them. Mm-hmm. Well, not necessarily good news. They understand something about what people like to hear. Mm-hmm. We need to convince people why hearing good news and the good news about Jesus is the most important news they will ever hear.
0: But you know, the good news about Jesus is there because there was bad news about mankind. And what was that bad news?
1: Bad news was that we were sinners. Romans 5:8 says Christ died for the ungodly, and Romans 3:23 says that all mankind has sinned and fallen short of the glory of God. Therefore, the only way for us to be reconciled to Jesus Christ, the way that we once were in a covenant relationship with him, was to have good news brought. And that's just it. I've been in the doctor's room when the doctor came in and told me that I had a disease that I was going to have the rest of my life that's not curable. And that's not a good piece of information to be given. But I've also been able to sit in the doctor's room with people when someone comes out and the doctor says, we've got good news. What we thought you had, you don't have to have. We can fix it. We can do all of these things. And that's really what Jesus said to us. You were in sin. You don't have to be anymore.
2: Yeah, that's right.
0: Well, as we think about the scriptures, there's a passage that I wanted us to look at, if you don't mind turning over to the Gospel of John, chapter 1. I believe it's verse 42. And there's an example there where an individual comes in contact with Jesus. And he experiences that excitement, that joy, by the fact that he's near Christ and learns about Christ. And, you know, what does he do? Well, let's read it and see. Michael, if you don't mind.
1: He brought him to Jesus. Now when Jesus looked at him, he said, you are Simon, the son of Jonah. You shall be called Cephas, which is translated a stone.
0: All right, he brought who to Jesus? Who was brought to Jesus in that passage?
2: In that passage, Andrew,
0: okay,
2: Simon Peter's brother, he went and he found his brother,
0: right,
2: and told him, we found Messiah. We
0: yeah.
2: found the Christ. And then he brings Peter to Jesus.
0: All right. Do we share good news with our family? As a general rule, I guess is what I'm saying.
2: As a general rule, we do. All the time, you know, yeah. someone will come home from work or maybe they've heard something or seen something on Facebook
0: right.
2: say, I've got some great news. You're never going to believe what happened today.
1: Well, all of us have children on the panel today, and I know what that was like to be able to tell my mom and dad that Megan and I were pregnant, and I'm sure Jameson remembers that, and you remember telling your parents that and your in-laws, and the joy that was had for the great relationship that you're now going to be having with not just your wife anymore, but also that baby boy or girl or children, plural, and bringing that into the family dynamic. And there's usually no sorrow when you announce that you're pregnant. I know there are

0: complications that can arise, and sometimes babies are lost, and that's a horrible thing. But when we find out we're pregnant, we don't sit there and go, "Oh man!" You know, when we're excited, we tell everybody we know. We can't wait to tell people. And I remember when we found out we were pregnant, we were told, you know, you need to wait this amount of months before you tell everybody. That's hard for me because I like to tell people good news, and I want to tell everybody that I knew. And so, generally speaking, with our family especially, we can't wait to tell them the good news that we have in our lives.
1: Now, there are certain things that go on in our life that maybe sometimes we're hesitant to share with family members. And, of course, that would fall in the category of bad news. That's not exactly something we get excited about. If there's something that's not good going on in our life, or something that's not good we're going to be facing in our life. But why is it that we are more reserved in sharing bad news with our family? What are some reasons for that?
2: Well, we think about maybe why we don't want to share bad news with our family, or maybe why sometimes people are hesitant to share the good news about Jesus Christ. Is it's first, you know, in order to do that, they first have to be brought face to face with their own sin and with the bad news that, look, you know, your life is not what it should be.
1: So why then do we, and I'm speaking in generality, so please understand, but why is it that people in general are more hesitant to share information about the church that you read about in the Bible, about Jesus Christ, who he was, what he says, what he offers? But if you're talking about maybe a sports team and you're at a family event or a family gathering, you know, that can be a very common area of discussion, and people enjoy participating in that. But you don't bring up, you know, religion. We've heard that before. You know, don't discuss politics, don't discuss religion. Why is that the case? If it's good news.
2: Well, if it's good news, people need to hear it. It seems that rule about religion and politics, I've heard that too. People somehow still manage to fit politics in, no matter what. But for some reason, we're shy about the gospel. And I think it goes back to is maybe there is a genuine concern sometimes, and I think it is a good concern, is we don't want to do something wrong and push people away. And while I understand that concern, we need to make sure the emphasis is we need to have a Christ-like attitude, not only in talking about the gospel, but in anything we're talking about, and realize that the Word of God is what they need to hear. If we don't ever tell them and show them what God has said in His Word, then they are never going to be able, we mentioned earlier, be cleansed of their sins and reconciled to Christ. That's never going to happen for them.
1: Do you think intimidation falls under the category of why some maybe don't share biblical matters with their family members?
0: I think it's part of that. I also think, kind of just real quick, touching back on something he said, we will fight tooth and nail for our favorite team. And we all three here might have different football teams that we root for. And my opinion is my team is the best, and your opinion is going to be that your team's the best. And we'll all disagree on it. And the truth of the matter is, nobody can really definitively say who's the best college football team or who's the best NFL team. Because if we could, then everybody would need to root for that team if they are the best. The problem with the gospel is if someone finds out that God is real, God sent his son to die, and he expects us to live that way, we then become obligated to live that way. And I think many of the issues that we face in our family is nobody wants to make that decision to say, yes, God is real, because they know what follows that. Not only is God real, but now I've got to live like God's real. Mm-hmm. Now I've got to act like God's real. I can disagree with you on football, but I don't want to talk about politics or religion, because there is a right and wrong answer in politics. There is a right and wrong answer in religion. And if I'm wrong, then I'm the one that has to change, and I don't want to be the one to do that.
1: You think that as a family member, sometimes people are afraid or fearful of harming that family relationship if they talk about biblical matters and there's a disagreement?
2: I think that's part of it, is being afraid to rock the boat, perhaps, as far as maybe where the family relationship is at that moment is, you know, it's in a good place.
1: Mm-hmm. Okay.
2: Maybe there's been problems in time past, but right now we're in a good place, and there's some fear in maybe losing that relationship with some of those family members.
0: Well, and we have the issue today, too, of we have people in families that have lost loved ones and they weren't members of the Lord's church, and therefore to bring up the Lord's church in front of this family is also not just to say that these people need to repent, but that grandma and grandpa have no hope, or that mama and daddy are lost, or brother and sister, son or daughter, whoever it may be. And that's a tall ask too, but we have to remember Luke 16:27-28. The rich man in torment said, I don't want my family to come to this place. And so the argument that people want to use, let's not talk about religion because you're telling me that grandma and grandpa are gone and they're lost, is not an argument that grandma and grandpa would even be making in torment. Mm. Because the rich man said, I don't want anybody else to come here. Send anybody that you can to tell my five brothers the truth of the gospel.
1: Well, that's a good stopping place for just a break. We're going to watch a short segment. It's a word for the family. Harrison Chastain, a fine gospel preacher over in the Florence, Alabama area, he's going to deliver a short devotional message to us. He's going to be talking about marriage, and then we'll wrap up our discussion for today.
3: I'm Harrison Chastain with the Jacksonburg Church of Christ, and this is a word for the family. Martin Luther King Jr., Nelson Mandela, Mother Teresa. When you think about these names, perhaps you think that these are some of the greatest people to ever live. And you would be correct. What do all these people have in common? They may be from different walks of life, different backgrounds. They may have ministered to different groups of people. But one thing that they had in common was they were selfless people. They put the interest of others before themselves. Ironically enough, the greatest man to ever live, Jesus Christ, was also a selfless person. He taught the importance of being selfless when he told his disciples that if anyone wants to be great among you, he must be your servant first, that the first shall be last, and the last shall be first. When we think about the idea of marriage is a team institution. Marriage is an institution that was designed by God way back in the book of Genesis chapter 2. After he had created everything, he saw that his prized creation, man, was alone. And in chapter 2, verse 18, he says, I don't want man to be alone. I'm going to make a help meet for him. I'm going to make someone comparable to him. In order to have a great marriage, we must be selfless to our spouse. Let's wake up every day. Husbands, think about waking up every day with the mindset of what can I do to serve my wife today? Wives, wake up in the morning and say, what is it I can do to serve my husband today? It doesn't have to be anything extravagant. It could just be something as simple as making the other one lunch. It could be something as simple as picking up the kids for someone else. Think about how we can serve our spouse. If we think that marriage is going to work with us being self-centered, we've got another thing coming. When we read the scriptures, we read things like Philippians 2 verse 4, that we need to put others' interests above our own. And that is correct, but that is especially true in marriage. Marriage is a team effort, and one thing we must do is to serve our spouse, to be selfless with our time, talents, and resources, and it is only then that our marriage will improve and to be what God wants it to be.
1: Well, it's time to continue this portion of our program today where we have a panel discussion and discuss an important subject related to the family. We're talking about soul winning as it relates to our family today. Michael Clark and Jameson Stewart, we want to continue the discussion that we had just a moment ago. I want us to think about Joshua in the Old Testament, Joshua chapter 24 and verse 15. And, you know, Joshua, in that particular context, he was demonstrating courage. There was no fear in Joshua, as we talked about earlier in our programming, that sometimes people have regarding their family and their faith. And Joshua said, choose ye this day whom you will serve. You know, whether the gods of your fathers that were on the other side of the flood, or the gods of the Amorites in whose lands you dwell. But he says, as for me and my house, we're going to serve the Lord. And, you know, as we think about that, he did something there that some people would take offense to. He talked about their ancestors. He says, are you going to be like your ancestors who worship these false gods on the other side of the flood? Or are you going to be like your family members now who are living amongst the Amorites? He says, you do what you want to do, but this is what we're going to do. My family, we're going to serve the Lord. I mean, isn't that a wonderful example for Christian families today?
2: It is, and it, in thinking about what he said there, it's a reminder. Oftentimes, you know, teachers, preachers will say something along these lines is, you know, you can't hold hands with the devil and with God. Is Joshua is reminding them, you can't serve God one day of the week and then serve these other false gods the rest of the day of the week. You can't do both. You've got to choose, who are you going to serve?
0: Well, and he even says in verse 19 of the same chapter, you can't serve God. God's a holy God. Mm-hmm. He's a just God, and you're not going to serve him. And in fact, he didn't trust that they would fulfill their commandment that they had promised and their pledge, I should say, because in verse 27, he put up a large statue, a rock, and he says, this rock is going to stand as a symbol every time you look at it of the covenant that you've made today. And Judges 2:10 tells me that after Joshua and all of the religious leaders of that time had died, there arose a generation that didn't know the Lord, and I wonder how many of them were there that day and would look during their time of ungodliness and see that statue, that covenant, the reminder, and think, we're so far off, but we're not doing anymore. Joshua knew what these people were going to do, so he was actually, like you said, really throwing a gauntlet down because he knew their propensity for wickedness and for sinfulness.
1: Mm. But you can see that Joshua had an influence, a great influence, yeah, on his own family.
0: Oh, yeah.
1: And I think that kind of ties into the question I wanted to raise about the importance of nurturing our relationships. I mean, really, how effective can we be as a soul winner in our family if we don't have good relationships with our family?
2: Right, exactly. In studying for this, I looked it up. The word nurture appears one time in the King James Version. It appears in Ephesians 6, verse 4. That word means instruction, discipline, education. So in thinking about that, that means that we are going to have to invest time. We're going to have to invest effort. We're going to have to put love in to our family and demonstrate the love that we have in teaching them the gospel. Nurturing means we are putting in time. We're not just, you know, letting our family do whatever, but we are going to try and teach them and educate them on what is right and what is wrong.
0: Yeah, and we have to remember the idea there of nurture also means to grow.
2: Yeah.
0: And 2 Peter 3:18 says, grow in the grace and knowledge of the Lord Jesus Christ. How can my family do that if I'm not doing it? And it starts with the father, but it starts with the mama as well. And if the mother and father are trying to do their best to follow Jesus, mm-hmm, their nurturing is going to trickle all the way down to the children, and that family will be nurtured in the right way, and it will be a soul-winning family. Yeah. For Christ.
1: Yeah. And in addition to this nurturing that you gentlemen are talking about here, there's also the nurturing in the relationship itself, yeah, like between a parent and a child.
0: Absolutely.
1: Between a husband and a wife. And I guess the point that I'm making here would be this. If I'm going to have a positive impact as far as Christ is concerned in my children's life, then I actually need to have a relationship with my kids.
0: Yeah. Oh, yeah.
1: You know, I mean, anybody, as they say sometimes, you know, it doesn't take a whole lot for someone to make a baby, but to be a daddy, to be a father, you know, that's hard. That's difficult because you do have to invest time and your energies into to having that relationship with a child. So, you know, if I want to save my family, if I want to be a soul winner in my family, and whether we're talking about a spouse or children or in-laws or cousins or whatever the case may be, I need to have a good relationship with them, and I need to understand that, and I need to work on that, having a good, positive relationship where we can talk about ball or talk about the weather or talk about what's going on in our life. And if I have that kind of relationship, then that is going to enable discussions that are even more important, like what we're talking about today.
0: I hope that when my son gets old enough, and I'm sure Jameson will say the same thing, that when he runs into trouble, I'm the first one he wants to call. because that means I've done my job as a father to be someone who's given him good advice and nurtured in the right way and has that relationship where he says, Dad knows how to take care of this.
1: All right, so excellent point. And let's think about soul winning now from a family unit's perspective. How can my family as a whole be more active and diligent in soul winning? What are some things that are important?
2: Well, maybe one of the first things that comes to mind is we've talked about it a little bit, is by the example that we set. Matthew chapter 5, 13 through 16. Jesus, after talking about that his disciples are going to face persecution, he then says, you're the salt of the earth, you're the light of the world. And all that is so that people will see the way we live and it will bring glory to God. So we think about being a soul-winning family. If we're going to be able to bring others to Christ, then we are going to have to set an example that points people back to Christ.
1: And so that would include the mother, that includes the father, that also includes the children who are of an accountable age as well.
0: And we can't put other people's souls before we put our own souls first.
2: Yeah.
0: Our souls have to be the most important, so we put souls first above sports, homework, extracurricular activities of any sort, because those things pale in comparison to our eternity and to other people's eternity too.
1: Okay, any other ways that are things that are important in order to be a soul-winning family?
2: Another thing that comes to mind is we need to, you know, parents need to take this seriously, and they need to impress upon their children the seriousness of this. Is when Jesus said in Matthew 28, 18 through 20, go and make disciples, that wasn't optional. We tend sometimes to maybe, in we, speaking generally, downplay that's actually a command. It's kind of more, if you have time, do it. That is a command. That's so we need to impress upon our family, if we are going to win souls, and understand that's not optional. That is supposed to be a part. I mean, that's our mission. That's a part of who we are as the Lord's disciples.
0: That's right. The first century church continued in the apostles' doctrine. Part of that doctrine would have been what they did in Acts 8:4, going everywhere preaching the word, and that's exactly what we need to be doing today, too.
1: All right, real quickly, what's one thing that I can do to get started being a soul winner? Jameson, give me one thing.
2: One thing, I would pray with your family. Pray for opportunities to reach others, and then be looking for those doors to be opened by God.
0: Same.
1: Okay. All right. You don't add anything to that?
0: Absolutely.
1: Okay.
0: Always work. Always work.
1: All right. Well, gentlemen, thank you so much for being with us on Fabric of Family today, and we hope that those who are watching this program at home have enjoyed this discussion time, and we look forward to being with you again very soon.
4: Heavenly song, thank you for viewing the Fabric of Family. 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
5: Mansions above, singing his praises, gladly I'm walking.
4: Our hope and prayer is to bring you and your family closer to God.
1: You know, it is my privilege and honor to come before you on a regular basis and to be able to talk about these various biblical matters that deal with the family. Fabric of Family is overseen by the Jackson Heights Church of Christ in Florence, Alabama. And this is a cooperative effort of Churches of Christ. Some of these congregations are in your area, as well as individual Christians that help support this program. We have a free Bible correspondence course that we always want to hold before you, because we want you to take advantage of that. If you'd like to study the Bible in the privacy of your home, please don't forget that, and just let us know and we'll be glad to get that started. Until next time, I'm Barry Gilreath, Jr., minister of the Stutz Road Church of Christ in Florence, Alabama, wishing you and your family a wonderful week.

At the 11th of Leviticus, God required of the ancient people Israel to be holy as he was holy. The requirement was repeated at 1 Peter 1. When we have answered the call to holiness, we have separated ourselves from the carnal world and become reserved unto God for God's purposes. Those who have done so have become sanctified and are known as saints. Holy, saint, and sanctified are all forms of the same word. We are taught at the 12th of Hebrews that no man will see the Lord without holiness, and that diligence is required so that one fail not of the grace of God. Perhaps two important things are being taught to us here. First of all, though a man is saved by divine grace, he is still called unto holiness. Secondly, it is with diligence that he develop and maintain the holiness to which he is called, lest he fail to receive God's grace. It is by diligence in holiness and by the grace of God that a man may one day dwell with his Maker. The truth, and nothing but the truth. This is GBN, the Gospel Broadcasting Network.

0: Hello, welcome to Counterpoint. I'm Mike Hixon, and as you well know, B.J. Clark is at my side today. And B.J., always good to be with you.
1: Good to be with you, sir.
0: B.J., today we want to talk about the devious work of the devil. And there are a lot of folks in the world today that sadly dismiss the devil. They don't believe in any spiritual being identified in Scripture as the devil or Satan. How do you counter that?
1: You know, the Bible, if we believe the Bible, we believe there is a devil. The Bible talks about him. He's not some cartoon character that was created by the figment of man's imagination. In fact, the Bible describes him as being an adversary, an enemy, Matthew 13:39. Peter would put it this way: he's like a roaring lion walking about, seeking whom he may devour. And the book of Job depicts him as doing that very thing in Job's life, wanting to devour him. And so the devil is real, no matter what people might think. The Bible teaches he is a real character, and he has real devious designs, and that design is to cause us to be lost.
0: That's right. He began his work in the Garden of Eden when he tempted Mother Eve, and then, of course, Adam transgressed the law of God, and as a result of that, sin made its way into the world, and death as a result of that, and so we have suffered really a proliferation of difficulties ever since. B.J., you mentioned a moment ago 1 Peter chapter 5, where Peter said that we're to be sober, be vigilant, because our adversary, the devil, walks about as a roaring lion. The Bible tells us that the devil is relentless. How do you counter some who let their guard down, so to speak?
1: I would remind them in a loving way that he is so relentless and so brazen that he actually tempted our Lord on more than one occasion. We read about the account in Matthew chapter 4 and in Luke chapter 4 about the temptation of our Lord, but there's a very interesting phrase in verse 13 of Luke 4. It says, "And when the devil had ended all the temptation," referring to this series of temptations, "he departed from him for a season," literally for a while, implying that Satan was going to come back and try to do it again in one way or form or shape or fashion to try to get Jesus to fall victim to sin and temptation. Was not a one-time thing or two or three-time thing on that occasion.
0: Sure.
1: He is persistent, as you said. He just keeps on keeping on to try to get us to fall.
0: So, B.J., if he is that persistent, and of course, if you look at the temptations posed to Christ, each and every time Jesus quoted Scripture, went back to the book of Deuteronomy, and he would respond by saying, "It is written." How important is God's Word in dealing and battling temptation?
1: Right. It's the number one way to overcome temptation, because Jesus Christ is the example for how to do it. And as you noted, he quotes Deuteronomy every time. "It is written, it is written, it is written." What does this tell you? He knew the Word of God, and he knew that the Word of God had the power to create strength to be able to. In fact, that's why the Christian armor in Ephesians chapter 6 says, "Be strong in the Lord and in the strength of his might." And then he goes on to tell you how. He mentions in verse 17 the sword of the Spirit, that's the Word of God. And then he says, "Praying always with all prayer and supplication." So you show me a man that's spending time in this book, and show me a man that is spending time in prayer, as did Jesus, and I'll show you a man that is going to be much more prepared to face the wiles of the devil.
0: B.J., I'm glad you mentioned a moment ago Ephesians chapter 6 and the Christian armor, and you mentioned prayer in verse 18. Do you think that maybe as Christians sometimes we underestimate the power of prayer in times of temptation? I think about Jesus in the Garden of Gethsemane, and the weight of the cross is before him. God's design from the very beginning of time, prior to the beginning of time, was to redeem the human family through his beloved Son. And so Jesus is struggling with the weight of the cross, and he's praying to God, "If it be possible, let this cup pass from me. Nevertheless, not my will, but thy will be done." So is it possible that maybe we fail to appreciate the power of prayer?
1: Absolutely, it's possible. And when you look at Jesus, as you say, his prayer was not just some memorized canned prayer. It was right from his heart, pouring out his petitions to God. He prayed the more earnestly. Mm-hmm. Being in an agony, he prayed more earnestly, according to Luke 22, 43 and following. And when you and I are facing whatever trials of life we might face, what a wonderful time to pray. That's why the book of Psalms is the book that seems to get attached to the New Testament more than any of the other Old Testament books. And not because it's inspired and the other Old Testament books or not, but the book of Psalms is really a book of people pouring out their prayers to God in the midst of their sorrows and troubles and trials. And Jesus Christ, certainly in the New Testament, shows us that same kind of mentality.
0: Well, that's so true. BJ, in Hebrews chapter 4, the writer said, "We do not have a high priest who cannot sympathize with our weaknesses, but was in all points tempted as we are, yet without sin." And then he adds this, "Let us therefore come boldly to the throne of grace, that we may obtain mercy and find grace to help in time of need." Jesus, of course, is our perfect example. He faced temptation and was victorious. And so when we pray, can we look to his example and also expect to find the resources necessary to overcome the devil?
1: Yeah, in fact, when you look at the prayer life of Jesus, one thing that's interesting about it is that he prayed before major decisions as well. He, according to Luke 6:12, he spent all night in prayer prior to the selection of the apostles. And when he was facing the cross, the most challenging time of his life, the Bible says, "With strong crying and tears he made those supplications unto him that was able to save him from death, and was heard in that he feared," Hebrews 5:7 and following. So what does this tell you and me about Jesus? When he prayed to God, he prayed with passion, and he prayed with absolute conviction that God could do something about his situation. So think about what we've seen so far. Here he is, immersed in the Word of God, and when he's tempted, he can say, "It is written, it is written, it is written." And then he can then add to that arsenal, "I can pray to God, he will hear, he will hear, he will hear my prayer." And those two things combined were so crucial. If the Son of God needed and used those weapons, sure, those of us who are not who he was need to certainly avail ourselves of the same.
0: You know, you triggered a thought in my mind. Peter said that Christ left us an example that we should follow in his steps. And you talked about his prayer life a moment ago, and it's really amazing to note the number of occasions that Jesus prayed. For example, in Mark chapter 1, the Bible tells us that on one occasion he arose very early in the morning, went out to a solitary place, and there he prayed. Luke 6, before selecting the apostles, spending the night in prayer to God. In the Garden of Gethsemane, again, pouring out his heart to God. And going back to this idea of maybe we misunderstand the power of prayer, the privilege of prayer, but also, as you noted a moment ago, the total immersion into the Word of God. And maybe as God's people, maybe we have dropped the ball, so to speak.
1: You know, in Mike, that respect. When you said that, what I thought was, of all the times in my local preaching life when I'd be counseling with a couple or someone about a struggle with sin, and I would say, "Tell me about your prayer life." And they would say, "Well, except for the prayers that I say at services, it's pretty much non-existent." I say, "Tell me about your devotional life. How much time do you spend studying and really digging into the Word of God outside of the four walls of the church building?" And so many times, the people that were struggling because they had not taken advantage of the tools right within arm's reach, or the ear of God, which was, you know, within just a few moments. In fact, you don't even have to say it out loud for Almighty God to hear what you're praying. And so think about the tremendous tool that's available to us, and yet if it goes unused, of what value is it to us in our daily battle with Satan?
0: You know, great thoughts. And you know, sometimes we have the defense mechanisms right at our side, as you said a moment ago. We just dismiss them or don't avail ourselves of them. I want to go back to Psalm 119. You talk about the Psalms. And in Psalm 119, the writer said, "Your word have I hidden in my heart, or laid up in my heart, that I might not sin against you." And I think about the psalmist in this same context, and down in about verse 97, he said, "Oh, how I love your law. It's my meditation all the day." So here is somebody who's spending an inordinate amount of time in the Word of God. He treasures it more than silver and gold. And obviously, he understands the importance of it. How is it we've gotten away from that?
1: Oh, I know. And then to bolster the thought that we were making earlier, it's not just spending time immersed in the Word, but also saturating your life with prayer. In the same Psalm 119, just a few verses later, here is the statement in Psalm 119, verse number 169. "Let my cry come near before thee, O Lord. Give me understanding according to thy word. Let my supplication come before thee. Deliver me according to thy word." And then he says, "Let thine hand help me." Help me. He's crying out to God for assistance. And so take those two thoughts: daily study of the Word of God, daily bathing in prayer, and what a difference that can make as you and I live from day to day.
0: I would say a person would be well equipped to do battle with the devil, which, you know, really spawns another thought, and that is, if I understand Scripture right, we're engaged in warfare. Mm-hmm. For example, Paul would say, "Fight the good fight of faith, lay hold on life eternal." Do you think that it's possible that sometimes Christians are more pacifist in their spiritual lives rather than recognizing, hey, we're at war and we've got to do battle with the devil? Paul talked about being a good soldier of Jesus Christ. And so this whole idea of conflict, I know that it's not something that we relish thinking about, but it's a reality.
1: The Lord didn't get up in the morning and say, "Okay, who can I antagonize deliberately today?" But he did not shy away from those moments when conflict arose. In fact, he knew that evildoers hate the light, John 3:19 and following. And so he knew his very life would be a repudiation of their lifestyles. And so they wouldn't like him at all. In fact, they tried to kill him because they didn't like him. Jesus did not back down from what was right just because it upset some people. He lived his life as he should have lived it. He prayed. He showed us the way. And, you know, Mike, as you think about this, are we suggesting that somehow we as Christians today don't have the tools necessary to overcome Satan? Think about that. What kind of God would he be if he said, "Now look, I'm going to let him walk about as a roaring lion seeking to devour you, but I'm not going to give you any tools whatsoever to withstand him"? What kind of God would he be? But instead, he has given us the perfect example in Jesus Christ, the perfect word, right, the perfect prayer life, opportunity to pray, and those things combined are making the difference.
0: You know, Paul wrote in Philippians 4:19, "But my God shall supply all your need according to his riches in glory." And as you said a moment ago, God has sufficiently supplied us with what we need to do battle with the devil and ultimately to overcome. BJ, I know that the Bible talks about the power of the world, and the devil is the master baiter, so to speak. I mean, he has the ability to bait and catch people regularly. And the tools that he uses, the lust of the flesh, the lust of the eyes, the pride of life, those tools were prevalent in the Garden of Eden. Mm-hmm. And isn't it true he still uses those same tools today?
1: Yeah, his modus operandi has not changed. In fact, one of the most instructive things to read is 1 John 2:15 and following, because if you want to see the modus operandi Satan is going to use, here it is. It's right here in black and white. The Bible says in verse number 15 that we're not to love the world, neither the things that are in the world. And then he says in verse 16, all that is in the world, the lust of the flesh, the lust of the eyes, and the pride of life. So think about it. There's lust of the flesh, what tastes good, the lust of the eyes, what looks good, and the pride of life, what would make me look good. That's not of the Father, but is of the world. Can you think of a time when anyone was ever approached with this temptation. Wouldn't this taste good? Doesn't this look good? Wouldn't you look good if you ate it? The Garden of Eden, when the woman saw, Genesis 3, 6, when the woman saw that the tree was good for food, it would taste good, lust of the flesh, and that it was pleasant to the eyes, it looked good, lust of the eyes. And she was promised that, oh, you'll be as wise as God, the pride of life. Oh, it will make me look good. That was Satan's method in the garden. Unfortunately, she succumbed to it. What does Satan try to do to Jesus in Matthew chapter 4? Wouldn't some bread taste good about now, considering you've been fasting? Why don't you command these stones to be made bread? Wouldn't that taste good? Mm-hmm. And, oh, see all these kingdoms? Look at this. Doesn't this look good? And if you're really the Son of God, wouldn't you look good if you could prove yourself to be the Son of... And so cast yourself down, the same exact modus operandi.
2: That's all right.
1: I can promise you he's going to try the same kind of things with you and with me and with all of our viewers.
0: Well, no doubt. And BJ, I'm glad that you expanded on those thoughts a little bit, because I think that, you know, sometimes when we're in the heat of temptation, we forget that the devil's been at this a long time, and the tools he uses are no different. Now, it may be packaged somewhat differently, but look, he's still coming at us day after day after day. In Ephesians chapter 4, Paul said that we're not to give place to the devil.
1: Mm-hmm.
0: Do you think it's possible that sometimes we open doors, allowing the devil a gateway, so to speak, into our lives? And how do we counter that?
1: You know, that door has to be kept slammed shut. And the way that we do that is to not even open the... Joseph is a great example, to answer your question, of how he wouldn't even let something get started. In fact, I like the language of Genesis 39. When Joseph was aware that she was determined to proposition him, Potiphar's wife, the Bible says that in verse number 10 of Genesis 39, it came to pass, as she spake to Joseph day by day, he hearkened not unto her to lie by her or to be with her. He didn't even try to spend any time with her. And may I make this observation? If anyone could have played the pity party card and said, after all that I've been through, I deserve a little pleasure in my life. My own family, my brother sold me into slavery, and I've been falsely accused by individuals in my life of this, that, and the other. If anyone deserves a little pleasure, I'm the one that deserves it. But no, he says, how can I do this great wickedness and sin against God? And he would not even allow himself to be in her presence so that there wouldn't be no chance for anything to get started.
0: You know what, BJ? Those are some great thoughts. And one of the things that maybe I'd like us to go back to for just a moment, and that is, he resisted. And I mean, she's coming at him day by day by day.
1: Right.
0: And he's resisting every time. Joseph was a man of character and integrity. He refused to do what was wrong. He had, as you said, every opportunity. He could have played the pity party, but he didn't do that. And yet, in his stand for doing what's right, he suffered.
1: Mm-hmm.
0: And so, maybe just talk a minute or two about how, you know, sometimes when we stand for what's right, we're going to be persecuted for that, or we're going to suffer for it, but that's not necessarily a bad thing.
1: There's a pleasure that is worth more, far more than any earthly pleasure, and that is the pleasure of knowing that I'm pleasing to God and that he will reward me because I'm doing his will. You think about some other men in Scripture that could have experienced the same kind of conviction Joseph had if only they had, how different things would have been. Take Judah in the previous chapter in Genesis 38. Judah saw a daughter, there's the lust of the eyes again. He saw a daughter of a certain Canaanite. He took her, he went in unto her, and this continued to unravel as this chapter unfolds. And it becomes apparent that Judah has been involved in sexual sins all because, and it all started with one lustful look. Mm-hmm. And it's a long story. We don't have time to get into all of it today. But David saw Bathsheba. Now, what if he'd said, like Joseph did, she is not mine. She is not my rightful wife. I am not going to even look. I won't look. How can I do this great wickedness and sin against God? What a difference that would have made, not only to David, but to the future of his family, if David had been so principled, as was Joseph, to be able to stand against temptation and to walk away from it rather than egg it on.
0: Exactly. I want to go, maybe since you mentioned 2 Samuel chapter 11, I'd like to go over there and maybe just talk a moment or two about the fact that David opened the door, so to speak, for an adulterous union with Bathsheba, and as a result of that, paid a heavy price. And after Nathan confronted him and acknowledged the fact that he was the man that had transgressed God, and David, of course, acknowledged his sin, in verse 9 and following, we have some consequences that are going to rest upon David and his ancestors as a result of his sin. And you know, sometimes, BJ, when a person engages in sinful activity, they don't necessarily think about that ripple effect in the water when you throw a stone out. They don't think about other lives could potentially be damaged or hurt as a result of what they're doing. That's the case with David, isn't it?
1: Absolutely.
0: When you look at his life, think about the innocent people that suffered because of what he did.
1: Mm-hmm. And you know, it reminds me, I read an article someone wrote Dear Abby some years ago, and they signed Second Thoughts in Pennsylvania. What they said essentially is that years earlier they had given in to the temptation to leave their wife to have an affair with a secretary, and that one thing led to another. And he said, my wife divorced me. He said, I was a guest recently at my children's wedding. He said, a guest. Even though I'm their father, I felt like I was a guest. And he starts lamenting in this very poignant piece that he wrote of all that it cost him. And that sin might have seemed so pleasurable at the moment. Mm-hmm. That reminds us that Hebrews chapter 11 says the pleasures of sin are but for a season. And there are folks watching this broadcast right now, I'm confident, who would say to themselves, you know, I believe that if I just took that drink, it would bring me such pleasure, but it's made me a slave. Mm-hmm. If I smoked that, it would give me a feeling like I'd never feel ever again, and yet it's enslaved me. If I would just leave my wife and pursue this lust of the flesh, this trophy wife, oh, how great that would make me look. And yet I'm miserable, I'm lonely, I'm sick, I'm in bondage. It's not worth it. Sin promises you liberty, but it makes you a slave.
0: You know, Moses, you mentioned Moses a moment ago, recognized the temporal nature of sin. And the text tells us in Hebrews chapter 11, he looked to the reward.
1: There you go.
0: He saw him who was invisible, and to recognize that, you know what, there's more to life than just the here and now. We're talking about David, and I know we've been talking about the work of the devil and the deceptive work of the devil. David is an example of somebody who caved, gave in. Now, James said, resist the devil and he'll flee from you. He didn't resist. There may be people who are watching today, we've only got about 3.5 minutes left, who have gotten caught up in a life of sin. As Paul talked about, they've been taken captive by the devil to do his will. And they're thinking, you know what? I need to come out of this lifestyle. I need to somehow break that bondage that I'm in today. What would they need to do to become a child of God?
1: I think one of the first things they need to do is realize the devil's a liar. He's going to tell you all kinds of things that aren't true. He's the father of lies, John 8:44. And you think about it, what he basically told Eve in the garden, there's something out there that God won't let you have. If you could only have it, you would know the ultimate fulfillment of all fulfillments. It was a lie. Okay, so the people watching this, you've been there, you've done that, you've tried sin, and what has it done for you? It has not satisfied you. You're looking for something. There's got to be something more. There's got to be something more than this. Okay, so here's the good news. There is. And God has made it possible for to fill us full with, to fill the vacuum in the soul with himself. Solomon tried everything under the sun, and what did he discover, Mike? That when all was said and done, it was all vanity.
2: That's right.
1: It was emptiness. Ah, but wait a minute. He also figured out by the time he gets to the end of his inspired diary, the whole of man is to fear God and keep his commandments, Ecclesiastes chapter 12, 13, because God's going to bring every secret work into judgment, according to Ecclesiastes 12, 14. And so those commandments, aren't they clearly outlined for us in Scripture?
0: They are, and they're intended to help us. And BJ, with regard to, you know, to know that somebody who is in a life of sin can be extricated from that life. But then also, what about somebody who has been in the depths of sinful living? They want to come out, and they choose to come out, as you said a moment ago, but now they have to deal with the fallout. You talked about the man that had left his wife and the ramifications of that. So how do you deal with the consequences of a bad life?
1: Right. The only thing you can do is cling to the Lord and know that he will make it better by and by. In fact, someday we'll be able to go to heaven where there'll be no more sorrow, no more pain, no more difficulty. And this life is so short compared to eternity, which has no end. And so why should I focus on things? In fact, Peter would ask it this way, seeing that all these things shall be dissolved, what manner of person should you be? The kind of person that is focused on laying up treasure in heaven where it can't be taken from you, because treasures on earth can be taken away from us. The greatest treasure of all is knowing you're saved. And the way to know that is to know, okay, the blood of Christ has washed my sins away because I believe he's the Christ. Mm-hmm. John 8:24 says, if I don't, I'll die in my sins. I repent. I change my ways. According to Acts chapter 17:30, all men everywhere should do that. I'll confess his name like the eunuch did in Acts 8:37. And then I'll go down into the water, come up out of the water. I'll go on my way rejoicing rather than mourning, because I'll have forgiveness of my sins.
0: And you know what, BJ? That's a very comforting thought, to know that our sins are in the past, we can live for God, and ultimately one day be with him in eternity.
1: Amen.
0: BJ, so good to be with you. Thank you for being a part of our program today. We hope to see you right back here again next week. Until then, God bless.

0: When did the Apostle Paul have his sins forgiven? In Acts chapter 9, Jesus appeared to Paul and said, "You will be told what you must do." Paul was so scared, he didn't eat, he didn't drink, he prayed for 3 days. Now, what would you be praying for if you'd been killing Christians? I would pray, "Lord, please forgive me." Yet after praying for 3 days, he wasn't saved yet. He was told, "Why are you waiting? Arise and be baptized and wash away your sins, calling on the name of the Lord." And now, I have the same question for you. Why are you waiting?
1: If you're like me, you like hearing God's word. It's important for us to be like the men of Psalms chapter 1 and meditate upon the word of God day and night. That's why I want to tell you about a great monthly publication, the Gospel Journal. 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

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Thank you for joining me today. Grateful that you're part of our broadcast, and we welcome you each and every opportunity. We are delighted to share with you a number of good works and a study of the Word of God. We want you to grow in the grace and the knowledge of our Lord and Savior Jesus Christ, 2 Peter 3, verse 18. And now let's begin with our highlight segment. And what we want to do is highlight and to bring forth a quick reminder about an additional work and labor of love from International Gospel Hour. We are overjoyed for our continued labors together with Brother Marlon Ratana and his work with the Spanish Bible School. And together we present Cristianos Felices, otherwise known as Faithful Christians, which is a podcast of the gospel of Jesus Christ for our Hispanic friends and neighbors. 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His website, EscuelaBiblicalAnglicana.org. And friends, I hope I got that right, but it's easier for me to say SpanishBibleSchool.org. It is an outstanding website. You can see it both in Spanish and English. And his personal website as well, MarlonRatana.com. Now, you will also find a number of videos from the World Video Bible School that Brother Ratana has translated into Spanish. Brother Ratana does a great work within the churches of Christ. We are blessed to have this fellowship with him, not only as a brother in the Lord, first and foremost, but our labors together. Now, a little bit more about his work. 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Recently, through the Light Network and their publication, The New You by Robert Hatfield, that has recently been translated into Spanish due to the good work of Brother Ratana. Now, not only is Cristianos Felices available on a number of podcasts,

0: long ago, so you can catch up with all of the podcast of Cristianos Phileas. 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
0: And now, friends, it's time for our Search the Scripture segment. And to begin, we have spent the past few broadcasts in Galatians chapter 4. And oh, what great lessons that we have learned together. For example, what about the fullness of the time as Christ came into the world that we may be saved? How thankful we are that God sent His only begotten Son into the world. John 3:16 and Romans 5, verses 6 through 10. We also learn about being, and the blessing, rather, of being an heir of God, a joint heir with Christ, and adopted by God, our Heavenly Father, that special relationship when we are obedient to the gospel, when we are obedient, rather, to the gospel. Also, the peace received when crying out to our Father in prayer or crying out, Abba, Father, that special relationship to where the Father hears His children, and the joy of following the true and living God and not the idol gods that would lead those Galatians astray or to go back to the law of Moses, to what had been taken away at the cross. There's the love and the fellowship and the good heart of the Apostle Paul unto these good brethren. And not only his teaching, but his warnings unto them, his care and his concern to warn them, to keep them walking onward. So now we want to continue searching the scripture as we look at Galatians 4, 16 through 18. Have I therefore become your enemy because I tell you the truth? They zealously court you, but for no good. Yes, they want to exclude you, that you may be zealous for them. But it is good to be zealous in a good thing always, and not only when I am present with you. Zealous, zeal. Folks, let's talk about this word, and let's look at the Bible definition of zeal. We think about somebody with a lot of zeal, a lot of excitement, a lot of enthusiasm. But let's dig at that word a little deeper, biblically speaking. I give credit to the Theological Dictionary of the New Testament that translates and defines from the Greek, page 297. The capacity or state of passionate commitment. All right, now you got me there. We're passionate with a commitment. So the commitment is there that we move upon. Here's another definition. Comprehensively, for the forces that motivate personality, interest, taste, imitative zeal, rivalry, fame, enthusiasm. You see, this also brings forth the personality of the person, how excited they are. Have you ever watched someone who excited they got a new job, excited that she said yes when he asked her to marry him, excited they are expecting their first child, excited, you know, I see the word rivalry there, excited about a football game, a baseball game, and so on. Well, when we look at this, how about to desire earnestly, to strive after, or to bid.

0: busy oneself about him. In other words, we desire and we strive afterward. Now, in the bad sense, words such as jealousy or envy, competition or contention come forth. But when you look at this idea of zeal, it is a great thing to have, but it must be used properly. You know, it's been said sometimes one's zeal runs ahead of the knowledge of the facts, meaning zeal can only last so long unless we have a knowledge of the facts or knowledge to bring that zeal forward. And as we grow in our knowledge, we would grow in our zeal. And, you know, as we think about these and consider them, friends, you know, I think about we're all for a passionate commitment. But we can be passionate about something wrong. But as Paul said from our text, to be zealous, it is good to be zealous in a good thing always. So let's be guided. Let our zeal be guided. How about this? Zeal must have knowledge in order to get the very best. Look at Romans 10, verses 1 through 4. Brethren, my heart's desire and prayer to God for Israel is that they may be saved. For I bear them witness that they have a zeal for God, but not according to knowledge. For they, being ignorant of God's righteousness and seeking to establish their own righteousness, have not submitted to the righteousness of God. For Christ is the end of the law for righteousness to everyone who believes. Now think with me for a moment, friends. He says they have a zeal not according to knowledge. And being ignorant of God's righteousness, they seek to establish their own righteousness. Well, a person cannot be right himself and say, I've got all the answers. I'm pursuing my spiritual journey. I'm going to do it this way. But friends, if we're not doing it God's way, then we're going to miss it. And we get excited about things that we lay out the plans, and then they don't happen, and our zeal begins to dampen, and it's like up and down. But when we have that zeal according to the knowledge of God, then we grow in our knowledge. We hunger and thirst, as Jesus said in Matthew 5. We grow in the grace and knowledge of our Lord and Savior Jesus Christ, and we are zealous, and we are excited, and we're able to bring that forth, or as we see a passionate commitment, or to be busy, to strive earnestly, and we're doing it as the knowledge of God grows, and as the knowledge of God grows in our lives, and we become more zealous, we grow, and it blends in perfectly. But take away the knowledge of God, zeal's not going to get us anywhere. And with the knowledge of God, we're able to grow in our zeal. Now watch. How about another text dealing with zeal? The pursuit of zeal must be good. And that's what Paul acknowledged here in verse 18. But consider now Titus 2 and verse 14. Speaking of Christ, who gave himself for us, that he might redeem us from every lawless deed and purify for himself his own special people, zealous for good works. Aha! Now I've got it. When I grow in my knowledge and I see what God has done for me through Christ and how I am redeemed and I am now part of God's people, his special people, a people for his own possession. The old King James translation uses the word peculiar, which is not a bad word at all. It means you're set apart for the purpose of God, and we're zealous for good works. You see, now we take the knowledge and the zeal therein, and we look at good works that we're able to share the knowledge of God and to bring forth and let others know. You see, Paul had to watch it here, and he had to warn the people. They could be zealous of the wrong thing. As a matter of fact, did he not say They, speaking of those enemies, zealously court you, but for no good. They want to exclude you that you may be zealous for them. They're only out that you could be zealous for them, but they cannot provide what God can provide. See, no, friends, we can be zealous and excited about a number of things spiritually speaking, but if those things are not biblically based with knowledge from the Word of God, wherein comes our faith, zeal will fizzle out and we'll be seeking for something else. So let us be truth seekers with the right zeal, shall we? Let's take the Word of God. Let's seek and grow in that knowledge and grow in that zeal and that excitement for God, and to Him be the glory. We'll be back in a moment with our Handling the Word of Truth segment. I mentioned our website moments ago, internationalgospelhour.com. 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
0: And now, friends, our Handling the Word of Truth segment. And for the past couple of broadcasts, we've talked about introducing some thoughts, rather, from a book titled 50 Short Sermons by the late Brother Fred Dennis. Brother Dennis penned these in 1942, and as I shared with you, with the number of broadcasts that I do and the podcast offering of our radio broadcast, I found some time back to reach for sermon outline books written by men of days gone by, and to bring those back out rather than let them sit in libraries or on shelves of people's houses. Why not put these to good work? And there are several sermon outlines in this booklet. There are actually 50 to be exact, as it is called, 50 short sermons. This is a third volume of what Brother Dennis has done. And we've been talking about six searching questions. And what we're doing for our Handling the Word of Truth segment, we are allowing these thoughts to kind of be a springboard for you and I to search and to see what we can do. Earlier, we've noted the questions, what are we, and whence came we, or from where did we come from? Today, here's our third question for us to search, for us to get a handle on, if you will. Whither are we bound, or as we may say, where are we going? The body is destined to return to the earth, and the spirit shall return unto God who gave it. Ecclesiastes 12:7 says, then shall the dust return to the earth as it was, and the spirit shall return unto God who gave it. God made our bodies of the dust of the ground. The body goes back to the dust of the ground. God breathed into our bodies the breath of life. At death, the spirit returns unto God who gave it. We are all bound for the judgment bar of God. This is a serious, solemn thought. Hebrews 9:27 says, as it is appointed unto men once to die, but after this, the judgment. In Romans 14 and verse 10, for we must, or we shall all stand before the judgment seat of Christ. For we must all appear before the judgment seat of Christ, that everyone may receive the things done in his body according to that he hath done, whether it be good or bad. We are bound for eternity. Jesus said, and these shall go away into everlasting punishment, but the righteous into life eternal. We are on our way to judgment and eternity. Friends, let's think serious on this. We know not when the Lord will return and this old world will end. We know not when you and I will draw our last breath. You know, it very well could be possible, as you view this today, I may have already drawn my last breath, and I may be gone. How important is it to be prepared? Friend, we're prepared. We prepare every day. We wake up of a morning, we prepare ourselves for the day at hand. Maybe you're having tests this given week with a doctor. You may have to prepare yourself before you go. Don't eat, don't drink, etc. You and I prepare ourselves for work. We may have to wear a certain attire, a certain uniform. Boys and girls have homework, preparing themselves for the next class. I just simply can't stand up here and watch everything miraculously happen. I prepare so your time that you've prepared to join me will be profitable. Folks, I can talk about preparation a number of ways. We all agree we need to prepare ourselves for certain things. But friend, the most important preparation we should have is, to borrow the words from Amos 4 and verse 12, to prepare to meet our God. I don't know when He's going to return. I need to prepare my life and be ready. I don't know when I may leave this earth through death, if before He returns. I need to be ready. I need to be prepared. Friend, if you died last night, would you have been prepared to live in eternity in heaven with God? Do you know for sure? We must think on these things. In Matthew 25, verse 34, the judgment scene, then the king will say to those on his right hand, "Come, you blessed of my Father, inherit the kingdom prepared for you from the foundation of the world." You see, God prepares a place. In John 14 in verse 1 through 3, Jesus reminds us that He goes to prepare a place for us. "And if I go to prepare a place for you, I will come again, receive you unto myself, that where I am, there you may be also." God is preparing a place for those who are prepared for Him, but there's also a place for the unprepared. I submit to you Matthew 25, 41. "Then He will also say to those on the left hand, 'Depart from me, you cursed, into the everlasting fire prepared for the devil and his angels.'" Did you see that? Prepare for the devil and his angels. Heaven, a prepared place for prepared people. Hell, a prepared place for unprepared people. Friend, I ask you again, are you prepared? We like to help our viewers, our listeners, whether we're TV or radio, to help you any way possible. We can share with you study material that we think will be profitable for you. We can share with you a number of tools to help you in your preparation, and we'll even do this, and we're very careful how we do this. But if you would like to speak to someone at a Church of Christ near you and talk further on these to where there can be a conversation and a better search, we have found that sometimes folks can gain their answers, and we're careful how we do this. If you contact us at our toll-free number, 855-444-6988, and leave us your name and your number, and let us know you'd like to speak to someone, we will call you first and talk with you. And then with your permission, we just don't go sharing addresses, and we bring forth what we need for you. We will share with you that information, or we'll share your information with a local Church of Christ that will help you. 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And he gave us permission to speak to one of the local churches of Christ in his area. And he obeyed the gospel of Jesus Christ. You see, friends, that's why we are here, to be of help to you. Now, with that being said, we've shared with you our podcast options, download our app, our website. We will also help you with home Bible study, where we will mail you that study. Now, before our Daniel Howell has a few words to say about that, allow me to mention to you that we also have online studies available. And if you would prefer an online study, then we will share with you a very special study concerning where we came from, a very special study by our good friend and brother Rob Whitaker, available at the World Video Bible School. So you may want to send us an email, and you can go to our website and send our email, or send it to info@internationalgospelhour.com and just say link for study, and we will reply to you with that link. So whether you want to study online or whether you'd like to study by mail, we'll give you the option. 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We leave that totally flexible, or we can mail you a Bible study by mail. Now, you may be sitting there thinking, man, you talked about zeal. You are passionate about this, aren't you? Absolutely, friends. We want you to go to heaven. We want to go to heaven. We want to do the right thing. And we want to help you be prepared. So any way we can help you, at no cost, you don't owe us any money for any of this. We will help you absolutely free. Okay, enough said. Let's go to our Daniel Howell with the details of how you can have a home Bible study mailed to you.
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0: Zeal with knowledge as we head toward eternity every day. We are one heartbeat closer to eternity, one breath closer to this world ending, one breath closer to your life and mine coming to a halt. Friend, would you not agree that the knowledge of God should be a priority in our lives? Knowledge that will change our lives for good. We've offered to you a number of tools that you can use to help you in your knowledge of God, absolutely free. 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And thank you for joining me today on the International Gospel Hour. And until next time.

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0: what, unless it makes me want.
1: Dating has been a lot more difficult nowadays than anything else. All these different dating abilities and apps, you know, people talking about Snapchat is how they communicate with one another now. And I'd like, what, explain how that even works, because I've been married just 3 years, but even I feel old when I hear people talking about it, because dating changes so drastically year to year, how it works, how it functions. You know, in our time of my life growing up, if I liked a girl, I had to go talk to her. I had to or message her on Facebook or through her phone. Nowadays, you like a girl, you just take a picture of yourself, send it to her, you know, and you're like, hey, what's up? And that's how they start communication, you know, with talking face to face, just with Snapchat. So it's so different from what I knew. And the way the world changes with dating all the time is we've got problems that will come about with that, naturally. So obviously Snapchat's got problems that we don't need to discuss at this time. We may discuss that in another episode, but obviously that happens to become a problem if you're not using it carefully. And sure, anything can be used improperly. You know, anything is a tool and it can be used improperly. And someone might say, well, the Bible can if you put it in the hands of the right person. They can use it improperly, because many false doctrines have come about based on taking verses out of context and all that. So sure, with dating, a question that I'd have is, what would you do if your child brings home a non-Christian as their boyfriend or girlfriend? How do you handle that?
2: Well, that's obviously, that's pretty, it's not as rare as you would think.
1: Right.
2: And especially in places where our young people, you know, they're one or two young people in a congregation. And so you have, you know, they're in a school system, you know, maybe, or maybe they're just not even in school, maybe they're being homeschooled or something like that, but there's not that many other opportunities to be around, maybe, you know, those. There's not a big youth group, and so they meet folks that are outside of the church, and there's certainly nothing wrong with that. As far as meeting people outside the church, we need to be able to be evangelistic, and we need to be friendly to folks that we might be able to teach them the gospel and things like that. But therein lies the difficulty when they decide, okay, we want to date so-and-so, and they bring them home, and you find out, or you just find out that they've started talking and dating. And so I think that this conversation begins long before your children are of dating, quote, dating age, and that may be debatable to some as far as a dating age, but I think this conversation begins at a younger age, you training your children, them seeing, obviously, in your home, the type of husband and wife, you know, right, that their mom and daddy are, but also then to have some conversation as they mature and get a little bit older and get closer to that dating age, then they're going to, you know, they're obviously going to have questions, and I think rightly so, and you should be sparking some of that conversation as a parent with your young people. There again, you know, we didn't really experience this, you know, in our family near as much. My older son just got married and to a wonderful young Christian lady, and she is super, and we love her as a daughter, and that's been a blessing. In fact, though, that's something that we prayed for early on for both of our boys. And I think that was key for us also, to keep that in our mind, to keep that before God as a prayer of ours, you know. And I think God truly answered our prayers in that, and gave us, you know, that opportunity, gave Chris that opportunity, and her as well, Caitlin as well. And so I think that was wonderful for them. But, you know, we tried to instill in them young, you know, what type of girls they should be looking for. You know, dating is about who you might marry. Mm-hmm. Obviously, you know, there are steps that are involved in that, right, and dating is a part of that. You know, some will talk about other means of doing that, courtship and things like that, and we could talk about that a little bit later. But, you know, when you think about that whole scene, you know, I think that the question about it, you know, what do you do if, I think it's about communication. It's about having that conversation. Like I say, if you start early, it's going to be easier. They're going to see certain things. They're going to be looking for things in their parents that they should be seeing, because that's who they're going to model after. And hopefully that's who they're going to see a good example in, and want to have, you know, that kind of relationship as well. you know, it doesn't always work out where, you know, they meet a nice, you know, Christian young person, and that's who they want to date there again. So, you know, my suggestion is not to panic.
3: But to
2: talk about it, to talk through it, to talk about the situations, to talk about the possible problems that might come down the road in that situation. You know, obviously, you know, we're talking about the dating situation. You know, I think that you have to put in several, you know, you teach them about boundaries, you teach them about, you know, what's right and wrong when it comes to that. And so those things are in place, whether they're dating a Christian or a non-Christian, because let's face it, if they possibly could put themselves in a situation where they shouldn't be, whether it's a Christian or not, and because of being at a young age and things like that, that can be difficult. Mm-hmm. That they're putting themselves, you know, probably in dangerous positions in that way, and that can be problematic. But all of this is part of a conversation that's started way before they start dating. And so my thing is to remind them that, you know, we love them, we want to encourage them, but we want to keep open communication, because the last thing you want is for your child to shut down and not talk to you anymore. And so some conversations that I've heard in the past have been where they just completely, you're not absolutely, you know, mm-hmm. this is not going to happen. You cannot, you know, and of course, if your child has a little bit of a rebellious streak, the first thing they're going to go and do all of that that you just said, you know, against them, you know, and shame on them for it. But so you want to have an open communication with them. You want to know, they need to know that their parents are somebody that they can go and talk to about any and all of these things that they're facing, as awkward as it might seem because they're older and whatever. But if you have that communication with them early on, they're more likely to communicate that with you later.
3: Sure.
2: And listen to what you have to say.
1: I think the interesting thing is something you mentioned, that, you know, you date to marry.
2: Right.
1: And we have to understand what marriage truly is.
2: Yeah.
1: I did before I got married. And I don't even know if you can truly 100% know it until you're married.
2: True.
1: Because you don't know what that's like to share a life with someone and to have the burden and responsibility of taking care of that person. All you've done is dated or courted them. And, you know, in Genesis 2:24, it talks about man leaves father and mother, cleaves to his wife, and they become one flesh.
2: Right.
1: And the idea there, from what I understand of the Hebrew word of leaving father and mother, is you set it down and you walk away from it. And the interesting thing there is it's not that you set your mom and dad down and you never talk to them again and you're never around them again, but it's you leave that part of your life behind. You are no longer the child that's under mom and dad's authority in their house. You are now growing up and becoming a man, getting married, starting your own home where you are the head of that home, or you're marrying a man where you are now in submission to that man, you're, you know, respecting that man. And like we talked about previously, you got to have that respect,
2: right,
1: in order to, you know, you got to show love to get that respect. But I think the important part here is you have to ask yourself two questions. Number one, can I be one flesh with this individual, being fully acceptable to God if they're not a Christian? Now, some people say no. I don't see that 100% though. And I understand that in a perfect world, this would happen. You'd check all the boxes. But some people would suggest that in order to be pleasing to God, you have to be married to a Christian. That removes a lot of situations and stories though, where an individual married someone that wasn't and they were converted because of it. Or an individual dated someone who wasn't and they were converted because of it. But that's the first question you have to ask is, can I still be able to worship my Lord if I'm married to this person? If the answer is no, then I don't think it's wise. If the answer is no.
2: Right.
1: If they make it clear, I'm never going to ever do this, you have no hope, this is how I'm going to be, then it's probably wise to get out of that relationship.
2: Sure.
1: However, the second thing you have to ask is there an opportunity to teach? And if I'm expected, according to the Bible, you know, we've got more than just Matthew talking about going into all the world and teaching the gospel. If I'm expected to go into the world and teach the gospel, you mentioned creating relationships, meeting people outside of the home and maybe even outside of the church, and that's good. And the influences that we have, and we know of stories of people who meet a girl or meet a guy and they convert them. And maybe they don't even marry. Maybe they break up for a time. But that individual is a Christian now because of that relationship that they had for a short period of time with that other individual. So am I to suggest that it was evil that they got together when it brought about the result of that person having their soul saved? I can't see that. But it is like 1 Corinthians 7, 1 through 4 talk about is, you get married, you no longer have authority over your own body.
2: Sure.
1: In the sense of, your wife's body is yours and you are hers. That's how that works. And if I'm going to get into a relationship where the husband or the wife is saying, you can't do this, I won't stand for that, and it's what my Lord is telling me to do, then I need to be able to try to see ahead into the future as much as I can when I'm dating somebody. And all of us can kind of sometimes admit, man, if I'd really looked at that, I would have seen it.
2: Right.
1: And if I really, you know, we call it puppy love, you know, where people get so blinded by love and affection that they don't see anything wrong with the other individual. But I don't see it wrong. I don't see it sinful to find someone that is not a Christian and date them. Maybe it's unwise to consider doing that. And I would agree that it needs to be careful because you're looking at an individual that you're going to spend the rest of your life with. But on Judgment Day, you're giving an account for your life.
2: Right.
1: And if your spouse is a hindrance to you getting to heaven, then much like the passage talks about cutting off your hand if it offends you, or plucking out your eye if it offends you, cut off your spouse before they're your spouse.
2: Yeah.
1: And you hear the statement, the best time to get a divorce is before you get married.
2: Sure.
1: Because there's no heartache, there's no worry, and you know you haven't done anything that creates lasting consequences. But unwise, I would say that that's more what I lean toward, because there's too many stories of individuals that have found the truth because of a relationship that they have with an individual. But I think the problem becomes this. Sometimes the boyfriend or the girlfriend of our children try to get them to do things that aren't right to do. And not always just downright sinful things like drugs and alcohol, or you know, being physical with one another in a way that they're not allowed to be. But the thing I want to ask is, you know, Wayne, what would you do if this individual is trying to get your child to go to their denomination and see how they see the Bible?
2: Yeah, and you know, and that's, you know, with them dating a non-Christian, that's what it's going to typically lead to. It's going to say, okay, well, I came to services with you, well, now you come to services
1: right.
2: with me, and so forth. And that's a question that has been in every teen Bible class that I've ever taught. Has that's the question that's come up. You know, well, so-and-so invited me. You know, well, should I go? Well, here's the problem that you're going to run into. Number one, you know, we have to be not just committed to Christ, but convicted by Christ, that this is what's right. This is the Lord's church. And that's lived out daily in our faith. Now, that's not to say that if I went to something, but if the situation tries to pressure me to leave my times of worship where I'm supposed to be at my local congregation, where I'm worshiping, you know, God there in spirit and in truth, and I leave that, forsake that assembly, so to speak, you know, and not go to that assembly to go to a denominational assembly, what is it that I have said? I've not just said that, hey, I like you enough and respect you enough that I'm going to go check out what you typically go to, but actually what it says is much, much more than that. It actually goes a lot deeper. It actually says, well, I'm okaying really what you, and I know somebody may get there and they may say, you know, well, I want to ask you questions. I want to be able to talk about those things. But typically by our presence at some particular event, that lends credence to our acceptance of it.
1: Mm-hmm.
2: And so, you know, that individual is trying as hard as you might be to convert you as you are them. And so to say that, hey, it's okay for us to be something else other than a member of the Lord's church. And so that's the problem that they're going to run into. So we have to think about, you know, so somebody might say, okay, well, what if it's not at one of our particular times of service? You know, could I go to there again? There again, I would say with questions to follow, you know,
1: yeah.
2: It would be a situation where, okay, we get to open the Bible and see if we can see those things in Scripture, and I get to ask some hard questions if you still want me to come,
1: right.
2: You know, and I've been asked to come to certain things like that and had opportunity to do that. But even that, as someone who's trained in in the Bible and Scripture, and that's part of my everyday work. That is still a difficult proposition for me to be, for all things to work out just right, so that I felt like I was able to properly ask the questions. And you know, it sounds really good, but it rarely works out that way.
1: Right.
2: And so I would warn against that. I would say that absolutely do not miss services, any of the Lord's services, to go and do that. And even then, I would be careful about going to yet something else, because it still promotes the idea of acceptance of, even if you get to ask some questions. Hey, you gave in once. Maybe if I ask, they'll come again.
1: Right.
2: And they'll eventually just give in. And so that's the problem that I see with that. Well, what about you?
1: Yeah, and this is something that personally I have not had to experience as a father yet, with a child that's under the age of dating, of course. But I did have these questions come up when I was a teenager. Mm-hmm. You know, you have not even girls or boys asking their spouse, not spouse, you know, the one they're dating.
2: Right.
1: But the people that are just friends, because the task that we have is to go out and say to people, will you come to church with me? That's the task that we have. We're expected to go into the world and try to teach and preach Jesus to the lost. But the thing that we have forgotten is the denominational world's been told that same task.
2: Yeah.
1: They've been asked to do the same exact thing. And so you get into this situation where you look like you're saying, you can only come to my church. That's not what you're saying.
2: That's the perception.
1: Right. And it's not what you're saying. But I think that, like you mentioned with the questions about what's going to happen if a girl or boy comes home with someone that's not a Christian, the conversation starts at a young age. Mm-hmm. You instill to your children, like Deuteronomy 6, 7 through 9 talks about, you know, you teach them diligently all parts of the day. If they're sitting, right. If they're standing, if they're laying, if they're walking, you're teaching your children as many times as possible. And we used to groan as children when we'd be in the car and my dad would go, well, there's a story in that, there's a lesson in that. And he would proceed to teach us something. And
2: right.
1: As children, we'd go, oh, no, not another story, not another lesson. Now being out of the house, I wish I could remember all of them. You know, we forget in the moment, and then when we really need them, we're like, I should have paid more attention. Mm-hmm. But that's just it. That's what they're told to do. And then it talks about in verses 8 and 9, binding them as a sign on your hand, and there'll be frontlets between your eyes. It's almost as if you put on blinders, that you're seeing the Word of God everywhere you go, and that is all you're seeing, sure. Is God's Word. I love verse 9. You know, you write them on the doorposts of your house and on your gates, and sometimes churches have done this. You're entering in the auditorium, and it says, enter to worship. And then as you're leaving the auditorium, it says, leave to serve.
2: Right.
1: And what they mean by that is, when you enter into this room, it is to worship the Heavenly Father. And when you leave this room, it is to serve Him. It is to go into the world and not forget what you've done here today.
2: Yeah. And who you are.
1: Yeah, and that's what that idea of writing it on the doorpost is. Anytime you walk in and anytime you go out, you're reminded of who you are and what you're supposed to be. If we do that with our children, if as my son grows older and as other sons and daughters that people have in this world, if as they're growing older, we're instilling in them this doctrine of the Lord and of all the things, they can go to an event like that on a Tuesday night, some prayer meeting they're having, and they'll know automatically what's right and what's wrong.
2: Yeah.
1: As long as they take what we've told them and have applied it. You know, you have Proverbs 4, the writer there, this is the father saying to his child, I've given you good doctrine.
2: Right.
1: I've taught you in the way of the right path. You know, I've led you the right way. Now it's up to you. You have to be the one to take what I've taught. And multiple times throughout Proverbs, you have the writer saying, please listen to me. Don't forsake the law of your mother. Listen to what we have to say. When a child grows up to be a teenager and his buddy or his girlfriend or her friend or her boyfriend say, hey, I'll come to my church. You come to my church, I'll come to yours. The very first thing they need to first do is understand, if they're a Christian, they cannot forsake the assembly of God. Mm. They're expected to worship the Father. So a Sunday's automatically out. They've got to worship the Lord. And really, a Wednesday, by being subject to the eldership, is out. But a Tuesday night, if there's nothing going on at the congregation, sure, I would agree with you that they could go to a prayer meeting or a revival at a Baptist church or a Mormon church or, you know, any denominational church with questions following.
2: Yeah.
1: Because that's just it. Every time I've ever had someone come to church that's brought a visitor, there's always been questions.
2: Sure.
1: They always want to know, why do you do it this way?
2: Yeah.
1: We cheapen a Bible study opportunity when we go to a denominational service and we don't ask questions. Because we want to know the same thing a visitor wants to know about us. Where do we get the authority to do what we're doing? And so if you go to some, you know, revival and they bring out the snakes and they're snake charming and they're, you know, they're speaking in tongues and all this kind of stuff, that's one of the very first questions you need to ask is, I noticed y'all brought out these snakes and it was kind of an odd scene. You know, where do y'all get the authority to do that? What you're going to be able to do is have a Bible study without having a Bible study. Because that individual is going to just automatically try to tell you what they've been told for years.
2: Right.
1: Well, then you can say, okay, well, that's really neat, but where did you find that in the Bible? And if they can't pull out God's Word and give you what they found, then there's a problem.
2: Yeah.
1: Because when we don't have authority, we don't have the right to do. And that's what I think we've done. That's a problem, is we've forgotten Deuteronomy 6, 7 through 9 applies to New Testament teaching as well. That we teach our children every part of the day, that we put it as a frontlet between the eyes, you know, that you put it on the doorpost, so when you walk in and when you leave, you don't forget who you are. And you know, my grandfather would always write in birthday cards to me, and he still does, ABC, always be Christian. Yeah. You know, and that's a common phrase that people have used. But my dad has also said to us before, when we'd go out of town on trips and my mom and dad weren't coming, remember who you are.
2: Right.
1: And he was not saying, remember that you're B.J. Clark's son and Tish Clark's son.
2: Right.
1: Remember that you're God's son.
2: Yeah.
1: Remember that you're God's creation and that you should behave as such. When we remember that, going to an event like that will naturally come about with asking questions. But you see, that's not the only big problem that we face, Wayne. The problem that has become a very big craze today, especially with Snapchat and other apps like that, is getting into a physical relationship before marriage. Yeah. And so, Wayne, what would you do if you found out that your child was being pressured to have a physical relationship with their boyfriend or girlfriend?
2: You know, that's certainly a scary part for a parent, you know, to get kind of knocked almost between the eyes with that kind
1: right.
2: of situation. You hope that you've trained them and prepared them and, you know, that you've done all the teaching, that you've tried to remind them over and over. But in this sexually crazed world, that's where a lot of the, you know, of course, social media can you know, just kind of present itself in a way that makes those things, it leads to those things. You know, when you talk about the physical relationship, obviously they're already, if they're snapping pictures and they're doing those kind
1: right.
2: of things, those are sinful things. The tools that are given to us by way of social media are not really meant for that. Unfortunately, they can be used for a lot of, you know, good at the same
1: right.
2: time. That being said, what they typically, you know, lead to are to those physical situations, you know, and there's been a buildup because of that lust, that desire that's been fed by some of those other things, you know. But if our young people are being pressured into that, we need to get them out of those situations. Again, kind of like a conversation that we had earlier, you know, when we were talking about abuse, you know, you want your children to be safe. And part of that's still wanting them to be safe, you know, keep them out of those situations. You say, okay, well, then they go to school and they're around these people still. They're around these individuals. And so, you know, you can't take them out of every situation
1: right.
2: possible. You know, you try to do the very best you can. And then I would say, part of this is going to go back to what we did, what we've talked about in this, really, this whole lesson, is starting early with the conversation. You know, our young people should have been taught somewhere along the way that someone who's pressuring them doesn't have their best interests in mind. Doesn't truly love them,
1: mm-hmm.
2: and that love might be an L-U-V, not an L-O-V-E
1: yeah.
2: Type of love. And so they, you know, we've taught them about that, and so we hope that that kind of thing would be instilled in them to the point that they realize, I never need to be alone in this situation or with this individual because of this situation, because of the pressure that's put on me here. And you know, when it comes to dating, that can be, you know, pretty easily remedied. Harder for a parent to remedy it. You could say, okay, you're not going to ever date again, but
1: right.
2: there again, you know, some of that's hard to regulate, because if they're around them at school and things like that, you know, we don't want them to completely shut down, but we hope that we've instilled in them enough respect for their own bodies and their own selves and for God. And for what we've been teaching them this whole way, and what they've hopefully seen in their parents as they've grown up, is I need to be saving myself for that time when I can be one with my husband or wife, whatever the situation may be for them. So that's part of that. So we continue to teach them that sex outside of marriage is sinful. Hebrews 13 and verse 4, we teach them that they their body's not their own. It belongs to God, remember? Even that, right. 1 Corinthians 6, 19 and 20. So we have to be careful about, you know, our own body. We need to glorify God with our bodies and giving into sexual temptations and lust of the flesh and lust of the eyes and those type of things, you know, those are not things that where we would glorify God in our body, in our life, and the things that others are seeing from us. So, but again, we've got to teach them not to get themselves into those situations, you know. And again, some have taken the courting route. I'll bring that up. You know, some have taken that position. This is how, and if that's in your household, that's, you decided, you know, you're going to teach your children to court, and that's what they're going to, those are the rules they're going to follow. I think that's good. For some, it's seen as a little, maybe too strict in that, and maybe that's debatable or not, but ultimately, whether it's courtship or whether you teach your children about dating and not getting into your, not putting yourself into those situations, regardless, you help them set boundaries. And I think it is commendable for parents to do that. And I think it's commendable when we can see young people who have set for themselves their own goals.
1: Right.
2: You know, I want to save myself for marriage, for the one that I marry. Because as you mentioned a moment ago, you know, that relationship is a special relationship in the eyes of God. And it's a special relationship for a husband and wife. And if there's others that have been party to that prior to marriage, that makes it difficult. That's a difficult thing to overcome. And so I would say that the dating that's set with boundaries, courtship, whatever the case may, however you want to do that in your home, consider that conversation has to start early. They have to be trained early on that, so that they know themselves well enough that they know that this is a situation I don't need to be in, and I need to remove myself from it. You know, when it comes to dating, I've seen people before say, you know, hey, well, let's start this, you know, before we go out, let's have a word of prayer together. Right. You know, it's something that sets the tone of how this date is going to go, rather than going somewhere that it shouldn't be.
1: Right. And the thing to remember, too, is, yeah, I see these jokes going around Facebook and on other social media sites where it shows a girl with a cake. It says 20 on it, and it says, I made it out of my teenage years, and I didn't get pregnant. And that's a sad joke that's going around, because that tells us the norm today is getting pregnant as a teenager is kind of a normal thing to us. But multiple verses in the T epistles talk about being pure. 1 Timothy 5:22, 2 Timothy 2:22, Titus 1:15. All of those convey this idea of keeping yourself pure. And if I'm told that the marriage bed is to be undefiled by God, then it's going to be a lot harder to do it when we've defiled ourselves in such a poor way. And I know undefiled also is conveying this idea of keeping it undefiled in the bedroom when you're married, but you've got to understand that was something that God intended for husband and wife to partake of. And in its own right, it's a wonderful blessing from God. When it's not done that way, it can be a very bad curse upon the lives of the people who are dealing with it. We've got to be careful and keep ourselves pure.

Many people know about God. They may not believe in Him, but they have at least heard about His goodness. Often that's all that someone knows about God. However, you know, His goodness doesn't mean that there's nothing left for us to do. In Romans, Paul revealed the Jews were just as sinful as the Gentiles, yet they trusted God's loving kindness and forbearance and patience to overlook their hard and penitent heart and forgive them their sins. Romans 2, 3, and 4. Paul set them straight. Because of your hard heart, you are storing up wrath for yourselves. 2, 5. Was God's love not strong enough to overcome their sin? Of course it was. Their attitude towards sin stifled God's goodness, not realizing His goodness is given to lead them to repentance. Romans 2, 4. When we hate sin and seek glory, honor, and immortality from God, He will graciously give it. Only through repentance and obedience can we hope in His goodness.

0: my Jesus knows when I am lonely.
1: Shrek was a sheep who went away from his shepherd, and he was gone for over 6 years. And when they finally found this sheep all by himself, he weighed more than 60 pounds his normal weight. You should have seen the wool that he was carrying on his back, all because he was gone from his shepherd. You know, people today who stray away from Jesus, they carry a lot of undue weight that they don't have to carry. So today, let's talk about the relationship between the sheep and the shepherd from Psalm chapter 23. I hope you'll stay tuned as we talk about it in just a moment.
2: The law of thy mouth is better unto me than thousands of gold and silver. And now, Josh McCrary, the gospel is gold.
1: Jake was a young man who decided to move to New York, and he packed all of his bags and he got out of the taxi right there in Times Square, and he unloaded his things. He looked at all of the people. He couldn't believe at what he saw. He set down his bags and he said, "We are gonna conquer New York." And he looked down and his bags were gone. You know, if we're not careful, we can carry baggage of guilt and grief and sin, hatred, loneliness and anger, security or insecurity, arrogance and fear. And all these things are things that weigh us down. You know, you think about a sheep, like we mentioned in the introduction, who's been gone from its shepherd for so long, and he comes back with 60 pounds of weight that he doesn't have to carry. You and I as Christians, sometimes if we're not careful, we can begin to load this baggage on our backs that we carry around all the time. You know, God is a God who wants to carry the load not only with us, but for us. Think about this, and the Bible says Jesus went throughout all their cities and villages, teaching in their synagogues and proclaiming the gospel of the kingdom and healing every disease and every affliction. And when he saw the crowds, he had compassion on them because they were harassed and helpless like sheep without a shepherd. You know, the bottom line is Jesus is a person who wants to provide that protection and security that people need. He wants to give us the comfort that a shepherd would give a sheep. Let's talk about the relationship between the sheep and the shepherd today. You'll notice this word in Matthew chapter 9, verses 35, when it says, "He looked out and saw the crowd, and he had compassion on them." That word compassion in the original language, it literally means to have your bowels turned. So when a man who is Greek is reading the Greek text, that's what he sees. And we translate this compassion. It's kind of like when you see a video on ESPN and you're watching sports bloopers, and maybe a young teenager will fall off of his skateboard and his elbow will be hyperextended. Or maybe if you were to come up upon an accident and you'll notice that someone's leg has been severed, what would you feel at that moment? You would feel that word in the original language, the word for compassion. It literally means that nervous feeling that you have when you see someone who is hurting. Now, Jesus looked out in the crowd and he saw people. And that's what he felt, because they were like sheep that did not have a shepherd. You know, Matthew chapter 18 and verse 12 stands out to me when you talk about the relationship between the sheep and the shepherd. Because this is vital to what we're talking about here and the care that a shepherd would give

Just one. You think about all the souls that are in the world. Just one soul means a lot to God. Jesus said, if one sheep were to go astray, then I would leave the others and I would go out and get him. In Spain, there was a group of people called Basque people, and they were shepherding in a time since before the time of Christ. And this tradition has carried on even until this day. And in the 1940s, a reporter interviewed one of these Basque shepherds. And as they sat around the campfire, the shepherd began to chant something. And it was so interesting to the reporter. And the reporter had to ask. He said, "What is the shepherd chanting?" And he was told, "The shepherd is chanting Psalm 23. The Bible says, 'The Lord is my shepherd, I shall not want. He makes me to lie down in green pastures. He leads me beside the still waters. He restores my soul. He leads me in paths of righteousness for his name's sake. And even though I walk through the valley of the shadow of death, I will fear no evil, for you are with me. Your rod and your staff, they comfort me. You prepare a table before me in the presence of my enemies, and you anoint my head with oil, and my cup overflows. Surely goodness and mercy shall follow me all the days of my life, and I shall dwell in the house of the Lord forever.'" So today, let's talk about the relationship between the sheep and the shepherd. And I want to give you three things. Number one, let's look at the care that the shepherd gives. Let's notice it together. Psalm 23. "The Lord is my shepherd. I shall not want. He makes me to lie down in green pastures. He leads me beside the still waters, and he restores my soul." You'll notice that the shepherd is really doing his job. You know, he said he makes me to lie down in green pastures. He leads me beside the still waters. In fact, verse 3, he leads me in paths of righteousness. You know, he's doing his job. He is leading the sheep to safer ground. You'll notice he says he leads me to green pastures. That means we'll be fully satisfied. You and I, as people of God, will be finally satisfied with everything that we need. The longing in our souls is longing for God. And what he's saying is, when the Lord is your shepherd, you have everything you need. I like this. It says, he leads me beside the still waters. Picture what would happen to a sheep if he went down to the river to get a drink of water and he fell over because the water was too rough. Well, immediately, you and I both know that the water would soak into the wool and the sheep would not be able to get up. And guess what would happen? He would drown. So it's interesting, the picture that he gives here. He says, the Lord, when he is my shepherd, he leads me to green pastures and he leads me to that peaceful water. The water that is safe for me to drink. After World War II, orphans were having trouble sleeping. And anyway, some of the orphans would sleep better than others, and they tried to figure out why some of the orphans in the orphan home were sleeping and some of them were not. The house parents began to notice that the children that were sleeping during the night, they were sleeping well, is because at nighttime they were sneaking into the kitchen and they were stealing the bread and hiding it under their pillows. I mean, this broke their hearts. They thought, man, these children have been starved for so long, they cannot even sleep at night because they wonder whether or not they're going to be able to have food. So finally, they figured out every night before bed, they would hand out bread to every child so that every child could put bread under their pillows at night. After a few nights, they noticed all of the children were sleeping. You see, it's their job to make sure they have everything they need to be comfortable. And what the Bible is saying here is that Jesus today will provide all of our needs. God is a God who will provide all of our needs.

each. You know, Jesus said, I am the bread of life. Whoever comes to me shall never hunger, and whoever believes in me shall never thirst. John 6:35. What a beautiful picture that is of someone who will provide the care that people need. You may remember in John chapter 4, there was a woman who came to Jesus in Samaria at a well. And they had a conversation about her soul. And it's interesting what Jesus told to this woman. He said, whoever drinks of the water that I give him will never be thirsty again. The water that I give him will become a spring of water welling up into eternal life. You know, it's interesting to me that in this account, in John chapter 4, that Jesus, being a Jew, he asked this woman to provide some water. And she even was weary of this. She said, how come you, being a Jew, ask of me water to drink? You see, not only was Jesus thirsting for some regular water, he was using this as a lesson about her soul. To tell this woman, I will provide for you, a Samaritan. Of all people, I will provide for you, a Samaritan, the water that will lead you to everlasting life. Well, that's what this psalm is teaching us. Number one, I see the care that the shepherd is giving. You know, a Palestinian shepherd was very close to his sheep. He would know them all by name. He would inspect them every single evening for wounds and cuts and things like this. And as the sheep would come to him at night in the group, and he would call them by their names, he would anoint some of their eyes with ointment if their eyes were weeping. He would put some maybe ointment on their ears if the flies had been eating at their ears or they had any wounds on their feet. He would begin to inspect each one. And Jesus sort of hinted to this in John chapter 10 when Jesus taught the parable of the sheepfold. And he said, the sheep hear his voice. And he calls his own sheep by name and he leads them out. And when he has brought them all as his own, he goes before them and his sheep follow him and they know his voice. You know, he also described a stranger. And if a stranger leads them, they don't follow his voice. They understand and know the care of the shepherd. So let's move on to number two. You know, in Psalm chapter 23, not only do we see the care, but we also see the comfort. Now, I love this part. Look at verse 4. Even though I walk through the valley of the shadow of death, I will fear no evil, for you are with me. Your rod and your staff, they comfort me. This is the most fearful time of life. You know, the worst part about life is death. A lot of people say, oh, I'm not afraid to die. Well, okay, maybe you understand that you've obeyed the gospel, you're not afraid to go and be with God, but the truth is, let's be honest, we've never been there before. We don't know what this is like. We've probably seen other people die, and it's not a pleasant thing. In fact, it's very scary to watch someone die. And many times, it is a struggle. So it's interesting to me that he says, though I walk through the valley of the shadow of death, I don't have to be afraid because you're with me. The scariest time of life, he says, I know that you will be there to comfort me. He said two things comforted. Your rod and your staff. You know, I love this idea here because he's giving a vivid picture, and someone who was a Palestinian shepherd would know exactly what he's talking about here. You see, this rod was something that could be used as a weapon. It may be like a club. And this shepherd would carry it with him, and if a wolf or anything would come and try to harm one of the sheep, he could throw it. He could use it as like a bat, you know. It was a rod of protection. But then he said, there's something else that comforts me, your rod and your staff.
Now, the staff was used by the shepherd. It was a long stick that had a hook on the end of it. And sometimes, maybe if a sheep would decide to sort of go away from the fold a little bit, he could lead that sheep back in. Or maybe sometimes where they were grazing would be somewhat dangerous. They would have cliffs, you know. These are like mountaintops. So if a sheep would fall, the shepherd could use that hook and rescue sheep. So you have this rod of protection and the staff of rescue. And I love this idea. He said, when I walk through the valley of the shadow of death, I know you'll be there with your rod of protection, with your staff of rescue, to hold back all the pains of death so that I can live again. You know, I love what Paul wrote when he wrote this in 1 Thessalonians chapter 4 and verse 16 about the amazing transformation that's going to take place on the judgment day when Jesus returns. He said, the Lord himself shall descend from heaven with a shout, with the voice of the archangel, with a trump of God. The dead in Christ shall rise first. Now, I always wonder what that's going to look like. I mean, how amazing is it going to be for all of the living when Jesus returns? They'll see him in the clouds. How amazing is that? And then they will see the dead rise. You know, I'll be honest with you. That's got to be a little bit crazy. I always wonder what those people were thinking when Jesus died. You remember at his death on the cross, the Bible says that there were some tombs that were opened. I always wonder what those people were thinking. There was one soldier who looked up at Jesus and he said, truly, this was the Son of God. You better believe it was. When he comes back, those graves will open again. All of them. And the Bible says that we will be caught up together in the clouds to meet the Lord in the air. And so shall we ever be with the Lord. Now notice this. Wherefore, comfort one another with these words. God is a God of comfort. And you think about what he's talking about here. He said, when I die and I walk through the valley of the shadow of death, I know you will be there to comfort me. And when Jesus comes again and we see him in the clouds, he will come back to comfort us. God comforts us even today. We have times where we just think life is unbearable. We can turn to his word. We can pray to God and say, help me. I need your comfort. The Bible says in 2 Corinthians chapter 1, beginning in verse 3, blessed be the God and Father of our Lord Jesus Christ, the Father of mercies and the God of all comfort, who comforts us in all of our afflictions so that we may be able to comfort those who are in any affliction with the comfort with which we ourselves are comforted of God. God is a God of comfort. I love this word, comfort, in the New Testament. If you look at it in the original language, it's an interesting phrase. It's literally two words in the Greek that have been slammed together, okay? And the first word is a preposition. It means beside. And then you have this other part of the word, it means to call. And you have this Greek word, parakaleo. It means to call beside. And we translate it in the English, we translate it comfort. And that's literally what this word is doing. He says, when it's the God of all comfort, he is the God who calls people beside him. You know, I could think when my children were small, I remember specifically my son, he always wanted his dad, but my daughter, she fell down one time, and she was maybe 2 years old, you know. She's crying, she scraped her knee, and I'm outside, and I see her there, so I want to comfort her, you know. And I try to pick her up, and she says, no.
And she runs past me and goes straight to her mama. You know, I got to be honest with you, my feelings were hurt a little bit. But I can just think, that little baby knows who can comfort her best. You know, I hope that I could provide comfort, but the truth is, a mama's comfort is not like any other's. And I certainly understand that. But what is God trying to tell us through the reading of this psalm? There is no comfort in this world like the comfort that God can give. God can give comfort even in the most fearful situations, even in the most terrible times of living, which is dying. In 1921, there was a disease that was spreading called diphtheria. It caused over 15,520 deaths, and it was known for taking the lives of little children. They also called this disease, if you look it up online, they called it leather lungs. And diphtheria was sort of a slow dying disease. That is, when the children would catch it, they would die slowly and in agony, struggling to breathe. There was a young boy at the age of 5 who struggled to breathe, and he was in the arms of his mother. She embraced him as he took his last breath. This is a nightmare that no mother should ever have to face, to watch and hold her child as her child struggles to breathe. How do you find comfort in the midst of a terrible, terrible situation such as that? The only place to go is to God. To know that that baby, that precious little child, will go and be safe in the arms of Jesus until that mother is able to see her child again. That's the only way she can be comforted. Is to know that one day I will be with that little boy again. So if Christianity is not a reason to obey it just for that, I mean, to me, that would be one of the most valid reasons to be a Christian. To know that there is life beyond this life, and that if we obey what God says, we will have hope of eternal life. I mean, what is God trying to give us? He's trying to give us care. He's trying to give us comfort. Number 3, the shepherd is also trying to give us completeness. So not only is this care, but it's complete care. Not only is it comfort, it's complete comfort, right? Look here in verse 5 of Psalm 23. You prepare a table before me in the presence of my enemies. I mean, this idea is so complete that even the enemies know that this person is blessed by God. You anoint my head with oil, and my cup runs over. You know, anointing the head with oil is usually done for someone who is of royalty, right? You think about it, in the Old Testament, a king would be anointed with oil. A high priest in the temple of God would be anointed with oil. These are people who are of royalty, and he says, I am a lowly little sheep. But because you are my shepherd, not only do you care for me like no other, not only do you comfort me like no other, now you've placed me in a position of which I do not deserve. King. You know, I'm reminded of the account that Jesus told when a young son called the prodigal son, he went away and he wasted his substance with riotous living, the Bible says. And his father was watching all that time and waiting for his son to come back home. And finally, that one day, he saw that boy coming over the horizon. The Bible says he ran. The father ran to him.
And he fell on his neck and he kissed him. And what did he say? He told all the servants in the house, he said, kill a fatted calf and cook it for my son, who was gone but now is home. Put a ring on his finger. You know what that signified? He is back to his position of which he did not deserve. Even that son said to himself, I will go to my father and say, I am not worthy to be called your son. But his father, he made him worthy. So we're talking about this completeness that the shepherd is giving. And he said, he anoints my head. He puts me in a position that I don't deserve to be in. He has completeness. You know, as sheep would come in for the night, we mentioned that they would have all their wounds inspected, but the shepherd would do something special for each of them. He would give them water to drink so that they wouldn't have to worry about anything else for the rest of the night. Their wounds were bandaged. Their eyes are comforted with ointment. They have water to drink, and now they can lie down safely asleep, knowing that everything will be all right. You know, Jesus said, truly, truly, I say to you, I am the door of the sheep. All who come before me are thieves and robbers, but the sheep did not listen to them. I am the door. Anyone enters by me, he will be saved and go in and out and find pasture. The thief comes only to kill, to steal, and destroy, and I am come that they might have life and have it abundantly. And I am the good shepherd. The good shepherd lays down his life for the sheep. You know, I love the parable of the sheepfold because multiple times in that parable, he says, I lay down my life. In fact, I think of one passage. He said, no man takes it from me, but I lay it down of myself. I have the authority to lay it down and the authority to take it again. And this commandment have I received from my Father. You see, why is this care a complete care? Why is this comfort a complete comfort? And why is this completeness so complete? It's because this shepherd is willing to die. He's willing to give his life so that the sheep could have everything that it needs. Notice this, verse 6. Surely goodness and mercy shall follow me all the days of my life, and I shall dwell in the house of the Lord forever. That's the safe place. And I'll tell you today, if you're not a part of the Lord's house, you're not in a safe place. You know, Jesus said himself in Matthew 16, 18, upon this rock I will build my church, and the gates of hell shall not prevail against it. So today, if you are not a member of the church that Jesus built, I want you to know, friend, you're not in a safe place. Jesus is calling you into his fold right now. And he wants you to come home. It's up to you. Will you make the decision to be a part of the sheepfold of God? I want to close with one last thing in Psalm 23. Look at all the times that the psalmist makes reference between the relationship of the shepherd and the sheep. For instance, the Lord is my shepherd, and I shall not want. He makes me to lie down in green pastures, and he leads me beside the still waters, and he restores my soul. Friend, you're going to find 26 times he refers to the relationship that the shepherd has with the sheep. And I'll tell you today, friend, if you're not a member of the Lord's church, it would be lacking in a relationship with God. Will you today find what you need? The care, comfort, and the completeness that your soul is longing for right now. The Bible says in Acts chapter 2, verse 37, they asked, men and brethren, what shall we do? Peter said unto them, repent and be baptized, every one of you, in the name of Jesus Christ for the forgiveness of your sins, and you shall receive the gift of the Holy Spirit. Will you do the same today? Be added to the church just like they were on that day. Thank you so much. Until next time.

I'm standing near the ancient town of Bethlehem, where once the King of Kings was born. But long before Jesus, there was another king that was born here, and his name was David, who with nothing but a sling and a rock killed the mighty Philistine champion Goliath. This area and its surrounding regions proved to be a testing ground of faith in shaping the life of David. So come along with me as we learn more about the great life of David and our own personal walk of faith.

0: David's story begins somewhere near Bethlehem in the heartland of the old tribal territory of Judah. Judah was one of the 12 sons of Jacob, and his descendants came to settle in this land just as God had promised some 400 years earlier. Judah's territory actually extended into four major geographical areas. Those areas are the Shephela, or the foothills on the west, the hill country in the center, the desert just west of the Dead Sea, and portions of the Negev, where the tribe of Simeon dwelt. Each of these four regions are unique in their own way, all of which helped to develop the faith of the young man who would one day become king over Israel. Here, in the hill country, somewhere near Bethlehem, David grew up learning the ancient craft of shepherding as he watched over the flocks belonging to his family. Shepherding was hard work, and it could also be frightening and lonely out away from the safety and security of a village or town.
1: Shepherding was a solitary life. Shepherds spent a great deal of time watering their flocks and feeding them, and they had to watch for sheep that might wander away. But they also had to defend their flocks against thieves or wild animals. Shepherds had to put themselves in harm's way for the safety of their sheep. It's these kinds of experiences that prepared David to be a man of action.
0: I could only imagine what David must have been thinking, especially at night as he watched over his sheep. Were there predators lurking in the night shadows? Were enemies of Israel passing through his father's fields? Was it in a place like this that David learned to trust in God and be inspired to write the most recited psalm in all of history? The Lord is my shepherd, I shall not want. He makes me to lie down in green pastures. He leads me beside the still waters. He restores my soul. And though I walk through the valley of the shadow of death, I will fear no evil, for you are with me. Your rod and your staff, they comfort me. As a shepherd, David would not only have had the time to sing and develop lyrics for songs, but he would have also learned how to use the tools of his profession.
1: Shepherds were equipped with several items. They had a staff they could use to guide the sheep. They had a rod or club that could be used as a weapon. They also carried a sling, which was an extremely accurate and deadly ranged weapon. David mentions that he fought a lion and a bear. He says that he took them by the beard. We might say in English that he grabbed them by the throat, and he is victorious over them. David is used to trusting God and winning battles against opponents who are bigger and stronger. Both of them will serve him well when he battles the Philistines.
0: David's earliest encounter with the Philistines happened in the Elah Valley just west of the Judean hill country. This valley is a part of the Judean Shephela, which is a Hebrew term meaning lowly or humble, and it was used to refer to the low rolling foothills of the larger mountains to the east. The Judean Shephela is comprised of five major valleys that run from east to west between the hill country on the east and the Philistine coast on the west. This region was the site for several well-known events in Israelite history involving heroes like Samson, Joshua, and Micah. The Shephela was important for several reasons. One, it acted as a buffer between Judah and the Philistines.